0: It would transport oil from Hardisty, Alberta, and travel near Regina and Winnipeg before reaching Sarnia, Ontario. There was no estimated price tag or timeline. It's also unclear who would pay for it. Last fall, the Ontario government began conducting a feasibility study on the pipeline. Premier Doug Ford says it is aimed at bolstering energy security and economic growth.
1: The Northern Shield Energy Corridor would move on estimated 500,000 barrels of oil per day, with the ability to expand to 800,000 barrels per day, bringing new capacity to Ontario refineries.
0: Manitoba has so far refused to join the initiative. Premier Wab Kanu says the province has failed to consult early with Indigenous communities. Rogers Communications has signed a more than $4 billion deal to become the sole owner of Maple Leaf Sports and Entertainment. MLSE owns the Toronto Maple Leafs and Toronto Raptors, among other franchises. By signing the agreement, Rogers has bought out the last 25% ownership stake from Kilmer Sports. The deal would add to Rogers' existing sports holdings, including the Rogers Centre and Sportsnet. The agreement is still subject to league approvals. The first Canadian astronaut to orbit the moon is taking another big step. Astronaut Jeremy Hansen says he's retiring from the Canadian Space Agency. Colin Butler has the story.
2: We hear you loud and clear.
3: A hello from space where almost no Canadian voice has ever come from. Jeremy Hansen became the first Canadian to fly around the moon this spring, circling it aboard Artemis II. Today, after more than three decades in uniform, the astronaut and Royal Canadian Air Force colonel is retiring from the Canadian Space Agency. On Canada Day, Hansen told CBC's The National what the mission meant, not just for him, but the country.
2: We are an extraordinary group of people when we come together and we do big things.
3: Prime Minister Mark Carney called Hansen a pioneer who inspired Canadians to dream bigger. The Canadian Space Agency says he'll continue advising Canada's space program even after hanging up his flight suit. Colin Butler, CBC News, London, Ontario.
0: The city of Brandon in Manitoba has declared a state of emergency. Its riverbanks are expected to spill over days ahead of a forecasted flood peak. Mayor Jeff Fawcett says past experiences have prepared his city for flooding incidents.
4: We have good infrastructure in place. We're just having to do a little bit of topping things up. Now, one of the things that we also know from experience is, like, we can do everything that we can. We're going to control all the things that we can. We can't control the weather.
0: Fawcett says people shouldn't panic, but insists they should stay away from the dikes and barricaded areas. And that is The World This Hour. For CBC News, I'm Albert Della Talla.
5: Hi there, I'm CBC meteorologist Ashley Brawweiler. Chance of showers this evening for eastern Newfoundland and along the strait. Other than that, clear to partly cloudy skies across the province with lows between 10 to 13 degrees for most, but 6 to 9 degrees for the northern peninsula and coastal Labrador. Generally sunny tomorrow for most of the island with highs in the upper teens and low 20s, but mid to upper 20s through central. There is a slight chance of a few pop-up showers or thunderstorms tomorrow afternoon for eastern Newfoundland and potentially through central.
6: Hey, I'm Ali Hassan in for Tom Power. Welcome to Q. Amy Lee and Evanescence are back. Tom chats with Amy about finding new creative energy, working with two of the most sought-after producers in modern rock, and falling in love again with the music that propelled Evanescence into superstardom over two decades ago. I think it's all worked out because based on my research, thank you Reddit Threads, fans are calling this new album Sanctuary their best work since their breakthrough record in 2003. Plus, Oyin Oladejo stars in a new production of Medusa. It's an original immersive production that's one of the most anticipated stage shows of the year. You're going to hear why. That is all coming up on Q.

All right. If you grew up in the 2000s and you were just a little bit heartbroken, or you just had a collection of black eyeliner, this might stir up a few memories. There's just

global stardom and became one of the best-selling albums of the 21st century. Not many artists can say their songs crossed over to having a billion streams, but Amy Lee can. In fact, two of Evanescence's songs have had over 1 billion streams. But just as the band was starting to break through, Ben Moody left. And as painful as that was, for years, Amy Lee wanted to move forward and not back. More than two decades since the split, Evanescence has a new lineup of band members and a new perspective. This latest album is called Sanctuary, and on it, Amy is revisiting the band's painful history and returning to the sounds and emotions that defined it. Here's a bit of it.

0: Oh, yeah. That's a return to form. That is Who Will You Follow by Evanescence off their latest record, Sanctuary. Fans have embraced it as a return to the band's roots. But for Amy Lee, it wasn't about recreating the past, but more about making peace with it. To help her get there, she worked with two of the most sought-after producers in modern rock, Jordan Fish and Zach Cervini, who have worked with folks like Halsey, Machine Gun Kelly, and Good Charlotte. And Tom Bauer spoke with Amy Lee about that journey. He started by asking her about this song and the meaning behind it, and why it struck a chord with Evanescence's most devoted fans.
1: I was reading about that song, and one thing kept on coming up, which is that, like, I wanted to write a song that met the moment. I was thinking about the moment that we're in. That's one of the things that inspired that song. What moment specifically are you talking about?
2: Oh, you know, a lot of it for me, I remember we were writing the song, and that chorus emerged right away. And I was like, I feel like this is like social media. Like, social media is a vampire. It just sucks your soul and your time and your energy. Like, I sit there and you just end up down this rabbit hole. And there's so many things, real things in the world, you know, that are just devastating doom and frustrating. And you get in the cycle of social media where it's just feed. And then all of a sudden 2 hours is gone and you just feel completely drained and useless and hopeless. Put the phone down. And like, get to work. Like, we need to focus. We need to know what's going on. But I think more than anything in this world of fake propaganda and fake information and AI and everything else, I think we're all really craving a real human connection. So I guess the song for me is a lot about what's real, breaking through the lies, breaking through the madness, and finding our humanity again and finding each other so we can rise up out of this mess.
1: Let me give you the surprise I had for you. Watch this.
2: Okay.
3: Yeah, all in the street. They are going for it.
4: I'm having flashbacks to my youth.
5: Oh my God, she's so beautiful.
4: I can't. Yes!
1: That is the collection of fan response to the first time they're hearing that song. What goes through your mind seeing that?
2: No, I just feel happy. I remember all these moments when we were in there working on the music, and I just remember thinking to myself, like, oh, I can't wait for them to hear this. They're going to love this so much. It's great to see it in real life.
1: What do you make of the reactions that are like, oh, I'm back to being 14 again, or like Evanescence is back? Because when I was listening to the record, and I'm really cautious around how I ask this question, it's a very modern record. It's a new sound for you. But I felt like for the first time in a long time, I did hear sort of the antecedents of some of the early Evanescence records. Like, am I onto something? Were you sort of going down that route?
2: Yeah, you know, it's not like we had a plan for that. It's not like, okay, this is what we're going to do this record. I can't really work that way that well. It's better for me if we just start making noise and emoting and creating stuff and, you know, working with different people that inspire us. And for me, I just kind of have to follow the muse. And naturally, this time around, that happened. It's just a truly full circle moment where I feel like there are certain aspects of our early music of Fallen that I really had to branch out from. But this time we were in the room with the right people who loved and respected our band, you know, from early days and their influential years, that we all kind of like just dove.

0: dove into it that way. And it really did make me remember what I love so much about some things that I walked away from before.
1: That's so interesting. Do you have any idea what happened?
0: Like the first seed that was planted at the 20-year mark. So Fallen had its 20-year anniversary in 2023. So I went into my attic and like pulled out boxes with videotapes. Like we used to have, I had an old camcorder when we went on our first tour, old demo like cassettes. I used to always record lyric ideas and stuff in a voice note in like a micro cassette because we didn't have iPhones yet. Having to go back into that world, and it's not that I've ever left Fallen. Like we've been playing shows all this time and we always honor those songs. Like for me, a lot of it has become so much more about the fans. So anyway, having to go back and revisit that time and those recordings, it made me like step back into the shoes of my 20-year-old self. I was going through a lot back then, heavy and amazing, just big extremes. And I was really young. So it was extra just, yeah. You know, so I had to face some things from a new perspective that I honestly had forgotten.
1: Yeah, nice to get some distance though, right? Nice to when things that seem so heavy and then you're 20 years on or you have kids or whatever.
0: Well,
1: like,
0: yeah.
1: You get a bit of perspective on it.
0: Yeah, but you know, that moment was so big in my life. It shapes you. And something that I have learned, who you are and like who you become, your character is a product of both, you know, just who you are, who you're born to be, but also the things that happen to you. And it's really hard and it's really an important challenge to try not to become a product of what you're running away from. There's a song on the album called Forever Without You. And I can't go into too much detail. Honestly, if you listen to Forever Without You, you will hear the details.
1: And I've read the Reddit threads and all that stuff. And there's a lot of speculation about that
0: Perfect.
1: Song.
0: Yeah. So for me, like writing that song, having that moment, I was going through all those things and I just sat down at the keyboard and that song happened.

0: washing away of whatever last thing was stuck there, the last block. And once that song was there, then we really began our writing journey for the rest of the album. And then next most important piece is partway through the writing and recording process, we hooked up with Zach Cervini and Jordan Fish. And we just clicked. Like, they brought in this new energy. We're fans of each other.
1: Yeah. But they didn't come up with you. They knew you. They were fans when you started, right?
0: They're a little bit younger than me.
1: Yeah.
0: So it hit them as a fan. Zach was, you know, being just beautifully honest with me and telling me that it was something that inspired him, you know, in his early years.
1: Yeah. Sometimes it takes someone from the outside to let you know with the specialness of your thing that you might have, you might have conflicted feelings about, or you kind of know how the sausage got made.
0: Yeah.
1: Given your seemingly okayness with the past, can I play you a video clip from the past?
0: Okay.
1: Even through all that feedback, your tuning's great, Amy, I got to tell you.
0: Oh, that's kind. Thank you.
1: So for the radio and podcast listeners, can you tell us what I just showed you?
0: Yeah, that was us when I was in high school at Vino's Pizza and Bar in Little Rock, Arkansas. And the woman to my right, her name is Stephanie Pierce. She was in my choir. She was our best soprano. So when you hear like old things on our pre-fallen material where there's like a choir in the background, I got a few of the best girls out of choir and had them like come over and we'd layer our voices. And she was a good friend. She was really sweet. And she did a few shows with us. But we only played, I think it was 12 shows like that before we got signed and really built a band. It's sweet to see it. It's so, I don't know. It's so innocent.
1: But would you have been able to watch that a few years ago?
0: Yeah, I've seen that. That probably came from my parents.
1: Yeah, your dad was a radio host, like a radio DJ, right?
0: Yes, 30 years.
1: Well, what kind of music did he play?
0: All kinds. It's sort of like from oldies to pop rock to easy listening. We moved around a lot because of my dad's job.
1: Did he have a radio name?
0: John Lee.
1: Okay, his name was his name.
0: John Lee in the Morning, 97 ZOK.
1: That was very impressive.
0: Yeah.
1: The thing about being in that part of the industry is, speaking of knowing how the sausage is made, is the folks on the radio side really do know, and they really see how did he feel about his daughter going into that world of being a professional musician?
0: Oh, he was so proud.
1: Oh yeah.
0: Definitely cautious for me and protective in the beginning, just worried for me and making sure that I was cared for because I was a teenager. When we got signed, and I went to college for one semester in Tennessee, and then we got a record deal and left. And he was like, okay, you know, I had to just like wave goodbye and let me go leave town and then, you know, get on a bus and go on tour with a bunch of guys. I know that was hard. My parents were so proud of me. My dad was in a band more than being a DJ. He started off, you know, being in a rock band.
1: What was his band called?
0: It was called the Hard Luck Band. They played covers and originals. My dad was like the lead singer and the guitar player. Oh my God. My dad was on the Gong Show. You know
1: the
0: Gong Show?
1: No way. Really? The Gong Show?
0: He won the Gong Show.
1: No way.
0: Yeah, you can find it online. It's John Lee. He sang Desperado.
2: To all my Desperado friends out there, here comes John Lee.

0: Well, it's hard to lose the Gong Show when you sing Desperado, to be fair.
1: He's really good. But it's funny because you look at him back then, I think it was like 1980 or 1979. He just looks like me with a mustache. Like, it's the same. It's so funny.
0: Man, can I just say this? You were a baby when all this stuff happened. Like, I think I remember when Bring Me to Life and I Love Going Under.

0: I remember when those songs came out. And I mean, I think I thought you were, like, how old were you when it all really happened, when the songs blew up?
1: You know, the album cover of Fallen?
0: Yeah.
1: That was my 21st birthday.
0: Madness. So let me just give people an idea, if they're just listening to this, what we're talking about here. Fallen, today there are two songs off that record with more than 1 billion streams. There's only like a couple of hundred songs at all with more than 1 billion streams. And Evanescence has two of them. You won Best New Artist at the Grammys. You won Best Hard Rock Performance. I don't even know how to ask you what I want to know, but can you tell us what it's like to be in the middle of all that?
1: Back then?
0: Yeah.
1: Terrifying. You know how when you're so aware of yourself and in your peak insecurity, I guess for most people, obviously not everybody, like when you're in high school, like what the other kids in school think of you. It was like that on just like a really, really massive scale. Like I had to get strong kind of quickly, naturally. Like I'm a very sensitive person. So I just had to toughen up fast. When there's big numbers like that involved, there's money involved. So some of the people like on our team in my world that were, you know, representing us, it was hard to trust people. It was hard to know like whose best interest they really had when they were pushing me so hard and just with things that were going down. So it was a huge learning experience and it was scary. And I, you know, the second album, The Open Door, I dove right into that. Like I suddenly had a new vault of inspiration talking about my feelings about exposure, you know, and trust. So it's just always been a really precious gift for me to be able to write music, be able to make music and express myself and get all those inner things that feel like they're bubbling too high to release out onto the surface and turn them into something beautiful and actually find out that that's something that could even do that for other people makes it even better because it's not just a me, me, me. It's not all about myself because I kind of hate that too. It's just been just a really beautiful thing to be able to make something that creates peace and like, I don't know, love and release.
2: I'm Ali Hassan. You're listening to Q. You're in the middle of Tom Power's conversation with the frontwoman of the rock band Evanescence, Amy Lee. You've been listening to them talk about Evanescence's new album, Sanctuary, which some fans have said really captures the spirit of their early years. A lot has changed since the band's first album more than two decades ago, but there are certain songs from that first record, Fallen, that they will still play at every show, like this one.

0: That is Evanescence's Bring Me to Life, one of the biggest songs on the planet, with more than 3 billion streams across platforms. Now, if you've ever wondered about the rapper on the track, that is Paul McCoy. And in the next part of this conversation, Tom and Amy get into how Paul ended up on the song after a fight between Lee and her record label, where she threatened to walk away from it all.
1: But we were coming up in a time where what was happening, you know, like what was trending was nu metal, which had, it was dude driven. It was all guys. And then we had this sound that didn't sound like that in the vocal. It was a female voice for a change. But I think that typical industry headspace is like, we need a, I kept hearing this word, point of entry. Like there needs to be some familiar thing that somebody can grab onto and go, oh, it's like the female Linkin Park, or it's like the female this or that. And I just absolutely hated that. I was like, you're watering it down. You're cheapening it. You're not being brave. You're being scared. It turned into this fallout fight where they're like, well, forget it then. You're shelved. You're not going to make an album. Go home. And we went home from LA, and I'd already left home and said goodbye to my parents and everything. And I had to go back to my parents' house.
2: It was that important to them that they were willing to like shelve the record if you didn't.
1: Well, that was what they postured. We stood up right back. So we went home for a whopping 3 weeks. And then they called and they're like, okay, all right, look, because the original thing wasn't about just Bring Me to Life. They wanted us to hold auditions and hire a rapper to like be in the band for like 10 out of 12 songs.
2: Oh,
1: like,
2: it wasn't that they just wanted on this song, they wanted a vocalist. They wanted someone to join the band.
1: Change who you are.
2: Oh, go. Oh, boy.
1: That's why I was like, absolutely not. My biggest fear was that we were going to be a one-hit wonder, that people are going to hear that one song that was different from everything else that we were ever going to do next. And then they, you know, it's like a bait and switch. Then they would hear the rest of our music and be like, oh, that's not what I thought it was. Like, you lied.
2: Yeah.
1: It was a hard thing for everybody back then. Even the artists, the famous ones that wanted to do it, their representation advised them not to, because chick rock band thing wasn't going to
2: No
1: work.
2: Way.
1: Yeah. So they all get on stage with us now, you know, and it's a great, beautiful full circle. Told you so. But anyway, like all of that to say, as much as I resisted, Paul McCoy from 12 Stones was on our record label, and he came by and he was great at it. It always felt like a concession to me to have to do it at all. But it was like, if we have to do this, we're going to make it great. We're going to control it. I wrote the rap part. I remember like Paul being so sweet and like understanding and excited for us. For years, I've had to tell the story that I never get time to tell the end of, and it makes him sound like the bad guy. He was absolutely a hero in the story to make it as positive of an experience as it possibly could have been for me. And then it definitely flew higher than anybody expected it to. And we overcame it.
2: So this is a Canadian show, by the way. And I don't know if anyone told you. Okay, making sure you know. And given that this is a Canadian show, I have I'm actually bound by the government of Canada to mention your most recent Canadian connection with that song, which is Toronto's own Nathan Fielder and his series, The Rehearsal. Season 2, Episode 3 explores the theory that one of your songs, that song, helped Sully Sullenberger safely land on the Hudson River because for 23 seconds he didn't have any communication with the control tower.
3: But the chorus to Evanescence's Bring Me to Life just happens to be exactly 23 seconds long.
2: Did you know how it was going to be used when you signed off on it being used in Nathan's song?
1: I just signed off. I knew who he was. And the description was really wild and vague. And I was just like, I don't know what this is. But
2: was the description like, I'm going to land a plane in the water?
1: Yeah. Yeah. What a wild, wild, amazing show. I cried. The only context missing from your clip is that he wrote a book, Sully the Pilot, and mentioned only a few bands and mentioned that he was a big fan of ours. So I think it is a kind of a leap to go to in that moment, you know, that's what helped him land the plane. Who knows? But hey, we know it was in his heart. So
2: what's the song you're most, I can maybe kind of guess it, but what's the song that you're most from the new record that you're most, maybe, you know, that feeling when you're about to do a gig and you're excited and nervous about it, the same song. You're like excited about it, but you also know it takes a little bit of work. It's a little bit more on a tightrope, but you're excited to try. You're not dreading it. Is there a song like that for you in the store?
1: I hate to keep spotlighting the same thing, but probably Forever Without You.
2: Oh, interesting. Why are you nervous about that one?
1: Oh, it's a bitch to sing.
2: Yeah.
1: Like that. I mean, it's beautiful. Like it's such a beautiful release from my heart to get it out, but it's also very personal in front of thousands of people.
2: Yeah.
1: And you mentioned the word tightrope, and there's nothing but me and the piano, and Emma's doing some background vocals. So that big sustained note that is the chorus is completely exposed. You're either going to hit it or you're not.
2: Last question. I know you're a big Legend of Zelda fan.
1: Yeah.
2: What do you name your horse?
1: Oh, they're usually food names. Like I usually like kind of look at the coloring of the horse and like, well, there's got to always be an Epona. Like
2: my wife also keeps an Epona. I never do. I always change Epona's name.
1: Well, it is the one. You have to find it in the game.
2: You're right. But I always...
1: You change Epona's name? What's wrong with you?
2: Can't you change Epona's name in Ocarina of Time? You can, can't you?
1: Yeah, I think you probably can.
2: Food names?
1: Because it's called like the horse of the legend or something like that. You know what it is.
2: You name the other horses after food?
1: Like Butterbeer or like Oreo.
2: Oh,
1: something
2: nice.
1: Food.
2: I always name them after my pets.
1: You got a lot of horses? You like the equestrian part of The Legend of Zelda?
2: I mean, I kind of like The Legend of Zelda. My wife has a Legend of Zelda purse. She has a Make It Rain t-shirt, which is the rain song Ocarina.
1: Oh, that's so cool.
2: Yeah, she's a very, very big Legend of Zelda.
1: The Song of Storms.
2: The Song of Storms.
1: Yeah.
2: Amy, lovely to meet you, and congrats on the record.
1: Thanks so much. It's great talking to you.
2: Amy Lee of Evanescence. The new album is called Sanctuary. It's excellent. It's out everywhere now.

0: from their new record Sanctuary. That is Evanescence with Self Destruct. And before that, you heard Tom's conversation with the front woman of Evanescence, Amy Lee. You can listen to Sanctuary now everywhere that you get music. I'm Ali Hassan, sitting in for Tom Power. You're listening to Q. She is one of Greek mythology's most notorious monsters, the Gorgon Medusa, famous for her snake hair and a look that can turn anyone to stone. I'm so jealous of both those things. But she's a character so monstrous that what goes on behind those eyes, her own thoughts and feelings, that's all kind of been overlooked in the stories. But now, a new work by the Canadian playwright Erin Shields is filling in some of those blanks and giving Medusa and the snakes on her head a voice. Now, clearly this is not a classic retelling of the Greek myth. Erin's play blurs time and locations. It's ancient and modern all at the same time, and the result is a raw, energizing look at female fury. And it's a play with a very unique approach. The production uses special headsets to plug the audience directly into the inner thoughts of Medusa, which makes the play a truly immersive and original experience. Oyin Oladejo, the Dora-winning actor, is taking on the role of Medusa. You might also know Oyin as Officer Joanne Owashikun, a.k.a. Owo, from Star Trek Discovery. And Oyin joined Tom Power in the Q studio to talk about this new play and what she saw of herself in this infamous Greek monster. Here is their conversation.
1: How are you?
2: I am good. Thank you.
1: How are you holding up? Thanks for coming in. We were talking about, do you mind talking, your voice is a little bit.
2: It is a bit. It took a toll during the tech week, but I'm getting it back slowly.
1: I remember when I was at a folk festival one time, there was a, by the way, this is the earliest interview I've ever brought up a folk festival, but don't worry, I do it in every interview. There, someone was wearing a chalkboard around their neck and it said, I am on vocal rest. Don't
2: nice.
1: Talk to me.
2: Nice. I think that's what I need to do.
1: Or a t-shirt or something like that. You know, I'm on, and just wear it all the time. No one will ever talk to you.
2: Even when I go for auditions, just say I'm not talking right now.
1: Oh, she's so good. Yeah. Give it to her. Did you, I mean, I tried to give a little bit of the Cole's notes there. And when Erin Shields came in to talk about her last work, I said, I mean, I think all I know about Medusa is she turns people into stone and she has snakes in her hair. Mm-hmm. And I said, can you tell me a little bit more about Medusa, Erin? And Erin said, she turns people into stone. She has snakes in her hair. What did you know about Medusa before this role came your way?
2: She has snakes in her hair and she turns people to stone.
1: Is that all you knew? Really?
2: That's
1: it. Yeah.
2: And that I've seen pictures of her on, I don't know, people wear photos of her or have tattoos of her and things like that. But beyond that, I didn't know anything about her. And even when I started to do research, there really isn't any backstory to her apart from the curse that Athena put on her because Poseidon violated her space or something.
1: What was interesting to you about her when you took on the role?
2: I saw myself.
1: Really?
2: Yeah. I saw someone that...
1: Should I avert my eyes right now?
2: Please don't look at me. You will turn to stone. No, but I saw myself in her and I saw people, humans.
1: How did you see yourself in her?
2: I think I came to Canada when I was 16 and I had to go through a complete... reworking of what it meant to be a human in the world because I had never left Nigeria, meeting a new culture and all these things. And so I started to face certain issues that I felt like I couldn't share. And so I just suppressed them and I just kept myself. And I lived in isolation for a very long time. I had friends, but never actually shared things with them.
1: Do you mind if I ask what you were, you don't have to tell me,
2: but what you were
1: tamping down, what you were pushing down?
2: My fire. Mm-hmm. So if I've had an issue with something, I was the type of vocal person that I would speak up, but it felt like the environments that I was in was not welcoming to speaking your truth. It dealt with a lot of racism stuff, like subdued racism stuff that you just felt you couldn't share because push it down just to get along and all these things and several other things. And I think I lived in isolation for a very, very long time. And I saw that in Medusa, like she lived in isolation. She didn't go out killing people. They say she's a monster, but she didn't go out killing people. They came into her space. She didn't go out looking for people to look at to turn to stone. Mm. So I felt like she is, she's the consequence of things that has happened to her. And so if you've lived in isolation for a very long time, something bursts through, you become something else, you become someone else. And I felt like there was a part of me I saw in Medusa, and it wanted to burst free. All the things that I had suppressed wanted to just burst free. And I felt like this is an opportunity to actually allow that happen.
1: So hold on. Yes. Are you saying that you yourself, through a myriad factors, racism, or even just needing to sort of the expectations on you to sort of lower your voice,
2: yes,
1: not explode too much?
2: Yes.
1: And you hadn't done it. You hadn't really let that sort of fire out of you.
2: I mean, I do I do when I feel like I can't have it anymore, when I can't. But it burst out, and I feel like it just ripples, and it hurts people, and it hurts me.
1: Yeah.
2: You know?
1: It's not a safe way to do it.
2: Not a safe way to do it.
1: So you see the role of Medusa, and you read this role, and you go, oh, I can, this is not just an interesting role.
2: Mm-hmm.
1: It's a chance for me to let it out.
2: Yes. It's a chance for me to actually even see the healed version, because I think Medusa might be the healed version of the parts of us that we let out in anger, right?
1: So say more about that. That Medusa might be the healed version of,
2: yeah,
1: the part of us.
2: She makes you ask the question, what happens to a person that has been changed by suffering? She makes you question that and makes you look different at a person and makes you have a bit more compassion.
1: Right, because for people who don't know, Medusa is not this, like, I think people might think she's just this born this monster who,
2: right,
1: who walks around turning people into,
2: right,
1: stone. But it's very clear in the play, she works for Athena,
2: yes,
1: one of the gods. She is sexually assaulted by Poseidon.
2: Yes.
1: She is dealing with stress from her sister. She's,
2: yes,
1: trying to keep everybody happy.
2: Yes, and I felt that in my family too. I felt like I needed to live up to a certain thing in my family. So all of those things,
1: yeah,
2: the thing that was, that Renarin had written in Medusa, I'm like, I feel like I've gone through, you know, and even an assault. Like when I first moved to Canada, I faced a sexual assault that,
1: I'm so sorry,
2: I didn't win. Medusa didn't win hers. Uh-huh. I think they speak about that in Act Two. She didn't win hers either.
1: Yeah.
2: So all of these things compounds, and then eventually it burst through.
1: But there's no part of you that would look at a role like that, especially if you have experiences so close to it, that would go, I actually don't want to be anywhere near that. I don't want to, that would be too, that's too real for me to take on that role.
2: I'm grateful for it, actually,
1: yeah, really?
2: Because I think a lot of people, some of the best people that I know and some of the kindest people I know are people that have gone through really horrible things.
1: You love Medusa.
2: I do. She's not a monster to me. She's just a consequence of someone else's story.
1: Do you mind talking about her in the play? Like the Medusa,
2: yeah,
1: we meet in the play? Because she's like, it's not, she doesn't come out with snakes in her hair.
2: No, she doesn't.
1: I don't want to give too much away, but she doesn't have, she's living.
2: She's living her life. She feels a responsibility to her sisters.
1: To her community.
2: And to her community. And she wants to make change, big changes in the world. And she thinks working for the gods will give her that opportunity. And so she goes to a job interview. She gets the job with the gods, and this is her opportunity to change the world. But as she works with the gods, she realizes the gods aren't what they say they are. They're flawed. They're immensely flawed. And she realizes she actually has the power to do the things that she wants to do if she's given the same power the gods have. And somehow she gains the power. And I don't know, 2,000 years later, she's helping people rage out.
1: I think the play does a very interesting thing in the way it talks about anger, because I could never put my finger on whether anger or rage in the play is a good thing or not, is productive,
2: yeah,
1: or not. So Erin Shields, the playwright, has said, Medusa, the anger Medusa feels is justified. From the time we are girls, women are instructed to control our anger. Is that something you could relate to?
2: Yes. It's not good or bad. It just is. It's something we all experience. And I think as women, it doesn't look pretty when we express them.
1: Well, even just first, what are the consequences you think of not expressing it at all?
2: You don't discover who you are. I feel like the more you actually allow every part of you, the good, the bad, the ugly, whatever it is, every part of you out, you actually get to know who you are more. And that anger actually takes on a different shape. And that's why I think I love Medusa, because the minute she explodes, she becomes something else. the rage doesn't remain rage when it's expressed. It becomes something else.
1: But the play is not as, for people who are listening to this, they may think the play is as simplistic as that, is that right. Rage good.
2: Right,
1: rage
2: right.
1: good, rage, fury good, because that's totally appropriate.
2: Right, right.
1: Solve all your problems.
2: Right.
1: What I thought was really interesting is that in the second half of the play, and again, we're not going to get into it too much, I don't want to spoil it, a character comes out and talks about, hey, I decided to be angry. I decided to give, a woman comes out and says, I decided to be angry. I decided to give rage the way I was planning on. It worked for a second, but it now my life is horrible because of it. Now it never worked out.
2: That part is very interesting to me, and I think we spoke at length in rehearsal hall about that. I believe that when you want to make change, there is a cost, and that's the cost. You do what you think is the right thing. Sometimes you're not the one that benefits. It's others that come after you that benefits. I believe sometimes the place you make a change or you try to make a change is not where you will be praised. You have to leave that place for people to appreciate you. So I know a lot of people think that sometimes speaking up and being angry may end up being a bad thing. Yes, it has a consequence. And I think going into it, we have to be okay with the consequence of I don't know, speaking up or, and I don't mean rage and anger as just
1: violence
2: or, in just something. It's conscious. It has to have a purpose. Like anger, just because you're angry is doesn't have a direction. That's not what I'm talking about. I'm talking about the type of rage that actually has a purpose. There's a particular reason they want to unleash it. So it's conscious.
0: I'm Ali Hassan. This is Q. You're in the middle of Tom Power's conversation with the Nigerian-Canadian actor Oyin Oladejo. Oyin is playing Medusa in a new play of the same name at Toronto's Soul Pepper Theatre, and it's a production that is looking at rage and female fury. And rage is something Oyin also examined a few years ago in the play Is God Is. You might know that name. There's a movie that came out recently of that play starring Vivica A. Fox and Janelle Monáe. But when Oyin was in the Toronto production of Is God Is, she said there was something cathartic about channeling all that anger and rage through a character on stage. And Tom wanted to know whether Oyin felt the same way playing Medusa. Here's what she had to say about that.
2: It's happening in a different way.
1: Tell me.
2: In a way that I thought it would be when I spoke of in Is God Is about the cathartic feeling. I thought maybe that would be something. It would be a similar feeling. It's not.
1: Which is like you go out. It's like punching a punching bag. Like I'm just getting it all out.
2: Well, it's more gentle.
1: Tell me.
2: It's more like the feeling of acceptance that I have all of this in me and it's not bad. I don't know. There's a quiet power. There's a quiet knowing that that I have a rage inside of me and I can direct it whenever I want to. It's there, as opposed to it being a bad thing before. And I just want to get it out. It's like I have this. It's almost like a tool now that I can hold in my pocket.
1: You can have love for it.
2: Yes.
1: You don't have to be angry that you have it.
2: Yes.
1: Ashamed that you have it.
2: It can become something I can use when it really needs to be used. So it's taking a different shape.
1: You actors, the things you guys get to do, the self-exploration that actors get to do through taking on these roles will never not be interesting.
2: No, and I this is why I love what I do. I mean, I stumbled into it and it's taken me years to realize that when you're being called into something, it gives you a different feeling. When you choose to put your whole mind and soul into it, it's a different thing. And so I feel like each time I try to leave acting, something keeps calling me back and I'm like, yes, yes, yes. But then something changed for me that this is what I want to do. Why? Because I am changed by it and I know others can be changed by it.
1: By acting.
2: Yes, by acting. Not just by being an audience. There's a change in that, but also by acting.
1: Well, let's go one by one here. You stumbled into it. I like this story. Mm-hmm. You were working at the box office. So you're Nigerian, and then you came to Canada, and you were 16, as you mentioned. Mm-hmm. Eventually, you end up working at the box office at the Canadian Opera Company, mm-hmm. kind of taking tickets and doing all that stuff. And you tell the story. You see the actors.
2: I saw actors. I didn't. What was opera? I don't know what opera was, but I was working there.
1: Yeah. But
2: I was just taking tickets and letting people in. And then I think after a year or so, I got promoted to being a supervisor. And we then got free tickets to see shows. Mm-hmm. And so I said, okay, I'll go see a show. I saw a show called La Traviata.
1: Yeah.
2: And it just seemed like they were having so much fun.
1: Mm.
2: And I just wanted to put behind struggles. And I said, I want to devote my life to having fun. And then I went to Humber. And I realized the process of becoming an actor was not fun. And
1: you saw that the process of being an actor was not that, weren't having that much fun.
2: No, people were crying on the floor. They were releasing emotions. You were being an animal. You were being a tree. We're adults being a tree. Come on. Come on. Anyway.
1: So you don't walk out the door, though.
2: I did.
1: Oh, no, but didn't you? Hold on, didn't you act for a while before you quit?
2: No.
1: Didn't you try acting before you quit?
2: Wait, I quit and then went back and then quit. Okay. I think I've been trying to quit for a very long time.
1: Well, this interview might be the thing that turns you over the edge. So hold on, you go in there. This is so funny to me. You're like, you're not a tree. Stop pretending to be a tree. And you quit?
2: Well, I think halfway through the year, you have to do this solo performance in front of everybody, in front of the school. And I said, hell no, I'm not doing that.
1: Yeah.
2: Just because it was so terrifying. Like, I've been laying, rolling on the floor, being a dog, being like, whatever it is. And now I'm supposed to go up there and show people. I didn't know what the hell I was doing. So I quit before I had to do a performance. And then I moved to Calgary. I said, screw acting. And I was just doing, I was working as an administrative assistant for a school. But something had broken open in me. All of that thing, all of that rolling on the floor, all of that being a tree actually broke something open in me. And I didn't know what it was. And so I called to the school and I said, can I come back?
1: What do you think it was?
2: I think I was allowed to be free.
1: And you weren't allowed to be free before?
2: No, I don't think I allowed myself. And I grew up very sheltered, like not in a good way. Like my dad didn't like us going out. And so we'd stay home immediately after school. Didn't have any friends, all of those things. So just the idea of being free.
1: I get to be out. I get to fully myself.
2: Yes.
1: Yeah. So why did you quit again? Because you started acting for a while and then you quit again. Or you tried to quit again.
2: Yeah. No, it's a thing.
1: What happened?
2: I mean,
1: what happened?
2: Tom. I think after I decided to come back into school, I finished school and I went to the academy and whatnot. And I started to realize I wasn't getting roles that I felt were challenging me. I just felt like I never actually got to do things that I could really sink my teeth
1: into. Well, you probably never got to do the thing that was brought you back, which is like to feel free,
2: yes,
1: to feel expressive.
2: Yes, thank you for saying that. And I felt because I had given up everything to put all my effort back into this, my passion was a bit too much. And so sometimes I'd get into arguments with some of my castmates because I'm like, you're not working hard enough. Or so there was just this, I put so much pressure on myself. And of course that bled through. And so I just felt like I wasn't the best team player in this industry. And you have to be, you know. So it took a toll on me. I felt like it took a toll on people around me, even though that's not what I was hearing from people, but that's the way I felt. And I would go for film and TV auditions and I wouldn't get anything. People would say my accent, all of these things. And it got to
1: your
2: a point. Yeah. And it got to a point where I just felt, I don't know if I'm meant for this, even though it keeps calling me.
1: Mm.
2: I don't know if I'm meant for this. So each time I would do a show, I would come up against something and then I would want to quit. So I think after I did Star Trek, right after that.
1: Did you quit before Star Trek or did you?
2: I did a film right after Star Trek and then I stopped going for auditions and I just took a break for a couple years.
1: And what brought you back?
2: Theater. I think Three Sisters, the show, before this, a couple shows before this. It was it's a Russian play, but it was adapted into a Nigerian version.
1: Here?
2: Yeah, here at Soulpepper, actually. Mm-hmm. They placed it during the Biafran War in Nigeria, and I had never played a Nigerian character. And I felt like part of me since moving to Canada has always been trying to suppress my Nigerian-ness, my act, because they were complaining about my accent. I'm like, I can't just pick up an accent and do it.
1: Were you tamping it down?
2: I was tamping it down immensely, yes. And that's actually one of my biggest insecurity. That my first, I don't know why I said this too recently, when I first got on Trek, it was my first film and TV, anything to be Trek. My first line, I think they took like 15 takes. I must be exaggerating, but in my head, it felt like 15 takes. I called my agent. I think they're going to fire me.
1: Because I just
2: couldn't get the line out. I felt I was so insecure about my speech,
1: yeah,
2: my accent, and all of those things. And so I would constantly stumble. And
1: so you were tamping that down. And then you get to be in this play, which is about the Biafran War, which is in Nigeria.
2: Yes.
1: You get to be Nigerian.
2: Yes. And I graduated in 2012. This happened 2023. And so just the opportunity to play the very thing that I had been pushing down was so freeing. It wasn't a big role, but it was very important role for me. I saw how free I became playing that, and I saw my freedom on stage, because each time I would get on stage, I still had an insecurity, but playing that role, something just left. It felt like the character was speaking to me. She came to me one night and said, "Do not betray me," because I was trying to...
1: Is that true?
2: Yes. Yes. Sometimes my characters wake me up at night. And this one, I was trying to make her polished, because she's supposed to be the villain in the play. And I was trying to make her polished. And I heard one night, "Do not betray me." And from that experience, I realized being an actor is not just playing a role. It doesn't have to always be serious.
1: Yeah,
2: it doesn't.
1: Yeah.
2: And I think this is sometimes what pulls me out. I'm very, almost always serious whenever I take on a role. So I'm not saying it always has to be, but this one came to me and I realized, okay, the very thing that I've always felt like this is sacred, the thing we do is very sacred, just became very real for me.
1: Let me ask you this before we go.
2: Yes.
1: Something that happened at the play that I've never experienced before is when you sit down, you grab these headphones off the back of your chair and you put them on your head, but they're kind of above your ears because you are hearing Medusa's inner thoughts, the snakes, but the inner thoughts. So for instance, Medusa is talking to her sister and saying, you know, "You got to look after the baby, or I got to get you some money." And the snakes are going, "Sit up straight. What are you doing?" Mm-hmm. You know, just constant self-criticism, constant criticism of Medusa. Did playing this role also make you realize that about how many of those things that had been telling you, "Hey, flatten your accent, you're not good enough, you can't do this, you know, this is stupid," did it make you realize just how much of that could not be paid attention to? How much of those were just thoughts that came from someone else?
2: Yes.
1: What?
2: Sometimes I have to, like, playing this role, I'm now having to tell those things in my head, "You don't matter. You don't..."
1: Like the voices in the play or your own voice?
2: No, my own voice.
1: Yeah.
2: Like, just quiet down. You actually don't have as much power, you know? I'd given you so much power before, but you don't have as much... I can actually guide you. I can be the one, I can shape. It's because I'm not paying attention to you. Maybe that's why you're so loud. It just made it clear the very things that we all have in our head. And I have a lot of snakes. Sometimes I make a joke. I'm like, there are 23 people inside of me talking. Mm-hmm. And so playing Medusa, just, again, there's just this acceptance that I can have all of this and I can be okay.
1: Well, I just want to talk to you about acting for the next 6 hours, but
2: no,
1: thanks so much for coming. You were really spectacular in the show.
2: Thank you.
1: And it's so nice to talk to you.
2: Likewise. Thank you, Tom.
0: That was award-winning actor Oyin Oladejo in conversation with Tom Power. Oyin is currently on stage at Toronto's Soulpepper Theatre playing Medusa in a reimagining of the ancient Greek myth. Medusa has been called the most anticipated show of 2026 by the Globe and Mail, and it is on until July 12th.

We've got just enough time for one more song before we head out. Canadian icon Shania Twain is gearing up to release her 7th studio album. It's called Little Miss Twain, and it'll be out later this month. And there is a song on there that Shania does with country legend Tanya Tucker. And Shania says it's her way of paying an homage to her late mom, who always believed she'd be a star. I want to play that song for you right now. This is the title track from her upcoming record, Little Miss Twain.

0: Shania Twain and Tanya Tucker with Little Miss Twain. Shania's seventh album, also called Little Miss Twain, will be out on July 24th. And that brings us to the end of Q Today. Tomorrow on the show, before there was Katie Lang, before Peaches or Chapel Roan, there was Carol Pope. Carol Pope, Canada's first queer female rock star in the 70s and 80s. Her band Rough Trade broke new ground with political messages, sexually charged lyrics, and bold live performances. And Tom's going to talk to Carol about the new documentary that traces her story from a shy, bookish adolescent to international queer icon. You're not going to want to miss that. I'm Ali Hassan. Thanks for tuning in. That's it for Q. That's it for me. I'll see you again real soon.
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9: I'm Catherine Cullen. The uncertainty about North American trade means businesses aren't spending, and that, in turn, means consumers aren't spending. A look at what all this trade trouble means for the economy and for you, coming up on The Current Review.
10: From CBC News, The World This Hour, I'm Neil Herland. A German company is the winner of Canada's biggest military contract in modern history. Prime Minister Mark Carney says Germany's TKMS will build a fleet of new submarines for the Canadian Navy. Carney says the final decision was about choosing the best platform and partnership to meet Canadian interests.
11: The submarine is proven and capable. It's widely used by our allies. In fact, TKMS provides submarines to over one-third of the NATO alliance and is the leading submarine provider to navies around the world.
10: The German submaker beat the South Korean bid. The new fleet could cost more than $100 billion when you include maintenance expenses over the lifetime of the subs. We're following a major political story in the U.S. tonight. A woman is accusing Graham Plattner of rape. Plattner is the Democratic candidate for U.S. Senate in Maine. The alleged victim is Jenny Rassicot, who gave interviews to Politico and CNN.
12: Did Graham Plattner rape you?
13: By definition, yes. Absolutely.
12: Because he had non-consensual sex with you, forced himself on you.
13: He violated multiple layers of consent that night by coming into my home when I asked him not to and by advancing on me.
10: Plattner denies the story and released a video today on the platform X.
14: I wanted to directly address the troubling, serious, and false allegations against me. Any accusation of non-consensual behavior is categorically false.
10: Plattner also says he's taking time now to decide his next step. Tonight, Democratic Senate leaders in the U.S. say they won't spend money on the campaign in Maine unless Graham Plattner quits. The streets of Iran are filled with hundreds of thousands of mourners honoring the late Supreme Leader, Ayatollah Ali Khamenei. The carefully choreographed funeral procession will last 6 days. The CBC's Margaret Evans reports.
15: Day three of Iran's long farewell to the slain Supreme Leader, Ayatollah Ali Khamenei, killed in a U.S.-Israeli attack over 4 months ago now. His coffin and those of family members killed alongside him, borne by vehicle through Tehran's streets, thronging with loyal supporters. Iranian authorities have framed the week-long funeral as a referendum on the Islamic Republic, a spectacle they say will draw millions in a show of unity. But Iran is anything but united, a country of more than 90 million people, where those opposed to the rule of the clerics will be staying home. Their options for open dissent extremely limited. Khamenei will be buried in his hometown of Mashhad on Thursday. Margaret Evans, CBC News, London.
10: Leaders of the NATO military alliance are meeting as Russia steps up attacks on Ukraine. At least 22 people were killed in Kyiv on Monday. Cameron McIntosh reports.
4: Another round of Russian strikes on Kyiv overnight. Ukraine hit back at Russia's largest oil refinery. As President Volodymyr Zelensky says, Ukraine's air defenses are getting depleted. He's asking NATO for more interceptor missiles. Leaders of 32 NATO countries are arriving in Turkey for 2 days of meetings to chart the future of the alliance. Ukraine will be a key issue. Zelensky will meet U.S. President Donald Trump on Wednesday. Trump told reporters in Washington he spoke with Russian President Vladimir Putin over the weekend about ending the war in Ukraine.
5: President Putin wants it to end. I will tell you that very strongly.
4: The meeting also comes amid warnings from Poland, a NATO member, that it has intelligence Russia may be planning a future attack on its border. As for Russia, Kremlin spokesperson Dmitry Peskov saying Putin and Trump agreed to keep talking, saying nothing about Russia letting up on its current assault of Ukraine, a provocation seemingly timed to test NATO's resolve. Cameron McIntosh, CBC News, Winnipeg.
10: And that is your World This Hour. I'm Neil Herland.
16: Hi there, I'm CBC meteorologist Ashley Brawweiler. Chance of showers this evening for eastern Newfoundland and along the strait. Other than that, clear to partly cloudy skies across the province with lows between 10 to 13 degrees for most, but 6 to 9 degrees for the northern peninsula and coastal Labrador. Generally sunny tomorrow for most of the island with highs in the upper teens and low 20s, but mid to upper 20s through central. There is a slight chance of a few pop-up showers or thunderstorms tomorrow afternoon for eastern Newfoundland and potentially through central.
17: I'm Catherine Cullen, and you're listening to The Current Review on CBC Radio 1. Coming up, Canada is joining the Eurovision Song Contest, the world's largest live music competition. The kitsch, the songs, the superfans, the controversies. We'll talk about what Canadians can expect from the over-the-top and wildly popular contest. Then, episode 3 of the CBC podcast, Allison After Nexium. We'll hear about the former Smallville actress Allison Mack's devotion to the cult and its leader deepening, and concerned family members starting to step in. But we begin with a look at where hirings, firings, and affordability in this country could be headed at a time of economic uncertainty.
18: I make a good middle income, definitely feel more pinched, groceries, gas, the whole nine yards. I think everyone's feeling the squeeze if you're not the super elite wealthy class.
17: People in Canada are feeling the continued pinch of inflation and an uncertain economy. Last week, the Trump administration formally said it would not renew its free trade agreement with Canada and Mexico, at least in its current form. Add to that tariffs, continuing trade threats from the Trump administration, an ongoing affordability crisis, and global trade upended by the Iran war. It's all bad for business. And that has some households cutting back, which is also bad for business. It's hard to predict what might come next, but my first guest today makes it her business to do just that. Don Desjardins is chief economist at Deloitte Canada. In your latest report, Growth on Pause, you begin by saying Canada is at a crossroads. Why?
19: What we're seeing now is, as you've stated, a very uncertain environment.

0: a hint of optimism, Don Chayshorty?
1: Absolutely. We think it is a hint. And I realize we're in an extremely uncertain environment. And we have seen Canadian companies really stay on the sidelines. It makes sense. We don't know where demand for our goods is going to be coming from with all of the frictions with our largest trading partners. As well, we have seen that significant increase in energy costs. So we haven't seen money flowing into the economy from the business side. And really, we need to get that money moving in investing in different businesses and as well as diversifying some of our trade partners.
0: Well, to that point, let's listen to one of the business voices out there. And we should be clear with the audience, this decision by the U.S. to say it won't extend CUSMA in its current form, it means that under the terms of the agreement, the deal remains in effect for another 10 years. But there are these annual reviews. One business leader we spoke to about it, Mike Baker, he's CEO of the Wood Manufacturing Cluster of Ontario.
2: It'd be nice if it didn't have to be renewed every year. I mean, that means every year people are going to go, what's going to happen? You know, am I going to hold back? I'm going to take this chance, you know, to send a salesperson down to the U.S. and shake hands and make deals and grow it. Am I going to do that? Or am I just going to get my arm chopped off next year when the terms of the agreement change?
0: How much more difficult, Don, does it make it to get that money flowing, like you were talking about a minute ago, if indeed this is the new state of North American trade?
1: Well, it does certainly, as we would expect. It will continue to act as a restraint. But our baseline view is this, is that, sure, we're going to continue to have these discussions on an annual basis. But at the same time, we do expect to continue to have access to that U.S. market relatively tariff-free. Now, for example, the forestry industry still going to see those pressures from tariffs. We're going to likely see tariffs on steel and aluminum and on motor vehicles. So these sectors are going to continue to face challenges. There's no doubt about it. I think when we're thinking about what could restore confidence, it really is looking inward at things the Canadian companies and Canadian governments can control, whether it's removing interprovincial trade barriers. You know, that would increase markets for companies across Canada. Looking at ways to reduce some of the impediments or the hurdles that companies face when they try to get a project off the ground, get those timelines shorter, get companies being able to see a return on their investment more quickly.
0: I just want to pause for a minute on the expectations around CUSMA, because you pointed to them at the beginning of your answer and you said, you know, if this is the new reality, we're going to see these annual reviews. That is by and large the expectation in the business world right now. There's not a lot of hope that there's going to be some breakthrough and a renewal of the deal for 16 years.
1: I mean, I'm certainly not out of the question, but again, not in the rooms, not knowing what those conversations look like at this stage. So I think in general, we're just trying to operate on, okay, this is what we know. Could there be upsides? Certainly. There are some cases that there may be some changes to the agreement in a way that does lead to this extension. But at that this time, it's really, you know, difficult to bank on that.
0: Mm-hmm, indeed. And then we have inflation, the latest numbers putting it at 3.2%. You buy a cup of coffee, you go get your groceries, you see things cost more. Is there any relief in sight?
1: On the energy side, you know, we did see that significant spike. When I looked at the data, and saw that 3.2% increase, it was the fact that gasoline prices were 33% higher than they were a year earlier. So we've seen some easing in terms of global prices for energy, and that will over time filter into that component of our inflation metric. Now, food prices continue to run. You know, I think the latest number is 3.8%. So they are continuing to be relatively hot. Now, not growing as quickly as they had been earlier this year. So slowing. But overall, we do feel that because we're in an economy that's not very strong at this stage, we're probably going to see some parts of that basket of what we consume every single day, every single month. We'll start to see those other components start to soften in terms of prices. Doesn't mean they're all going to decline. That's not what I'm saying. But they'll grow more slowly.

0: And so we do think we'll get some relief overall, but it may take some time.
1: What about folks with variable rate mortgages or lines of credit? Should they be expecting rate hikes?
0: We're not expecting the Bank of Canada to make any changes to the policy rate this year. And our reasoning is that we're operating in an economy that is soft. We do think that the 3.2% inflation rate is going to come back down as we go through the months ahead as some of that energy price comes, you know, lower. And so we don't think the bank at this stage really is going to react to that 3.2% headline inflation rate, rather looking forward, seeing that right now, in order for the economy to build some momentum, we need to have lower policy rates.
1: Your summer outlook described a low hire, low fire situation in the job market. That is difficult if you're one of the unlucky workers, people out of work, like Kartik Sharma.
2: I just lost my job because of economy. Thanks to EI, though, the government is doing for me. But it's not a solution, right? With so many changes, I mean, one does have to keep up to their feet in terms of updating themselves for the career. But for me, it's been like it's been 4 months that I've been looking, and no solution as of now, right?
1: Kartik was previously working in marketing and events. What kinds of jobs are most at risk right now?
0: Well, I mean, we have seen, as you're saying, some jobs in the services side of the economy. We're seeing some losses there. And of course, we're seeing in the manufacturing industry, because of all of this uncertainty, lots of job losses in those particular sectors. So yes, we aren't seeing a lot of new hiring at this stage. Now, in terms of the firing, it is definitely what we're seeing. We are seeing some job losses, but we're thinking about what businesses are doing right now. They're not en masse firing nor hiring, really in that stagnant period. And so as a result, our unemployment rate, it is high compared to where it has been. But we're expecting it will come down because, let's face it, we're not seeing as many people come to Canada. Our immigration policy sees our population shrinking, our labor force shrinking. So to that extent, it seems that we think businesses, you know, will start to really retain their labor force simply because there aren't as many workers in the market.
1: Well, your point about immigration is an interesting one. And we heard some of that reflected when we spoke to Kash Tanvir. He owns Cafe Dilly in Vancouver's Yale Town neighborhood.
3: So I feel like everybody is struggling at the moment. I have lots of regular customers. Either they left this country or either they left the city, and they all have common reason, which they say is like, we cannot afford to live in this city or in the country.
1: I mean, you were talking about people coming into the country. He is talking about people who are leaving. The stats suggest that in the first quarter of 2026, Canada's population declined. What is the economic impact of that?
0: To that point, you know, in terms of consumption activity, you certainly don't have that as many consumers. So that does weigh overall on the pace of economic activity. Now, you can look at it on a positive thing. Okay, well, output per person is going up. But on the other side, yes, in terms of an engine of economic expansion, the fact that our population is shrinking does really lead us to have these slower growth rates.
1: Mm-hmm. I mean, as you said, as we said, your report is called growth on pause. There is this kind of stagnation, but we see also that the stock market is soaring, wealthy people getting wealthier. We hear sometimes about a K-shaped economy. Who is doing well right now in Canada?
0: Well, it is the case that we do have sort of the data showing us the top 20% of income earners really are responsible for over 30% of the spending. So there is that pocket who, you know, are making, you know, wages increases. Of course, that's everyone. But at the same time, getting that extra lift from financial assets. And those are the people who are really making, as you're saying, bigger gains and are more responsible in terms of their spending power.
1: You talked at the beginning about some optimism around government policies. You know, we've been hearing it for some time now, more than a year. The Prime Minister talking about building speeds not seen in generations, these major projects. There's been a lot of attention to new infrastructure announcements in the last week. Big investments on defense. I believe we're expecting another one today. When do you think Canadians are actually going to start feeling the impact of these government policies?
0: Well, I think it's going to take some time. I mean, none of this, even though things may be moving that at a stronger than normal, let's put it that way, pace, it does take time. You know, it takes time for the money to get into the economy, for the jobs to be created. So it doesn't happen instantaneously. But having said that, I think it does help Canadians in that business confidence starts to feel, you know, business start to feel better, and they start to say, okay, let's take advantage of these opportunities. When we look at business balance sheets, they do have liquidity on their balance sheet because they've been very cautious right now. They're trying to keep things, you know, keeping their money in liquid assets. And as we move forward, we get this confidence restored. We get them injecting money into the economy, investing in these business, you know, business opportunities and creating jobs. So again, it's not going to be a magic wand, a quick move, but I do think that as we see businesses start to put some of this money to work, starting to feel more optimistic about the outlook for Canada's economy, that's when it will start this more virtuous cycle, if you will, in terms of conditions that promote growth.
1: So no magic wand, but you did look into your crystal ball for us today, and we appreciate that. Thank you very much, Dawn Desjardins.
0: Thank you, Catherine.
1: Dawn Desjardins is the chief economist for Deloitte Canada. With this prolonged uncertainty facing the economy, some experts say there are steps businesses can take to adapt. Robert Nason is an associate professor and director of innovation and entrepreneurship at the Desjardins Faculty of Management at McGill University. Robert, I want to start with what one of the last things Dawn Desjardins said there. She talked about government policy might give businesses a sense that they can start to feel better, start investing some of this money right now. Yeah. What is your sense of whether that is the moment we are in?
4: Well, I think what it requires or what we need is not just to wait for government policy, but for entrepreneurs to shift their mindsets. That is, it's in a time of great uncertainty and the kind of dynamics that Dawn was describing, this uncertainty being central, a lot of people view that as a threat and see that in threat times, we become rigid and conservative or this wait and see posture. But the kind of an entrepreneurial mindset, which can apply not only to business owners and new ventures, but all employees, all people within organizations, is trying to shift that from a threat to an opportunity mindset and then see it as a chance to take action, take smart and smaller action to start to put some of that liquidity to work, try and experiment with things and see where the growth opportunities are.
1: Help me see it. Give me an example of what you might imagine a business would do if they were going to take the advice that you've just given.
4: Yeah. So right now, I think you can see, you know, it could be small scale diversifications. It could be, you know, you're an independent store and you want to try out a new Shopify digital storefront, or you have you're reliant and dependent on U.S. suppliers. And so even if it's a little more expensive, you try to shift to a Canadian supplier that you can build a longer, more dependable long-term relationship with. I think all of these are little ways or to kind of shift into a new market or try out a new type of customer can be small things you can try out and see if it works and then double down on the ones that do.
1: What would you say though to a business owner who says, you know, sure, I hear you, that might be nice, but I'm feeling pretty anxious right now. What if Donald Trump turns around tomorrow, says he's going to pull out a CUSMA altogether? What would the impetus be for a business to go ahead and take these little risks that you're describing?
4: Yeah. Well, I mean, I think that's always the risk. I mean, the way to avoid that risk is to make yourself less dependent on the U.S. And certainly you see a lot of small business owners doing that, both, you know, strengthening relationships within Canada or moving to Europe or other places. So I think that's part of that. I think the challenge with these kind of trends or times where uncertainty, where the trends are in flux, is knowing how durable that is. So is that something that's going to end with a new administration in the U.S.? That is what's difficult to assess. But I think the way to deal through this prolonged period where it's uncertain is making smaller bets so you can start to figure out and understand the landscape and where the growth opportunities are. Because there are, I think, with these kind of assessments, it's easy to think, oh, is there more or less opportunity? You can make that generalized assessment, but there's always this room and opportunities for growth. It's about this environmental shift shifts where the opportunities are, and it takes that entrepreneur mindset to go find them.
1: You teach at a business school. What are the students saying to you about their hopes for their careers right now?
4: Man, I think, well, students are, in an age of uncertainty, both with this geopolitics and, of course, with AI and changing nature of what their work even going to look like. I think there's an appetite and a hunger for being entrepreneurial. And I think that's part of a mindset and skill that we're trying to teach, because we think it's useful whether you go out and start a business, but also for employees in all organizations need to learn to be more innovative, to be build resilience, and weather these uncertainties that are coming on many fronts. And so I think there's an excitement about that, but also for them, also uncertainty.
1: We've just got a minute left. And I wonder, Robert, I mean, how important is it that businesses do what you're talking about and take those risks rather than sort of trying to hold on to a steady as she go approach at this moment?
4: Yeah. I think it's quite critical. You know, I think what you often don't see is the cost of the wait and see approach. This wait and see approach can lead things to move too quickly and get kind of too far advanced before you can enter into this new world and reality, or that others that move faster are able to kind of come in and scoop up opportunities, and then it's too late. So I think when the environment's shifting so quickly, you need to kind of keep your feet in the water, keep testing things out a little bit so that you don't get too far behind, because someone will figure it out. It's often harder for incumbents, the kind of current business owners, to. It's often easier in these uncertain times for new entrants to come in and say, well, I'm not beholden to this old way of doing things. I have found a new model that works in this new reality. And so I think it's quite critical to try to stay in touch and stay in the game by experimenting.
1: Okay. Some useful insights there. Thank you very much for this.
4: Thank you. Thanks for having me.
1: Robert Nason is an associate professor and director of innovation and entrepreneurship at the Desautels Faculty of Management at McGill University. We reached him in Montreal. I'm Catherine Cullen, and this is The Current Review.

0: That is from the 1988 Eurovision Song Contest, the moment that Céline Dion became a worldwide sensation. She was representing Switzerland, even though she has no Swiss ties. As any good Canadian knows, Céline is from Quebec, the small town of Charlemagne, to be exact. Back when Céline competed at Eurovision, Canada wasn't eligible. Now, 38 years later, that is changing. The CBC and the European Broadcasting Union, which organizes Eurovision, announced last week that Canada is in, just as this country is strengthening its ties with Europe in other ways. William Lee Adams is a culture reporter at the BBC who also runs a popular Eurovision YouTube channel. He joins us from London. And Karen Fricker is a professor at Brock University and a Eurovision expert who has studied the contest for more than 20 years. She's in our Toronto studio. William Lee Adams, I'm going to start with you. How would you describe Eurovision to folks who have not seen it?
1: Oh, Eurovision is the World Cup meets pop music meets the Miss Universe pageant. It's color, it's creativity, and it's a chance to showcase your nation in a 3-minute original song. You know, it comes around once a year. It very much feels like Christmas to a lot of people.
0: It is kitschy, campy, chaotic. Like there's a certain sort of aesthetic to it, no?
1: Yeah, it's over the top. It's extravagant. But when you pull away the eyelashes, when you pull away the sequins, there's a lot of meaning. Yes, a lot of pain indeed. Because I think for smaller countries in particular, it's a rare opportunity to showcase what you've got, to showcase your culture, and to remind the world that you exist.
0: Karen Fricker, it's called Eurovision. Canada is not in Europe. There are other non-European countries that are already competitors. So how does it work that Canada is able to enter?
2: Well, what happened last 2 weeks ago is that CBC Radio Canada joined the European Broadcasting Union as a full member. Mm-hmm. And if you're a full member, you get the right to participate in the Eurovision Song Contest, even if you're not based in the landmass that we think of as kind of the old Europe. Israel has competed since the 1970s. That's currently a real hotspot around the contest. Australia has competed for the past 10 years. So it's not unprecedented for a country that does not pop to mind when you hear the word Europe to compete.
0: William Lee Adams, the promise of Eurovision, what does it mean for the winners? Does it usually like catapult them to a new level of stardom?
1: Well, I think Celine Dion's and ABBA's, those are really one-offs. It's very rare that you get someone who gets that global reach. However, it does make a massive difference for the singer. For instance, this year's singer, Dara from Bulgaria, she won the contest. She wanted to have an international career, and now she's performing in Sweden. She's got gigs booked in the United States. And so for her, it wasn't about becoming the next Beyoncé. It was about being able to have a sustainable career over the long run. Take a singer from Moldova. They will forever, regardless of how they do, be able to perform at weddings. They can live off their art. So I think depending on who you are and where you're from, the goal is very different.
0: We don't know the details of how the musicians will be picked by the CBC, but what do we know about how other countries typically choose their performer?
1: Well, we do know that there are a few parameters. They have to choose an original 3-minute song that's not been released before September 1st. So for instance, Canada cannot send Tate McRae's Tit for Tat because it came out a year ago. They could, however, send a song from Carly Rae Jepsen's upcoming album because it's released after September 1st. Canada's going to have a national selection. Prime Minister Mark Carney already said that the people of Canada will choose. So there's going to be some type of TV contest. Certain countries like Sweden and Italy, they draw it out. Sweden has 6 shows over 6 weeks in prime time on a Saturday. Italy has 5 shows in a row during 1 week, and the whole country is gripped. But other countries like Finland, they have a one-off show, 7 songs, and there's a decision. Now, typically, there's 50% of the vote coming from the public, and then typically the other 50% is an international jury because you want to gauge what the world thinks, since Canada cannot vote for itself at Eurovision. Final point for me on this is that, you know, these national selections tend to reflect the breadth of the country. Broadcasters say they want to reflect all people, all cultures, all musical traditions. So we may have some indigenous people, indigenous music. We might have fisherman music from the east coast of Canada. I think the broadcasters are really going to want to show just how much pop culture Canada has to offer.
0: Karen, you spent 20 years studying this song competition, and now Canada is in. How are you feeling about it?
2: I feel mixed, Catherine.
0: Yeah, I, when you came in, I said, you must be excited. And you said, not so sure.
2: I mean, of course, the fact that this global phenomenon, we now are in it, and it's going to be part of the national conversation, and all of the choices and that William just discussed are now before us. Sure, that's super cool. I'm interested in Eurovision. It is a very difficult time for the contest. This year, five countries boycotted, including Spain, which is one of the biggest funding countries of the contest, and Ireland, because Israel is continuing to compete. And given the ongoing war in Gaza, there are many people around the world who disagree with the notion that Israel is given a global platform to perform itself. And this has it is a very difficult, toxic time around the contest. I think Canada joining is a great news story for the EBU, that we have this fresh new country that is, and I think it's very significant that this was not announced during the contest this year. It would have gotten mired in all of that. Announcing on Canada Day, what a good news story.
0: Well, so let's listen to a little bit of that. Here is the Prime Minister during his Canada Day speech making the Eurovision announcement.
3: Canada is already the third largest exporter of music on the planet. And you can see from what we've already heard this morning, we're about to get bigger. And there's another reason we're about to get bigger, because I'm pleased to announce that Canada will be joining the next Eurovision Song Competition. Yes! Finally, enfin! They don't know what's coming.
0: It's so fascinating, Karen, because, of course, explicitly Eurovision says, like, not political. We don't want any controversy. And yet all of this is kind of dripping in politics. What do you think is motivating Mark Carney to have Canada participate in Eurovision?
2: Well, we'll say, first of all, that we can tell from his tweets that he follows the contest. He knows the contest. He's a bit of a fan. So that... Good for him. So am I. But as we know, given the current geopolitical situation, given how difficult things are in the States right now, given Trump's aggressive positions on the world stage, Canada is facing Europe and trying to create many more links with European institutions. This is a great instrument of soft power for and I think it's really important to say that the EBU and the CBC have said this is about more than us joining Eurovision. It's the fact that we're now part of the EBU and there's all kinds of information sharing. And this is about buttressing public broadcasting at a time when truth is in peril. So that's what's framing it. But I think it's also very much the agenda of this government to be more European.
0: Indeed. In fact, the Prime Minister has explicitly said Canada, the most European of non-European countries. William, I want to bring you back in here. This idea that this is an opportunity for Canada to flex its soft power. To what extent do we see that already in the competition? How to what extent does that happen?
1: Oh, yeah, we see this every single year. And I think one of the best examples of a country rewriting its narrative would be Russia. Now, they're obviously not in the contest right now, but when they hosted the contest in Moscow back in 2009, they really wanted to portray themselves as this rising power in a new era. They were hosting in the aftermath of a series of high-profile scandals, the murder of the journalist Anna Politkovskaya, continued fallout over the assassination in London of Alexander Litvinenko. He was a defector in former FSB officer. So organizers went big. You know, their stage was a technical wonder. It had one out of every three of the world's LED screens on stage, and it was obliterating this notion of the Soviet breadline. And at one point, the host, who included the supermodel Natalia Vodanova, she actually explicitly said, you know, we're not a barbaric nation. The quote was something like, as you can see, there are no wild bears roaming the streets. Mm. And so Russia was casting itself as this global power. And they continued to do that with their songs. You know, despite the fact there was the war in South Ossetia, despite the Chechen war, despite the illegal annexation of Crimea, they sent a series of peace anthems in the early 2010s. Back in 2013, the singer had lyrics like, you know, what if we opened our arms? What if we came together? What if we stopped the alarms and put down our guns? And a lot of fans said, this is very difficult to square with your country's recent geopolitical track record.
0: Karen, there's going to be public money involved in Canada doing this. Canada's most recent budget set aside $150 million for CBC to explore the participation in Eurovision. What do you see as the, I mean, you talked about this a moment ago, but the benefits, but there's a trade-off, right? I mean, you can say, yes, there are benefits in terms of soft power, there are benefits in terms of public broadcasting. $150 million right now, when in the last segment, we just talked about people having a hard time buying their groceries. Talk to me a bit about the political calculation the Prime Minister is making there.
2: Yeah, I mean, as I understand it from Budget 2025, this was an additional $150 million on top of what this CBC was already getting mm-hmm. for several initiatives, including Eurovision. I mean, that money is now allotted, and here we go. But I could understand it if Canadians from across the country asked the question of why are we spending our time and energy spending hundreds of thousands of dollars to send a act to Bulgaria next year when there's a cost of living crisis, when there's a homelessness crisis, when it's on on another continent. Mm-hmm. I would be sympathetic to that argument. There's a sense in which this is being offered to us as a fun, entertaining way for us to platform our talent. That's very much what the Prime Minister was saying. We've got so much amazing musical talent in this country. Absolutely true. Mm-hmm. And this is a way to let the world know about it for sure. And is this really the highest priority for Canadians at this point?
0: William, what about the fact, I mean, Karen talked about the boycotts a moment ago and the fact that Canada is sort of filling a void. This is useful for Eurovision. How is Canada's entrance into the competition being perceived?
1: It's definitely dividing opinion. I think a lot of people in Europe become quite protectionist when countries like Australia and Canada are given entry. They say it's the Euro in Eurovision. You know, how does Canada fit? But beyond that, people view Eurovision as sort of a bulwark against North American cultural hegemony. They say this is a rare platform for us to showcase our culture, because you turn on the radio in any country in the world and you will hear Canadian, American, and British singers. That's just a reality. So it's definitely mixed. However, I would say that this is a huge opportunity for Canada, because there is a cultural global blind spot. The fact is, every American at some point in their life finds out that their favorite American pop star is actually Canadian. I'm talking Avril Lavigne, Drake, Bryan Adams, Justin Bieber, even actors, Jim Carrey and Seth Rogen. So I like the idea that Canada is asserting its pop culture identity on the world stage and claiming, you know, it's more than ice hockey. Let's put it that way. It's more than heated rivalry. You have a rich cultural landscape. And I know that a lot of fans are really excited to learn more about it.
0: Not that there's anything wrong with heated rivalry. Can we just put that on the record? Okay, Karen, in closing, I just want to ask you then, you know, you have these mixed feelings. What are you going to be watching for, your sort of hopes and expectations as this goes forward?
2: Well, I'm super curious what the national selection process is going to look like, because we have 13 provinces and territories. And what if they are invited to each put forward an act, let's say, what's that going to be? Is it going to be French? Is it going to be English?
0: Indeed.
2: So it's just seeing what decisions we make and what messages we're sending.
0: Okay. This was a great conversation. Lots more to watch for. Thank you so much. William Lee Adams is a culture reporter at the BBC who also runs a Eurovision YouTube channel. And Karen Fricker is a professor at Brock University and a Eurovision expert. I'm Catherine Cullen, and this is The Current Review.
4: It's an unbelievable, beautiful 1,400-hectare private island in the middle of the Mediterranean. We were on a friend's boat. We swam to the islands. We went on a hike barefoot all the way up to the top, and we were just captivated.
0: That is U.S. President Donald Trump's daughter, Ivanka, talking about Albania's Sazan Island. She and her husband, Jared Kushner, are now part of a group backing a luxury high-end resort in the area, a space that includes a protected wildlife reserve. The development plans have sparked protests that have been going on for over a month. It's being called the Flamingo Revolution. And last week, police clashed with protesters, firing tear gas and pepper spray at demonstrators who were throwing rocks and eggs. Alice Taylor is a freelance reporter. We have reached her in Tirana, Albania's capital. Why is it that these development plans have sparked such backlash?
5: Well, we'd heard about the plans back in 2024, but it was one of those ideas that seemed so outlandish that I don't think anybody really thought it was going to happen. And then one day, people tried to access one of the beaches at Zvernets, which is an area of protected coastline next to a lagoon and a nature reserve opposite Sazan Island. And they found that huge metal fences topped with barbed wire had been erected, and there were security guards preventing people from going onto the beach. This didn't go down well with people, and they tried to remove the fences because the land, you know, as far as they were aware, was public. There was no building permit granted, no environmental impact assessment report. So, you know, why were there fences? They clashed with security guards, and actually the private security guards were very violent with one of the protesters and dragged him off across sort of the beach. This sparked protests in the capital of Tirana. And they did start off as predominantly against the development, against development in protected areas, against giving away Albanian land to very wealthy investors with no transparency and no consultation. But since then, it has evolved into something more than that. I think it's really highlighted for people the inequality that exists between, you know, billionaires who can come in and people who survive on 600 euros a month.
0: I want to get to that question of the billionaires in a moment, but it's taken on this name, the Flamingo Revolution. Yes. Can you explain that for us?
5: Yes. So flamingos, I mean, they're iconic. They're beautiful. They're nice color. You know, they're stylistically quite pleasing. So I think that helped as well. But actually the area where they want to build part of this resort is an area where flamingos eat and nest and mate, but also curly pelicans and sea turtles and seals. But I think flamingos were perhaps a bit more aesthetically pleasing than maybe a seal or a curly pelican. So that's where it came from. But it's no longer about the flamingos, for example. It's much broader. But the idea of a flamingo has stayed. If you go to the protests every night, it's day 36 today, you'll see people holding giant pink flamingos on sticks and sort of parading them around.
0: And the project, this development, the luxury resort, it is quite a substantial, extraordinary plan that Ivanka Trump and Jared Kushner have. Can you tell us a bit about what their vision is to do with this pristine area?
5: Well, we don't know a huge amount because, as we said, you know, there's no environmental assessment, there's no permits granted officially or anything. But from what we know, it's an investment on Sazan Island and Zvernets, which is the beach area, which I mentioned, of about $4 billion, which would comprise upwards of 10,000 accommodation beds, which is immense. Albania is not a big country, and this area is pristine and untouched. So to come in and do that sort of development there is really a huge, huge change. This is what we know. It would consist of luxury high-end hotels, of villas and apartments and marinas. And then, of course, you have to have the infrastructure to support 10,000 people plus staff. So there's an airport that's been constructed nearby, again, in a protected area on the edge of a lagoon. And then you have roads and the water infrastructure, the waste infrastructure. This is an enormous project which would completely change the face of the area.
0: Well, and despite the public backlash, Prime Minister Edi Rama has been pretty squarely in support of the project. What is he saying about why?
5: He says that the project will go ahead. It will go ahead with in line with EU standards. His main argument is that the protesters don't know why they're protesting. They don't know the details, which is sort of part of the reason why they're protesting, because we don't have enough information. But also that if we turn down or go back on this investment, all other foreign investors will leave the country and not be interested in investing in Albania.
0: You say the suggestion from him is that the protesters don't know why they're protesting. You regularly visit the protests. You've been speaking to the demonstrators. What do they say to you about why they're protesting?
5: Yes, everybody has a different reason. As I said, it's not just about the environmental aspect, although that is a big issue. There are many projects around the country which are causing damage to protected areas, to pristine coastline, to make way for similar large projects. People are not happy about this, particularly when local people can't afford to buy their own house in the capital or to pay for treatment at the hospital, you know. So this has kind of evolved into a wider protest against what is wrong with the society, what people perceive as being wrong. So low wages, nepotism when looking for jobs, a lack of cancer drugs in hospitals, corruption in sort of every aspect of the society. So many Albanians have emigrated and left the country over the last 35 years to seek better education, better jobs, better opportunities. They send money home to their families in Albania to support them. And this is why people are protesting.
0: One of the ways in which the Prime Minister had pledged to improve the country, he's been seeking EU membership for Albania. Mm-hmm. And it seems as if this resort and the current situation could pose a challenge to that.
5: Yes, so the EU have been quite clear. They are against the airport in the same area, which I mentioned earlier. They have said that the project must be conducted in line with EU standards. And they actually, European Parliament called for the project to be halted. I know from speaking to certain people within the Commission as well that there is a bit of unease about giving an island off the coast of Albania, but, you know, not far from Italy, to someone in the Trump family. There is a bit of geopolitical concern about this. So they are watching, but they're also a bit cautious to appear one side or the other because it is a volatile situation. Albania is very close to joining the EU for wider political reasons rather than sort of merit-based reasons. So they're treading carefully.
0: Where do you see this situation going? Obviously, tensions have only been escalating. Mm-hmm. Do you think the protesters are likely to get what they're looking for?
5: Well, the protesters, we have seen things escalate, but this has been a very, very, very small group of people who I personally have not really seen taking part in the protests. I was present at one of the days where things got violent, and they were like young kids. And dare I use the word thugs? They were not representative of the men, women, children, families, Gen Z and old people that I see on the boulevard every night. But the protesters do have very specific demands. They want the government to resign, including the prime minister, and they want the opposition to step back. They want a technical government for 1 year while changes are made to the electoral code, while changes are made to the laws on strategic investment and protected areas. They want a complete political and sort of social reset in this aspect. A lot of these changes to the law that they want are things that have been suggested by the Council of Europe or the OSCE for many years. So they want these implemented, and then they want new elections.
0: Okay. It's a fascinating, complex situation. Thank you for putting it into perspective for us.
5: Thank you very much for your interest as well. It means a lot to Albanian people.
0: Alice Taylor is a freelance reporter. She was in Tirana, Albania's capital. I'm Catherine Cullen, and this is The Current Review. For the summer, we're bringing you some of the best CBC podcasts. Today, we continue with the series Allison After Nexium from CBC's Uncover. It tells the story of Allison Mack, former Smallville actress, high-ranking Nexium cult member, and convicted felon. A caution before we begin, this story includes accounts of sexual abuse. Here is episode 3 of Allison After Nexium.
6: Allison Mack is in her home in Knox Woods, outside Albany. She's moved from her townhouse to a freshly renovated apartment that's got 2 bedrooms, dark hardwood floors, and a new kitchen with marble countertops. It's furnished beautifully with a beige mid-century modern sofa, an antique purple rug, and lots of art on the walls.
7: I thought it was pretty artsy-fartsy, you know what I mean? Like, my taste is still the same, you know? I mean, I brought my furniture from my brownstone in Brooklyn, this cool, like, antique Indian print chair that was mid-century but with Indian fabrics, and then, like, this big, cool bookcase that was like a wrought iron circle with recycled wooden slats that had sculptures and books and candles and stuff on it.
6: Allison lives here with her roommate, India Oxenberg. India is in her early 20s, about a decade younger than Allison. She's from Malibu, with a sun-kissed, blonde, dreamy California look. She's an amazing cook, has done some acting. Her mom is Yugoslavian royalty, with a very posh British accent, an actress who appeared in the long-running soap, Dynasty. India's lineage is one of money and beauty. The pair are close.
7: India and I shared all of our clothes. We called it the universal closet, and we just wore each other's clothes all the time.
6: But it's more than that, because India is the first woman Allison has recruited to serve under her in DOS. She is Allison's slave. Now, Keith has told Allison she must give India a mission, one that is important for both of them.
7: The logic behind it was like, oh, now he's going to work on me and my jealousy issues and my feelings of insecurity around this young, beautiful woman. And he's going to help India with her struggles around her acceptance of her sexuality and her body and all these things. And I was like, why? And he was like, well, hasn't it helped you? And don't you think that it's going to help her? And I'm not going to take advantage of her. That's not what this is about. I'm not like other men. And so this is the opportunity for her to explore her sexuality and her body and be comfortable in herself without being exploited. I would never take advantage of her that way and blah, blah, blah. And, you know, I believed him and wanted to do a good thing and wanted to work on my own jealousy and wanted to, you know, do all the things. So I did that with India.
6: So sitting there on the couch, surrounded by Allison's plush pillows and artsy items from her travels, Allison talks to India.
7: I think I just said, like, so what's the thing that you feel like the most nervous and uncomfortable about in your relationships with men, you know? And like, how do you feel about seduction? How do you feel about getting close to someone? How do you feel about intimacy? Okay, so I have an assignment that's going to push you through that. You're going to seduce somebody. You're going to seduce Keith. And I'd be like, he's the only man that you could seduce that's not going to take advantage of you, you know? And it's like, he's going to respect you.
6: India is getting ready to fly home to her family in California, but Allison pressures her not to.
7: I was like, you have to change your flight. You have to change your flight. You have to do it before you leave. You know, and all the while I have Keith writing to me, pushing me to get her to finish the assignment, you know, before she leaves.
6: Because the assignment had one specific task, one particular endpoint.
7: The assignment was to seduce Keith to the point where he would take a picture of you without your clothes on, and then they would text the picture to me so that I knew that the assignment was completed.
6: Nude pictures weren't new to Allison. When she met with the other first members of DOS, the group had to take and send a new picture to Keith.
7: It was always at the beginning of the meeting, so we didn't have to sit naked the whole time. We all had the common belief that if it's uncomfortable, it means we're coming up against our issues, and so that's a good sign. That means that we're growing, right? So, like, all of us fed into that, all of us believed that, and all of us supported each other in that.
6: Taking these nude photos as a group almost became routine. But the individual pictures, the ones Keith had India and Allison's other slaves take when he was with them alone, these pictures went one step further. They often involved the women lying in a very vulnerable position, faces visible, legs spread, genitals on full display. These images would become trophies for Keith, a perverse collection of photographs he kept on hand.
7: And in my understanding, the assignment never involved him touching them or him having any type of sexual interaction with them outside of them being unclothed and him taking a picture.
6: From Campside Media and CBC, this is Allison After Nexium from CBC's Uncover. I'm Natalie Robomed. This is episode 3, The Assignment. So in November 2016, something pivotal happens. Keith's long-term girlfriend, Pam Kafritz, dies. Keith is distraught.
7: Keith wanted to have like a huge memorial service for her.
6: But this wasn't just a traditional memorial service.
7: He like wanted us to create stations that represented like different ways in which Pam expressed herself in the world.
6: Keith wanted to set up an exhibition of sorts, a living shrine filled with Pam's belongings.
7: And like made me in charge of making basically like a Pam museum.
6: All of a sudden, Allison has a huge new role to play. She starts sifting through Pam's clothes, touching the decades of incidentals this woman's life has left behind, gathering the items so she can recreate Pam, Keith's favorite girlfriend, in different scenarios.
7: You saw like her suits and like her collars and like this was what she looked like when she was doing this case and like this is where she was when she, you know, these were her pens and like it was like that.
6: So for this memorial, which took place, Allison says, in a big ballroom, Allison and other NXIVM followers dress up mannequins in Pam's clothes. Just imagine looking at these mannequins, like the ones you'd see in a clothing store, except here they're set up in different positions with this dead woman's clothes on them. And Allison was in charge of it. It's a bizarre tribute, and also a pretty revealing one, because it seems as though Keith is having Allison stage the life she's about to inhabit. With Pam gone, Allison is now stepping up as one of Keith's main girlfriends, one of his most important partners. And with that, she has an important role to play in DOS. Keith told Allison and the other first seven DOS members, called First Line Masters, to replicate with their own slaves what they've been doing in DOS. And what they've been doing in DOS was pretty extreme. Here's what Allison's life looked like at this point.
7: So I woke up at 5 a.m. and I got out of bed right away and I took a 1 minute cold shower. I remember once I was working on a TV show and I had to take a cold shower and the water was so cold in New York City that it froze the conditioner into my hair. And so I showed up on set and the hairdresser was like going to do my hair and she was like, "What is in your hair?" And that was just standard every morning. And I waited to weigh myself until after the 1 minute cold shower so that my body could settle and I could get an accurate read on my weight. When I go to bed, I always had to text my schedule for the next day to Keith, asking permission if that was schedule was suitable for him. And part of that was I would write down everything I was going to do and at what time I was going to do it, and then how it related to a character trait that I was trying to build in myself. So like discipline or compassion or care or curiosity or commitment. And it was literally like to the minute. And then I would make myself breakfast, which was usually, not usually, always, kabocha squash, plain non-fat Greek yogurt, a little bit of honey, a little bit of almond butter, and maybe some blueberries.
6: Lunch was a salad. Dinner was gloss noodles with kale, jalapeno peppers, and more kabocha squash. Allison ate so much squash during this time that her skin actually changed color.
8: Her hand was like a light orange all the time.
6: Mindy Mack, Allison's mom.
8: She said, "Oh, it's just because that's all I eat." And I said, "Well, you probably ought to have some protein." And it was really difficult for me. It was a tightrope walk because I didn't want to push her away. And she was right on the edge all the time of, "Don't push me, you know, because I'll be gone."
6: But Allison was already gone, because she was asking Keith for permission for every single thing, including texting Keith for approval before she was allowed to eat anything.
7: So when I became a part of DOS, one of the commitments was that I would stay under a certain weight, under 107 pounds. He wanted me between 105 and 107 pounds.
0: That's all the time we have for today for The Current Review. 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I'm Catherine Cullen. 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
1: From CBC News, the World This Hour, I'm Neil Herland. Prime Minister Mark Carney has chosen a German company to build Canada's new fleet of submarines. TKMS beat another bid by South Korea's Hanwha Ocean. Olivia Stefanovic has the announcement.
2: The TKMS platform is optimized for Arctic waters.
3: After a high-stakes competition, Prime Minister Mark Carney announced a partnership with Germany and Norway, the largest Canadian procurement contract in Canadian history.
2: It will directly create and sustain an ecosystem of well over 100,000 well-paying jobs.
3: The Royal Canadian Navy is looking for a dozen new subs. The Europeans say they can make their first delivery of four by 2036. David Perry is the president of the Canadian Global Affairs Institute.
4: This is going to cement for Canada a really strong partnership with some core NATO allies.
3: The purchase could cost more than $100 billion with lifetime maintenance. The price tag to be sorted out in contract negotiations. If the talks fail, the deal allows Canada to work with runner-up South Korea's Hanwha Ocean instead. Olivia Stefanovic, CBC News, Ottawa.
1: Ontario and Alberta are proposing the route for a new pipeline that would ship Alberta oil to Ontario refineries. Premiers Doug Ford and Danielle Smith revealed the 3,300-kilometer route today. Rukhsar Ali has reaction.
5: Pipelines have gone from impossible to a national imperative.
6: Alberta Premier Danielle Smith making the case for the Northern Shield Energy Corridor, a pipeline from central Alberta to southern Ontario refineries. This fresh off an Alberta West Coast pipeline announced last week.
5: And we're launching the greatest expansion of oil and gas infrastructure and production in decades.
6: At this stage, the project doesn't have a private partner. Ontario Premier Doug Ford says he's not opposed to taxpayers footing the bill.
7: We're going to do that feasibility study and then we'll be able to go from there. But I think it's a great investment.
6: What that price tag will look like remains unclear. Manitoba's premier has previously said he wants Indigenous communities consulted from the start, and the province hasn't signed on. Ford says he's in talks with the Federal Major Projects Office, but there isn't a timeline yet. Rukhsar Ali, CBC News, Calgary.
1: A woman in Maine says the Democratic candidate running for the U.S. Senate raped her.
8: He was heavily intoxicated, had intentions with me, and wasn't listening when I said no. And
9: you were saying, no, don't, over and over.
8: But yes, I remember very specifically saying, I'm not into this.
1: That's Jenny Rassicott giving an interview to CNN about Democratic Senate candidate Graham Plattner. The candidate denies the allegation.
10: Any accusation of non-consensual behavior is categorically false, regardless of the inaccuracy of the reporting, but mindful of the political reality it will inflict. We are taking the time to reflect on the best path forward.
1: Prince Harry is about to visit London and was expected to stay at Buckingham Palace, but the palace says that's no longer possible. Chris Brown reports.
11: Above the forecourt at Buckingham Palace, where the changing of the guard takes place, there are rows and rows of windows belonging to 52 royal bedrooms. So letting Prince Harry and possibly his family crash in some of them during a visit to London seemed to make sense. Only everything fell apart Monday, says royal commentator Victoria Murphy.
12: We were told this morning that he'd accepted an offer to stay at Buckingham Palace, and then it was very quickly made clear by the royal household that he wasn't going to stay there.
11: The palace's version of events is that Harry missed a Friday deadline to accept the invitation. Harry's side tells a different story, that the invitation was actually withdrawn. Harry is the founder of the Invictus Games for wounded war vets. He's still coming to promote the games, but beyond that, not a lot is clear. Chris Brown, CBC News, London.
1: We've got breaking soccer news from Seattle. Belgium has just eliminated the United States from the World Cup, beating the Americans 4-1. And that is your World This Hour. I'm Neil Herland.
13: Hi there, I'm CBC meteorologist Ashley Brawweiler. Chance of showers this evening for eastern Newfoundland and along the strait. Other than that, clear to partly cloudy skies across the province with lows between 10 to 13 degrees for most, but 6 to 9 degrees for the northern peninsula and coastal Labrador. Generally sunny tomorrow for most of the island with highs in the upper teens and low 20s, but mid to upper 20s through central. There is a slight chance of a few pop-up showers or thunderstorms tomorrow afternoon for eastern Newfoundland and potentially through central.
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17: number 8,
19: 7,
17: number 6,
19: 5,
17: 4. Taking you all the way from 20 to the top. Number one.
18: This was the number one song from last week. Yes, that is Talk out of Ottawa with his hit Time Machine. So can you predict the future? Will that song have the staying power to hang on to the top spot for 3 weeks straight? You will need to stick around with me until the end of the hour to find out. I'm Grant Lawrence. I thought I was going to be away this week, but it's cool. Bit of a scheduling snafu. That's okay. On your top 20 this week, you will hear three debut songs entering the countdown, including new ones from The Revivalists and Tennille Towns. You will also hear which song is the highest jumper on the chart and which song received the most online votes, as well as charting songs from Broken Social Scene, Adria Kane, Charlie XCX, and more. And here is how the chart comes together. Every week we count up all of your votes that come in to cbcmusic.ca/top20vote. We also keep track of Canadian streaming numbers and radio spins across Canada to come up with the rankings that you are about to enjoy. And all the songs on the top 20 can also be heard on Drive, Mornings, and After Dark on CBC Music. So let's get this countdown started with a new single

0: was the good thing to do. When you left, you took the whole fruit, and I'm chewing on the rind, swallowing the perfume.
1: Taking you all the way from 20 to the top. This is the CBC Music Top 20. Number

entering the countdown at number 19. That is our second debut of the week. A cool song, courtesy of New Orleans band The Revivalists, complete with flute solo, as you heard there. That was their new single. It's called Razor Blades and Runways, all about how they used to be wild, and now they've tamed it down a bit. Nothing mellows you out like a flute solo, right? This is the CBC Music Top 20. I'm Grant Lawrence. If you want to help out The Revivalists or Sister Ray to move up this chart, you can do so by voting for their songs now. cbcmusic.ca/top20vote. And that is also where you can check out the artists and songs that are hoping to break into the chart this summer as well. There is a very big Ariana Grande track waiting in the wings. That's cbcmusic.ca/top20vote. Now up next, it's the latest from Canadian country star Tennille Towns out of Grand Prairie, Alberta. And hey, Tennille also received the most online votes this past week for this new song called Sunshine's Free. It's a contender for Song of the Summer. It's

0: That is the new single called Give You All My Love from Glenn Lewis out of Kitchener, same hometown as Danny Michel, trivia fans. Glenn Lewis hops up three spots this week to hit number 17. I'm Grant Lawrence in Vancouver, and I would like to give all the love to all of these songs on the chart by playing them in full for you, but I cannot do so. So this is the time in the show where I take you on a quick but loving spin through the songs coming in at 16 to 14.
1: 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Counting down. I'll never settle
0: down and that's just show. Angel So Bad from True Mountain Laurel from the West Coast climbs up two spots.

0: opens up three spots to land at number 14.
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0: Still to come, number one. So the big question this week is, will Talk continue his hold on the top spot for 3 weeks straight with his hotter than a DeLorean hit song called Time Machine? Or will Broken Social Scene or Baby No Money or Steven Sanchez make it into our number one spot? They are all getting close to the top, so stick around to find out who takes top honors this week. Now up next, it's Begonia. This Winnipeg artist just performed in Ottawa for Canada Day, and we carried the set live on CBC Music. Her charting song is called Hotter Than the Sun, and it blazes up three spots this week to shine brightly at number 13 right here on your CBC.

be climbing three spots to number 12. That's the latest from Cape Breton star Goldie Boutillier with her latest single, Party, channeling her inner Stevie Nicks there. Goldie Boutillier loves to tour. My wife saw her play a sold-out show in Paris last year. This summer, Goldie Boutillier is playing Toronto on July 13th at the RBC Amphitheater, in Calgary on July 23rd, and in Saskatoon on August 13th. 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Now, if you happen to catch last week's edition of the CBC Music Top 20, I went into great detail about how last week's show was my last one before my summer vacation. That Jeremy Ratt would be guest hosting while I'm away. Goodbye, sayonara, adios. And then just as I was walking out the door of CBC Vancouver with my beach ball and my crokinole board and my giant straw hat and my 96 cans of Mexican salted lager, my boss said, "Grant, wait, we miscounted. You need to do one more show." So here I am with you next week. Guest host Jeremy Ratt will be here, and next week I will be away until August, hopefully. Now up next is Toronto R&B singer Adria Kane driving Miss Daisy. Not only has the hottest bass line of the year, this week it drives two spots up to cruise into number 11 on your CBC Music Top 20.

0: landing on a hot dime. That is new music from UK hitmaker Charlie XCX. The song is Spring Summer 2026. This week it climbs a big four spots to crack your top 10 at number 10. I hope your summer is going well so far and that you had a great Canada Day. I'm Grant Lawrence. If you've listened to this show before, you'll know that it's all about getting cracking, moving everything along, no time, no space. Countdown, countdown, countdown. So here is a quick rip through your tunes coming in at 9 to 6 so we can get you to the top on time.
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0: White Horse out of Toronto climbs three spots to number

leather jacket. A home run hit from Jimmy swings for the fences, up two spots to take number 8. Angelique also steps up to number

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1: Now, let's get you into our top five this week with a band from the Appalachian Mountains of Tennessee called Josiah and the Bonnevilles. Now, Josiah, he has a pretty incredible story. Going way back to 2008, when he was 18, Josiah auditioned and became a fan favorite on American Idol, kind of like in the heyday of the show. He eventually got cut, but he became the first contestant not to make the top 24 to get signed to a major label deal. Now, that deal didn't really work out, and Josiah went back to regular jobs. Cut ahead to 2026, Josiah is back in a label, he's back with a band, and some are calling the new Josiah and the Bonnevilles record a kind of Springsteen's Nebraska for our times, a working class record for regular people. The record is called As Is, and this song is Going Gone. What a story. This week, Josiah and the Bonnevilles motor up two spots to break into our top five on the CBC Music Top 20.

climbing four spots to number four. That is the latest from Broken Social Scene. It's called Only the Good I Keep, powered by the lead vocals of Hannah Georges. So many cities around North America are getting the All the Feelings tour with Broken Social Scene, Metric, and Stars, but not Vancouver. At the FIFA Fan Fest last week, we had Broken Social Scene on one stage and Metric on another. No sign of Stars. I'm Grant Lawrence. This is my last countdown until August. I'm going to be taking a break. Really. Your guest host while I'm gone, Jeremy Raft. He's amazing. Now let's get you into our top three this week with multi-platinum American crooner Steven Sanchez climbing three spots to number three. This is his anti-consumerist song, Chuck the Money, right here on your CBC Music Top 20. I couldn't stop.

with Steven Sanchez with Chuck the Money. It's number three. I'm Grant Lawrence in Vancouver, and oh, it looks like you will indeed have a brand new number one song this week, because Time Machine by Ottawa pop star Talk has been knocked out of the top spot. But who did the dirty deed? He's going to want to take that time machine back to last week. You will find out our new number one in just a few minutes. But first, here is our former reigning champion for the last 2 weeks. No longer. This is Talk with Time Machine, knocked down to number two.

We counted Canadian streaming numbers and radio spins along with all of your votes. And now, taking the top spot this week, it is Baby No Money. The hitmaker from Vancouver scores his first number one right here on this countdown. And for that achievement, he will receive a gold medallion from SOCAN, the Songwriters Society of Canada. Round and Round, the summer banger from Baby No Money, is your new number one right here on your CBC Music Top

0: Woo! That's Round and Round from Baby No Money. Your new number one song on the CBC Music Top 20. And that was your CBC Music Top 20 for the week of July 2nd, 2026. Jeremy Ratt will be in the guest host chair next week. Another rundown of your favorite tracks on CBC Music comes to you every week, so keep those votes coming. cbcmusic.ca/top20vote. This week's show is produced by Marianne Carosi. I'm Grant Lawrence. 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
1: 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Last week, Terry O'Reilly demonstrated how a construction worker got into a sticky situation.
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5: With his suspension reversed, Folarin Balogun is set to play for the U.S. in its World Cup match against Belgium tonight. A Belgian sports reporter weighs in on the shock of that reversal and the accusations of political interference by Donald Trump.
6: From CBC News, the world this hour, I'm Neil Herland. A German company is the winner of Canada's biggest military contract in modern history. Prime Minister Mark Carney says Germany's TKMS will build a new fleet of submarines for the Canadian Navy. Carney says the final decision was about choosing the best platform and partnership to meet Canadian interests.
7: The submarine is proven and capable. It's widely used by our allies. In fact, TKMS provides submarines to over one-third of the NATO alliance and is the leading submarine provider to navies around the world.
6: The German submaker beat the South Korean bid. The new fleet could cost more than $100 billion when you include maintenance expenses over the lifetime of the subs. We're following a major political story in the U.S. tonight. A woman is accusing Graham Plattner of rape. Plattner is the Democratic candidate for U.S. Senate in Maine. The alleged victim is Jenny Rassicot, who gave interviews to Politico and CNN.
8: Did Graham Plattner rape you?
9: By definition, yes. Absolutely.
8: Because he had non-consensual sex with you, forced himself on you.
9: He violated multiple layers of consent that night by coming into my home when I asked him not to and by advancing on me.
6: Plattner denies the story and released a video Monday on the platform X.
10: I wanted to directly address the troubling, serious, and false allegations against me. Any accusation of non-consensual behavior is categorically false.
6: Plattner also says he's taking time now to decide his next step. Tonight, Democratic Senate leaders in the U.S. say they won't spend money on the campaign in Maine unless Graham Plattner quits. The streets of Iran are filled with hundreds of thousands of mourners honoring the late Supreme Leader, Ayatollah Ali Khamenei. The funeral procession will last 6 days, Margaret Evans reports.
11: Day three of Iran's long farewell to the slain Supreme Leader, Ayatollah Ali Khamenei, killed in a U.S.-Israeli attack over 4 months ago now. His coffin and those of family members killed alongside him, borne by vehicle through Tehran's streets, thronging with loyal supporters. Iranian authorities have framed the week-long funeral as a referendum on the Islamic Republic, a spectacle they say will draw millions in a show of unity. But Iran is anything but united, a country of more than 90 million people, where those opposed to the rule of the clerics will be staying home, their options for open dissent extremely limited, Khamenei will be buried in his hometown of Mashhad on Thursday. Margaret Evans, CBC News, London.
6: Leaders of the NATO military alliance are meeting as Russia steps up attacks on Ukraine. At least 22 people were killed in Kyiv on Monday. Cameron McIntosh reports.
12: Another round of Russian strikes on Kyiv overnight. Ukraine hit back at Russia's largest oil refinery. As President Volodymyr Zelensky says, Ukraine's air defenses are getting depleted. He's asking NATO for more interceptor missiles. Leaders of 32 NATO countries are arriving in Turkey for 2 days of meetings to chart the future of the alliance. Ukraine will be a key issue. Zelensky will meet U.S. President Donald Trump on Wednesday. Trump told reporters in Washington he spoke with Russian President Vladimir Putin over the weekend about ending the war in Ukraine.
13: President Putin wants it to end. I will tell you that very strongly.
12: The meeting also comes amid warnings from Poland, a NATO member, that it has intelligence Russia may be planning a future attack on its border. As for Russia, Kremlin spokesperson Dmitry Peskov saying Putin and Trump agreed to keep talking, saying nothing about Russia letting up on its current assault of Ukraine, a provocation seemingly timed to test NATO's resolve. Cameron McIntosh, CBC News, Winnipeg.
6: And that's your World This Hour.
14: Hi there, I'm CBC meteorologist Ashley Brawweiler. Chance of showers this evening for eastern Newfoundland and along the strait. Other than that, clear to partly cloudy skies across the province with lows between 10 to 13 degrees for most, but 6 to 9 degrees for the northern peninsula and coastal Labrador. Generally sunny tomorrow for most of the island with highs in the upper teens and low 20s, but mid to upper 20s through central. There is a slight chance of a few pop-up showers or thunderstorms tomorrow afternoon for eastern Newfoundland and potentially through central.
5: Hello, I'm Neil Kirksall.
15: Good evening, I'm Chris Howden. This is As It Happens, the Midnight Edition. Tonight,
5: getting his kicks after Donald Trump called the head of FIFA, the soccer body reversed a suspension that would have kept an American star on the bench tonight. A Belgian sports journalist says there is outrage on and off the pitch.
15: Submission accomplished. After a hard-fought competition, Germany beats out South Korea to win a multi-billion dollar contract to outfit Canada with new submarines.
5: A trick up its sleeves. An Oregon teenager tells us about the thrift store find of a lifetime, paying $3 for a warm-up jacket worn by basketball legend Wilt Chamberlain.
15: Many happy returns. 160 acres of Crown land is given back to a Mohawk community in Quebec. Ganawage Grand Chief Cody Dibo explains the process they're calling rematriation.
5: That's not cricket. English soccer fans visiting the U.S. for the FIFA World Cup discover baseball in Atlanta and develop a love for one center fielder that really comes out of left field.
15: And Mamma Mia. Researchers are stunned after toiling to prove that a species of bats chows down on birds, only to discover that an artist had revealed that exact truth in a painting from the 17th century. As it happens, the Monday edition, radio that knows you can't have a bird with a good batting average, but you can have a bat with a good birding average.

0: Even under the best of circumstances, a red card is controversial, and these are not the best of circumstances. Tonight, the U.S. is playing Belgium at the FIFA World Cup. It is a must-win game that American striker Folarin Balogun was set to miss because, during last Wednesday's game against Bosnia and Herzegovina, he got a red card. But then U.S. President Donald Trump picked up the phone and called his friend, FIFA President Gianni Infantino. A few days later, FIFA's disciplinary committee announced that it was suspending Mr. Balogun's one-match suspension for a year, clearing the way for him to play tonight's game on home soil. FIFA's president says the decision had nothing to do with Mr. Trump's phone call, but it's unprecedented, and it's causing unprecedented outrage, perhaps most urgently from Belgium. Tom Boudwiel is a sports reporter for the Belgian public broadcaster Sportza. We reached him in Seattle before he headed to the stadium for the game.
1: Tom, there are a lot of developments, coming in just before I came in to speak with you. But I wonder what you think about the development that the Belgian Football Association's request for a review of this has been considered inadmissible.
2: Yeah, well, we find it crazy, of course. It's been a special, let's say, 12 hours for the Belgian Federation, for the Belgian players, the Belgian staff.

0: Pochettino from the United States, and yeah, he told us the player, they were wondering, is this real? Is it AI? Because they were sitting on the bus towards the training center, and yeah, nobody expected this, of course, because you can do that, okay. But not 30 hours before the game, because you have a game plan that's when you, like the coach, but there's also something about why didn't you do it the day after the red card of Balogun. So it's really strange. And yeah, now we've heard that Trump has called, that Infantino was there. Yeah, it's a really crazy situation.
1: Yeah, Donald Trump has said just today that he thinks that this decision was a, quote, brilliant decision, unquote. Mm-hmm. He says he asked Infantino, FIFA's president, to review this, but also insists he did not pressure him to overturn the suspension. The FIFA president, for his part, said in a statement earlier today that he has all sorts of people calling him, including world leaders, but that ultimately, you know, people may say what they say, but that these decisions are completely independent. Do you buy that?
0: No, I don't believe him. And I think nobody is believing him, because whether it is or isn't a red card, that is now irrelevant. I heard Trump saying, oh, I didn't know that you can get a red card, while he was saying that he's a huge fan of football, so he would know that. But government interference, yeah, is a violation of FIFA Article 2 and 15, I think. So the punishment is normally is a disqualification and suspension. What they did recently with Nepal, what they did 10 times or something like that. So that is the big problem. And it's not the fault of the US team that Trump interfered, of course. But yeah, this is not done. Politics and football, we always say they don't go together, but we know better, of course, when you go to when you go to Qatar, when you go to Saudi Arabia, we know that. But this is clearly said by Trump, even immediately after we read the news in The Athletic. There was the tweet of Trump saying, well, wow, that's huge, and this and that. No, this isn't correct. That's a problem.
1: And we spoke with a journalist just before the tournament began, and a New York Times journalist who covers football and soccer. He says it was quite extraordinary, this kind of relationship that Infantino has cultivated with the U.S. president, the FIFA Peace Prize Award, all of that, the meetings. I mean, it's extraordinary is mild for it. But what do you think it might mean for FIFA and the World Cup? Will it have any impact? I mean, the allegations of corruption and other concerns are longstanding, and people still love the game.
0: Yeah, that's a problem. People still love the game. They like football. But I think nothing will change, because I also read a tweet of Josef Blatter, who is now 90 years old. I don't think he will tweet himself, I presume. But he said, football may not become a play garden of political games. But I think Josef Blatter is also the last one to tell about this. Because, yeah, at that level, at FIFA level, it's always like that. Yeah. Belgium is very little, and it's strange now. The whole world is burning, and Belgium is a piece of it. So it's very strange. The whole world is against FIFA. The whole world is against Infantino. But I don't think it will change something. All these federations, even the Belgian Federation, they need the money of FIFA. They need the money of the World Cup. So yeah, that's the reason why they are quiet.
1: You're heading to the stadium for tonight's game. Mm-hmm. What do you think this decision, who is going to be on the pitch, is going to mean for Belgium?
0: Yesterday there was the press conference with the coach and with Thibaut Courtois, the goalkeeper. Thibaut said, we heard the news. We spoke about it during 5 minutes, and okay, we have to let it behind us. We have to have a fully focused

0: focus on the game, our own game, because it's about winning and going to the next round. So I don't know whether they follow the socials, they follow the news, but it could be, of course, an extra motivation. They will need it because the first games weren't that good. They have to do it on this way and not talking about the politics or all things like that. They have to concentrate on their game, on the field, and trying to win.
1: Tom, great to speak with you. Enjoy the games.
0: Thank you very much.
2: Tom Boudwiel is a sports reporter for the Belgian public broadcaster Sportsa. We reached him in Seattle earlier today.

0: The competition to build submarines for Canada has been going on for months, and it has been intense as two remaining bidders from South Korea and Germany fought to prove they were the best fit for the multi-billion dollar contract. Today, Prime Minister Mark Carney officially revealed who will build a new fleet of submarines for the Canadian Navy.
1: I'm pleased to announce that Canada has selected TKMS as the preferred supplier for Canada's patrol submarine project. In the end, this decision was about choosing the absolute best platform and partnership to meet Canada's combined strategic, security, and economic interests.
0: The Prime Minister at a dockyard in Halifax earlier today. The winning company is ThyssenKrupp Marine Systems, or TKMS, a shipbuilder based in Kiel, Germany, in partnership with both the German and Norwegian governments. The proposal is to build and deliver 12 submarines and construct two maintenance facilities on the east and west coasts, all to replace Canada's aging fleet of Victoria-class boats. Bernd Altusmann is a former German politician with the Christian Democratic Union Party. He currently heads the Konrad Adenauer Stiftung Canada office, a think tank in Ottawa. And that's where we reached him.
2: Bernd, from where you sit, what does Canada's deal with Germany on this file say to the rest of the world?
3: I think the decisive factor is that Canada has made a very balanced decision, which will bring Germany and Canada even closer together. This is good for security policy partnership between Canada, Germany, and of course, European Union. And I can only congratulate the Canadian government and TKMS together with Norway. In my opinion, awarding this contract to the German company TKMS is right, both for strategic and operational reasons, but also for industrial policy reasons for both countries. The decision is in favor of the submarine builder TKMS, factually and technically correct.
2: You were on our show last August. At that time, we were talking about a different deal between Canada and Germany, the new critical minerals deal that they struck at that time. There's also now, since that conversation we had, a deal between the two countries on an LNG export plan. Mm-hmm. Given all of that, did you expect that this is the decision that would come? Because as you know, there are experts who said, you know, the South Korean company might have been a better way to go, not even for geopolitical reasons, but just for the actual technology that they were offering.
3: I think it's a good signal. It's a very strong signal to the allies in NATO. I remember Hanwha Ocean referred to faster delivery times and the possibility of being able to build and possibly deliver several submarines in parallel at the same time. And maybe you remember Hanwha presented this submarine class as the first model directly on the site in Canada at the berth in Victoria in May 2026. TKMS could not offer this, but at the end, it's a submarine fleet, to be honest. 24 submarines together with Norway and Germany. And Canada is now in this, we can call it club of submarines. TKMS is the quarter supplier for NATO submarines, more than 75% of all submarines in NATO.
2: But in terms of, you know, the deals that TKMS has made with Canadian companies, 18 partnerships so far, fewer though than the South Korean company Hanwha Ocean had made. What will that mean for the companies who were hoping it would go another way, that they don't have deals with TKMS?
3: I think TKMS is, from my point of view, a very professional and also flexible company. They will discuss where the advantages for Canada as well. And I think this advantage for industry to save or to create in the near future 650,000 new jobs in Canada within agreed terms of at least 30 years for procurement, for all the maintenance for this. That means it's one of big issue for Canadian economy. I think it's a good start for a long-lasting partnership between Canada and Germany and Canada and Europe. Canada is the only country, non-European country, which get access to the SAFE agreement of the European Union. Means at the end to fulfill the 5% target in NATO and on the other hand, to get access to a big program of the European Union. From my point of view, it is also a part of this getting more independent from the U.S.
2: Yeah. Given that need for diversification, is this a risk for Canada, though? You know, there are those who are concerned that this is stepping away from building relationships in the Indo-Pacific.
3: I do not think so. Mm-hmm. Canada is, from my point of view, I call it a triangle country. On the one hand, the Indo-Pacific region, one of the most dynamic regions, and Canada looks to that region and has contracts and memoranda of understanding, and also to the North Atlantic, to Europe, and to the Arctic as the potential field of conflict of the superpowers in the future. Therefore, Canada is good advised to see both sides or three sides where they have to engage. And at the end, securing sovereignty of Canada and NATO allies is the main challenge in the current situation. Common task of ensuring that peace and security are mutually dependent. And the now placed order is, from my point of view, an important step.
2: The NATO summit, what are you going to be watching for to come out of that?
3: NATO summit should strengthen NATO allies and to get an agreement to get faster on track what is necessary to deliver in the near future because of the current threats. I think NATO will become more stronger at the end, and I think it's also a good signal that Prime Minister Carney, together with Minister of Foreign Affairs and Defense Minister and the Chief of Staff of the Canadian Army, will join a NATO summit. At the end, we will see the strategy behind that, but at the end, I think it's maybe the first step also to underpin the leadership of Canada also in NATO.
2: Bernd, I'm glad we could speak. Thank you for coming back on the show.
3: Thank you again.
0: Bernd Altusman is the director of the Konrad Adenauer Stiftung Canada office. We reached him in Ottawa.

0: Jerry West feeds to Chamberlain. He's going to the basket. Back to live action as Chamberlain turns and goes to the basket.
1: Basketball legend Wilt Chamberlain scoring for the LA Lakers during the 1972 NBA Finals against the New York Knicks. The Lakers defeated the Knicks to make history by winning their first NBA title after moving from Minneapolis. And before he stepped onto the court that day, Mr. Chamberlain wore a yellow and purple warm-up jacket with his last name emblazoned on the back. He went on to wear that same jacket, possibly as a good luck charm, all through the 1972-73 season, which was the last of the now late Mr. Chamberlain's career. After 1973, that bright yellow jacket disappeared until a 19-year-old thrift store aficionado named Quinn Brown stumbled upon it at a Goodwill store in Hillsboro, Oregon this year. That jacket is now up for auction. We reached Quinn Brown in Portland, Oregon.
2: Quinn, you do this for a living, so you sort through a lot of stuff. What was it about this piece at this Goodwill that caught your eye?
3: What I will say is that I didn't know immediately what it was. I knew it was probably a 70s or 80s Wilt Chamberlain jacket, but I would have never assumed that it would have actually been his jacket. I saw somebody holding it up, kind of looking at it, looking a little indecisive about it. And so I could tell it was good. I stood there and he threw it back right in front of me. And just knowing with sports stuff, it sells really well. Like, people enjoy wearing their favorite player or favorite sports team. I knew pretty much right away it was a few hundred dollars probably.
2: And the buttons, thinking, I heard, sort of stood out to you too. What was it about the buttons?
3: So they're a brand called Scoville. They stopped using that on sports things in the 80s. Mm-hmm. And so that was kind of my first indicator that, like, this is a true vintage item that could not be replicated today.
2: And so it's busy, you're all looking through it, you pick it up when the other person puts it down. Do you take time to try it on, or you just check out at that point?
3: I picked it up, and on Wilt Chamberlain was, I think, 7'1", so the jacket was ridiculously big. It would not have fit me.
2: It would be a coat or a dress on anyone else.
3: No, it was.
2: How much did you buy it for in the end?
3: I bought it for $3.07.
2: Pretty good deal. And so then you take your haul home, I guess. What do you normally do with it? Do you start researching each piece before you post it?
3: A lot of the stuff is just lower value items that I don't really have to do much research on. And I kind of just have an eye for what I think other people want to wear. But there are items that I'll use the Google lens and look it up and look for similar ones that I know can sell.
2: How long before you found out if it really belonged to Chamberlain?
3: It was probably a few hours after I got home. When I was actually at the bins, I threw it in the trunk and kind of, I didn't forget about it, but it wasn't like the number one thing on my mind to do research on this piece. When I started doing it at home, there were not really any results when I would take a picture of it.
2: So does that make you worry in that moment that you misjudged?
3: It did. I was thinking, well, wait, this jacket might be like homemade or something. This is only for a few minutes, but I remember having that feeling because there was no size tag. There was no wash tag, no information on the inside of the jacket. Didn't have his name in Sharpie or number or anything. So there weren't really any indicators of it actually being his. But then after doing some digging on Google, I saw another jacket that sold in 2016. It was identical to mine. Had more stains, but that one sold for $56,000. Then at that point, I had kind of posted it on my story thinking, okay, this is probably game worn. So I'm going to want to just post it and see what people say. Yeah. And all my friends started calling me. And at the time, I wasn't really 100% sure. But then I remember being in my room that afternoon. Yeah. I saw another Wilt Chamberlain jersey. So it wasn't the warm-up jacket, it was a jersey. Mm-hmm. But the jersey was a little bit longer.
2: Right.
3: But that's just because the players would tuck the jerseys into their shorts and then wear the jacket over.
2: I can only imagine you in your room going from that short period of, okay, I guess I'm out $3.07 or something. Or maybe I'll just
3: I remember just like running up the stairs and being like, oh my God, like I was yelling for my mom because we had been looking at it together. That's when I was like, wow, I really think I have something here.
2: And when did the auction house get involved?
3: They got involved pretty quickly. I ended up doing a post on social media with an account because by that time I had photo matched it myself. I needed authentication. they had a third party do it for them. It was photo matched the game, so they just looked at all the small details and they were able to match it.
2: What are your theories or their theories on how it ended up at the Goodwill in Hillsboro?
3: The problem is, like, it's really hard to say. The only piece of information that I have is there was a dry cleaning tag on the jacket when I got it that had a date from 2018. What I think is possible is somebody forgot to pick it up. That's really about it. I don't know how it got to Portland, Oregon versus LA, but it did somehow.
2: It did, and you found it. Did you know about Chamberlain and this part of NBA history before, or if not, what did you learn?
3: I'm not a super big basketball fan, but I knew he had scored 100 points. I knew he played for the Lakers. Definitely knew who he was. A lot of my friends were really into that. I remember hearing his name all the time. I had an idea.
2: Did any part of you think, well, maybe I should keep it?
3: Some of it, because I realistically, I know it will go up in value just because it's so limited. But I also know that right now I can use the money and play it safe and just invest the money probably into an index fund.
2: Oh, that's very responsible. How much are you thinking it might go for?
3: I mean, the Sotheby's estimate is $150,000 to $250,000. So probably somewhere around there.
2: That's life-changing money for anybody.
3: It is, yeah. Especially this young to be gifted this just by luck, really. It could have been anybody.
2: What does your mother say about this?
3: My mom is very excited. She knows how much money I make doing it. Yeah. I'm pretty successful in what I do.
2: Ultimately, do you have a preference of where it ends up, who it goes to?
3: I really hope it goes to a fan who is just a really big fan of Wilt Chamberlain and the Lakers, a true fan who will be able to appreciate the history of the jacket.
2: What was the most valuable thing you thrifted before this?
3: I found a vintage t-shirt for bands like Nirvana and Soundgarden and some other really popular ones. I sold it for $250.
2: And how much did you buy it for?
3: Probably like a dollar.
2: So this wins.
3: Just by a little bit.
2: I'm glad we could speak, Quinn. Thank you.
3: Thanks for calling.
1: Quinn Brown found an authentic Wilt Chamberlain jacket in a thrift store, and it's now up for auction by Sotheby's. We reached him in Portland, Oregon.

0: Harris.
1: Come on, Harris. Come on, Harris. Come on, Harris.
2: A classic football chant, except it's at a baseball game. It's baseball chanting by football fans. It's a classic baseball football chant. That was the sound of dozens of England fans cheering on Atlanta Braves outfielder Michael Harris II. They were in town for the round of 32 last week, and they decided to single Mr. Harris out to be the object of their enthusiastic support. And so they did their thing. Every time Michael Harris II was at bat, and every time a ball came remotely close to him in the outfield. Michael Harris has since thrown his support behind England. He spoke with podcast host Roger Bennett before last night's round of 16 match between England and Mexico.
3: When I ran out on the field for the first time, I seen the England flags hung up around, and then I seen a big group out in center. They were chanting from the first pitch to the last one, so I kind of knew the energy was different from the jump. Baseball fans, they sit down. They actually sit down and give the game some time to breathe, but they were going the whole game, and I loved it. At first, I didn't really know that they were putting my name in the chant until, I guess, later in the first inning, but once I figured it out, they didn't stop. I honestly just thought I was the closest player, so they just put my name in it.
4: How did you not laugh the whole game through, man? How did you keep locked in the zone?
3: My teammates were kind of laughing because at some point they would look back and I'm dancing to it. So they would laugh. But yeah, I really loved it. I felt like it was easier because I knew I had a whole nother country behind me, you know?
4: At one point, they cheered a routine fly ball like Harry Kane had just scored a winner.
3: Well, every time that I caught one, they were doing that. So I think I had about five of them. It's actually a good amount for a game. But yeah, every time I caught them, they were going wild and it was crazy. So after the game, I went out to see family,
4: yeah,
3: and they were still out there. I thought everybody was gone, you know. Then they were all still out there. They ran down, like, to the edge of the wall, and they were chanting for me to come back out again. So I ran out, took a video of it. I was loving it. Yeah, a couple guys took their jerseys off. Unfortunately, I couldn't give mine away. But, yeah, I gave a hat away, and I'm wearing this jersey every day around the clubhouse, so yeah.
4: And now, tonight, England are playing Mexico. They're going to the Azteca. I don't need to tell you this as a lifelong England fan.
3: Oh, yeah, I'm already aware.
4: Can I get a score prediction?
3: I want to say England 3, Mexico 2.
4: And when it happens, Michael Harris II has told me he's going to get bulldogs tattooed right around you. You did. Am I not meant to say that on camera?
3: I don't think you made it up, but we'll see.
4: Yeah.
3: Yeah.
4: It's happening. It's coming home. Is it coming home?
3: It's coming home.
2: Major League Baseball player Michael Harris II speaking with Roger Bennett, host of the Men in Blazers podcast. And of course, England beat Mexico yesterday, 3-2. There's no word yet from Mr. Harris about that tattoo.

0: At first glance, the farm fields officially known as the Saint-Rémy Federal Surplus Property don't look like much, but the 162 acres of Crown-owned land outside Ganawage mean a lot to the Mohawk community there, and the members of that community are now the official owners of that land. It's an example of what Ganawage's leadership refers to as rematriation, and it came with a new pledge of $1.2 million in federal funding from Crown Indigenous Minister Rebecca Alty to help remove a contaminated building from the site. Cody Dibo is the Grand Chief of the Mohawk Council of Ganawage. We reached him in Ganawage, which is just south of Montreal.
1: Grand Chief, given how long these fights can be and the fact that these results don't always come, what will you remember about being out on the land with the Crown Indigenous Relations Minister, knowing what was happening?
2: Well, I mean, it was a surreal feeling for sure, you know, to see such a large parcel, you know, coming back to my community, after years and years of, in discussions, being the one to sort of maybe get it over the finish line, you know, as well as, the minister as well, Rebecca Alty. I think that really just left an everlasting impression for her. So, working over the last year to get this over the final stages was definitely surreal.
1: And how was this land used over the years?
2: Probably almost 100 years ago. Yeah. I believe in the 40s or so, it was a communications sort of outpost. There's like the tower on there. Right. But in the more recent years, it was being utilized, leased out, to the farmers. So historically, and even in the recent little while, even when it was still held under, I believe it was the Department of Defense, they were leasing out the property to some of the surrounding farmers, for different crops. So our intention right now is that's a big push from our community to get back to our roots, so to speak. For us, it's to continue, farming the land.
1: Our listeners heard about the $1.2 million in funding that this comes with from Ottawa. How will that money be used? What do you want it to go towards?
2: The money is used to, there's an old building, the old communications building, and the radio tower on site. So the building, of course, anything from the 40s and 50s, asbestos, lead paint, so that needs to be taken down carefully and disposed of properly. There was an oil furnace in the basement that did have, there was some spills that had happened, I think, with it. So we're not 100% sure in terms of the extent, but it's kind of localized to just the site of the building in the basement. So some soil will have to be remediated disposed of as well. But it's all part of that whole, decommissioning of the building, right? Taking it down.
1: This is 162 acres, significant certainly, as you said, but it is a fraction of the nearly 24,000 acres that there are pending claims for, as you will know. Much of that land is occupied right now. Mm-hmm. What would a transfer of that size look like?
2: Well, I mean, for us, we've stated, in the position of the community is we are getting every inch back of the seigniory grievance, as we call it. It's not a claim, it's really a grievance that we have with the federal government, and that's what we're working towards. So obviously, I think we're talking, not something that's going to be done overnight for sure, but, trying to figure out, what's that look like, right? In terms of multi-generational, returns of things. So definitely things that we have to have a conversation about. But, for us, it's not about, kind of what was done to us, and all First Nations, it's kind of, we understand people have built lives and, have homes, but they're, our vision is there needs to be a gradual return, right? Over generations, as I've stated, not something overnight. We don't want to repeat what was done to us. We kind of had to pick up in the middle of the night and move and say, well, this is where you need to be now. And you can't be over here anymore. We're talking, back in, pre-Indian Act or during Indian Act times.
1: In terms of what getting these acres, these 162 acres rematriated, what do you think that means for the 24,000 acres that you have grievances for?
2: Well, I think it's a step in the right direction, right? And I think it's kind of bringing hope, you know, to people who felt, you know, that this was never going to be resolved or any movement was going to happen on it. You know, there is historical wrongs that Canada needs to deal with, and either just sweeping it under the rug or trying to write a check is not going to solve the issues. Like, we need to have these conversations, and it also needs to bring about, you know, the education and the history about it. You know, like, people, this stuff isn't taught in schools. It's not taught, you know, to everybody who's, you know, currently occupying, you know, land that's, you know, in these grievances. You know, that's what needs to happen, you know, because education is the best tool, and everybody needs to know sort of the history so we don't repeat it. So for me, I'm hoping this starts sparking, saying, asking people, and we have, you know, our website, Gonna Walk Get Land Back, you know, where we give the information about the grievance of the Seigneurie of Sault Ste. Louis. And I think that needs to go across, you know, across the Turtle Island. People need to know what are the issues and why we're, you know, so staunch at defending, you know, our rights, because we've seen it being stripped away time, sort of acre by acre, it seems.
1: The fact that you use the word rematriation is significant, that it's matriarchal.
2: Yes. Well, I mean, for us, everything comes from the woman, right? Like, the Mother Earth, you know, we hold that in high regard. So we need to protect what's ours. We need to make sure it lasts for the generations to come. And nothing is ours right now. And I think that's the outlook that everybody needs to realize. Like, right now, the parcel of land that you might occupy is not yours. It's for future generations. It's for your generations, right? So you're not going to damage your plot of land or damage your home, because what is your kids going to have? What are your grandkids going to have? It's the same view we have, you know, when we're looking at the land and Mother Earth, that it's not ours to do with as we please. It's, we're just holding it for somebody else.
1: Grand Chief, I'm glad we could speak. Thank you.
2: Of course. Thank you.
0: Cody Daibo is the Grand Chief of the Mohawk Council of Ganawage. That's where we reached him.

0: her time at Wimbledon may be over, but Alexandra Ayala is just getting started. The 21-year-old made history when she became the first Filipina player to make it to the second week of a Grand Slam. And she didn't stop there, advancing to the fourth round of the tournament before ultimately losing today's match against Jasmine Paolini. Throughout her journey at Wimbledon, Ms. Ayala has had her entire country cheering for her, and that was not lost on her when she spoke after a win on Saturday. For the record, here's part of what she told the crowd.
1: I'm really emotional, and maybe for someone like Iga, who has won so many slams, or maybe someone like Serena or Venus, this achievement may seem small, but for someone who grew up in the Philippines and... train with my brother and my grandfather every day after school with my ruffled socks and my light-up shoes and chubby cheeks. So to her, this is everything.
0: For the record, that was Filipina tennis player Alexandra Ayala speaking on Saturday after she advanced to the round of 16 at Wimbledon. Ms. Ayala lost today to Italy's Jasmine Paolini, 2-1.

0: Today, Danielle Smith and Doug Ford, the premiers of Alberta and Ontario, respectively, appeared together in Calgary to jointly announce a bold pipeline proposal. Over 3,000 kilometers of pipe running from the oil hub of Hardisty, Alberta, to Sarnia, Ontario, near the U.S. border, with a capacity of 500,000 barrels a day and more down the road. They're calling it the Northern Shield Energy Corridor, and the announcement came with a statement of support from Saskatchewan Premier Scott Moe. But if memory serves, just a sec, let me check a map here. Yep, there's another province besides Saskatchewan between Ontario and Alberta that the pipeline will need to cross. It's called Manitoba, and its premier, Wab Kanu, was not in that room today. Mr. Kanu has said he wants Indigenous partners included from the start of pipeline plans. Reporters asked Premier Ford how the missing province fits in.
1: Well, I think the world of Premier Kanu, I've said it 100 times, I think the guy's a champion. He has to consult a little more with his folks in Manitoba, but we'll work something out, and I'm 100% behind putting a pipeline up to Churchill and getting an icebreaker and start delivering it around the world so we can continue to be an energy powerhouse.
2: Thank you. Go ahead.
3: Chris Fargo with the Calgary Herald. A twofold question for you, Premier Ford. First off, what are the next steps and the timelines? And then secondly, if everything went according to your plans, how quickly might you be able to get this pipeline built?
1: Well, first of all, we were communicating with 77 Indigenous communities, which play an absolute critical role in this, and we're going to do this feasibility study. We'll be back out before the end of this year, and then we'll be able to roll it out. We've already put a plan together where the pipeline, we've been actually working on this for over the last year, and we have some real experts in the province that put a pipeline route all the way through Ontario from Alberta through Manitoba and Saskatchewan, with the approval of obviously Saskatchewan, Manitoba.
3: I'm sorry, do you have a timeline on when it might actually be built?
1: I'll have a better idea once we do this feasibility study, but we aren't going to hold back. We're going to go full steam ahead. We have great steel companies in Ontario, and I understand so does Saskatchewan, so does Manitoba, so we're all going to pitch in, but we have to make sure it's Canadian steel.
3: And then follow up here for Premier Smith. Premier, you've got already in the works 1.2 million barrels a day with some of the expansions that have already been announced. Then you've got an additional 1 million barrel a day pipeline that would go to the West Coast if it gets built. Now you're talking about an additional 500,000 to 800,000 barrels a day on top of that. How is the industry going to fill it? And do you think there's actually going to be a demand for this much capacity?
4: Well, I think we have to look at the time frame. I mean, I've said that we wanted to double oil and gas production over 10 to 15 years. And so when you think of when I made that promise, we were at 3.7 million barrels per day in production. We're at 5 million barrels per day right now. If you look at all of the projects that had at previous points been approved and gone through permitting, but stopped because we didn't have pipeline access, that comes up to about 2 million barrels a day right there. I've talked to a number of different companies already. Every time I meet a producer, I say, what is your current production and how quickly could you expand? And there's some examples I could give you. So I add that question to Imperial, and they said they have 450,000 in production. They have the capacity to go to 900,000. I asked the question, you look at BlackRock as well. They launched with 37,000 greenfield, and for SAGD, they have the ability to go up to 80,000. Talked to another oil sands producer. They said that they have a 300,000 site, could go up to 700,000. So those are only three companies. So I think that if you look at how we stage it, if we get the incentives right, and we get the environment right to do new greenfield development over 10 to 15 years, I have absolute confidence that we'll be able to do it. Remember, we are one of the largest reserves on the planet. We've got 177 billion barrels of recoverable reserves at today's technology. We've got 1.8 trillion barrels of oil in place. So I think we got to think big, and we've got to be looking at being one of the top three energy producers and exporters in the world.
0: Alberta Premier Danielle Smith and Ontario Premier Doug Ford speaking to reporters in Calgary earlier today.

0: Scientists go to great, often ridiculous-seeming lengths to learn about the natural world. Just last week, we told you about a team of researchers who had braved extremely icy waters and potential encounters with leopard seals to study sea squirts in Antarctica. We also heard about the one-of-a-kind collection an Australian wool researcher had spent a lifetime building. And looking further back into our archive, other examples abound. We are reminded, for instance, of the Spanish study in which scientists proved that noctule bats hunt birds in midair by securing tiny little audio recorders to the bats. That was cool, but it turns out the evidence they were after had been sitting there for centuries in the work of Flemish Renaissance artist Jan Brueghel the Elder. That's according to a new paper that focuses on his painting Air. Miguel Clavero is a researcher with the Spanish National Research Council and a co-author on the paper. We reached him in Huelva, Spain.
1: Miguel, I'm looking at the painting right now. It's quite beautiful and detailed. Just describe for our listeners what they would see if they were looking at it.
2: It's an allegory of the element air. You know, Jan Brueghel painted different allegories of the fourth element, and he made different versions of the air. In this particular one, there is a couple of mythological figures surrounded, but by a lot of animals related to air. They are mostly birds. There are something like 60 species of birds that can be identified in the painting. And then there are four different bats. There is one long-eared bat. There are two smaller bats that cannot be identified to genus. And then there is this in the upper right corner, there is this large bat that we identified as a noctule bat with a bird in its mouth.
1: Yeah, and how do you know that it's a noctule bat? What are the distinguishing features that tell you that?
2: And we thought it could be a noctule bat because it looked like it to us. It was big and the shape of the wings and so on, it looked like a noctule bat, but we were not sure. The thing is that we were lucky to have the noctule experts working in our same institute, and they are in fact our friends. So we went to them, say, hey, can that be a noctule bat eating a bird? And they were like totally excited about that because there are specific features that makes us quite sure that it's a noctule bat.
1: One of the specialists you went to speak with or took your thoughts to is Elena Tena. She was on our show when, you know, using contemporary scientific methods, she and her team found that noctule bats were eating birds in midair. She came on our show at that time, back in October. Here's a little bit of what she told us then.
3: We didn't know they were eating the bats on the wing, and it was really surprising for us when we realized that the bat was capturing the bird and also eating the bird during the flight. And it was really exciting for us because we have been looking for this for many, many years. So it was amazing and we were really impressed.
1: For years, they'd been searching for this kind of proof, as you know. So how did she and the other experts react when you said, hey, this painting is about 400 years old? Looks like they had proof back then.
2: They were really surprised, like basically anyone, because you know they were like totally shocked, like we were, thinking that someone could have represented that scene and that specific relationship because it is an Ictalus and a songbird and no other bat eats the bird, so it is so accurate that it is very fascinating.
1: Just the act itself, what they're doing, I mean, they're killing and eating their prey while they're flying, and they could be flying for 20 minutes. Just, it's like their to-go meal. that's not an easy thing.
2: Yes, well, and the, you know, what Elena and the team described involves also a free fall episode of hundreds of meters, and then the bat pursuing the bird and so on. But the thing is that what Brueghel painted is a bat with the bird in the mouth, mm-hmm. and even though everything is so realistic in Brueghel's painting, that cannot be realistic because he for sure didn't observe directly the interaction. A bat cannot fly with something in its mouth, because it has to produce the sound to locate itself, and it cannot be flying oriented with something in the mouth. So what we think is that Brueghel knew about Nyctalus eating bat from an indirect way, just like people described that in the 2000s, because they saw remains in bat colonies and they deduced that the bats were eating the birds.
1: This work that you're doing, historical ecology, what is the power of finding this kind of knowledge?
2: The power is that it is generally assumed that we cannot profit the knowledge produced before scientists started producing knowledge. And that when you deal with biodiversity, you know, there are many things that have changed in ecosystems for centuries or millennia, but we are only describing what has happened since the 1950s or 1970s, because that's when scientists started recording the data. But what we propose is that there are other alternative options of going to original sources, historical original sources, that can provide data from much deeper in the past.
1: I know you're looking at more. You're looking to find out about other species as well. What are the things are you hoping to learn?
2: One of the species we have been working a lot is a species of crayfish that is usually considered the native crayfish in Spain. But we know from historical documents that it is an Italian species that was introduced in the 16th century. So we have a lot of documents in different archives in Spain and Italy informing about the actions taken to take the crayfish to Spain. And from the paintings, for example, Pedro Romero, which is the first author of this, he's in fact working on parrots and monkeys in paintings with the aim of describing historical wildlife trade networks, global ones. Because since the 15th century, different species of parrots and monkeys start appearing in artworks. So we can describe how people were taking certain species from one place to the place where they were painted.
1: Miguel, I appreciate this. Thank you.
2: Thank you, for sure.
0: Miguel Clavero is a researcher with the Spanish National Research Council. We reached him in Huelva, Spain.

0: was the longest standing world record in women's swimming, and then Summer McIntosh jumped in the pool yesterday.
1: Keep your eye on the clock, ladies and gentlemen. Her personal best is 201.99. Let's see if she can do it. Hand on the wall, McIntosh. 201.65. A new world record. A new world record. Summer McIntosh in the 200-meter butterfly.
0: Commentary from the Canadian swimming trials in Montreal, where the 19-year-old superstar broke a world record that had stood for 17 years. Summer McIntosh is not new to being astonishingly fast in the pool. Of course, she now holds 4 world records. But after the race, she said even she didn't think she could break that one. Ms. McIntosh's mother, Jill, was also an Olympic swimmer. She was in the crowd cheering her daughter on, like she did last year when Summer competed at the World Aquatics Championships. At the time, Jill McIntosh talked to guest host Paul Hunter about watching her daughter swim her specialty, the 200-meter butterfly.
2: Looking way back to 1984 at the Olympics in L.A., the 200-meter butterfly was your event, right, for Canada. Does that make this one different, extra special for you?
3: Totally, in a way. I mean, the 200 fly is such a hard event, so I really appreciate how she can cruise at 206. it's actually a bit mind-blowing, so I'm super, super proud of her.
2: Can you think back to a time where you were watching her do her thing and when you thought, she's got something and she could go places with this? Was there a moment when you realized that?
3: I remember her filling out her goal sheet when she was 10 years old, because 10-year-olds weren't allowed to swim the 200 fly long course. And her goal sheet wasn't a time or anything. It was saying, I beg the swimming coaches to change their policy on 10-year-olds being able to swim the 200 butterfly. But she literally put that on her goal sheet. I have a picture of it still. And ever since then, I was like, okay, this is a special kid that's taking on a very hard event. I almost, as a parent, said, oh, I don't think you should put that on your goal sheet. And then I thought, well, why not? And she was allowed to swim it. So that was kind of cool.
0: From our archives, Jill McIntosh talking to guest host Paul Hunter last year. We're now at the end of As It Happens, the Midnight Edition. Coming up next on CBC Radio 1, the news.
4: As It Happens, the Midnight Edition will be back again for you tomorrow. I'm Neil Kirksall. Thanks for listening.
0: And I'm Chris Howden. 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
6: From CBC News, The World This Hour, I'm Neil Herland. Prime Minister Mark Carney has chosen a German company to build Canada's new fleet of submarines. TKMS beat another bid by South Korea's Hanwha Ocean. Olivia Stefanovich has the announcement.
7: The TKMS platform is optimized for Arctic waters.
8: After a high-stakes competition, Prime Minister Mark Carney announced a partnership with Germany and Norway, the largest Canadian procurement contract in Canadian history.
7: It will directly create and sustain an ecosystem of well over 100,000 well-paying jobs.
8: The Royal Canadian Navy is looking for a dozen new subs. The Europeans say they can make their first delivery of four by 2036. David Perry is the president of the Canadian Global Affairs Institute.
9: This is going to cement for Canada a really strong partnership with some core NATO allies.
8: The purchase could cost more than $100 billion with lifetime maintenance. The price tag to be sorted out in contract negotiations. If the talks fail, the deal allows Canada to work with runner-up South Korea's Hanwha Ocean instead. Olivia Stefanovich, CBC News, Ottawa.
6: Ontario and Alberta are proposing the route for a new pipeline that would ship Alberta oil to Ontario refineries. Premiers Doug Ford and Danielle Smith revealed the 3,300-kilometer route on Monday. Rukhsar Ali has reaction.
10: Pipelines have gone from impossible to a national imperative.
11: Alberta Premier Danielle Smith making the case for the Northern Shield Energy Corridor, a pipeline from central Alberta to southern Ontario refineries. This fresh off an Alberta West Coast pipeline announced last week.
10: And we're launching the greatest expansion of oil and gas infrastructure and production in decades.
11: At this stage, the project doesn't have a private partner. Ontario Premier Doug Ford says he's not opposed to taxpayers footing the bill.
12: We're going to do that feasibility study and then we'll be able to go from there. But I think it's a great investment.
11: What that price tag will look like remains unclear. Manitoba's premier has previously said he wants Indigenous communities consulted from the start, and the province hasn't signed on. Ford says he's in talks with the Federal Major Projects Office, but there isn't a timeline yet. Rukhsar Ali, CBC News, Calgary.
6: A woman in Maine says the Democratic candidate running for the U.S. Senate raped her.
13: He was heavily intoxicated, had intentions with me, and wasn't listening when I said no. And
14: you were saying, no, don't, over and over.
13: But yes, I remember very specifically saying, I'm not into this.
6: That's Jenny Rassicot giving an interview to CNN about Democratic Senate candidate Graham Plattner. The candidate denies the allegation.
15: Any accusation of non-consensual behavior is categorically false, regardless of the inaccuracy of the reporting, but mindful of the political reality it will inflict. We are taking the time to reflect on the best path forward.
6: And finally, the United States has been eliminated from this year's FIFA World Cup. Tonight, Belgium beat the Americans 4-1 in Seattle. Steve Futterman reports.
16: America's top player, Flo Balogun, did play, but it didn't make any difference as Belgium ends the U.S.'s World Cup dreams with a dominating one-sided 4-1 victory. Belgium led virtually from start to finish, taking a 1-0 lead in the ninth minute. The U.S. briefly tied the match in the 31st minute, 1-1, but Belgium regained the lead 2 minutes later and was never seriously threatened after that. Hanging over this entire match, though, was the controversy involving Balogun. Initially, he was not supposed to play because of a red card in his last match, but the U.S. strongly protested. Donald Trump made a controversial phone call to FIFA's president asking for a review. FIFA's president denies that it had any impact, but eventually Balogun was allowed to play. That decision has brought criticism from soccer officials around the world. Steve Futterman, CBC News at the World Cup in Seattle.
6: And that is your World This Hour. I'm Neil Herland.
2: Hi, I'm Saroja Coelho. 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
17: Today, a sea of mourners wearing black filled the streets of Tehran. I'm Carolyn Beeler.
18: And I'm Marco Werman. Honoring Iran's supreme leader is meant to show strength.
19: It looks like the war gave the Islamic Republic a new lease on life and a new source of legitimacy.
17: Also today in Venezuela, hope for finding survivors fades as the misery of earthquake recovery sets in.
20: You can even smell death in the air because there are many bodies that are still trapped under the debris.
18: Plus, at the World Cup, the thrill of victory and controversy over a red card.
21: So it's a bad decision.
17: And how French is the Tour de France if it begins in Spain?
18: All coming up today here on The World. A lot of news to get to this Monday. That was a scene in Tehran today where hundreds of thousands of people filled the streets to view the casket of Iran's late supreme leader, Ayatollah Ali Khamenei. He was killed in a U.S.-Israeli airstrike back in February.
17: The regime says it's expecting millions of people to come out for Khamenei's funeral procession as it travels across the country.
18: The highly orchestrated event is intended to show broad support for Iran's clerical leadership, despite deep questions over its future. We'll discuss that later in the show.
17: First, though, we turn to Venezuela, which is still reeling from twin earthquakes that rocked the country's north on June 24th.
18: The official death toll has surpassed 2,500, with tens of thousands of people still displaced from their homes.
17: Our reporter, Tibi Saizea, grew up in Venezuela and knows the area well. She has been on the ground reporting for the past week and spoke with me about what she's been seeing in the capital and the nearby city of La Guaira.
20: It's been really hard, Caroline. For the people of Caracas, La Guaira is the kind of place where you go for a day trip to the beach, you know, to eat fresh fish, coconut water. And I remember going there many times growing up with my family, my friends. And we even stayed in some of the buildings that have now collapsed.
17: Wow.
20: And I can't recognize that place anymore. Whole blocks are completely destroyed. And in some areas, you can even smell death in the air because there are many bodies that are still trapped under the debris. It looks like a war zone.
17: It's so different. It's unrecognizable, you say. What have you been hearing from people there? What have they been telling you about what they're going through?
20: There is a lot of desperation. I have seen families waiting outside these buildings, trying to recover the bodies of their loved ones. Some are raising money to repair machines or buying tools. I have also seen a lot of volunteers who traveled from different parts of the country paying their own way to get there.
17: Amid all of this, while focus is very much on recovery, I would imagine, yesterday was Venezuela's Independence Day. Was that marked in any public way?
20: Not really. I mean, July 5th is normally a big patriotic day in Venezuela, and there are official ceremonies and speeches, but this year the earthquakes overshadowed everything. And the president, the acting president, Delcy Rodriguez, she used the moment to call for unity. She also announced a new military unit for emergencies and disasters. And I have to say, you know,

0: replacements. There are also a lot of international organizations working on the ground. And I have been talking to some of these rescue workers over the past few days. They say, you know, chances of finding people alive are very low, but they still have hope.
1: All right, TB, let's listen to your story now about those rescue efforts.
2: Uno, dos, tres, Costa Rica, Costa Rica, Costa Rica!
0: That's a team of rescuers from Costa Rica celebrating in La Guaira. They were part of a group of international workers from six different countries who helped rescue Hernán Gil, a security guard in a shopping center. He's believed to be the last person found alive after the earthquakes. Gil survived for 8 days in a small pocket of air. I spoke with some of the international workers involved in the operation.
3: Yo tengo 22 años de rescatista y este sin duda el más complejo y más técnico que me ha tocado ahora.
0: Ezequiel Gallardo from Chile says he has 22 years of rescue experience, and this was the most complex operation he has ever coordinated. He says the building was so unstable that crews had to balance every move to avoid another collapse that could kill Gil or the rescuers. Alan Madrigal, a worker from Costa Rica, says the experience changed him.
4: Creo que el muchacho que llegó hace una semana acá no es el mismo que va a llegar a Costa Rica, créame.
0: He says the young man who arrived in Venezuela a week ago is not the same person who will return to Costa Rica. International crews now say the chances of finding more people alive are very low. Jiri Kubes with Urban Search and Rescue from the Czech Republic told me he has been on 10 international missions, including the earthquakes in Turkey 3 years ago.
5: And the impact is almost the same, even bigger because the area was bigger, but the impact, the images, what you can see around, it's almost the same.
0: The 2023 earthquake in Turkey and Syria killed more than 50,000 people. The search in Venezuela has been slow. Second Lieutenant Vu Chuc Binh Duan is here from Vietnam.
6: There's a lot of debris, as you see, and sometimes cutting through all of the fallen buildings proved to be quite difficult. To do this effectively, we really need heavy machineries like excavators and trucks and lots of people, but they're lacking.
0: Thousands of international teams from all across the globe have been here for over a week. But the need is much bigger than the response. And that has left families and volunteers improvising. At one collapsed building, Jonathan Salazar told me that he and his neighbors have raised money to repair a machine so they could keep digging.
7: La máquina, bueno, la reparamos de nuestro dinero, apoyando al maquinista.
0: But then, he says, an officer from the Navy tried to take it to another site. Salazar told me the families went and got the machine back. In many places, the work has shifted from finding survivors to recovering bodies and giving families some kind of closure.
8: Mama, papa, y los dos hijos. La familia completa.
0: Luis Rondon had four relatives trapped. A mother, a father, and their two children, the whole family. He says they have recovered some of the bodies, but still digging for the rest. I ask him where he sleeps.
8: No tenemos donde dormir, pero no, o sea, la idea no es dormir, sino la idea es trabajar para recuperar los cuerpos de nuestros familiares.
0: We don't have anywhere to sleep, but the idea is not to sleep. The idea is to work, to recover the bodies of our family, he says.
9: Abre para acá, veme.
0: Hope has not disappeared completely. Eleazar Caicedo, a Venezuelan firefighter, said his team had made contact with Fabio, a child still trapped under the rubble in La Guaira. For the world, I'm TV Saicea, La Guaira, Venezuela.
10: This week, Turkey's capital Ankara is hosting NATO's 36th summit. The run-up has been tense as the Turkish government launched a sweeping security crackdown ahead of the meeting. Authorities are targeting alleged members of ISIS along with civil society groups like journalists.

0: LGBTQ plus activists and environmentalists. Inside Europe's Dorian Jones sent us this report from Istanbul.
1: A slick video from the Interior Ministry shows heavily armed anti-terror squads storming homes throughout Ankara, billed as a crucial mission to secure the upcoming NATO summit. While the footage spotlights the capture of alleged Islamic State operatives, many among the hundreds arrested are actually members of Turkey's civil society. Among those detained is Yıldız Tar, editor of Kars, Turkey's only LGBTQ plus news portal. Lawyer Kerem Dikmen, who works on human rights for Kars, says the NATO summit is being used by authorities to crack down on Turkey's civil society.
2: My colleague is in prison now, and I can't imagine the conditions. More than 200 arrested, some of them members of Islamic State, some of them academicians, some of them LGBTI and environment activists, and every kind of activists in Turkey arrested. It is an unnamed war against Turkish civil society. I am curious about what do Western leaders who are participating to NATO summit feel. We have to ask these questions to them.
1: Meanwhile, the main opposition Republican People's Party, the CHP, reels from its own legal onslaught. Hundreds arrested over the past year, dozens of mayors ousted, and in May, a court even removed its leader, Özgür Özel. İlham Özgel, a former deputy chair of the CHP, insists the moment has come for NATO leaders to confront Erdogan.
3: First of all, the democratic societies, they have to judge Mr. Erdogan's action. He has to be pointed that you're destroying democracy and what you're doing is against rule of law. We wanted to hear that first. In the second place, there could be some kind of a diplomatic isolation. So whenever Mr. Erdogan meets a foreign leader, he's selling it to his own audience, to Turkish public, that he's a world leader. At least this opportunity could be taken from his hand.
1: Turkey's Western allies are unlikely to heed calls for action. Instead, President Recep Tayyip Erdogan is poised to elevate his global standing at the NATO summit. According to Turkey expert Asla Aydintaşbaş, a senior fellow at the Brookings Institution, European and American leaders have found uncommon unity in their resolve to cooperate with Turkey, setting aside human rights worries.
4: For President Trump, this comes naturally. He doesn't care about human rights advancement globally. He thinks the United States should look after its own interests. But now Europeans are also looking for some type of a functional relationship with Turkey and wanting to disregard human rights as an impediment to bilateral relations.
1: When EU's leading officials met in Istanbul with their Turkish counterparts this week ahead of the NATO summit, human rights wasn't on the agenda. Instead, migration and security dominated discussions. For more than a decade, Ankara has been the gatekeeper to migrants seeking to enter Europe. Now, with NATO's second-largest army and a rapidly expanding defence industry, Turkey is increasingly viewed as key to European security. International relations expert Federico Donnelli of the University of Trieste says the EU's muted criticism of Turkey over human rights, despite the country officially remaining a candidate, confirms a shift in their relationship.
5: The restraint of EU reaction is closely linked to an increase in recognition of Turkey's structural importance for European security. In the current environment, international environment, Turkey is seen less as a candidate country and more as a strategic partner.
1: As European leaders at the NATO summit push for deeper security ties with Turkey, the embattled opposition and broader Turkish civil society worry they are being sacrificed on the altar of Europe's security interests. Dorian Jones, DW, Istanbul.
0: Dorian Jones is with our partners at DW's Inside Europe.

Ahead on the show, we check on recent flooding in West Africa and hear how people are holding up as these events become more frequent due to climate change. That is next on The World.

0: This is The World. I'm Marco Werman. Torrential rain has been pummeling West Africa from Cote d'Ivoire to Nigeria. It's been going on for weeks now, and the flooding has killed dozens of people. Hundreds more have been forced from their homes. The region's rainy season is expected to last for a few more weeks, so more bad weather and potentially more tragic outcomes to come. The flooding, though, was not unexpected. Heavy rains have become more intense in recent years. Today, I chatted with Vincent Ojeh about how residents of the affected countries, as well as policymakers, are adapting to this new reality. Ojeh is a professor at Taraba State University in northeastern Nigeria.
1: There are people that their farms have been flooded. Those living in the city or nearby city, they also have a fair share of flooding experience. In fact, also many people vacated their residence. They see the atmosphere change as if it's going to rain. They become so afraid of this issue. And I must say that flooding is just not a one-time event. It's been like this. The greatest we had was in 2012. There was a return period in 2022. And this year, it is also already happening.
0: That's a good point you bring up there. Rain has been expected at this time of year in West Africa, and it's increasing and getting more severe. But why was this past month so bad?
1: Well, in terms of flooding, we can attribute it to issues of climate change, because climate change has exacerbated how the rain falls, the duration of the rain, and how much is received, okay, in a particular place at a particular time. This rain is so important because the farmers need it. So it's a case of the farmer needs rain to grow their crop, especially those of us in the northern part of Nigeria. But unfortunately, sometimes it comes torrentially and inundates both farmland and cities.
0: Talk a bit about what rural areas in Nigeria have been facing. How will these floods overall impact planting and harvesting?
1: Wow, that is a big issue when it comes to the impact of flood on agriculture. In the midst of the flood, we have a dry spell. That has been an experience for the past 2-3 years over here. So it means that farmers lose their crops. When in the initial stage, those are planted early without early warning. Then in the middle of the road, there is dry spell, a period where they are still expecting rain, but the rain goes off for about a week or more. So most farmers get to lose their crop completely. Some others harvest little to nothing compared to what was planted and a supposed yield for the year. So it affects livelihood, it affects the price in the marketplace, and of course, affects rural people and indigent people.
0: And presumably, we won't see the real impacts of all this until it's time to take those products to market, if they have that produce. I'm curious, what has been the impact in cities where drainage can be a problem?
1: Yes, that is where the impact of anthropogenic forces now comes in. Most places have little drainages, because we say in West Africa we are most impacted because of our inability to adapt subsequently as a result of infrastructural decadence. But even when these places have drainages, sometimes the attitude of the people in terms of environmental sanitation, they clog these drainages, and of course it affects the people in the city. We see goods in shops get lost. We see vehicles get destroyed. We see homes get flooded with electronic gadgets and other. All this brings in economic effect on the livelihood of the city dwellers.
0: What has been the response from the authorities to all of this?
1: So the major response we've seen so far is, they call it Federal Emergency Management Agency or State Emergency Management Agency at the subnational level. They respond to these people by giving them period bedding, some food, and all that. But that cannot even be qualified to be called a serious adaptation, not to talk of being resilient to flooding.
0: Right. So the reaction to the current situation is not enough. You spoke earlier about climate change, and you were very clear how much that has contributed to the problems West Africa and Nigeria are facing. So how much has the Nigerian government placed this climate change reality front and center in their planning and being prepared for heavier rains and the ensuing floods?
1: Yes, I must acknowledge the Nigerian government is climate aware. The laws are there. NASPA CC of 2011 and the climate change policy of 2021, most of those evidences are there that there's climate change. And also the Nigerian Meteorological Agency and the National Hydrological Agency keep giving us information about weather outlook. But the major challenge is, yes, once this thing is done at the federal level, downscaling it to the subnational and also to the rural people is now the challenge. And that's why we're advocating more people in the subnational to take these messages early enough to the farmers to know what they're expecting.
0: As far as the flooding, I mean, this has become a repetitive tragedy, as we've said a couple of times, extreme rain, flooding, and resulting deaths. How then do people in Nigeria prepare for what could be a disastrous rainy season, knowing that floods could keep getting worse and the government is not providing adequate guidance and policy to make things better?
1: Nigerians, most people in Nigeria, they are aware about climate change. At my own level, I do a weather forecast for the state on a radio station, and it's related to the communities to know what to expect. Sometimes I can give a prediction up to 3 days or 4 days or 5 days, a week ahead to know what is coming. But at my own level, this is just an independent contribution I'm making. And of course, they're appreciative of it because it's been of help for the 2-3 years I've started doing that.
0: So what do you expect to see in the coming weeks, Vincent? What's in the forecast?
1: Yes, we are still in the middle of the rainy season. It's not over yet. It's not yet the rule for those of us in West Africa. So many people are trying to clean up their environment, making sure that the drains are emptied and all that. So that's how they respond at the individual level. At the government level, I think the state government has created a ministry properly dedicated to environmental sanitation. They go around sweeping the street and clearing every drainage that has been clogged over the years. And this will also help to take water away from the city. But those ones along the farming zones where people go to farm, the only thing that can save such farming flooding occur is maybe to build embankments around the farm and all that, which is not possible because of the earning ability of the farmer. They need money to do a lot of things, so they may not have money to fence off their farm against flood waters.
0: Early warning systems and acting on them, so important in
1: yes,
0: all of this.
1: Yes.
0: Vincent Oje is a professor at Taraba State University. He spoke to us today from northeastern Nigeria.

0: This is The World. I'm Marco Werman. Huge crowds of mourners dressed in black were in Iran's capital today for a procession that was part of the week-long funeral for the late Supreme Leader Ayatollah Ali Khamenei. Iran's theocracy encouraged the massive turnout as a sign of strength as the country negotiates with the U.S. over a permanent end to the war. The Iranian government expects some 20 million people will show up at events across Iran all week. Journalist Saeed Sharia has this report from Tehran.
1: We are at your service, Khamenei. The slogans reverberated through central Tehran as millions of mourners followed the truck carrying the coffins of former Iranian Supreme Leader Ayatollah Sayyid Ali Husseini Khamenei and the members of his family on Monday morning. Helicopters are hovering overhead as the procession moves slowly through the streets of Tehran. Below, the crowds are growing even tighter, with mourners pressing towards the truck, reaching out to touch it, while men in military uniforms form a protective ring around the vehicle. Goodbye, my leader, echoes across the crowd. Beneath the scorching summer sun, mourners line rooftops, fill balconies, and pack every stretch of the route. Many waiting for one last glimpse of the truck carrying the caskets. Amid the crowd, slogans of revenge for the death of the Supreme Leader can be heard across, as they also carry posters threatening U.S. President Donald Trump. The calls for revenge have become a defining feature of public mourning since the killing of the Supreme Leader. As the procession passes a science and technology university damaged during the war, mourners pause to listen as one speaker tells the crowd that the enemy is targeting not only lives, but also Iran's scientific and educational future. His remarks are met with the chants from the crowd.
2: I think this is the biggest mistake that Trump administration and Israeli administration did in their entire history. They digged their own grave, I can say. It is a Persian proverb that I'm translating.
1: Mustafapur Mohammadi was part of the protest. He says the people are demanding revenge for the killing of the Supreme Leader. He adds the revenge does not mean to kill.
2: As I said, it is the history to be written right now. The final plan is the freedom of Palestine and defeating the U.S. hegemony in the region and in the world. And I think the martyrdom of Ayatollah Khamenei has eased the way for that. He very consciously sacrificed himself and his family on this way.
1: To the beat of drums and the mournful sounds of flutes, mourners covered in mud, a traditional symbol of grief. They rhythmically beat their chests as the procession moves onto the Azadi Square in Tehran. For The World, I'm Saeed Sharia, Tehran.
3: Iran's Islamic Republic designed that elaborate mourning ritual for its supreme leader to send a message to the world: we're here to stay. But with internal divisions and economic meltdown and the threat of renewed war with the U.S., many are wondering if the Islamic Republic can survive intact. Borzou Daragahi in Paris joined us to talk about that today. He is the founder of the Badlands podcast and newsletter.
4: The Iranian regime, I've been watching it for my whole life, and they're really good at these kinds of choreographed events. I don't think it shows anything new. When Qasem Soleimani was killed in 2020, and there was funeral services and funeral ceremonies for him all over the country as well, those were really big as well. They know how to draw out a crowd. Mm-hmm. There was no doubt in my mind that they'd be able to do something like this. But the timing of it is a stark reminder to the world that, yeah, they have some domestic legitimacy as well. They have perhaps not a majority of Iranians that support them, but a very large number.
3: One notable thing, though, is that Moshe Khamenei, the new supreme leader, who was named supreme leader after his father was killed in a U.S. airstrike in February, he has not been in attendance at any of the funeral events so far. How significant is his absence?
4: Yeah, that's pretty wild that he wasn't there, that there was no voice evidence of him. There was no speech that was pre-recorded, anything. And we haven't seen anything or heard anything from him. There is a possibility that he never survived that attack, or he's in such a condition that he can't be brought out into the public. There's also the possibility that they're just worried for his security and they don't want any chance that Israel will use satellite and other signals technology to trace him back to his hiding place and assassinate him. In either case, despite the fact that you have a supreme leader who's absent, basically, the regime has remained coherent. You have these apparatchiks, essentially, that are running the government, being the public face of the government without the supreme leader there. It's just more evidence of how coherent the system is.
3: So the system, the regime, they are strong, you are saying. Is it clear which individuals within that system are actually wielding the power? If it sounds like there are some questions about to what extent the new supreme leader is actually wielding that power.
4: Yeah, I mean, that's actually pretty transparent in Iran. You have the Supreme National Security Council, and in that council, there's all the main regime figures. That includes the foreign minister. That includes the chief negotiator, Ghalibaf, who's also the Speaker of Parliament. It includes the head of the Revolutionary Guard, this guy, Ahmad Vahidi. But behind that, there is a darker element. There are these pro-regime militias. There's the judiciary, which I think is impervious to the cultural changes that are taking place in the country. And it continues to do awful things like this spate of death penalties and so on. And they're much more in the shadows, the revolutionary courts. If you look at Iran and Iran experts and watchers, they're pretty clear about who runs the country.
3: I understand there are some new divisions within the leadership of the regime, though. Do you see those as significant in terms of having a unified, strong leadership?
4: So they've always been arguments. There's always been divisions. They've always had their competing newspapers and media outlets, now websites and news agencies that rip into each other and so on. So you've had these factional fights forever. And if anything, right now, the question is, do we bomb the Israelis and the Americans without any provocation, or do we wait until they hit us and hit them? And that seems to be the debate right now. That seems to be the dividing line.
3: Mm. You have mentioned, and you are arguing, that this war has actually emboldened or strengthened the regime. What about economic sanctions from the West? How have they impacted the control the regime has over its population?
4: Well, I think the economic sanctions, actually, in recent years, they have weakened the middle class and drained the middle class. That would be the harbinger of any positive democratic change in the future. The Revolutionary Guard and the hardliners and the regime elite managed to actually exploit those sanctions for their own benefit. So I don't think that it's necessarily an existential threat. It does weaken the system. It does create a lot of popular discontent. And that creates a lot of opportunity for, let's say, foreign malwishers, for foreign interlopers to come in and via satellite channel, via internet, via infiltration operations, stir up more discontent. And that's what the Iranian regime believes happened in December and January and led to those protests that really threatened the regime, brought out a lot of discontent. So I think that the sanctions do have an impact, but for now, at least, Iran is like the primary sanctions evader in the world. And, for example, the Russians go to the Iranians to sort of figure out how to evade sanctions because they're really good at it. And there's also this alternative economy developing, this Eurasian's economy that's outside of the traditional international banking system with Russia, China, and Iran and other so-called rogue states taking part in it. And that is somewhat blunting the impact of the sanctions.
3: You were born in Tehran. You've been reporting on and following this regime for decades as it has continued to survive after the Islamic Revolution. What do you think will determine whether it can continue to survive? What are the key factors?
4: Well, I think that if the system is able to be more flexible, and it has shown some signs of flexibility in recent years, for example, with the Women Life Freedom Movement and the women demanding more cultural power and freedom in public spaces and so on. And it was forced to show in that situation a little bit of flexibility, the regime. And it did so grudgingly, but it just had to do it. And when it did, it actually didn't threaten the regime in the way they thought they would. You have a government that basically was coming together in the aftermath of the collapse of the Soviet Union. And they're really haunted by that experience of Gorbachev loosening the tight controls of the Soviet Union only to watch the whole system collapse. And so they're really paranoid about that. And they think that if they even just give an inch, that whole scenario will be repeated again. And I think that if the system learns that they can relax, they can even allow some political opposition, they can allow some reform without risking a collapse of the whole system and a collapse of the state and so on, they will survive more. But if they remain brittle and remain completely authoritarian and continue on with, for example, the death penalties, the horrific record numbers of death penalties in the country, they will continue to build up resentment in the population, and eventually there'll be another explosion.
3: That was longtime international correspondent Borzu Daragahi.
0: Across the globe, indigenous crafts that have been practiced for generations are at risk of disappearing. That's despite hipsters flocking to local craft fairs and shoppers on websites like Etsy in search of artisanal goat's milk soap and beaded dream catchers. If these trends prove anything, though, it's that there is a market for handcrafted goods. Reporter Levi Bridges takes us to a community in southern Kyrgyzstan trying to save a beloved local art form.
5: Nobody I talked to in the village of Baul could tell me how long women here have been making rugs. Seventy-year-old Adalat Koshiyarova says her mother taught her to weave. It's a tradition passed between generations, for centuries, she says. In Koshiyarova's small workshop, a long rectangular loom, at least the size of a king-size bed, stretches across the floor. Three women hunch over it, weaving dark black and red yarn into designs of blooming flowers. They work so quickly, it kind of looks like they're painting with yarn.
6: I've never seen anything like it. They take these big combs to sort of stab the end of the rug. That's that sound you're hearing right now. To push down the pattern they're making. So all of the fibers come together and the rug is nice and snug.
5: Kyrgyz were once a nomadic people who lived in yurts decorated with thick wool rugs. They're typically big enough to fill a room and could take months to make. This style of woven rugs are usually given as wedding gifts. Making these rugs is a family effort. Koshiyarov's son, Asilbek Azimov, shears the sheep. He says not many people here actually make these rugs anymore professionally. There's just not enough orders to make a living. These rugs are mostly made in isolated villages, at least 5 hours away from the nearest major city. Sovetbek Kachkinbayev is an entrepreneur helping to support Kyrgyz artisans. He says rug weaving was once practiced in multiple regions when Kyrgyzstan belonged to the Soviet Union.
7: During the Soviet Union, we were isolated. We were living in product deficit, like North Korea. Import was prohibited.
5: So, he says, people made their own rugs. Things changed, though, when the Soviet Union ended.
7: Many people said, oh, yeah, good. Finally, we can import international foreign products. Looked very cool for Soviet people.
6: Yeah, like Levi's jeans, Coca-Cola, all the American crap.
7: Yes, if you could wear jeans, you can invite the most beautiful girl in your town for dating, and she will agree.
5: People in some regions stopped weaving and started buying cheaper factory-made rugs, he says.
7: And that's how in 20, 30 years we had a new generation who are not forced to produce traditional carpets.
5: Now, some older weavers who remain are trying to save this art form. At a pop-up craft market in the capital, Bishkek, I meet 66-year-old Azima Karayeva.
8: Oh,
9: wow.
5: She shows me long patterned rugs woven with black and white sheep's wool. Karayeva traveled more than 12 hours to get here. It's up to us retired women who have nothing to do to get the younger folks interested in making rugs, she says. And to do that, she needs to prove that city folk here will buy them. She says it feels a little strange taking money, because traditionally these rugs are gifts, but she's getting used to it. Other artisans here working with wool are doing really well. Farzana Sharshambieva makes scarves and dresses from wool mixed with silk. Her creations have been acquired by New York fashion designer Donna Karen and worn by actress Sigourney Weaver. She says people here are now making cheaper knockoffs of her work. I'm actually happy people are copying me because it means this work won't end with me. And besides, you can't put a patent on traditional crafts, she says. Sharshambieva has modernized the traditional stuff, designing elegant, light summer blouses adorned with felted patterns, not exactly the thing you'd wear to rough it in a yurt. I asked if she felt sad at all about having to change something to make it endure. And she says, no, not at all. We're not changing anything. We're actually improving it so it will last, she says. Sharshambieva says she still doesn't sell her work online, though. Too much work, not enough profit. But younger people are starting to take this to the internet. 33-year-old Nargul Aliyeva grew up watching her grandmother weave rugs. Last year, she and a couple other women launched an Instagram called Tabarik, showcasing the rugs made in their town. The point is to attract buyers. I'm doing this because I don't want my grandmother's work to die, she says. Aliyeva is studying weaving herself now. Through her Instagram, she just scored her team's first regular client, a promising sign that this age-old tradition will continue into the future. For The World, Levi Bridges, Bishkek, Kyrgyzstan.

0: This is The World. I'm Marco Werman.
1: And I'm Carolyn Beeler. Today's show would not be complete without sports, starting with the World Cup. Play continues today and not without controversy.
0: That's right. Team USA striker Folarin Balogun is eligible to play against Belgium. He was supposed to sit out today's game after being given a red card in the match against Bosnia-Herzegovina, but FIFA officials lifted the suspension, reportedly after a call from President Trump. European football clubs have blasted the move. Norway's coach, Ståle Solbakken, put it this way.
2: So it's a bad decision.
0: That's five bads in case you were not counting.
1: But speaking of Norway, it was a very good day yesterday for the team. The Vikings beat Brazil, knocking the five-time champs out of the tournament. The decisive goal came from Erling Haaland.
3: Haaland! Oh, wonderful! He has nailed it for Norway! Their greatest day!
1: It was Haaland's seventh goal of the tournament, which put him in a three-way tie for top scorer, along with France's Kylian Mbappe and Argentina's Lionel Messi.
0: And yesterday in Mexico City, a nail-biter when the host team played England and narrowly missed a chance to catch up in the game's final seconds.
4: In it comes, Pickford with the punch away. And there ends a World Cup classic. England knock out the co-hosts in their own back garden.
1: And even today, people are still talking about Cape Verde's magical run, which came to an end on Friday.
0: Incredible that the smallest country ever to play in the World Cup made it so far in the tournament.
1: And sticking with sports, this is day three of this year's Tour de France, but the cyclists are just now reaching France. The so-called Grand Départ, or Great Start, happened in Spain. It is not the first time the Tour has begun outside France, all part of an effort to make the race more international and profitable. The World's Jerry Haddon reports from the town of Granollers, just outside Barcelona.
5: Three teenage boys pop out of a deli, gulping power drinks. They're dressed in sleek cycling uniforms. But today, they're not out training with their local team. They've donned their gear in a nod to the Tour de France's Grand Départ, which is about to take place just down the street. I think it's great that Spain is hosting this, says 16-year-old Pau Enrique, because it gives us a different way to see this race of races without having to travel long distances. We can see it right here at home, he says. You enjoy it more like that. Besides, says a teammate who doesn't want to give his name, three whole days here in Spain creates a lot of excitement and opportunities to actually see the cyclists. For people who don't follow the Tour, seeing it live is not like watching it on TV. With cameras constantly on the riders. On the street, the cyclists sling past at breakneck speed, and that's it. They're gone. Today is no different here in Granollers, a small town just north of Barcelona. As the race begins, 183 cyclists take about 10 seconds to whiz past waiting fans. For the honor, Greater Barcelona ponied up more than $10 million.
6: El Tour siempre gana. Si hace un grande par fuera de su país.
5: The Tour de France always makes money, says Spanish cycling journalist Robert Marseille. If they stage the Grand Départ outside the country, it's because the money is worth it. This is the most important bike race on the planet, he says, and the Tour people know it. And they've known it for a long time. The first Grand Départ outside France was in 1954 in the Netherlands, though it doesn't happen every year. Since 54, there have been 28 such starts from Monaco to the UK and twice now in Spain.
7: Money talks. Maybe in 10 years it starts in the U.S. if there's someone who pays enough.
5: This is Dutch fan Martin Schmele. He's here with two friends.
7: We're real big fans for several years, and it's good to be here. We've been in Barcelona the first two etapas, and today we see the start there, and tomorrow we go up.
5: Local merchants hope guys like Schmele will lighten their wallets before they leave, but so far it's been a mixed bag, says Marie Carmen Patunet, manager of a local cafe downtown. On the one hand, she says, the Tour de France has been good in that people have gotten to know Granollers, our old town, and so on. But as far as business goes, she says, it's been a wash because they've cut off all the streets and access points, and they aren't letting people wander around. No wandering, no café con leche. But on the whole, the greater Barcelona area stands to rake in hundreds of millions of dollars in tourism revenue from the tour. That was the case in Bilbao, Spain, in 2023. And as Patunet says, the tour has helped put tiny Granollers on the map. As the Grand Depart is set to begin, some locals see a chance to make a political point. Local resident Santi Espina is waiting along the tour's route, not to cheer on cyclists, but to ask the world for help. His head is stuck through the center of a big piece of cardboard painted with the Catalan flag.
8: Doncs perquè estem en una nació ocupada i hem de demostrar en el resta del món.
5: Catalonia is an occupied nation, he says, and we need to show that to the world. This flag, he says, represents our fight for our own country. For decades, there has been a Catalan independence movement seeking to break from Spain. It's unclear whether Santi, the human flag, catches the eye of any of the passing cyclists, but some are counting on the messaging to flow in the other direction, from cyclists to larger society. Barcelona architect Jan Guay commutes to work each day by bike. He stopped this morning to send me this message.
9: The Tour of France promoted the use of cycling, and it all helps moving towards a turning point we're about to reach in Barcelona, where people will definitely leave their cars in their car parks and just use it to go out of town, as it happens in many capitals like Paris, London, or Manhattan.
5: Barcelona has, in recent years, been creating more and more pedestrian zones downtown and more bike lanes. Next year, the Tour de France stages its Grand Depart in Edinburgh, Scotland, a decidedly more bike-friendly city. From there, it'll be trains, planes, or ferries back to France for the remaining stages. However the cyclists return, while the tour is underway in Edinburgh, it's possible people there will use the event to promote their own causes, Scottish independence perhaps, and it's likely that the Tour de France will once again make money for taking the show on the road. For The World, I'm Jerry Haddon, Granollers, Spain.

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0: I'm Marco Werman.
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0: 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The World is a co-production of GBH Boston and PRX.
1: That was The World from PRX. 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
3: This is Asian View from NHK World Japan. I'm Hiroko Kitarai. Japan's Hayabusa 2 probe completed a flyby of an asteroid on Sunday as it heads for its next destination in space. Hayabusa 2's mission under the Japan Aerospace Exploration Agency, or JAXA, was to get as close as 800 meters to the asteroid Torifune and capture images. The flyby is part of an extended mission. 6 years ago, the spacecraft sent a capsule of samples to Earth from another asteroid, Ryugu. Hayabusa 2 is expected to reach its final target asteroid in 2031. A Hong Kong bookseller who had been detained by Chinese authorities after selling books critical of the country's Communist Party has died in Taiwan. Taiwanese media reported that Lam Wing-ki, former manager of Causeway Bay Books in Hong Kong, died of cancer at a hospital in Taipei on Thursday. He was 70. Lam spent months in Chinese custody from late 2015 and had to close his bookshop in Hong Kong. He reopened the shop in Taiwan in 2020 after settling there. Lam's shop attracted people who fled Hong Kong for Taiwan amid fears of growing Chinese control in Hong Kong. Former Taiwan President Tsai Ing-wen also visited. Taiwan President Lai Ching-te expressed condolences over Lam's death in a social media post. China's defense ministry says the country's navy will hold a joint exercise with its Russian counterpart this month. It noted the drills will take place in the waters and airspace near the eastern Chinese city of Qingdao. The ministry said forces from both sides will conduct a joint patrol in the Pacific Ocean. The countries have conducted joint exercises almost annually since 2012. We are broadcasting from NHK in Tokyo.
4: 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That's Puzzling, all summer long. 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
8: From CBC News, The World This Hour, I'm Neil Herland. A German company is the winner of Canada's biggest military contract in modern history. Prime Minister Mark Carney says Germany's TKMS will build a new fleet of submarines for the Canadian Navy. Carney says the final decision was about choosing the best platform and partnership to meet Canadian interests.
9: The submarine is proven and capable. It's widely used by our allies. In fact, TKMS provides submarines to over one-third of the NATO alliance and is the leading submarine provider to navies around the world.
8: The German submaker beat the South Korean bid. The new fleet could cost more than $100 billion when you include maintenance expenses over the lifetime of the subs. Carney says the federal government will now enter negotiations with TKMS. That's expected to take several months. We're following a major political story in the U.S. tonight. A woman is accusing Graham Plattner of rape. Plattner is the Democratic candidate for U.S. Senate in Maine. The alleged victim is Jenny Rassicot, who gave interviews to Politico and CNN.
10: Did Graham Plattner rape you?
11: By definition, yes. Absolutely.
10: Because he had non-consensual sex with you forced himself on you.
11: He violated multiple layers of consent that night by coming into my home when I asked him not to, and by advancing on me.
8: Plantner denies the story and released a video on Monday on the platform X.
12: I wanted to directly address the troubling, serious, and false allegations against me. Any accusation of non-consensual behavior is categorically false.
8: Plantner also says he's taking time now to decide his next step. Tonight, Democratic Senate leaders in the U.S. say they won't spend any money on the campaign in Maine unless Graham Plantner quits. The streets of Iran are filled with hundreds of thousands of mourners honoring the late Supreme Leader, Ayatollah Ali Khamenei. The funeral procession will last 6 days. The CBC's Margaret Evans reports.
13: Day three of Iran's long farewell to the slain Supreme Leader, Ayatollah Ali Khamenei, killed in a U.S.-Israeli attack over 4 months ago now. His coffin and those of family members killed alongside him, borne by vehicle through Tehran's streets, thronging with loyal supporters. Iranian authorities have framed the week-long funeral as a referendum on the Islamic Republic, a spectacle they say will draw millions in a show of unity. But Iran is anything but united, a country of more than 90 million people, where those opposed to the rule of the clerics will be staying home. Their options for open dissent extremely limited. Khamenei will be buried in his hometown of Mashhad on Thursday. Margaret Evans, CBC News, London.
8: Prince Harry is about to visit London and was expected to stay at Buckingham Palace, but the palace says that's no longer possible. Chris Brown explains.
14: Above the forecourt at Buckingham Palace, where the changing of the guard takes place, there are rows and rows of windows belonging to 52 royal bedrooms. So letting Prince Harry and possibly his family crash in some of them during a visit to London seemed to make sense. Only everything fell apart Monday, says royal commentator Victoria Murphy.
15: We were told this morning that he'd accepted an offer to stay at Buckingham Palace, and then it was very quickly made clear by the royal household that he wasn't going to stay there.
14: The palace's version of events is that Harry missed a Friday deadline to accept the invitation. Harry's side tells a different story, that the invitation was actually withdrawn. Harry is the founder of the Invictus Games for wounded war vets. He's still coming to promote the games, but beyond that, not a lot is clear. Chris Brown, CBC News, London.
8: And that is your World This Hour. I'm Neil Herland.
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16: So we're going to get into Taylor and Travis and the celebrity wedding that's got everybody talking. But first, we got to get into the World Cup. Canada is out after that heartbreaking loss to Morocco on Saturday, but there's still plenty for us to celebrate. I'm Rad Simon Pillay, sitting in for Alamin Abdul Mahmoud. This is Commotion. Shireen Ahmed and Zamir Karim are here to get into this with us. Welcome back to Commotion, y'all.
17: Hey, hey.
18: Hi.
16: So listen, let's talk about Saturday's game. Shireen, this is the game against Morocco. As I mentioned, Canada lost. But, you know, how do you feel that they played?
18: I think it was the best first 45 minutes that Canada's played at all. They were decisive. They were smart. They weren't frantic on the ball. They were front-footed. They were doing what the plan should have been, is to start attacking. They were, like, the problem totally at the end of the day in the analysis is that they weren't able to finish and capitalize on their chances. And at the end of the day, irrespective of how much possession you have, it's what you do. For example, Morocco had 4 chances and had 3 goals. So like, that gives you an indication of A, experience, and being able to seize the moment. I do think that what Canada has done, people keep saying historic and legacy, and I'm not trying to undercut that all. I think it's true. I think they, like, and we'll talk about this a bit more, the way that football has just been embraced and loved and bought into in this country is something that I never thought I'd see.
17: Mm-hmm. Well, I mean, look, you know, one person who I guess saw all of this coming, you know, you say you thought you'd never see it, but one person who's got all like the fortune teller skills in this room is Zamir. Because Zamir, your predictions for Canada, they were so bang on. Last time you were on Commotion, you said that Canada would draw with Bosnia, beat Qatar, and lose to Switzerland, and that we would make the round of 16, but then get blown out right after that. First of all, we're making casino plans, but how did you know? Yeah.
19: I didn't expect Canada to blow out Qatar 6-0. I thought that would be a 2-0 game, which it was before the first red card. So that was an insane just last 3-4 weeks of football. As a Canadian sports fan, it's been such a pleasure to be able to follow this. But yeah, we saw that they had some tough opponents. We know Bosnia and Herzegovina, a really good football country. Qatar, a relatively new country when it comes to football, much like Canada. But yeah, I thought that was going to be a little bit of a closer match. It was great to see Jonathan David score. The only few goals he got in this tournament were as a result of that game. He played extremely well. But to go to Shireen's point earlier, that's where his game fell off. He was not able to match it on Saturday. And when Shireen talks about Canada's needing to finish, it was kind of his fault that Canada didn't finish. And I'm going to put it at the feet of him. I thought Jonathan David was going to be a really key player for Canada coming in. He was, but this time not on a good sense. I do think that we're going to come up against a big nation in this round of 16, and it was going to be either Netherlands and Morocco, and both were going to be an extremely hard battle to get through. And I don't know, maybe we also blame it on the goaltending of Montreal-born Bono. For like that if it wasn't for UDM, Bono could possibly still be in Canada and have been playing for the Canadian team instead of the Moroccan team.
17: I really thought you guys were going to be so much nicer about this, because as Canadians, it's like, no, let's start blaming people for the things we knew was going to happen.
18: The thing is we're at this point where we're not being polite anymore. My expectations are they win. My expectations are if you got to round of 16, it's not we're just happy to be here. There's no participation ribbons. We're winning. Nice. The plan moving forward is to win because we are a football nation.
17: I love that. I love it. Well, Shireen, let's talk about a different game, actually, because Toronto did host its last World Cup match last week. Portugal versus Croatia. You were there and you have said that this was like the best World Cup game you've ever watched. So what made it that?
18: It was the best men's World Cup game that I've ever covered in person. I will correct you on that. It was phenomenal. I you know me, I'm known to be a little critical sometimes. I wasn't really sure because

0: drama, the storylines, the match itself. Like, you've got, you know, Luka Modric and Cristiano Ronaldo, two of the greatest figures in the game. They're quite possibly last appearance at a Men's World Cup. It was the fans. It was absolutely electric. The theater, everything, all of it. And like, I think I was sitting beside my friend John, my colleague from CBC, and I think I dislocated his shoulder by the amount that I grabbed him during this match. He's a good sport. Thanks, John.
1: Amazing. Well, I want to get back to the kind of the electricity of how Toronto lived up to the electricity of this moment. But first, we got to talk about kind of Croatia's goal during the stoppage time, because, you know, that was the goal that it would have been the equalizer goal. But, you know, I've been reading in a lot of reportage that, you know, that goal would have been fine in the past. But now that FIFA has this new technology where apparently there's sensors in the ball, that's how they deemed that goal was it was ruled offside. Shireen, I'm curious, how much of a storyline has technology become at this World Cup?
0: So it's not only the technology, because we expect the development of technology in any sport. We're tracking players, we're tracking their mileage, we're tracking their heartbeats, which is a safety thing, and I'm all for that. We're tracking, and the women's side, we're tracking periods, for example, and how they how that affects their training and all those kinds of things. So there's definitely a place for this, but it's the implementation of the rules around that doesn't seem to be consistent. And when we're talking about VAR being used, someone's shoulder being offside, is that to the true spirit of the form that they get advantage, body being I'm talking about offside here, does that speak to the true spirit of what that is supposed to mean? And look, we know on this show I'm an Arsenal supporter. Arsene Wenger, former storied head coach of Arsenal, is actually the guy in charge of the technical ruling behind and coming to conclusions about this being brought forth. So I'm mad at him right now. Mm. I think what this does is it leaves very little for the creative and the imagination and the possibility, because it becomes concrete, but we're not 100% sure to trust the technology yet and what that looks like. And is it unfair?
1: Mm. Shireen, I just love that you're able to have someone to blame and like find one person to lay this at the feet of.
0: 100%.
1: So look, I mean, getting back to what you were talking about in terms of the electricity of the game, right? After that game, you know, the manager for Portugal's team, Roberto Martinez, he gave Toronto a huge shout out, much like you did. Have a listen.
2: It's the first time I arrived in Canada. I must admit, congratulations to everybody, to the organizers, to everybody who's involved in football, in the soccer, in the city. The welcoming that we had was incredible. The training session yesterday, the quality of the grass was fantastic, and everything around the beautiful facilities here, even the dressing room. It reminds me a lot of the old-fashioned Premier League grounds. A wonderful feel, wonderful feel. So congratulations to everybody. I think it's a shame that there are no more games here in Toronto, because we really enjoyed it. You see the safety for the fans, a wonderful, wonderful supported game with two sets of fans committed to the teams. I thought it was an incredible, incredible spectacle for football.
1: So, Zamir, you're in Vancouver, and I'm totally here to rub this in your face. But hearing Toronto get all that praise as a World Cup host city, how does that make you feel?
3: Well, as someone who loves Toronto, I'm so happy to hear that Toronto, that Roberto Martinez and the Portuguese and Croatian teams loves their experience in Toronto. I'm a little bit jealous that you guys got that match specifically. Mm-hmm. Luka Modric versus Cristiano Ronaldo, possibly in their last World Cup. Well, for Modric now it is last World Cup games. Cristiano Ronaldo will live to fight another day, hopefully off the bench, but that's a whole other story. But it overall, like, we've had some terrible matches here in Vancouver. And I think the Switzerland-Algeria game, that 2-0 game was just garbage. Everybody I talked to that went to that game were like, man, it was the most boring football game they've ever been to. And I can't imagine the game coming up tomorrow is going to be much different.
1: Mm. And when you say terrible, you are just talking about the game itself, not the crowds, not Vancouver.
3: Crowds have been amazing. Yes, crowds have been amazing. The marches to the game have been amazing. I was on the SkyTrain from work one day when Canada was about to play Qatar. And on the train, I was seeing the march of Canadian fans basically descending on BC Place. Mm. I wish I had my phone out to catch a video of that. That was the coolest thing I think I've ever seen.
0: Oh, wow, that's amazing.
3: When it comes to sports.
1: Amazing. Okay, listen, if you're just joining us, I'm Rad Simon Blaise sitting in for Elamin Abdel Mahmoud. This is Kabotian. Shireen Ahmed and Zamir Karim are here talking all things World Cup. Lot went down.

0: on this weekend, the Canada-Morocco match. England beat Mexico last night. There was a backlash against Paraguay after their game against France. But I want to talk about one story that's actually really got a lot of people fired up here. Okay, so this is FIFA yesterday, they reversed a one-game suspension against U.S. player Phelan Balogun. That's after the White House reportedly called FIFA to review this red card that he got last Wednesday. So that means Balogun can play tonight against Belgium. And of course, Trump went on Truth Social after this to praise that decision. Shireen, what is your reaction to how that all played out?
1: So I watched that match like on television, and it was USA. The red card was booked while they were playing Bosnia-Herzegovina. That match was also, to Zimmer's point, there have been a couple of matches that have fallen flat for me. That, like, Bosnia-Herzegovina, who I was absolutely rooting for, was flat. And that's fair. You can have a bad day at the office. However, that red card was studs up. It was intentional. Like, it was an immediate red. The fact that you can make a phone call as this, orange colored person.
0: We are referring right to
1: Donald Trump, mm-hmm. and had know nothing about it and just sort of demand a part of what is allegedly the beauty of this sport is that it isn't governed by officials, although it is highly political and has always been. The fact that you can pick up the phone, it sounds like everything that America talks about that they hate, but they practice very specifically. And it's the egregious nature. And as somebody who's covered football for a very long time, it's not to say these injustices haven't happened in sport. The fact that Sepp Blatter, former FIFA president, is now talking about it and how it's, I find this deeply ironic. And I just sent him this, I just quote tweeted his tweet with like this weird face from Bennett, like Beckham, that iconic meme of like, what are you talking about? You were like the most unethical person. However, but that's the thing. It is so blatant now. And that's what's upsetting. To pretend that FIFA is this bastion of law and policy is a lie. And we all know this. But the fact that it's being done so blatantly in this manner, and it's unfair to the Belgians. And I'm really happy that the Belgian Football Association issued a statement. They're not the only ones to say, like, this is unacceptable. For those that don't know, Cristiano Ronaldo had a red card that was overturned before this tournament. And it was got, again, in a friendly against the Irish national team. And there's ways in which, and I also believe that Messi should have been given a red card for his foul. And I think there's ways in which there's certain players that are given favoritism and certain teams. And we know this by the treatment of Iran, treatment of Haiti, ways that fans didn't get access. Like, this is not a shock to anybody. But the way that Donald Trump can then publicly say, I'm called up my friend, this Peace Prize winning Cheeto monster, and then dictate what happens. Like, it's so upsetting to those of us that want to be guardians and want to buy in.
0: Yeah. I mean, that is definitely a story that we are going to continue following. Look, I mean, another big story seems to be how much people are really loving the underdogs at this year's tournament. I mean, Canada is among them. One of the big ones is Norway, who just knocked out Brazil last night.
2: Yes.
0: And everyone's been loving Norway because of their Viking row chant, which we all got to hear yet again after yesterday's game. So that's been this, like, great part of the soundtrack of this year's World Cup, right? But look, it is another underdog story, I think, that really won everyone's heart, and that is Cabo Verde. They lost to Argentina on Friday night. Zamir, what do you think it is about Cabo Verde that has won everyone over?
2: It's their play on the field. They have played insanely well to have not lost in the opening round of the tournament to take Argentina, the world champions, to 120 minutes. That was insane. And Vozinha played it incredibly well, but let's not forget Luis Cabral, the guy that scored from what, 25 yards out on that beautiful curling kick from the left side. I think that's the goal of the tournament. That is the nicest goal I think I've ever seen in football. And like, there have been some pretty ones. And for it to come from a nation that is playing in their first World Cup, hasn't had the football pedigree that the Argentinas, the Spains, or Germanys, And to take the defending champions right to the brink as mm-hmm. well, that's a huge story. And that country has so much to be proud of. I think they were 65th coming into the tournament in FIFA's world rankings. They're definitely going to be higher after this. And I would love to see both Luis Cabral and Vozinha, even though he's 40 years old, get a chance to play at a higher level of football, mm-hmm. hopefully in the MLS for Vozinha, if we're really thinking realistically. But Luis Cabral could easily be playing in Europe somewhere, like in a first or second division team coming later this year.
0: Amazing. Okay, so that's all the time we got for this conversation. But I got to say, you two did make me a soccer fan, I think. So thank you for being here.
2: We'll see you at the pub.
0: See you there. All right. Shireen Ahmed is a senior contributor with CBC Sports. She also teaches sports journalism at Toronto Metropolitan University. And Zamir Karim is co-producing a series for CBC called The Pitch, Vancouver's Road to the World Cup. I'm Rad Simon Place, sitting in for Elamine Abdah Mahmoud. This is Kaboshin. Okay, so lots going on this past weekend. There was, of course, the World Cup, which we just talked about. And then the United States celebrated their 250th birthday. And then there was also this.
3: Oh, wait. Oh, my. Tom, I got to show you this, Tom. Look at that sign up there. See the sign above? The bus is blocking it. The purple sign, that lavender sign right now, says just married. You tell me what you think that means. Do you think they literally just tied the knot or what?
0: So that was NBC reporter Emily Ikede live on the scene last Friday. That's the moment when Taylor Swift and Travis Kelce were declared husband and wife on the public video screens just outside of New York's Madison Square Garden. So it was essentially like the celebrity wedding version of announcing a new pope. Lainey Louie is here to get into all of this with us. Hi, Lainey.
4: Hi.
0: I love this for us. I can't believe we're here talking about Tay-Tay. This is meant to be. Listen, lady, so talk to me about this wedding, the size and scope of this wedding and what it took to pull this off.
4: Well, there are a lot of people who are comparing this wedding or saying, declaring that this is like a wedding for American royalty, the equivalent of a royal princess of the Republic of America. Marrying a prince of the Republic of America, because like the trope is all there, right? It could have been written in a script. He is a future Hall of Fame NFL football player, one of the best there ever was. She is one of the biggest pop stars we've ever seen in modern history. They meet, they fall in love, they get married. They get married at one of the crown jewels of American entertainment and sports. So this is the equivalent of a royal wedding, right? In the US. So the size and scope matches that you would expect of a royal wedding. And we've seen so many of those over in England with breathless anticipation in the months and weeks leading up to the event. Check, check, right? People lining up outside, check, check. You know, 1,000 people showing up at the reception, check, check. It's all very much there, the fairy tale, the storybook. So that's the size and the scope. Yeah. As big as you can describe it, it's not too hyperbolic.
0: Well, I like that you described that like they were getting married at the Crown Jewel venue of New York City, right? Because, you know, when you think of celebrity weddings, you're thinking of like some place secluded, like a vineyard, a private island, maybe a castle. But, you know, here Taylor's like, none of that. We're going to get married in the heart of Manhattan at the most famous, one of the most famous arenas in the world. What do you think led to her? Why do you think she made that decision to get married at Madison Square Garden?
4: Look, if you're a Taylor Swift fan, aka a Swiftie, you will say that MSG offers her so much protection, right? And we saw there are very, very few leaks coming from the wedding. We don't know what her dress looks like. She was able to control drones, you know, any sort of trespassing, secret entrances. We don't really even know when she arrived on her wedding day. So, you know, she didn't have a carriage And there was no like royal path to the wedding and cameras looking at it, but that was by design. So a Swiftie would argue that someone like Taylor Swift, who has controlled her public image and maintains, you know, like a real lock on her plans and her secrets, was able to do that at a venue at Madison Square Garden. Those of us who are neutral, who aren't like Swifties, for example, would say that, like, weird location. I mean, you know, like that venue just hosted the NBA finals. Mm-hmm. It typically has concessions and it smells like an arena, a sports arena. So we're not the most elegant thing. But again, this is show business, right? And she's an entertainer, capital E. So in terms of the setting, it is fitting for where she holds court.
0: Yeah. Well, let's talk about that show business aspect of it, right? Because this was a bit of a show business spectacle, even though none of us got to see it. But we did see elements of like the Super Bowl and the Grammys and all of this. So, I mean, what do we actually know about what went down inside of that building?
4: Well, we know that there were so many famous people that Taylor Swift invited all the celebrities, you know. And so when we go back to what you said, what we were just talking about, show business, it felt like, as you mentioned, a Grammys and like an award show, a Golden Globes. So many people represented from all streams of entertainment, from sport to television to music to movies. Steven Spielberg was there. That's your land, right, Rad?
0: Yes.
4: Right. So one of the auteur directors of the last century, you know, was represented there, and all of her friends. So award winning musicians, so Steven Spielberg and Paul McCartney were hanging out together. Paul McCartney performed at the wedding. Apparently, according to reports, the song that he sang was I Want to Hold Your Hand, a very famous Beatles track. I would say that most Beatles fans would argue that there are better Beatles tracks, but, you know, for the setting, it's fitting. Stevie Nicks allegedly performed as well. Brad Pitt was there. I mean, don't know the connection between Taylor Swift and Brad Pitt, but my point that I'm trying to make in name-checking all these people is you had the elite of the elite, some of the elite of the elite of Hollywood represented, in addition to the elite of the elite of sport, like Tom Brady, for example. So.
0: Yeah. Well, let's talk about the kind of the elite and the elite of the elite and how that was received, especially on social media, because there's a lot of different complaints, right? There was complaints about, you know, A, you're shutting down so many streets in Manhattan, right around Penn Station, right during rush hour traffic when people are trying to, you know, make their commute home for the long weekend, the July 4th long weekend.
4: Sure.
0: And then on top of that, the disparity of it all, like you're throwing this obscenely lavish wedding and you know, you got the fact that thousands of New Yorkers were without power because of this heat wave and so many people told to like save on their energy consumption, cut down on their energy consumption. I only got like a minute left here, but what is how is this wedding being received in terms of these optics?
4: Well, okay, I'll start with the Swiftie response to that. $26 million was donated across multiple charities by Taylor and Travis, perhaps to offset some of this criticism. So they were very philanthropic. As for the complaints about the traffic and the heat and the disparity, listen, I mean, we just established that they're the royal couple of the capitalist republic of the America. Like, so I don't know what you want me to say about that. If we are talking about this being the American equivalent to a British royal wedding, think about all the inconveniences that happen when two royals get married and streets being closed. I would say if we are to accept the argument that Taylor Swift is the American equivalent to that, well, then her wedding in New York City would inconvenience people, but this is for the culture.
0: Right. And again, it's hard to get mad at someone for a heat wave that they certainly didn't plan months in advance when they were planning a wedding, right? Lainey, listen, I love this for us. Thank you so much for talking Tay-Tay with me.
4: Thanks, Rad.
0: Lainey Louie is a senior correspondent with eTalk and the founder of LaineyGossip.com. And that's it for the podcast today. 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We're at CommotionCBC. I'm Rad Simon Play, sitting in for Elamine Abdul-Mahmoud, and I will see you tomorrow.

0: 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Next up, it's Because News, Canada's funniest news quiz.
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4: The single word would be chaos.
5: Why, hello, everybody. Welcome to Because News, Canada's funniest news quiz. I'm Gavin Crawford, here with three people who may or may not have punched James McAvoy at the Toronto Film Festival. Let's meet this week's panel. He really hoped installing a hot tub in his backyard would be on Mark Carney's major projects list. Sadly, Alberta stiffed again. It's the very funny Andrew Fung.
6: It was me. I punched him. I did it. He knows why.
5: In the middle chair, is it Lululemon or is it Costco? She'll never tell. It's podcaster Carly Thorne.
7: It's Costco. It's Costco.
5: Kirkland Lululemon.
7: Yes.
5: And finally, ready to step up to be France's new prime minister because, honestly, he's been looking for a short-term gig. It's the highly electable Eric Peterson. All right, panel, are you ready to make some games out of the news?
7: Oh, yeah.
6: Yeah, we're ready to do this.
5: Mm-hmm. Well, then, let's do it.
8: Here we go.
7: Yeah!
5: Panel, this week, Poland had to shoot down Russian drones, and if you felt a Cold War chill blowing across your shoulders, you're not alone. This week, one Canadian company made national headlines for its plan to revive a Cold War-era government project. What's returning from the days of nuclear panic?
9: Well, a private company has acquired from the federal government the old Cold War sirens that we have in every community and city across the country, colloquially known as the Chicken Little Horns, at which when these horns go out, they go squawk, going, the sky is falling, the sky is falling. Canadians then do the nuclear drill. They crouch down, put their heads between their knees, and kiss their ass goodbye.
5: Duck and cover was what they used to say.
9: Duck and cover, yeah.
5: Carly, what's returning from the days of nuclear panic?
7: Your stupid wife staying home and cooking instead of going to her job. Am I right, fellas?
5: That is not correct. Andrew.
6: Is it canned goods and survival kits?
5: I mean, that is kind of making, bug out bags are making a comeback.
6: Is that what they're called?
5: But that's not, yeah, when you have like a bag of like emergency supplies. But it has something to do with that. Do you know, does anyone know, Eric?
9: It's the Diefenbunkers.
5: You are correct. Well, a Diefenbunker.
9: A Diefenbunker.
6: What is a Diefenbunker?
5: There are six of them across the country, but one of them is making a comeback. Eric, do you want to feel this? What is a Diefenbunker?
9: A Diefenbunker is a bomb shelter. Okay. It's a bomb shelter in the time of Diefenbaker, one of the great prime ministers we had in this country. He represented Prince Albert in Saskatchewan, where I came from, of course, so that's why I knew. He talked, he was the very Jawa. He talked like that. Canada is under threat from the Russians, and we will go into the bunkers that my government will produce and be saved.
5: You are correct. Fallout shelters for government leaders, commissioned by Prime Minister John Diefenbaker in the 1950s. At one point, there was about 50 of them across Canada. There are six currently still around. The fallout shelter in DeBert, Nova Scotia, was completed in the mid-60s. According to CBC News, it's been used as a tourist attraction with escape rooms and laser tag.
6: What?
7: That's fun.
6: What?
7: Wait.
6: I'm on board now.
7: Let's go.
6: I'm on board. Laser tag in a bunker?
5: Well, you'll be sad to know it's no longer going to be escape rooms and laser tag.
6: No.
5: What is its new incarnation going to be?
7: They're turning it into a Starbucks.
5: Eric, do you know?
9: Well, actually, they are turning it into a set for a new version of the White Lotus. A luxury hotel.
5: You will get a point for that, Eric. Yes.
9: Wow.
5: Someone bought it and they are turning it from a fallout shelter into a fallout shelter. But this time, make it luxury. The headline from CBC News reads, Cold War bunker in rural Nova Scotia being restored as a fallout shelter with a luxury spa.
7: Oh my God.
6: Yeah. Yeah.
5: It's called the Diefenbaker, and the plan has already been presented to the town council. It includes a gym, a cafe, and a cigar lounge.
7: Okay.
5: Nothing you want more in a bunker than a cigar lounge.
6: Secondhand smoke.
5: Yeah, yum. There will be ultimately 50 luxury underground condos available. So far, 11 have already been sold before construction has even begun. The website bills the Diefenbaker as a luxury safe haven with this slogan: protect the promise of tomorrow. Ensure blank.
7: That only the worst people survive.
5: Anyone else?
9: Ensure your wealth is here to stay while the hapless poor get blown away.
5: The correct answer is protect the promise of tomorrow. Ensure your legacy, values, way of life endure.
7: Oh, that's harrowing.
6: Yeah, that's a word jump. That's too many words.
7: I don't think they have the best marketing people working on this.
5: The website mentions joining a community of leaders who can share ideas in a luxury space and shape the future as a safe haven during global events or regional instability.
6: So like all the time right now.
5: Yeah.
6: Where is this one?
5: It's in Nova Scotia.
7: Well, there's a lot of regional instability in that area of the world.
5: They tout that it's only like an hour and a half flight from Boston or New York. What do you think you need in order to purchase in the Diefenbaker fallout shelter?
6: Like how much money? No, it's not money. It's digital currency. It's got to be crypto. Do you have they're only taking crypto.
5: Good guess. What do you think you need, Carly?
7: Newspaper clippings from whatever kind of country you were a former dictator of. Probably, right?
5: Proof of concept.
7: Proof of concept, yeah.
5: Eric?
9: I think what you need is stupidity.
7: Yeah.
9: The fact that you bought something at a great expense that you will live through a nuclear attack in order to go forth at some future time into a nuclear winter seems like a waste of money to me. But it may be that old slogan, you know, that old truism that money does actually make you stupid. Because the door's open, there won't be anything to buy.
5: This is true.
9: The joke's on you.
5: In order to purchase, you will need an invitation.
9: An invitation? From who?
5: Yes.
6: How do you get one?
5: You apply through the company's website.
6: Oh, we should apply.
5: It's an investment, they say, for people because the company says members can rent out their condos during periods of global stability.
7: They're a nuclear bunker landlord? Mm-hmm. Pick a struggle. You can't be a landlord and also somebody like a person who's paying, I would assume, hundreds of thousands of dollars to live underground.
5: But in the meantime, it will be open to the public to go and stay, you know, like a luxury hotel. Although what happens if you happen to be Airbnb bunkering when things really do go down?
9: Well, there's an ejection button in there that shoots you out through the chimney and in...
5: in a manner of speaking.
9: The reverse Santa Claus, as it were. And then the new owner comes sliding down the chimney.
6: That's a movie. That's a romantic comedy right there. That's a rom-com right there. Like, you rent the bunker to stay in, but then the owner comes and you both have to stay in this bunker and fall in love.
7: And there's only one bed.
6: There's only one bed.
7: They have to share one bed.
5: Your version is nicer than what the developers say, which they say if someone's renting it and something does go down, they get the Diefenboot.
7: They say the
5: owners have first dibs and 24/7 access. So if somebody was renting it, they're out.
6: But how will they get them out?
5: They have a very ultra security firm already on board. It's the people who do security for Elon Musk and the Kardashians. Would you want to take a vacation in the luxury bunker?
9: Well, I certainly don't want to take a vacation in a bargain bunker.
7: If you're going to do it up.
10: Because news. Because news. Canada's funniest news quiz.
5: Turning to entertainment news panel, Netflix has announced that after four dominant years, a new title has taken the top spot on the streaming service for four straight years. It has been Squid Game, what is now the most watched title ever.
9: On Netflix?
5: Mm-hmm.
6: Oh. I was going to say that Ryder and the Pups did it. It's the new season of Paw Patrol.
7: No, it is not. Heads out there? Yeah. Where are my pot heads?
6: No. But as a dad, I'm pretty sure it's K-pop Demon Hunters.
5: You are correct to the point, Andrew Fung. It is K-pop Demon Hunters. The headline from Forbes reads, K-pop Demon Hunters is now Netflix's most watched title ever.
7: Wow. Amazing.
5: Eric.
9: Yes?
5: If you had to guess, what is K-pop Demon Hunters about?
9: Well, I'm afraid, again, I speak to my deep alienation from the present world, that I had no idea what K-pop was. I thought it was a new breakfast cereal of some kind. And I assume it's kind of like a wildlife show about fishing or hunting, which would be very popular in Canada. And I'm sure lots of people will be attracted to the word hunter in it and be asking, when does demon hunting season open? Am I right?
5: You are not. Andrew, you know, right?
6: I don't know, actually. I've only listened to the music. I have not watched it. Oh. I have successfully avoided watching it, but my kids have consumed it. My guess is that it's like a K-pop band that's also demon hunters.
5: Wow.
6: Yeah.
5: I don't know how you drew that conclusion, but you are correct.
6: Thank you.
7: Wow. Genius.
6: Thank you.
5: It's about a trio of K-pop stars who fight to save the world from demons using weapons and music. According to CBC News, the movie is only 90 minutes long, but it features 30 full minutes of what?
9: Story.
6: It's a good ratio.
7: Yeah.
5: Very good.
9: It's a good ratio.
5: Andrew, 30 minutes of?
6: Sports betting ads.
7: Yes. Yes. Definitely.
6: Just depending, so much sports betting.
5: I guess gambling. Depending on what you
6: the
5: pay for Netflix.
6: In the middle of it.
9: Oh my God, that's so true.
6: It's so true.
7: It's really interesting as a woman seeing something be so heavily marketed to men for once. Like, you're so used to makeup and hair ads. And now every time I watch anything, it's like, men, gamble. To be a man, you must gamble. Here is a soccer player. He loves to gamble. And it's 30 minutes of it. It's really amazing.
9: Yeah. I never thought of it that way. Yeah. It used to be trucks.
7: Yeah.
9: Be a man, gamble in a truck.
7: Ooh. Oh. Now you're onto something. Yeah.
5: It is not sports betting ads. It is, in fact, music. 30 minutes of music. K-pop Demon Hunters is the first soundtrack to have 4 top 10 songs simultaneously on the Billboard Hot 100 chart.
7: They're real earworms.
5: Yeah, they are. Do you know what the lead single is that's currently number one on the charts?
7: Is it My Little Soda Pop?
5: That's number 4.
7: Oh my gosh. I don't even know then.
6: I don't know the title. I was a ghost.
7: You can't accept that. You can't
6: give me half point on that.
7: You can't accept that.
9: I think you should get a point on that too.
6: Is that it though? That was it, right?
5: I don't actually know because I couldn't make out what you were singing.
6: Yeah, that's fair.
5: It is Golden. Were you singing Golden?
6: I was singing Golden.
5: Then you get a point.
6: Thank you.
5: Golden.
7: You can't say that after the fact?
6: No, that's what I was singing.
5: Actually, well, you know what? We're going to play a clip of Golden right now.
6: Yeah, let's see.
5: But I want you to finish the lyric.
6: Okay.
5: So here is Golden.

0: Anyone for the steal? Eric?
1: I think that's it.
0: Eric's shocked face.
2: Surely she's going to say, I'm golden.
0: I'm golden is your guess? That's a good guess. We'll see who's correct.

0: You will get the point after all.
1: Oh, that's the point I wanted so much in the entire time playing the show.
2: Yeah. It was beautiful.
3: Yeah.
2: The songs aren't in Korean. They're in English?
1: It's a mix.
4: Yeah.
1: It's a mix.
4: This is like a new thing that's a big kind of debate in the K-pop community, that now K-pop isn't Korean enough because they use English lyrics, so it'll become big all around the world.
1: Yeah.
2: Where do you fall in this?
4: I don't think it's my place. I don't think anyone wants to hear my take on that. I like it when they sing English because then I can sing along.
2: And in your soul, Andrew?
1: I honestly don't care. Like, yeah, it's like to me, it's like music is so fluid. Music crosses so many things. So it started in the Korean language, and they incorporated English to bring it to other people around the world. Mm-hmm. And that's all I care about.
2: Yeah, I think that's beautiful. I think that's what we should aspire to as Canadians. We don't care.
0: K-pop Demon Hunters has topped the charts at Spotify, Netflix, and Billboard, but it's also dominating in another arena. Where is it dominating?
4: TikTok?
0: Good guess. It's something rather old school.
1: Old school.
0: Where is it dominating, Eric?
2: Old school. On the record stores.
4: Is it movie theaters?
0: You are correct for the point. It is movie theaters.
4: Yes.
0: They released it for a weekend in the theaters after it was streaming on Netflix. The Hollywood Reporter writes, K-pop Demon Hunter sing-along gives Netflix first box office win.
1: It's also wild because Sony created and developed that project and then sold it to Netflix for nothing.
4: Wow.
1: And then Netflix now is going to make like endless spin-offs and everything off it because Sony didn't believe that this project would do well.
4: Wow. Yeah. Somebody's getting fired.
0: Yeah. Final question. K-pop Demon Hunters has a Canadian connection. What is Canada's connection to the film?
4: Terry Fox is in it.
0: It is not.
1: The director, Maggie Kang, grew up in Toronto and went to Sheridan College.
0: You are correct for the point.
2: Isn't that wonderful?
1: She is an inspiration.
2: Isn't that wonderful?
0: It is the brainchild of Toronto writer and director Maggie Kang. That's there you wonderful. Go. If you're seeing K-pop Demon Hunters, you're sort of buying Canadian. Elbows up,
4: baby.
1: They're going up.
0: I am Gavin Crawford, and this is Because News. This week, I'm joined by panelists Andrew Fung, Eric Peterson, and Carly Thorne. Be sure to listen to Carly Thorne making history on her podcast, Girl Historian. You know what, panel? Gen Z has been busy lately. They've apparently declared the end of leggings. Also, they've brought down the Nepalese government. And according to the Globe and Mail, they've revived a once popular activity from the olden times. What ancient pastime has Gen Z rediscovered?
1: The Columbia House Record Club. 12 CDs for 3 cents was an amazing deal. You just had to buy 8 CDs at $72.
0: That is a good guess, Carly.
4: It's double dates.
0: You are correct for the point. It is double dates. Apparently, the Globe and Mail headline reads, Gen Z is bringing back the double date, which I didn't know went anywhere, but apparently...
4: Sometimes, you know, my generation likes to do things that have always been done and be like, have you guys heard of this new thing?
1: Eating? Yeah.
4: It's like, and we call it something new because we were overpraised as children. It's a whole thing.
0: Yeah. And then the media immediately is like... Gen Z has discovered eating.
1: But they call it reverse pooping.
4: Yeah. Yep.
1: I love when I make you laugh, Gavin. Yeah. I love when I can get you to laugh.
2: That's great.
0: According to the Globe and Mail article, I'm going to let Carly have the last guess on this one. What is the new name for the old double date?
2: I don't know. What do they call it? You want to go on a 2x4?
0: Not bad.
1: That's pretty good.
0: 2x4 is good. Andrew?
1: I was going to call it the wholesome foursomes.
2: I think they should call it the four figs. Do you want to go on a four figs? Double date? Four figs.
0: Oh.
2: That'd be a good reason.
0: That was,
4: that
0: was good. They call it a two-man.
1: A two-man?
4: Yeah. Do they?
0: Yeah. According to the article...
2: That seems pretty limited to me.
0: It's called a two-man. There are two main reasons why people under 30 prefer double dating. I'll give you a point if you can name one of those reasons.
4: If you're at a restaurant, you can get a booth.
1: That's good. That's good. Yeah, we all want the booth.
4: And you want the booth.
1: We want
4: you
1: the booth.
4: Yeah, you want the booth. You don't want to sit in a high top? No.
0: That probably is the real reason, but that's not what they told the Globe and Mail.
1: I have fake reservations for four to get the booth.
4: Get the booth.
1: And they say the other couple didn't show up.
4: And we keep the booth. Oh, no. Yeah. I guess we have to keep the booth.
1: Yeah.
2: Yeah. To share the social anxiety and the bill.
0: You are correct for the point on the anxiety part. Anxiety is one of the big reasons.
1: Is it double your bet, the switcheroo, when you're on a double date with someone and in the day you realize, you know what? We're going to switch on the date.
2: Isn't that the kind of old-fashioned swinging?
0: The correct answer is social accountability.
1: What?
4: What does... There's a witness. Like, you can't act insane if there's other people there. Like, men will be nicer if there's a man there to see them be mean.
0: A little bit. And also, you're way less likely to get ghosted.
4: Oh,
0: people
4: yeah.
0: People don't ghost if
4: friends.
0: There's more people waiting for
4: that
0: you.
4: That is so dark.
0: Yeah. So that's what it is. There's a slang for the pal you bring along for social accountability.
1: Minister of Propaganda.
4: Ooh, I like that.
1: You like that?
4: Yeah, that's a good one.
0: Apparently, they call it an accountability buddy.
1: Your generation is off.
4: No.
1: Come on. What?
0: Accountability buddy. I feel like that sounds like a bird you'd see in Australia. Like, oh, look, it's an accountability buddy.
4: That's right. Yeah.
0: Up there in the gumshoe tree.
4: Yeah. Yeah, that's not, we don't need to make a new name for everything.
0: Did you ever double date?
2: Let me see. Let me think back, far, far back. They never used to date in the old days. In my time, this is way before AIDS and everything else. It's way before that. You went to the bar, you got drunk, you picked up somebody, you went home and slept with them, got up in the morning and went home. There was no need to double date. You didn't go online and cause you went to the bar, people began to look better and better, and you began to look better and better. You hooked up, the bar closed, the bar people doubled up and went home right away.
4: Yeah.
2: There was none of this preamble. You just went home and slept with people, totally drunk. How you did, who knew?
4: Yep.
2: I'm sorry, you young people are looking a bit shocked.
1: Just yearning for a time before AIDS.
4: Yeah,
0: It's best not to forget.
2: Yes, but there was a time when the sun didn't kill you and made it was healthy.
4: Yeah.
2: There was a time when love didn't kill you. It was healthy.
0: And cigarettes were medicine.
4: Yes.
2: And cigarettes made you look sophisticated and cool.
0: It's all accountability buddies.
2: And now it's the world of the accountability
0: buddy. Double dating?
1: Yeah. I was a part of a switch in a date one time.
4: Yeah.
1: We did successfully pull it off. We realized in the date that we needed to switch and we made it happen.
4: Well, usually they know as well, too.
1: They
4: right?
1: knew,
4: you
1: yeah.
4: know.
2: Take us through that scene, just the end dialogue between. Take us through
4: and
2: that scene.
4: Sorry, just quickly, Andrew, this is after AIDS?
2: This would be a post-AIDS.
4: I want to figure out in the timeline. Where
1: it's post-AIDS. Yeah. Basically, we were at the restaurant, and then when the two girls went to go to the washroom, my friend turned to me, he's like, whoa, my date is way more into you and I think you're way more into her, and I'm like, I am, you wanna? And we're like, yeah. So basically when they came back, we just kind of like, it just naturally happened, and at the end of the day we both went our separate ways with the other party. We never spoke about
2: did
1: it.
2: Did you never speak to the woman about it as you after
1: it? Just kind of
2: you think in the bathroom they went.
1: I feel like they did, but the natural thing was, like, I just said to the girl that I liked, I was like, hey, do you want to like go do this thing after? She's like, yeah, I'll go do that. And then we all made eye contact. We were all kind of cool with it. We went our separate ways.
4: Yeah, because everybody's still with someone, you know?
1: Yeah, everyone's still with
0: somebody. But you didn't switch positions in the booth before they came back from the bathroom.
1: Right? Yeah, we had a booth.
4: Yeah.
1: We had a booth. Gavin? I think we might have switched positions in the booth. I feel like that's
0: a
1: did
0: strong
1: happen.
0: Hint when they come back.
1: And like,
0: why
1: happen.
0: Am I sitting across from you now? And you're like,
1: it did happen.
2: Yeah. That's a wonderful story.
1: Yeah.
2: I'd like to see a short film about that.
4: Ooh. Yeah. That's with the first time anyone's ever said they wanted to see a short film.
0: Well, speaking of Gen Z dating, some singletons are hopping on a new dating trend panel that is known as Shrekking. For a point, what is Shrekking?
1: Shrek is an ogre, so Shrekking is dating someone you find unattractive in the hopes that it might work out because you're breaking your trend of dating someone for looks.
0: Sort of. Dating someone less desirable than you to give yourself a higher status in the relationship.
4: That is psychotic.
0: Totally diabolical. Is, the New York Post
2: that
0: headline.
2: That is so passive aggressive.
1: Yeah. It's called She's All That in 1996.
4: Yeah. You take her glasses off and she's beautiful.
1: She's beautiful. What?
0: The New York Post headline reads, Shrekking is dating down and settling for ugly partners. Wow.
2: That's what my wife did to me.
0: You can Shrek, but you can also get Shreked. What does it mean to get Shreked?
4: You're the ugly one.
0: Surprise!
4: Yeah.
1: No, to get Shreked is to have that person you perceived as lower status than you leave you. Like, they don't find you desirable.
0: You are correct for the point. It is dating down and yet still getting your heart broken by the troll that you're dating.
4: Yeah. And it's like, why would they break up with you?
2: Well, it sounds like you should. It's what you deserve.
4: Yeah. You're just dating them because they're ugly.
2: Yeah, I don't have any sympathy for someone who's Shreked. That's, I really don't.
0: That's right, panel. We've reached the end of another exciting edition of Because News. Who will our champion be this week? Why, it is... Andrew.

Cuz News. You wanted Eric to win, but I won instead. Congratulations to my runners-up, Carly Thorne and Eric Peterson. Because News is written and produced by Elizabeth Bowie, Gavin Crawford, David Carroll, Jess Klimowski, and Phil Lung. This week, they had help from Jan Caruana. Rounding out the team, Aaron Conway, Bronwyn Page, Diana Markulin, Chris Lyons, and our recording engineer, Paul

0: You've been listening to Because News here on CBC Radio 1. I'm Saroja Coelho. 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
1: Feel that? 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
2: From CBC News, The World This Hour, I'm Neil Herland. A German company will build Canada's next fleet of submarines. Firms from South Korea and Germany were each pushing hard for the contract, Murray Brewster reports.
3: It seems the decision hinged on the fact that both Germany and Norway are NATO allies. Germany and South Korea did put forward strong economic pitches, but Germany underlined the fact that three allied navies operating the same kind of boat would be significant for NATO, it would be significant for Canada in the Arctic, and it would be significant for the North Atlantic, where the United States has indicated that if there's a crisis, it'll be sending fewer naval vessels to the region. Also, we have to really underline the fact that this is very important for the Canadian Navy. It will fundamentally reshape it. Having 12 submarines as part of the fleet means approximately one-third to one-half of the future Navy would be submarines, and that could fundamentally reshape things for training as well as the kinds of missions the Canadian military will undertake in the future.
2: The CBC's Murray Brewster in Halifax. A woman in Maine says the Democratic candidate running for the U.S. Senate raped her.
4: He was heavily intoxicated, had intentions with me, and wasn't listening when I said no. And
5: you were saying, no, don't, over and over.
4: But yes, I remember very specifically saying, I'm not into this.
2: That's Jenny Rassicot giving an interview to CNN about Democratic Senate candidate Graham Plattner. The candidate denies the allegation.
6: Any accusation of non-consensual behavior is categorically false, regardless of the inaccuracy of the reporting, but mindful of the political reality it will inflict. We are taking the time to reflect on the best path forward.
2: Advocates say Prime Minister Mark Carney's plan to get more Canadians saving money on gas could fall short. They say proposed fuel efficiency standards don't go far enough, but automakers fear what's coming might be too much. David Thurton reports.
7: At a time of high oil prices for drivers, each kilometer comes with added pain at the pump. To help alleviate that, the federal government wants to create new vehicle emission standards.
8: If the regulation is ambitious enough, what it will drive is reductions no matter what.
7: Leticia Pineda is with the International Council on Clean Transportation. She's advocating for more robust standards for vehicle tailpipe emissions. Automakers are also concerned. Brian Kingston is the president and CEO of the Canadian Vehicle Manufacturers Association.
9: So we're urging the government to make sure that what comes forward is reasonable and achievable.
7: Kingston says Canadian car makers support strengthened fuel economy standards, as long as federal regulations account for the ongoing reality of U.S. tariffs. David Thornton, CBC News, Ottawa.
2: The United States has been eliminated from this year's FIFA World Cup. Tonight, Belgium beat the Americans 4-1 in Seattle. Steve Futterman was there.
10: America's top player, Flo Balogun, did play, but it didn't make any difference as Belgium ends the U.S.'s World Cup dreams with a dominating one-sided 4-1 victory. Belgium led virtually from start to finish, taking a 1-0 lead in the ninth minute. The U.S. briefly tied the match in the 31st minute, 1-1, but Belgium regained the lead 2 minutes later and was never seriously threatened after that. Hanging over this entire match, though, was the controversy involving Balogun. Initially, he was not supposed to play because of a red card in his last match, but the U.S. strongly protested. Donald Trump made a controversial phone call to FIFA's president asking for a review. FIFA's president denies that had any impact, but eventually Balogun was allowed to play. That decision has brought criticism from soccer officials around the world. Steve Futterman, CBC News at the World Cup in Seattle.
2: 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I'm Neil Herland.
0: I'm Saroja Coelho, and you're listening to CBC Radio 1. Up now, explorations in the world of science with Discovery from the BBC.
11: In a library in central Beijing, a scientist has her head buried in a pile of ancient books. Poring through the pages, she scans the text for recipes that might hold the key to a major medical problem facing countries around the globe. And there, in a more than 1,500-year-old book, she spots something. The mention of a plant that can treat intermittent fevers. And she thinks, yes, maybe this could be it. I'm Julia Ravey.
12: And I'm Ella Hubber.
11: We're scientists turned radio presenters.
12: And these are the stories we wish we'd known when we were starting out as scientists ourselves.
11: This is Unstoppable for Discovery on the BBC World Service. Today's story belongs to a scientist who turned to traditional practices to find a treatment for one of the world's deadliest diseases, all under the cover of a top secret project. And her name is Tu Youyou.
12: A top secret project? Count me in.
11: Yes, and the reason that this project was top secret was because it was part of a much bigger political battle which came to a head in the 1960s.
13: No one knows how many Vietnamese have perished in this war without end. Young Americans have shared the agony of the people of Vietnam.
12: The Vietnam War.
11: Yes, so this was a war between two sides, North Vietnam, and that was a one-party communist state, and then South Vietnam, and that operated like a Western capitalist society.
12: And you're mentioning Eastern and Western here, communist and capitalist. This is during the Cold War, right? So this kind of tension is being felt all over the world.
11: Right. So communist countries like the Soviet Union and China and capitalist countries like the United States were in this stalemate of political tension.
12: And some of these countries got involved in this war, didn't they? Sending in troops, helping with aid, that type of thing.
11: Yeah. And in 1964, North Vietnam asked one of its biggest allies, China, for a different kind of help. They needed their science. And that's because their army was facing an enemy much harder to fight than the South Vietnamese troops.
12: That is a mosquito, right?
11: Yes. And even though this is a really small insect, it's actually the world's deadliest animal. So mosquitoes are thought to kill over 1 million people worldwide every year. And a massive proportion of those deaths are caused by malaria. That's transmitted when a person is bitten by a mosquito that's carrying the malaria parasite.
12: Okay, so in the Vietnam War, malaria was a big problem for the North Vietnamese army then?
11: Huge. I spoke to Xun Zhao, a historian who focuses on Chinese medicine based at the University of Essex, and she explained the impact of this.
14: It was a huge drain on manpower, you know, kind of military manpower, but also manpower economy in the outbreak seasons. There are many casualties, which meant there's not enough people to work in the fields and during the war, and there's not enough soldiers. From the US point of view, malaria control is seen as a political tool to win hearts and minds of local population. And China entered this battle in the 1960s.
12: Oh, that's so interesting. So trying to control malaria became another fight between these two countries.
11: Exactly. Which wasn't really an easy thing because the current methods of control, like certain drugs, had started to fail. Xun explained.
14: This was due to indiscriminate distribution of anti-malaria drugs, such as chloroquine. That was the standard therapy. And that contributed to the parasite resistance.
12: So if the drugs weren't working well, did the US and China both need to find new treatments for malaria?
11: Yeah, that was basically going to be the most effective option and would give
15: either side, like a massive advantage if they did manage to find that treatment that was going to be really effective. And leading some of China's efforts to reach this breakthrough was a scientist called Tu Youyou.
16: It is the scientist's responsibility to continue fighting for the healthcare of all humans.
12: Let's get to this. Who is Tu Youyou?
15: So Tu was born in 1930 in Ningbo, an industrial port city in the east of China. And on the 30th of December, 2024, she turned 94 years old.
12: Wow!
15: Now, sadly, she couldn't talk to us for the programme, but I did find an interview she did with New Scientist in 2011, so I've had someone else voice up her words.
12: Right, okay, got you.
15: So during her childhood, the importance of education was massively

0: going through such adversity inspired her career. So she became a doctor.
1: She did, yeah. And after graduating, she moved to the Academy of Chinese Traditional Medicine.
0: How does traditional Chinese medicine differ from Western medicine?
1: Yeah, so I'd say a broad difference is that Western medicine tackles diseases directly with specific drugs, whereas Eastern medical practices, like traditional Chinese medicine, are much more holistic and look at treating the person as a whole, which then should help with whatever illness they have.
0: Okay, so did Tu study traditional medicine?
1: No, she actually did train in modern Western medical practices, but after med school, she did a course designed for people who trained in Western medicine to teach them traditional Chinese medicine. And that was an initiative led by the Chinese government. Shun explained why.
2: In the 1950s, after communists came into power, because of short of resources, the new communist government began to turn to Chinese medicine as a means to provide universal healthcare, as the revolution had promised. The traditional Chinese medicine served as a model for newly independent, decolonized national governments.
0: Okay, so this was about two things: using resources available and also pride in heritage, which strayed away from colonialism.
1: Yes, and events in the mid-1960s, termed the Cultural Revolution, led by the president of the People's Republic of China, Mao Zedong, solidified this further.
2: He called on the students, yeah, from the universities and middle school students, to rebel and to bring down the technocrats in the government. And because the students went on strike, the universities were closed down, and many of the intellectuals, you know, like the professors, scientists, some of them were purged, and many of them were sent to countryside to learn from the people. It caused long-term damage in terms of scientific development in China during this period.
1: So with the universities closed, many scientists and academics were sent out to the countryside for re-education through labour, which was one of Mao's methods to try and dismantle the class system. And some were subjected to hard labour and persecution.
0: So for Tu, who is an educated doctor at this time, did this impact her?
1: Not her directly, but we know that it did actually impact her husband. So he was sent to the countryside for re-education.
0: So was she separated from her husband then?
1: Yeah, she was. And that must have been, you know, so difficult to go through. But alongside these personal circumstances, the Mao regime actually really needed top scientists and researchers because they were trying to tackle this massive problem, which was trying to treat malaria.
0: Yes, because North Vietnam had asked for China's help with this. But how did Mao balance that alongside the re-education, which, you know, was his way of saying we don't need scientists?
1: The answer there was he set this up in secret. So he created a project called Project 523, and that was because it was established on the 23rd of May 1967. And the aim of the project overall was to keep the Allied troops combat ready.
0: I mean, trying to find a new treatment for something as devastating as malaria is no easy task, especially in secret. So how were they trying to tackle it?
1: So in a few ways, they looked at infection control methods, testing new synthetic compounds. I read over 240,000 were tried and none worked.
0: I can't even imagine how disappointing that would have been.
1: Yeah, going through all of them and just not getting like the hit that you really want. So the final element of the project was really what the Chinese government had its bets on, and especially in terms of having a unique advantage over these other countries that were also trying to find a cure for malaria. And this was looking to traditional Chinese medicine to try and find a treatment that was out there in nature.
0: Okay. I'm guessing this is where Tu becomes involved in the project then, because she was working in an institution specialising in that area.
1: Yeah, it was indeed. And she wouldn't have really had much choice in this, as Shun Zhao explains.
2: In Maoist China, during the Cultural Revolution, to search for malaria cure was a political project, was a military project. And the scientists who were recruited to work on the project had no choice. They had to. Under such circumstances, they were impelled to produce

0: successful result.
1: So with all this pressure hanging over her, where did she begin the project?
2: The first thing that she was sort of tasked with doing was actually going to see how the disease impacts people firsthand. So she travelled to Hainan Island in southern China, and this was a place that was really impacted by malaria.
1: Oh, that must have been rough.
2: Yes, actually, Tu said,
3: I saw a lot of children who were in the later stages of malaria. Those kids died very quickly.
1: Oh, that's awful. I feel like that would give you a drive, though, seeing that, however horrible it is.
2: Yeah, after witnessing the devastation of malaria in Hainan and then her own experience of being really sick with tuberculosis, Tu completely believed in this mission. So, Tu turned to centuries-old recipes and began the search for a malaria cure. You're listening to Unstoppable for Discovery on the BBC World Service, the programme exploring the backstories of some of the most innovative brains on the planet. And this week, we're hearing about the top secret project which led to a new malaria treatment and one of the leading scientists behind it. Ella, can you give me a bit of a rundown about where we got to so far?
1: Yes, so this is the story of Tu Youyou. So far, we've heard about a top secret project set up by the Chinese government to find a malaria cure to help soldiers in North Vietnam. The US were also looking for a cure, and during a period of huge political tension, this became another battle. But China wanted to use something unique to find the treatment, traditional Chinese medicine. And we had just gotten to the point where Tu was set on a mission to try and see if ancient knowledge might be hiding a medical gem.
2: Yes, so back from Hainan Island, where malaria cases were rife, Tu and her colleagues started to pour through ancient Chinese texts, and they were looking to see if they could spot anything that might work as a malaria treatment.
1: How did they try to specifically spot things that might work for malaria?
2: It was like a bit of a word search, because the word malaria wasn't actually a thing until like a few hundred years ago. So they took words that they know are related to malaria symptoms, like intermittent fevers, and tried to find cures for these things to like narrow it down.
1: Right. Okay, that makes sense. But it still feels like a very scattered approach.
2: Yeah, and this is not a Control-F situation on intermittent fevers. But overall, they ended up looking at around 2,000 recipes.
1: Woof. Nice. That's a lot of cooking. Did they find what they were looking for?
2: So they thought they did. In a traditional book from 400 AD. The medical historian Shun Zhao has more on this.
4: Tu Youyou and her team, they came across this text by the 3rd, 4th century well-known physician called Ge Hong. The text was called Emergency Prescription for Keep Up One's Sleep, which mentions, here's a quote, so another recipe, Qing Hao, one bunch, take Tucson water for soaking it, wring it out, take the juice, ingest it in its entirety. Go Hong's text is the first Chinese medical history to recommend Qing Hao for the treatment of intermittent fever, which we know now is for malaria.
1: What was that text called?
2: It was called Emergency Prescriptions to Keep Up One's Sleep.
1: I love that. That's a great name. And there was a lot of mention of Qing Hao. What is that?
2: Qing Hao is the Mandarin name for sweet wormwood, which is a blue-green herb that literally just grows wild on the side of the road in temperate countries like China. And in traditional Chinese medicine, this was given as a tea to help with malaria symptoms.
1: Okay, so did Tu make a tea with it?
2: Not quite. So her and her team took the sweet wormwood and then extracted different compounds in it to find what might be having these anti-malarial effects. And then from there, they tested these in the lab on the malaria-causing parasites. And in the initial tests, they found one compound from the sweet wormwood, which was super effective. And this was eventually named artemisinin.
1: Excellent, great. So the treatment the North Vietnamese army had been looking for had been found.
2: Not quite. You know how science is. You think everything's looking great, everything's working, you don't change a thing, and then bam, dud result.
1: Oh, I know that feeling too well. That feels like my entire PhD. So what happened next then?
2: Yeah. So Tu and her team carried out further tests on this compound. And as they did, its effectiveness at killing the malaria parasite faded away before their eyes.
1: Oh, why?
2: Well, that is what Tu then had to figure out. So she went back to that recipe that we heard before, written, you know, 1,600 years ago. And she saw that the directions in there, as Shun said before, were to soak the wormwood and then drink the juice from that.
1: Ah, okay. The tea you mentioned.
2: Yeah, but it's even like less intense than a tea because tea requires heat, and extracting compounds in a lab, you normally put a lot of heat into that, like boiling something off to collect the exact compound you need.
1: Oh, okay. So is the heat being used to extract the artemisinin in here actually having a negative effect, like reducing the effectiveness?
2: Yeah, it will be like doing something to that compound that's making it not work as well. So Tu and her team put the sweet wormwood into a solvent with a really, really low boiling point of 35 degrees Celsius and then decided to test the new extract that they found there.
1: And did it work? Come on, Julia.
2: It absolutely did. In fact, the results are amazing, and something that I don't think I've heard said too often in science, because Tu gave this extract to animal models of malaria and found it to be 100% effective.
3: It is not something I can easily describe, especially after facing so many failures. It almost made me feel that it's not true, which then turned into excitement that what I found is a remedy for the treatment of malaria and not just a finding for a research paper.
1: I am not surprised at all that she thought it wasn't true. So you've got this very effective seeming treatment. Is the next step now using it in people?
2: That is definitely the next step, because you've seen it in the animal models. Now you want to see, is this actually going to help people with malaria? But Tu and her team, they didn't want to give it to the people suffering before they knew that it was safe.
3: As the head of this research group, I had the responsibility.
1: The responsibility? The responsibility for what? For taking the drug?
2: Yep. So Tu and her colleagues, they took the preparations themselves to check that it was safe to consume in people.
3: It is true that three of my team members, including myself, pioneered in taking the first doses of the extract for the reasons that A, we wanted to move on to clinical trials quickly and therefore needed answers as to its safety regime. And B, there was no formal procedure at that time in China regarding safety and clinical evaluation. The only confidence we had was based on the fact that the herb had been used as a medicine in ancient China. Truly, the real motivation was our eagerness to prove the clinical efficacy of this rarely found remedy as soon as possible.
1: That's incredibly brave, maybe a little bit silly. I mean, she's around now to tell this story, so I assume they were okay?
2: Yes, they were. And because they were fine, this meant they could move on to run some clinical trials with people who actually had malaria. So they gave the compounds to labourers who ended up contracting malaria in the forest. And within this small trial, they found that after about 30 hours, the individual's fevers had come down and the parasites were gone from their blood.
1: That is a success and a half. Mm. Tu and her team, they did it. They found a breakthrough. I mean, there must have been celebrations.
2: I would be popping all sorts of champagne. But with this sort of project, I think maybe they might have had some secret celebrations, because this breakthrough happened in the early 1970s and the Cultural Revolution that rejected, you know, science and academia was still very much going on. So the work wasn't actually published until 1977, and it took another 2 years to have the work published for the first time in English. And this was done under this general sort of authorship of Ching Hao Su Anti-Malaria Coordinating Research Group.
1: So people didn't actually know it was Tu and her team?
2: No, it was still like shrouded in this top secret Project 523, But in 1981, there was a big conference in Beijing and Tu was asked to present the team's findings.
1: Oh, that must have been huge news.
2: It was for Tu because she really didn't want the spotlight. But also for China, it was a massive deal because this was so much more than just a breakthrough. In the long run, it ended up being a victory. A victory that was actually hiding in plain sight of their opponents the entire time.
4: It grows widely. It certainly grows in the United States, and we know that it grows outside of the White House compound.
1: The cure for malaria was literally growing right under their noses.
2: Yeah, but Shun explains why this would never have been considered a contender.
4: In the mindset of biomedicine, this herbal medicine is quack medicine. It's not medicine. And they would never sort of imagine testing or to think this can have a healing property, anti-malaria property. And I think this is something you have to be said, you know, kind of about the reinvention of traditional medicine in China meant that scientists like Tu Youyou were politically obliged to appreciate traditional knowledge.
1: That's really interesting. There are people in the West who would never consider these things because of the way that traditional medicine is viewed in the West. And then towards the East, people being forced to look at those things when they might not have before. Obviously, it did work in this case. So after this conference, could artemisinin be used by anyone?
2: Technically, the word was out there, but it did take a while for others to really start looking into artemisinin and testing drugs that looked like it. So it was eventually promoted as the standard global treatment around the world in 2006.
1: That's so insane to me that something that could have saved thousands, tens of thousands of lives was not picked up until decades later. That's mad.
2: Yeah, I mean, this is obviously a huge label and it takes time for a drug to get that sort of top line branding, if you will. But this instance was maybe longer than you would expect. But now, artemisinin-based therapies are one of the biggest weapons against malaria, and they've saved countless numbers of lives. Today, it's normally used in combination with other drugs because, you know, like many things, there is evolving resistance, but it is still used as a treatment around the globe.
1: This is genuinely incredible to hear. I think it's safe to say this is one of the most significant medical discoveries of the past century or so. Saved lives.
2: Yeah. You know, we said that the mosquito is the most deadliest animal in the world because it carries the malaria parasite, kills millions of people. And thankfully, this has now been recognised, and especially Tu has been recognised. So in 2011, she won the very prestigious Lasker DeBakey Award. And that's sort of like the US version of the Nobel Prize.
1: Nice, huge.
2: And then in 2015, if one big award wasn't enough, Tu was awarded the Nobel Prize in Physiology and Medicine.
1: Tu, right, of course.
2: Yeah, obviously, like if you think about what would be a prime candidate for a Nobel Prize, it would be finding a really effective treatment for malaria. But she didn't want the praise. And in her lecture, she actually credited traditional Chinese medicine and her team. But it must have been a really special moment for her.
3: Every scientist dreams of doing something that can help the world.
1: And now you said she was 94?
2: Yep. And looking online, her last authorship publication was in 2022. So still into her 90s, she was studying artemisinin and trying to improve malaria therapies.
1: That's very impressive. You can tell how dedicated she is to trying to help people.
2: Yeah. So that is how a Chinese doctor uncovered a treatment for malaria by turning to ancient recipes under top secret conditions. Ella, what are you thinking after hearing that? I think that is such like a mega story.
1: It's an incredible story. This is something that has saved a lot of people's lives. And I had really no idea about this kind of almost espionage-esque backstory, which is fascinating. But I think the biggest kind of takeaway for me here is a wider story for science. You know, you can't leave any stone unturned. people have thousands of years of records of things working. Why not look to those things? It really is like a merging of like a modern and ancient scientific way of working, which I think is just fascinating, wonderful.
2: That's what I liked, is the merger of the two, of like the approach of scientific rigor, which is so important, but then also like not neglecting the hundreds, if not thousands of years of knowledge. Mm. And it's resulted in something which is so important and is still used around the world today. And at the end of the day, for two, finding this treatment was for her younger self, sick with tuberculosis. It was a fight for helping the unwell. And no matter what rewards or recognition two gets, one thing is all that matters to her.
3: I feel more reward when I see so many patients cured.
1: Thank you for listening to this episode of Unstoppable for Discovery. Join us next week for the story of an astrophysicist who discovered a strange radio signal from space, which led to a Nobel Prize, but not for her.
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5: Dining out at a restaurant is a treat, a chance to relax, catch up with friends or family, and enjoy a meal you haven't cooked yourself. One that's put in front of you by a skilled and often passionate professional team. But it is expensive. So how do you make sure a meal out feels worth it?
6: I would say that I try to choose something that I wouldn't be able to cook myself at home, so that adds to the experience, and find something that is a bit unusual, maybe something using really fresh ingredients that I rarely find time to go out and source. So nice salads with unusual bits and pieces in them, like if they've got things like flowers or things sprinkled into them, all the better.
7: I'm a bit of a foodie, so I always go and look on the menu online and kind of look at the reviews of what is a good dish, a recommended dish for the restaurant, and I tend to go for that. And I think they do the hidden calories, where if they're cooked in butter and stuff like that, I'd always ask if they're cooking olive oil and things like that. Just try and do things, adapt that way, really, don't we?
8: If I'm honest, I tend to go for one of the cheapest things on the menu. I think I go to the top of the menu and I like kind of choose from there, but go somewhere a bit nicer and then choose kind of like essentially the cheapest thing on the menu.
9: I think maybe not following the crowd when you're out in a group, it's easy for everyone to order the same sort of thing. So I feel like it's a bit of a waste to order food that I can make at home. So if that's what I go for, is something that would either be difficult or expensive for me to cook on my own.
10: Me and my husband will share one meal and we'll maybe get side salad or accompaniments with the meal, kind of sharing, you know, your meal experience together.
11: I'd say that it's important to have a starter, main and dessert and wine as well, and water for the table.
2: Why?
11: Because I don't think the experience is complete without it.
5: This is The Food Chain from the BBC World Service with me, Ruth Alexander. And in this episode, I'm finding out how to order at a restaurant like a pro.
12: It's your night. You need to go out and order what's going to give you a really good time.
5: We'll be talking about what to look for on the menu.
13: I think some of the best dishes are starters. You know, you see the creativity, and that's where I think the love is.
5: And what to avoid.
14: Never order fresh fish on a Monday.
5: How to ask the right questions.
12: A good server will be able to suggest things in a way that makes you feel like you are welcome and like they want you to have a wonderful experience.
5: And how to be decisive.
14: There's nothing worse than sort of going to the table 8 times and nobody's made up their mind.
5: Joining me are, from Atlanta, Georgia, in the United States, Brittany Felton, a server for 15 years. She's now host of the podcast How to Act in a Restaurant. From Dublin, the restaurant critic and food writer for the Irish Times, Corinna Hardgrave. And from Dubai, chef and hospitality advisor, James Knight Pacheco of the Chef JKP podcast. So, how would they each describe their ordering style? I asked first Brittany.
12: Well, if I'm going out to have a night out, I'm going to be at a table sharing a bunch of plates with a bunch of people. I don't remember the last time that I went to dinner where everyone ordered their own main. I really love a family style meal. Sharing, I think it kind of can inspire a conversation for the table, makes it more fun, makes it more relaxed. But certainly there are diners who are coming in and, you know, everyone, I'm going to get the bolognese, I'm going to get the burger, we're not going to share. And that's fine too. But there definitely are different types of diners. And you can feel it from a server's perspective, of course. You can, if you have that finesse, sort of tell walking up to a table, what's this dinner going to be like?
15: So when someone walks into a restaurant, can you tell in that moment what they're going to order?
12: That's a good question. I think you can tell what type of meal they're going for. If they're on the more adventurous side, I might, you know, push towards try the bone marrow and snails tonight, you know, or if it's not feeling like that, maybe you'd be safer with a pasta dish. Or, you know, you could go all the way to the other end of the spectrum where you've got experienced diners coming in and saying to a server who they trust, it's up to you, choose the whole meal for us. And that is the most fun. You can really treat someone to an evening like that.
15: James, when it comes to food ordering, what's your style?
14: Yeah, I'm exactly the same as Brittany, to be honest. I want the table full. So basically we can strike up a conversation and well, being a chef, you want to taste absolutely everything. Equally, I'm also there to educate myself in a way. Is the chef good? How's the palate? How's my palate? So on and so forth. So I'm playing two games, really. One for the guests and one for myself.
15: Corinna, how about you? I mean, you're a food ordering pro.
13: I don't know. Well, how I order as a restaurant critic is that's quite fine. So that's quite different from what I might order for myself. And it would be very much the type of restaurant I would like, or the ones Brittany is talking about, and James, you know, the small plates and just being able to try a lot of things. But I also really look out for really good produce and where everything has been sourced. That's really, really important to me. So I want to see free-range chicken, not just standard factory-raised chicken, and the same for pork, that sort of thing.
15: If you know that you're going out to a restaurant, will you look at the menu in advance?
14: 2,000,000%, yes. I'm really interested to understand, you know, the style of the chef or the restaurant. And at the same time, when I'm in the restaurant, I don't want to waste time. I want to get in, relax, order immediately. I know exactly what I want. Unless there's a special, then I'll listen to that. And then away we go. But I definitely want to go in. I don't want to waste time, spend 15 minutes having a chat. I want to like get in. And I'm normally quite hungry by the time I get to the restaurant, whether it's lunch or dinner. So, yeah.
15: If I was your server, I think I'd be feeling a bit nervous seeing you coming my way. but Brittany, do you look at the menu in advance? Is that a critical thing to do?
12: You know, it's not critical. It's somewhere in between, because there is an element of surprise that I do enjoy. And I love nothing more than a really good or beautiful menu. So to hold it in hand and to have that experience, I really, really love. But yeah, I sort of fall somewhere in between. I like to know the feel of what I'm going for. And I agree with you, James. I like having that, this is what I want to get, so that we're not wasting, you know, that awkward moment of, okay, everybody be quiet and let's figure out what we're all going to eat. And then we can proceed with the evening, because otherwise you are sitting there going, okay, you know, and the servers come back three times and you still haven't even taken a moment to look at the menu. So I do think there's a smart planning piece to that for sure. Yeah.
15: And it can be awkward right from the off. You know, you sit down, the server often comes straight over and asks whether you'd like a drink. Mm-hmm. I often kind of bat them away and say, oh, I'll decide when I know what I'm ordering. I'm just finding it all a bit too much. But should you order a drink? Does that help?
12: I mean, I'm always for ordering a drink. Yeah. Get a little drink on the table, then you can enjoy your drink while you're looking at the menu. You're a little bit more relaxed, and then you're ready to really jump in. But I agree. I think that, again, there has to be that finesse from a server of let people get in and relax, and then feel when they're ready.
15: While possibly being hangry.
12: That is
15: true. In James' case, maybe.
12: That is true.
15: I'm being unfair. But, you know, it's, yeah. That, you know, you've you know, perhaps you've been working all day, you've battled through traffic to get there, you're a bit late, you're a bit hot, and you're hungry. What are your tips for keeping calm under pressure? Corinna?
13: I agree on the order a drink and a snack so you relax. But some people are on a budget and they're trying to avoid that bit. So definitely, and I know in the States and many parts of the world, you automatically get water to the table, which I think is a great thing because, you know, people can immediately start drinking water while they do it. I think the thing to remember is that this is your night out and don't feel rushed. Like if you have a server who's making you feel rushed, don't feel rushed. You know, just do that and say, you know what, we'd like, you know, 5 minutes just to look at the menu. And as you said, Ruth, you know, pick a wine to go with, you know, something when you know what you're eating. And I think that's the main thing is to be in control. And particularly when you have these small plates as well, I always ask, do they come as the kitchen, you know, has them ready? And if that happens, I hate it because it's a big pile up. And I think it's quite disrespectful, actually, for the kitchen to come ahead of the paying diner. So in that case, I will call the shots and I'll say, well, we'll start with three and we'll get back to you and let you know. But that helps you feel like you're more in control and just take your time and ask plenty of questions. You know, don't be afraid to ask questions.
15: So you're handed the menu. James, where should your eye go first? And where does the restaurant want it to go?
14: Well, look, they're
15: very cleverly designed, aren't they?
14: There is a clever design and it's all about the psychology of the diner. So I trained in London and Oxford for some time and specifically there, it was always about sort of the centre, top right or middle right, as they say. That's where the sort of superstars of the menu are. Here in the Middle East where I'm based, that's not the case. They will put things in a sort of what I would call an old school a la carte style, which is sort of, you know, your starters or sharing plates. And then main courses and grills are together quite often. But you have to position those superstars bang in the centre. So the eyes are wandering there straight away.
15: Are we having a starter? Brittany?
12: I'm always having a starter. Yes. Yes, absolutely. Yeah, it also will kind of lengthen out the meal for you, right? It breaks it up. And then you're having, you know, the moment in the beginning with the anticipation of your main courses arriving. And then, of course, you're always going to get dessert too. You have to.
15: Corinna, are you having a starter?
13: Oh, yeah, definitely. Because I think some of the best dishes are starters. You know, you see the creativity and then you can move into the mains and it's just the obvious, you know, it's just meat, you know, it's box ticking. So it's going to be meat, fish, which may be farmed, and vegetarian, and then maybe one other option. Whereas in the starters, that's where I think the love is and the bit of, and there's more opportunity, I think, to change things at starter level for chefs, I think. Is that correct, James?
14: Yeah, 100%. 100%, yes.
12: It's such a good point.
15: Should you pay attention to the specials? James, you say you'll have a look.
14: I want to be told a story. And at the same time, I want to have a little bit of scarcity. So if somebody says to me, well, James, this evening we have the most beautiful Dover sole hand caught from Brixham. There was seven, but we now have three left. It's a must try. And they're giving me a whole spiel and an incredible story. I'm in. But what I don't want is a script. Otherwise, you'll lose me. But if the server is super passionate about the produce, where it's from, and they've given me that story, I mean, and 100% I am in.
12: Saying, I couldn't agree with that more. Absolutely. I think as far as specials go, I feel, you know, curiously, I'm not seeing specials as much as it used to be such a part of an evening. You would wait to hear the specials. I find now that menus change so regularly that it feels like almost every day, and depending, of course, where you're going in, it feels like the menus are changing enough to where each day is special in its own right. But if I'm walking into a restaurant, for instance, right now in Atlanta, we've got peach season going on right now, and they are spectacular. So I want everything with peaches in it right now. So, of course, I want a server who, exactly what you're saying, James, if a server is passionate about something, really, truly, and not, you know, in a script way, or we need to sell this, we need to upsell this, we need to get rid of this, whatever, you can tell the difference. Mm. I'm the same as you, James. I'm all in. That's what I want. Give me the peach and burrata. Give me the, you know, peach and arugula, whatever it is. I love to know what's really exciting the restaurant, the chef, and of course the servers as well.
15: Corinna, do you ever get the feeling though that the special is really just about, they're just trying to sell you some food that's about to go off or something that they're going to make the biggest profit on? I mean, are you always convinced the special is special?
13: No, I'm not always convinced. I mean, Brittany just touched on it there, you know, saying that you know by the server and you will know by what's on that board. As James said, that piece of fish, I mean, that always brings me alive. And just peaches and burrata just sounds fantastic, you know. They're just beautiful things, and you know they're nothing to do with, hey lads, we've too much of this, you know, let's sell it out, you know, sell it up dear at the kitchen, or great margin, you know, like let's flog loads of this tonight. And you know, there's, you just know. And then you can ask that server who's like that about what is their favorite dish, you know, and it'll be really interesting to hear what they say.
15: What should you avoid if you see it on a menu?
13: For me, things I avoid are farmed fish. I'm very against that. And braised dishes, it's not that I've anything against them, but I just find them a bit monotonous and boring. I know they're done for the kitchen, and I know that kitchens have to make margin, and I'm not against it. But it's, for me, I'm always looking for something that's, I mean, a lasagna would be pre-prepared, but that would be a nice order. But something that's cooked to order is what I always look out for, rather than something that just looked like that was easy to make, that's easy to serve up, you know.
15: James, anything you always avoid as a rule of thumb?
16: Yeah, absolutely. I mean, I would never order fresh fish on a Monday, let's say. Usually the last delivery is either a Friday or a Saturday. So if you're going to order fish on a Monday, by that time it's, you know, 3-4 days old, so it's not great. So normally I would never do that, only sort of on a Tuesday onwards, I would say. And apart from that, again, it's all about asking those questions to those servers. What are the best dishes? What are the best sellers? What are your top sellers? But those are the two sort of small things that I would give people tips for.
15: Brittany?
12: I'm not going to be the girl ordering brains on the menu. But again, just personal preference. And I could probably be sold on it too. So I'm not a no to anything. But I do think there are some wise tips to follow. And James mentioned them. So absolutely.
15: Saying at the outset, you know, it's great to go out and be adventurous, but is it also okay to order what you know you'll like? Like, do you have to always be looking for adventure and new tastes?
12: No, it's your night. You need to go out and order what's going to give you a really good time. I 100% think if you want to go get the roasted chicken, get the roasted chicken, especially if you're at a place where you know it's going to be good. There's no shame in getting a burger and fries. It's your night, and it's also your hard-earned money. And yeah, there's no shame in any of that.
15: James, you're nodding.
16: No, I completely agree.
15: And you're the adventurous chef.
16: But you know, yes, I am the adventurous chef, but I also love the classics. You know, a lasagna can be the most incredible thing if you cook that beef ragu for 24 hours, you know, and it melts in the mouth, and then you make that bechamel and infuse it with beautiful bay leaves and onions and things like that. So I'm also into those classics, as long as they're done extremely well. But no, and again, what Brittany said, it's your evening, it's your night, and there's nothing wrong with ordering a burger or a steak. You know, it's just depends on the mood.
5: You're listening to The Food Chain from the BBC World Service. I'm Ruth Alexander. This week, how to order at a restaurant like a pro. With me are restaurant critic Corinna Hardgrave in Dublin, Dubai-based fine dining chef James Knight Pacheco, and veteran server and podcast host Brittany Felton in Atlanta in the US. We've been talking about the popularity of sharing plates and small plate menus. The plus is you get to try more dishes. The minus is working out how many you need. Just the other evening, I was at a restaurant with a friend ordering small plates of Chinese dumplings and feeling that worry that there might not be enough food, so we didn't hold back. But we did ask, have we ordered too much? The server said no, but you should move to a bigger table. We did as advised and, of course, ended up feeling uncomfortably full by the end of the meal. So how can you avoid over-ordering? I asked Corinna.
13: I would say that it's not nice when a server misguides you. Like, they are very aware of the size of those plates. And that wasn't good. That was not good service. And I don't think that should have happened. I think the first red flag would be, we can move you to a bigger table, is you've ordered too much, probably.
15: So how do you order for a table of friends or family? Like, what is the art to saying, right, we're going to share plates? How do you do that?
12: the real good strategy is let's start with this and then see how hungry we are after we've eaten this. And then we can always add on. Some kitchens are not okay with that and they want you to get the entire order up top. But I think in most places now, there is a real opportunity to say, let's see how we're feeling. And if we want to throw in one or two other plates, we know how full we are after that. I think that is a perfectly acceptable strategy as well. And if you're ordering for a family, I think, you know, we've mentioned this a few times, but it's feeling out what's the comfortability of everyone at the table. And if we are all excited to share, starting with, you know, 2 to 3 starters, let's say we have a party of 4, 2 to 3 starters to share. And then maybe depending on the sizes, again, maybe we're splitting, you know, 2 or 3 mains between 4 people, depending on how filled up we got. Maybe we started out starving and we ate that bread basket so fast that now we just need 1 chicken between the 2 of us and we're going to be so happy when we leave.
16: What we do in this region very well is, as I said, it's that sharing style and everybody knows it now.
15: So if you're wanting to order a mix of dishes for the table, what are a few rules of thumb?
16: That's a great question. Always go for 1 or 2 vegetarian, because they're lighter, let's say, you know. So, for example, the peach and burrata. And then at the same time, you can go for those pan-fried scallops or the tartar. Keep it light. You know, don't go for something which is super creamy, super heavy. As I said, keep that as light as you possibly can. Ceviche, all these kinds of things work really, really well. And then, of course, you're going to be more inclined to go for a slightly heavier main course. And again, when you're looking at those main courses, check how much or how heavy they're going to be in terms of the dairy content and things like that. And by the way, ask the server, would you recommend this? Is it too heavy? Do you think we should just have the mains only and no sides or no vegetables? No, because I want to make sure that I have 2 or 3 or 4 desserts. Do you know what I mean? So keep things very, very light. At the beginning, don't stuff yourself with the bread, as tempting as it is, you know. So go for those sort of lighter, more raw dishes, and then you know, you can have those 1 or 2 beautiful main courses.
15: It can be sometimes you can feel a little bit self-conscious about asking questions about you know, a menu or how big is this going to be, or like, so what's the secret to asking questions confidently?
13: I think the thing about it is, for diners, it's something that you develop. You know, I think certainly going into a fine dining restaurant is daunting. It's daunting for anyone. So I think even if you find it difficult, just do it a little bit and do it a little bit more till you're feeling more confident. But be very aware that everybody starts out that way, you know.
15: Brittany, as a server, did you like being asked questions?
12: I loved it. Yes. And again, I think that this depends on who your server is. And a really good server, listen, not to pat my own back, but there's nothing like a really good server who's going to guide an experience for you and who cares about the energy that you're bringing in, whether or not you are feeling nervous or bashful. Mm. A good server will feel that out and be able to suggest things in a way that makes you feel like you are welcome and like they want you to have a wonderful experience. There is nothing like providing great hospitality to guests. Truly, that's one of the things that I miss most about my serving career. You get to have that experience of being involved in a memory for a family or for a group of friends. And it really is such a beautiful exchange. And so if you are lucky to find servers like that, who you can really trust to make sure that you have a good time, that's going to make your evening. You can have a 3-star Michelin or, you know, a diner experience and have a wonderful time at both. If you're really, you know, if the restaurant is staffed well, I really believe in that.
15: James, where you are in Dubai, the restaurants you're working very closely with will have very international clientele. Is there anything that you just really wish diners understood about ordering?
16: Look, as a kitchen brigade, as a team, overall, I'm talking generally here, there's nothing worse than sort of going to the table 8 times and nobody's made up their mind, you know? So I think, again, the most important thing is be mindful of where you're going, or the type of restaurant that you're going with, as well as the type of people that you're going with. Do your due diligence, so do a little bit of research. Well, you know, online everything is available now. You can see the size of the portions on Instagram anyways. And I think that's the key thing.
15: Are there any real no-nos when it comes to ordering?
12: Rudeness for no reason is outrageous. Or treating a server like a servant is, I think, really old school and tacky and not how we do it anymore.
16: And I think, well, obviously clicking the fingers, I think, is a no-go. Most of the time we train the chefs that if anybody does click their fingers, you know, quickly get the knives out and have a chat with the guest. No, I'm joking. And the other one is being on the phone loudly and speaking really loudly. I think that is, again, a really disgusting trait. When you're trying to have a conversation, there's enough people on the phone all the time. When you're in a restaurant, you are there to connect with people and you're there to have an incredible time, but you don't want to be surrounded by people on the phone.
15: So people will sometimes be on the phone while they're doing their food order?
16: Yeah, and loudly.
12: Yeah.
16: Just hold on a second, just hold on a second. You know, it's like, it's really rude. This is a big no-no. This is a big no-no. You're there to connect with humans, right? You're there to have an incredible time. And you chose to go to that restaurant. Nobody's putting, you know, a gun to your head to say you have to be there, right? You chose to go there for whatever reason it is, and it should be a happy and beautiful occasion. But again, there's no need to be rude.
15: So put your phone down.
16: Mm. Put your phone down. Don't click at people and just have a fantastic time.
15: Mm-hmm. No matter how hangry you are.
16: Absolutely.
15: And is everyone having dessert? Brittany, that's a
12: I am.
15: Firm nod.
12: Always. I always am, yes.
13: Yeah, me too. I have been lucky enough to be born with two stomachs, so I have a separate dessert stomach, and I always make sure there's room there for dessert. I love it.
15: I have that too. James, dessert?
12: So do I.
16: I mean, dessert, 100%.
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0: across four continents and 13 countries. The world's most elite athletes will compete in intense, high-level events in the Diamond League. Watch Marco Arop, Femke Bol, Julian Alfred, Faith Kipyegon, and Carsten Warholm push their limits across 15 different events. 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
1: From CBC News, the world this hour, I'm Neil Herland. Prime Minister Mark Carney is in Turkey for the next 2 days. He'll take part in a NATO summit. The alliance is trying to boost spending among its members.
2: Canada will arrive in a position to help lead the alliance. Our fiscal framework has already budgeted to achieve 4% of GDP in total defense spending by the end of this decade, ahead of NATO's 2035 timetable.
1: Yesterday, Carney announced that a German company will build Canada's next fleet of submarines. The European bid beat the one from South Korea. A decision could come as early as this week on whether the federal government will expand medical assistance in dying, or MAID, to people with mental illness. But as that debate rages on, there are other expansions, like advanced requests, that remain in limbo. Jennifer LaGrassa has more.
3: He would have been absolutely mortified if he had known how he was living.
4: After watching her father die from complications of Lewy body dementia, Tanya Secord wants to plan her own death. But under current legislation, most Canadians can't request MAID for their future self. That's only legal in Quebec. People who are eligible must have an incurable illness that will lead to incapacity. Their request consents to MAID when they reach a certain state.
5: Quebec has set a precedent.
4: Tim Holland heads the Department of Bioethics at Dalhousie University.
5: To my knowledge, there's no reason why other provinces couldn't do the same thing.
4: Yet many are waiting for federal direction. But at that level, the issue is at a standstill.
6: It's very disheartening how little urgency the government is placing on this.
4: But Secord in BC hopes the more people continue to ask for it, the sooner it will become an option for everyone. Jennifer LaGrassa, CBC News, Windsor, Ontario.
1: A couple from Venezuela visiting their daughter in Ottawa missed the devastating earthquakes back home. But now their 2-month vacation will likely turn into a 6-month ordeal. Kimberly Molina reports.
7: Carlos and Neda de Sosa came to Ottawa at the end of May to visit their daughter and her family. They had only planned to stay a couple of months when the twin earthquakes hit on June 24th.
8: That night was the worst for us.
7: Maria de Sosa says she had just settled in to watch the World Cup when she began getting calls from her family around Venezuela's capital, Caracas. It wasn't until the next morning she found out her 94-year-old grandmother and a cousin died. Her parents are now planning to spend the maximum amount of time they're allowed in Canada, but both have type 2 diabetes and only brought enough medication with them to last the 2 months they originally planned to be here.
9: Muy difícil, muy difícil.
7: Maria's father, Carlos, says it's very difficult. He says everything back in Venezuela is completely disorganized. Kimberly Molina, CBC News, Ottawa.
1: We're following a major political story in the U.S. A woman is accusing Graham Plattner of rape. Plattner is the Democratic candidate for U.S. Senate in Maine. The alleged victim is Jenny Rassicot, who gave interviews to Politico and CNN.
10: Did Graham Plattner rape you?
11: By definition, yes. Absolutely.
10: Because he had non-consensual sex with you, forced himself on you.
11: He violated multiple layers of consent that night. By coming into my home when I asked him not to, and by advancing on me.
1: Plattner denies the story and released a video Monday on the platform X.
12: I wanted to directly address the troubling, serious, and false allegations against me. Any accusation of non-consensual behavior is categorically false.
1: Plattner also says he's taking time now to decide his next step. Last night, Democratic Senate leaders in the U.S. say they won't spend any money on the campaign in Maine unless Graham Plattner quits. And that's the CBC News.
13: I want to start with a yes or no question. Does oil constitute a kind of belief system?
14: I believe that it does, yes.
15: Welcome to Ideas. I'm Nahla Ayed.
14: I'm Don Gilmore, and I'm the author of On Oil.
15: Don Gilmore sees oil not simply as a substance or as a commodity, but as an active agent exercising its own powerful grip on humanity.
14: Oil has a pulse. It evolves and migrates, transforming cities and governments, entire countries. It powered our cars and homes and was used in the manufacture of 1,000 products, from plastics to fertilizers to aspirin. It powered our lives.
15: The idea of oil has come to undergird our collective identity.
14: We are hydrocarbon man, Homo oleum. Yet it remains unseen, the ghost in the machine.
15: And that hydrocarbon ghost represents more than just a belief system.
13: You call it the only or one true global religion. What makes it so?
14: I think it's the one thing that binds everyone at this point. And, you know, we're moving away from that religion in a sort of violent way. But at the moment, it still is a factor in virtually everyone's life.
15: On Oil traces the arc of Homo oleum, from the evangelical dawn of the oil era to the zealotry of Alberta's oil boom in the 1970s through to right now. Don Gilmore joined me in our Toronto studio, where I began by asking him to take us to the very heart of oil as a belief system.
14: I think at the heart of that belief is that it has given us so much over the years, that it has delivered us, you know, warmth and freedom and mobility. And it's a very hard religion to ditch.
13: Why is it so hard to ditch?
14: Because right now we really don't have, the replacement isn't really entirely in place. It's moving there, but right now we still look at oil as the savior.
13: Mm-hmm. As the savior from...
14: It's a complicated savior because it gives us freedom and warmth and, you know, ruin at the same time. And so right now we're dealing with all the good things about it, and we're just starting to recognize and embrace the bad things about it. And one of the problems with the bad things is that all those changes are incremental, that, you know, we see rising seas or, you know, the temperatures heating up and wildfires increasing. But most of those are happening for most people. Most of those things are happening off stage still, and they're still at a distance. And we're just not ready to capitulate, to let oil go out of our line.
13: The early days of big oil had ties to evangelical Christianity, as you point out. What was the nature of those ties?
14: Well, in Texas especially, you had oil men who believed that oil was a kind of deliverance, and they were very religious people before they found oil, and then oil just sort of confirmed that. And you saw it here with the beginning of the oil sands, which started with John Howard Pugh, who was a Baptist and a staunch believer. In 1967, John Howard Pugh, the 85-year-old chair of Sun Oil, and Ernest Manning, premier of Alberta, attended the opening of the bitumen upgrading plant near Fort McMurray. It was part of the Great Canadian Oil Sands development, a subsidiary of Sun Oil. Both men were evangelical Christians. In 1930, Manning began preaching on a radio program, Back to the Bible Hour, and continued to preach as premier, encouraging Christians to live in the light of Jesus' return. Pugh was on the board of the magazine Christianity Today, which he helped finance, though critics said the magazine was merely a tool of the oil interests. He saw faith and oil as intertwined and conflated both with freedom. Without Christian freedom, no freedom is possible, he said. Both men saw the oil sands as a gift from God. And so the religious aspect was really wrapped in, and Pugh was someone who believed that Christianity and oil were completely intertwined, and that both of them represented a kind of freedom. And that's something that has sort of stayed in the culture and stayed in the cultural imagination over the decades.
13: I was curious where freedom fit in exactly. How does that become intertwined with faith and oil?
14: You know, I think the freedom initially was, I think it was rolled into this kind of American myth of the freedom of the open road. And so it really, it became part of that, the American way of life. And mythology is such a powerful instrument in the U.S. And I think because oil has been wrapped into that, and you see, I think right now we're looking at, you know, when you look at President Trump and his relationship with oil, which could be described as evangelical, that what he's going back to is a kind of nostalgic past that may not have entirely existed in fact, but that is still in people's imaginations. And they have this idea that everything was better then, and there's this sort of sense of freedom that we don't have anymore. And so he's looking at oil from that perspective, and I think fighting a kind of odd rearguard action, because in his first term,

0: The debate over climate change and the environment has rarely been rational. It began as a corporate issue, then became a political issue, and to some extent, a generational issue. And finally, like so much these days, it has become a tribal issue.
1: I'm curious, as you're speaking, how much of that nostalgia that Trump represents actually is fueled by oil, so to speak?
0: I think a lot of it. And I think he's tapped into that. And, you know, for example, in the UK, they phased out the last coal plant not that long ago. And it was under a conservative government with the support of Labour. And it was a completely bipartisan initiative. And whereas in North America, especially in the US, but to a lesser extent here, you know, we have this back and forth with energy so that whenever, anytime there's a Democratic government in power in Washington, you suddenly get lots of green renewable energy initiatives and at least talk of declining subsidies to oil and gas. And then as soon as the Republicans come in, everything just gets switched. So you have this back and forth and not much headway seems to be made in either case. And now we have a situation where the big, beautiful bill that Trump implemented gave another $40 billion to the fracking industry. And he's essentially propping up an industry that is no longer financially viable. And, you know, once you have a war in the Middle East, you know, you're going to get a spike in oil prices, but it's always temporary. And, you know, the U.S. Energy Information Administration has suggested that the average price of oil for this year in 2026 is going to be $52 a barrel, and next year it's going to be $49 a barrel. And both of those prices are below the break-even point for the majority of American fracking companies. And so you're giving public money to keep this going, but it's going to be losing money on an ongoing basis. And you can see there's very little investment in infrastructure because even the oil people recognize that there's a limited future to their product.
1: What's the logic in that?
0: You know, I think this goes back to the idea of the belief system where that there's no logic economically, but there is this belief. You know, oil is it's an inherently kind of Republican resource in terms of its kind of, you know, it's masculine, it's white in terms of its ownership. And renewables are, you know, woke and socialist. And so even though oil and gas get a lot more in subsidies than renewables ever have, they still get tarred with this socialism brush when in fact oil and gas has been much more heavily subsidized and in many ways is a much more socialist enterprise than renewables are.
1: I was surprised to read at one point that environmentalists have been accused by the Republican side or by the pro-oil side as being something akin to end times Christianity, when really it's perhaps the other way around.
0: Yeah, and I mean, there are oil men in Texas who do embrace this sort of end times philosophy. And so one of the problems we're facing, you know, from an environmental perspective is you do have a segment of the population who think, well, what's the point in preserving things? Because it's all going to end at some point in the relatively near future. And so that idea of kind of the book of Revelation happening in our times, which it sort of looks like it is happening in our times. I mean, you see that the language in the Old Testament in terms of the, you know, the wildfires and a third of the earth is scorched and, a third of the seas are poisoned. You know, we're heading there very quickly. So, I mean, I think there is, in fact, now a legitimate correlation between what we're going through and the end times.
2: Who can blame evangelicals for seeing Revelation mirrored in our times? The plagues and wanton excess, the inequality, the smoke and dying seas. Globally, 2023 was the hottest summer in history, unsurprisingly eclipsed by 2024, which was hotter still. Wildfires reached record levels. In 2021, 9.3 million hectares were lost to wildfires globally. In 2023, Canada alone lost almost twice that, 18.5 million hectares. Swiss glaciers lost more ice in the years between 2021 and 2023 than in the 30 years between 1960 and 1990. In Antarctica, the world's largest iceberg, 4,000 square kilometers, broke away and moved through the southern seas like a stately predator, a silent

0: harbinger of rising sea levels. 90% of marine life is at risk of extinction if greenhouse gases aren't curbed. In 1937, in New London, Texas, a school built for the children of oil workers was destroyed by a gas explosion, killing 300 children and staff. It was written off as God's will, though one East Texan noted, "When you strike oil, you let loose Hades." Some of the Texas oil men held to premillennial beliefs that the oil would eventually run out and end times would follow.
1: I wanted to ask you this. If oil as a kind of faith has a creed, what do you think that creed might be?
0: Interesting question. You know, I think despite the fact that they are so heavily subsidized, the creed has to do with this sort of self-sufficiency and the idea of kind of free enterprise. And it harkens back to, I think, what's at the core of certainly American culture. And because Alberta, you know, to some degree borrowed a lot of their kind of oil mythology and to some degree cultural mythology in terms of the cowboy and the oil man from the States, you see it in Alberta as well. And I, you know, there is truth to that in terms of there was, you know, in all oil enterprises, whether it's in Texas or the oil sands, there's a tremendous entrepreneurial energy. There's tremendous innovation that has happened. Much of that innovation has ceased to happen, I think, because in part, I think, because they recognize they're at a point where it doesn't make sense to be putting money into innovative technologies because it makes more sense just to take as much profit as they can at this point because there's a limited timeline. And the innovation isn't going to help that much. Certainly, I talked to researchers at the University of Calgary who are working on, you know, solutions and innovations for the oil fields and saying it's a very difficult time to go in there with any kind of new technology because they've spent all these billions on infrastructure. And they, at this point, they just want to maintain the status quo.
1: I know you as Don Gilmore, award-winning writer and novelist. I would have never guessed that you were once a roughneck.
0: I worked on an oil rig for 100 straight days with what was probably the oldest crew in the oil patch. Weathered, gnarled men in their late 60s, one in his 70s, ancient for rig work, their lives a country and western song. Pete, the wobbly 72-year-old derrick man, came home to find his wife gone, along with all the furniture, appliances, and curtains. There was a note on the floor. "Your dinner's in the oven." There was no oven. With my first paycheck, I bought a plane ticket to Europe, then counted the days like a convict. 4 months later, I was sitting on a beach on the Greek island of Crete, blobs of sticky oil dotting the sand around me. A tanker carrying crude oil from Libya had run aground off the south coast of Crete, and here was the residue. The 1970s was a banner decade for oil spills. More happened in that decade than any decade before or since. It was peak spill, with an alarming 788 of them. By contrast, the 2010s saw 63 spills. Millions of tons spilled into the seas. The world was awash in oil. I moved to Calgary in 1971, and I was going to university there, and I was looking for a summer job, and I heard, you know, the big money was in oil, but you had to know somebody. And so I didn't know anyone, and a friend of mine and myself, I lived near downtown, and so we just walked to all the oil companies, and we handed off our incredibly slender, you know, 19-year-old resumes. And finally, a secretary said, "You know, you two idiots are never going to find a job this way." She said, "If you want to find a job, you have to go out to the oil fields," because she said the turnover is very high and you should just drive out to Medicine Hat, and which is about 3 hours east of Calgary. And so we did. And
1: you literally drove from rig to rig, basically.
0: Yeah. And because you're on the flat kind of prairie, you could see these rigs from like 30 kilometers away. So we would just sort of zigzag along the section roads to these different rigs. And the first one we got to had this sign that said, "This rig has worked zero accident-free days." And there was a guy sitting on a 40-gallon drum, and his hand was bandaged, and there was blood all over his jeans. And so we thought, well, there's a job opening here. but we didn't have any experience, and the driller said, no, I can't use you guys. And so we drove around for 4 days, and we finally got to a rig where the entire crew didn't show up. I mean, it's a small crew. It's three people, but none of them showed up. And so the driller looked at us, and this was the 70s. We had kind of long hair and our Led Zeppelin t-shirts. And he said, well, I guess you girls will have to do. And he hired us. And so that was the beginning of my rig career. And, you know, it's a terrible job in all kinds of ways. It's dirty and it's dangerous, but it paid very well. And I was an English major, and it's such a colorful subculture that I just found it. And I had just moved to the West as well, which I think was a big part of it. And so I ended up going back every summer and working on the oil rigs and enjoying it.
1: Were you ever hurt while you were working out there?
0: I was hurt, and I was on a midnight shift, and my hand got crushed by the breakout tongs, which is how you tear the pipe apart. And so at first, no one did anything, and everyone kind of just sat and looked at it. And then finally, someone said, well, we better drive you into the hospital at Medicine Hat. And so this was the midnight shift. It was like 2 a.m. And so we drove into Medicine Hat, and they didn't actually have a doctor working. They had a doctor on call. And this guy arrived about an hour later, and he was absolutely dead drunk, you know, and one of the few people I've ever seen sort of cinematically drunk, you know, where they kind of, he was like the movie Arthur, Dudley Moore, and Arthur sort of slurring and staggering. This is the doctor. And all he did was pour a bottle of aspirin in my hand and tell me to wash it. And then 4 days later, I was on a Greyhound bus heading for Calgary with this infected hand that looked like an oven mitt. And I was out, and I was off for, I think, a month. But I did go back after that, regardless.
1: You went right. That didn't dissuade you?
0: No, it should have. You know, I mean, I wanted to be a writer, and so your hands are kind of precious commodity.
1: Yeah.
0: So maybe I should have quit. My fellow roughnecks were ex-cons, failed farmers, a British alcoholic who fell into a sump pit filled with drilling mud, and a few students, one of whom quit halfway through the first shift and walked 20 kilometers back to town. There was a short, muscular Derek man who had a dent in his forehead from a pool ball thrown by a woman in a Grand Prairie bar, and an 18-year-old who drove a pink Cadillac and worshipped Elvis. I bought an unreliable 8-year-old Ford Econoline van and listened to sad country songs on the radio and danced with big-haired waitresses. And every September, I went back to university with a swollen bank account and tales of oil patch madness. Oil offered, more than anything else, a sense of possibility. 30,000 people moved to Calgary each year, drawn to oil. There was a palpable sense of power, of being at the center of something. Here was the new Rome.
1: But as you said, you had no experience working on something like a rig. It must have been a shock, just the environment of it.
0: It was a big shock. And, you know, one of the first shifts I worked on, the crew, it works 24 hours, they're 8-hour shifts. And the crew that was going to relieve us didn't show up. And I thought, well, you know, tough luck for them, but we're going to go home. And they said, no, you're going to stay over and work that shift. And then the next shift didn't show up. So we ended up working 24 hours, and then we're back to our own shift. So it's a 32-hour shift. And I thought, you know, and there's no union, or there was no union at the time. But in a way that, you know, I admired their, it was an incredibly efficient, you know, environmentally destructive even back then, but incredibly efficient. And there was, as I said, this sort of entrepreneurial energy that was kind of contagious. Mm-hmm. And you could feel that energy in the city of Calgary at the time.
1: You equate Calgary in those days when you arrived there with Babylon. Why? Why Babylon?
0: Well, there was still this strong streak of a kind of biblical sense in terms of, you know, it was a very conservative place at the time. You could still hear Texas and Oklahoma accents in the downtown streets because they were bringing in a lot of people as consultants and helping out with the, at the time, kind of nascent oil industry. And, you know, once you have a boom, it changes the tenor, I think, of a city. And it changes the personality of the city. It changes the personality of some of the people in the city. And there's a genuine excitement to a boom because there's so much money around. There's so much energy. Things are getting done. Things are being built. you can really feel it. But there's also, I think, this sense of the sort of depravity that set in with Babylon, and you could sort of feel that we're heading for a crash. Oil was $35 a barrel, $122 adjusted for inflation. A stratospheric price, and house prices moved in lockstep. The wealth, of which I had no real share, was untrustworthy. That year I went to a Halloween party at a house south of town with my statuesque girlfriend. We went as Rock Hudson and Doris Day in the movie Pillow Talk. I was Doris, she was Rock. The underlying fin de siècle feeling was heightened by a fierce blizzard that arrived near midnight. We left at 1 a.m. and drove north and skidded off the road. We were pulled out of the snowbank by kind locals in a truck with a winch. Standing in that blizzard at 2 a.m., wearing a baby doll nightgown and a blonde wig, my pink princess telephone dangling, my ancient Volvo slowly pulled out of the snow, I sensed it was the logical end of something. People would talk about how this can't go on forever, and you'd hear that conversation in the streets, and yet I think very few people do anything to prepare themselves for the bust, which, you know, came a decade after I moved there. 81 was the kind of first year you got a sense of it. And then by 82, it really arrived. And it just changed, the city changed in the course of months.
1: Hmm. How do you go from being a young man working on the rigs to an older man who's written a book about the twilight of the faith of oil?
0: It's an interesting journey because when I was working on the rigs, you know, there was a real excitement to working in that environment and an excitement to living in Calgary. And, you know, I still love Calgary, but now, you know, recognizing the kind of damage that has been inflicted, not just environmentally, but, you know, I would say politically, in terms of the way that the oil industry kind of gradually infiltrated the Alberta government and to some degree captured it, starting with Ralph Klein in 92, and certainly that's the case now. The premier throughout the 1970s was Peter Lougheed, a handsome, charismatic man who clearly laid out the relationship between the province and its resources. "Well, it was obvious that the oil sands were owned by the people of Alberta," he said in a 2011 interview. But this relationship would evolve, and with the Ralph Klein administration in 1992, it was effectively reversed, with oil companies becoming feudal rulers, the citizens of Alberta reduced to wealthy peasants. The mythology remained intact, though. Oil was Alberta's central intoxicant, key to the shit-kicking populist image it exported with such care. And so you could see the power of oil back then, and you see the power of oil now, but in a different perspective, the insidious power and how it has infected our lives in a detrimental way, as well as the, you know, obvious benefits that we've all reaped.
2: The ambivalent power of oil, insidious and yet beneficial. Don Gilmore's book, On Oil, was a finalist for the 2026 Shaughnessy Cohen Prize for Political Writing. This is Ideas. I'm Nala Ayed. Oil has become synonymous with the American dream, a symbol of both dominance and freedom. But the freedom associated with oil is, for writer Don Gilmore, a mirage.
0: It's a false equivalency, the freedom and oil, and it always has been, but it's a very compelling one.
2: In his book, On Oil, he argues that the equivalence of oil with freedom has always been a dead end, one that leads not to autonomy, but to dependency.
1: The term captured state comes up a lot when we're talking about the centrality of oil, how it went from being regulated to being the regulator, from answering to the state to influencing or even running the state, and in some instances becoming what's called a petrostate.
0: Yeah.
1: Writ large, what made this ascension possible?
0: Well, I think it was a gradual process. And I think what made the ascension possible was partly the economic power that the oil companies had, both Canada and the U.S. And so they have a very powerful lobby group, a very compelling and convincing lobby group. And you could see in Alberta where, starting with Klein in 92, you know, because Premier Lougheed in the 70s had been, I think, a very effective steward of the oil industry, which is, you know, the resources are owned by the people of the province, as he had emphasized on many occasions. And they were the landlords and the oil companies were the tenants. And then that really got reversed with Klein, where you started to see a lot of cross-pollination with people coming from the industry into politics and then leaving politics and going to, you know, a very well-paying job in the industry. And so that got blurrier and blurrier till it kind of was completely erased. One of Klein's campaign slogans had been, "Get government out of the business of business." But now business was in the business of government, a government made by and for the production of oil. As a result, between 1990 and 2014, in the wake of Rio and Kyoto, as the world was trying to wean itself off fossil fuels and reduce emissions, Alberta's emissions went from 175 million tons to 274 million tons. Out of 28 Organization for Economic Cooperation and Development countries, 20 had reduced per capita emissions between 2010 and 2019. Canada was among those that increased emissions, the third worst offender. We have a situation now where in Alberta, under the Smith regime, you know, I think the moratorium on renewables that she put in place kind of tipped her hand in terms of Alberta had the most renewables and still has the most renewables in Canada and has a burgeoning industry. And I think if the issue was energy, then, you know, you would encourage that and you would even maybe subsidize it. But by putting a moratorium on that, you really are making it difficult for them to succeed, if not impossible, and then giving the oil and gas industry this leg up that they don't need. So I think that's where you see the sort of tribalism and the belief system come back into play, where if this was about, even if it was just about economics or it was about fairness, then you would have the same subsidies to the renewables or give them a chance. And they were held to a standard that the oil and gas companies weren't in terms of, you know, cleanup, for example. And you see the same thing in the U.S. where, you know, all the subsidies that are going to oil and gas is really what is going to be the only thing propping them up if oil's at $49 a barrel. Globally, oil has been the most successful industry when it comes to regulatory capture. Authoritarian governments in oil-producing countries often neglect health, education, and social services and put a disproportionate amount of money into fuel subsidies. There is less diversification, and both labor and capital are swallowed up by oil. It wasn't just authoritarian governments, though. Alaska qualifies as a petrostate, ranked as the U.S. state with the highest percentage of economic contributions by the oil and gas industry. Low taxes are one of the hallmarks of petrostates, a way to placate its citizens. Texas, Wyoming, and Alaska have no tax. Saudi Arabia has no personal tax. The United Arab Emirates has the lowest taxes in the world. Alberta has no sales tax and the lowest corporate taxes in Canada. It is presented as a form of freedom, though it could be viewed as a form of bondage, a modern twist on that revolutionary cry from 250 years ago, no taxation without representation, replaced by little taxation and little representation.
1: You say that oil is the most successful industry in the world when it comes to regulatory capture. And you give examples. So in the States, the Environmental Protection Agency has been captured in part by the people who were appointed to run it. The United Nations climate conferences. In Canada, what is most captured when we're talking about regulation?
0: I think historically, partly it's been environmental concerns, because you had a situation certainly back in the 70s and 80s when things were going well in the 70s. There was very little environmental oversight. There was certainly none that was visible when I was working in the oil fields. But also you had very limited federal input and very limited provincial input. And then as we got out of the conventional world and more into the oil sands, where that became the kind of predominant producer in Alberta, then you have the same situation, but you had a lot of the environmental financing was actually coming from the industry. And so if the financing is coming from the industry, then they're able to kind of control the agenda to a great extent. And we have a situation now where, you know, they're talking about, we would build pipelines. We need pipelines. We need to build pipelines. And, you know, the biggest hurdle for pipelines is environmental, and we have to kind of waive these regulatory restrictions. Otherwise, it doesn't make sense to build them. But I think we've lost a lot on the environmental front because of the capture. And politically, it's certainly clear, very clear in Alberta, to a lesser extent in Ottawa, where, you know, you still have a very powerful lobby, and you could see it, you know, under Stephen Harper's regime, where a lot of environmental initiatives were canceled. Mm-hmm. Scientists were muzzled.
1: Canada pulled out of Kyoto.
0: We pulled out of Kyoto. But I think the much bigger hurdle for pipelines is the fact that they're economically unsustainable. The oil sands were on the cusp of their most profitable year in history, with profits from the largest six companies calculated at $35 billion. But they were still heavily subsidized, though there is little agreement on what constitutes a subsidy. The industry declared that it had received no government subsidies. At the other end of the spectrum, the International Monetary Fund, which factors in tax measures, reduced royalties, as well as externalities, calculated the 2020 subsidies to Canadian oil and gas to be $81 billion. Between the extremes offered by industry and the IMF, the OECD had the Canadian figure at $4.5 billion, while Environmental Defense calculated $18 billion. Oil Change International reported that among G20 nations, Canada had the highest subsidies for oil, gas, and coal, $14 billion per year between 2018 and 2020, and the lowest subsidies for renewable. Oil is a belief system as much as a quantifiable corporate enterprise, and there are believers, blasphemers, and penitents, each with their own convictions and statistics. As we're approaching, are we in the twilight, perhaps, of oil, the idea of peak consumption has come up, and the International Energy Agency has said it's going to happen in 2030. Other people have put the figure a little bit after that, but there's a fair amount of consensus that it's certainly coming soon. You know, China has peaked, their population has peaked, their oil consumption has peaked. India is building out nuclear reactors. I think they've got 10 on the go and 10 planning. They're aggressively installing solar. And you see Europe decarbonizing. So it's an interesting moment for oil because, you know, what happens in the twilight? And one of the things that happens is there's going to be a greater desperation among the oil interests. And the oil sands have been singled out by some researchers as being one of the first stranded assets because of its heavy emissions and because it's relatively expensive to get out of the ground. Cheaper than fracking now, but still relatively expensive. So, you know, how do they behave knowing that the end game is somewhere in the near to midterm? So I think we're seeing this battle playing out, and it's going to get more intense over the next few years.
1: In the chapter called Through the Looking Glass, you say this about the way oil companies went about public relations and messaging.
0: The looking glass world of energy was personified by COP28, the annual United Nations Climate Conference, which was held in December 2023 in the United Arab Emirates, the world's seventh largest oil producer. There were 2,456 oil and gas lobbyists in attendance at the conference, more than most countries' delegations, and it gave the world 2 weeks of aspirational goals, non-binding agreements, happy pledges, and misinformation that the earth is cooling, wildfires are the result of arson, oil and gas companies are leading the net zero revolution. It took 30 years of climate change conferences for the word fossil fuels to appear in any resolution, a welcome addition, though not one that was legally binding. Oil had captured governments around the world and now arguably captured the UN Conference on Climate Change as well. COP29 took place in Azerbaijan, the birthplace of oil, a petrostate that relies on oil for 90% of its exports.
1: Open quote, language became a potent weapon, usurping environmental tropes, sowing doubt, undermining science, and actively seeking to undermine reality. What environmental tropes did they usurp?
0: Well, one of the things is, you know, you'd have a climate group that was made up entirely of oil companies, for example. And in Canada, we had, you know, a couple of organizations that alleged to be kind of environmental organizations and would go around the world and go to these conferences, but in fact be representing oil and gas industries in Alberta. And you see it at the COP conferences, where I think they recognize that language is a very potent weapon in this battle. And they seized on it decades ago and have just gotten better at it over the decades.
1: What's an example from a COP conference? I mean, the one that sticks out in my mind is the one in the UAE, where, you know, there were more people there who were from oil companies than there were delegations.
0: Yeah, I mean, and you see it with Trump. Big, beautiful coal, clean coal. Mm. Like, you're getting these images that he just keeps hammering at. And, you know, at the last COP conference where they're talking about how the oil industry is, in fact, leading the charge in the renewable world. And you do have companies that are installing solar and have wind farms. But in many cases, they're pulling back on that. And they're certainly not the leaders on this. In a lot of cases, it's either hedging their bets or it's a kind of very effective PR strategy.
1: And it's a strategy that started long before this moment, but surely in the post-truth world, it has been turbocharged.
0: It has. And again, we go back to the tribalism where you now have people that are so entrenched in their own belief systems on both sides of the ledger. So, you know, you do have people in the renewable world who say, we have to shut down the oil sands tomorrow. And, you know, I don't think that's a viable solution, but you also have oil sands people who, you know, and referring to anyone who's champion of renewables as, you know, a radical Marxist. And so the politicizing of this and the radicalizing of it has worked. And so you end up with these belief systems that won't budge. And there, in fact, could be, you know, tremendous dialogue. And you see it in places like Norway, where you have this oil industry and you also have tremendous gains being made on the renewable front. I think 96% of new cars in January sold in Norway were EVs. And so if they'd been working together over the last decade, we would be so much farther ahead. There were occasional warnings from scientists about the long-term impact of fossil fuels. Gordon MacDonald, a geophysicist, had warned the U.S. government as early as 1965 that the Earth was warming. Warnings about climate change go back as far as 1824, when Joseph Fourier published his theories about the Earth's atmosphere. He studied equations relating to heat transfer and calculated the energy being supplied by the sun. By his calculations, the Earth should have been colder than it was. He decided there must be something in the atmosphere that prevented heat from escaping, and that over time, the amount of heat held by the atmosphere could conceivably change.
1: The knowledge was out there for a very long time that fossil fuels would adversely affect the climate. Were you surprised just how far back that recognition went?
0: I was very surprised. I mean, seeing as far back as 1894, calculations showing that the Earth would warm, and then Popular Mechanics having the piece about all the coal that was being burned and all the furnaces in the world and how this conceivably would heat up the world over the course of a few centuries. These were sort of theoretical, but by the time we got to the 60s, there was, you know, very specific calculations and predictions that this is exactly what's happening. And people like the CIA had these calculations, and the fact that the oil companies themselves have been doing research and did have very detailed and specific research about what kind of impact their product was having on the world, you know, back in the early 70s. But none of that was released. And the people, those voices in the wilderness that did come out and say that the Earth is going to be heating up, mm-hmm. and that this is the cause, at that point, you didn't even need to combat them because, in a way, you're just going to be drawing attention to them. So they remained these sort of voices in the wilderness. And the battle really wasn't undertaken for another two decades.
1: It's hard to think of the CIA as a voice in the wilderness. I mean, they actually prepared a report in 1975 looking at the possible consequences of climate change. Why wasn't it an issue for national defense or for, you know, homeland security? Why was it kept quiet?
0: It's surprising because it makes the CIA look naive, which they rarely are. But, you know, they said at one point that they assumed that once this was, you know, made clear that we could have this kind of chaos as a result of climate change and that climate change was being caused by fossil fuels, that you would have the producers and the government would work hand in hand to come to a solution. And of course, that never happened. And what you had was the producers recognizing that we have to do something about this, and the best way to do it is to get as much control of the government as possible. Or in the U.S., where you have, you know, ExxonMobil, because they're all over the world and their foreign policy almost had as much influence as, you know, government foreign policy back in the day.
1: You say that there isn't much alarm among the public about climate change because we are, quote, hardwired to ignore climate change. And I'm not sure I'm persuaded by that. Why do you say we're hardwired? What makes you so sure?
0: Well, I think, you know, because for the most part, for many of us, it's still happening off stage. I think that's the issue. You know, as it gets closer to home, you know, when we saw those images of downtown Manhattan with the wildfire smoke that was coming from Quebec, and it just looked absolutely apocalyptic. It looked like a film. And once we get more of that, and it affects more people and more directly, I think you'll see more action. But as long as it's a distant or an occasional threat, then we adapt to it. But if we have something that is much more severe, then I think that will force us to act. But I think historically, and just as human beings, we are kind of hardwired for immediate threats, and we don't do well with distant threats.
1: War comes up a lot in your book. War, both in the geopolitical sense, but also the wars within all of us. As you write, quote, as we are both hostages and junior partners in the story of oil. And you point out that that war is still raging on. How do you see that war ending?
0: Well, I think it may end the way other wars on oil have ended. Historically, we've seen oil win wars, lose wars, start wars. You can't really count Venezuela as a war, but certainly it was, you know, an oil-based action. And all of this is to kind of gain control and gain dominance. I think right now that there's sort of the war within us where we would all like to be consuming less, and many of us are. And as it becomes economically more feasible, as, you know, solar is now cheaper than natural gas, there will be this switch at the individual level where we kind of just, you know, very quietly move over the way people have moved over to EVs in Norway or in Sweden or in China. We're going to see that across the board. And right now we have a couple of governments that are kind of holding us back, but ultimately economic self-interest will triumph over political aspiration. The staunch belief that the market is the surest way to sort out the economy, that government interference only distorts market forces, was almost exclusively the domain of conservatives. Oil, with its lingering wildcat image, is often viewed as the ne plus ultra of free enterprise, though oil has rarely operated in a free enterprise model. In Russia, Iraq, Iran, Venezuela, China, and other oil-producing countries, it is mostly a state-owned and run enterprise, either explicitly or implicitly. In Saudi Arabia, the United Arab Emirates, and Qatar, oil is the state. Globally, it is one of the most subsidized industries, receiving grants, loans, tax credits, and royalty reductions. The International Monetary Fund, which includes externalities, downstream costs to society, in its calculations, put the 2023 figure for global oil subsidies at $7 trillion U.S. The International Institute for Sustainable Development estimated that using 10 to 30% of fossil fuel subsidies would be enough to pay for a global transition to clean energy.
1: And in the geopolitical sense, this war that we're witnessing right now, do you consider that also a war about oil? The war waged by the U.S. supported by Israel against Iran?
0: You know, I don't think it's an oil-based war the way, say, Iraq was years ago. But oil is lurking there in the background. It's sitting there in the wings, and it's got to be in the back of President Trump's mind, certainly, because once you limit 20% of the world's oil supply from getting to market, as is happening, it's only going to benefit the U.S. So I think, I don't think it's what prompted them to go into Iran, but I think there are benefits there. And oil is such a contradictory product, and never more so than in kind of Trump's dilemma, which is, in any war, you're going to have the price of oil going up. which is great for the American oil companies, but it's also bad for the American consumer because gasoline is going to be more expensive at the pumps. And that's a real problem for him politically. So that's one of the issues with oil. There's no right answer. And it's never going to disappear, but it's going to be shunted to the sidelines. And the sooner, the better for all of us.
1: It's been described, oil, as a weapon of mass destruction.
0: And I think it is. I mean, it gave us tremendous benefits and we're now seeing the downside. And we haven't seen the worst of the downside because certainly, you know, all these orphan wells that are sitting there that need to be cleaned up and are leaking methane, there's a massive cleanup that has to be done. And in places like Nigeria or Equatorial Guinea or even northern Alberta, they won't be cleaned up because the money simply isn't there. And we're going to be left with the residue of the oil world, you know, 40 years from now.
1: You began your book describing how evangelical Christian faith and oil development were intertwined. And you concluded with a chapter called The Rapture, the end of the world scenario in evangelical theology, the apocalypse revelation. Does that narrative that defines oil as a belief system have to end that way?
0: Well, let's hope not. Let's hope it doesn't end like the book of Revelation. Although I guess Jesus does come down and defeat the great Satan. No, it doesn't have to end that way. I think, you know, it's going to end with a whimper rather than a bang, as they say. And so I think we will see a slow transition, but it will be a transition that speeds up as we go along. Oil is powered by a compelling mythology, and no country relies on mythology as much as the U.S. The cowboy, the American dream, the American way of life, these are all powerful narratives that help define a culture and have infected other cultures, including our own. Changing a narrative is a daunting task. Mythology by design is meant to be comforting, but at the heart of the American myth is freedom and dominance, and neither will be found in oil.
1: If oil was a character in one of your novels, what would its psychological profile look like?
0: I have a novel called Long Change, which is a rig term. It's the when you change shifts on the oil rigs. And oil was a character in that novel. And the idea is that oil was such a pervasive force in both the lives of the main character, who's an oil man, but also the lives of everyone in Calgary, really, because no matter what you did, in an oil-based economy, it affects everyone. And so it was this sort of pervasive background force that, in a way, animated the novel. And because so much moves in lockstep with oil prices, when Calgary was booming, it put up more office space than Chicago or New York in the mid-70s. And then when it bust, you know, it's just there's nothing going up. And so your physical landscape even is really due to the price of oil. And of course, no one has any control over the price of oil other than a few of the OPEC countries, you know, so really Saudi Arabia is sort of sitting in the catbird seat because if they want to flood the market with oil, they can drive the price down. And by driving the price down, it affects, you know, the livelihoods of millions of people and it changes the landscape for millions of people. So I wanted to have that idea of just how much it affects all of us and how little control we have over it. You see President Trump talking about how oil is equating with freedom, and in fact, it's really the opposite, that if you did have all renewable power, you would have far greater autonomy and far greater freedom because there is no price control and you're not depending on, you know, a foreign power that's 10,000 miles away that could just, you know, change your lives overnight. So it's a false equivalency, the freedom and oil, and it always has been, but it's a very compelling one. And it did represent freedom in certain ways in terms of mobility, certainly, and the way we lived and the way we heated our homes. So I understand that mythology, but it's time to kind of, and it had its place, and it was a kind of romantic, heroic era of oil, but that era, I think we have to recognize is over.
1: One last thing is your book has been described as being about oil's messy, complicated twilight. Is this in some ways kind of like a brutally honest eulogy that you've written?
0: Well, I hope so. It's premature to, I guess, write the eulogy for oil. But certainly at some point in the not too distant future, we're going to see a transition that will require a eulogy. And we'll see more books like this and more in-depth kind of look at the effect it had on our world.
1: It's a really important book. Thank you for writing it. And thanks for being here.
0: Thank you.
2: Not quite a eulogy, but a glimpse into a profound transformation ahead. You just heard my conversation with Canadian writer Don Gilmore. His book, On Oil, was a finalist for the 2026 Shaughnessy Cohen Prize for Political Writing. This episode was produced by Greg Kelly and Annie Bender. Technical production, Sam McNulty and Emily Carvasio. Our web producer is Lisa Ayuso. Our senior producer is Nikola Lukšić. Greg Kelly is the executive producer of Ideas, and I'm Nala Ayed.
0: Since 1988, Eastern Canada has imported more than $500 billion in foreign oil, coming from U.S., Venezuela, Saudi Arabia, Algeria, Nigeria, Norway, and others. That landscape can shift quickly. In 2012, Quebec got 92% of its oil from Kazakhstan, Angola, and Algeria, and just 1% from Alberta. 5 years later, it was getting 44% of its oil from Alberta. Oil binds us all.

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0: Preseason Game is live on CBC Gem with featured games on CBC Television. 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
1: From CBC News, The World This Hour, I'm Neil Herland. Advocates say Prime Minister Mark Carney's plan to get more Canadians saving money on gas could fall short. They say proposed fuel efficiency standards don't go far enough, but automakers fear what's coming might be too much. David Thurton reports.
2: At a time of high oil prices, for drivers, each kilometre comes with added pain at the pump. To help alleviate that, the federal government wants to create new vehicle emission standards.
3: If the regulation is ambitious enough, what it will drive is reductions no matter what.
2: Leticia Pineda is with the International Council on Clean Transportation. She's advocating for more robust standards for vehicle tailpipe emissions. Automakers are also concerned. Brian Kingston is the president and CEO of the Canadian Vehicle Manufacturers Association.
4: So we're urging the government to make sure that what comes forward is reasonable and achievable.
2: Kingston says Canadian car makers support strengthened fuel economy standards, as long as federal regulations account for the ongoing reality of U.S. tariffs. David Thornton, CBC News, Ottawa.
1: We're following some sad news in Toronto this morning. Renata Ford has died. She was the wife of the late Toronto Mayor Rob Ford, who died of cancer in 2016. Ontario Premier Doug Ford announced the death of Renata in a statement last night. Renata was a sister-in-law to the Premier. She was also the mother of two children. My heart breaks for Stephanie and Dougie, the Premier said in the statement. They've been through so much at such young ages, and losing their mom is incredibly painful. Our whole family is hurting for them. We ask that people respect their privacy during this very difficult time. Renata Ford ran as a candidate for the People's Party of Canada in the 2019 federal election. Her cause of death has not been revealed. A woman in Maine says the Democratic candidate running for the U.S. Senate raped her.
5: He was heavily intoxicated, had intentions with me, and wasn't listening when I said no. And
6: you were saying no, don't, no, don't, over and over.
5: But yes, I remember very specifically saying, I'm not into this.
1: That's Jenny Rassicott giving an interview to CNN about Democratic Senate candidate Graham Plattner. The candidate denies the allegation.
7: Any accusation of non-consensual behavior is categorically false, regardless of the inaccuracy of the reporting, but mindful the political reality it will inflict. We are taking the time to reflect on the best path forward.
1: Last year, Plattner said he accidentally got a Nazi symbol tattooed on his chest in 2007. He got it covered up with a new tattoo when he learned the meaning of the symbol. The United States has been eliminated from this year's FIFA World Cup. Last night, Belgium beat the U.S. 4-1. That means all three host countries of this year's World Cup have been eliminated. Steve Futterman reports.
8: America's top player, Flo Balogun, did play, but it didn't make any difference as Belgium ends the U.S.'s World Cup dreams with a dominating one-sided 4-1 victory. Belgium led virtually from start to finish, taking a 1-0 lead in the ninth minute. The U.S. briefly tied the match in the 31st minute, 1-1, but Belgium regained the lead 2 minutes later and was never seriously threatened after that. Hanging over this entire match, though, was the controversy involving Balogun. Initially, he was not supposed to play because of a red card in his last match, but the U.S. strongly protested. Donald Trump made a controversial phone call to FIFA's president asking for a review. FIFA's president denies that had any impact, but eventually Balogun was allowed to play. That decision has brought criticism from soccer officials around the world. Steve Futterman, CBC News at the World Cup in Seattle.
1: And that is your World This Hour. I'm Neil Herland.
9: Good morning. I'm Saroja Coelho. Thanks for joining us here on CBC Radio 1. Coming up next from the BBC, this is The Interview.
10: Hello, I'm Paddy O'Connell, and this is The Interview from the BBC World Service, the best conversations coming out of the BBC. 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
13: 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We need trust.
14: These companies don't really, they don't care what governments do.
15: This is a war. The first thing that we want is the war to end.
10: For this episode, I speak to Artemis II astronaut Victor Glover. As part of the first mission to the moon in more than 50 years, he and his crewmates travelled further from Earth than any humans ever have. We discuss the extraordinary sights he witnessed on the journey, why he believes we're closer to reaching Mars than many think, and he reflects on how being in space has changed the way he thinks about humanity.
16: The miracle of being where we were when we saw that eclipse, or of making, surviving a launch, or surviving reentry, going 40 times the speed of sound and still landing on the spot you're supposed to land in. All of those things are wonderful, Matt. If I explain them in detail to most people, they would summarize them as magic or a miracle. My advice is, if you trust me, if people value the words of astronauts, it's that wonder and awe and amazement exist. And it's not just out there in the cosmos, it's here. Your story, my story, there's wonder and amazement in all of us. And if we can just slow down and take the time to appreciate that, we might treat each other differently, and we might treat the planet differently. This place is special, and the people who inhabit it, all of us.
10: Welcome to The Interview from the BBC World Service with Victor Glover.
16: I lived on the International Space Station for 6 months, 167 days, and I saw the Earth. It was about this, like from my perspective, it was about where my elbow is to my elbow, and it always looked that way. Day, night, the place you flew over the ground changed, but it was always this size. And as we got far away from Earth, we pointed the windows back, and when we could see the entire disk of the Earth, this was on the first day, I could see all of Earth in one glance. That was profound. But what was more profound was seeing how much nothing. On the space station, it was like equal Earth, nothing of space. And this was little Earth and lots of nothing. And I tell you, we're on a spaceship and we're a crew. And I think that perspective is something we should think about more.
10: You're telling me we, the human population.
16: We, the human population. We, but you know, Americans, British, but everyone, you know.
10: I want to get to the philosophical part, but I just want you to tell me what it's like to leave the Earth bound for the moon.
16: Well, interestingly, the moment we launched, no one was more surprised than the crew. You know, you wake up that day and you're prepared, but you don't expect to launch.
10: Because there's going to be a breakdown or someone's going to stop it.
16: And we had a battery fault, and that was like, okay, that's the thing that's going to keep us. And the team worked it and they fixed it. And so, but when we launched, we were surprised, but hey, we're going to the moon. We better be on. But there's nothing like, we've done all the simulations. We've practiced everything from the science to the flying, the spaceship, to launch and landing. But when we launched and it was true that we were going to the moon, I will tell you, we are four professionals that were on a very serious mission, a very dangerous, risky mission. But we were giggling like school kids, like it's really happening. And at one point, Jeremy was like, guys, I love this. I just have to say, I love this. He's the one to go to space the first time, our rookie from Canada. And it was a very serious thing, and we were very focused on the mission, but we were also just blown away.
10: Listening to you, we've all been at the takeoff of a jet plane, 170 miles an hour. What speed are you doing vertically, and what does it feel like?
16: You accelerate essentially continuously for almost 10 minutes. You're accelerating straight up. So you start at zero, and, you know, we clear the tower going, you know, 100 miles an hour. At 8 minutes and 19 seconds or so, we are going 17,500 miles per hour. We're going fast enough to circle the entire globe in 90 minutes.
10: What's it like when your little capsule is completely separated from the mechanism that got you there, the rocket?
16: It's this big rocket, you know, 250 plus feet long, and this little spacecraft that's 20 feet long. And there's a mass difference, a huge mass difference. And in the simulation, you hear the sound of staging, ta-chunk, and then you're, you know, moving, looking at the screens and the dials. The real thing felt like a car crash because the springs that pushed us away were so powerful. And the big rocket, it's so much bigger that the little Orion just ejected off. And the big rocket, you know, probably barely moved. And so when we separated from the core stage, it was like we got rear-ended.
17: And do you feel protected to the Orion? Is it like your first car? You know, do you think of it like your home? Do you think of it like your mother, your father? Do you learn to think of the Orion like a kind of protector?
16: Yeah, it's interesting. You know, no one has asked me that yet. And it's interesting because it is somewhere between like a first car or as a pilot, my favorite airplane. And I would say even a relative or a friend. We have a special relationship with that spacecraft, the real one, the one we flew. That kept us alive for 9.5 days. We couldn't have survived this mission without Orion. But it also captured so many of the pictures that you saw. It had cameras on it externally. It provided us the water, the bathroom. And so we gave it a name, Integrity. And you'll hear us call each other Integrity Crew, Integrity Crew. And that word means so much more to us now. It is the name. It's almost like we talk about it almost like a person.
17: And it also tells us you wanted the mission to have meaning. This was not a flight.
16: Very much so.
17: This was a mission, a journey, and you went to the dark side of the moon. So you're at the point where you can't see anything. You can't see the sun.
16: That was one of the more awe-inspiring moments. I mean, the human awe. Just, we say that word, we say awesome so much.
17: We say it about a lovely tea cake.
16: Yeah.

0: the same distance from the sun. So the sun still looks like it does in the sky from here. But the moon is so much bigger because we're close. And the sun goes behind the moon. The moon appeared 35 times larger than the sun. And because of that, the eclipse wasn't, you know, instantaneous. It didn't like start and then go away right away. It lasted for 20 minutes. When we took off our glasses, our eyes were adjusting. And so first we saw a black hole. Then we could see this glow, a halo around the moon. And then we could see stars in that halo. And then the last thing to come into view was this blue glow, and we could see craters, the surface of the moon. But the sun is on the other side. So what was lighting the moon? It was Earthshine. It was the Earth, the light of the Earth reflecting off of the near side of the moon. And we were just blown away. I said to one of my crewmates, just look at this. They floated up to the window and two of them said, oh my God, oh my God. And Reed, my crewmate, says, I don't think our brains are evolved to understand what we're seeing. And I called Houston and I said, I think we've just gone into sci-fi. It's hard to describe what we were actually seeing. It was so amazing.
1: Except that you are describing it very vividly. And I think that phrase, you've just coined a phrase, I'm going to hear that, see it in movies, Earthshine.
0: Earthshine.
1: That's going to be a big thing, that phrase you've just used.
0: That was one of the most hard to believe things. And I was in a spacecraft 250,000 miles from home, floating, right? And of all the unbelievable things happening, the blue glow on the moon was one of the most amazing things to see, the Earth lighting up the moon. Because you usually see things lit by the sun. And, well, I guess it was reflecting the sun too.
1: But you talked about the craters you could see. Commander Wiseman's late wife, Carol Taylor Wiseman, who passed away in 2020, the crew named a new lunar crater Carol.
0: Yes.
1: Were you there? Were you looking out of the window? Did you spot the crater?
0: Yes. When humans see it in daylight, well, you get to name it. And so the Apollo astronauts, when they flew by that part of the moon, it was dark. And because of the day we launched on, a part of the moon that had never been seen in daylight was in daylight. And so we named one Integrity and one Carol. The one we named Carol, it was new, it was fresh, and so it was a very bright white crater. You could tell how new it was because it was a bright spot. And that when Jeremy said those words, but he wasn't talking about the physical characteristics of the crater, he was talking about the Carol that he knew very well, that she was a bright spot. That, I mean, by that time, all of us were in tears.
2: You're listening to The Interview from the BBC World Service with me, Paddy O'Connell. And I suppose I was bluntly just charmed by this man who had been all the way out into the heavens and retained a sort of humanity and humility about him. And I'm intrigued to think, does Victor Glover have a future in public life? And with that sort of charisma that you can hear for yourself, I suppose I'm going to have to say the chances are that he has a big role down here on Earth. Okay, let's return to my conversation with Victor Glover.
1: I'm just wondering what it does to a man. I mean, did it change your philosophy, your religion? Have you got advice for us based on what you saw?
0: Well, I think space is like a catalyst. It can encourage a thing, but it's not consumed in the thing. And it mostly nudges. It moves everyone, I think. But it can move you in either direction. It can move you closer to God, further away from God. And so I would say the miracle of being where we were when we saw that eclipse, or of making, surviving a launch, or surviving reentry, going 40 times the speed of sound and still landing on the spot you're supposed to land in. All of those things are wonderful. If I explain them in detail to most people, they would summarize them as magic or a miracle. My advice is, if you trust me, if people value the words of astronauts, it's that wonder and awe and amazement exist. And it's not just out there in the cosmos, it's here. Your story, my story, there's wonder and amazement in all of us. And if we can just slow down and take the time to appreciate that, we might treat each other differently and we might treat the planet differently. This place is special, and the people who inhabit it, all the earlier we that I was talking about, all of us.
1: But we're always arguing.
0: Yeah.
1: And then I go into my little bit, which is only one atom away. When you look at it from space, it's only one atom away. But then I hate your little bit.
0: Right.
1: And that's the atom next to my little bit.
0: That's the thing we can choose. So here's the thing that I find amazing. People ask us as the crew to come talk about the mission. But when we show up, what's obvious is during the mission, it wasn't just us doing something different. It was the whole world, the countries that we came from, and, you know, even here in

0: the UK, people were telling me how they were glued to the TV. Their kids would drag them to the TV. That is us doing something different. And for me, we call things moonshots when humans do something great. Maybe we need to think about that more. What the crew did, we understand that. But what the rest of the world did, that's different. And maybe we should think about that next time we want to argue over the little bits.
1: Fix things.
0: To fix things.
1: Go for things. Collaborate. Get to destinations. Don't just argue about the launch pad.
0: Yes.
1: Take us. Fix.
0: Go do something amazing. And on the way, we're going to disagree. But that's just the cost of doing business.
1: But the guy I disagree with may be the best scientist to help me get there.
0: Yes.
1: So a guy who encapsulated a lot of across-the-aisle-ism is Senator John McCain, the late senator, and you worked for him. Do you feel that you're talking with his language when you tell me about kind of collaboration and cooperation?
0: I hope so. I learned a lot watching him work, and I have a ton of respect for him, and I wish he was around when I launched my first time. I wanted him to be at the launch. He gave me a charge when I got selected. I was working for him when I got chosen to be an astronaut. And he gave me a charge and he said, go and I want you to help NASA fly American spaceships. And it's amazing. Some of my colleagues fly spacecraft made in other countries. I've flown twice and both of my missions were on American spacecraft. And I'm very proud of that. And I think I do try to channel some of what he brought, and his leadership and the kind of leader that he was very instructive to the kind of leader that I want to be.
1: Let me ask you about the stars and stripes on the moon. Do you think that the moon could be exploited by nation states in the future? Are we going to have a space race for the mineral rights on the moon? You're going to take a glass of water to answer.
0: No. Can the moon be exploited? It can. And so, you know, we talk about a sustainable presence around the moon. Something you'll hear us crew say is also a responsible presence. It could be exploited. So here's what I will say. That reality is already there. We know that there's some geopolitical tensions. But if we think about why we ended the Apollo program, at the end of the day, the simple answer is politics. We achieved a political objective.
1: Get to the moon.
0: If we make this Artemis campaign about political objectives, then when we achieve it, it'll be easy to ramp it down and turn our attention to something else. I'll say the NASA mission here. We explore the unknown in air and space. We innovate for the benefit of humanity, and we inspire the world through discovery. If we make that the mission, as we learn and turn the unknown into the known, there's new unknown beyond that. That's the mission. And if we focus on that, we don't get to drop the ball as easily as we did for the Apollo program.
1: And going to Mars, are we going to use the moon to get to Mars, and how soon? I spoke to Tom Hanks, who's obsessed about this.
0: I love Tom.
1: And he said to me, Patty, people are going to get conceived on the moon. In fact, he used a different phrase to that.
0: Yeah, I've heard him tell that. And I think he's right. He is right. At some point, that will be the case. I don't like the word using the moon. The moon is already a waypoint on the way to Mars. We're learning how to fly in deep space again. One of the things we learned on this mission, not just how to make the spacecraft better, we've learned some lessons, our deep space network, the satellites and ground stations that work to support communication with those assets that are really far from Earth, that needs to be upgraded.
1: Do we need people born on the moon to get to Mars?
0: Do we need that? No.
1: Will
0: but is that likely to happen eventually? Very likely. If we spend a lot of time there, that at some point it won't just be NASA folks. It'll be people that go because they choose to, just like cruise ships and airplanes now. It's not just the military and the postal service like it was in the beginning. Mars is going to happen. And here's the point I wanted to make. We were 25 years from going to Mars in 1972 when we left the moon, when Gene Cernan was the last person to walk on the moon. We've been 25 years since because we stopped going deep space.
1: So we caught up.
0: Artemis 1 happened in 2022. It's 2026 now. So I think we're 20 years or less from going to Mars.
1: And on Mars, is success a human colony? And do those people know they're never coming off Mars?
0: Success? We are not done figuring out what that mission is going to look like. We've got objectives. We've got plans. But as we learn more about living on the moon, we're going to adapt those plans. Success is saying this is what we're going to do and then doing that. And for NASA, that involves bringing them home safely. My favorite part of all of this mission was splashdown. So if those crew members launch, they know that they have a safe return. If we get to the point where we can sustain human life there indefinitely, that is a huge barrier. we will get there eventually, but that's what's going to take a generation to do. Then one day there will be a trip one way, and that might be safety. At some point, this will change. But as of today, every space mission's ultimate destination is Earth.
1: And is that possible with Mars?
0: It has to be. We won't send the first group without a possibility of getting them safely back to Earth.
1: They might be a lot older by the time they come back.
0: They will be. They will be. It may be a 2-year mission. It may be a 5-year mission. I mean, the trip one way to get there and then to get back without the moon being on the other side of the sun, it's 6 to 9 months of one-way travel. So that just the trip is a year to a year and a half.
1: I told you when I met you that I'd met Senator John Glenn, who turned his astronaut life into his pioneer life into politics. In America, you're angry, you're polarized, you've got this big problem in the United States of America. You've asked me to zoom out and see the whole world.
0: Zoom out.
1: Do you think you're going to have to come down to Earth, Victor, and run?
0: Well, I think I'm running. I'm running, but I'm running a race, not a campaign. Right? I'm running a race, and I recognize very clearly to me, it's a relay race. You can't win a relay race by yourself. And so this race requires us to receive the baton from the person running before you, to run your best leg, and then to hand off this baton. And I'm running this leg now, but if we don't figure out who our team is and build up our team and value the team aspect of this, then we're gonna just drop the baton because there's no one to pass it to.
1: So America is in a perilous state then?
0: Babies are higher likely to survive when they're born. Teenagers are having less babies. More people can read now than ever in history. The sky has not fallen, but our choices, our actions, and our inaction are going to drive us to where we're going. So it's not a perilous state. It's a state that we've let it get to, and we have to take responsibility. We did this, and let's drive us to a better place.
1: The sky's not fallen. You've been through the sky. You've been up through the sky.
0: Literally.
1: The younger Victor, if I said, Victor, would you go and live on Mars? You'd have to go for fly for 9 months. You have to live there for 2 years. What would you say?
0: Younger Victor might have said yes, because he had never flown in space. The one who's been there and spent, 6 months in space and 2 years on aircraft carriers away from home, by the way, would say no thank you. In that relay race, I've run my leg. I want to hand the baton off to a very strong next generation. I want them to be ready, and so my job now is to help get them ready.
1: Can I ask if it's important to you, do you represent anyone? Because you don't look like a lot of the other people who went to the moon. Is that important to you?
0: Oh, very. Of course. There are young people that see themselves because of my role. Little brown kids. But you know what? Little girls should look at me as well and see a connection to what they do because I try to honor the human dignity in all of them. Little brown kids should also look at Christina and Reed and Jeremy and see a piece of themselves if we're doing our jobs right. But there are kids who maybe connect to this only because I'm there, or only because Christina is there, or only because a Canadian is there. And so I value that. I also value my grandfather's service in the Korean conflict in a time when it was very challenging for a man who looked like me to serve his country, but not have the full rights of being an American citizen. I value Ed Dwight. He could have been an Apollo astronaut. He could have been the first man who looks like me to go to the moon. But also, like I talked about the space race, if our objective is only to beat China, when we do, it'll be easy to drop the ball. If we only end this conversation at flying men of color and women to the moon, when we accomplish that, when we land on the moon with this diverse crew, it'll be easy to drop the ball. The goal is excellence. The goal is to accomplish these missions, to say we're going to do this, and then to meet that standard. And if we focus on the right things, it will be a lot harder for us to lose interest. So it's important to me, but it is not the mission. It's not the only thing. I'm glad we did it. I'm glad crews are more diverse because our office is more diverse. But we're not only flying for that reason.
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3: 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I'm Saroja Coelho. CBC News is next.

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13: This is CBC News for Newfoundland and Labrador. I'm Sarah Blackmore. Good morning. A well-known park west of St. John's is back in the spotlight after a weekend arson incident. Cochrane Pond has faced closures in the past due to serious safety concerns, but this latest incident has brought renewed attention to the site. CBC's Leila Beaudoin reports.
14: Constable Stephanie Myers with the RNC says catching perpetrators in arson cases is sometimes difficult because the fire itself destroys the evidence. But in this case, the police were prepared.
15: You don't see us out there. It doesn't mean we're not around. It's important to realize, you know, the bad guys watch the news too.
14: Police use covert drone surveillance following a series of weekend fires to track their suspect, who has now been charged with arson. There are 8 fires being investigated in the area.
15: And they recorded that drone footage, and using that, they were able to get officers in place to successfully make an arrest.
14: The park has a private owner, but it's on Crown land, where those still sticking around are receiving removal notices ordered to tear down their sites. Until then, police continue to survey the wooded area. Leila Beaudoin, CBC News, St. John's.
13: Well, this province's tourism minister is responding to criticism of fumbling her words during a speech at Beaumont Hamel. Andrea Barber has issued an apology for disappointing people with her speech at the War Memorial in France on July 1st. Barber gave remarks at 2 events in France last week, one at the War Memorial and one at the unveiling of the new Danger Tree Monument. At times during both, she struggled with her words. This is a portion of her 6-minute speech from Memorial Day that's been circulating online.
16: To the valor and sacrifices of the Royal Newfoundland Regiment. Padre Nangle proceeded 6 memorials, which included a memorial in Gallipoli, the Beaumont Hamel Newfoundland Memorial in our province's National Memorial in France.
13: Parts of her speech were shared online by a known Liberal supporter. That post generated comments and questions about Barber's level of preparation. Some took to social media to voice disappointment with her representation of the province at an important event on an international stage. Her office has issued a statement on her behalf with an apology. The statement says Barber recognizes that some people felt her presentation did not meet the standards expected for these occasions. Well, the Newfoundland and Labrador Court of Appeal could soon hear its first ever case in French. The Crown is appealing a ruling that stayed sexual assault charges against a Quebec man due to trial delays. That trial was conducted in French, and the man's lawyer wants a French appeal. Patrick Butler has the details.
17: Sexual assault charges against the man from Drummondville, Quebec, were stayed in May 2025 due to unreasonable trial delays. But the Crown is now appealing that decision, and while the trial occurred in French, the language of the accused, the Special Prosecution's Office was clearly expecting to conduct the appeal in English. It translated reams of court transcripts from the original French and told the court that none of its lawyers were fluently bilingual. Defense lawyer Marie-Hélène Poulin says, too bad, and that she'll soon request the appeal to be heard en français. The Court of Appeal says it can accommodate that request. Crown Prosecutor Paul Thistle says while no one speaks French in the Special Prosecution's Office, whose 6-person team deals with the most serious crimes, other prosecutors could pinch hit in the event of a French appeal. Canada's criminal code states that an accused person has the right to have their trial heard in their official language, but once a trial court's ruling is appealed, the rules regarding language vary from province to province, with some conducting trials exclusively in English and offering simultaneous translation. There are currently three bilingual judges on this province's appellate court, the minimum required for hearing an appeal. Patrick Butler, CBC News, St. John's.
13: And finally, this province's nurses union has elected a new president. The registered nurses union's members have elected Stephanie Windsor. She replaces Yvette Coffey, who has been in the job since 2021. Voting was held from July 2nd to the 5th to fill the union's provincial board of directors. That includes positions of president, vice president, secretary treasurer, as well as representatives for nine regions across the province. Windsor will begin her new role on January 1st. And that is your CBC News for this hour. For more news anytime, just go to our website, cbc.ca/nl. But first, stick around because your morning show starts next. For Newfoundland and Labrador, I'm Sarah Blackmore.
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0: Good morning. Happy Tuesday. It's July 7th, and in the metro region right now, we've got a beautiful sunny day on our hands. It's currently 12 degrees and only set to warm up as the day goes on. I'm Jen White. Thanks so much for hanging out with us here this morning. We're going to be with you until 9 o'clock to help you get the day started. And coming up here on this first half hour of the show, very rarely does an oil company own 100% stake in a project. But that's the case for Equinor after BP sold off its interest in Bay du Nord. You're going to hear from a longtime offshore analyst about what this means just ahead. But first, let's take a look at your weather for today here in the metro region. It's going to be a sunny day, but turning to a mix of sun and cloud, and then turning into a chance of showers later this afternoon with a risk of thunderstorms. Westerly winds are going to gust to 40 with a high of 25 degrees, but the humidex is going to make it feel more like 28. In Clarenville today, the sunshine, similar story, is going to turn into a mix of sun and cloud with a chance of showers and a risk of a thunderstorm later on this afternoon with some light winds. And it's still going to be pretty hot there, too, with a high of 25, but with a humidex of 27. Moving along to the south coast of the island now, in Buren today, it's going to become sunny this morning with westerly winds gusting to 40. A high of 25, but feeling more like 27 with that humidex. And it's going to be a little cooler along parts of the coast. And as we head further southwest on the coast in Burgio today, you've got the nicest day across our listening area. It's going to be a bright, sunny day with westerly winds gusting to 40 and a high of 20, except reaching 25 degrees inland. But the humidex is going to have things feeling more like 25 to 29 degrees. And just a note that for today, the UV index is listed as 7 or high right across our listening area. So please have some sunscreen handy. And stay tuned because we've got lots of other great stories coming your way on today's edition of the show. Everything you wanted to know about the Japanese beetle and more. A retired entomologist is going to give us the biological info that we need to know. That's coming up before 8 o'clock. And then a new fire station is coming to the Goulds, and the fire chief is going to tell us what it will mean to have 24/7 service there. That's coming up just after 8 o'clock. But a little earlier on our show, it's a week of celebrations in Conception Bay South with the Kellagrew Soiree. We're going to check in with the mayor to find out what's in store. Stay tuned for that. That's after 7 o'clock. Time now is 6:08. A longtime analyst in the province's offshore is keeping his eye on the market now that BP has signed a deal to sell its stake in Bay du Nord to Equinor. The London-based energy giant says it's looking to simplify its global portfolio. Equinor is the project's Norwegian operator and says it aims to make a final investment decision on the project early next year. Radio Canada's Patrick Butler spoke with analyst Rob Strong.
1: Well, it's a bit of a surprise in one aspect, because up to now we were understanding that BP had actually 37%, but they rounded out to 40%. And they've been active in some of the seminars and some of the presentations. But in one aspect, another aspect is not really a surprise, because BP has been going through some major changes recently and are now going to concentrate on opportunities that they are the operator. However, it remains to be seen. It's a breaking story, so we'll have to wait and see what the market has to say as the day goes on.
2: Yeah, pretty terse press release from BP where they talk about simplifying their portfolio, and they write, BP is exercising strict capital discipline, allocating capital to the opportunities that create the most value for BP. I read that and I thought to myself, does BP think Bay du Nord is too risky? Like, is that a signal we're getting, or what do you make of it?
1: I don't think so. BP has been going through some major changes in the last 3 or 4 years, some significant changes, actually. They've changed out senior management a couple of times. They've changed out the chairman of the board. Ironically enough, the current chair or CEO of BP is Meg O'Neill, who some of your listeners would remember her as president of Hibernia way back when. She left Hibernia, went to Australia, and then was retained to run BP. So she would certainly know the lay of the land in Newfoundland. But no, I think this is just BP is trying to restructure themselves. They've gone through so many changes, and this is another one whereby they want to concentrate on acreage that they have 100%, or at least they have the operatorship.
2: Right. And when you talk about those big structural changes happening at BP, can you explain that to me a little?
1: Well, BP were one of the leaders, in the move by oil companies to sort of look to renewables in a big way several years ago, and there was sort of a shareholders' revolt within the shareholding unit. One particular company had over 5% of the equity, and any time a company has 5% or so, it's a significant share, and they sort of influenced BP management to give up their thrust to go to renewables, particularly wind, and go back to oil and gas. So that was a significant change. And the chairman got he left, and there's been senior management change, and now Chris Meg O'Neill has only been in there for 6 months. So it's a company that's been in a management transitional period for some time now.
2: What do you think about Equinor in this? Equinor now having 100% stake in the project, does that send a signal at all about how serious the Norwegians are about Bay du Nord?
1: I'm a big fan of Equinor. I've traveled to Norway probably 15 or 20 times in my working career. And I remember Equinor before when it was Statoil, and then they took over Norsk Hydro. Equinor is a world-class operator, there's no question. They've done very well in the Norwegian sector. They're about 69% owned by the government of Norway. But they've done well internationally as well. And I'm encouraged that if there was one company that had to be left with 100% of the shares, I'm glad it was Equinor. They're a very responsible company. They treat their employees well. They treat their shareholders well. They're certainly, of all the oil companies, one of the more environmentally conscious companies that I've seen over my years. So I'm encouraged that it is Equinor. The downside of that, Patrick, is that, you know, it's nice to have a partner for, a sober second thought, someone
2: right.
1: to look at what you're doing. And if you obviously own 40% or 38% of it, then you're going to have significant say because you're paying 38% of the $15 billion or whatever the CapEx is. So one aspect, I'm encouraged that it's Equinor, but it would be nice to have a second oil company there. If you look at oil developments around the world, very, very rarely is an oil company, one oil company owned 100%. You take Hibernia, has five owners. Terra Nova has three owners. Cenovus has three or four owners, or at least White Rose has three or four. So it's very unusual to see a oil company have 100%, but if it has to be one oil company that does that, I'm a big fan of having Equinor being that company.
2: Yeah. Bottom line on this, I mean, should this worry people at all, this transaction that came out this morning?
1: I mean, this is breaking news. A little too early to I haven't seen the Equinor. You've obviously seen an Equinor press release. I haven't seen an Equinor press release yet.
2: I've seen BP's. Equinor we're still waiting on. So you're right. We're operating on a limited amount of information.
1: Yes, that's right. And I follow Upstream very well. I have a friend who writes for Upstream, and I'm going to call into him now to see if I can get some further information. And if I do, I'd be more than happy to pass it on.
0: That's analyst Rob Strong speaking with Radio Canada's Patrick Butler. Tore Loseth is Equinor's senior vice president, and he also spoke with Patrick yesterday afternoon about BP's decision to jump ship on Bay du Nord and what's next for the future of the project.
3: I think it's fair to say that companies with a global portfolio always have to make strategic choices across that portfolio and do what makes sense for their portfolio. For us, Bay du Nord is a strategic and a strong project. So, yeah, I think, if I was to speak a little bit to you about Bay du Nord, I would say, Bay du Nord, for us, a strategic project that we strongly believe in. In fact, a project that has become more attractive as we have continued to mature it. And the fact that we now take 100% ownership of the project tells you that we believe in it and that we are, you know, very committed. It's a good project for us. It's a good project for Newfoundland and Labrador. And having full ownership of the project means we have now full control. We have moved into FEED studies, and we are, our focus now is towards FID decision next year. And today's announcement really has no consequence for the progress of this project.
2: BP seems to be saying Bay du Nord might be a riskier endeavor than others. And I wonder how you, do you believe that that's kind of what this sends as a message to people, that BP is going, I'm not interested in this project?
3: No, again, but you know, I really cannot explain to you why BP are doing what they are doing, because you know, any company has, you know, their portfolio, and the strategic choices you do across a portfolio will be different, you know, depending on what portfolio you have. Yeah, for us, this is a strategic, it's a strong project. When they need to, you know, allocate capital in their global portfolio, they have seen it like this. You know, I'm not sure, you know, now I'm just speculating, yeah. Right? But I don't know what BP has in Canada and how strategically important Canada is in their portfolio. I know that they had a non-operating 37% in Bay du Nord, and maybe that wasn't strategic enough for them, you right. know. So, but now I'm just speculating, and I don't really want to speculate too much.
2: Well, let's talk about what you do know, and that's Equinor. Being 100% in the, you know, the full owner, owning all of the full stake in this project.
3: Yeah.
2: It's pretty peculiar in this area's offshore. I mean, you look at Hibernia, 5 owners, Terra Nova, 3 owners. I could go down the list. Do you think it's slightly peculiar for Equinor to have, you know, 100% ownership in this project going forward?
3: Well, peculiar. I mean, we're not at 100% in our projects, but now we have 100% ownership, and of course we will be considering whether we should take in other partners or not, but we will do what makes sense for the project. So we have full flexibility, and we will do what is best for the project, and that's what I know now.
0: That's Tor Loseth. He is Equinor's senior vice president, and he was speaking there with Radio Canada's Patrick Butler.

0: Those are some beautiful harmonies there. That's Saskatchewan folk duo Casey and Clayton with a song called I Wonder Why. 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
1: Good morning. The traditional free Calgary Stampede pancake breakfast is living up to its name as the place in Canada where mega deals get made before lunch. After flipping flapjacks yesterday, Ontario Premier Doug Ford and Alberta Premier Danielle Smith announced a new route for a proposed pipeline running east. Dubbed the Northern Shield Energy Corridor, it would go from Hardisty, Alberta, through Saskatchewan near Regina, eastward near Winnipeg, and end in Sarnia, Ontario, shipping around 500,000 barrels of oil per day. Like all agreements, the devil will be in the details. Premier Ford says it's still too early to know who's going to pay for it.
2: We'll reach out to the private sector, but we won't hesitate to do what the government in Canada and Alberta's doing.
1: Premier Smith says that this pipeline would accelerate Alberta's goal to double oil production. In other news, the suspense is over. The Canadian government gave its submarine rose to Germany's TKM over South Korea, specifically a partnership with Germany and Norway. Prime Minister Mark Carney made it official right before he boarded a flight bound for a NATO leaders summit in Turkey. The multi-billion dollar deal is expected to be the largest in Canada's history. Kristen Cianfarani, president and CEO of CADSI, the Canadian Association of Defense and Security Industries, thinks Ottawa has the right strategy with this. However,
3: I do think we need to be cautiously optimistic because sometimes these things, when they get into execution, we see a change in scope, right? So what is promised during the bid phase to win the bid doesn't always come to fruition when we execute. Sometimes it's challenges, sometimes it's schedule, and sometimes it's just really that the scope changes and it doesn't end up the way delivering the benefit that it should.
1: The Canadian Navy is looking for 12 submarines to replace its existing fleet. Ottawa is willing to pay $24 billion for the boats, with maintenance and supports. The total cost will be closer to $100 billion. And finally, this just in, the cool kids are reading books. A report from BookNet Canada, a nonprofit, found that half of Canadians read or listened to a book at least once a week last year, with Gen Zs reading more than the national average. Seems over 90% of 18 to 29-year-olds picked up a book at least once in that time period, the highest showing for that age group in 6 years, with just over half of them reading weekly. As for where they're getting them, Ainsley Sparks is with BookNet Canada.
4: More Canadians get their books from free sources in 2025 than from paid sources. And the public library is actually the top place that Canadians are getting their books.
1: Yay for libraries and the Libby app. Independent bookstores are also seeing an upswing in foot traffic. Kevin Boyer is with Shelf Life Books in Calgary.
5: It's like, I think we're selling larger quantities of certain books. I don't know if overall we are selling more individual titles, but certain books are definitely like more popular and selling more deeply than they had 12 months ago.
1: BookNet says that the top three reasons readers gave for reading were enjoyment or entertainment, to relax, and or to become immersed in another world to escape reality. I wonder why we'd need that. For CBC Radio, I'm Megan Reid.
0: Oh, Megan Reid, you're so cheeky. 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Well, what a beautiful, bright morning here in St. John's. Outside of our CBC studio on University Avenue, it's mainly sunny right now, currently sitting at 12 degrees, but it is going to be a hot day today from Metro all the way to Bonavista and Burgio. And to get all of those details now, Haley Wigmore is on the line with us. She's a meteorologist at the Gander Weather Office. Haley, good morning.
6: Good morning. How's it going today?
0: Good. How are you?
6: I'm doing pretty well. Thank you.
0: This is an easy one to give, right, in a way?
6: Yes.
0: Hot, sunny weather?
6: Yeah.
0: What are we going to see today right across our listening area?
6: Yeah, so pretty much right across the listening area is going to be a nice sunny day, though this afternoon till this evening. There is a chance of some showers with a risk of a thunderstorm for Clarenville, pretty much out to St. John's there. tomorrow is another beautiful sunny day, like right across listening area, and temperatures today and tomorrow will be in that mid to high 20s range, though a little bit cooler along parts of the coast, with temperatures more in the upper teens to low 20s.
0: And we do have some risk of thunderstorms today, is that right?
6: Yes, that's right, yeah. And a chance of showers this afternoon, just from Clarenville to St. John's there.
0: Okay, and is it going to be nice and sunny for the rest of the week?
6: Looks like Thursday there's probably going to be some showers in and along like the south coast there and into St. John's. Friday, more or less, mainly cloudy to a mix of sun and cloud.
0: All right, I'll take it. Haley, thanks so much for this.
6: No problem. Have a good one.
0: You too. That's Haley Wigmore. She's a meteorologist at the Gander Weather Office.

0: And that's Molly Johnson with a song called All I See. And it features 21-year-old producer Cube. And that's a track from her latest album, Talk to Me, that came out late last month. 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Stay tuned. We'll be back after that.
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3: This is World Report. Good morning, I'm Marcia Young. Prime Minister Mark Carney is greeted by Turkish soldiers in Ankara. He is joining several European leaders today for the NATO summit in Turkey. They are walking a political tightrope. U.S. President Donald Trump has signaled he plans to reduce military commitments to Europe and has previously threatened to pull out of NATO altogether. As the CBC's Murray Brewster reports, allies fear the greatest threat to NATO may come from within the alliance.
4: Well, it's going to be the same thing as every other summit when Trump is president, which is everybody's hoping that the alliance survives the summit.
5: Steve Sademan, one of Canada's top experts on NATO.
4: So what do we expect out of the summit? Lots of performance to say that the alliance is doing the things that Donald Trump wants, while Donald Trump is starting to back away from American commitments to NATO and to Europe.
5: The Trump administration has announced three significant measures to signal it's stepping back from NATO and wants European countries and Canada to take a larger role. It's reviewing what forces it already has in the field, reviewing the money it spends on NATO common funding, and plans to cut the forces available to Europe in the event of a crisis or war. Canada's former top military commander, retired General Wayne Eyre, is worried about the signal all of that sends to Russia.
6: My concern is this could contribute to future miscalculation. If there's a signal of limiting U.S. involvement in any future European war, could that embolden Russia?
5: That may not matter to U.S. President Donald Trump, says Max Bergman of the Center of Strategic and International Studies in Washington.
7: Success. I think Europeans view President Trump as quite combustible and are quite nervous.
5: Canada is going into the NATO summit in a fairly strong position, yesterday announcing a multi-billion-dollar submarine purchase from Germany, and earlier this spring hitting the 2% defense spending target. Murray Brewster, CBC News, Ankara, Turkey.
3: A series of explosions rocked the capital of Syria this morning. The blast came as French President Emmanuel Macron entered the presidential palace to meet the leader of Syria. The explosions happened in Damascus near the Four Seasons Hotel. That's where Macron is staying. 18 people are reported to be injured, including 4 police officers. No group has claimed responsibility. Even with U.S. star player Folarin Balogun back up front, Belgium crushed the United States World Cup dreams last night. The U.S. is out of the tournament with a 4-1 loss to Belgium. All eyes were on Balogun. The U.S. striker was cleared to play after a personal intervention from U.S. President Donald Trump. Steve Futterman has more.
8: If there was controversy off the pitch, on the pitch there was no controversy at all. Belgium dominated the American team, ending the U.S.'s World Cup hopes. Flo Balogun, America's top scorer, who initially wasn't supposed to play, then was, did in fact start the match and played more than 90 minutes. Now comes the fallout. Soccer officials and fans are still questioning the decision to allow Balogun to play, even though he received a red card in his last match. And they are especially questioning Donald Trump's phone call to the head of FIFA, which some feel played a role in getting Balogun's one-game suspension put on hold. Yesterday, Trump at the White House was defending the phone call.
9: How do you penalize him for a game that hasn't been played yet? Yes, I asked for a review by FIFA.
8: After the match, some Belgian fans were understandably happy.
10: Was the victory sweeter because of the controversy? I really don't care. We won, fair and square.
8: And some American fans who wanted the U.S. to win.
11: Absolutely. I wish he had not gotten involved.
8: Wish Trump had just stayed out of it.
12: It was a stain. I think the fact that the politics got involved, you know, marred the situation.
8: It's not clear what the long-term impact will be on soccer and FIFA, but many high-ranking officials in the world of soccer are highly critical of the events of the last 48 hours. Steve Futterman, CBC News at the World Cup in Seattle.
3: A woman is accusing Graham Plattner of rape. Plattner is the Democratic candidate for U.S. Senate in Maine. The alleged victim is Jenny Rassicot. She gave interviews to Politico and CNN.
13: Did Graham Plattner rape you?
14: By definition, yes. Absolutely.
13: Because he had non-consensual sex with you, forced himself on you.
14: He violated multiple layers of consent that night by coming into my home when I asked him not to, and by advancing on me.
3: Plattner denies the story and released a video Monday on X.
15: I wanted to directly address the troubling, serious, and false allegations against me. Any accusation of non-consensual behavior is categorically false.
3: Plattner says he is taking time now to decide his next steps. A woman in BC is fighting for control over her future. It is highlighting the divide in medical assistance and dying. Tanya Secord wants the right to plan her own death. She watched her father suffer with dementia. But as Jennifer LaGrassa reports, a separate debate on the expansion of MAID is holding her back.
16: He would have been absolutely mortified if he had known how he was living.
17: After watching her father die from complications of Lewy body dementia, which led to violent hallucinations and forgetting how to eat or drink, Tanya Secord wants to plan her own death.
16: We should all have the right to decide how our end is going to be.
17: But under current legislation, most Canadians can't request MAID for their future self. That's only legal in Quebec, thanks to a provincial law that allows advanced requests. People who are eligible must have an incurable illness that will lead to incapacity. Their request consents to MAID when they reach a certain state.
18: When I won't be able to wash myself, eat, recognize my relatives, things like that.
17: Marie-Ève Boutier is a clinical ethics professor at the University of Montreal. She says it's not always clear-cut. For example, if on the day the person will die, they refuse MAID.
18: The task of the clinician will be to say, okay, is it a real no from the person or it's a no related to the disease?
19: Quebec has set a precedent.
17: Tim Holland heads the Department of Bioethics at Dalhousie University.
19: To my knowledge, there's no reason why other provinces couldn't do the same thing.
17: Yet many are waiting for federal direction. But at that level, the issue is at a standstill.
16: It's very disheartening how little urgency the government is placing on this.
17: But Secord in BC hopes the more people continue to ask for it, the sooner it will become an option for everyone. Jennifer LaGrassa, CBC News, Windsor, Ontario.
3: Advocates say Prime Minister Mark Carney's plan to save more Canadians' money on gas could fall short. They say recently proposed fuel efficiency standards don't go far enough. As David Thurton reports, automakers fear what's coming down the tailpipe could be too much for their bottom lines.
20: At a time of high oil prices, for drivers, each kilometer comes with added pain at the pump. To help alleviate that, the federal government wants to create new vehicle emission standards.
21: If the regulation is ambitious enough, what it will drive is reductions no matter what.
20: Leticia Pineda is with the International Council on Clean Transportation. She's advocating for more robust standards for vehicle tailpipe emissions. Ottawa has yet to release what those regulations would look like, but policy advocates like her fear the federal government's approach will do little to improve fuel standards, will help achieve the new federal target that 3 in 4 new car sales will be battery-powered by 2035.
21: These are complicated regulations, but ultimately what they deliver are savings in the pockets of common citizens and drivers. What they do is actually incentivize the most efficient vehicles and also electric vehicles.
20: Automakers are also concerned. Brian Kingston is the president and CEO of the Canadian Vehicle Manufacturers Association.
22: So we're urging the government to make sure that what comes forward
0: is reasonable and achievable.
20: Kingston says Canadian car makers support strengthened fuel economy standards, as long as federal regulations account for the ongoing reality of U.S. tariffs. David Thornton, CBC News, Ottawa.
3: In Pamplona, Spain, at least five people are injured in the first bull run of the year. It happened during Spain's San Fermín Festival. People try to outpace the bulls and run through Pamplona's narrow cobblestone streets. It's the first of six runs this week. The festival draws thousands of people from around the world every year. And that is the latest national and international news from World Report. News anytime, cbcnews.ca. I'm Marcia Young.

And I'm Jen White, and you're listening to the St. John's Morning Show here on CBC Radio 1. Good morning, and thanks so much for being here. And a warm welcome to everyone watching on CBC television right now. You're going to see us until 7:30. Coming up on this next half hour of the show, we're going to get the latest in sports. And then police are using drones to help cut down on suspected arson in remote parts of the province after a fire at Cochrane Pond Park over the weekend led to an arrest. You're going to hear from the RNC on that coming up before 7 o'clock. Stay tuned. But first, let's turn to your weather now. In St. John's, we have a beautiful sunny morning here right now. It's mainly sunny, 12 degrees. And for today on the Northeast Avalon and in Clarenville, it's going to be sunny, but turning to a mix of sun and cloud, and then a chance of showers later this afternoon with a risk of thunderstorms. Its westerly winds are gusting to 40, and those thunderstorms are a risk because of the temperature today. It's a high of 25, but with the Humidex making it feel more like 27 or 28. And moving along to the south and southwest coast now, in Buren and in Burgio today, it's going to be a nice sunny day, with those westerly winds gusting to 40, with highs ranging from 20 to 25 degrees, but feeling a few degrees warmer with that Humidex, and of course a little cooler along parts of the coast. And checking out some other current temperatures from right across our listening area right now. In Grays Cove, it's 12 degrees. A little warmer in St. Albans, it's currently 14. And a little cooler in

0: 18, he didn't retire, so I was quite surprised. Mm-hmm. Now, it's important to remember he's also a colonel with the Royal Canadian Air Force. And Hansen announced the news today via social media saying, "This is far from a departure. My commitment to seeing Canada thrive remains absolute. To ensure continuity in this mission, the Royal Canadian Air Force is enabling my transition into a reservist role." Now, he also went on to say to the Canadian Armed Forces, the CSA, NASA, our international partners, and to my family, thank you. And to all Canadians, thank you for believing in what our country can achieve when we aim high. Now, Prime Minister Mark Carney also reacted to the news, and he said, "On behalf of all Canadians, I extend my gratitude to the Canadian Space Agency astronaut Colonel Jeremy Hansen for his extraordinary service to Canada and his remarkable contributions to space exploration." So it's kind of sad to see him go. He's been such a great ambassador.
1: Mm-hmm. So what does this mean for the Canadian space program?
0: Well, we're still going strong. Mm-hmm. Okay. We currently have three active, Jeremy will be still considered an active astronaut until September, but we still have three active Canadian astronauts with the Canadian Space Agency. That's David Saint-Jacques, Jenny Gibbons, and Joshua Kutrick. Now, Josh, he's going to the International Space Station in September, no earlier than September. Jenny Gibbons, she was Jeremy's backup for the Artemis II mission. She was in mission control during that mission, and most recently she was also in mission control for last week's spacewalk. But one of those astronauts might be going on the surface of the moon as part of the Artemis program. We still have one more astronaut. Hmm. So it will be interesting. But, it's like I said, it's sad to see Jeremy go, mm-hmm. but what a way to end his career.
2: And that was CBC science reporter Nicole Mortellaro. And Jeremy Hansen was the first Canadian to take part in a lunar mission. Congrats to him on that career. Well, time now is 6:44, and we're going to check in with John Hancock now for the latest in sports. Good morning, John.
3: Morning.
2: And we're starting with the World Cup this morning and round of 16 victories. Who won?
4: The United States' hope for a deep World Cup run ended on Monday. Charles de Ketula scored twice and set up another for Belgium, a 4-1 win over the U.S. and earning a spot in the quarterfinals. And in that game, of course, there was a lot of talk about red cards, and Belgium midfielder Nicolas Raskin talked about getting the win after all the red card controversy.
5: I think there's always a justice somewhere in life. And the fact that something happened like that, you can call it how you want, but we don't think that was fair. And today, I think it just brings us a little bit of luck that we needed to win the game, and that's it.
4: And in the other match, Spain shut out Portugal 1-0. Mikel Merino scored in the second half of stoppage time. Belgium will play Spain on Friday in Los Angeles in the quarters. Coming up today, the final two matches in the round of 16, Argentina versus Egypt this afternoon. And later it's Atlanta. And later Switzerland plays Colombia. And that's the final match in Vancouver. Quarterfinals begin on Thursday.
2: Okay, let's move over to the pool now, John. And Toronto teenager Summer McIntosh, she won another race at the Canadian Swimming Trials in Montreal.
4: Yeah, she won the women's 400-meter individual medley, but she fell short of her own world record. She finished in 4 minutes, 27.35 seconds, more than 3 seconds off her world record time. That's just how good she is. When she doesn't set a world record, we notice. McIntosh opened the meet on Sunday by breaking the longest-standing individual women's world record in the 200-meter butterfly. Of course, she's only 19 and just continues to dominate the sport. And Summer talked about swimming in her home country of Canada and inspiring the next generation.
6: And it always hits different, and it always gives me an extra motivation. I mean, I've talked about this for years, and that's why I feel like I always break world records when I'm in Canada, just because I know everyone in the stands is cheering me on. And of course, just to see all these young kids, especially all these young girls, and how excited they get, it's very surreal to me. And obviously, I do my best to inspire them, whether that's in swimming or any sort of sport. I just try my best to set a good example.
4: Shortly after Summer left the pool, Calgary's Lauren Wigginton swam the men's 400 IM in 4:11.32, lowering a long Canadian record set by Brian Johns.

0: back in 2008 at the Beijing Games, 4-11-41. 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
1: Okay, from the pool now, John, to baseball, and the Toronto Blue Jays are having a rough go, hey?
0: Boy, are they ever. They've been outscored 25-1 over their last three games. Helios Ramos hit two homers, drove in five. San Francisco beat Toronto 10-1 yesterday. Kazuma Okamoto did hit his 20th home run of the season for Toronto's only run. He's the only bright light right now. The Yankees beat the AL East leading Tampa Bay Rays 5-1. Winning pitcher Cam Schlittler went eight innings, allowed just four hits, and struck out eight.
1: And Canada beat Jamaica in men's basketball qualifying.
0: Yeah, this is the first round of the FIBA Basketball World Cup 2027 Americas qualifiers. It was held at TD Coliseum in Hamilton, and Canada won easily, 116-78, after an earlier win over Puerto Rico. Dylan Brooks led Canada with 20 points. Andrew Nembhard had 17. Shea Gilgeous-Alexander had 16. Qualifying games continue in late August, with the top three finishers qualifying for next summer's FIBA World Cup in Qatar.
1: And John, you've got some cycling and tennis to finish up here?
0: Yeah, Tadej Pogačar of Slovenia won the first mountain stage of the Tour de France to claim the race leader's yellow jersey. He finished 2 seconds ahead of Jonas Vingegaard for his 22nd career tour stage victory. Pogačar is chasing a fifth Tour de France title. Canadian Derek G was 67th after stage three. He's more than 9 minutes back. And Canada's Félix Auger-Aliassime will face Novak Djokovic in a men's quarterfinal match this morning. And here is Felix talking about his respect for Djokovic.
2: I can only say good things about Novak. I think as a kid, I didn't appreciate it as much. But now that I'm a player, the load of work he's done over the years, I mean, it's crazy. You get dizzy just to think about it. And I have to say, he's been very generous. I've reached out to him at times to ask him about questions, pick his brain. I love to learn from older players, and he's been very generous with his time as well. So huge respect to that, not only as a player, but as a person.
0: So we'll keep an eye on that match, and also top seed Jannik Sinner is on the match on the court today. He'll play Jan Lennard Struff. There you go.
1: All right, John, thanks so much.
0: Have a good one.
1: You too. That's John Hancock with CBC Sports. Well, you might be wondering what's going on at Cochrane Pond Park on the outskirts of St. John's. A 52-year-old man was arrested and charged with arson on Sunday after police say they caught him setting fire to a vehicle there. There's been a number of fires at the provincially owned park in recent weeks. And yesterday on our show, we spoke with Paul Chater, the Deputy Chief of Operations with the St. John's Regional Fire Department, about these fires. And then RNC Constable Stephanie Myers spoke with reporters yesterday afternoon.
3: Yeah, so given the number of fires that we have been investigating in the Cochrane Pond area over the last week, we did engage some different techniques, investigative techniques for this matter. We have had, you know, resources deployed. Operational patrol services have been conducting extra patrols in the area, and this just kind of stemmed from those extra patrols. So yesterday morning around 8:15, officers were in the area, you know, just walking the paths, driving around. Given the nature and the terrain of the Cochrane Pond area, they decided to deploy the drone. So they put a drone up in the air. They did observe some suspicious activity, and they recorded that drone footage. And using that, they were able to get officers in place to successfully make an arrest with one count of arson.
4: Can you tell us how, what was he using, a lighter, what he was doing?
3: I can't discuss the details at that time, given the ongoing investigation.
4: But enough to say this guy's starting a fire.
3: Absolutely, yes.
5: So there's one charge of arson right now. Are more charges anticipated?
3: The RNC's General Investigation Unit has a number of fire investigators. We do have a number of members working the files. We can't say at this time whether or not they're connected, but they are suspicious in nature.
6: How many fires? I know there were four on Saturday alone, okay? How many fires there have been?
3: I don't have the exact number. I can certainly get that for you after. But I can say we are investigating a number of suspicious fires in the Cochrane Pond area.
7: Given wildfires that are happening, you know, we're hearing from the fire department just about, you know, the resources that go into this. Can you just talk about, you know, the seriousness of something like this and how to deploy these sort of resources in such a, you know, a critical time?
3: Yeah, absolutely. And again, that's why we have all of our resources up there. We've been conducting those extra patrols for both, you know, preventative measures and to investigate anything criminal in nature. So as a police force, we investigate the criminality of it. but we, you know, work with community partners to ensure there's public safety there for everybody.
4: I'm wondering if you can sort of speak generally about arson. So the you know, there's history of incidents of arson in the province. Considering the climate situation that is the high risk for wildfires, are you, can you tell us about any communications with the government of Newfoundland and Labrador and what's being done to deter or discourage this kind of criminal activity considering the potential devastation?
3: Yeah, so you'd have to reach out to my counterparts within the government, you know, to have those discussions. But from a police perspective, we are doing those extra patrols. We are in the area to, you know, for the public safety piece and to deter, you know, for deterrence as well. And we continue to investigate any suspicious activity that's reported to us or anything criminal in nature.
4: Does it make it hard with this particular property because it's under the province but it's privately owned? That's before the courts. Is there anything you can give us about the nature of that property in particular and how you're working around those things to still do your job and make sure it's safe and incidents like this aren't happening?
3: Yeah, so the Cochrane Pond area does fall within RNC jurisdiction. That is the area that we police and we respond to, you know, all complaints and investigate all complaints received for that area. Again, just the area in general, it is difficult for us to investigate and police given the terrain. That's why we're bringing in additional resources like drone operators, foot patrols, and such to ensure that there are, you know, we're doing as much as we can with all of our resources. It's important to realize, too, that just because we're not out, you know, telling everyone what we're doing, oftentimes that's related to, you know, covert operations or the integrity of the investigation. So if you don't see us out there, it doesn't mean we're not around. It's important to realize, you know, the bad guys watch the news, too. And it's important for us for that to keep our keep the integrity of our investigations, to sometimes keep our techniques under wraps. You know, a drone is a relatively new addition to the RNC's resources. We do have a number of officers that have done drone training, and we are using it. You know, our tactics and rescue unit do use it. We use it in a plethora of different police investigations, depending on the need and what we're investigating. But it has become quite useful for us and the whole police force. So for drones specifically, they can be used in a wide range of investigations, not necessarily just criminal. So if there's a missing person, we can certainly track using the drone. They have thermal imaging. So if it's cold out, we are able to easily detect someone that's missing in the area. We use them for, you know, clearing residences. Without giving too much detail, you know, we do like to keep some stuff under wraps. But we use them in a number of investigations. Just last week or the week before, we had a male take off, and we were able to use the drone as they fled from a vehicle. And we used that to, you know, better rally our resources and to make arrests and complete investigations. So they have been proven to be quite useful since we've started using them.
5: Was the accused staying at Cochrane Pond, or was, like, why was he there?
3: Yeah, I don't have that information at that time. So all the fires remain under investigation at this time. They are all are deemed suspicious, but we're unable to say right now whether or not they're all connected. We continue to investigate all the fires, and we ask that anyone with information certainly report to 729-8000.
1: That was RNC Constable Stephanie Myers speaking with reporters in St. John's yesterday.

picked a couple pockets that night in Italy. It was just enough to get by for a vagrant refugee. You were trading a few stories about where you all would be when you're only 21. I guess all the world is green.

dreaming of a highway on an endless stretch of land. Said soon I'll be a trucker, boys, that's the only plan. And I have heard in Canada, every woman, she is blonde. One is waiting for me there, so it's best I move along. Feel the heat of the gun, there are no thoughts, you just drunk.

2025 album Good Time After Bad. That's Rube and Rake with Pocket Picker. You're listening to the St. John's Morning Show here on CBC Radio 1 and on the CBC Listen app and on CBC Television for the next half hour. We're going to be with you till 9 o'clock, but we are coming up close to news time now. Stay tuned. We'll be back after that.

0: lives alone. You did just what you said, still you're barely getting on.
1: This is CBC News for Newfoundland and Labrador. I'm Sarah Blackmore. Good morning. The RCMP have arrested and charged three men after an alleged home invasion and attempted murder in Harbour Grace. Police say it happened on Friday. They say it started with three people forcing their way into a home and assaulting the person inside with a weapon. That person's injuries are not believed to be life-threatening. After that, police responded to a hit-and-run outside a second home in Harbour Grace. That victim was taken to hospital with serious injuries. Police believe these were targeted attacks, and in a statement say the hit-and-run was an act of retaliation for the break-and-enter and assault. A 39-year-old man is charged with attempted murder, and two men face a number of charges, including robbery and aggravated assault. Well, a well-known park west of St. John's is back in the spotlight after a weekend arson incident. Cochrane Pond has faced closures in the past due to serious safety concerns, but this latest incident has brought renewed attention to the site. CBC's Leila Beaudoin reports.
2: Constable Stephanie Myers with the RNC says catching perpetrators in arson cases is sometimes difficult because the fire itself destroys the evidence. But in this case, the police were prepared.
3: You don't see us out there. It doesn't mean we're not around. It's important to realize, you know, the bad guys watch the news too.
2: Police use covert drone surveillance following a series of weekend fires to track their suspect, who has now been charged with arson. There are eight fires being investigated in the area.
3: And they recorded that drone footage, and using that, they were able to get officers in place to successfully make an arrest.
2: The park has a private owner, but it's on Crown land, where those still sticking around are receiving removal notices ordered to tear down their sites. Until then, police continue to survey the wooded area. Leila Beaudoin, CBC News, St. John's.
1: Well, there's still no official oversight for a $500 million ambulance contract between this province and Medivie. CBC News has obtained a copy of a letter from the health department directing NL Health Services to make oversight of the contract a priority. Since 2024, the provincial government has given NLHS $2 million to set up the office. Mark Quinn has more.
4: Almost a year after the Medivie contract was awarded, Newfoundland and Labrador's health authority still hasn't set up an office to oversee it. It's something Health Minister Leila Evans called NLHS out for in a budget estimates meeting this past May.
5: Oversight that was supposed to be set up as well, that wasn't set up, and money was actually put in year after year for that oversight.
4: Associate Deputy Minister of Health Katie Norman also spoke at that meeting.
6: The staff have not been hired, and the oversight has been provided at the vice president level as opposed to within the office. So that funding that was provided in both budget 2024 and budget 2025 was not utilized to establish an office.
4: Norman says the health department sent the health authority a letter about this last winter.
6: To advise them that in order to have proper oversight of the contract, that this must be established as a priority.
4: The health department told CBC that NLHS has hired a director for the oversight office. CBC News has asked the health authority for comment. Mark Quinn, CBC News, St. John's.
1: Equinor says BP's departure does not affect the future of Bay du Nord at all. BP is selling off its stake in the offshore oil project. Equinor will now be the sole owner of Bay du Nord after agreeing to buy BP's 32.7% stake. Tor Loseth is the country manager of Equinor Canada. He says the fact that they now have 100% ownership of the project shows they believe in and are committed to it.
7: It's a good project for us. It's a good project for Newfoundland and Labrador. And having full ownership of the project means we have now full control. We have moved into FEED studies, and our focus now is towards FID decision next year.
1: Loseth says the purchase doesn't have any effect on the progress of the project. As for BP, it says the sale is part of an attempt to simplify its portfolio and that they only want to spend money on projects that create the most value for their company. Meanwhile, in a statement, Premier Tony Wakeham says this is a positive step forward for the province's offshore energy industry and that Equinor's commitment to Bay du Nord shows a strong vote of confidence in the project and the long-term potential of the offshore. And that is your CBC News for this hour. Don't go anywhere. Your morning show is still going. Stick around. For Newfoundland and Labrador, I'm Sarah Blackmore.
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0: Good morning. Happy Tuesday. It's July 7th, and in St. John's right now, boy, what a beautiful sunny morning we have. I'm Jen White. Thanks so much for being here with us this morning, both to those of you listening on CBC Radio and those watching on CBC Television. You're going to see us for the next 25 minutes. Coming up on this next half hour of the show, it's a week of celebrations in Conception Bay South with the Kelligrew Soiree. We're going to check in with the mayor to find out what's in store just ahead. And then Mark Carney is in Turkey's capital today for NATO's annual summit. We're going to take you through what's on the agenda. That's coming up in about 15 minutes' time. It's mainly sunny and 12 degrees right now here in St. John's, but with a high humidex expected today, there could be some thunderstorms on the way. For a closer look at that forecast, I spoke with Environment Canada meteorologist Haley Wigmore in Gander.
1: Right across the listening area, it's going to be a nice sunny day, though this afternoon till this evening. There is a chance of some showers with a risk of a thunderstorm for Clarenville, pretty much out to St. John's there. Tomorrow is another beautiful sunny day, like right across the listening area, and temperatures today and tomorrow will be in that mid to high 20s range, though a little bit cooler along parts of the coast, with temperatures more in the upper teens to low 20s.
0: And we do have some risk of thunderstorms today, is that right?
1: Yes, that's right, yeah. And a chance of showers this afternoon, just from Clarenville to St. John's there.
0: Okay, and is it going to be nice and sunny for the rest of the week?
1: Looks like Thursday there's probably going to be some showers in and along like the south coast there and into St. John's. Friday, more or less, mainly cloudy to a mix of sun and cloud.
0: And that was Environment Canada meteorologist Haley Wigmore in Gander. And the morning show's Johnny Hotter joins us now in our studio. Good morning, Johnny.
2: Hey, Jen, how you doing?
0: I'm good. It sounds like it's going to be a nice day, according to Haley. So a little wet this afternoon, probably, but
2: I'll take it. We're starting to get summer. It's fine.
0: I will take the summer weather for sure.
2: Yeah, it was quite nice yesterday. And I mean, with the temperatures going up, I'm happy enough to have a little bit of rain to kind of keep things safe and keep the wildfire risk down.
0: True.
2: It's all good.
0: True. There's always a silver lining, hey?
2: Exactly.
0: All right. What do we need to let folks know about to get their day started?
2: Let's start in CBS at around the Long Pond area. There's an unplanned power outage that started around 5:30 this morning. About 35 or so customers being affected there. Cause is not known at the time, neither is the restoration time of when people are going to get power back, but crews are en route there now at the moment. So just, you know, hang tight if you are in the area of Peacekeepers Way, Commodore Place is sort of where they're being affected right now. But just you know that the Newfoundland Power crews are on their way there to figure out what's going on. In Mount Pearl, we've got a couple of planned power outages now. This is going to sound familiar to a lot of people out there in the Ruth Avenue, Sunrise Avenue area. There's going to be from 8:30 to 12:30 p.m. or 8:30 a.m. to 12:30 p.m. There's some scheduled maintenance happening affecting around 30 customers. There's also some power outages happening throughout the week on different parts of Jackman Drive in Mount Pearl. And again, this is related to the underground infrastructure work that's happening. So today from 8 o'clock in the morning until 6 o'clock today, it's going to be the even number sides of Jackman Drive, a portion of that. And then that's going to change tomorrow and throughout the rest of the week as well. So we can update people as that's happening there. One last thing is Marine Atlantic. Now, it looks like this may have started sometime yesterday evening or last night, but the Blue Puttees, they've had to cancel the run at 11:45 this morning from Port of Bass to North Sydney. That's due to a mechanical issue on the boat. Not much more information there right now, but in case you were still wondering if you were going to make your trip from Port of Bass to North Sydney on the Blue Puttees, you will not be making the 11:45 crossing this morning, unfortunately.
0: All right, Johnny, thanks so much for this.
2: Yeah, no problem.
0: That is the morning show's Johnny Hotter. And just a further note for you listening on radio, or if you're having any trouble with it, we're currently experiencing some technical issues with our main FM antenna off and on at the transmitter site at Kenmount Hill in St. John's. So just rest assured that crews are working on the issue and there may be some outages throughout the day as well. And if you're looking for CBC Radio 1, you can still hear us at full power by switching over to the AM dial at 640 AM. Or you can also hear us by downloading the CBC News app to stream live radio. And you can head over to CBC Listen for live radio or any on-demand content. All right, time now is 10 minutes after 7 o'clock. Well, if you live in Conception Bay South, you know that the Kelligrews Soiree is in full swing. The annual celebration features many different events throughout the week. And to get the latest details on the schedule, CBS Mayor Darren Bent joins us on the line now. Good morning, Mayor Bent.
3: Good morning, Jen.
0: So we're a few days into the soiree already. How have the events been going so far?
3: Oh, it's been amazing so far. You know, the first day, the first real big day was our free pancake breakfast sponsored by Home Hardware. And we had just over 1,000 people out to that Saturday morning. A great turnout there. And we had about, almost 200 people in our Tim Hortons 8K road race at the same time. People tell me that the market at the marina down at the Royal Newfoundland Yacht Club was full. And that night, we had the big Kelligrews Soiree Garden Party. Shannon Ganuk headlined that, and that was full jamming, full tilt to the end of the show. So it's been a great start so far. And, of course, as you say, it continues all this week right through Saturday.
0: And I really want to know, I think you had the dog party yesterday. Is that right?
3: Yeah, there was a dog party at our dog park that we host that annually. And, you get a fair number of dogs out. One of the counselors that was there with a puppy said that it was a great turnout, and there's dog treats, special giveaways for our furry friends as well.
0: I bet that was so much fun. So, yeah. Mayor Bent, I know there's a full schedule of events planned, but can you just give us some of the highlights? What's planned for the remainder of the soiree? What can folks expect?
3: Yeah. So for the whole family, I mean, we have free swims on at our pool all week. One of the things that we've got on the go tonight, we have a sunset yoga with Sisters of Fitness. Tomorrow, we have the Heritage Wheels car show, which brings out all kinds of vintage vehicles. People love to come and see the cars. And of course, the Heritage Square Seniors Complex hosts that. It's a fantastic event. It's right across from Sobeys and CBS. And then on Thursday, one of the main attractions of the soiree is our senior social barbecue, which is the Clara Nolan's barbecue. And that actually is sold out like it always is. We've got drive-in bingo that night. Spirit of Newfoundland are out here on Friday night doing a show at All Saints. And Ocean Quest Tours has got a special fee on for their runs this week during part of soiree. And that's an amazing trip, as you know. And then for the little ones, tractors, trucks, and things that go event, that's like the municipal fleet. You can bring the young ones out to get up close and personal with some of the heavy equipment that we use on a regular basis out here. It's always fun. John Sheen's coming out, I believe it's Saturday night. John Sheen, the comedian, is having a show Saturday evening. And then we finish things off on Sunday. There's a children's cornhole tournament, and Ocean Quest is doing another tour.
0: My goodness, that is a packed schedule, and it sounds like there's a little something for everybody there. I was wondering, Mayor Bent, if you can tell us about a bit of the history of the Kelligrews Soiree. How long has it been celebrated in the community?
3: Yeah, it goes way back, and it's had a few different incarnations over the years, and people in CBS will remember the Jigamaree. And, of course, this all started with the Kiwanis Club in Kelligrews, and they used to host a soiree, and then it morphed into the Jigamaree, which used to be held at the Kelligrews, or the Kiwanis grounds down in Kelligrews. And it just got so big that they got the town involved, and the town said, yeah, no, this is a great event. Let's make it, kind of a CBS Days sort of event. That went on for a little bit, but it eventually gravitated back to the Kelligrews Soiree, and people know the song, people love the tune, and of course, it's synonymous with Conception Bay South. So that's what it's been now for the past number of years. Of course, the town oversees it and makes sure that there's events for everyone.
0: And further to that, how important is it for folks in Kelligrews and all in CBS to celebrate the community in this way?
3: Well, we say we kick off the summer festival season in Newfoundland and Labrador with the Kelligrews Soiree, and it's a staple here. And I tell people, it's kind of like folks down at the Regatta. You get out to the Kelligrews Soiree, you may see people you haven't seen since the last soiree. And it's just great to bring community together, our young families, our working families, and of course our seniors. There's something for everyone, and getting people together is how you build community and what makes this place a great place to live. People love to get out and do things with other people. And of course, being summer, people love being outdoors, and the more things we do outdoors, the better. And people just love it. It's a great event. It's an exciting week here. I was into a business a couple days ago, and they said they just see the traffic going up and down the road, the people out. The just place seems to be alive during Swarovski week.
0: So if folks want to see the schedule or get more information about the Kelligrew Swarovski, where can they find it?
3: Yeah, conceptionbaysouth.ca. That's our website. And the full schedule is right on the front page. You click on Swarovski and you'll see day by day calendar. If you click on the calendar, you can see detailed information about each event coming up.
0: All right, Mayor Bent, I want to say thanks so much for speaking with us today.
3: And Jen, thank you. And I tell everybody the same thing. There may be other festivals, but none can hold a snuff box to the spree we hold in Kelligrews.
0: Nice plug. Thank you for this.
3: Thanks, Jen.
0: Have a good one. That's Darren Bent, the mayor of the town of Conception Bay South. And the Kelligrew Swarovski runs from now until Sunday.

0: And that was Anita Best with the Kelligrews Soiree, which is running in the area of Kelligrews and CBS until Sunday, July 12th.
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0: Well, time now is 20 minutes after 7 o'clock, and you're listening to the St. Jones Morning Show on CBC Radio 1. Prime Minister Mark Carney is in Turkey today for the annual NATO Leaders Summit, and it's going to be shorter than usual, with just one dinner and one meeting scheduled for the heads of state. The tighter itinerary might have to do with one attendee, U.S. President Donald Trump, who has well-known problems with the NATO alliance. And here to talk about that is Alexander Linoshka. He's an associate professor of international relations at the University of Waterloo, and he's on the phone with us now from Windsor, Ontario. Alexander, good morning.
2: Good morning. Thank you for having me.
0: Thanks for being here. So why is this NATO summit going to be so short?
2: I think it suits all parties as short. The president does not really have much fondness for a large multilateral gathering. He prefers smaller group or bilateral meetings. But for their part, non-US NATO members do want to keep it, any sort of drama, to a minimum. And so it sort of suits them that the summit is as short as it is to avoid incident.
0: And NATO Secretary General Mark Rutte says he wants members to explain how they plan to ramp up defense spending. Why is spending the focus for this summit in particular?
2: Well, for so long, especially after 1991, many allies within NATO have cut their defense spending. They've neglected those capabilities. And so when Russia started to aggress against Ukraine and presenting a new challenge security-wise to allies across the organization, allies find themselves facing all sorts of capability shortfalls. And so they have been making these sort of spending commitments since 2014. Last year, NATO committed to spend 5% of their GDP on defense, with 3.5% on so-called core defense by 2035. There's a review to be set on the part of NATO allies in 2029. And so as much as that review is still several years away, this particular summit offers the opportunity for NATO allies to provide a check-in to see where countries are at, whether they are going about their pledges, and what transparency they might have indeed.
0: And let's talk about Canada now. What are Prime Minister Mark Carney's goals for these next 2 days?
2: I think he has several goals. So one is to continue what he has been doing since becoming prime minister, which is to basically diversify Canada's defense portfolio by cultivating partnerships, especially with European allies. Perhaps we can anticipate some new announcements as regards to some defense industrial cooperation between Canadian companies and European companies. He may very well announce the establishment of a defense, security, and resilience bank that has been discussed on and off over the course of the last year, a bank that intends on raising cheap finance to the tune of at least $133 billion. 10 countries could very well be involved, including Canada. So we might see some announcement to that effect, and whether it will be hosted in any particular Canadian city like Toronto and Montreal. So those are the sorts of things I would expect from Canada.
0: All right. Switching gears a little bit now, Ukraine President Volodymyr Zelensky is calling for, quote, strong decisions on Russia at this summit. And Russian strikes in Kyiv have killed dozens over the past week. How much discussion will there be around Russia's war in Ukraine, do you think?
2: Precisely because the summit is relatively short, it's going to be crowded out somewhat by the agenda. Mm. However, Ukraine does face a critical shortage of missile interceptors, and hence been experiencing the sort of tragedies that it has over the course of the last week. So it might be calling for new pledges and new packages of military assistance. There may well be calls, particularly from the United States, to consider some sort of ceasefire or peace plan. We have seen those sorts of discussions take place already. In the last year and a half, there has been very little movement for a number of reasons, not least of which Russia does not seem to have much bona fide interest in settling the war anytime soon outside of the battlefield.
0: And Zelensky and Trump are expected to meet one-on-one. What do you think could come of that?
2: Not much. For what it's worth, Ukraine actually has been doing very well, considering that it has inflicted significant casualties on the battlefield. It has struck oil refineries all across the Russian Federation, which will have devastating second-order, third-order effects on the Russian economy. It's probably too much to say that the battlefield has shifted entirely in Ukraine's favor, but prospects are much more favorable. Trump likes a winner, so maybe that makes him more inclined to help support Ukraine. But again, considering the record that we have observed, I would not really be too optimistic as to what would emerge out of that discussion.
0: All right. And Alexander, this is the first NATO summit that Turkey is hosting in over 20 years, two decades. So how significant is that?
2: It is for Turkey. There's a lot of prestige in hosting such a big multilateral event. It'll want to use the prestige of this summit to promote its own particular vision for NATO, perhaps a more global vision that does take in stock threat posed by Russia, but might bring some new light on issues relating to the Eastern Mediterranean, also this, the Middle East, not least because of what's been happening between the United States and Iran. Turkey will sense an opportunity, of course, to promote its defense industry. It does sell to some NATO allies. Albania, Romania, Poland, and even Spain are some of the countries to which Turkey exports defense products. There might be something between Canada and Turkey to this effect, but I'm not entirely sure what could be actually sold here. But Turkey definitely has an interest in seeing the summit be as successful as it can be. It does not want to see any sort of major controversies that upend the quality of the summit.
0: All right, Alexander, we'll leave it there for this morning. Thank you so much for chatting with us.
2: Thank you so much for having me.
0: That's Alexander Linoshka. He is an associate professor of international relations at the University of Waterloo, and we reached him in Windsor, Ontario.

0: And that's Walking Away, the latest single from St. John's singer-songwriter Pat Sloan. You're listening to the St. John's Morning Show on CBC Radio 1. We're coming up to news time now. Stay with us. We'll be back after World Report.
1: This is World Report. Good morning. I'm Marcia Young. Anti-NATO protesters confront police officers in Ankara, Turkey. Canada's Prime Minister Mark Carney is among the leaders gathering for today's NATO summit. This summit comes with even more pressure. U.S. President Donald Trump is signaling he may reduce U.S. military commitments in Europe and has threatened to pull out of NATO altogether. As the CBC's Murray Brewster reports, allies fear the greatest threat to NATO may come from within the alliance.
2: Well, it's going to be the same thing as every other summit when Trump is president, which is everybody's hoping that the alliance survives the summit.
3: Steve Sademan, one of Canada's top experts on NATO.
2: So what do we expect out of the summit? Lots of performance to say that the alliance is doing the things that Donald Trump wants, while Donald Trump is starting to back away from American commitments to NATO and to Europe.
3: The Trump administration has announced three significant measures to signal it's stepping back from NATO and wants European countries and Canada to take a larger role. It's reviewing what forces it already has in the field, reviewing the money it spends on NATO common funding, and plans to cut the forces available to Europe in the event of a crisis or war. Canada's former top military commander, retired General Wayne Eyre, is worried about the signal all of that sends to Russia.
4: My concern is this could contribute to future miscalculation. If there's a signal of limiting U.S. involvement in any future European war, could that embolden Russia?
3: That may not matter to U.S. President Donald Trump, says Max Bergman of the Center of Strategic and International Studies in Washington.
5: I think Europeans view President Trump as quite combustible and are quite nervous.
3: Canada is going into the NATO summit in a fairly strong position, yesterday announcing a multi-billion dollar submarine purchase from Germany, and earlier this spring hitting the 2% defense spending target. Murray Brewster, CBC News, Ankara, Turkey.
1: A court verdict and a family rift are taking center stage as Prince Harry returns to the UK. The Duke of Sussex is in England alone to launch next year's Invictus Games. Harry will also hear the verdict in his lawsuit against the Daily Mail. But as Anna Cunningham reports, moves from Buckingham Palace are signaling the royal family is eager to steer clear of the legal fallout.
6: Prince Harry has fought an acrimonious legal battle with British tabloids for years. This is the third and final case, alongside a number of high-profile figures, including the pop star Elton John and actress Elizabeth Hurley. All accuse the British tabloid publisher Associated Press of invading their privacy, allegedly using illegal tactics like phone hacking. Emily Nash is Hello Magazine's royal editor.
7: It's been a very costly process, both financially and emotionally, for him.
6: It has also added to his estranged relationship with his father, King Charles. Nash says Prince Harry does things differently.
7: He certainly doesn't subscribe to the traditional royal mantra of never complain, never explain.
6: The Duke is in England to launch the Invictus Games in Birmingham next year. After being refused police protection, it's understood the visit will go ahead largely without his wife Meghan, the Duchess of Sussex, and their children Archie and Lilibet. Simon Morgan, a former bodyguard for the royal family, says the prince is right to want close protection.
8: He understands what successful protection is, and because of the death of his mother, he understands how that protection can fail.
6: There were contradictory statements, with Prince Harry's team announcing he would stay at Buckingham Palace, then the palace saying he would not. It is likely the royal family wants to keep a distance from this court case, whichever way the result goes. Anna Cunningham, CBC News, London.
1: A series of explosions rocked the capital of Syria this morning. The blasts came as French President Emmanuel Macron entered the presidential palace to meet the leader of Syria. The explosions happened in Damascus near the Four Seasons Hotel. That's where Macron is staying. 18 people are reported to be injured, including four police officers. No group has claimed responsibility. The United States has been eliminated from the World Cup after a dominant showing from Belgium. Belgian middle fielder Nicolas Raskin says his teams felt like a measure of justice.
9: I think there's always a justice somewhere in life. And the fact that something happened like that, you can call it how you want, but we don't think that was fair. And today, I think it just brings us a little bit of luck that we needed to win the game, and that's it.
1: He says the win felt like a measure of justice. The U.S. lost to Belgium 4-1. Despite having their star striker, Florin Balogun, cleared to play, U.S. President Donald Trump personally phoned the head of FIFA to reverse his suspension. Balogun played the full match but failed to score. France's far-right national rally leader will find out her political fate today. A Paris appeals court will decide if Marine Le Pen can run in next year's presidential election. Last year, Le Pen was handed a 5-year ban from running for public office. She was also sentenced to 4 years in prison for embezzling parliamentary funds. Several members of her party were also found guilty. Le Pen has denied the allegations and claims her party is the victim of a witch hunt. Advocates say Prime Minister Mark Carney's plan to save more Canadians' money on gas could fall short. They say recently proposed fuel efficiency standards don't go far enough, and automakers fear what's coming down the tailpipe could be too much for their bottom lines. David Thurton reports.
10: At a time of high oil prices, for drivers, each kilometer comes with added pain at the pump. To help alleviate that, the federal government wants to create new vehicle emission standards.
11: If the regulation is ambitious enough, what it will drive is reductions no matter what.
10: Leticia Pineda is with the International Council on Clean Transportation. She's advocating for more robust standards for vehicle tailpipe emissions. Ottawa has yet to release what those regulations would look like, but policy advocates like her fear the federal government's approach will do little to improve fuel standards. Will help achieve the new federal target that 3 in 4 new car sales will be battery powered by 2035.
11: These are complicated regulations, but ultimately what they deliver are savings in the pockets of common citizens and drivers. What they do is actually incentivize the most efficient vehicles and also electric vehicles.
10: Automakers are also concerned. Brian Kingston is the president and CEO of the Canadian Vehicle Manufacturers Association.
12: And so we're urging the government to make sure that what comes forward is reasonable and achievable.
10: Kingston says Canadian car makers support strengthened fuel economy standards, as long as federal regulations account for the ongoing reality of U.S. tariffs. David Thornton, CBC News, Ottawa.
1: And David has more on this story at cbcnews.ca. It's on our main page. A couple from Venezuela is trying to get back home. They were visiting their daughter in Ottawa when last month's devastating earthquakes hit. As a result, their trip has been extended, and they're struggling to figure out how to get medication they need. Kimberly Molina has more.
13: Carlos and Neda de Sosa came to Ottawa at the end of May to visit their daughter and her family. They had only planned to stay a couple of months when the twin earthquakes hit on June 24th.
14: So that night was the worst for us.
13: Maria de Sosa says she had just settled in to watch the World Cup when she began getting calls from her family, including her aunt, around Venezuela's capital, Caracas.
14: She was crying and she said, "Oh my God, the earth is just moved right now. It was so, so strong."
13: It wasn't until the next morning she found out her 94-year-old grandmother and a cousin died. Her parents are now planning to spend the maximum amount of time they're allowed in Canada, but both have type 2 diabetes and only brought enough medication with them to last the 2 months they originally planned to be here.
15: Muy difícil, muy difícil.
13: Maria's father, Carlos, says it's very difficult and he feels backed into a corner. He says everything back in Venezuela is completely disorganized. Maria de Sosa almost wishes she was back in the South American country helping her family.
14: I'm here, but my heart and my head is in Venezuela.
13: Kimberly Molina, CBC News, Ottawa.
1: And that is the latest national and international news from World Report. 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

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Good morning. Happy Tuesday. I'm your host, Jen White, and thanks so much for waking up with us here this morning. Coming up on this next half hour of the show, filling a gap in education. Coming up, you're going to hear from the founder of Sharing Our Cultures about new funding that will help youth newcomers and refugees complete school and prepare for work. Stay tuned for that. And then, what should you do if you see a small, shiny green beetle? Well, a retired entomologist is going to give us the biological perspective on the invasive Japanese beetle. Stay tuned for that later this half hour. But first, let's take a look at your weather. In St. John's right now, it is a mainly sunny morning out there. Oh, and we've gone up a couple of degrees. We're currently sitting at 14. For today here on the Northeast Avalon and stretching all the way to Clarenville, it's going to be a beautiful sunny day, but turning to a mix of sun and cloud with a chance of showers later this afternoon. And because of the high humidity, there's going to be a risk of thunderstorms there too. We're going to have westerly winds gusting to 40 with a high of 25, but that humidex is going to make it feel more like 28 degrees. And taking a look now at some other current temperatures from right across our listening area. In Burgio and in Argentia this morning, it is currently 11 degrees, and it's a degree warmer in Bonavista and Terra Nova, currently sitting at 12. And stay tuned. We've got lots of other stories that we're working on for you this morning on the show. A new fire station is coming to the Goulds, and the fire chief is going to tell us what it's going to mean to have 24/7 service there. That's just after 8 o'clock in our next half hour. And then, how you could meet the person who led construction of the basilica. Well, kind of. Our morning show reporter, Daryl Roberts, is going to have that story for you coming up before 8:30. Stay tuned for that. Time now is 7:42. Stronger futures for newcomer and refugee youth. That's the goal of a new initiative from Sharing Our Cultures. It aims to fill a gap in education that many young people face when they come to a new

0: be able to support them in their learning, in getting the education that they need to prepare them for the labor market. And so we're particularly looking at resettled refugees and newcomers who have significant gaps in their formal schooling. So that could be due to maybe displacement in their own country or living in refugee camps for extended periods of time or being in conflict zones. So when they arrive here, they probably do not have the same level of education that is required for the age-appropriate grade.
1: Right. So really, you're going to fill in the gap there to make sure that everyone's caught up and able to start on some solid footing.
0: Yes, that's exactly right.
1: And more than 1,000 refugee youth have settled here in Newfoundland and Labrador since 2002. I feel like this is going to have a big impact on their lives, right?
0: Yes, it will. Yes, because it'll give them what they need to be able to succeed, to be able to integrate well into the community, the society, into the province, and to be able to contribute, to become contributing members of the society here in Newfoundland, Labrador.
1: And what does the programming look like? Are these folks going to go to a classroom?
0: Yes, well, we want to first of all say this is a collaborative effort. We've got so many, the school districts, the community organizations, everyone sort of helping to make this happen. So we've planned for the students to be in a classroom. We thank the NL schools for making the Lacol Academy available to us. So we have that school space. So the students will come in, and from Monday to Thursday every morning, they will have classes. So we focus in on four subjects. So math, English, science, and social studies, because those are the ones that they usually have a little bit of difficulty with and they're challenged with. And so that will be primarily for high school students, ages 15 to 21 is what we're looking at. And some of them have aged out of the K to 12 school system, so they also need the support to help them complete and be able to graduate. So in the mornings, they'll have time for those courses. In the afternoons, we'll have presentations from various organizations will be coming in. The Association for New Canadians has an SEA program, and they'll be coming and having presentations with them. We also have various other community organizations that will have presentations, talk to them about. We'll take them to the RNC. For example, they learn about law enforcement, about internet safety. And then, of course, Fridays is their educational outing. There's a field trip. We're going to go to Cupid's, to Salmonia Nature Park. They go to Colonial Building, Government House. So we're going to, and these are all areas when they visit, they have workbooks so they can learn about it and then come back and run to have a discussion and write up. And that's how we're going to sort of evaluate what the outcomes are for them as they go along.
1: It sounds like a really valuable program. I feel like a lot of the students are going to get a lot out of it. You've had a similar program like this before in the past, right?
0: Yeah.
1: What have your students said about that programming?
0: Oh, well, it has really benefited them. In fact, this summer, a number of them are now having summer jobs as a result of that. So that program, the acronym was EARN, which means Employment Access for Resettled Newcomers. We kind of like the, the ones that spell out a word. And so with that, we received funding from RBC, the Future Lunch Program, and then recently from VOCM Cares Foundation to support that program, where we bring in facilitators to interact with the students, talk to them about various topics, and then we help them with how to apply online for work, and we teach them information about what's the Canadian work culture like, what are the expectations. We do information about nutrition, because they're older and they can prepare their own food, so instead of them just eating junk food all the time, we help them, also with mental health and wellness. So that program actually, we couldn't expand on it because just a small program, small number of students that we had in our own learning resource center. But with the additional funding from North Pine Foundation, we're able to expand this. As you say, now we can have a school and classrooms, which we couldn't afford in our own space. And we're able to have many more students. So we have over 40 students registered already. Yesterday was their first day, and it was really exciting to see them just wanting to learn, like just wanting to have that opportunity to improve on their language skills as well as the other subjects.
1: Loidetta, I'm not sure if folks here on the radio could hear your voice, but in terms of your face, I could just see your face light up. What does it mean to you to be

0: able to fill in the gaps here for these young people who are arriving in the province?
1: Oh, it means a lot. It has been in my heart for a long time because we've seen over the years that some of the students who've come and not able to complete their high school diploma, or some of them who've dropped out of school, or some of them who've finished and couldn't seem to find their way into, you know, getting work. We've seen them get into, you know, criminal activities. And I know it's heartbreaking for the parents, because when immigrants come here and bring their children, they want them to succeed. It's one of the reasons why they come, and they see this as an opportunity. So it's really great for them to see that we can help the students so that they can be, you know, better prepared. And I must also say that the Department of Education and the NL schools, they've got fantastic programs, you know, in the school, the English as an additional language teachers, the literacy teachers are all superb. They're really great. It's just that these group of children need more support. So the period of time that they spend in school and the English, the support they get is great. But then, of course, when they're home, they don't have an opportunity to use the language. And so they don't catch up in the same way as maybe students who don't have those challenges. So we really have been working together with, you know, as I said, the government and community organizations, places where we're going to take them, people who are going to come and give presentations, like they all, everyone, every time we ask, can you do this? Like, they just, yes, for the students. Like I say, in my culture, we say it takes a village to raise a child, but over here, I always say it takes a whole community. And that's how Sharing Our Cultures has been a collaborative, inclusive organization since it started in 1999. And we've got so many people who have invested into what we're doing. And so we're really thankful to all of them for that. Can't name them all here. We don't have enough time, but we do appreciative of everything that they've done to help us help youth, children and youth in our province.
0: Well, Loidetta, it sounds like a great program you have going, and good luck with it. And thanks so much for coming in.
1: And thank you so much for the opportunity to share this with your listening audience. Thank you.
0: That's Loidetta Cueco. She is the founder and CEO of Sharing Our Cultures.
2: 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Plus, I've got Japanese beetles on the brain. We're going to talk about that. Tim Walsh will be my guest Tuesday on The Signal with me, Adam Walsh.
0: You're listening to the St. John's Morning Show on CBC Radio 1. That was very topical there, since Adam's going to touch on it on his show later today. But the Japanese beetle has been creating a lot of buzz around St. John's lately. The invasive species has been detected in the province in small numbers since 2014. But in the last few years, more and more beetles have been found. The Canadian Food Inspection Agency is leading the pest control charge, and both Bannerman and Bowring Parks, as well as the War Memorial, have been treated in the last week. And for more information on the insect from a biological perspective, Barry Hicks joins us on the line now. He's a retired entomologist in Carbonear. Barry, good morning.
3: Good morning.
0: How are things at Carbonear this morning?
3: Oh, it's good. The sun is out. That's great.
0: Perfect. Well, can you describe the Japanese beetle for us? What does it look like?
3: It's a little greenish, bluish beetle. It's about a centimeter and a half long. It belongs to a family of beetles called the Scarabidae. So scarab beetles, people have heard of those beetles before. These are fat-bodied beetles. Here in Newfoundland, we have about 20 different species of scarab beetles. Some people in your audience might recognize the June bug or June beetle, which is a larger beetle than the Japanese beetle. But, you know, you might recognize it as a fat body. When it flies, it doesn't fly very well. In this case, the Japanese beetle, as adults, feed on, they say, about 300 different species of trees, where they feed on the leaves. And they skeletonize the leaves. So in other words, they don't eat the vein part of the leaf. They're just the leafy part. The majority of its life cycle is spent in the ground as larvae. And some people might recognize the larvae as well. When they dig in the soil, you'll find these big white grubs. And that's the larvae of the June beetle.
0: And how did it get here?
3: Well, we're assuming that it got in and contaminated soil of some sort, probably from a nursery or something like that. They do fly, but, you know, they've been in Canada since 1939, over Nova Scotia. We've only seen them, I think it was 2014 when they first detected them. But they didn't overwinter back then. In the last couple of years, they suspect that they overwintered and now has become established.
0: So overwintered, you mean they've been able to stay within the ecosystem for longer?
3: Yeah, basically. They overwinter in the larval stage in the soil. So, you know, I guess the conditions over the winter allowed some of these beetles to survive and then emerge as adults in the next summer. And I guess with more and more numbers, you know, basically it has become established there now.
0: Mm. And this beetle, it's classified as invasive. What makes this insect different from other invasive species?
3: Okay, so the term invasive is, some people have trouble with that term. Invasive basically means an insect that is creating some sort of a problem. This beetle is not an invasive species, obviously, in Japan, where it comes from. In Japan, they have natural enemies that, you know, contain the population, keep the numbers down. But when it moves into newer areas where it doesn't have the same natural enemies, the insect basically has a free-for-all, and, you know, it can increase in numbers quite quickly and become a problem.
0: And Barry, you're not working with the teams directly doing the eradication work here, or indirectly, but can you tell us a little bit about some of the eradication methods that could be used against an invasive species like this?
3: Yeah, so it's important when it comes to an invasive species that you basically knock back the population early on to try to eliminate, you know, it becoming further established. So right now, the population seems to be concentrated in those areas that you had mentioned at the beginning of the interview there. So they want to make sure it doesn't, you know, get any further. So I think the first step is to make sure people don't move soil around the city. So you don't like share plants with your neighbor in some other neighborhood across the other side of the town. You know, that is one way of moving the insect around, obviously. And then the other thing is you can try to knock back the population of the beetles. So there's a couple of ways that you can do that. You can treat the larvae that are in the soil, or you can treat the adults. In the case of the adults, what people try to do is to get them to come to traps. And then, of course, when they fall into the traps, they drown. So you're basically trying to get as many of the adult population out of the population so that they, you know, they're not creating eggs and, you know, increasing the population further. The other way is to treat the larvae. Now, in this case, there's a couple of ways that you can do that. You can use chemical insecticides, which I think is what they're doing now with the areas that you mentioned. Now, the chemical that they use, the insecticide, has been vetted by Health Canada, and basically it has a low mammalian toxicity. They treat it at concentrations that are very low, but of course an insect is a lot smaller than a human or a larger mammal. So in that case, it affects those beetles more than it would, you know, any other organism. The other possibilities, I'm not sure if they're using them, but there are some biological type insecticides. I know that there is a species of fungus called Bovaria, which has been used against the scarab beetles in other areas. And there's also a nematode that that you could put into the soil, and the nematode attacks the larvae as well.
0: And what's a nematode?
3: Oh, a nematode is a parasitic worm. Mm. So in that particular case, that's a very specific parasite of the scarab beetles, right? So they'll get into soil, and those worms, they enter the body of the larva, and then multiply inside and basically eat out the inside of the caterpillar or the larva.
0: And Barry, before I let you go, in your opinion, what should people do if they happen to see one of these Japanese beetles around?
3: Well, right now, you could catch it for sure to make sure that's what it is. Because on the Newfoundland Facebook group, we've seen a couple of people sending images of other beetles and saying, is this a Japanese beetle? And they, you know, it's not. It turns out to be just a regular ground beetle. So it's important that you catch it. Make sure you find out that it is a Japanese beetle. You might want to contact Canadian Food Inspection Agency because they're monitoring the situation. They want to make sure it's not moving outside of that area that they've determined. Catch it. And I hate to say it, but put it in a refrigerator or freezer and kill it.
0: All right, Barry, thank you so much for this information. Really interesting.
3: Okay, you're welcome.
0: Take care.
3: Bye-bye.
0: That's Barry Hicks. He's a retired entomologist, and we reached him in Carbonear.

0: You're listening to the St. John's Morning Show on CBC Radio 1. I'm your host, Jen White. We've got an upcoming event to tell you about now. The 1962 United Collegiate Reunion Lunch is coming up later this month. It's happening at Ballyhaley on July 21st. There's a meet and greet that's going to start at 11 a.m. with the lunch set for 12:30 p.m. And you're encouraged to bring along any memorabilia from your years at McPherson, Curtis, or United Collegiate. And if you need further information, you can call Karen at 709-689-1155. We're coming up to news time now.
1: This is CBC News for Newfoundland and Labrador. I'm Sarah Blackmore. Good morning. The RCMP have arrested and charged three men after an alleged home invasion and attempted murder in Harbour Grace. Police say it happened on Friday. They say it started with three people forcing their way into a home and assaulting the person inside with a weapon. That person's injuries are not believed to be life-threatening. After that, police responded to a hit-and-run outside a second home in Harbour Grace. That victim was taken to hospital with serious injuries. Police believe these were targeted attacks and the victims and suspects know one another. In a statement, the RCMP says the hit-and-run was an act of retaliation for the break-and-enter and assault. A 39-year-old man is charged with attempted murder, and two men face a number of charges, including robbery and aggravated assault. Well, this province's tourism minister is responding to criticism of fumbling her words during a speech at Beaumont Hamel. Andrea Barber has issued an apology for disappointing people with her speech at the War Memorial in France on July 1st. Barber gave remarks at two events in France last week, one at the War Memorial and one at the unveiling of the new Danger Tree Monument. At times during both, she struggled with her words. This is a portion of her six-minute speech from Memorial Day that's been circulating online.
2: To the valor and sacrifices of the Royal Newfoundland Regiment. Padre Nangle proceeded six memorials, which included a memorial in Gallipoli, the Beaumont Hamel Newfoundland Memorial in our province's National Memorial in France.
1: Parts of her speech were shared online by a known Liberal supporter. That post generated comments and questions about Barber's level of preparation. Some took to social media to voice disappointment with her representation of the province at an important event on an international stage. Her office has issued a statement on her behalf with an apology. The statement says Barber recognizes that some people felt her presentation did not meet the standards expected for these occasions. Well, the Newfoundland and Labrador Court of Appeal could soon hear its first ever case in French. The Crown is appealing a ruling that stayed sexual assault charges against a Quebec man due to trial delays. That trial was conducted in French, and the man's lawyer wants a French appeal. Patrick Butler reports.
3: Sexual assault charges against the man from Drummondville, Quebec, were stayed in May 2025 due to unreasonable trial delays. But the Crown is now appealing that decision, and while the trial occurred in French, the language of the accused, the Special Prosecution's Office was clearly expecting to conduct the appeal in English. It translated reams of court transcripts from the original French and told the court that none of its lawyers were fluently bilingual. Defense lawyer Marie-Hélène Poulin says, too bad, and that she'll soon request the appeal to be heard en français. The Court of Appeal says it can accommodate that request. Crown Prosecutor Paul Thistle says while no one speaks French in the Special Prosecution's Office, whose six-person team deals with the most serious crimes, other prosecutors could pinch hit in the event of a French appeal. Canada's criminal code states that an accused person has the right to have their trial heard in their official language, but once a trial court's ruling is appealed, the rules regarding language vary from province to province, with some conducting trials exclusively in English and offering simultaneous translation. There are currently three bilingual judges on this province's appellate court, the minimum required for hearing an appeal. Patrick Butler, CBC News, St. John's.
1: And finally, Equinor says BP's departure does not affect the future of Bay du Nord at all. BP is selling off its stake in the offshore oil project. Equinor will now be the sole owner of Bay du Nord after agreeing to buy BP's 32.7% stake. Tora Loseth is the country manager of Equinor Canada. He says the fact that they now have 100% ownership of the project shows they believe in and are committed to it.
4: It's a good project for us. It's a good project for Newfoundland and Labrador. And Having full ownership of the project means we have now full control. We have moved into FEED studies, and we are our focus now is towards FID decision next year.
5: Losith says the purchase doesn't have any effect on the progress of the project. As for BP, it says the sale is part of an attempt to simplify its portfolio, and they only want to spend money on projects that create the most value for their company. And that's your CBC News for this hour. For more news anytime, get our free CBC News app on your phone. But for now, stick around. Your morning show is still going. For Newfoundland and Labrador, I'm Sarah Blackmore.
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0: Good morning. It's Tuesday, July 7th. I'm your host, Jen White. And in St. John's right now, it is a sunny morning out there. It's starting to warm up too, and it is going to be a hot one as the day goes on. Thanks so much for joining us here this morning. Great to have you on board. Coming up on this next half hour of the show, more career firefighters and a state-of-the-art fire hall. Coming up, the fire chief of the St. John's Regional Fire Department is going to tell you about a new fire station that's coming to the Goulds. Stay tuned for that. And then we'll hear about an immersive tour that explores the construction of the Basilica through the eyes of the person who led it. Our morning show reporter, Daryl Roberts, is going to take us there. That's later this half hour. It's currently 14 degrees here in St. John's, but a high humidex is expected today and some clouds. And that could mean rain and thunderstorms for some areas. For a closer look at the forecast, I spoke with Environment Canada meteorologist Haley Wigmore in Gander.
1: Right across the listening area, it's going to be a nice sunny day, though this afternoon till this evening. There is a chance of some showers with a risk of a thunderstorm for Clarenville, pretty much out to St. John's there. Tomorrow is another beautiful sunny day, like right across listening area, and temperatures today and tomorrow will be in that mid to high 20s range, though a little bit cooler along parts of the coast, with temperatures more in the upper teens to low 20s.
0: And we do have some risk of thunderstorms today, is that right?
1: Yes, that's right, yeah, and a chance of showers this afternoon, just from Clarenville to St. John's there.
0: Okay, and is it going to be nice and sunny for the rest of the week?
1: Looks like Thursday there's probably going to be some showers in and along like the south coast there and into St. John's. Friday, more or less, mainly cloudy to a mix of sun and cloud.
0: And that was Environment Canada meteorologist Haley Wigmore in Gander. And the morning show's Johnny Hotter is back in our studio now. Hi, Johnny.
2: Hey, Jen.
0: Y'all settled in?
2: More or less, just spilling some water here on my papers.
0: Oh, no.
2: But I think I'll be able to still read it. It's fine.
0: All right. What, if you can decipher there what's on your sheet, Johnny, what do you need to let folks know about?
2: So some good news for the folks out in Long Pond, CBS area that were without power this morning. There was that unplanned power outage happened around 5:30. Mm-hmm. Power has been restored sometime in the past half hour or so, it looks like. So it seems like things are all good out there. Looking out in Torbay, there's a wildfire prevention info session happening today. The Volunteer Fire Department in Torbay, they're hosting it tonight at 6:30. It's going to be at the Redhead Recreation Chalet. That's on Redhead Road. If you do want to go, you do need to register in advance. And so anyone who is looking for more information on that, you can go to the Torbay website for that. Obviously, this time of year, you know, you got people, you know, we are on extra high alert since last year, I think. Everyone is kind of like extra aware of that sort of thing. So like if you're looking for a little extra information and maybe peace of mind of like what to know, what to do, what to avoid, this is probably a good idea for you if you're in the Torbay area tonight. That's going to be happening at 6:30. And like I said, the Torbay website is where you can get all your information there. And just one more quick thing now. The Food First NL, so they've been doing their Food on the Move mobile market for the last couple of years, intermittently anyways. And so that's, for people who don't know, they bring, you know, affordable fruits and veggies to neighborhoods throughout St. John's. And they also bring, they partner up with the public library and also have like a mobile library there at the same time. So they're actually going to be on the go this week. Today, they're going to be at the Froude Avenue Community Center. That's at 11 a.m. to 1 o'clock. And tomorrow, they're going to be at the Association for New Canadians building on Elizabeth Avenue, 148 Elizabeth Avenue, from 11 to 2. So if you are looking to get some affordable produce or pick up a couple of library books, you can pop by one of those locations. They've got a bunch of other rotating locations happening throughout the summer as well. So you can head to the Food First website to check that out.
0: What a cool initiative.
2: It's great. Yeah. Right? Like, it's like if you can't get the, you know, not every single neighborhood, not every single street can have a library or a grocery store with fresh produce on it. And if you're not able to get there, they're kind of making it easier for it to get to you.
0: Right. They bring it to you.
2: Yeah.
0: All right. Johnny, thanks for this.
2: No problem.
0: That is the morning show's Johnny Hotter. Time now is 9 minutes after 8 o'clock. Well, firefighters in the Goulds will soon have a new state-of-the-art fire hall. It comes from a $12 million investment from the Build Community Strong Fund, and it's going to call for more career firefighters for 24/7 service. Sherry Colford is the fire chief for the St. John's Regional Fire Department, and she joins us on the phone now. Chief Colford, good morning.
3: Good morning, Jen. How are you?
0: I'm good. How are you?
3: I'm good, thanks.
0: This sounds like welcome news. Can you put it into perspective for us? How big of a need is there for this new fire station in the Goulds?
3: Yeah, it's certainly an exciting time for us to be able to make this announcement. We actually made this announcement in 2019, and obviously with COVID, a lot of things got delayed. So we're really excited now that we're starting to break ground. It's like any community that's growing. We're seeing the Goulds community grow, and you know, with that, emergency services need to grow with it. So we are excited to see that we will be there 24/7. And for those who don't realize, you know, they are covered during the daytime with career firefighters until 4 o'clock, Monday to Friday. And then the evenings and weekends, they're covered by Goulds volunteers. So once this new station opens, they'll be covered with career firefighters 24 hours.
0: Okay. And that'll happen as soon as it's up and running.
3: Yes.
0: Yeah. What will this new station have that the old one doesn't?
3: Well, this station is what's called Passive House, and I'm not going to pretend to say that I'm an engineer, so I won't be able to get into the weeds of it. But Passive House is, you know, from our perspective, our firefighters spend 24 hours in these stations. So they're essentially their second home while they're on duty. And so for our firefighters, the Passive House will improve the ventilation in that area. It provides cleaner air. The temperatures are more comfortable. The building is quieter, more consistent. But also with the city initiatives, it will also, you know, be more energy efficient. So it will save for energy costs in the long run.
0: That's some good news there. And Chief Colford, with more news of fires popping up now in the area, how important is it to have more people in the fire service who are ready to fight these fires?
3: Well, I guess the biggest benefit is immediate response. You know, our volunteers, they're celebrating their 50th year this year for providing a volunteer service for the Goulds, which I have such a great respect for. Obviously, volunteer firefighters, you know, play an important role across our province. But with 24/7, it will improve the response when someone calls 911. As you know, every minute matters. So having firefighters already in the station will improve that response time in getting to that call. So they're not having to go to the station and get the trucks and roll from there. They can immediately roll once the call comes in.
0: So it'll be a quicker service then that they'll be able to offer to folks.
3: Yes.
0: And wildfires, as we know, are provincial jurisdiction, but your department has helped out with more of that in recent years. How has that changed how your departments operate? And do you expect that work to continue?
3: We certainly expect a partnership with the province as we go forward. You know, wildfires have become normal for all the provinces across Canada with the change in our climate. But our role in wildfire is no different than what we do every day. Our responsibility is structures. So when we roll up on a wildfire, we do typically go to brush fires. Once it reaches a certain level, we will call in the province. And then our role is to just maintain the perimeter and protect the structures that are around it, while the Department of Forestry with the province are responsible for the actual wildfire. So we'll continue to do that, and we are increasing our training with our firefighters in understanding wildfires and what our responsibilities are, because wildfires are a completely different fire behavior than structural firefighting. So it's understanding what our role is and making sure that we safely stay within that role.
0: Right. And I learned a little bit about this last year in terms of dealing with the wildfires when I visited Conception Bay North. And really what folks might not realize is the difference in dealing with a contained fire in a structure versus a wildfire that could take up a larger area, right? It's a totally different way of fighting the fire.
3: Yeah. And the province have forest firefighters, as you know, they're in Labrador, or many of them are in Labrador right now. It is a different fire behavior that you need, you know, you need to understand and be able to read the way the fire operates. And out of Paddy's Pond fire last year, you know, we had deputy chiefs who were boots on the ground, and And, you know, they, you know, he's got 30 years of service, and he came back and said, just the behavior of the fire is so different. And it was so interesting to watch versus, you know, what he was used to in his 30 plus career in dealing with structural firefighters or structural fires.
0: Mm. And Chief Colford, before I let you go now, I want to bring it back to the Goulds Fire, the new fire hall for the Goulds. What's the timeline on that new facility? When can folks expect it to be up and running?
3: So if you drive by the location this morning, you will see that they've already started. The location is on Main Street in, or the main road in Goulds, just behind Big Goods. I think everyone knows where Big Goods is. So you will already see the contractor started the work, and they anticipate that it will be completed, obviously bearing no unforeseen circumstances, that it will be completed by January of 2028.
0: And when will you be looking for full-time firefighters to staff it?
3: Every year, it seems every year now, we're going out to recruit for new firefighters. We're in the process of doing a recruitment again. We just hired new firefighters in June. We are going out again in September. We anticipate that, you know, because we will go, we have a temporary list. So when we go full-time in Goulds, those who are currently on that full-time or that temporary list will go full-time. So every year we're anticipating forward of how many firefighters we will need based on mainly retirements. So you will see a recruitment come out again in September, and we will be doing that, keeping in mind that Goulds will open in January of 28.
0: All right, Chief Colford, we'll leave it there for this morning. Thank you so much for taking the time to chat with us.
3: All right, thank you. Have a good day.
0: You too. That's Sherry Colford. She's the fire chief for the St. John's Regional Fire Department.

0: You're listening to the St. John's Morning Show here on CBC Radio 1. I'm your host, Jen White. Time now is 17 minutes after 8 o'clock. Well, unless you have a time machine, it is impossible to meet the people who built the Basilica in St. John's, at least up until now. Well, sort of. A one-man play tells the story of Bishop Michael Anthony Fleming, the person who led the construction of the iconic church. The show is called Fleming, and it's part theater and part guided tour, told through the eyes of the bishop. The shows start today, and our morning show reporter, Daryl Roberts, is at the Basilica now for a sneak peek. Good morning, Daryl.
1: Hi, Jen. I'm here with Paul Rowe, the creator and star of Fleming. And I also have Maria Conkey, executive director of the Cathedral Basilica Foundation. We're here inside the Basilica this morning. Good morning. Thanks so much for having me and for joining me this morning.
2: Thanks for having us.
3: We're so glad to be chatting with you.
1: So, Paul, I'll start with you. What is Fleming all about?
2: Well, Fleming, the play, is a tour, basically, and it's also a solo performance piece, which has a narrative arc and which tells the story of a lot of different things. It's about a small country struggling toward nationhood. It's about a dynamic individual and the massive impact that he had on the society around him and the influence he had on the people in the mid-19th century. That's Bishop Michael Anthony Fleming, who has there's a plaque outside attesting to the fact that he was the perhaps single most influential immigrant to Newfoundland during that period. So it's his dynamism, and it's above all, I think, the story, you know, of a people who got together in a collective effort to construct a magnificent building.
1: And how does the show work?
2: The show works because through mostly the simple device of me as Bishop Michael Anthony Fleming, inviting the audience back to the year 1849, when the finishing touches of the exterior and the work on the interior of the building were just beginning. And in that moment, I meet with them and invite them to come and to share in my vision of what the completed cathedral is going to be like. And so we go through, everybody buys into this simple device, and we go through seeing the various aspects of the cathedral, the basilica, as it is now, but through the eyes of the bishop as he imagines them when they're going to be completed. So it's kind of a little bit of a game that we play. And within that, the story, the fantastic story of how this building was actually constructed gets told.
1: Right, because it's part of, I mean, it's a play, but it's also partly a kind of guided journey through the building as well, right?
2: Right, Daryl. It's very much a guided tour, yes. But it has a strong performance element to it. So that's how I like to think about it.
1: And Maria, I want to bring you in here. Why did you decide now was the time to, because this show has run here before, but it's been some time now. Why did you decide it was time to bring this back?
3: Well, the show hadn't been here since before the pandemic. And we are thrilled to have Fleming back in its home for this season, because like Fleming, who went to the people to create an incredible vision, the foundation itself is really at a pivotal point. We have just completed our first strategic plan. We have a great vision and future for this building. We consider ourselves the stewards of this building. And we feel that's a great responsibility based on the incredible vision of Bishop Fleming himself. So now we are turning to the people, just as Bishop Fleming did. We are looking for new members for our board. We are looking for interested people who want to be volunteers or part of working groups to really draw on the people of St. John's and Newfoundland and Labrador to create a new vision and inspired by the remarkable, remarkable journey and vision of Bishop Fleming himself. So the timing couldn't be better.
1: Why do you think Bishop Fleming is such an appropriate person to help tell the story of this church?
3: Because in many ways, it's his story. It's his vision. You know, he had a bold idea for a people who were just starting to make their way in a new land. And that is why he is so remarkable. And the way he could draw on the people here who, as I said, were just really trying to make their own way and bring them together with a common purpose and a common goal. And the fact that these structures are still here, you know, 200 years later, is really a testament to his vision and his commitment and his way to bring people together, which is really what the foundation is trying to do as we move forward.
1: And Paul, you have an excerpt of the play for us this morning, I believe.
2: Yes, I do, Daryl. Would you like to accompany me on my journey out to the front steps, perhaps? May I just say that, you know, it's an easy thing to come into even a magnificent building like this and have a quick look around and go on out the door and say, oh, well, you know, that was pretty nice. But I promise you that if you join me as Bishop Fleming on this tour, you will never look at this building in the same way again. So that's what we're striving for. Now, Daryl, if you'll just come with me, I'm going to take you out through the main doors of the cathedral. And surely now you can say, standing on this spot, you can appreciate why I insisted on obtaining this particular piece of ground for the cathedral, located as it is so handsomely and conveniently above the town. Now, a detailed account of the struggles that I endured related to my application to the authorities for this grant of land would fill a volume. Now, I'll merely say it cost me nearly 5 years of vexation and annoyance before I finally obtained the object of my prayers. I mean, was it really to be expected that I should run the hazard of 12,000 miles of ocean crossings merely to obtain a patch of ground right here that had already been deemed completely unnecessary, not only for military uses, but for all the purposes of the government? See, it used to be an abandoned woodlot used by the military over at Fort Townsend there to the west of us. Well, I could have paid for it 10 times over for the money I spent in travel alone. But then let me tell you this. In June of 1837, England got itself a new queen. And the following year, the young Victoria distinguished herself by bestowing what I call the first real favor ever bestowed upon the Catholic population of Newfoundland by a British monarch. And that was the exact piece of ground for which I had so long petitioned and fought. It's 9 acres, 3 rods, and 13 purchases. And when I sent the news from London, well, my supporters in the town took possession of it in a very decisive manner, and they erected a longer fence around the entire perimeter in a single afternoon.
1: I love it. I love the accent, too. Great job. But, like, you can really kind of get the sense of the history as well as the kind of drive of this person that you've been talking about. What have you been hearing from, what have you heard from visitors who have watched you perform this experience?
2: Well, Daryl, I've performed it now on the order of 200 times I've done this show. So I'm pretty much inhabit the character really fully. And it seems like there's almost nothing I can do where people see me break character, you know, like they very much go with me as Fleming, and they seem to be quite willing to also enter into this time frame that gets set up. So I feel good, and people seem to respond positively to joining me on that imaginative journey. So
1: And Maria, I know you, well, obviously this is happening this summer. Tell me what you mentioned that you were looking for community members to help, you know, drive the future of this place. But what else is happening at the Basilica this summer?
3: There is so much going on, Daryl, and we're so pleased with it. In addition to Fleming, we are opening next week a rare books and artifact exhibit in the Episcopal Library in the Palace Commons, which is part of what we call Basilica Block, which is just next door to the Basilica itself. And in addition to that, we are, as you can see, we are in the process of restoring the West Tower here at the Cathedral Basilica. The cross will be back on the top in a few short weeks. And we are working to strengthen our governance, our partnership with the Basilica Parish. We are a separate nonprofit foundation. And so there are so many things going on and so many projects. It's a really exciting time to be on Basilica Block.
1: So tell me one more time, how can people check out Fleming this summer?
3: So we are selling tickets on Eventbrite. If you search Fleming, you'll find that. The show runs on Tuesdays and Wednesdays at 1 o'clock. And you can also call the Foundation office, and we are happy to make sure you get a ticket that way. Our number is 709-793-4411. We encourage everyone to get tickets in advance, but there will be some tickets at the door. And if you're interested in becoming part of the Foundation, we invite you to check out our website, www.basilicafoundation.ca, to see everything that we're up to.
1: Paul, what are you most looking forward to about performing the show this summer?
2: Well, exactly that, I think, Daryl, performing the show. It is great to be back inhabiting this character who I really do like playing. And just that. And it's like, I love seeing the reactions on people's faces when they begin to become immersed in the story. And the things that always strike them the most, I find, are any of the examples where the people responded to Fleming. Those are the things that they seem to respond to.
1: All right, Paul, Maria, thanks so much for joining me this morning.
2: Daryl, thank you for having me.
3: Thank you for being here.
1: That's Paul Vrow and Maria Conkey here at the Basilica.
0: All right, Daryl, thank you so much for this.
1: Thanks, Jen.
0: That is our morning show reporter, Daryl Roberts. And you're listening to the St. John's Morning Show here on CBC Radio 1. We've got a half hour left, but first, it's time for World Report.
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6: I'm Catherine Cullen. Over the last 3 years, complaints around dental diagnosis and billing have nearly doubled in British Columbia. We'll talk about how much of a problem dental overtreatment is in this country and how we can know if it's happening to us. That's coming up on The Current.
7: This is World Report. Good morning. I'm Marcia Young. Prime Minister Mark Carney is greeted by Turkish soldiers in Ankara. He's joining several European leaders today for the NATO summit in Turkey. They're walking a political tightrope. U.S. President Donald Trump has signaled he plans to reduce military commitments in Europe and has previously threatened to pull out of NATO altogether. As the CBC's Murray Brewster reports, allies fear the greatest threat to NATO may come from within the alliance.
8: Well, it's going to be the same thing as every other summit when Trump is president, which is everybody's hoping that the alliance survives the summit.
9: Steve Sademan, one of Canada's top experts on NATO.
8: So what would we expect out of the summit? Lots of performance to say that the alliance is doing the things that Donald Trump wants, while Donald Trump is starting to back away from American commitments to NATO and to Europe.
9: The Trump administration has announced three significant measures to signal it's stepping back from NATO and wants European countries and Canada to take a larger role. It's reviewing what forces it already has in the field, reviewing the money it spends on NATO common funding, and plans to cut the forces available to Europe in the event of a crisis or war. Canada's former top military commander, retired General Wayne Eyre, is worried about the signal all of that sends to Russia.
10: My concern is this could contribute to future miscalculation. If there's a signal of limiting U.S. involvement in any future European war, could that embolden Russia?
9: That may not matter to U.S. President Donald Trump, says Max Bergman of the Center of Strategic and International Studies in Washington.
11: I think Europeans view President Trump as quite combustible and are quite nervous.
9: Canada is going into the NATO summit in a fairly strong position, yesterday announcing a multi-billion-dollar submarine purchase from Germany, and earlier this spring hitting the 2% defense spending target. Murray Brewster, CBC News, Ankara, Turkey.
7: In other trade news, Canada and Turkey are formally launching talks toward a free trade agreement. The countries identified renewable energy as a promising area for partnership. Top Democrats are putting more pressure on Senate candidate Graham Platner to resign. Platner is running as Maine's Democratic candidate, but has been involved in several scandals. This latest one involves an allegation of sexual assault. The CBC's Chris Reyes joins me now from Washington. And Chris, what can you tell us?
12: A woman who dated Platner about 5 years ago, Jenny Rassicot, told CNN and Politico that she was raped by Platner. Rassicot said she agrees with Platner's politics, who's running as a progressive candidate, but said she felt compelled to go public with her story to give voters the full scope of who she believes Platner is as a person. This is what she told CNN about an incident that took place in 2021.
13: He violated multiple layers of consent that night by coming into my home when I asked him not to, and by advancing on me when I told him not to, and furthermore, another incident that I had told him not to do.
12: Platner has denied this recent allegation, but said he's pausing his campaign anyway.
14: Regardless of the inaccuracy of the reporting, but mindful of the political reality it will inflict, we are taking the time to reflect on the best path forward for the state that I love, the people that I love.
7: What are we hearing from the Democratic Party?
12: Well, Platner decisively won the Democratic Senate nomination to run in Maine despite other controversies, including sexual assault accusations, having a tattoo widely recognized as a Nazi symbol, and questionable comments he made online. Democrats have stood by him until now. Two senators, including Massachusetts Democrat Elizabeth Warren, has pulled her endorsement, and so has Representative Ro Khanna of California. He said the allegations against Platner sound credible and serious, and that sexual assault or violence against women is a red line for him.
7: Thank you, Chris.
12: Thank you.
7: The CBC's Chris Reyes in Washington. Even with U.S. star player Floren Balogun back up front, Belgium crushed the United States World Cup dreams last night. The U.S. is out of the tournament with a 4-1 loss to Belgium. All eyes were on Balogun. The U.S. striker was cleared to play after a personal intervention from U.S. President Donald Trump. Steve Futterman has more.
15: If there was controversy off the pitch, on the pitch there was no controversy at all. Belgium dominated the American team, ending the U.S.'s World Cup hopes. Flo Balogun, America's top scorer, who initially wasn't supposed to play, then was, did in fact start the match and played more than 90 minutes. Now comes the fallout. Soccer officials and fans are still questioning the decision to allow Balogun to play, even though he received a red card in his last match. And they are especially questioning Donald Trump's phone call to the head of FIFA, which some feel played a role in getting Balogun's one-game suspension put on hold. Yesterday, Trump at the White House was defending the phone call.
16: How do you penalize him for a game that hasn't been played yet? Yes, I asked for a review by FIFA.
15: After the match, some Belgian fans were understandably happy.
17: Was the victory sweeter because of the controversy?
18: I really don't care. We won, fair and square.
15: And some American fans who wanted the U.S. to win.
19: Absolutely, I wish he had not gotten involved.
15: Wish Trump had just stayed out of it.
20: It was a stain. I think the fact that the politics got involved, you know, marred the situation.
15: It's not clear what the long-term impact will be on soccer and FIFA, but many high-ranking officials in the world of soccer are highly critical of the events of the last 48 hours. Steve Futterman, CBC News at the World Cup in Seattle.
7: Prince Harry has arrived in the UK for a 5-day visit. He is in England to hear the verdict of a high-profile lawsuit against the publishers of the Daily Mail. The Duke of Sussex accuses Associated Newspapers of unlawful behavior, including hacking voicemails, tapping landlines, and eliciting personal information. Central China is experiencing some rare extreme weather. People cry out as a tornado sweeps through the city of Yizhou. At least 15 people are dead after storms hit the region. Officials say the winds reached around 150 kilometers an hour. Roofs of houses were ripped off and several cars were flipped over. In western China, another storm triggered torrential rains and a landslide. Several people there are believed to be buried. Thousands of homes have been damaged. A woman in BC is fighting for control over her future. It is highlighting the divide in medical assistance in dying. Tanya Secord wants the right to plan her own death. She watched her father suffer with dementia. But as Jennifer LaGrassa reports, a separate debate on the expansion of MAID is holding her back.
2: He would have been absolutely mortified if he had known how he was living.
21: After watching her father die from complications of Lewy body dementia, which led to violent hallucinations and forgetting how to eat or drink, Tanya Secord wants to plan her own death.
2: We should all have the right to decide how our end is going to be.
21: But under current legislation, most Canadians can't request MAID for their future self. That's only legal in Quebec, thanks to a provincial law that allows advanced requests. People who are eligible must have an incurable illness that will lead to incapacity. Their request consents to MAID when they reach a certain state.
22: When I won't be able to wash myself, eat, recognize my relatives, things like that.
21: Marie-Ève Boutier is a clinical ethics professor at the University of Montreal. She says it's not always clear cut. For example, if on the day the person will die, they refuse MAID.
22: The task of the clinician will be to say, okay, is it a real no from the person or it's a no related to the disease?
23: Quebec has set a precedent.
21: Tim Holland heads the Department of Bioethics at Dalhousie University.
23: To my knowledge, there's no reason why other provinces couldn't do the same thing.
21: Yet many are waiting for federal direction. But at that level, the issue is at a standstill.
2: It's very disheartening how little urgency the government is placing on this.
21: But Secord in BC hopes the more people continue to ask for it, the sooner it will become an option for everyone. Jennifer LaGrassa, CBC News, Windsor, Ontario.
7: In Pamplona, Spain. At least five people are injured in the first bull run of the year. It happened during Spain's San Fermín Festival. People try to outpace the bulls and run through Pamplona's narrow cobblestone streets. It is the first of six runs this week. The festival draws thousands of people from around the world every year. And that is the latest national and international news from World Report. News anytime, cbcnews.ca. I'm Marcia Young. Thanks, Marcia. You're listening to the St. John's Morning Show on CBC Radio 1. Good morning. Happy Tuesday. I'm your host, Jen White, and thanks so much for being here with us. Coming up on this final half hour of the show for today, running into a burning house to save a stranger. You're going to hear that incredible story in just a few moments. And then we're going to head to Ottawa and check in with Toronto Star reporter Ryan Tumulty. He's going to give us a closer look at the Prime Minister's latest defense spending announcement, a new fleet of submarines. Stay tuned for that. But first, let's look at your weather. In St. John's right now, it is mostly cloudy and it has gone up a degree. We're currently sitting at 15. For today here in the metro region, it's going to be sunny but turn into a mix of sun and cloud with a chance of showers later this afternoon and a risk of thunderstorms. We're getting up to a high of 25 degrees today, but that humidex is going to make it feel more like 28. For tonight, that weather is going to continue. It'll be partly cloudy with a chance of showers and a risk of thunderstorm, but it's going to clear out later this evening. We're getting down to a low of 14. And for tomorrow, your Wednesday here in the metro region, it's going to be a beautiful day ahead of us. It's going to be mainly sunny, some southwest winds gusting to 40, and it's going to be hot again tomorrow too. 26 with a humidex of 28, but a little cooler along parts of the coast. And taking a quick peek now at some other current temperatures from right across our listening area this morning. In Greats Cove right now, it's 13 degrees. A little warmer in St. Albans, it's 15 there. And in Bonavista, it's currently 13 degrees. Time now is 8:41. A Gander woman is lucky to be alive this week. She was trapped in her burning home last Friday night when a neighbor risked his own life to save her. Trevor Green says he doesn't think he's a hero, but local people say he absolutely is. He dropped by our studio in Gander recently to tell his story to the CBC's Leanne Power.
24: Good morning, Trevor.
25: Good morning.
24: What were you doing Friday night when you heard that there was something happening on your street?
0: Friday night, I was out in the shed and heard my neighbor singing out. There was a fire across the street. Someone's house was on fire. So at that point, I just took off towards the house and passed by the people that was gathered on the street. And I noticed there was a man on the step there, and he looked pretty confused. So I basically went up to get him down off the steps. And he told me that his girlfriend was still in the house. So, I mean, there's no way possible. I was thinking I'd get in that house because the smoke was just towering outside. I had to look through the door and out of the eaves of the house. So I sung out a few times, no response. And I crawled down, looked in under the smoke, and I could just see her legs from her knees down, right? I couldn't see nothing else. So I left my shirt up over my mouth, nose with one hand, and proceeded into the house.

0: Way.
1: What was going through your mind when you looked at the smoke pouring out and went in there anyway?
0: Actually, it wasn't a lot going through my mind. I just had to get in and save that lady. And first of all, I was just going up to talk to the gentleman to get him off the step. But when he said his girlfriend was still inside, well, then when I looked in and seen her, never even dawned on me, I just had to go in and get her.
1: Were you afraid, or did you not have time to be afraid?
0: I wasn't afraid. It takes a lot to scare me, actually. but it never even come to my mind, actually, being scared. After I got out, I thought about it, But.
1: And did you know the people who lived in the house?
0: I know all of them. I don't know them personally, but, I know, see them from time to time on the street there, but that's about it.
1: We've heard that there was another person, a bystander as well, who helped.
0: But yeah, I don't know about that one. I believe he was over earlier. He ran over with the fire extinguisher, and they was deciding there or something, right? But I never seen him at all.
1: What was the woman's reaction when she came out and you pulled her to safety?
0: When I grabbed that lady, I didn't even know if she was a man or a woman, because all I could see was from her knees down. And there was that much smoke in the house, I couldn't even tell if she was sitting on the floor on a chair or chest fill or whatnot, right? And actually, when I come out the house, took her out, I never seen her after, because I started coughing and I went down over her steps, and like I said, then the paramedics come there, and then they want to do an observation on me and put me on the oxygen mask for a little bit there. All was good.
1: So you had treatment, but there was no other issue for you?
0: No, all was good.
1: What did they say to you? All these people were out watching and saw this happen.
0: I remember hearing people shout and telling me that, don't go in there, don't go in there. And I believe when I passed by them, there was one woman that told me there was no one in the house. So basically then my concern was for the guy on the step, because he looked pretty confused, right? So then he told me that his girlfriend was in there, so.
1: What about your family after you did this and you went in and risked your own health and safety? What did they say to you?
0: They were pretty good. My fiancé said, Trevor, you shouldn't have done that. We're getting married Saturday. But anyway, no, all was good.
1: You're getting married this coming Saturday?
0: This Saturday, yeah.
1: Well, congratulations.
0: Yeah, thank you.
1: And what have you heard from your friends and neighbors now since this weekend?
0: Same thing. You're a hero. It was really nothing. I'd do it again tomorrow. Hopefully, I never get a chance to do it again, but I would. And this is who I am. Like I said, I try to help everybody out that I can. And this world's cruel and mean, and always will be. So try to do what you can for everybody. And it was just simple. Don't have to run into a burning house now, but even buy some of the coffee, it could make their day, right? So I think that's what it's all about, being kind to each other.
1: And what's the state of the house now? Is it gone or is it just damaged?
0: I know, it's pretty well damaged. There haven't been no one here since, right? And all outside is burned. And like I said, I can't tell you what was inside because I couldn't see a thing. Not one thing could I see in there.
1: You say that you don't want any praise for this. Lot of people would stand up and say, yeah, I did a good thing. Why are you so reluctant?
0: I don't really know. I just don't want no, like I said, recognition for it. I carry on my daily routine. People come up to me and say, you're a hero, but I don't look at it that way. I just wish everybody was there to help each other out.
1: And you said you'd go back and do it again if you had to?
0: Oh, if I had to, yeah. I wouldn't even think twice about it.
1: Thank you.
2: Wow, so humble, and I bet he's got some good karma coming his way. That's Trevor Green. He is a local hero who lives in Gander. He went into a burning building to save a stranger over the weekend, and he was speaking there with the CBC's Leanne Power. Well, earlier in our show, we spoke with a retired entomologist about the Japanese beetle. That's that invasive green bug that's been targeted recently at sites around the city here in St. John's. Well, we've got time for a song, and we've got some different Beatles for you now. Here's the Fab Four with Oh Darling.

0: 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Canada is pursuing a multi-billion dollar deal for a new fleet of submarines. Prime Minister Mark Carney announced the move on Monday, one day ahead of a summit with NATO allies.
1: As part of our commitments to defend Canada and to support our allies, I'm pleased to announce that Canada has selected TKMS as the preferred supplier for Canada's patrol submarine project.
0: Well, Carney touted the move as the single biggest defense procurement in Canadian history and said the program would overhaul the Navy's aging fleet and alter the future of the force. For a closer look at this story now, we've reached Ryan Tumulty. He's a political reporter with the Toronto Star, and he joins us on the line from Ottawa. Ryan, good morning.
2: Good morning.
0: So how purposeful was the timing of this announcement? I mean, one day before this NATO summit in Turkey.
2: Yeah, I mean, it's not hard to see that we were trying to send a message as a country here. Obviously, every time a Canadian leader goes to NATO, it's good to show that we're investing in our defense before we arrive there. We have been laggards in meeting NATO commitments in the past in terms of that 2% target and now higher targets. But this really shows that we're investing. And then it also shows that we're investing with a NATO ally. South Korea obviously is an ally of Canada. But it is not a NATO member. It is not going to be a NATO member. And this is an alliance we've been part of for, 70 years now. So I think it really does send a message that we're working with close partners, and that's why we went with this sub.
0: Now, the federal government still needs to negotiate a contract with TKMS, but what do we know about what's been agreed to already?
2: Yeah, so, I mean, the details will be worked out in time. We know what the government has said in the past, which is that they are looking to buy 12 submarines. TKMS has said that we will have those submarines by, we'll have four of those submarines by 2034. Some of that detail still has to be worked out, but we would buy those. This is a tens of billions of dollars for sure to just purchase the submarines, and then tens of billions of dollars more to maintain them over decades. But the idea is that they will replace what is, frankly, a lackluster submarine fleet right now. We have four boats right now, but only one of them can usually be in the water at any given time. This would give us much more capability, ability to patrol the Arctic, lots of opportunities here. That I think is what this deal is really about. It's about giving the Canadian Armed Forces a sort of a brand new capability when it comes to our coastline.
0: And the federal government is going with a German contractor here over a competing South Korean firm. Ryan, what does that decision tell you about the Fed's priorities here?
2: Yeah, I think it says that, obviously there are going to be things that the government will point to as why the German bid was superior, the German-Norwegian bid, this joint bid, was superior. And there are a lot of, incentives built into it. There's talk of working with Canadian companies on supplying some of the equipment to these ships, but also on expanding, for example, the Port of Churchill, that, is one of the benefits that this company touted as part of its bid. But I think overall, this really does come down to an alliance. Our defense has always been so tied into NATO that it makes sense to go with a company that is also, making ships for NATO allies. I think if we had gone with the South Korean bid, it would have been a real signal that Canada was maybe reorienting itself a little bit more towards the Pacific. But, I think what we are saying here is that we are sticking with our old friends and allies on what is a, really significant defense purchase.
0: And defense spending has been a political hot potato for Canadian politicians for decades now. What does Carney have to do to prove that his spending here has value?
2: I mean, certainly this contract has to deliver, right? We can't see the kind of runaway increases in costs that we've seen in defense spending in the past. The government can't, waffle back and forth and delay these shipments. The boats have to arrive on time. It has to be seen as a good deal in that respect. But I also think, you know, Canadians are much more, you know, and the polling data bears this out, Canadians are much more receptive to defense spending now than they have been in the past. For one, you know, a lot of countries are starting to be more menacing, frankly. Russia's invasion of Ukraine, you know, other countries are starting to militarize and not, you know, it's seeming like a less safe world that we're in right now. And on top of everything else, of course, the U.S. is starting to look like a much less dependable ally. And that is something that I think Canadians have clued into, that it is time to really pay for our own defense and our place in the world. And so I think they are more open to this type of spending.
0: And that's kind of the global perspective there. But let's talk about politics here in the country. If the Liberals are going hard on defense and energy these days, Ryan, what ground is left for Pierre Poilievre and the Conservatives?
2: Yeah, I mean, I think this is one of the challenges that the Conservatives have right now, that the, you know, the Liberals are doing a lot of what, you know, the Conservatives have said they would do, you know, building pipelines and adding defense equipment. But I think, you know, the Conservatives still have plenty of room here to, you know, criticize this government for how they're committing to, you know, defense and energy spending. So, you know, for example, the pipeline announcement last week, the, you know, you've already heard the Conservatives criticize the fact that the government is helping pay for this pipeline instead of the private sector, that the government is leaving the North Coast tanker ban in place. That is a criticism you've heard from the Conservatives already. So, you know, it's one thing, I think, for the Liberals to move into policy areas that were maybe more traditionally conservative. But at the same time, you know, the Conservatives still have plenty of room to criticize how they're making those moves and whether or not they're being effective.
0: And Ryan, we just have a little bit of time left. But in addition to the NATO summit, Carney is going to meet with the leaders of Turkey and Saudi Arabia on this trip. What's he looking to get out of those conversations, do you think?
2: You know, I think it's really just about more more diplomatic ties, you know, more connections around the world. You've certainly seen, you know, the prime minister try to restore diplomatic relationships since coming to office, trying to reset relationships with a whole bunch of countries around the world, putting Canada more at the center and certainly attract more investment. And, you know, Canada and Saudi Arabia have had a really fractured relationship, frankly, over the last really two decades because of a lot of concerns about, you know, Saudi's human rights record. The prime minister seems to be putting those aside for now to reestablish that relationship and potentially, you know, attract some Saudi investment to Canada for all these billions of dollars of new projects we want to build. So, you know, I think there's a pragmatic approach there and definitely the idea of, you know, trying to reset our relationships with a lot of countries. We've seen, for example, the prime minister do that with China and India since coming to office as well.
0: All right, we'll leave it there for this morning. Ryan, thank you so much for speaking with us.
2: All right, thank you.
0: That's Ryan Tumulty. He's a political reporter with the Toronto Star, and we reached him in Ottawa. Well, we're coming up to the end of the St. John's Morning Show for another day. Wanted to let you know, though, about an event coming up. The City of St. John's is hosting its annual Party in the Park later this week. It's a free event for seniors that's going to feature local entertainment, giveaways, and a chance to connect with friends and neighbors. It's happening on Wednesday, July 8th from 1 to 4 p.m. on the lawn by Bowring Park. And I'm Jen White. Thanks so much for hanging out with us here this morning. Take care. We're going to chat with you again, do it all again tomorrow.
3: This is CBC News for Newfoundland and Labrador. I'm Sarah Blackmore. Good morning. The RCMP have arrested and charged three men after an alleged home invasion and attempted murder in Harbour Grace. Police say it happened on Friday. They say it started with three people forcing their way into a home and assaulting the person inside with a weapon. That person's injuries are not believed to be life-threatening. After that, police responded to a hit-and-run outside a second home in Harbour Grace. That victim was taken to hospital with serious injuries. Police believe these were targeted attacks and the victims and suspects know one another. In a statement, the RCMP says the hit-and-run was an act of retaliation for the break-and-enter and assault. A 39-year-old man is charged with attempted murder, and two men face a number of charges, including robbery and aggravated assault. A well-known park west of St. John's is back in the spotlight after a weekend arson incident. Cochrane Pond has faced closures in the past due to serious safety concerns, but this latest incident has brought renewed attention to the site. CBC's Leila Beaudoin reports.
4: Constable Stephanie Myers with the RNC says catching perpetrators in arson cases is sometimes difficult because the fire itself destroys the evidence. But in this case, the police were prepared.
5: You don't see us out there. It doesn't mean we're not around. It's important to realize, you know, the bad guys watch the news too.
4: Police use covert drone surveillance following a series of weekend fires to track their suspect, who has now been charged with arson. There are 8 fires being investigated in the area.
5: And they recorded that drone footage, and using that, they were able to get officers in place to successfully make an arrest.
4: The park has a private owner, but it's on Crown land, where those still sticking around are receiving removal notices ordered to tear down their sites. Until then, police continue to survey the wooded area. Leila Beaudoin, CBC News, St. John's.
3: Well, this province's tourism minister is responding to criticism of fumbling her words during a speech at Beaumont Hamel. Andrea Barber has issued an apology for disappointing people with her speech at the War Memorial in France on July 1st. Barber gave remarks at 2 events in France last week, one at the War Memorial and one at the unveiling of the new Danger Tree Monument. At times during both, she struggled with her words. This is a portion of her 6-minute speech from Memorial Day that's been circulating online.
6: To the valor and sacrifices of the Royal Newfoundland Regiment. Padre Nangle proceeded 6 memorials, which included a memorial in Gallipoli, the Beaumont Hamel Newfoundland Memorial in our province's National Memorial in France.
3: Parts of her speech were shared online by a known Liberal supporter. That post generated comments and questions about Barber's level of preparation. Some took to social media to voice disappointment with her representation of the province at an important event on an international stage. Her office has issued a statement on her behalf with an apology. The statement says Barber recognizes that some people felt her presentation did not meet the standards expected for these occasions. There's still no official oversight for a $500 million ambulance contract between this province and Medivie. CBC News has obtained a copy of a letter from the health department directing NL Health Services to make oversight of the contract a priority. Since 2024, the provincial government has given NLHS $2 million to set up the office. Mark Quinn has more.
7: Almost a year after the Medivie contract was awarded, Newfoundland and Labrador's health authority still hasn't set up an office to oversee it. It's something Health Minister Leila Evans called NLHS out for in a budget estimates meeting this past May.
8: Oversight that was supposed to be set up as well, that wasn't set up, and money was actually put in year after year for that oversight.
7: Associate Deputy Minister of Health Katie Norman also spoke at that meeting.
9: The staff have not been hired, and the oversight has been provided at the vice president level as opposed to within the office. So that funding that was provided in both budget 2024 and budget 2025 was not utilized to establish an office.
7: Norman says the health department sent the health authority a letter about this last winter.
9: To advise them that in order to have proper oversight of the contract, that this must be established as a priority.
7: The health department told CBC that NLHS has hired a director for the oversight office. CBC News has asked the health authority for comment. Mark Quinn, CBC News, St. John's.
3: Well, the Newfoundland and Labrador Court of Appeal could soon hear its first ever case in French. The Crown is appealing a ruling that stayed sexual assault charges against a Quebec man due to trial delays. That trial was conducted in French, and the man's lawyer wants a French appeal. Patrick Butler reports.
10: Sexual assault charges against the man from Drummondville, Quebec, were stayed in May 2025 due to unreasonable trial delays. But the Crown is now appealing that decision, and while the trial occurred in French, the language of the accused, the Special Prosecution's Office was clearly expecting to conduct the appeal in English. It translated reams of court transcripts from the original French and told the court that none of its lawyers were fluently bilingual. Defense lawyer Marie-Hélène Poulin says, too bad, and that she'll soon request the appeal to be heard en français. The Court of Appeals says it can accommodate that request. Crown Prosecutor Paul Thistle says while no one speaks French in the Special Prosecution's Office, whose six-person team deals with the most serious crimes, other prosecutors could pinch hit in the event of a French appeal. Canada's criminal code states that an accused person has the right to have their trial heard in their official language, but once a trial court's ruling is appealed, the rules regarding language vary from province to province, with some conducting trials exclusively in English and offering simultaneous translation. There are currently three bilingual judges on this province's appellate court, the minimum required for hearing an appeal. Patrick Butler, CBC News, St. John's.
3: And finally, the Registered Nurses Union in this province has elected Stephanie Windsor as its new president. She replaces Yvette Coffey, who has been in the job since 2021. Voting was held last week to fill the union's provincial board of directors, and Windsor will begin her new role on January 1st. That is your CBC News for this hour. For more news anytime, visit our website, cbc.ca/nl. But first, stick around. The Kern's next. I'm Sarah Blackmore.

0: Tonight, Minister of National Defense and I will fly to Ankara for the NATO summit. Canada will arrive in a position to help lead the alliance.
1: Not very long ago, Canada was a laggard in NATO, falling short on the defense spending all members of the military alliance had agreed to. But today, as the latest summit kicks off, the Prime Minister is talking about leading. It comes at a moment where NATO's credibility is being tested. Are countries ready to follow through on those big spending pledges they made last year? We'll look at what it all means for Canada, Europe, and Russia's war on Ukraine. Plus,
2: I've had people who've come to me asking for a second opinion and they were told they need 10 fillings or 12 fillings. And I'm looking in there and I'm seeing little to no treatment that needs to be done.
1: Nova Scotia dentist Brandon Doucette is sounding a warning about over-treatment, cases where dentists suggest procedures patients just don't need. In half an hour, we'll talk about how widespread this could be and what you can do to help avoid an unnecessary filling or 12. Also this morning, the next chapter of the CBC podcast, Allison After Nexium. In an hour, as pressure mounts on the cult, former actress Allison Mack tries to defend some of their actions. The walls are starting to close in. We begin, though, with the world's most powerful military alliance as it tries to find new footing in the time of Trump. Good morning. I'm Catherine Cullen, sitting in for Matt Galloway, and this is The Current.
0: These new submarines, combined with the world's second largest fleet of icebreakers, combined with new aircraft, new radar, more missiles and drones, better cyber defenses, new ports and air bases, are allowing Canada to assert our full sovereignty in the Arctic.
1: As the NATO summit gets underway in Ankara, Turkey, Canada's Prime Minister is not the only one rethinking and reinvesting in defense. The U.S. has been pulling back and at times threatening to pull out. So all member states are considering what it would take to fill that gap. And today we have experts from different corners of the military alliance with us to discuss its future. Carrie Buck was Canada's ambassador to NATO from 2015 to 2018. She's in our Ottawa studio. Gonul Tol is the founding director of the Middle East Institute's Turkish program and author of Erdogan's War, A Strongman's Struggle at Home and in Syria. And Oana Lungescu served as NATO's principal spokesperson from 2010 to 2023. She is also a distinguished fellow with the Royal United Services Institute. Good morning, everyone.
3: Good morning.
1: Oana, I'm going to start with you. This summit is being billed as NATO 3.0 launching, where Europe takes on more responsibility for its own defense. It's less reliant on the U.S. It's also a moment where countries are going to have to match last year's big pledges and show that they are really increasing their spending. What is the mood like in Ankara right now as the summit is getting underway?
3: Well, there's a welcoming mood. I can tell you that coming yesterday from the airport, there were the flags of all 32 allies lining the highway. There were signs saying NATO, the key to peace. And actually, when I stopped in front of my hotel, the taxi driver wouldn't let me leave before he opened a brand new box of Turkish Delight and offered me some, which was delicious. So I think there is that. On the other hand, of course, what allies will want to show in Ankara is that they are delivering on the commitments that they made in The Hague in the Netherlands last year, in particular starting to invest 5% of GDP on defense and starting to translate all that cash into the capabilities that we actually need to defend ourselves. And ultimately, they are looking for a show of unity after many, many months marked by President Trump's threats over Canada, Greenland, criticism of Europeans for not showing enough support for his war in Iran, and, as you said, cuts to American military presence in Europe.
1: Yeah, a big agenda. It's going to take a lot more than Turkish delight, certainly, to get that done. Carrie Buck, I want to bring you in here because, of course, Canadians would have seen that yesterday the Prime Minister made this announcement on the eve of the summit here in Canada, a major purchase, a massive purchase of up to 12 submarines from the German company TKMS. It's going to cost tens of billions of dollars. We still don't have a final price tag. It was striking hearing Mark Carney say that Canada's increased military spending puts this country in a position to help lead the NATO alliance. Do you think that's the case?
4: I think it puts Canada in a position to be a very firm and strong member in the upper tier of the alliance, for sure. We've always been up near the top six of NATO allies in terms of real dollars spent on defense, and we're quite capable. And we have a history of doing some of the hard lifting in NATO. So, you know, depends how you define leadership.
1: So may I ask you, does this feel like a shift then, this moment? Oh, yeah. I mean, you're making the case that we've long been strong, but it does feel like something different is happening right now. Yeah.
4: Yeah, no, it's a huge shift. It's a huge shift in terms of defense spending commitments, not just committing to meeting the 2%, which is phenomenal, committing to the 5% by 2035. But it appears, although we haven't seen it out on paper yet, it appears that the government does have a glide path to reach those targets in a very credible way. I mean, PM said at CANSEC a couple of weeks ago that he was looking at, I think it was 4% by 28, 29, which is pretty good if we get there. So yeah, it's a quantum shift for Canada. And the point about the submarines and the other procurements that the PM talked about, it shows that we are ready to procure quickly and at scale. Now, the Defense Industry Forum has started this morning, and I expect a number of leaders, not all NATO leaders, to speak at that forum. I am guessing that Prime Minister Carney would be among them. That would be an important signal. So it'll be interesting to hear what sectors of the Canadian defense industry he'll focus on, and he'll tout the new defense industry strategy that the government released a while ago. So all good news, I think. There's a lot of work to be done going forward on a number of things to put Canada in better stead on the Arctic, on the NATO defense planning process with its capabilities, etc. But really good news.
1: Gonu, I want to bring you in here. Turkey as the host country is going to have a certain amount of sway. How do you think it will affect the dynamic at this meeting?
5: Well, this is certainly a very important meeting for President Erdogan. As your guests mentioned, this is a critical moment for the alliance, from President Trump's return to the White House, questions about U.S. long-term commitment to NATO, concerns that Russia could be in a position to challenge the alliance within the next few years. So there are a lot of questions that really put the alliance's future under intense scrutiny. And Turkey sits at the center of many of these debates. It has NATO's second largest military, one of the alliance's strongest defense industries, and has become one of its most active contributors to NATO missions. And as European allies race to strengthen their own defense capabilities, Turkey's military capacity and particularly industrial base are increasingly seen as strategic assets. So from Ankara's point of view, this summit is a chance to highlight exactly that, to demonstrate Turkey's value to the alliance, present itself as a bridge between the US and Europe, and reinforce its claim that it's an indispensable NATO ally. And that marks a remarkable turnaround from just a few years ago, when many allies viewed Turkey as NATO's problem child after its purchase of the Russian-made missile defense system.
1: Carrie, Gonu mentioned Russia a few times there. U.S. President Donald Trump is meeting with Volodymyr Zelensky tomorrow, the Ukrainian leader. We've seen these huge Russian missile and drone attacks just in the last few days on Kyiv, as we unfortunately often see. Russia does tend to increase its bombardments right before these meetings of world leaders. There's been some optimism, I think, coming out of the G7 meetings about how Trump might be handling some of these questions around Ukraine. What are you anticipating in terms of the kind of support we might see coming out of this summit?
4: Well, what I'd like to see, and I hope it comes to pass, is strong language on sustainable support for Ukraine and the summit outcomes. Last year at the Hague summit, the only reference to Ukraine was a brief passage saying that allies reaffirm their enduring sovereign commitments to provide support to Ukraine. Not a lot more, but you're right that the recent G7 meeting in Evian was much more clear and consistent about unwavering support for Ukraine. I'd like to see something in the conference outcomes that talks about military support, including air defense capabilities, additional systems and interceptors. One thing I read was that the bombardment by Russia of civilian buildings in Kyiv over the last two nights. One of the reasons that there's been so much damage is because Ukraine is running low on interceptors. We can't let that happen. Ukraine is fighting NATO's war for it against Russia. Not a proxy war, as the Russians say, but Ukraine is the line of defense. And it's in NATO's interest to have Ukraine do better. So I want to see that kind of strong language. But the other thing that'll be interesting is to look at the dynamics between Trump and Zelensky. I read that there's going to be a bilateral. It'll be interesting to see what comes out of that. Because if I don't think Trump's going to change his policy, I think he'll still be cozy with Russian policy in a way that makes me and me uncomfortable, the rest of NATO uncomfortable. But Trump likes winners, and Ukraine's winning on the battlefield. And the other point is that if indeed that's happening, there may be a window of opportunity to correct some of the imbalances in the Ukraine talks the U.S. has been leading to date, maybe more room for the Europeans to do something that can move this forward. But that only happens if Ukraine is in a position of strength. So I expect the summit to come forward. Secretary Brut has talked about $70 billion in support. Most of that, well, all of that from Europe and Canada, none of it coming directly from the U.S. It's paid for by Europe and Canada with them buying U.S. armaments to supply to Ukraine.
1: One of the important facets of this meeting is, of course, the way in which the U.S. has put pressure on European allies to do more to defend themselves. And I think that that was especially acutely visible back in Pete Hegseth's speech in Brussels in June, where he talked about NATO allies who denied support for the U.S. war with Iran. Let's listen to some of what he had to say then.
6: Too many allies still don't recognize the historic need that President Trump has made clear to them and to NATO itself to reforge a relevant, powerful military alliance. As President Trump put it, and rightfully so, he gave our allies a test: to support America when we asked for their help. And too many failed it.
1: Juan Lungescu, I wonder, to what extent do you think at this moment the European portion of NATO is ready to fill the gap that the United States seems to be leaving?
3: Well, the Europeans are stepping up, and the whole aim of the summit is also to show a rebalanced alliance, this NATO 3.0, which is basically about the Europeans hopefully also with the help of Canada taking the lead for the defense of Europe, while the Americans continue to provide key capabilities, but in more limited numbers, and also continue to provide the nuclear umbrella, the ultimate deterrence. And what we've seen is that in the last month or so, when the US came to NATO and said, we're going to reduce the commitments that we make to the pool of forces available to NATO in case of crisis or conflict, the Europeans have actually been able to backfill most of those gaps in the last few weeks since the cuts were announced. So it's also been focusing minds in Europe. Of course, not everything can be replaced like for like. For instance, Europeans don't have strategic bombers, so they need to look at alternatives such as deep precision strikes. And it's interesting that in the NATO Industry Forum, which Kerry mentioned earlier, there's going to be, and already some have been announced in the last couple of hours, a lot of agreements and contracts related to deep precision, to drones, also to surveillance. So, for instance, Canada will be part of a group of about 12 countries which will replace NATO's AWACS planes, the surveillance and reconnaissance planes, by the mid-2030s with sub-planes, so made by a European manufacturer.
1: Gunnar Toll, I wonder, part of the conversation may be about what role NATO could play in the reopening of the Strait of Hormuz. So we see there's so many moving pieces here, right? Ukraine, the spending itself, the Strait of Hormuz. What do you see member states as being willing to offer?
5: Well, I don't see a realistic path toward a long-term resolution, because Iranians have realized that, you know, this is a very significant tool that they have For decades, they refused to use Hormuz as a weapon against the West. And right now they realize that it's a very effective thing to have, and maybe more effective than having a nuclear weapon. So I don't think that Iranians will be willing to give up on that leverage. And I don't see how NATO countries move forward in a way that would resolve that.
1: Carrie Buck, as we think about the future of NATO, and as we hear the Prime Minister make these significant spending announcements, what would you say is at stake for Canada right now? What is the message to Canadians about this moment?
4: Well, I think it's a moment of transition for Canada and a moment of transition for NATO, in that it's time to put it the polite way, diversify away from our longstanding asymmetric reliance and dependency on the U.S., or to put it the impolite way, time for us to grow up and become masters of our own sovereignty. Mm. And so that's an important message, and NATO can deliver that. But NATO needs to get through this summit intact. So this particular summit is just a scorecard summit that's mostly about managing President Trump, to be honest. And there's going to be a lot of work for NATO to do to adjust to that new world, and for Canada to do to adjust to that new world.
1: When you say get through the summit intact, what do you mean?
4: Well, I mean, you know, some onlookers are talking about this being, you know, the potential death of NATO, this summit, the last summit. Why? Because President Trump has consistently been doing things that shake the core of NATO, right? Calling into question the collective defense guarantee of Article 5, inviting Russia to attack allies that don't spend sufficient percentage of their GDP on defense, threatening Greenland, etc. So he has shaken the foundations of NATO, and NATO needs to transform. And Ioana talked about it. The Europeans and Canada are stepping up to take over some of that space that the Americans are vacating. And that's good, and there's a good numbers story around that. But at the core of the alliance, it's in NATO and allies' interest to keep the U.S. inside the tent, and to keep the alliance as a transatlantic body that can help mount collective deterrence and defense, but believe it or not, is also a community of shared values, a place where middle powers can have extra leverage, like Canada, and a voice and veto at one of the premier security tables, functioning security tables the world has seen. So it's important for us, it's important for our self-interest, it's important for our space as a middle power with middle power allies that we can deploy with, that we can work with, and we can use to promote some of our foreign policy interests, including helping to manage President Trump or U.S. that's less reliable and more threatening than we've ever seen.
1: Ioana, do you think that there is a question of whether NATO will get through this summit intact, whether the death of NATO is a real possibility?
3: Well, I think the obit for NATO has been written many, many times through the decades. I was there during the first Trump administration at the 2018 Brussels summit, when President Trump threatened to walk out unless allies committed to invest much more in defense and much faster. And NATO has survived this, as it has many other crises throughout its history. But of course, transatlantic trust is at a low level. And I think allies will be hoping for a summit that is perhaps as boring as possible, even though I think we can also expect President Trump to berate some of his allies for insufficient defense spending and for not helping enough in the Strait of Hormuz. But I think ultimately it's in the interest of the United States, as it is in the interest of Canada and the interest of Europeans, to remain together, because this is a dangerous world in which none of our countries, including the biggest one of them, the United States, can face these challenges alone, for instance, when you look at the issue of China. So I think allies have already approved, actually, at the end of last week, the short summit declaration, which reaffirms the ironclad commitment to Article 5 of NATO collective defense, and states that European allies and Canada are delivering on the commitment commitments made in The Hague and building the future, which is a stronger Europe in a stronger NATO.
1: We will see whether or not this does indeed wind up being as boring as you hope. Thank you all for your insightful and interesting perspective today. Great to talk to all of you.
4: Thanks very much.
5: Thank you.
1: Juana Lungescu served as NATO's principal spokesperson from 2010 to 2023. Carrie Buck was Canada's ambassador to NATO from 2015 to 2018. And Gonu Tol is the founding director of the Middle East Institute's Turkish program and the author of Erdogan's War, A Strongman's Struggle at Home and in Syria. Well, the CBC News is next, then.
2: You can go to one dentist and they recommend that you need 8 fillings done, and you go to another dentist and they recommend 2. Obviously, there's a discrepancy there that is, you know, likely over treatment. I don't know how else to describe such a large discrepancy.
1: Have you ever felt bamboozled by the dentist? Tending to your teeth is expensive on a good day, and there's growing concern some corporate dental practices may be pushing patients towards unnecessary treatments. We are going to look at how much of a problem dental overbilling and overtreatment is in Canada and how to know if it's happening to you. That is all coming up in about 6 minutes' time. I'm Catherine Cullen, and you are listening to The Current. Please stay with us.

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1: Hi, I'm Rad Simon Play, sitting in for Elamine Abdul Mahmood. 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
0: 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Coming up in an hour, it's Q.
3: Before there was Katie Lang, before Peaches or Chapel Roan, there was Carol Pope. She was Canada's first queer female rock star. Maybe you remember High School Confidential. Carol's going to tell you all about how she went from a shy, bookish teenager to international queer icon.
4: This is CBC News. I'm Sarah Blackmore. Equinor says BP's departure does not affect the future of Bay du Nord at all. BP is selling off its stake in the offshore oil project. Equinor will now be the sole owner of Bay du Nord after agreeing to buy BP's 32.7% stake. Tore Loseth is the country manager of Equinor Canada. He says the fact that they now have 100% ownership of the project shows they believe in and are committed to it.
5: It's a good project for us. It's a good project for Newfoundland and Labrador. And having full ownership of the project means we have now full control. We have moved into FEED studies, and our focus now is towards FID decision next year.
4: Loseth says the purchase doesn't have any effect on the progress of the project. As for BP, it says the sale is part of an attempt to simplify its portfolio and that they only want to spend money on projects that create the most value for their company. Meanwhile, in a statement, Premier Tony Wakeham says this is a positive step forward for the province's offshore energy industry and that Equinor's commitment to Bay du Nord shows a strong vote of confidence in the project and the long-term potential in the offshore. In national news, advocates say Prime Minister Mark Carney's plan to get more Canadians saving money on gas could fall short. They say proposed fuel efficiency standards don't go far enough, but automakers fear what's coming might be too much. David Thurton has more.
6: At a time of high oil prices for drivers, each kilometer comes with added pain at the pump. To help alleviate that, the federal government wants to create new vehicle emission standards.
7: If the regulation is ambitious enough, what it will drive is reductions no matter what.
6: Leticia Pineda is with the International Council on Clean Transportation. She's advocating for more robust standards for vehicle tailpipe emissions. Automakers are also concerned. Brian Kingston is the president and CEO of the Canadian Vehicle Manufacturers Association.
8: So we're urging the government to make sure that what comes forward is reasonable and achievable.
6: Kingston says Canadian car makers support strengthened fuel economy standards, as long as federal regulations account for the ongoing reality of U.S. tariffs. David Thornton, CBC News, Ottawa.
4: Well, Prime Minister Mark Carney has arrived in Turkey for a two-day NATO summit. The CBC's Murray Brewster is traveling with the Prime Minister and has a preview.
9: Well, it's going to be the same thing as every other summit when Trump is president, which is everybody's hoping that the alliance survives the summit.
10: Steve Sademan, one of Canada's top experts on NATO.
9: So what do we expect out of the summit? Lots of performance to say that the alliance is doing the things that Donald Trump wants.
10: The Trump administration has announced three significant measures to signal it's stepping back from NATO and wants European countries and Canada to take a larger role. It's reviewing what forces it already has in the field, reviewing the money it spends on NATO common funding, and plans to cut the forces available to Europe in the event of a crisis or war. Canada's former top military commander, retired General Wayne Eyre, is worried about the signal all of that sends to Russia.
11: My concern is this could contribute to future miscalculation.
10: Canada is going into the NATO summit in a fairly strong position, yesterday announcing a multi-billion-dollar submarine purchase from Germany, and earlier this spring hitting the 2% defense spending target. Murray Brewster, CBC News, Ankara, Turkey.
4: Finally, in sports, Belgium is advancing to the quarterfinals at the Men's World Cup after defeating the U.S. 4-1. That game was overshadowed by FIFA's controversial decision to allow U.S. striker Phalerin Balogun to play. His red card was overruled after U.S. President Donald Trump intervened with FIFA's president. Belgium midfielder Nicolas Raskin reflects on the controversy after his team's win.
12: I think there's always a justice somewhere in life, and the fact that something happened like that, you can call it how you want, but we don't think that was fair. And today, I think it just brings us a little bit of luck that we needed to win the game, and that's it.
4: Belgium will face Spain on Friday. That's your news. As for weather, looking ahead to this evening's forecast, from St. John's over to Terra Nova, there's a risk of thunderstorms early this evening. A few clouds in central Newfoundland tonight, and it'll be clear on the south coast of the island. On the west coast, from Gros Morne up to the Great Northern Peninsula, there will be a chance of showers. Tonight in Labrador West, partly cloudy, and a risk of thunderstorms for Upper Lake Melville and Eagle River tonight, and showers along the coast. That's your news and weather. I'm Sarah Blackmore.
13: I'm Catherine Cullen, and you're listening to The Current.
14: I was overcharged and told that I require multiple fillings, and I knew something was off because I had just got them done like 6 months ago. So I was like, how are they already back? And they kept showing me x-rays. I'm like, this doesn't really make sense, and images. I went to another dentist and he was like, you don't need any fillings at all.
15: I was having really bad problems with my front tooth, like severe sensitivity. And my dentist, I guess she was on the verge of retirement and she just didn't really care. She told me to wait the following week until the emergency could take me or until the specialist could take me. They were quoting me like $2,000. And it's funny because the new dentist I went to charged me $750 for the whole thing.
13: When you're in the dental chair, mouth open wide, there's no chance you can see what's actually happening in your mouth. You are taking your dentist at their word, and why wouldn't you? But in British Columbia, complaints around dental diagnosis and billing to the BC College of Oral Health Professionals have nearly doubled over the last 3 years. The number of complaints around competent care and fees is rising in Ontario, too. Brandon Doucette is a Nova Scotia dentist and the founder of the Coalition for Dental Care. He's been working to highlight the potential issues around overbilling and overtreatment in Canadian dental care. Brandon Doucette, good morning.
16: Hi, thank you for having me.
13: Thank you for coming on. When we talk about dental overtreatment, what are we actually talking about?
16: For sure. So when I think of dental overtreatment, I think there's three main categories to focus on. One of them is, you know, the obvious unnecessary procedures being done. So you can go to one dentist and they recommend that you need 8 fillings done, and you go to another dentist and they recommend 2. Obviously, there's a discrepancy there that is, you know, likely over treatment. I don't know how else to describe such a large discrepancy. It's not to say that every single dental treatment plan is going to be 100% the same, but it should be within a reasonable margin of error. There is also the aggressive promotion of luxury and cosmetic services, framing them as necessary rather than, you know, a supplemental thing that people can pursue if they want. So this is, you know, maybe your dentist aggressively pushing whitening, veneers, implants, or other high-end luxury treatment. And then the third and last form of overtreatment that I think is important not to overlook is the billing practices of different dentists, and some dentists finding creative ways to add different codes into procedures they're performing so that the net bill at the end of it, you know, there's more services being charged. Mm-hmm. Say if you have a root canal done, normally the x-rays that are taken during the root canal treatment are included in the fee of the root canal, but say those could be charged separately.
13: Interesting.
16: Or things of that nature.
13: It's difficult to find concrete data about this. Do we know how common overtreatment is in Canada?
16: It is a frustrating thing because there is very limited data available. We do have some studies. For example, there was a survey of dentists that looked into treatment recommendations based on other like surveying dentists. So let's say, for example, the survey found that dentists that saw themselves more as business people than healthcare providers were more likely to have aggressive treatment recommendations compared to, you know, the dentists that saw themselves as healthcare providers. But I do think there is very much a shortage in data on this front. And I think it's something that reflects the state of, you know, dentists regulating dentists. It's very much a problem that we don't do an adequate job, you know, disciplining our colleagues that we also, you know, want to go have a beer with on the weekend.
13: Well, one point of data we did find in Ontario in 2026, 8 incidents where it was decided by the Royal College of Dental Surgeons in Ontario that dentists had overtreated patients. I mean, it's not a very big number. Does that, to your mind, that speaks to the point you were just making about dentists being the ones checking up on dentists?
16: Exactly. And I imagine those cases that like dentists are receiving discipline for are pretty egregious. Like I'm sure that they're pretty above and beyond what is reasonable. Okay. As I said, it's not like a perfectly black and white, like every dentist is going to have the exact same treatment plan, but there is within a margin of error. I mean, I've had people who've come to me asking for a second opinion and they were told they need 10 fillings or 12 fillings. And I'm looking in there and I'm seeing little to no treatment that needs to be done.
13: Wow. You know what I mean? Like maybe
16: that, that is something. Yeah. And it's like, I've tried to help people go through the proper channels to have that, you know, and nothing ever ended up happening.
13: You gave us some examples at the top there, but are there particular procedures that a dentist might suggest that you would say to the audience, you should be concerned? Like that sets off an alarm bell. There's a lot of overtreatment associated with X or Y.
16: For sure. So there's an older type of dental filling known as amalgam dental fillings. They're silver looking. They also do have mercury in them, but the mercury is locked into the filling itself in such a way that it's not dangerous to have those dental fillings. But some dentists will use a sales technique that basically preys upon people's potential fears of having, you know, an old mercury filling in their tooth and saying you should replace them with a new composite filling, even though the tooth doesn't have any sort of cavity on it. There's no fracture. There's no actual reason to replace the filling. But there are some dentists who do recommend replacing those fillings for no clinically indicated reason.
13: You just talked about preying on a particular concern. To what extent do you believe that this is knowing bad actors versus differences of opinion about whether a procedure is necessary?
16: For sure. And I do think, yeah, that is an important distinction. I do think, you know, a dentist can genuinely believe that they're doing the right thing. But also, if at the end of the day, their clinical decision-making recommendations aren't based on scientific evidence, it doesn't really matter as much whether they believe it or not. Like, they should be following scientific evidence in their recommendations to patients. So even if they took, say, a continuing education course that might have recommended them be more aggressive in one treatment or another, you know, at the end of the day, what matters is that their decisions are being based on scientific evidence. And there's definitely people who have aggressive diagnosing of, let's say, cavities, for example. As I said, as one dentist you might go to says you need 8 fillings done and another says you need 2. You know, that's a level of discrepancy that's not reasonable.
13: Do we know if there's a particular type of clinic that's more prone to overtreatment?
16: So I do think that overtreatment is something that's been prevalent in the dental field for a long time. With the private fee-for-service model, it is incentivized. The more problems you find, the more things you can bill for. But I do think with the corporate takeover of dental clinics, so there are dental corporations that are buying up dental clinics, with some of them even owning 600 plus dental clinics across the country. And a lot of people don't necessarily know that because the clinics don't necessarily change their outward presentation after they're bought out. Sometimes the dentist is still, you know, working there at least for a period of time. But these clinics very much do have, you know, quotas of billing that they're trying to meet for the day. They're told, you know, we should be pushing these new mouth guards. We see that they're, you know, highly profitable, so we should be really pushing them for patients. You know, they might be a little more aggressive in recommending cosmetic treatment like whitening veneers. And I kind of think of it as a funny thing with respect to, like, imagine you go to your family doctor

0: preparatory colleges. I do want to ask you, as we say, we don't necessarily know the scope of this, but what do you think the consequences are of overtreatment for the patients themselves?
1: Yeah, and that's very much a boilerplate response that they're obviously going to have for public relations reasons. I do think that these problems result in many issues. For one, people getting unnecessary dental treatment, paying for care they don't need. You know, say if you have fillings done, a lot of the times it's asymptomatic, but you are removing healthy tooth structure, which in the long term can lead to issues. Maybe you have sensitive teeth. Maybe you end up needing a root canal down the road. And these are all things that might not have been needed if it was because of overtreatment. It also erodes trust in the dental profession. Like if you're second guessing their treatment recommendations, whether it's overtreatment, you could also be denying necessary care. So that's a problem here, is just the erosion of trust with the dental profession. And I do think it's important to reflect as to a big reason we're not seeing more research into these issues. Because in the US, for example, we have seen studies showing the impacts of private equity's takeover of emergency clinics and hospitals. And we actually see, you know, mortality rates increase and quality of care decreasing and billing being more aggressive and all of these problems in the private US healthcare system, especially when private equity takes over. Now, we're not seeing that kind of research being done here in Canada. Not because I don't think that those problems are happening, but because these dental corporations give millions of dollars in donations to dental schools. You know, my school that I went to, Dalhousie, received $1 million while I was there. And it's very much something that, you know, these institutions are reliant on these donations. And if someone was doing critical research on them, on the dental corporations, that university is not going to receive another donation in the future.
0: Okay, you are talking about systemic problems that need addressing. I do want to ask in closing, though, what your advice is to Canadians to try to best navigate the system as it now is.
1: For sure. So as I said, knowing some of those warning signs for aggressively promoting cosmetic treatment, if you're getting something that seems unusual, I mean, it's worthwhile getting a second opinion. If one dentist all of a sudden, like you've been doing fine, then all of a sudden you're recommended 8 fillings. You know, it doesn't hurt to get a second opinion, but I also do think that channeling that anger and outrage towards our provincial and federal governments to actually enact legislation that more tightly controls the dental profession in such a way that we don't have some of these problems. Because I don't think the self-regulation method has been an effective tool at keeping the public's trust with the dental profession and cracking down on these problems when they happen.
0: Okay. Thank you very much for this conversation.
1: Thank you.
0: Brandon Doucette is a Nova Scotia dentist and the founder of the Coalition for Dental Care. Well, Gary Srebrelo is a health lawyer at Blaney McMurtry LLP in Toronto and a former dentist. He also teaches health law at the University of Toronto's Faculty of Dentistry. Gary, good morning.
2: Oh, good morning. Thanks for having me on.
0: As a lawyer and a former dentist, what kinds of overtreatment cases do you see?
2: I see it does come up on occasion. It's not, sometimes that could be the main issue of a case. Like usually the work I do is in the context of defending dentists who receive a complaint. Mm-hmm. And it could be an issue. Sometimes it could be the main issue. Sometimes it's just a side issue. Sometimes it's something that I look at just in assessing the case on my own. It could be the reason for someone to complain could be totally different. As I, you know, I do teach this and I tell the students that you get a complaint, it opens up the door. And the door to the regulatory college to come in and inspect your practice. And they will look at all aspects of a case, including if there was a necessary treatment or overtreatment.
0: When it comes to the billing portion of it, because Brandon talked about that too, what are the rules about how much dentists can charge patients for their services?
2: The rules are general, that the fees have to be reasonable in the circumstances and not excessive. So there's not a hard line, you can charge this, you can charge that. But there's one aspect of billing, especially in Ontario, there's a fee guide set by the Ontario Dental Association, the OD.

0: ADA. So they're not the regulator. They're this Association of Dentists. They put out a fee guide, which is basically a list of every single procedure and what they believe the fee guide charge should be. Now, almost all dentists will follow this. They even say it's a suggested fee guide, so you could charge more than you want. But I think out in practice, the expectation, especially of the college, would be that you'll charge in accordance with this fee guide. And if not, like if you want to charge more, you should be able to justify why you're charging more. But that's not something I often see.
1: If someone, though, does feel that they have been overbilled or that they've been overtreated, what options are available to them?
0: Well, if they can, they could go speak to the dentist and discuss it, and many do. And then if they're not satisfied with that, they could go make a complaint to the regulatory college.
1: And what could happen then if the decision is that, in fact, the dentist has been overtreating or overcharging?
0: Well, it really depends on what how much treatment they've overcharged, what are the circumstances of it. It could range from the Royal College could take no action. They could give them advice and recommendations. They could order them to take a course, a caution, or most serious cases, but you wouldn't usually see for this type of thing, would be referred to discipline hearing.
1: Brandon seemed to be suggesting, if I'm understanding him properly, that often it doesn't rise to the level where you would be seeing it with the colleges, the regulators, in part because the system involves dentists regulating or policing other dentists. What do you make of that?
0: I totally disagree with that. I heard him make that comment as if, it's going to be a good old boys club or something like that, and they'll have their back. It's totally not the case, too. They take it very seriously, the Royal College, at least, I do work with other provinces too, but mainly in Ontario, the Royal College of Dental Surgeons of Ontario, they take complaints very seriously and look at them with a lot of scrutiny. In fact, and they've done that because years ago, and I'm going back like a whole lot of years, they used to be seen as that. And being, too easy on their members too. And then the pendulum's kind of swung the other way. So I totally disagree with that dentists get a break because, some colleague's going to be looking at this. It doesn't happen like that.
1: Well, what about the overtreatment itself? The idea that this is stuff that never makes it to the regulatory level because it's just not being caught. We've talked about the fact that it's really hard to get data here. What is your own sense of the frequency with which this is happening?
0: It does happen. Again, I only get cases that something's gone wrong and someone's usually made a complaint. So if I see it, that's what I see. It does come up. It's something even when I'm looking at any case, it could be for someone had treatment that didn't go as expected. I'd look at, what were the fees charged? What did you do? And I look at those factors. But it's, one of the things that Brandon mentioned that I thought was good, the scenario, and this is something that I teach too, that, you go to one dentist for a number of years, let's say some patients like 30 and they were growing up, they went to a dentist as a kid and then as a young adult. And then all of a sudden they move, let's say they move to Toronto, they go to a new dentist. And they've never had cavities as a kid. And all of a sudden, they have 8-10 cavities. That is, that's a teaching scenario. Because usually those people, what should they do? They already know what to do. They're going to go for a second opinion or they're going to complain to the college because they're like, this doesn't make sense. Why? And a lot of the time, so it's hard to say who's right and who's wrong. Brandon touched on some of those things. It could be, yes, I agree with him. Some dentistry is obvious, would beat all dentists. Yes, this is a cavity, this isn't a cavity. Yeah. But there's also a gray zone. And that comes down to dentists might have different treatment approaches. Some dentists might be more, let's just wait and see. We'll keep an eye on it. And some might be more, let's be more proactive and treat it. too. So it really depends on the approach. But to answer your questions, patients know to take care of it because if it's the reason I teach it, because it's the trust factor. You have to develop that trust with a patient. So I say, even if they would need that much dentistry, you guys should develop the rapport with them before kind of, you know, telling them that they need all this treatment.
1: Something big is coming. Yeah. Yeah.
0: Because they won't accept it because they'll go, this doesn't feel right.
1: Gary, what do you think about the idea that dentistry is becoming more corporatized and that could lead to this drive to increase profits?
0: You know, I don't really see, you know, so I'll get complaints from dentists. Some might be working out of a corporate office, some a private office. I don't really see a difference between the two. One thing that I think is common is that dentistry, to run a dental office is very expensive too. It's just, there's a lot of costs involved, whether it's a corporate office or, you know, just a private office. I see that pressure is there regardless if it's corporate or not. It's just expensive. And in turn, the dentistry is expensive.
1: Yeah. In closing, if you could give Canadians one piece of advice about managing this issue with their dentist, what would it be?
0: I think, you know, if you're faced with treatment and you're not sure, yes, you could seek out a second opinion. I think you go back to your dentist and you speak to them and you see if you're comfortable. A good dentist should be able to explain to you in easy to understand language and show you x-rays and show you even photos of the mouth regarding what dentistry you need and why. And they should be able to explain it to you. And if they can and you're satisfied, then perhaps that's good. Go ahead. But if it doesn't add up, it doesn't make sense, then, you know, that's when you should ask yourself, gee, you know, is this something that I really need too? And maybe then go get the second opinion. That would be my advice for anyone listening in Canada and family members and friends, you know, to get, because ultimately it comes down to that if they don't trust the dentist, they're going to like be skeptical. Yeah.
1: Okay. Listen, Gary, I really appreciate your perspective today. Thank you.
0: Okay. Thank you. Bye.
1: Gary Srebrillo is a health law lawyer at Blaney McMurtry LLP and an instructor at the University of Toronto's Faculty of Dentistry. Well, 3 months ago, Canadian astronaut Jeremy Hansen was making history. He became the first Canadian and first non-American to venture into deep space and fly around the moon. Yesterday, the Canadian Space Agency announced his retirement. From NASA's official Wake Up Song playlist for the Artemis II mission, here's the Freddie Jones Band with In a Daydream.

Coming up after your regional update, we'll bring you episode 4 of the CDC podcast, Allison After Nexium. I'm Catherine Cullen, and you are listening to The Current.

0: This is your Environment Canada weather update. I'm Sarah Blackmore. For St. John's and vicinity, the Avalon North, Clarenville, Terra Nova, and the Bonavista Peninsula today, it'll be sunny early this morning, then a risk of thunderstorms later this afternoon. Westerly winds could gust to 40 and then become light in the afternoon. Highs will be around 25, Humidex possibly up to 28 today. Then for the Bay of Exploits over to Grand Falls, Windsor and vicinity, it's a mix of sun and cloud today. Humidex could be up to 28 there as well. On the south coast of the island, it's a mix of sun and cloud for Bjorn over to Kenegra. Highs around 25, except 19 along some parts of the coast. Then for Burgio and Ramia, as well as Channel, Port of Basque, mainly sunny today. Then the west coast of the island will see sun today. Humidex could be up to 26. And on the northern peninsula today, it's sunny as well. Highs are between 15 and 22. Then in Labrador, for Labrador City and Wabush, a mix of sun and cloud today. Highs will get up to around 27. Then for Churchill Falls and vicinity, the Churchill Valley, Upper Lake Melville, and Eagle River, there is a risk of thunderstorms late this afternoon and humidex of 33 in Eagle River. On the north coast of Labrador today, it'll be sunny this morning, then some showers this afternoon. Humidex up to 29 in the Postville area. And then as we go down the coast, on the south coast of Labrador, it's a mix of sun and cloud late this afternoon with a small chance of showers. High around 24, except 16 in onshore winds. Those winds are southwest, gusting to around 40 near noon. And that's your weather. I'm Sarah Blackmore.
1: I'm Catherine Cullen, and you're listening to The Current. Over the summer, we're bringing you some of the best CBC podcasts. Today, we continue with the series Allison After Nexium from CBC's Uncover. It tells the story of Allison Mack, former actor, high-ranking Nexium cult member, and convicted felon. Here's episode 4.
2: There's a woman who joined Nexium in the early days. She's actually the daughter of the organization's second in command. And this is the first time she's spoken about what happened to her.
3: I joined Nexium before Nexium was a thing. My mom met Keith Thanksgiving my senior year in college and basically was like fully indoctrinated and committed to him by spring break.
2: This is Lauren Salzman, daughter of Nexium prefect Nancy Salzman. She was high up in Nexium leadership herself and spent 20 years in the organization. She may sound forthright and matter of fact, but make no mistake, what Lauren experienced and did in Nexium was deeply traumatic, and it was a very big decision for her to speak to me. She remembers that spring break, her senior year, when her mom was deeply embedded with Keith already.
3: She took us on this vacation to Florida, and she called it the transition from mother to friend vacation. She spent the entire time, like the entire vacation, in the hotel room reading Atlas Shrugged and like on the phone with Keith, trying to like deprogram her children from being parasitic and to have real self-esteem.
2: This was a theory of Keith's. According to Keith, children employed, quote, parasite strategies to get their mom to do things for them.
3: They learn effort strategies and parasite strategies was how the theory went. And so a parasite strategy can start out as an effort strategy, right? Like baby cries, mommy comes. Baby cries louder, mommy comes faster. But then baby learns they can cry for a whole bunch of stuff and get you to do effort on their behalf so that they don't have to. And that's what they call a parasitic strategy versus an effort strategy, which creates self-reliance and builds self-esteem. So what he was saying is that my mom was undermining our self-reliance and our self-esteem. And then his solution for that was to ultimately come in and step in as the one who was going to solve that problem and then get everybody completely dependent on him and not self-reliant enough to ever leave.
2: Of course, this idea flies in the face of attachment theory and doesn't actually build self-reliance. It shuts down one's intuition and instead builds reliance on Keith. Meanwhile, Lauren's intuition was already screaming.
3: When I first met Keith, every time I was around him, I would profusely start to sweat and stink. And like, I don't even know how to explain it. Like my body had such a polarizing reaction to him that it took me a while to get over that.
2: But she had to get over it because Keith and her mom were working together.
3: So by the time I graduated, they were already coming up with a school. And when I came home from college, I was already in it.
2: Lauren began taking classes and eventually teaching them too.
4: I thought he was really smart. And when I started taking the curriculum, I really liked it. It made a lot of sense. And my life got a little bit more internally organized, I think, and things started to work better.
2: Around April 2001, when Lauren was about 24, Keith asked Lauren to be in a relationship with him. At the same time, he was running a company with her mother, who he also had a relationship with. But within about 5 years, Lauren says, Keith cooled on her. The romantic part of their relationship was over. Of course, Keith told Lauren that that was her fault, that she needed to work on herself before they could be together for real. If she did that, Keith promised, he would have a child with her. So Lauren stuck around. Still, Lauren's a formidable presence. As time went on, she became a bigger and bigger force in the organization. In some ways, Nancy, who was getting older, was receding. Lauren felt like prefect to some of the younger members. And yet, during this time, Lauren says Keith still found ways to needle her.
4: I'm in a relationship with this person. We haven't had any intimacy or even interaction in a decade. And then I go and see him and we're on a walk and he passes Allison and he like makes a note to point out that maybe she doesn't have a bra on. She was wearing like, you know, I don't know, Free People onesie, like those cute little jumpsuits. And he's like pushing it off her shoulder. So like I can see there's nothing underneath. So you're there feeling as small can be, you know, while he's flirting with somebody younger, prettier, more famous, more popular, more, you know, whatever, than you. And you really start to realize you aged out before you were even 30.
2: This is something Keith would do, play women off each other. Remember, Allison and Lauren met at Allison's very first intensive in Vancouver when Allison flew back to Albany on Claire Bronfman's private plane.
4: I think she taught me to knit. And we talked the whole way. And I remember my mom saying like she hadn't seen me get along with somebody so well since I was really young. And that was one of the things that Keith brought up when he spoke to me afterwards, which is I heard you guys got along really well and that was unusual for you.
2: Allison felt similarly.
5: I really liked Lauren.
2: But space soon grew between the two. Remember, Allison was being told by Keith that she was a shell of a person, psychologically.
5: I was so ashamed by being inauthentic and self-absorbed and stuff, and I thought that Lauren could see that. And so then I just got weird. I couldn't, like, be natural around Lauren. I didn't know how to act, and I just became very hyper-insecure around her.
2: By the time Allison had become Keith's star pupil and central to DOS, Lauren had drifted a little from both of them. Lauren says she was recruited into DOS later than the other first line members. But when she was eventually brought on board, her and Allison started spending more time together. And when Nexium members began speaking out about the branding and leaving the group, Lauren and Allison remained loyal to Nexium and to Keith. But they wouldn't be on the same side for long. From Campside Media and CBC, this is Allison After Nexium from CBC's Uncover. I'm Natalie Robomed. This is episode 4, Helter Skelter. Keith and Claire Bronfman are starting to talk to lawyers because it's becoming clear that they could be in a lot of trouble. And so they decide to do something people in crisis often do, an almost shoot the moon type of strategy. They decide to open up to a reporter for the first time in nearly a decade and a half. The reporter they speak with, Vanessa Gregoriadis, is our executive producer on this show. She's first authorized to talk to Allison and given an address to go to in Brooklyn Heights.
6: So it was a very cold day in New York City. Allison is actually living in an apartment building, not quite a brownstone, but beautiful, right near the water and the Brooklyn Promenade. And I buzzed up to her apartment.
7: Okay, I'm on the first floor.
6: Okay. It was an old building. I walked up the stairs and she was standing at the door.
2: Vanessa's been granted unparalleled access in the hope that she might present a different angle, tell the other side, as it were. But she's still suspicious, to say the least.
6: When we walked in, I heard a man's voice and was kind of confused by what that was. And she said, "Oh, I'm just playing a podcast. I have to turn it off," and went to her computer. And since I knew that NXIVM members tended to listen to Keith's recordings, I wondered, was that actually Keith speaking, that man's voice?
2: The apartment is sparsely furnished because Allison is still in the process of moving in.
6: It was a studio apartment, so just like one big room with really high ceilings. And a bunch of the art was off the walls and just sort of resting on the walls, on the floor.
2: Vanessa settles down onto a couch with Allison.
6: She looked beautiful because she is beautiful. She had on sort of a strange outfit, extremely loose. At that time, she and Lauren wore these very loose clothes. She was very skinny, painfully too skinny.
2: They make small talk about Allison's running route, their subway preferences, and the incense Allison is burning.
7: Something smells so good in here. What are you...
8: I just burned Palo Santo.
6: She was incredibly friendly, and I was nervous. She was nervous, so we're sort of laughing and talking and feigning intimacy to cover up how weird the situation was.
2: As the Palo Santo wafts through the studio apartment, Vanessa starts asking Allison about the branding, about this secret sorority, about all the rumors that are beginning to bubble up about NXIVM and DOS in particular. And Allison tells her, no, she's got it all wrong. Her voice gets harder and harder as she explains that DOS is actually just a cool women's feminist group.
9: There's so many things that we depend on men for, and so many ways that we default to men to feel strong, to feel affirmed, and to feel solid, and to feel whatever. We wanted to stand on our own.
6: She was telling me that the sorority, which was the phrase that they were using to talk about DOS, to try to give it something of a more normal name, I think, was good, and that it was all about achievement and setting rules for yourself and goals and boundaries, and it was a way of women regaining power in the world.
2: Allison defends the master-slave dynamic, which has been getting a lot of attention, as a spiritual practice of devotion.
9: The concept of the slave, which has gotten so spun out, is that we can either be enslaved to our fears and our attachments, or we can be enslaved to our higher selves and the things that we love.
7: Okay.
9: The idea was that you are a slave to your master. Your master is your highest ideology, mm-hmm. essentially. Mm-hmm. And you wear a piece of jewelry to symbolize it.
2: Allison lifts up her shirt to show Vanessa her gold belly chain, which she says she got on Etsy. The message is, this is all normal and above board. It's just a bunch of women doing their version of a male brotherhood.
9: I mean, like the Masons and Skull and Bones,
7: right,
9: and the Omega
7: yeah.
9: Society.
7: Yeah.
9: Like men, the Marines, men have a thing about brotherhood and they come together and they stick together. And a lot of what, I mean, the branding and the, all of that stuff was looking at those structures and those that culture and just being like, what would happen if women did that? What would happen if women were ballsy enough to brand themselves in the name of honor and commitment? What would happen if women were ballsy enough to, you know, stand up for each other in the face of greatest adversity? What would that be like?
2: Vanessa turns the line of questioning to the brand, which has apparently been burned right near each woman's hip bone.
6: Nobody knew what this bizarre sort of hieroglyph was that had been branded on these women's bodies. So I asked her, what is the nature of this brand? I asked her, did Keith know about the sorority? I asked her, did Keith know about the branding? I asked her all these questions and she was just sort of saying no.
9: I thought it would be cool to have something more meaningful and something that took more guts.
7: But why Keith's initials then if he's not involved in the group?
9: Initials.
7: Oh, it's just like a...
9: It's Bar Alpha Mu, which is another name for our sorority. So the bar is the line straight across, which is the infinity symbol.
7: Okay.
9: This means infinity. Alpha, mm-hmm. which is the A. I can put the line right there. So that is alpha is beginning, right? Mm-hmm. Like first new birth. And then mu is an M that comes through there. Yeah. And that is something.
7: Oh, I see. Right. But why does it look like a KR with an AM?
9: No, it's not. It can look like anything you want it to look like. It was not deliberately intended to look like Keith's initials.
2: Allison lies. She says the brand is not only not her initials, which it isn't, but also not Keith's initials, which it definitely is. She says Keith has nothing to do with the group, even though the group was, as we now know, Keith's idea. Not only that, Allison actually takes credit for the brand.
9: We wanted to do something that was physical, something that would be painful, that would signify our commitment to each other. And the idea was tattoos. And I was like, that's lame. Like, I don't want to do that. I was like, I think we should do something more intense. We should do something that's more meaningful, that's more symbolic. And so I came up with branding. And at first everybody was like, you're crazy. And I was like, no, but think about it. Like, it's the four elements. Fire burns it into your body. This is the horizon. This is a mountain. This is water. The lines themselves are the seven chakras. And it's also Bar Alpha Mu. I was like, it's so symbolic all in that one little thing. And the whole process of doing it is so symbolic. It's like burning it into your skin. Like the fire of burning something into your body. Like, that's amazing.
2: After her interview with Vanessa, Allison calls two other women in DOS and plays them the recording of the conversation. Because she recorded Vanessa, too, a common practice of NXIVM members who recorded everything obsessively.
5: And I remember being like, I think I did a good job and da-da-da-da.
2: She tells them she took credit for the brand, that it was her idea.
5: And then they were like, you did what? You said what? Oh, my God, Allison, I can't believe you did that. And I was like, well, I didn't know. I didn't know what she was going to ask me. I didn't know what I was supposed to say. I thought I was making it sound good. And, like, I'm going to take the heat for it. Like, it's fine, you guys. Don't worry about it.
2: Allison thinks taking credit for the brand would make it sound better. It's something she's doing for Keith. She gave that interview to Vanessa for Keith, too. The next thing Vanessa is supposed to do is go to Albany to interview Keith. She's planning to take a train. But at the last minute, NXIVM's publicist tells her that Keith is not in Albany anymore. Due to some vague problem with a NXIVM member's visa, he is in Guadalajara, Mexico. If you've seen any of the big cult documentaries from the last few years, or read about any of the famous cults from the 70s and 80s, you'll know there usually comes a moment when the group retreats, recedes from society, further into its own isolation. Maybe they hunker down in a bunker or flee to an exotic location. And to me, that seems to have been what was happening here. Remember, NXIVM has a lot of members in Mexico, and some of them are very powerful, the sons and daughters of the Mexican 1%. Perhaps, Keith figures, if they're under fire in the US, maybe they'll be safe here. And Vanessa, she's chasing the story. So she flies to Mexico, too.
6: I flew into Guadalajara. It's very hilly, sort of cool looking. It has an LA vibe.
2: The thing is, at this point, Vanessa knows that NXIVM members are going to be indicted for some crimes. And she thinks that Keith knows that too. The United States District Court for the Eastern District of New York is likely debating as well if they're going to indict Allison and Lauren. Lauren was responsible for aiding Keith in keeping a young woman who'd expressed romantic feelings for someone other than him in a room she did not leave for 2 years. It is unclear whether Keith cares about charges for Allison and Lauren or only his own charges. We did not interview Keith for this podcast, so we are not able to speak to that. But it seems to Vanessa there is a reason he is in Mexico, and it might not only be about a visa.
6: Pulled up at this pretty nondescript white high-rise near a park. I went into the lobby, which was one of those sort of marble, echoey, lobbies, relatively humble, not fancy. And Claire was in the first floor apartment there. Claire Bronfman, one of the heirs to the Seagram's fortune. Claire is thin, with blue eyes and shoulder-length brown hair. Claire has bankrolled Nexium for many years, sinking an estimated $100 million into it. She's a full devotee, and hardly anyone, except Vanessa, has talked to her. Claire was also very, very skinny. She was wearing white jeans. She had a really soft voice to the point where you almost felt like she was whispering part of the time.
10: We have so many strategies to not feel the things that are uncomfortable for us. Mm-hmm. And the whole basis of our program is to feel those things so you can work them through.
9: Right.
10: And then they're not uncomfortable anymore.
6: Claire tells Vanessa Keith is taking a nap, so she and Vanessa talk for a bit. Her attitude and what she wanted to communicate to me was that they were a program about executive success coaching and that she was a businesswoman. Keith was as well. And that she had devoted her life to proselytizing his message and that there was nothing to see here.
9: Is Keith really good at volleyball?
10: Keith's really athletic.
9: Mm-hmm.
10: He's different than most people, I'll tell you.
9: Mm-hmm.
10: A lot of people, and I know this because I'm an athlete, like, well, I'm a former retired athlete, I should say correctly. You get lazy, you know, especially if it's the 10th game, you get lazy. I mean, I'm lazy, you know. Keith will try, like, he'll throw himself on the floor. Like, he really tries to play full out when he plays. It's kind of how he does life.
6: It's kind of how he does life. What Claire's saying is an echo of what Keith asked Allison the first time he met her. Oh, is that how you do life? As if everything can be judged by one's behavior on the volleyball court. I mean, Claire's a former professional show jumper. That's the sport with horses, where you jump over brightly colored poles. And she's calling herself lazy, even though Keith's the one taking a nap in the middle of the day right now. Keith, it seems, used to sleep very little at night and then nap in small increments during the day. It's all just more evidence of how delusional everyone is right now. I mean, Keith and Nexium are in serious trouble. And yet, no one Vanessa's spoken to, not Claire nor Allison, seems to understand that. Now, standing in this apartment, Vanessa wonders, will Keith?
5: And then he just appeared. He sprang out from the bedroom. And it's hard to explain how underwhelming it was to meet him after so much buildup. He was just a middle-aged guy with a sort of feathered haircut, and he's wearing this business casual outfit, I would describe it as, like, blue polo shirt, gray slacks, just your average car salesman. Claire and Keith and I sat down at a dining room table. You know, they were there to answer these questions.
6: But right away, Keith starts spewing gobbledygook.
11: I'm the person who, if I'm asked a riddle, I don't want to hear the answer, and I work and work and work and work.
9: Mm-hmm.
6: You can hear Vanessa mm-hmming throughout this, trying to encourage Keith to keep talking, but not really sounding as if she's believing it.
11: So I built a real capacity to consider things in depth. Mm-hmm. I can concentrate on an issue for hours and go forward on it for hours because I built that capacity. So what makes me different is I just think I work harder than others at it. I may not be as good or as talented as an end result, but I do work hard.
9: Mm-hmm.
6: He starts psychoanalyzing Vanessa and what he calls her leadership position.
11: I was contemplating your leadership position. I believe you are a leader. I think that the advantages of human having empathy is our hearts jump a little when we see that. And that's leadership.
9: Mm-hmm.
11: It's how you conduct yourself in the world as a type of leadership.
9: Mm-hmm.
11: And then there's the more direct power leadership. Like, you have a certain power over your readers, some more so, some less so. Not complete, but you lead that way.
9: Mm-hmm.
11: And you lead your children. They're independent, and all of us do. So I was thinking about the distinctions between, like, leadership through power, leadership through inspiration, And I had some contemplations related to that.
2: This is how Keith talks, weaving disconnected rhetorical paths that hint at grandeur and something deeper, but never actually make any real or insightful points. Vanessa goes back home, but she doesn't publish her story yet. She's heard from key sources that Keith is about to be indicted by the US government. She's waiting for that to happen. Meanwhile, in Albany, there's also movement to Mexico. Claire Bronfman has rented a villa for Keith by the sea. Allison and her supposed wife, Nikki Klein, plus Lauren Salzman and others, are going to join them at that villa. And they're going there for a special purpose. Here's Lauren Salzman again.
4: I got a call from one of the first line DOS members who basically laid out a recommitment ceremony.
2: A recommitment ceremony.
4: Keith wants to know why we've stopped taking naked pictures and stopped sending them to him. And he wants to know why we've stopped DOS.
2: According to this other DOS member, Keith is upset that DOS activity has slowed because of all the uproar with Sarah Edmondson and people leaving NXIVM. And he wants the frontline DOS members, which includes Allison and Lauren, to renew their commitment to him. Sort of like renewing your vows after 20 years of marriage, but it's after 3 years of DOS.
4: And it's becoming very clear that indictments are coming down the pike and we don't know who's in trouble. And he's not really having a good pulse on it. I really started to feel like he lost the plot. Like he was getting really crazy in a lot of areas.
2: But the recommitment ceremony isn't a typical vow renewal.
4: Basically, this woman lays out that we need to do this commitment ceremony, and she lays out this like orgy concept.
2: Keith apparently wants the DOS members to have an orgy in which they pleasure him. Lauren calls Keith and confronts him.
4: And he's like, no, that person misunderstood. He blamed it all on her, said she lied, said she's crazy, and that's why he doesn't talk to her. But then he says this sentence that are all English words, but it doesn't make an actual sentence. And I said, I don't understand what you just said. And he said, you are so controlling that I should just talk to you like this all the time, because if you don't learn to surrender, you are never going to be able to grow. And he said, this person is at least committed. And I said, you think that they're more committed than me? And he said, they're more committed to growth. You're more committed to me. And I said, they're committed to getting attention and having sex with you for that attention. And he said, well, they could use that to grow. And I'm like, you just conceded the point, you know? So I was like, fine, I'm going to go to this recommitment ceremony and confront you.
2: So Lauren travels up to Guadalajara for this recommitment ceremony, but she could never anticipate what was about to happen or how it would test her loyalty.
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4: Before there was Katie Lang, before Peaches or Chapel Roan, there was Carol Pope. She was Canada's first queer female rock star. Maybe you remember High School Confidential? Carol's going to tell you all about how she went from a shy, bookish teenager to international queer icon.
5: This is CBC News. I'm Sarah Blackmore. A section of the highway on the west coast of the island is closed this morning due to what appears to be an industrial spill. The RNC says the eastbound lane of the Trans-Canada Highway is closed in the area of Steady Brook as crews work to clear the road. A 2-kilometer area is affected by the spill. Traffic is being rerouted through Marble Drive. A well-known park west of St. John's is back in the spotlight after a weekend arson incident. Cochrane Pond has faced closures in the past due to serious safety concerns, but this latest incident has brought renewed attention to the site. CBC's Leila Beaudoin reports.
6: Constable Stephanie Myers with the RNC says catching perpetrators in arson cases is sometimes difficult because the fire itself destroys the evidence. But in this case, the police were prepared.
7: You don't see us out there. It doesn't mean we're not around. It's important to realize, you know, the bad guys watch the news too.
6: Police use covert drone surveillance following a series of weekend fires to track their suspect, who has now been charged with arson. There are 8 fires being investigated in the area.
7: And they recorded that drone footage, and using that, they were able to get officers in place to successfully make an arrest.
6: The park has a private owner, but it's on Crown land, where those still sticking around are receiving removal notices ordered to tear down their sites. Until then, police continue to survey the wooded area. Leila Beaudoin, CBC News, St. John's.
5: In international news, U.S. Democrats are putting more pressure on Graham Plattner to quit his Senate race. Plattner is running as the party's candidate in Maine, but has been involved in several scandals. The latest one involves an allegation of sexual assault. Chris Reyes has more.
8: A woman who dated Plattner about 5 years ago, Jenny Racicot, told CNN and Politico that she was raped by Plattner. Racicot said she agrees with Plattner's politics, who's running as a progressive candidate, but said she felt compelled to go public with her story to give voters the full scope of who she believes Plattner is as a person. This is what she told CNN about an incident that took place in 2021.
9: He violated multiple layers of consent that night. By coming into my home when I asked him not to, and by advancing on me when I told him not to.
8: Plattner has denied this recent allegation, but said he's pausing his campaign anyway. Democrats have stood by him until now. 2 senators, including Massachusetts Democrat Elizabeth Warren, has pulled her endorsement, and so has Representative Ro Khanna of California. Chris Reyes, CBC News, New York.
5: In sports, Belgium crushed the United States World Cup dreams last night, eliminating them from the tournament with a 4-1 victory. The U.S. star player Phalerin Balogun was on the pitch after a personal intervention from U.S. President Donald Trump. Steve Futterman has more.
10: Belgium dominated the American team, ending the U.S.'s World Cup hopes. Flo Balogun, America's top scorer who initially wasn't supposed to play, then was, did in fact start the match and played more than 90 minutes. Now comes the fallout. Soccer officials and fans are still questioning the decision to allow Balogun to play, even though he received a red card in his last match. And they are especially questioning Donald Trump's phone call to the head of FIFA, which some feel played a role in getting Balogun's 1-game suspension put on hold. Yesterday, Trump at the White House was defending the phone call.
11: How do you penalize him for a game that hasn't been played yet? Yes, I asked for a review. by FIFA.
10: It's not clear what the long-term impact will be on soccer and FIFA, but many high-ranking officials in the world of soccer are highly critical of the events of the last 48 hours. Steve Futterman, CBC News at the World Cup in Seattle.

0: That's your news. As for weather, there is a heat warning in place for parts of Labrador, including Churchill Falls over to Eagle River, as well as Postville. Temperatures today and tomorrow are expected to be between 28 and 31 degrees, with nighttime lows staying high as well. For weather this evening, from St. John's over to Terra Nova and in Upper Lake Melville and Eagle River tonight, there are a risk of thunderstorms. And that's your CBC News and weather for Newfoundland and Labrador on Radio 1. I'm Sarah Blackmore.
1: All touch, no contact. High School Confidential. Shaking the foundations. If those song titles mean something to you, you know what a big deal the Canadian band Rough Trade was in its 80s and 90s heyday. And the performer at the heart of Rough Trade was, of course, Carol Pope. Her iconic career is the subject of a new documentary. Anti-Diva charts the rise of one of Canada's most provocative performers. Carol Pope will tell you about how she went from being a book kid to an icon of sexual liberation and exploration. Prepare for an extra spicy conversation. Your radio may in fact catch fire. I'm Jill Deakin, in for Tom Power. Welcome to Q.

Before there was Peaches, before K.D. Lang, before the Riot Girls came along, and way before Pink Pony Club, there was Carol Pope. Carol is often thought of as Canada's OG queer rock icon. Her alt-rock band, Rough Trade, made a name for themselves in the 1970s and 80s with songs like this one.

0: That's a bit of All Touch from Rough Trade's 1981 album For Those Who Think Young. Carol Pope is an audacious, authentic, and unapologetic artist. And now, a new documentary tells her story. It's called Anti-Diva, The Carol Pope Confessions. It gets into her shy life as a bookish kid, her exploration into the Yorkville folk scene, and how her world opened up when she started reading about sex and found images of sexual experimentation, which she found to actually be incredibly funny. And she worked that humor into her songs. And as you'll hear, that got her a lot of attention. Carol Pope joined Tom Power in the Q Studio to talk about the documentary and about her incredible career. And in case it wasn't clear, a lot of this conversation revolves around the topic of sex. So if you've got little ones around, or if it's just not your thing on a random Tuesday, you might want to turn the radio down for a little bit.
1: How are you?
2: I'm okay. How are you?
1: How is this? You seem unbelievably comfortable to sit down and talk about yourself for a little while.
2: Oh, yeah. It's my favorite subject.
1: I really enjoyed watching the documentary.
2: Oh, good.
1: I got some questions around it.
2: Okay, ask me.
1: So it starts with you sort of talking about this really formative experience you had watching Elvis on television, and that was really inspiring to you. What do you remember about that? Where were you? What did you watch?
2: I was a little kid, so I would say the Ed Sullivan Show.
1: Yeah.
2: And then I think my mom turned me on to Bob Dylan because he was on the CBC very, very early.
3: Hey, hey, Woody Guthrie, I wrote you a song about a funny old world that's coming along.
1: Because she wanted you to be a musician a little bit, right?
2: No, she was a frustrated artist, singer, and my father wouldn't let her sing anymore when they got married. So
1: I love that she came from English music hall. I mean, I love that kind of thing.
2: Yeah, yeah. I have all these photographs of her and everybody she was in these shows with.
1: Did she sing any of the old songs around the house or anything?
2: She did. She sang a lot, and she was obsessed with Peggy Lee, so she would impersonate Peggy Lee.
1: What's the one she sang? What, if you can remember your mom singing a song, what one was it?
2: Oh, probably Fever.
3: When you put your arms around me, I get a fever that's so hard to bear.
1: Give me fever.
2: Yeah.
1: So you see Elvis and you think, I want to be a guitar player. I want to be a musician.
2: Yeah, because I love music. I think I remember writing songs in a bathtub when I was 4, so it was just there. So I secretly wanted to be a musician, but it took me many, many years to come out of the musician closet.
1: What were the songs you were writing when you were 4? Do you remember them?
2: I think I wrote something called Old London Town.
1: Yeah.
2: I can't even remember that. Yeah, I vaguely remember that. I don't know why.
1: So, because you're right, the coming out as a musician took a little bit long, because it's really clear in the doc that you're shy. You were shy and bookish and introverted.
2: Yeah, well, we moved a lot, and I went to a lot of schools, and it was really difficult. And so I would stay in my room and do a lot of drawings and build paper sculptures. And just I had a very rich fantasy life. And yeah, I read a lot. I read like 8 books a week.
1: So, but to be a musician and to be a performer would mean a lot of people would be looking at you. And I can't imagine that would have been comfortable for a shy kid.
2: Oh, no, I wanted that.
1: Oh, yeah?
2: Yeah. I don't know what, that's a whole other thing, I know, but I just was like, I want to move people with music. I mean, I don't know how conscious I was of that, but I'm like, I want to be singing in front of people.
1: So you come to Canada and then you kind of move out to the suburbs and then you start coming into Yorkville.
2: Yes.
1: Which at the time was what?
2: Fabulous. It was like all these amazing bands were playing. And so I'd go and see to all these clubs like the Penny Farthing and the Minor Bird and Boris's. And just see these amazing bands like The Influence and Luke and the Apostles and the Kensington Market. And what was the band before Stephen Wolf? I can't remember. Oh, the Minor Birds. That's what they were before.
1: Oh, yeah. And Neil Young. Was it Rick James in the Minor Birds, too?
2: Yeah.
1: Neil Young was in the Minor Birds. Was that whole that during that time?
2: Yeah.
1: You saw that era?
2: I saw that. And I saw Joni Mitchell when she was a baby at the Riverboat.
1: What was that like?
2: I was like, I just thought she was fantastic, but nobody really knew her that well.

0: the Smokin' a Doob with Richie Havens. And I actually went to New York in 1967 and saw the Doors at the Electric Circus, which was an amazing club. And everybody was on acid and they were lying on the floor. There's a lot of lying on the floor in those days, on the ground, because you were so stoned you couldn't stand up.
1: And you go into the scene and you think what? Like, I want to be a part of this?
0: Yeah. And I did a lot of acid. I mean, everybody did.
1: Yeah, I think that goes without saying.
0: Yeah.
1: But you were in there and you were like, I found my people. Like, hey, I was kind of introverted or bookish, or like I was out in the burbs and now I have found my people.
0: I found my people. I found my musicians and singers and I was very inspired and then started writing songs.
1: Was it easy to want to be a musician? Was it easy to become one? Was it easy to find gigs? Was it?
0: No, not really. But after I met Kevin Staples, you know, then we had our little love duo.
1: This is Kevin Staples, who you founded Rough Trade with.
0: Yeah.
1: Yeah.
0: And we were absolutely fascinated with each other.
1: You and Kevin, you're listening to music together.
0: Yeah, we listened to a lot of music together, and he was into like jazz or something that I wasn't into. And I was like, listen to this R&B. He wasn't really into black music and I was obsessed. Oh, I mean, the first music I was obsessed with was after Broadway was gospel music, because they used to play it on a radio station that I could hear in Don Mills. So we would listen to all that. And then we formed the Bullwhip Brothers, our fabulous folk duo. And I was looking at gay porn and I saw a picture of a guy in assless chaps and

0: is so funny. I need to write about it. I mean, I remember reading dirty books when I was a kid and going, this is really funny. And why are people so upset over it? And, you know, especially coming out when I was a kid in the 50s and how it's pretty similar to the way it is now. And Puritan and, you know, the Republicans were all into banning sex and censorship. So pretty much the same.
1: And you found it funny. You were reading, you would read things about sex, or you would see things about sex, and you said, there's something funny here that people don't find funny.
0: Yeah. Why is it so serious? And the whole act of making love is like a sloppy mess.
1: Yeah, it's a funny, kind of scary, silly thing to do.
0: Yeah.
1: It requires like a silliness about you.
0: Yeah.
1: Right. That's interesting. It's interesting that you saw it that way.
0: Well, how serious can you be? Can I put this thing inside you? And should I cover it up with a condom or whatever?
1: How were the first shows?
0: They were, I was terrified. I think the first shows we did were at Grossman's as Rough Trade.
1: Grossman's Tavern in Toronto. Yeah.
0: And we had different band members. And then we started playing the Colonial.
1: What were the shows like? Were they?
0: They were, I don't know, people loved them. And like all kinds of people came, like, you know, we were friends with Gilda Radner and Danny Aykroyd and everybody that was in the early Second City. And Margaret Trudeau came and we pretended to be cool. That's when she was hanging out with the Stones.
1: What do you mean you pretended to be cool?
0: We were like, Margaret Trudeau's in the audience. Pretend she's not here. It's like that.
1: Oh, pretend to be too cool for her and like, don't make a big deal about it.
0: Yeah. And right. We also went to New York. We started going to New York very early. And we played at this club called Trudy Heller's. And we had two people from Lou Reed's band. Like all these insane people in New York. And
1: did you meet Lou?
0: Lou came and he was, let's just say a little bit stoned.
1: Yeah.
0: And he was with this guy that, Joanne Brooks, who was in the band at the time, called Ernie Thorazine.
1: Yeah.
0: So they were on those kind of drugs.
1: Did he talk to you about the show at all?
0: He was too out of it. Right. I mean, we went and hung out with him, but he was just so stoned that night.
1: I would have thought there might be a kindred spirit there. I mean, you know, back in the mid-60s of Velvet Underground, we're writing about sex and, you know, and bondage at a time that kind of nobody else was.
0: Yeah. No, I don't remember that. I just remember him being really stoned, but I guess he liked it because we all hung out after.
1: In the documentary, you say that Rough Trade was born by mixing Kevin's talent for creating pop music and what you call your dark, bitter sensibility. What was driving your writing back then?
0: I was very angry. And, you know, reading all this feminist literature and also reading intensely dark S&M books, like The Story of O. Henry Miller and Anais Nin, and then, you know, The Female Eunuch, and Sappho is a right-on woman, like all that stuff. And I'm sure that influenced the way I wrote. I was just like very angry, but I'm like, I'm going to be angry, but it's also, I'm going to have a, you know, I have a dark sense of humor. So that made it into the lyrics.
1: Well, what did you want to write about? What did you want your writing to do? What did you want your...
0: I don't know. I wasn't really thinking about it. I'm like, I'm going to, you know, come up with a really good hook. Like I remember writing a song called Lipstick on Your Dipstick.
1: Yeah.
0: And... we had a song called True Confessions where I would whip. Well, I had this friend who liked to be whipped, so I would whip him in the audience. I had a riding crop. He'd come up on stage and I'd whip. Well, not really hard, but anyway, stuff like that.
1: Were you trying to be shocking? I'm thinking these things would not be a big deal now.
0: No, but then nobody else was doing it.
1: Were you trying to be a bit shocking for the audience?
0: A little bit. I was just trying to push boundaries, I think. And
1: why? Why did you want to push boundaries?
0: Oh, because everybody was so uptight and everybody was so bossy and everybody was like, you can't do original material. Nobody want, you know, all these agents were like, we're trying to get bookings. And they're like, no, you have to do top 40 and blah, blah. And we're like, no, we don't. I mean, one of our most famous gigs was this residency we had at the Chimney. I think we were there for 6 weeks.
1: This is in Toronto?
0: Yeah.
1: Yeah.
0: And got this huge following of like all kinds of people all over the map. I mean, queer people

0: great people, people in theater, actresses.
1: I get it. So like there was this, you were probably being told, it sounds like you were being told, hey, you can't write your own music, especially you can't write this music.
0: Yeah.
1: You got to do maybe Jan and Dean, or you got to do songs by somebody else.
0: Yeah.
1: And in order for you to have a career, and you start going, hey, look, not only am I being shocking and, you know, all this stuff, but there's an audience for it and they're really starting to come out.
0: Exactly. I mean, people were dressing like me and people were throwing drugs on stage. So good times.
1: You went pretty fast from shy, bookish, introverted to wearing see-through pants on stage.
0: It just evolved.
2: I'm Jill Deacon. You're in the middle of Tom Power's conversation with Rough Trade frontwoman Carol Pope. She's the subject of a new documentary, Anti-Diva, The Carol Pope Confessions. And they've been talking about Carol's early influences from the Yorkville folk scene in Toronto to the New York underground scene that introduced her to some pretty colorful characters, including a young Lou Reed. But if the name Carol Pope or Rough Trade still isn't ringing any bells, you may recognize their huge 1980 breakout hit, High School Confidential. The conversation actually picks back up here as Carol and Tom talk about what a big deal that song became and the whole hoopla that came along with it.

0: Can I ask you about the lyric in there that got a lot of attention?
1: Oh, cream my jeans?
0: Yeah, it's the, she makes me cream my jeans when she comes my way. Can I say we were reading some lyrics even from 2026, probably wouldn't be that controversial right now.
1: No.
0: How controversial did it get? What did you hear? What were you hearing?
1: Some people bleeped it. Chum FM brought us into the studio because they wanted us to put a, you know, write, sing something tamer. And, but we didn't. We just screwed around. And my friend, a friend of mine said, why don't you sing She Makes Me Order Chinese Food?
0: When she comes my way?
1: When she comes my way. So I did that. And then I just ended up bleeping it. I mean, we were just kind of really insulted that they wanted us to do it, but we didn't actually end up censoring it.
0: What did you make about the big outcry around it at the time?
1: I just thought it was so tame to me then. I'm like, what is the big deal? It's, you know, I mean, it's not really, there's no swear words. Cream my jeans. What?
0: Weren't police coming to the gigs and stuff like that back then?
1: Oh, that was at Grossman's. And, oh yeah, they did come to a couple of gigs.
0: Why? Why were they coming?
1: Oh, because they didn't want me to grab my crotch.
0: Do you want to tell that story?
1: I don't know. I think they were waiting for me to grab my crotch.
0: Why were they expecting you to grab your crotch?
1: Because that was part of my thing.
0: Oh, really? So you became kind of known for grabbing your crotch.
1: Grabbing my crotch and whipping people and wearing my bondage suit and, you know, all of that stuff. So yeah, the police showed up a couple of times, but they didn't do anything. They probably got turned on because they were dudes.
0: did you register it as like queerphobia, as homophobia? Did you register it as any of that back then?
1: No, just woman phobia, just woman exerting power kind of phobia. And then I was like, people are down the street, like the Vile Tones are playing and they're slashing each other's, they're slashing themselves and bleeding all over the place and throwing furniture around. But you're here checking out me, who might grab my crotch.
0: What does that tell you?
1: Double standard.
0: Did it ever affect you? Did you ever get intimidated? Did you ever get scared? Because you seem so unflappable in those years, but I also know you're an actual living, breathing person. Did it ever get hard?
1: No. It didn't get hard. It was just once we had to deal with record companies and all of that, then that became difficult.
0: Why do you think it became such a big hit? That may be a better question for the scholar of Rough Trade, but I bet you have an answer.
1: It's very catchy. It's like a little anthem. And a lot of people, just straight people, were like, this is a cool song. I like it.
0: me too.
1: Yeah.
0: I didn't know. I didn't think anything of it until I turned like, probably became a teenager. I just thought it was a cool, fun song, you know?
1: Yeah. And so queer people were like, that song helped me come out. And the straight people were like, I love that song.
0: Yeah, I was in the I love that song camp.
1: Yeah.
0: What does that mean to you, Carol, when people say, this song helped me come out? Do people start saying that to you?
1: Yeah. I don't know. I was very pleased that it enabled them to come out because people were not really... Yeah, I guess I was just singing about sexuality and people were not doing that much in those days.
0: Why do you think they were... This song was helping people come out? What did people tell you about how that song helped them come out?
1: Just because, you know, I was this very androgynous figure singing about another woman and, you know, that helped them come out. They're like, oh, I see somebody singing about another woman. So it's okay for me to like other women it's okay for me to like men. That's the kind of feedback I got.
0: You performed that at the Junos and what did they say? They told you in rehearsal not to grab your crotch.
1: Yeah.
0: Again, I watched it and it's so tame.
1: I know.
2: Over the past few years, they have developed a huge cult following, known as one of the most provocative bands around these parts. Ladies and gentlemen, Carol Pope and Rough Trade.
0: Can you tell the story? So you were playing the Junos.
1: We were playing the Junos. The director said, don't grab your crotch. We're like, no, I don't. Oh, of course not. And then we did.
0: The directors came over to you and said, hey, this is the CBC. Please don't grab your crotch.
1: Yeah.
0: and then the you go on stage to actually perform. And do you know all along, like, I'm not going to do this in rehearsal. I'm going to do it.
1: Yeah.
0: I'm going to do it when the lights come on.
1: Yeah.
0: Yeah.
1: Absolutely. And, you know, the CBC never, we had always, I mean, in the 70s, we were on a lot of, on CBC's talk shows like Canada After Dark and Peter Zaski. And those were pretty radical shows. And they let us do anything. And I'm like, why are they telling us what to do now? Because I guess the Junos is a family show and those other things were late night. But still, come on, CBC.
0: Come on. That's what I say every day in my life. How did you, what was the reaction immediately afterwards in the room? Was the crew there? What was the reaction right away?
1: I don't know. I couldn't really tell. It was just like, we got a lot of great feedback from people.
0: I heard Anne Murray sent you something.
1: Yeah, she just sent me a telegram or something. I think people wrote telegrams in those days, and or a note. I have it somewhere. Yeah, I think she sent me a note and just said we were really bummed out about something that day, and that really made us laugh.
0: From Anne Murray.
1: Yeah.
0: That must have been pretty cool.
1: It was very cool.

0: That is, of course, High School Confidential by Rough Trade. And before that, you heard Tom Power and Carol Pope talk about how shocking the media, yes, even the CBC, thought that Carol's music and onstage gestures were back in the day. The life and career of Carol Pope is being celebrated in the new documentary, Anti-Diva, The Carol Pope Confessions. Coming up, you'll hear Carol talk about the feedback that she got from the queer community all those decades ago and about how her lyrics helped people come out. I'm Jill Deacon, sitting in for Tom Power. Q is back in just a bit.
1: This is your Environment Canada weather update. I'm Sarah Blackmore. For St. John's and vicinity, the Avalon North, Clarenville, Terra Nova, and the Bonavista Peninsula today, it'll be sunny early this morning, then a risk of thunderstorms later this afternoon. Westerly winds could gust to 40 and then become light in the afternoon. Highs will be around 25, humidex possibly up to 28 today. Then for the Bay of Exploits over to Grand Falls, Windsor and vicinity, it's a mix of sun and cloud today. Humidex could be up to 28 there as well. On the south coast of the island, it's a mix of sun and cloud for Bjorn over to Kenegra. Highs around 25, except 19 along some parts of the coast. Then for Burgio and Ramia, as well as Channel, Port of Basque, mainly sunny today. Then the west coast of the island will see sun today. Humidex could be up to 26. And on the Northern Peninsula today, it's sunny as well. Highs are between 15 and 22. Then in Labrador, for Labrador City and Wabush, a mix of sun and cloud today. Highs will get up to around 27. Then for Churchill Falls and vicinity, the Churchill Valley, Upper Lake Melville, and Eagle River, there is a risk of thunderstorms late this afternoon and humidex of 33 in Eagle River. On the north coast of Labrador today, it'll be sunny this morning, then some showers this afternoon. Humidex up to 29 in the Postville area. And then as we go down the coast, on the south coast of Labrador, it's a mix of sun and cloud late this afternoon with a small chance of showers. High around 24, except 16 in onshore winds. Those winds are southwest, gusting to around 40 near noon. And that's your weather. I'm Sarah Blackmore.
0: Welcome back to Q. I'm Jill Deacon, and you've been listening to Tom Power's interview with Carol Pope, who is the subject of a new documentary, Anti-Diva. It chronicles everything Carol Pope, from her childhood as a shy kid who buried herself in books, to her sexual awakening and the formation of her band, Rough Trade. It became a really sex-positive group. And Carol became a performer who ruffled the feathers of record labels and even the police in Canada back in the 70s and the 80s. Rough Trade had a big hit with the song High School Confidential in 1980, followed up by another hit, Crimes of Passion. That is where Tom and Carol pick up their conversation.

0: From 1982, that's Rough Trade with Crimes of Passion. So I talked to a lot of artists who get called like shocking or taboo in their time. When we were watching this documentary, we were wondering, like, was the intention to shock, or were you just being yourself, just doing you, as the kids would say?
1: I was just doing me. But I, you know, the second verse of that song is about two boys together. And people have said to me, you know, it made me feel seen as a gay man. So that was nice. And we should have done a video with Barbie dolls. We didn't, but that would have been funnier.
0: But the sense I got from the doc is that it was kind of annoying being asked about you writing about sex. Like, you, at a certain point, you got a little tired of it.
1: Oh, absolutely. But, you know, straight men are obsessed with sex.
0: Dude, I want to hear more about how you got annoyed with him.
1: Well, you know, ask me something different. Ask me what my influences are, or what do I think about the state of the world, or anything else.
0: Yeah, because you were writing about a lot of other things than sex back
1: then. Absolutely.
0: You were writing about an emerging corporate culture. You were writing about political extremism. You feel like those songs, you're saying that those songs were not getting the same amount of attention, or that part of you was not getting the same amount of attention.
1: Yeah, like, what's the Fuhrer about the Fuhrer, which is sadly so relevant today.
0: Yeah.
1: Shaking the Foundations, Endless Night, which was about, I think, inspired by the bathhouse raids here in the 80s.
0: It started to get annoying that people only saw this kind of part of you.
1: Yeah. I mean, we were like typecast, but that's what happens when you, I think, become successful and then kind of the media turns on you.
0: It also might be what happens when you're the first to do stuff, you know?
1: Yeah, yeah.
0: Like, I think about you even, like, there's a really great part of the documentary where, like, it's pretty personal too, where you talk about how you and Kevin, who had been both, like, musical partners in Rough Trade and also romantic partners, and then you come out as gay and you start dating him and another member of the band named Jane. I was thinking, like, was there a scene in Canada in that era for you to come out? Like, was that a comfortable thing to do? Like, were there other, you're giving me the no head shake.
1: No, there was nothing. I mean, when I first thought about coming out or being with other women, there was nothing. There was like a gay bar that I knew of. And nobody to talk to. But Jane, well, she ended up being in the band for a while, but she kind of had been stalking me since the 60s. I mean, we were friends, but she would just come over and look at me and then leave. And I'm like, what is that about? And then eventually we went to a party and got together. And then, you know, I started having an affair with her, and I had to come out to, you know, I had to tell Kevin, and it was devastating.
0: And you can tell from the documentary how devastating it was.
1: Yeah. Because he's one of the great loves of my life, and I didn't want to hurt him, but, you know, I wanted to be with women.
0: Yeah. So, and at the same time, like, there's that hurt of doing that to Kevin. And then there's also, hey, I'm, you know, in this era, that's going to isolate me a little bit, and it's going to be another part of something people talk about me around, you know, and there's not a whole lot of people like me, especially in the Canadian music scene at the time.
1: Yeah. But I just didn't care. I was like, I have to be true to myself.
0: How come you never cared?
1: Why care? You know,
0: some people care. I mean, I admire it, but not everyone has it.
1: Well, because, like, look at the people who are judging me, you know, they have their own issues. Like, how dare you judge me?
0: You had that from the beginning, though. Like, you had that when you were a kid. Like, why? Where did that come from in you?
1: I don't know.
0: Really?
1: Yeah. It was just there. There's something I would be like, you're flawed. You have your own issues. Why are you judging me? Why don't you take care of your own stuff, you know?
0: In the documentary, Canadian legends like Katie Lang and Peaches and Jan Arden talk about watching you on stage and realizing that, hey, maybe not just, hey, maybe I can come out, but also, like, maybe I can play music too. Have you seen the documentary?
1: Yes.
0: What goes through your head when you see those scenes with artists like that talking about you?
1: I am kind of shocked and thrilled that that I influenced them because I admire them as artists. But Peaches, you know, I've known Peaches for a while, and I feel like Peaches is an extension of what I started. I really do.
0: What do you mean?
1: Because I could have gone that route. I could have gone that in her route. I mean, you know, she's singing about sex, but also sexual parody. So she's just taking it to a whole other level. Sucking on my like you wanted me, calling.

0: How hard is it to be an artist now?
1: Oh, it's hard. Because the only real income, if you're an indie artist, your only real income is from performing, unless you, certainly not streaming. I mean, I don't make any money from streaming, really. And once in a while, you know, getting a song placement, but it's really difficult. But it's, you know, I still love performing. It's very joyful for me and freeing and all, as it always has been.
0: I think I would have thought that High School Confidential alone would have put you in a, you know, on a beach somewhere for the rest of your life, you know?
1: It's Canada, so no.
0: Oh, really?
1: Yeah, yeah. If it was the U.S.
0: What keeps you making music?
1: I like it. It's...
0: I don't think it's just I like it.
1: No, I like it. It's fulfilling. It's, you're a musician. It's all about the joy.
0: I know, but I want to hear you say it.
1: It's all about the joy, and I love writing a good song, and I'm like, this is pretty good. I want to get that out there.
0: It's still fulfilling. It's
1: yeah.
0: It's what you've been doing forever, really.
1: Yeah, it's all I know how to do.
0: The movie is as much about you as it is about the love between you and Kevin.
1: Yeah.
0: Kevin Staples, who your partner in Rough Trade. And I'm sorry to say, it wasn't until after I watched the movie that I knew that I found out he passed away last year.
1: Oh.
0: Sorry for you.
1: Thank you. Yeah, it was just awful watching him suffer. Because I guess it happened. Well, he's had cancer a couple of times, but this was like renal cancer, and they kept, you know, hacking chunks out of his body, and it kept coming back, and it was just awful. And it was, I mean, he was such a magic, sweet person, and I just value him so much, and I miss him so much, you know, because I'll talk to him almost every day. We would talk about music or whatever, or film, or just be stupid with each other. And I don't have that many people I can be that stupid with.
0: Can I take a risk and ask a 70s punk for a reflective, earnest answer on something?
1: Sure.
0: It's a dangerous world for me. When you look back at this documentary, what are you the proudest of?
1: I just think, you know, the music that I made with Kevin.
0: Those songs.
1: And they do talk about the musical, that Rough Trade, the musical that we've been working on forever and ever and ever, and I hope that happens.
0: Is it going to happen?
1: We're just trying to raise money to do a workshop. We did one about 3 years ago, and some of the actors are in the documentary talking about that, some of the young queer actors that were in it. And when we did that workshop, people came in and they didn't really know about AIDS because it's about New York and my brother and I in New York in the 80s, and him being in a band and then him being an activist in ACT UP. And they just didn't really know about that. And they were like, the story has to be told. And they cried a lot when we were doing this workshop.
0: They didn't know about what?
1: They didn't really know about AIDS and how many people had... They're young. You know, they didn't know what we went through then, because you would hear somebody was sick and then the next week they'd be dead. So I think people need to know about that.
0: I think they didn't know what we went through could be the subtitle of this whole documentary.
1: It could be.
0: You know what I mean?
1: Yeah, yeah.
0: To make the art that you had to make, to make this influence where people are saying you're the godmother of this or that, or the most, you know, influential, you know, shocking, controversial. To me, the documentary is about, hey, look what I had to go through to do all that, you know?
1: Exactly. It was a lot. It was a lot. It was not easy.
0: We're grateful to you, though.
1: Well, I'm grateful to you.
0: Thanks for... I almost got you. Thanks for coming in.
1: Oh, you're so welcome.
0: Nice to talk to you.
1: Nice talking to you.

That's Rough Trade with Fashion Victim. Before that, you heard Tom Power's conversation with Carol Pope. Anti-Diva, the Carol Pope Confessions, is traveling in theaters across Canada, including a performance tonight in Toronto. Tomorrow it screens in St. John's, Newfoundland. It's going to hit the West Coast later this month. You can also catch it anywhere on CBC Gem as of 24th of July.

That's new music there out of Montreal. That's Gabriela Olivo with Todas Mis Amigas.

0: Duff, and you're listening to Q with Tom Power.
1: I'm Jill Deacon in for Tom Power. You are listening to Q. Now, I know Canada has been eliminated from the World Cup. Yes, that was a bit of a crushing heartbreak a few days ago. But come on, it has been a glorious run for our national team. And there is still, of course, a ton of World Cup buzz. So let's keep having fun with it, right? A few weeks ago, Tom spoke to Boy Wenda. He is a legendary producer who has worked with the likes of Drake and Cardi B and Kendrick Lamar and Rihanna. He's also Canadian, which, as you're going to hear, is really important to him. And just ahead of the World Cup, Boy Wenda, along with Canada Soccer, put out an album that features a bunch of Canadian artists with tons of super fun pump-up songs. You're going to hear one of them in just a few minutes. But first, here's a little bit of Tom's conversation with the legendary producer, Boy Wenda.
2: I read that you're a soccer dad.
3: Yeah, I'm an avid soccer dad.
2: What does that mean?
3: That means my daughter, she plays high-level soccer. She plays Ontario Provincial Development League.
2: She's good.
3: She's pretty good. And I'm there every day, 5 days out the week training, games on Sundays, and I'm in there, man. I'm the guy arguing with the opposing team parents, the guy sometimes getting kicked out of games.
2: Is that true?
3: I've been kicked out of like one game.
2: Why did you get kicked out of the game?
3: One of our players was getting abused and the ref wasn't making any calls, so I had to let him hear it, you know?
2: Oh, wow. So you're like the real soccer dad. You're really giving it.
3: Yeah, I'm a little bit, here's the thing, man. I'm just passionate about everything that I do, you know? So it's like, when I'm really into it, like something, I'm really into it and I get into it, you know, and I don't regret it because sometimes people have to get called out, you know, and that ref was not doing his job.
2: Did you play growing up?
3: No, my parents tried to get me into it, but it was a little too late. It was like eighth grade. Playing soccer your first time in eighth grade doesn't really make sense, you know?
2: Yeah, right. Yeah. You kind of want to be doing it from when you're like 7 years old.
3: Yeah, yeah. You got to learn fundamentals. I'm out there like big old kid and I don't even know how to dribble a ball properly.
2: Hold on. Why did they try to get you to play in grade eight?
3: This is a question I have to ask them. They don't really have answers for me, you know? I think I asked them that one time and they're just like, I don't know. They're just trying something.
2: It all worked out that you were an indoor cat. We talked about that last time. Staying inside with the computer.
3: Yes.
2: Turned out to be good for you.
3: Definitely turned out good.
2: How did this thing come about with you and Canada Soccer?
3: Well, the people at Perfect Pitch and Canada Soccer, they reached out about originally, you know, just doing four songs for the World Cup. I was just like, you know what? I brought the idea to them. I was like, there's so much talent in Canada. I don't think it's deserving of only like four songs. Why not just do an entire project and do it with all Canadians? They thought it was a great idea, and we just got a bunch of Canadian artists. Took about a year to put together, and we made an amazing body of work. I'm super proud of it.
2: Not every artist like yourself who's Canadian who goes international the way that you did to have, like, you know, international hits, mm-hmm. Sri Lanka and the Philippines and, you know, all over the world. Okay, there's no part of the world that the songs you've worked on aren't playing.
3: Yeah.
2: I find that, no disrespect to them, the Canadian-ness of them matters to them a little less. They mm-hmm. see themselves as like more international artists than anything else when they get to that level.
3: Yeah.
2: It sounds like it's very, the Canadian-ness of you and Canadian artists sounds still very important to you.
3: Of course. We have, I think, some of the most talented here, if not the most talented people on the planet live in Canada, from producers to songwriters to artists, actors, actresses, athletes, everything. You know, there's a lot of talent here. I'm just proud to be Canadian. You know, I was born in Jamaica. I came here and, you know, just growing up in Canada, growing up with how the culture is out here, you know, like, the Italians hang out with the Indians and the Jamaicans, and everybody's just kind of together in Canada, and that's how it was growing up. So, you know, when this opportunity came up, it's just pride for me. It's like, Canada, we make some of the best music, and I know other countries are going to be making music as well. So I'm like, yeah, like I want to compete, and I think I'm one of the most diverse producers in the world. And I was like, let's put it together. Let's make all different types of music. Let's get all Canadians. There's a bunch of Canadians that make different genres of music. Let's all put it together.
2: What did you make when your parents told you were going to move to Canada? What did you think of Canada at that point?
3: I was only 4 years old when I moved up here. So
2: any memory of that at all?
3: I have super early memories of being in Canada, but coming from Jamaica, I could vaguely remember like what was going on in Jamaica. I was too young, but I just remember early living in Canada.
2: No, like no memories of like, okay, there's snow here and there's winter here. And
3: yeah, there. I remember like when I was a kid, I grew up, the first place I lived when I came out here was North York. And I lived in an area called the Villaways. And I just remember just doing kiddie stuff, like making snow angels and being outside with friends like super early. But it's such a long time ago. You know, I'm turning 40 this year, so.
2: Oh yeah, you're old. We're getting up there, aren't we?
3: Yeah, getting up there. So to remember something that happened when I was four, it's like kind of, there's like little things that I remember, you know?

That's Alessia Cara there with In My Hands. That comes from a special collaboration between the producer, Boy Wanda, and Canada Soccer, as in the organization that promotes the sport here in Canada. You can find more of Tom's conversation with Boy Wanda about the project on our podcast. Just search Q with Tom Power wherever you get your podcasts. That is it for the show today. Tomorrow on Q, a conversation with Andre Sills. He's got two huge roles at this year's Stratford Festival in Ontario. He plays Oberon in A Midsummer Night's Dream. And I was lucky enough to see him from the front row just last week playing the title role in Othello. Woo! Going to be a great conversation with Andre Sills. He'll give you his take on the controversy around Othello, and he'll tell you how rugby, of all things, has prepared him to play two Shakespeare leads at the same time. That's coming up tomorrow on Q. I'm Jill Deacon. Thanks so much for listening today. We'll talk again tomorrow.

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1: 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The Signal starts in 30 minutes. Every weekday, The Signal begins a new conversation. It's a show about what's on your mind now and what people aren't talking about yet. 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
2: This is CBC News. I'm Sarah Blackmore. A section of the highway on the west coast of the island is closed this morning due to what appears to be an industrial spill. The RNC says the eastbound lane of the Trans-Canada Highway is closed in the area of Steady Brook as crews work to clear the road. A 2-kilometer area is affected by the spill. Traffic is being rerouted through Marble Drive. Well, there's still no official oversight for a $500 million ambulance contract between this province and Medivie. CBC News has obtained a copy of a letter from the health department directing NL Health Services to make oversight of the contract a priority. Since 2024, the provincial government has given NLHS $2 million to set up the office. Mark Quinn has more.
3: Almost a year after the Medivie contract was awarded, Newfoundland and Labrador's Health Authority still hasn't set up an office to oversee it. It's something Health Minister Leila Evans called NLHS out for in a budget estimates meeting this past May.
4: Oversight that was supposed to be set up as well, that wasn't set up, and money was actually put in year after year for that oversight.
3: Associate Deputy Minister of Health Katie Norman also spoke at that meeting.
5: The staff have not been hired and the oversight has been provided at the vice president level as opposed to within the office. So that funding that was provided in both budget 2024 and budget 2025 was not utilized to establish an office.
3: Norman says the health department sent the health authority a letter about this last winter.
5: To advise them that in order to have proper oversight of the contract, that this must be established as a priority.
3: The health department told CBC that NLHS has hired a director for the oversight office. CBC News has asked the health authority for comment. Mark Quinn, CBC News, St. John's.
2: In international news, an appeals court in France has cleared the way for popular far-right leader Marine Le Pen to possibly run for the French presidency next year. The verdict declared Le Pen guilty of embezzlement of parliamentary funds, but it softened a lower court's ban on running for public office. However, the court did say she must wear an electronic monitoring bracelet, a condition that she's rejecting. The next election is in April of 2027. Polls suggest Le Pen would be a serious contender for the presidency. Well, Prime Minister Mark Carney has arrived in Turkey for a 2-day NATO summit. The CBC's Murray Brewster is traveling with the Prime Minister and has this preview.
6: Well, it's going to be the same thing as every other summit when Trump is president, which is everybody's hoping that the alliance survives the summit.
7: Steve Sademan, one of Canada's top experts on NATO.
6: So what do we expect out of the summit? Lots of performance to say that the alliance is doing the things that Donald Trump wants.
7: The Trump administration has announced 3 significant measures to signal it's stepping back from NATO and wants European countries and Canada to take a larger role. It's reviewing what forces it already has in the field, reviewing the money it spends on NATO common funding, and plans to cut the forces available to Europe in the event of a crisis or war. Canada's former top military commander, retired General Wayne Eyre, is worried about the signal all of that sends to Russia.
8: My concern is this could contribute to future miscalculation.
7: Canada is going into the NATO summit in a fairly strong position, yesterday announcing a multi-billion-dollar submarine purchase from Germany, and earlier this spring hitting the 2% defense spending target. Murray Brewster, CBC News, Ankara, Turkey.
2: And finally, officials in Ukraine say the woman suspected in last week's bombing in Monaco has been found dead in Kyiv. In a statement, a member of Ukraine's military intelligence agency confessed to killing her. He says he acted on his own initiative without informing his superiors. The blast in Monaco seriously injured a Ukrainian oligarch with ties to Russia. Authorities in Monaco identified the suspect as a Ukrainian national. The motive in the bombing remains unknown.

0: That's your news. As for weather, there's a heat warning in place for parts of Labrador, including Churchill Falls over to Eagle River, as well as Postville. Temperatures today and tomorrow are expected to be between 28 and 31 degrees, with nighttime lows staying high as well. And there's an air quality warning in western Labrador right now because of wildfire smoke in the air. The provincial online wildfire dashboard lists 21 active fires in Labrador right now, 5 in Labrador West, 2 listed as out of control. I'm Sarah Blackmore.
1: Okay, so I love physical media. Okay, like I don't subscribe to this idea of storing my movie library on a cloud somewhere. And I know that's not the case for most people. I know a lot of people are done with physical media, whether it's for movies or video games. And last week we found out that PlayStation is done too. I'm Rad Simon Play, sitting in for Elamine Abdel Mahmoud. This is Commotion. Jonathan Orr and Camille Salazar Hadaway are here to get into this with me. Welcome back to the show, y'all.
2: Thanks for having us.
1: Thanks for having me. Thanks for being here. Look, Camille, so last week what we were talking about is that the PlayStation, they announced that they will no longer be producing physical discs for their video games, okay?
2: Yeah.
1: And before we get too deep into that, can you help me picture what that looks like? Like, what does it mean for video game players to then have to replace physical discs for digital only?
2: Well, it's very similar to what you see happening with, you know, movies, Blu-ray not being that much available as before. So we're not going to be able to actually have our hands on a video game when it comes out. So, for example, GTA 6 is just around the corner, and a lot of people are so excited about it, want to head to stores to buy it. Yes, you can, but you'll have a digital download code inside instead of a physical disc. So it kind of changes up that experience if you're a gamer when you're younger, that nostalgia factor that's in there. It really makes it sad for people like myself and you who love physical copies and like having their hands on, you know, actual media and owning it themselves outright. So it's going to be really interesting as we see this shift for PlayStation to really go from having discs that people love, cover art that people love, to going full digital, where you're going to have to make sure you have a really good internet connection, a good set amount of hours probably to download content for you for that game. And that's going to be the only way you're going to be able to experience pretty soon for PlayStation.
1: Yeah, and again, like you said, that's the way the world seems to be going in all sorts of media. And I love that, Jonathan, you actually brought it for in studio.
3: Yep. Bit of a physical artifact here now. So I have the PlayStation 3 version of Grand Theft Auto on a disc, on a Blu-ray disc, which now is kind of the last Grand Theft Auto game that will be printed on a disc, which is kind of nuts.
1: Well, so Jonathan, I mean, look, like what we found out, though, that this is not happening right away. Like Sony says that starting in January 2028, that's when PlayStation will stop making new video games on physical discs. Can you explain what you think is prompting this decision from Sony?
3: Yeah, well, I mean, Sony says that they are following consumer trends, although really you have to think as the platform owners, they are kind of setting the trend that others have to kind of like play by their rules. But the numbers are pretty stark as far as, you know, according to an analyst I spoke to, more than 80% of console game sales right now are digital. If you move to like PC gaming, that's 99%. Mobile phone gaming, which is huge, it's 100%. So there are a lot of people who are playing games and, you know, they're just not a lot of them are buying those discs. I will note, though, that even it's like 20%, that still means like 70 million PlayStation games on disc were sold last year. So that's still like a fairly large audience. I mean, there's also costs involved, like memory and storage. Well, I mean, that's maybe sort of a separate thing. Costs are going up all over the place. So Sony and other companies are trying to figure out where to cut costs like as much as possible. And one way to do that is to cut out the manufacturing, the shipping, the retail fees and all that sort of stuff.
1: Yeah. But I mean, again, like that 20% is not insignificant,
3: no,
1: right? That's
3: no.
1: a huge market.
3: For a lot of people, that's like the only way for people to get copies of games. You know, like, again, like not everyone has like high-speed internet. Not everyone has a 2 terabyte SSD drive to download games anymore. So, yeah.
1: Yeah. And then, I mean, Camille, like as a gamer yourself, as part of the 20%, I would imagine, what was your reaction then? your immediate reaction to this news?
2: I mean, upset, right? I do like having something I could hold. I like displaying my cases at my house. I think physical media in general is something that is slowly disappearing way quicker than we thought with this happening just around the corner in 2028. But it's very upsetting to see because there's a nostalgic factor at like, I mentioned where growing up, you're used to getting a game, opening it up. You have the case, John, you could see there's a book inside. There's an experience to all of that. Mm-hmm. They got rid of the book years ago. So I lost a little something there. But now it's like, okay, getting that grasping onto it, having steel cases, that's a whole other conversation.
1: They have steel cases for video games?
2: Oh yeah. And they are beautiful, great collector's items. But then also owning it and sharing it with your friends, right? Mm. That's a huge point of it. There is a cost to it. And yes, companies like PlayStation, who is making this decision now, are trying to find ways to cut costs because of the prices of chips, memory, technology as a whole. But the thing is, I have that huge question mark in my head. Are we going to be seeing savings on this end? Are the price of video games now going to go down a little bit because they will be bit digital in 2 years for PlayStation? Mm-hmm. And everything is pointing in the direction of, no, this is not helping the consumer at all. This is just another thing that we're losing. And a whole part of that is we may be losing the right to play these games way after they release because we're not going to own them anymore.
1: Yeah, I mean, that's an interesting thing, right? I mean, even the idea of sharing games is a cost-effective way for people. I'll buy this game, you'll buy that game. We could trade up. There is an economy to that. Jonathan, what are you seeing in terms of like the cost savings and stuff? What is the financial behind this whole situation?
3: I mean, like for players, I mean, you know, the question is always like, well, if it's going to be digital, like save us those $10 versus the retail version. Like they could do that, but they're not going to. It's kind of a difficult conversation because, well, for one thing, video games, at least like your flagship AAA level video games like Grand Theft Auto, Call of Duty, they now take 5 to 7 years to make. They cost hundreds of millions of dollars to develop. They're way more expensive to make than they used to, as like say even 15, 20 years ago. But more or less, the retail cost of a game has been fairly steady. So between $70, $80 Canadian or $60 US is kind of the benchmark. That price has not gone up as the development cost of games has skyrocketed. So the gaming companies probably look at the situation and think that moving to digital means they can cut out all those manufacturing costs and all those kind of things. They can recoup more of the development cost. And it seems to be that gamers are used to those costs. And at least like a fair number of people playing the games, if you throw them a bunch of extras, like an extra vehicle, an extra, you know, costume, cosmetics, skins in Fortnite as like one example, or some extra like V-Bucks or whatever the in-game currency is, enough people will be happy about it that you won't see like a major consumer revolt.
1: Right. And this does feel like a way to make sure everyone buys the game digitally versus being able to share it like in the same way you can't share a Netflix password or something like, it's like their version of that.
3: But I mean, like, you know, when I was a kid, we used to like trade games, like, you know, you know, I'll give you like Sonic for a week and you give me like, I don't know, like Gunstar Heroes or whatever for the Sega Genesis. But again, this is kind of the part of like a long running trend. Like, you know, you can't rent video games like from a Blockbuster or like a Jumbo Video anymore.
1: Right.
3: So like, you know, the kind of like freedom of the video game economy and the currency of it has kind of been eroded for like a very long time. And this is like maybe the death knell.
1: And then, I mean, what about like in terms of like fan concerns over ownership? Like what are they worried about in terms of this, like, you know, strictly digital version of good ownership?
3: Yeah, I mean, part of it is that this has been going on for a while. So like, even if you say own the disc and you put in your console, you still have to download updates. You still have to connect to the internet if there's multiplayer. So like that part of it has kind of been around for a while, but like the worry is that like if you own the disc, the certification process of video games means that you still have to be able to play the game that as is provided on the disc. It's not just like a key, but like the legal definitions of it are the game itself is still technically a license, but if you turn it to only a downloaded data, then it is only a license. It feels more ephemeral. A few years down the line, more and more people are playing games by streaming them, not downloading the game data. Then that becomes almost immaterial. So there's a lot of worry that, like, we don't, you know, when you own the disc, you own what's on the disc. Even if it's not maybe like the complete most current version of a game, if you don't have the disc, then like, what do you own? Mm-hmm. It's also worth noting that, like, the same day that Sony made this announcement, they also said that the old PlayStation 3 and PlayStation Vita online stores, so, you know, a couple generations back, they're closing entirely. Mm. So, you know, we're losing the discs. We can only download those games, but we can actually only download those games.

0: mind and all that sort of stuff all the time. But if you have the disc of, like, say, a movie, like, say, Terminator 2, I can still, like, watch Terminator 2 if I want. I can throw it in my DVD player or my, like, VHS or my Betamax or whatever. I don't have a Betamax. I'm sorry. I'm not that old.
1: You would have been that cool. You would have been really cool if you did.
0: Debatable. But, you know, if the fact that your access to those things that you paid a la carte, you did not pay for those games as part of a subscription service, like you paid for them to have and to hold theoretically, and now they're gone because of a licensing agreement that you maybe were not that savvy on. Like, that's a real bummer.
1: Yeah. And I will say, I mean, look, like, physical media does not guarantee that you will be able to hold on to a thing forever. I had Blu-rays and DVDs that just rotted in their cases that I never even opened. So I, like, pop in a DVD of Rio Bravo and it's all discolored and doesn't work anymore. So again, nothing, I guess, is necessarily guaranteed to be forever. But Camille, I want to throw this to you because it's not just, like, what we're talking about here is not just individual access. It's also a matter of preservation.
2: Yeah.
1: Right? So talk to me about that.
2: Well, yes, if you don't take care of your disc and have them maybe where the sun's, beating down on them with the heat, they'll be, you know, eroded. But really it is if you are able to keep your games in a great condition, like Jonathan said, you're able to play those games again in different generations, backwards compatibility. So you look at something like the PlayStation 5, there's backwards compatibility with the PlayStation, some PlayStation 4 games, but you're able to play that game again, even if it's unavailable through the PlayStation stores, which they're always updating that. You never really know if your game's going to be there. I remember starting Kingdom Hearts on the PlayStation store through streaming, and then they took it down, so I didn't even get to finish Kingdom Hearts 3.
0: Maybe taking away Kingdom Hearts is a mercy for some gamers. No, that's another conversation.
1: Never. This is a deep cut. I don't know what the game with Kingdom Hearts.
2: Think Disney with Final Fantasy. Okay, there's a lot of nerds out there for that, and I'm one of them. But yes, having those experiences that call back to your childhood that you want to revisit because of nostalgia, or it just was a really good game. You can't do that if you just have the licensing and they decide to take away the game. You actually look at a game like Concord that came out for the PlayStation, and it was then taken down because it was a live service game. It didn't meet the numbers that PlayStation expected. And all those people that purchased the game, well, guess what? They can't play anymore. After just 2 weeks, 2 weeks of it going live, they had to then refund people because they weren't able to play that experience. So when you have these games that are only available digital download, live service is a whole nother thing. But those experiences, again, you don't own the right to play it as is, and you put invested money into it. And now that's a legacy. People are going to be like, what's Concord? And we're going to be like, oh, remember back in my day, right?
1: For two weeks.
2: Yeah. Everyone wanted to see this live service game, but you don't have that experience. So we're really shortening a library of games out there that aren't going to be available on, you know, PlayStation stores, that are probably not going to be available in a discless version for the PlayStation 6. And also, what's going to happen to backwards compatibility if we don't have a disc drive in the next iteration of PlayStation? Will we be able to play some of these PlayStation 5 games that now we love this generation?
1: Well, then, I mean, I only have like less than 30 seconds here left, but I would just want to ask, you said we're not going to have a disc drive in PlayStation, but what about Xbox? What about like the other, like the Nintendo Switch and stuff? Like, what is it? What are the competitors at this moment doing?
2: All right, look, if you're not a gamer and you want to kind of know what's happening in the gaming field, yes, PlayStation's going discless in 2028. Xbox, we don't even know if there will be an Xbox because they're doing mass layoffs. They're closing a lot of studios. So the future of Xbox is very, you know, unfortunate. But we do know other companies like Nintendo have taken a different strategy. They're still allowing physical copies of games. They do a cartridge, not a disc, so it's different expenses. But they offer players for some games to purchase the physical version at a higher price than downloading it digitally. Look at Star Fox that just came out. So there are different strategies out there, and I think as PlayStation makes this decision, as we see someone like Nintendo or a company like Nintendo kind of navigate the space, understand where they could cut costs, it may make it hard for gamers to actually say, I'm only going PlayStation going forward.
1: Okay, listen, I mean, I feel like we could talk about this all show, but we do have that's all the time we have. But thank you both so much for walking me through this.
0: Thanks for having us.
1: Jonathan Orr is a writer and editor for CBC Radio Digital.

0: I'm Brad Simon Palais, sitting in for Elamine Abdel Mahmoud. This is Gabotian. So earlier we were talking about what we lose when physical media disappears, but what if the same threat comes for analog film? So here's what's happening. Mel's lab out in Montreal is the only full-service laboratory in Canada that's equipped to develop 16 millimeter film for film professional productions. All right, so filmmakers have been bringing their films to these labs for decades. But Mel's is set to shut that down. And the owners say that's because most of the industry has shelved digital or shifted to digital, and they just can't justify keeping the lab open. Michael Yaroshevsky started a petition to save the lab that has now thousands of signatures. He's a filmmaker and teacher and teaches film production at Concordia University in Montreal, and he's here to break it all down for us. Hi, Michael.
1: Hi.
0: So, Michael, I mean, for anyone who's not inside the world of film production, can you break this all down for us? Like, what does this lab actually do, and what makes it so special?
1: So there's no misconception. It's not a recent development. Mm. So the idea of the digital advance, it's actually 20 years exactly that the Red One was launched. And this was the real black swan event in cinema technology. All of a sudden you had a camera that could really give a film a run for its money. And within a few years, the rest of the camera manufacturers started to produce essentially cameras which came to dominate the market. Now that's like a good 15 years ago. So it's nothing new. But what's really interesting is that within that 15, 20 years, if we take the Cannes Film Festival, which is the summit of world cinema, if you like, nearly every year, there's been a Canadian film selected. Well, mm-hmm. to be fair, it's usually from Quebec. Mm-hmm. And that should say something about the vibrancy of cinema culture locally. But the majority, I would say nearly all of those films selected by the festival were actually shot on celluloid, 16 millimeter or 35 millimeter, right up until just this year, where we had actually three films, I think. And if I'm not mistaken, all of them were shot on celluloid. And how does Mel's figure in this? Well, they process the film. They take the film stock, they develop it, and they shepherd it through the photochemical post-production process. And they're very good at what they do. And it is a full service lab. It means that it can handle several features at a time. And that's the other thing. It's always working. So there shouldn't be a misconception that, oh, well, there's nobody really shooting on film. The record shows that it is actually very busy. And mm-hmm. so it's a question. I can't, you know, speak to the finer details of Mel's balance sheet, but I think it has more to do with them moving location and they can't be bothered to move the lab. So the point of the petition really was to say, well, actually, this is not some fringe marginal thing that very few people are using. Mm-hmm. It's still very, very present, certainly locally.
0: Yeah,
1: it's a different medium.
0: Yeah. Well, I mean, it's such an interesting conversation because it's like, you know, right at this moment that there's this like, you know, push among big Hollywood filmmakers to shoot more on 70 millimeter film, on VistaVision and all that. And then we have this other news. And, you know, in your petition, you wrote that, and I'm going to quote you here, cinema shot on film is not a relic. It remains a living and essential mode of production. So look, film people might understand what you're saying there, but for the layperson, can you explain like why would anyone actually want to even use film when it is actually cheaper and easier to shoot on digital?
1: So I like to think of it this way. It's the image is not just about something. It is something, to paraphrase Sontag. And when you work with cinema that's shot, when you work with celluloid, it forces you to work differently. Mm. There's an intensity to how you work, how everyone works, the crew, the actors. And the image exists in a different way for the viewer as well. There's a real presence of light there, which it's not a question of, you know, because you have digital projection. These things are digitized in the lab. But the way that the image is as a celluloid image actually transfers to the viewing experience. That in itself is not a guarantee of anything. Just because you're shooting on film is not some guarantor of creative success, mm-hmm. right? People do like to fetishize it a bit. They like to make a big deal out of the fact that they shoot on film. There is that. So it's simply an envelope, a container, but it's a very special way of working. And what I told you about the last 20 years in the Cannes Film Festival, that speaks for itself. Mm-hmm. 2,750 people as of this morning who have responded to the petition. That also speaks for itself. And I think it speaks to something else about what your two guests before were speaking of in a certain way, but it really is about, you know, how can we explain the continued interest in vinyl that just seems to be growing, for example, right? So more and more people are shooting film.
0: Mm-hmm.
1: That's just the reality of it. So the petition is there just to show the owners of Mel's that this is something that they will perhaps miss out on. And actually, one of the core reasons of the petition was to make sure that the technology that they have is not scuttled, mm-hmm. right? As can happen in corporate, so proprietary, more or less technology. We're not going to use it, so no one else is going to use it. So we wanted to make some noise about the importance of this stuff. And someone will likely start a lab, hopefully. But Mel's is an excellent place, and the people who work there are really, truly, really great technicians and craftspeople. It would be a real shame.
0: Can I ask you, like, you know, QuebecCorp owns the lab. So what have they said about, like, you know, why they want to close it?
1: I don't know. I don't have their budget. I can't speak to their realities of because the industry is actually undergoing a contraction, right? Mm. Without this big bonanza of the last 20 years of the series and the vast amounts of money spent on series, for example, things are adjusting right now. But Mel's lab continues to work. They're not sitting idle. So it's a bit of a puzzle. It's like, well, they're working. This is important. Surely, just a priori, I don't think it's something that has that much of a cost for them. Mm-hmm. There's definitely a cost, but the chemistry pays for itself. Fun fact, Kodak, you recoup the silver. There's no silver on a color negative. On black and white, there is, but you send it back to Kodak. They send you fresh chemicals. So the chemistry pays for itself. There are other costs, of course. So I don't know. All I wanted to do is make sure that people realize that this is not some marginal thing.
0: Mm-hmm.
1: Right. And I mean, just look around. I mean, if people say, well, you know, I can't really tell the difference between film and digital. And with that previous point that, yes, it on its own, it doesn't guarantee anything. Right. But when you look at what Isabel Stachenko did in the Universal Language, right? Matthew Rankin's film also Cannes just a couple of years ago. Mm-hmm. I mean, that kind of lustrous, enveloping tone that the film has, that you can't achieve digitally.
0: Mm-hmm.
1: Look at the episode 7 of season 2 of Severance, right? So Severance was shot digitally, first season and then the second season, except episode 7. And Apple actually I have on good authority, a blanket rule, no film. But episode 7, I don't know if you saw it, it's very a significant episode because it's the backstory. And the director and the producer said, well, we've got to shoot it on film. Apple wouldn't let them, so they just did it anyway. And there you have it. And you can tell that it was shot on film.
0: Mm-hmm.
1: And there are films, like I've been in Montreal for almost 30 years now, and I've seen a lot of great work. The only stone-cold masterpiece of cinema that I've seen is Alexandre Larose's Brouillard, which if you ever have a chance to see, you have to. And this is a film, it's more of a visual art piece. It's a painting of light and time. And it's something that you could never achieve on any other medium than film. It's really just something that will be there for the ages. It's called brouillard, or in English, fog.
0: Mm-hmm. Well, listen, Michael, like I am a huge fan of this conversation. So I do want to keep this conversation going with you, but we are running out of time. So I'm going to ask you to stay on the line with me while I say goodbye to our radio listeners. Michael Jaroszewski is a filmmaker and associate professor of film production at Concordia University in Montreal. He was speaking about plans to close the Mel's Photochemical Laboratory in Montreal. You could listen to the rest of our conversation on our podcast or on YouTube. I'm Rad Simon Palais, sitting in for Alamine Abdel Mahmoud. I'll see you tomorrow.
2: This is CBC News for Newfoundland and Labrador. I'm Sarah Blackmore. Good afternoon. A section of the highway on the west coast of the island is closed because of a spill. The RNC says a cement truck dropped a bag of dry cement and dragged it along the road. The eastbound lane of the Trans-Canada Highway is currently closed in the area of Steady Brook as marine contractors wash down the area. A 2-kilometer area is affected by the spill, and traffic is being rerouted through Steady Brook on Marble Drive to Humber Village. The RCMP have arrested and charged 3 men after an alleged home invasion and attempted murder in Harbour Grace. Police say it happened Friday, and it started with 3 people forcing their way into a home and assaulting the person inside with a weapon. That person's injuries are not believed to be life-threatening. After that, police responded to a hit-and-run outside a second home in Harbour Grace. That victim was taken to hospital with serious injuries. Police believe these were targeted attacks, and the victims and suspects know one another. In a statement, the RCMP says the hit-and-run was an act of retaliation for the break-and-enter and assault. A 39-year-old man is charged with attempted murder, and 2 men face a number of charges, including robbery and aggravated assault. Well, Equinor says BP's departure does not affect the future of Bay du Nord. BP is selling off its stake in the offshore oil project. Equinor will now be the sole owner of Bay du Nord after agreeing to buy BP's 32.7% stake. Tora Loseth is the country manager of Equinor Canada. He says the fact that they now have 100% ownership of the project shows they believe in and are committed to it.
3: It's a good project for us. It's a good project for Newfoundland and Labrador. And having full ownership of the project means we have now full control. We have moved into FEED studies, and our focus now is towards FID decision next year.
2: Loseth says the purchase doesn't have any effect on the progress of the project. And as for BP, it says the sale is part of an attempt to simplify its portfolio, and they only want to spend money on projects that create the most value for their company. Meanwhile, Premier Tony Wakeham says it's a positive step forward for this province's offshore energy industry. In a statement, he says Equinor has made it clear that it's committed to Bay du Nord, which shows a strong vote of confidence in the project and the long-term potential of the offshore. Wakeham says Bay du Nord continues to move forward as planned, with technical and procurement activities remaining on schedule. He says the province looks forward to working with Equinor as the project advances towards a final investment decision. Well, a Newfoundland and Labrador Court of Appeal could soon hear its first ever case in French. The Crown is appealing a ruling that stayed sexual assault charges against a Quebec man due to trial delays. That trial was conducted in French, and the man's lawyer wants a French appeal. Patrick Butler reports.
4: Sexual assault charges against the man from Drummondville, Quebec, were stayed in May 2025 due to unreasonable trial delays. But the Crown is now appealing that decision, and while the trial occurred in French, the language of the accused, the Special Prosecution's Office was clearly expecting to conduct the appeal in English. It translated reams of court transcripts from the original French and told the court that none of its lawyers were fluently bilingual. Defense lawyer Marie-Hélène Poulin says, too bad, and that she'll soon request the appeal to be heard en français. The Court of Appeal says it can accommodate that request. Crown Prosecutor Paul Thistle says while no one speaks French in the Special Prosecution's Office, whose 6-person team deals with the most serious crimes, other prosecutors could pinch hit in the event of a French appeal. Canada's criminal code states that an accused person has the right to have their trial heard in their official language, but once a trial court's ruling is appealed, the rules regarding language vary from province to province, with some conducting trials exclusively in English and offering simultaneous translation. There are currently 3 bilingual judges on this province's appellate court, the minimum required for hearing an appeal. Patrick Butler, CBC News, St. John's.
2: And finally, the Registered Nurses Union in this province has elected Stephanie Windsor as its new president. She replaces Yvette Coffey, who has been in the job since 2021. Voting was held last week to fill the union's provincial board of directors, and Windsor will begin her new role on January 1st. That's your CBC News for this hour. For more news anytime, visit our website, cbc.ca/nl. 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But for now, stick around, because it is a Tuesday in the summer, and the signal is next, so that means it's gardening day. For Newfoundland and Labrador on Radio 1, I'm Sarah Blackmore.

It's Tuesday, July 7th. I'm Adam Walsh, and this is The Signal. So if you have questions about trees, veggies, rhododendrons, or anything else you are trying to grow, today is the day for you. It is gardening day on the show. The lines are open if you want tips or to give us grow season updates.

0: Tim Walsh, nursery manager at Memorial University's Botanical Garden, is back. How you doing?
1: I'm doing pretty good, Adam. Thank you. How are you doing?
0: Excellent. You good. Know, it's the weather is summery-ish. Mm-hmm. You know, very we're nice. Kind of pretty much there.
1: Feeling good.
0: As much as we can be in a way. Yeah. And before I've got Beatles on the brain, but I'm also stumped. Tell me what the
1: sheet is. Yes, that's right. Yeah, that's right. Opening on Saturday at the Botanical Garden, there's a new art exhibit called Stumped.
0: Literally. Hey.
1: Yeah, from July 11th until September 30th. And these are artists who have created artworks. And they're all mounted on, near, or made from stumps. And you walk through the botanical gardens, forested area, and come upon these beautiful stumps. I'll just read the little blurb here. It says, "Arboreal forest holds untold stories of magic, science, adventure, and history, and of nature itself. Stumped will guide botanical garden guests through a story forest, where they will happen upon portals to the world of stories, transforming ordinary trails into magical waypoints. Blending outdoor learning, imagination, and the restorative calm of the forest."
0: I like that.
1: Yeah, yeah. That's really and nice. This morning, the stumps were being placed, and so I helped some of the staff move them around. And boy, what a wide variety of different interpretive art forms, you know, that the artists.
0: Yeah.
1: Of course, no art is the same, and two artists will create different pieces, and it's just so cool just looking at all the different ways that that the artists have interpreted this exhibition.
0: Yeah, I love this picture here that comes with it. Featured nature story. Woven linen hand dyed from NL plants on a juniper stump. Nature has taught me of its knowledge, of its patience, of its predictable cyclical journey. This is nature's story.
1: Yeah, that's Sean O'Hagan.
0: That's nice.
1: Beautiful. And yeah. That piece, there's something very natural about that piece that I really like. The colors that are used, the dyes, it's in the color of the wood, it everything blends together so nicely.
0: Mm, yeah. Very much so. And what else is on the go at the, I keep wanting to say the Bot, but the Botanical Garden.
1: Yeah. Yeah, we sometimes call it the Bot Garden.
0: Yeah.
1: Yeah. There's a lot going on, of course, because it's summer now, and all of, I left just now to come down, and the parking lot's filled, and and the school camps are in, so that started as well. So school's out for summer, and all the kids are coming to the botanical garden camp, so that's wonderful. We have kayaks now that are open for rentals, so you can actually come to the botanical garden 7 days a week and rent a kayak and go out onto Oxen Pond, which is pretty cool. And it's real fun for families alike, as well as new kayakers who just want to experience that for the first time. And on Thursdays, of course, we're open now for the months of July and August every Thursday evening until 8 p.m.
0: Nice.
1: So we're open 7 days a week, 9:30 to 5, but on Thursdays we're open until 8 p.m.
0: That's great.
1: And I always find evening is just such a great time in the garden. It's just, it is. There's something about the light in the evening, and it's a little quieter, and there's a calmness that all gardens have in the evening, I think.
0: Yeah, it's a different feel.
1: Very much a different feel, yeah.
0: So no shortage of things on the go.
1: No shortage of things. There's an art show running in our conference room, Monday's Company Art Show. And Monday's Company are students of Di Debonet, a local artist. And these are all of her students, and they've all got beautiful art pieces of their own hanging there. And throughout the summer, there's a literary series called Pages and Petals. That's the theme, Tales in the Garden, which features special guest presenters and storytellers and authors and poets. And that often happens on Twilight Thursdays as well.
0: Oh, cool.
1: And so this week, there's a poetry collective called Low Tide for a guided wander through the botanical gardens. Their piece here says, "As we walk the land together, we will practice poetic noticing, revel in quiet moments of connection with our environment, and listen to readings from local poets." And so there's two time slots, so 6:30 and 6:50. So if you want to join either of those times, just come to the garden about 10 minutes before, just to make sure that you'll start and you won't have to run and catch up with the group.
0: Perfect.
1: Yeah, so lots on the go.
0: Yeah, that's great.
1: And on top of all that, there's a beautiful garden to see. So and the garden's spectacular right now. It's always spectacular, but right now at this particular moment. And we always highlight the Himalayan blue poppies because they're a very special plant that a lot of folks have trouble growing in their own gardens. But right now at the Botanical Garden, the show is just just knock your socks off. It's really amazing. Yeah.
0: Cool.
1: Yeah.
0: Nice. It is the time.
1: It's the time.
0: Check stuff out at the Botanical Garden. It is gardening day here on the show. The lines are open, 709-722-7111. 1-800-563-8255. 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The Japanese beetle. Mm-hmm. What is going on?
1: Yeah. Well, you know, it's just another challenge that we have, I guess, in our horticultural botanical world. Mm. There's no shortage of challenges when it comes to growing plants in our province, or in any province for that matter. And, you know, the challenges sometimes are soil and weather and ice and snow and that sort of thing. But then other things come along as well. Mm. And in this particular case, it's the Japanese beetle. And there's been a lot of talk about it lately. And for good reason.
0: Because these things are, I mean, it is, like, the world is its buffet.
1: Pretty much, yeah.
0: Like,
1: yeah.
0: It was a 300 different?
1: Yeah, something like 250, somewhere 250 to 300 different yeah. species that they'll prey on. I brought in a list because I knew I wouldn't remember them all, but this is just a short list. Elm, maple, grapevine, peaches, apples, apricots, cherry, plum, roses, zinnias, corn, asparagus, soybean, blueberry, raspberry, blackberry. So pretty familiar plants there.
0: Yeah.
1: Especially the blueberry.
0: Yeah. Yeah. It's like, hold on now.
1: Yeah. Yeah. We don't want anything.
0: Get your own blueberries.
1: Yeah, exactly. Yeah. Now, the thing about them too, which I was surprised to be, because sometimes when the problem becomes ours, you do a little deep dive. But the CFIA, Canadian Food Inspection Agency, of course, is working really hard to try and control this. And there's a monitoring program happening. There's lure traps that are distributed around areas now, and individuals can check that out through the CFIA. Just go to their website. I actually have one in my own backyard, and there's an app that you get, and you register your trap or your lure trap. It's not meant to control them; it's meant to indicate. So it's about luring them into the trap, so then we'll know what parts of the province that these insects are in.
0: I was looking at the map for St. John's, and so me down now close to Kitty Vitty, I'm outside of the beetle zone for now. But if I had one of those, and if it, you know, all of a sudden, you know, pop positive for a beetle, then the zone expands.
1: Exactly. Yeah. And the map has expanded from last year. Last year it was kind of like cut off from Elizabeth Avenue and the downtown area, but now it includes, for instance, the Botanical Garden is within the map zone now, and all of the greater St. John's area for the most part. Yeah.
0: I was getting ready for today's show. I went on to the, I was looking at one of the Government of Canada websites, fact sheets, right?
1: Yeah.
0: On Popillia Japonica. the history of it.
1: I know.
0: Oh my gosh.
1: Yeah.
0: Like,
1: and we think it's new, right?
0: This new thing.
1: No.
0: Like, what is it? It said
1: 1916.
0: It was first discovered in North America in southern New Jersey.
1: Mm-hmm.
0: In 1916. And then for Canada.
1: Yeah. 39 maybe or something.
0: Yeah, like the description's kind of, I'm like, wow, that is specific. It's like the first Japanese beetle found in Canada was in a tourist's car at Yarmouth, arriving in Nova Scotia by ferry from Maine.
1: Yeah.
0: In 1939.
1: Wow.
0: We don't know if it was driving, like on the ferry, or if it was walk-on, walk-off. I guess walk-on, walk-off. During the same year, three additional adults were captured at Yarmouth and three at La Colle in southern Quebec. So 1939.
1: Yeah, that's right. And so they're probably likely here before that because that...
0: Yeah, those just the ones they noticed.
1: The ones that they... Because they do monitor for certain things on ferry routes and that sort of thing. It's just like our own ferry that, you know, we're not allowed to take soil off of Newfoundland, for instance, because of the potato nematode. We started hearing about the Japanese beetle just a few years ago, us in the industry. But to know that it's been in North America since 1916, it all of a sudden, it kind of, not that it's still not a threat and we still don't have to, you know, make some important moves to kind of control it. Mm. But it kind of made me feel a little bit better. Because if it's been here that long, then it's really slow to move.
0: Mm.
1: But also that we're able to still there's still blueberries for sale and there's raspberries, you know, that sort of thing. There's still corn, but not to say that the insect doesn't cause problems for the people who are trying to grow and produce those things. And it's one thing to for instance to to know that they're probably going to munch on some blueberries that are around the St. John's area because now where they are. But if you're a blueberry farmer and you have, you know, acres and acres of blueberry plants or a raspberry farmer or a corn farmer or any of those plants that were listed, this is a really serious problem for them.
0: Yeah.
1: And so there's moves in place now. There's some larvicides that have been applied in a few areas. I think Bowering Park had an area that was cordoned off. And
0: Bannerman was being done.
1: Bannerman Park was
0: it, yeah. And the War Memorial.
1: Yeah, the War Memorial, yeah. I saw that too and I thought, that's, it's interesting.
0: Yeah, that's right.
1: It's a very small piece of, because the insect overwinters as a larval stage in sod, just underneath the sod, anywhere from 5 to like 15 or 20 centimeters underneath the sod. And it goes a little deeper to survive the winter.
0: Yeah.
1: And so if you can control them then before they emerge, then you've taken care of that population. And so that's kind of what's going on there.
0: One of the parts I found interesting to continue with your optimistic look at things, right? The part that I found interesting, again, looking on that Government of Canada page. So it says, feeding is most extensive on clear summer days when the temperature is between 21 and 35 degrees.
1: That's right.
0: And relative humidity is above 60. But then it says, there is little feeding on cloudy and windy days and no feeding on rainy days. And I was like, aha, take that.
1: That's right.
0: Take that, Japanese beetle.
1: Yeah, they're probably going to be writing home to their other Japanese beetle relatives on the mainland and saying, do not come here.
0: Right, it is rough here. It is rough.
1: Yeah, that might help us out there for sure. But yeah, they do. They emerge in anywhere from late June until early July, and as adults, and they don't really start to actively feed the most until near the end of July.
0: Right.
1: And they live for about, I think it's 5-6 weeks or 6 to 8 weeks, I think, is their full lifespan. So that's not uncommon for insects. You know, we think about insects, we see them and we think, oh, those darn insects, they're always pesty. But you know what? Insect life, the individual insect life is not very long, you know, because they often, especially some that have a complete metamorphosis, they spend most of their time in the larval stage.
0: Yeah.
1: You know, as grubs and caterpillars and that sort of thing. And it's only when they emerge, they basically emerge usually to feed, but just mostly actually usually to mate.
0: Yeah.
1: And then lay the eggs and start the process again.
0: All of us are just on this earth for short periods of time.
1: We are. It's all relative, isn't it?
0: It's all relative. I've been ignoring the chat sheet I have here, which has all the emails and texts, not ignoring it. I saw it being populated. And we've got a bunch we can go through. So the lines are open as well, 709-722-7111, 1-800-563-8255. It's Gardening Day on the Signal. Tim Walsh is here with me, Adam Walsh, here for the show for the Grow Season Tuesday that we have all through the summer and up into October. Here's an email from Lisa. I am looking to put a small row of sod in an area of my garden. Can I plant it on top of landscape fabric to delay weeds from coming through? Will the sod root through the fabric?
1: No, I wouldn't do that. There's no need, really. Usually, when you're laying down sod, you lay it down on soil that's been prepared. So it's decent topsoil that has been loosened. To some degree, if for instance, if Lisa was making a new patch that didn't have any topsoil there at all, then ideally, and this is ideally, it doesn't always happen, but we're looking for like 6 inches of good topsoil to lay that sod onto. Rarely in Newfoundland do we have that.
0: Yeah,
1: naturally, but sometimes you're maybe repairing a spot, or maybe you've done some little bit of gardening and you just want to. It sounds like Lisa's got a small patch there. So yeah, just loosen up the soil, or if it's already great soil, not a bad idea to put some lime on that soil, because that will help to make the soil less acidic. And grass grows best in more alkaline soil versus acidic soil. And what that does, when the soil is more alkaline, it allows the plants to take up nutrients in the soil much better. And so the grass will be greener and it'll grow faster, that sort of thing. Just loosen the soil if it's not already loosened, and assuming that it's decent topsoil. And just roll it out a little bit. If you don't have a roller and you just got a small patch, maybe just with the back of a garden fork, you know, like a not a hand fork, but an actual, you know, garden fork, just pat that down to kind of remove the air spaces within the soil. Because what you don't want to do is you lay down the soil on the sod on top of loose soil, and then it rains and the soil settles and then the it's lawn uneven. Is uneven, right? Yeah. So you want to make sure that it's level and that it's firm, but not, you know, hard packed, because right. You want those roots to be able to move through that soil nice and easily. And then just lay out roll them out and water them really well. Mm. And the beauty of sod is that it's pretty much instant. Still not a good idea to walk on it though right away. It's because what has to happen now is that the roots that are in the mat have to now start to grow down into the soil underneath. And so we want to make sure that that's, you know, not disturbed as much as possible.
0: Note from Daryl, I'm looking for hedge recommendations to create a snow break and some privacy. Which type of hedge would be best for the Newfoundland climate to grow about 10 to 15 feet tall? For some reason, I've got an invasive species on my mind, but I'm not going to say that out loud.
1: 10 to 15 feet tall. Yeah, I know what you're thinking. Yeah, Japanese not
0: yeah, weird. Yeah, that's the one.
1: Yeah, we don't want that.
0: No.
1: 10 to 15 feet is a tall hedge, but it's possible. So one of the toughest hedges is privet. It's not evergreen. That's the only thing. So I know Daryl was talking about privacy. Mm. There'll certainly be privacy during the summer months, and great privacy. It creates a really lovely, thick, green hedge. It can be pruned incredibly tight. And so you get all this multi-branching happening because of that, and you can shape it. You can, you know, square it off like a tall rectangle or round it over, mm-hmm. whatever you want to do with it. It's just a matter of deciding. And then every year prune it in that same fashion. But it is not an evergreen thing. So in this winter time, you'll have some privacy, but you'll be able to see through the branches, right? So if it's looking for more permanent, then, one of the best hedges for Newfoundland is white spruce, which is a tree, but it can be pruned. But the thing about it is that it takes a while for it to establish, right? Because right. it's slow growing. It's not like these privets will put on like a foot and a half a year sometimes, where a spruce or a fir would put on, you know, 3 or 4 inches at yeah. best, right? So, and then outside of that, there's yew. YEW, that's an amazing evergreen hedge. And yew is probably maybe the better choice for Daryl in that it is a beautiful, glossy, green, needled leaf and shiny. And it can take quite a beating sometimes. Our biggest challenge, of course, is snow. And I think Daryl mentioned that in the email yep. there, yeah. And snow is the challenge. I know with the privet, my own experience, I have it myself and on my house in St. John's, and I'm right on, my front yard is right on the street, and it gets a lot of snow pressure, but it bounces back. Okay. As long as it's not, you know, as long as you're not throwing snow on top of the hedge, because snow that's thrown is different than snow that falls in terms of its destructive power for trees and shrubs because natural snow is much lighter. It just rests on the plant a lot more gentler. But if you're throwing snow, whether it's shoveled or snowblowed, and you're doing it on top of anything for that matter, I mean, I don't ever recommend doing that ever at all.
0: Yeah.
1: But sometimes it happens, and that's a bit more of a challenge.
0: Yeah, yew hedge. I mean, they look so great.
1: They're beautiful.
0: Yeah, yeah. I really like them.
1: And the one thing about yews is that they can take quite a heavy pruning sometimes. You know, a lot of other shrubs, especially like some of the evergreen shrubs, when you prune it hard, it looks a little weird because, especially if it's a plant that wants to be a conifer and an upright, it's more conical conifer. When you prune the top off of that, it looks really strange. That's why if you're going to use something like a white spruce, for instance, which is a native tree for a hedge, and you're playing that long game, because it does take quite a few years to get it established, you start that pruning very early on, and you take off that top right away, and then you just maintain the plant as it starts to grow. Yews are very versatile. They can be pruned pretty hard. Even in the future, when you think, oh, it's too tall now, I want to bring it back down, you can bring it down a lot, and it'll branch out from the main trunk again. It has that ability where if you think about spruces and firs and you see them out in the wild or in the landscape where the branches are gone from the bottom sometimes, and sometimes people will even prune away those branches from the bottom, they're never going to grow back again. There's nothing ever going to grow back in that space. In a spruce or a fir, but yews are different. Yews will actually shoot back out again from a pruning, right, no matter where it is. So
0: there's that nice hedge. I think it might be, I don't know if it's that first one you mentioned, but Rainy's River Trail, there's one just up from the tennis courts on the right that kind of, there's a fence there, but it's a leafy one. But anyways, summertime, you can't see it. Yeah, and it's great. Exactly. And wintertime, it's still, it's got like, it gives a bit, but not a whole lot.
1: Yeah. We just, I was telling you earlier before we started the show, we just got back from a botanical tour of the gardens of southern Scotland.
0: Mm.
1: And the botanical garden, we took 14 people with us, and we toured those gardens. And it was an amazing experience for us and the guests who came with us. And we got to see all these beautiful gardens. One of the hedges that was so prevalent all throughout any of the areas that we were beech hedges.
0: Mm.
1: And beech is a big tree when it's allowed to grow, a massive, huge tree. But it has the most beautiful glossy leaves, and sometimes the leaves are green, and other times they're in this beautiful burgundy, and they're shiny, little wrinkled, quite attractive. And there's a few beech hedges in St. John's, not many that are left from olden times, but if on Kingsbridge Road, there's a couple of old beech hedges still surviving there along the road, and they're quite beautiful. But it can be done here too. But again, it's a bit of a long game because they're a little bit slower to establish.
0: Right.
1: But once they do, they're there for generations. You know, nice. It's kind of one of those things.
0: Cool. Beech. B-E-E-C-H.
1: Yeah.
0: Here's a text that I think it's a text. Anyways, came in from it's Wendy, but she wrote worried Wendy. So this is getting you ready for what's about to come. Will the cold weather flashes like on Sunday cause the leaves on the trees to turn autumn colors early? Will the cold confuse the plants? Because there's been some up and down going on, right? Yeah. Which I'd like it to cut that out. But
1: yeah, we would. I think we'd all like that. I feel that we're done now, but no, generally it wouldn't cause things to go into a winter color or a fall color or, you know, this early. The only thing that cold will do, and it's not just the only thing, it would be devastating, but it would actually damage the leaves if it gets too cold. But we're past that now. If we were getting frost, for instance, then that's a different thing.
0: Yeah.
1: Because frost would actually freeze the tissues within the newly produced leaves. Because if you think about summer foliage, it is not meant to be exposed to frost. That's why that's why those plants go dormant during the wintertime, because they don't survive. That's part of the plant's mechanisms for survival, is that it drops its leaves in the autumn. And everything goes to sleep, and nothing happens until next year when the weather comes back around again. These are all temperature triggered events that happen year after year after year. And that's why late frosts are so damaging, because the trees and the plants and maybe some of our vegetables have been put out, and if we get a frost then, that's frost on really tender foliage that's really not capable of freezing at all. So it wouldn't cause freezing. It wouldn't cause the plants to go into a winter color. It would actually cause damage. But I think Wendy should change her name to maybe like Hopeful Wendy or something. Because I'm pretty sure we're good now. Especially if you look at the long range forecasts. I mean, it's a shame that we're even talking about it. And it's the 8th of July or something. That we're talking about cold weather and the risk of plants, but I'm pretty sure it's safe to say that we're not going to have anything that's going to damage foliage from cold.
0: Yeah, and summer has shown up. There have been years past where it really has not. I remember work Canada Day for the sunrise ceremony, Signal Hill, mitts on, trying to, you know, get like, as a reporter trying to get, you know, record an interview or something, and it's foggy and cold.
1: That's right,
0: And then you're like, oh, it's the 1st of July. And then it just, July still doesn't happen. And then your Regatta Day comes and goes. And like, well,
1: yeah,
0: that was it for that one. At least here we are.
1: Yeah. Yeah.
0: Right, we're here.
1: Yeah.
0: And no threat yet for the leaves up until
1: later. Yeah, that's right. Until fall.
0: Until fall.
1: Yeah. Right.
0: Until fall.
1: Fingers crossed.
0: Yeah, we got time. When do we have time? Thankfully. Gail sent a text. My rhododendron has overgrown. Can I cut it back and replant cuttings using root hormone? Also, should the seed heads be cut from a rhubarb plant?
1: Okay. Two good questions. Mm. So the rhododendron, overgrown rhododendrons are a problem that a lot of folks would wish they had. because some people struggle growing rhododendrons, but it doesn't sound like this person does. But, you know, when they do grow, however, they can be, you know, a little bit bully because they're in the garden, because they're big plants what happens with them generally is that, you know, you baby them along and you want them to get bigger and you want them to make a statement in your garden, and they do, and they're beautiful, but then they keep
0: going.
1: Pushing out, and they keep pushing out. The challenge with pruning rhododendrons is that rhododendrons produce next year's flowers on this year's new growth.
0: Mm.
1: So when you look at a rhododendron that's in flower now or just about finished flowering, if you look next to the flower, you'll see a new stem that's starting to come out around the flower. Mm. And it's a new stem and it grows pretty quickly. It's a lime green color, the stem is, as opposed to the dark brown color of the main woody or branches. And it's got new leaves starting to unfurl. And if everything goes right, that will grow, mature, and then buds will start to form on the tip of that branch. And those are the flower buds for next year. So if you do, we were talking about hedges earlier, for instance. So with hedges, you want to prune them all so that you create all this internal structure and maintain the size of it. With a rhododendron, if you were to prune it like a hedge, you would have no flowers next year at all, not one. So the thing to do with it is to selectively prune every year. And so what you do is you look at the rhododendron and say, okay, what branches can I do without for next year in terms of flowers? And is there any branches that have shot off to one side or the other?
0: Mm.
1: That happens sometimes. You get a branch that's a little more aggressive than the rest of the plant. And so you take that one out. You know, you basically follow that stem down to where it's flush with the rest of the plant, and you snip it off and take it away. And then you go around the plant and selectively take out branches here and there. And I don't mean take them right to the ground. I just mean cut them back so that they're flush with the general size of the plant that you would like it to be. And what'll happen is that you're still leaving other branches. Those are going to be your flowering stems for next year. But then you're going to do the same thing next year.
0: Mm.
1: And you're going to keep doing that year after year after year, where each time you select the odd branch here and there in order to take it out. It's a really nice way and a gentle way of maintaining the size of your rhododendron without actually missing any of the annual displays that you get from it.
0: Yeah, because it's kind of sad to think of trimming it and then being, no flowers next year.
1: Yeah. And rhododendrons grow so well here. You know, it's if you drive around the island, and especially in cities where the plants are concentrated, and you're just driving along and your eyes are just attracted to these massive colors. And
0: just on the way into the route I take to work, there's a bunch of really nice ones driving in.
1: Yeah.
0: And it's such a joy summertime to see it.
1: Amazing, yeah. Yeah, and azaleas are in bloom now. So rhododendrons and azaleas are all in the same group.
0: Is it in our little garden?
1: Yeah.
0: See, it's coming along nice.
1: Yeah, very nice, yeah, yeah. And Adam's shown me his own rhododendron.
0: Yeah.
1: There you go.
0: Right.
1: Yeah. Yeah, and azaleas are coming into bloom now. And azaleas are rhododendrons, basically. The main difference between the two is that an azalea is a deciduous rhododendron. So an azalea is a rhododendron that loses its leaves in the fall. And so they flower a little differently. They look a little bit more exotic.
0: Mm.
1: They are all coming into bloom now at the Botanical Garden and around gardens in St. John's. And those are interesting colors in the azaleas, because rhododendrons tend to be anything from white to like a deep pink and in between, the colors in between. But azaleas have yellows and orange and like really deep, super deep pink colors and that sort of thing. So so it's really nice to see them coming in now too. So and in terms of rooting rhododendrons, it's not the right time right now.
0: Mm.
1: The best time to root rhododendrons is midsummer. So that new growth that's coming up now on the rhododendrons it's too small to root. And it's also very soft. It's super soft. And you really want that to grow a bit longer. And usually around the middle of August is when, at the botanical garden, when we propagate rhododendrons. And we propagate quite a few of them with our friends of the garden because we sell them in our annual plant sales. And we take cuttings in the middle of August. And we put some rooting hormone on the stem, on the lower stem, and we put that into a nice loose soil mix. Now, we at the Botanical Garden have a mist chamber that constantly keeps the plants misted, not watered heavily, but just misted. What that does is it keeps the foliage cool and moist, and it keeps the foliage in, or the moisture that's in the plant, inside the plant. How it works is that when you've got mist on the leaves of a plant, first thing is that it cools the leaves, but also it stops the plant from losing moisture from its leaves.
0: Right.
1: Because if a cutting, well, if a plant in general, if you're a garden plant and you sweat, just like us humans do, when we sweat, we drink water. When a plant sweats, it also drinks water, but it takes it up through the root system, but we've just taken the cutting away from the root system.
0: Right.
1: So it doesn't have that ability to replace that water anymore. And so as a cutting, you really have to keep that cutting moist all the time, because what you don't want is the plant to start drying out and losing that moisture out of the leaf, which it would do naturally, unless you constantly mist it to make sure that it's kept moist. And so people accomplish that by, for instance, building little boxes around, like transparent boxes, like little mini greenhouses almost, or putting the cuttings inside of a see-through plastic bag to create a little greenhouse effect. And that way the moisture that's in the soil, even if it evaporates, it's just going to collect on the bag and fall back down into the pot again. So it's a real great way to keep those plants hydrated. And then that allows them then to rest. And if they're in good light, they'll start to produce roots.
0: Before we go to the phones, that second question there from Gail, the seed heads, should they be cut from a rhubarb plant?
1: That's an interesting question. I've experimented myself with that because I've always heard that. And I've had really good rhubarb both times. But I will say that I folded under the pressure 1 year when I went the longest time, because there comes a point where I just want to clean up the garden anyway, and I want to get rid of the rhubarb flowers are very white, and then they go to reddish color, and then they get, after they finish flowering, then the flower stem basically dies, but it's still standing there and it becomes this rusty colored kind of cool. But at the same time, that's when I want to clean up the plant. So I've never left the flowers there for the full season. I have, however, the rhubarb seeds mature and collected the seeds and grown rhubarb from those seeds. So if anybody's interested in that, that's a fun thing to do. And you just collect the seeds and let them dry when they're ready, and then put them in a paper bag and store them until next year and just sow them like you would any other plant. And then a couple of years after that, you know, you'll be eating rhubarb from a seed. So that's pretty cool.
0: That's really cool.
1: Yeah. But to finish off that thought, though, when in doubt, cut it off.
0: Yeah.
1: You know, it's not a big deal. You don't have to. But the concept here is that the plant is producing a flower, and it's a fairly big flower on a rhubarb plant. And that this is kind of a thing with a lot of plants, that it puts a lot of energy, not so much into producing the flower, but into producing the seed that come afterwards. And so there is a process in gardening, especially in flower gardening, anything that involves flowers, like rhododendrons even, called deadheading, where you take away the flowers after they die. And what you're doing is you're also taking away the plant's ability to produce seed. And the energy that the plant would have used up in producing that seed then goes back into building stronger stems, branches, leaves, and roots, and you end up with a stronger plant in the end.
0: Reminds me for what I need to do in my garden before too long. The numbers to call. It is gardening day on The Signal. The numbers to call, 709-722-7111, 1-800-563-8255. 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Tim Walsh is here from the Memorial University Botanical Garden. I'm Adam Walsh, hosting the show. Mr. Dick Whitaker is on the line from Portugal Cove. Hello, sir.
2: Hi, how are you?
0: Good. How you doing? How's summer going?
2: Oh, reasonably okay, you know, one day at a time.
0: Yeah, yes, sir.
2: Literally. Yeah. The whatever it is that is eating the viburnums, you know, squash berries, is on my squash berries now. And I sprayed them with pyrethrin the other day. But I was just wondering, Tim, is that the best thing to do?
1: Yes, that's likely the viburnum leaf beetle, more than likely, by the sounds of it, yeah.
2: You can hardly see it. It's a small creature, but they get lacy and so forth. I managed to save them now over several years.
1: Yeah, yeah.
2: And I understand they also go after the dogberries, dogwoods, is it? Yeah.
1: Usually, the if it's the viburnum leaf beetle, it's for the most part they stick to viburnum. So, like St. John's, for instance, doesn't grow like the common snowball plant anymore, the common garden flowering shrub, because that's a viburnum, and they skeletonize the leaves is what they do. They just
2: that's right.
1: Right. Yep. All of a sudden, and it's kind of one of those things that unless you're looking for it, you look out. All of a sudden, you know, it's already done, right? Yeah.
2: Yeah.
1: Yeah, and because it's not a caterpillar, then BTK, which is a common insect, I guess you would call it an insecticide, but it's not a chemical insecticide. It's a natural bacteria that we use a lot on caterpillars, and it works really effectively, but that won't work on here. So, yeah, the pyrethrin-based insecticide is the best one to use.
2: Yeah, yeah, I've managed to save mine over several years now, and I think they have a modest effect on the dogwoods because they're in the same family, but not nearly as much, you know, it's tougher leaf.
1: Yeah, you know, I always say everything eats, right, and everything has to eat, and there's a part of me that accepts a certain level of that, but when you get more of like an infestation, then it's a bigger deal, right? You don't mind a little bit of herbivory every now and again from an insect, but
2: well, they really, you know, go to work on them if you let them go, they'll eat every leaf off.
1: That's right. Yeah. Yeah, it's too bad though.
2: Anyway, that was basically my thing for today.
0: Excellent.
2: Murray's honeybees are there happily on my chives.
1: Oh, is that right?
0: Excellent.
1: Yeah. It's a great year so far for honeybees. You know, we see quite a lot of them, and it's amazing. You can be, you know, walking around town or visiting a friend or whatever, and you're in their garden and you're seeing honeybees. And, you know, it's clear that somebody within the neighborhood has a hive. And what used to be an unpopular thing is now a very common thing to see honeybees.
2: Yeah.
1: Yeah.
2: Yeah. I was threatening to send Mike Murray a bill for my feeding of bees.
1: Yeah. At least a bottle of honey, if nothing else.
0: Yeah, I think, I mean, that's only fair, Dick. You know, come on.
2: Yeah, fair exchange, no robbery.
1: That's right, yes.
2: Okay, take care now. Bye-bye.
0: Right, you too. Bye.
1: Bye-bye.
0: Oh, yeah. I'd to see Michael getting the bill, be like, what?
1: Yes, that's right. Yeah.
0: Let me see. We got a couple of, Edna sent a note or a text. My evergreen spruces have split a bit because of wind damage.
1: Yeah.
0: I'm thinking of tying the splayed branches to the main one in the center of the hedge to retain its shape. Is this advisable? And will the tree gain its shape back over time?
1: Right. So usually when you get splits in trees, depending on what caused it, if it was something that was caused by like the weight of snow or something like that, that happened kind of all of a sudden, the only way to save that is to get that back together as soon as possible. Because of course what happens is that if you can kind of put the branch that's fallen or pulled away or whatever it is, if you can bring that back up and support it so that it's going to hold in place right away, then there's a good chance that it would actually kind of, in a sense, graft back to itself. You know, it's like a you know, I do hear of humans who lose, you know, bits of their finger in accidents. And if you get it on ice and get it to the hospital fast enough, you might be able to reattach it and it may just still be okay.
0: Yeah. I had a friend who was on the opposite side of that one time. He brought it a little top of his finger to the hospital and they're like, no.
1: No, too late.
0: Far too late. So yes, yeah. Time is of the essence.
1: Time is of the essence, right?
0: Yeah.
1: So so in terms of the tree, so it sounds like with Edna that...

0: broken should be removed, because it's going to become and will continue to be a constant problem. It'll come down at the wrong time. It'll come down and cause other damage. And the other thing is that when you've got an open break like that, then there is a risk of insects and diseases getting into the tissue of the plant more easily. And bugs and insect carpenters and that sort of thing living down in there, creating that moist environment, which eventually is going to result in rot over time. And you'll have a bigger problem in the long run. So I would suggest that that it be taken out and choose the part that needs to go. If I was talking to Edna, did the message say that it was a spruce or a fir or something?
1: My evergreen spruces.
0: Spruces, yeah. Yeah, so it's a spruce tree. And is it a standalone tree, or is it more of a hedge? Or
1: It just says my evergreen. It may have been just spruce, but have split because of wind, or spruces have split because of wind damage.
0: Yeah,
1: so it could be a couple.
0: So split. I guess what she means is that a branch has split and pulled apart. So
1: because it was a. She said she was thinking of tying the splayed branches to the main one in the center. Of the hedge to retain the shape. So it's on a hedge.
0: Oh, it's a hedge. So it's a spruce hedge then. Is that right? By the sounds of it. Yeah. Well, so it's smaller then in that case. If it's it was a hedge, then there's, and if it's still living, like it's going to be an aesthetic choice now for Edna to decide. Do I want to stand up this branch as best as I can in order to bring back that shape of the hedge that I liked in the first place? Because the one thing about spruces is that if you cut that branch away, and we were talking about it earlier in comparison to the yew plant, is that there's not a new branch going to grow out from this branch where it's broken. Now, if it's a pruned spruce tree, there's a chance that the other surrounding branches will start to fill in that space over time. So I'd be more inclined to get rid of it because it's just going to be a constant problem. But if she feels that that's too strong and drastic a choice to make right now because it's looking, it'll create a huge hole in the side of the hedge or something like that, then the only other choice is to try and support it and tie it up to the existing structure. Try and get it straight up and down, and maybe you could even hide a support post in there, like a bamboo pole or a thin stick or something to tie it to give it some extra strength. And you could get many years out of that.
1: Hey, picture ID time. Two pictures came in. The text says, I'm looking for the names of a couple of plants. One I believe is a poppy, but not sure about the purple one, so I'll turn my screen around. As you can see, there's the top one's the purple one. And then the second one below that.
0: All right. So the purple one is commonly called cornflower. Centauria is the genus, Centauria montana, also called purple knapweed. It's a very, very common and old heritage plant from that we've been growing at the Botanical Garden in our heritage garden from, and our heritage garden has plants that date back to 1940 and beyond. When the garden was built in the 70s, the staff at the time went out and collected all these plants that that needed to be in Newfoundland prior to 1940 at that time to be a heritage heritage plant. So that's and that was in the 70s. So that's 50, almost 60 years ago now. So so they're all pretty much 100 plus years old now. So incredibly hardy, incredibly tough plants, very reliable, no insects or diseases. It's a beautiful plant. So that's the black knapweed, or not black knapweed, mountain knapweed. Sorry, black knapweed is actually a native wildflower. And then the other plant is a poppy.
1: Like, that looks very poppy-ish to me.
0: Very much so.
1: Beautiful.
0: It's like the oriental poppy. It's a beautiful orangey red petals with a black center. Very large version of what we use in Remembrance Day, which is a smaller version of the poppy that was grown in Flanders fields.
1: Quite the, when you see poppies in a field, it is just stunning, right? Also, obviously, with the history, you can't help the programming that's been put inside of us, but at the few times I've seen it, was first was when I was over in Asia, and just gawked at it, right? Yeah. I was like, wow, what a sight.
0: Yeah, and a lot of the poppies are annuals, meaning they only live for 1 year.
1: Yeah.

0: But they survive by producing copious amounts of seed. So the
1: loads
0: of seed. Yeah. And I mean, poppy seed is a common edible thing, especially, you know, you think of bagels and things like that. So the after the flower finishes and they get pollinated so easily and the petals drop away. And then there's this little rattle that's on the end of the stem that just stays there. And it doesn't make any noise when you first shake it because all the seeds are fresh and green and they're just in there developing. But then there comes a point where you just put that between your fingers and give it a little shake and it actually, you can hear the seed moving around inside.
1: Mm.
0: And so some gardeners will then collect some of that seed and again, put it in a paper bag or an envelope or something and put it up in a dry cupboard for the winter. And next year, disperse that seed around some open soil and you'll get some new plants again, while at the same time leaving some seed out in the garden so that you have double the chance of ensuring that you have flowers the following year.
1: Mm.
0: Yeah.
1: George Williams is on the line from Gander. Hello, sir.
2: Good day. Tim, when talking about poppies, it reminds me of a garden show I've seen several years ago, and I'm just wondering what you think about this idea. They said that in Flanders fields, a lot of the poppies grew partly because of all the phosphorus that was in the bones from these soldiers.
0: Wow. Well, that's an interesting thing to think about. Mm. And it's certainly possible. I mean, phosphorus is one of the three macronutrients that plants need. You know, if you think about a fertilizer formulation, for instance, a fertilizer, whether it's a bag of lawn fertilizer or a fertilizer for your African violet or your rhododendrons or your houseplants, it always has three numbers on the package. And those numbers always represent the same thing. The first one's nitrogen, second one's phosphorus, and the third one's potassium. And so that phosphorus is actually what stimulates flowers in plants, flowers and roots. And so it would stand the reason that if there's a soil with high phosphorus and you've got a plant that is annual, which means that it has to produce roots very quickly and then produce flowers very quickly after that, that the phosphorus in the soil would be a great benefit for that plant.
2: Yeah, matter of fact, on that same program, it said that a lot of the battlefields in Europe produced the flowers heavily because of all the bones.
0: Wow. Mm. That's amazing. I mean, it's horrible, but at the same time, it's something also a little bit kind of, I don't know, beautiful about it. I don't know if...
1: I'm sure there's, you can find some poetry in there somewhere.
0: Yeah.
2: Just wondering, what do you... For a water-soluble fertilizer for potted flowers during the summer, what do you recommend, the 15, 30, 15, or the one with the higher nitrogen?
0: No, that's fine. And nitrogen is... Nitrogen is something that you have to be careful with because what nitrogen does is that it produces lots of green growth. And so if you've got a potted display of potted flowers or plants, whatever, what you want generally is for those plants to produce lots of flowers. So the higher middle number is the better formulation for flowers. And generally at my work at the Botanical Garden, we use a formulation of 10-52-10, so 52% phosphorus at the start of the year. So we may only do probably one or two applications of that. And what that does is it kicks off those plants and gets those roots growing and gets those new shoots starting with the 10% nitrogen. But then after that, we'll switch over to like a more balanced, like a 20-20-20 or something like what you have there. Yours is pretty balanced.
2: 50, yeah, I usually use the 15-30-15.
0: Yeah, yeah. That's a good formulation. You'll get really good flower production with that.
2: Thank you kindly, folks, and have a happy gardening.
1: You too, George. Thank you.
2: Thank you. Bye.
1: All right, George Williams there, calling from Gander. Diana Bird sent an email. When is it safe to remove the remae from my carrot plants? I understand sometime around the first to second week of July, the danger from carrot rust fly has passed. Is that so?
0: Yeah, no, actually, not. They have a second flight a little later on in the summer.
1: Of course they do.
0: Yeah, yeah.
1: Jerks.
0: So I'd be more inclined to leave it on.
1: Yeah.
0: Yeah. And it's fine. You know, I've grown carrots for many years and I do have them covered. And they grow perfectly fine underneath the Rime. Mm. Biggest challenge with the Rime is, there's a couple of challenges. Number one is that we get a lot of wind, of course, and Rime is a brand name, basically. It's like Kleenex is a tissue, you know, Javix is a brand of bleach, yeah, whatever.
1: Saran wrap as well, you know.
0: Yeah, that's right, Saran, right? Yeah. Saran is polyfilm, you know. But Rime is a brand of row cover.
1: Yeah.
0: So row cover is what we have here. And it's a usually spun like polyester fabric. And it's spun really in a way that light passes through it so that the plants can receive the light underneath. Water will pass through it to a certain degree. If we have a lot of rain, it'll pass through. But I generally find that I still had to roll it back every now and again to water underneath, especially in really dry summer days. So that's probably the biggest challenge. And sometimes, you know, we go out to the garden and we don't realize we have to water until we're out there. And then now we're having to roll back this Rime to do it. So there's ways that you can set it up in a way that one side of the Rime is attached to a long board or something like that you can easily roll up. And that way you're not out there like lifting up bricks and moving rocks and round to kind of release the Rime so that you can roll it up in order to get the water on it. So water and wind, and if it's not secured down, the wind is just going to tear it up because it's going to flap around in the wind and get torn so easily. But in terms of the carrot rust fly, you got to leave it on.
1: Okay.
0: Yeah.
1: Here's one. We've only got 2 minutes left. This is probably the last one, I think. We got through them all anyways. So this is from Paul in the Pearl, who says, Lady's Mantle is no lady. She is aggressive and will take over your garden, especially if you transplant it. How does one get rid of it if it cannot be dug up?
0: I love Lady's Mantle, but I know exactly what Paul is talking about it. And if it's a plant that if you're not careful with, it will self-seed and become a bit of a problem. Mm. The only way to control it is to pull it up, you know. So you'll see the little seedlings popping up, and they've got a very what would you say, like a chartreuse green color, a nice kind of light green color, and they're very easy to spot. And if they're in loose soil, they come up very easily. And if they're in like a walkway, it's a little bit more challenging because their roots then really dig in and it's a little bit harder to get up. But just get a small tool, like one of those little dandelion levers for pulling up dandelion in the lawn, something like that, and get them out. It's a really cool plant, and the genus is El Camilla, which is interesting. And there is an old book called The Book of Signatures, I think it's called. Like, we're talking ancient, and where medical people at the time thought that if a plant looked like a body part, then the plant was used to treat that body part.
1: Interesting thing.
0: Yeah. Right. So there's a plant called lungwort, for instance, and because the leaves look like all the spots on the leaves look like the openings in the lung. But El Camilla, the water that it pulls on the leaves, and it was thought that the water on the leaves was used to treat your eyes. Huh. And the alchemists used to collect that water and use it to make drops for your eyes, but it doesn't really work, so don't do that.
1: So, final note, don't do that. Thanks for this.
0: You're very welcome. It's been a pleasure.
1: Yeah, as always. That is it, folks. The signal at cbc.ca if you want to send us a note about anything on this show. Tomorrow, we are going to speak with some of the actors in Come From Away, that musical I know you all know about, and we'll talk about Canada-U.S. relations, the coming up 25th anniversary of 9/11. That's right, 25 years, folks. We will talk about it all tomorrow on the show. Don't miss it. Cheers.

0: This is CBC News for Newfoundland and Labrador. I'm Andrew Hawthorne. The RCMP have arrested and charged three men after an alleged home invasion and an attempted murder in Harbour Grace. Police say it happened Friday. It started with three people forcing their way into a home and assaulting a person on the inside with a weapon, according to police. That person's injuries are not believed to be life-threatening. After that, police responded to a hit-and-run outside a second home in Harbour Grace. That victim was taken to hospital with serious injuries. Police believe these were targeted attacks and the victims and suspects knew one another. In a statement, the RCMP says the hit and run was an act of retaliation for the break-in entry and assault. A 39-year-old man is charged with attempted murder. Two men face a number of charges, including robbery and aggravated assault. There is still no official oversight for a $500 million ambulance contract between the province and Medivie. CBC News has obtained a copy of a letter from the health department directing NL Health Services to make oversight of the contract a priority. Since 2024, the provincial government has given NLHS $2 million to set up the office. Mark Quinn has more.
1: Almost a year after the Medivie contract was awarded, Newfoundland and Labrador's health authority still hasn't set up an office to oversee it. It's something Health Minister Leila Evans called NLHS out for in a budget estimates meeting this past May.
2: Oversight that was supposed to be set up as well, that wasn't set up, and money was actually put in year after year for that oversight.
1: Associate Deputy Minister of Health Katie Norman also spoke at that meeting.
3: The staff have not been hired and the oversight has been provided at the vice president level as opposed to within the office. So that funding that was provided in both budget 2024 and budget 2025 was not utilized to establish an office.
1: Norman says the health department sent the health authority a letter about this last winter.
3: To advise them that in order to have proper oversight of the contract, that this must be established as a priority.
1: The health department told CBC that NLHS has hired a director for the oversight office. CBC News has asked the health authority for comment. Mark Quinn, CBC News. St. John's.
0: The highway on the west coast of the island has now reopened to traffic. A section was closed this morning because of a spill. The RNC says a cement truck dropped a bag of dry cement and then dragged it along the road on the eastbound lane by Steadybrook. Marine contractors came in to wash down a 2-kilometer area. That's now all open again. Equinor says BP's departure does not affect the future of the Bay du Nord deal at all. BP is selling off its stake in the offshore oil project. Equinor will now be the sole owner of Bay du Nord after agreeing to buy BP's 32.7% stake. Torilosath is the country manager for Equinor Canada. He says the fact that they now have 100% ownership of the project shows that they believe in it and are committed to it.
4: It's a good project for us. It's a good project for Newfoundland and Labrador. And having full ownership of the project means we have now full control. We have moved into FEED studies and our focus now is towards FID decision next year.
0: Moses says the purchase doesn't have any effect on the progress of the project. As for BP, it says the sale is part of an attempt to simplify its portfolio and says at this time they only want to spend money on projects that create the most value for their own company. Meanwhile, Premier Tony Wakeham says it's a positive step forward for the province's offshore. In a statement, he says Equinor has made it clear in its commitment to Bay du Nord, which shows a strong vote of confidence in the project and the long-term potential of the offshore. Wakeham says Bay du Nord continues to move forward as planned, with technical and procurement activities remaining on schedule. He says the province looks forward to working with Equinor as the project advances toward final investment decisions. The province's nurses' union has elected a new president. The registered nurses' union's members have selected Stephanie Windsor. She replaces Yvette Coffey, who'd been in the job since 2021. Voting was held July 2nd to 5th to fill the union's provincial board of directors, filling the positions of president, vice president, secretary, treasurer, and representatives for 9 regions. Windsor begins her role January 1st. And that's your CBC News for Newfoundland and Labrador at this hour. I'm Andrew Hawthorne. Stay tuned for an encore episode of the broadcast that was originally aired just this past Monday.
5: of it. Government is questioning NCC's new fisheries harvesting plan. A pair of piping plovers are back in Cape Friels, and they're world champions. We're going to hear from some Munn and Marine Institute students who took home first prize for their ROV. I'm Todd O'Brien. Welcome to the broadcast. Nunatuvut's new fisheries harvesting plan has sparked disagreement in Labrador. Last week, we heard from Nunatuvut Community Council President Todd Russell. He says NCC is exercising its constitutionally protected harvesting rights. The Department of Fisheries and Oceans, on the other hand, says the plan is not authorized. Now, the Nunatsiavut government, which disputes NCC's indigenous claims, is also weighing in. Jim Gowdy is the Deputy Minister of Lands and Natural Resources with the Nunatsiavut government. Labrador Morning host Rivo Rashid spoke with him Friday.
6: What concerns does the Nunatsiavut government have about NCC's new harvesting plan?
7: Well, there's multiple concerns with what NCC has proposed and are actively doing right now, both in terms of political issues and then in terms of conservation with Atlantic salmon. I mean, obviously, you're well aware, and most of the audience is well aware of the Nunatsiavut government's stance that the NCC is not an Inuit organization capable of holding Section 35 rights, nor is NCC recognized as an Inuit treaty organization by any treaty Inuit treaty organization, nor by Inuit Taprit Kanatami, nor the Assembly of First Nations, nor the Innu Nation of Labrador. So how they're prosecuting a fishery, what they say is based on Section 35 rights, we have major concerns. We believe this fishery management proposed and being prosecuted by NCC right now is illegal. It falls outside of the scope of the successful communal harvesting systems that are already in place.
6: And President Russell actually argues that, yes, the court did say that as of right now, they don't have the recognition, but he argued that that doesn't mean those rights don't exist, only that they haven't yet been recognized through an agreement with Canada. How does the Nunatsiavut government view that claim?
7: Well, I believe he used the word may. And you know, if you put that into an analogy of some sort, I may be Superman. I don't know. I haven't jumped up and tried to fly through the ceiling yet. The only way to figure that out is to jump up and do it. I don't think there's the rationale to base an entire fishery on a may. I think you either are or you aren't. And until the government of Canada makes that decision, I think that NCC and the people that belong to NCC were I don't want to use the word lucky, but certainly privileged to be a part of a communal fishery under a DFO licensing system that they've now rejected.
6: NCC has said that they're moving ahead with this harvesting plan. Todd Russell, in fact, told me yesterday, President Russell, that our fight was always about our recognition, about our rights, about our ability to make our own decisions. And he's ready to go to the court and fight it there. What's your response to that?
7: I think if NCC has that prerogative, then that's on NCC. I think the Department of Fisheries and Oceans needs to certainly use the full extent of the law to investigate and then prosecute those that are breaking the law. As far as the Nunatsiavut government's concerned and as far as Canada's concerned, this fishery is illegal.
6: President Russell wants to say this is not illegal, this is just not authorized by DFO, and DFO does not dictate law. That's what he told me in an interview yesterday. And he said that it's only the court that can decide if this is illegal or not.
7: I would ask the question of, if that's the case, then why are the two Indigenous organized Section 35 rights holding Indigenous organizations in Labrador both under a DFO communal licensing system and have not establish their own fisheries management systems? And I would ask, if an individual was caught under NCC's fisheries management plan, how do they intend to enforce that? It's just, we're taking your tags we issued away. Under what right do you have to do that? You have no right to issue tags.
6: So as of right now, on that legal front, what I understand, I asked President Russell yesterday that what actually happens, because right now DFO has been clear in a statement. They said that they will enforce. It's an enforceable offense, and they will actually take action. But I do understand your concern that you're saying the other way, that if they're issuing the tags themselves, like what would they do if someone is not following? Am I getting it right?
7: Yes, absolutely. I mean, a fisheries management system has to have some capacity for conservation and enforcement. Otherwise, what's the point of having a management system? So if you don't have the capacity to actually enforce that, and they don't, there's no legal means, then how is that effective fisheries management? This is using Atlantic salmon as a catalyst for rights-based governance, which I think is... I have serious concerns about. The Nunatsiavut government has serious concerns about this issue. I think there's a conservation issue here that's just being totally disregarded in order to achieve those goals.
6: How could NCC running their own fishery impact Nunatsiavut government's communal fishery arrangement with DFO?
7: Well, I think we have to look at this as a Section 35 rights holding issue. And if NCC were to continue and the government of Canada just agreed, I think for not just the Nunatsiavut government, but the other Indigenous organization with Section 35 rights in Labrador, we would seriously have to consider why we belong to a communal licensing system designed for Indigenous rights holders and limiting ourselves when there's a non-Indigenous organization prosecuting a similar fishery under that regime. You know, our land claim is pretty clear when our rights are defined. So it raises those questions as well as, if this is accepted in any way, then what's the point of certainly ourselves being part of a management regime that's outside of the scope of what it's supposed to be? And why would we limit ourselves?
6: What do you want to see from the DFO or the government in this regard?
7: I want to see them enforce the rules and regulations in Canada to the full extent of the law. If you're violating this communal licensing fishery, then DFO, not only should, they must enforce the current system that's in place, and they must enforce it to the full aspect of that.
5: Jim Gowdy is the Deputy Minister of Lands and Natural Resources with the Nunatsiavut government. The Nunatsiavut government does not recognize the Nunatuavut Community Council as an Inuit organization. The Innu Nation and Inuit Tepirit Kenetami, which represents Inuit in Canada, also disputes NCC's Indigenous claims. Labrador Morning has also reached out to Innu Nation to speak about this. They're back. A pair of piping plovers, a rare species that needs all the help it can get. Jessica Vincent is project coordinator for the Indian Bay Ecosystem Corporation. Jessica, for those who, you know, don't know what the Indian Bay Ecosystem Corporation is, who are you?
8: Yeah, so we're a nonprofit charity. We're focused in Indian Bay, which people may not know Indian Bay in particular, but it's up around the Lumsden area, which seems to be a lot more popular. As I was talking about there before, we had the CMPP project, which was one of our main focuses for the past 7 years. It was our main funding and how we managed to promote stewardship in the area. Unfortunately, that did come to an end, so we're looking for new avenues. If anyone would like to donate, it would be great to help us with the piping plover and to keep different projects like this going on. But yeah, we're just a conservation group, and we're focused on the environment and helping in any way we can, whether that be river restoration, shorebird, seabird research, or green crab trapping.
5: You said CMPP funding. What does that stand for?
8: Yeah. My bad. I should have elaborated on that. So that's Community Nominated Priority Place. So we shortened that up a little bit for some people to call it the Cape Frill CMPP project. And that's through the Environmental Climate Change Canada. That was a longstanding project that focused on different shorebirds and seabirds in the area, particularly bringing positive stewardship to the area and promoting sensitive species and really being able to help these species thrive and come back like the piping plover has.
5: Okay, the piping plover, that's why I called you, because I saw a photo. And under the thing, it's back for a second year in a row. Tell me about this particular, I guess, pair of birds. I guess it's pair of birds.
8: Yeah, so last year was, well, a phenomenal year. It happened to be our last year for this particular project. And we really went out with a bang, I would call it, because we had the first pair of piping plovers in like 15 years. And they actually produced 4 young last year, which is like top of the chart, the best that you can do. They usually only produce like 4 eggs, maybe 3 at most. And not always do they all come to gestation. So having the 4 and the 2 and having the 6 family all together was just phenomenal for this project. And to see them come back this year, even though we're not in the area because of our lack of funding as much, we're still going to do what we can to keep them coming back. And, you know, hopefully it's not just a 1 or 2 off for the piping plovers to come back to Cape Frales and that they feel comfortable to come back year after year.
5: So it's somewhere on a beach on Cape Frales area, is it?
8: Yeah, so it's the main beach. So most of the time we tell people, you know, enjoy the beach, but you got to keep in mind that this is their home. And so much as you would like to come out and have a beach day or use your ATV in their nesting area, you got to think about it as, well, would you want someone using the ATV in your bedroom? You know, walk on wet sand, be mindful of, you know, where they're feeding, where they're nesting, and just, you know, respect the area, respect them, and just enjoy them as much as they enjoy having little friends to look at.
5: Could you describe the bird for me and just tell me a bit about the piping plover?
8: Yeah, so the piping plover is just a very small shorebird. It is a species at risk. It's often confused with the semi-palmated plover just because they're very similar. The piping plover has more sandy color upper parts, so a lighter gray, where the semi-palmated plover has like a darker brown upper parts. They have a orange beak, and they also have orange legs, and you'll often see them like scurrying back and forth on the wet sand feeding or in the dune area during their nesting period, which is when they're most vulnerable.
5: And like you said, you're talking about I think in your post, just, you know, be mindful if you have pets around and to leave things like driftwood and shells and seaweed where they are, right?
8: Yeah, so they use all these to really hide away. So their nest is kind of just looks like rocks. So when they lay their eggs, it just looks like a cluster of 3 or 4 rocks because of the area that they use and the shelter that they use is like camouflage. So when you're walking in these areas, even though you think, well, I don't see anything, so it's probably fine, you never really know because they're so well camouflaged that you could walk on it at any point and just think it's any other shell or a piece of wood and it's all the same thing, but in reality, it's their home. Most of the time, you'll see the adult doing a broken wing display, which is a good indication that you're in an area that you probably should leave alone. They do this to draw you away from their nest and their young. And dogs, well, even though people may get this broken wing display and back off, pets may not. So that's why we encourage people to keep their animals on leash, just so we can ensure that they have the most protection that they can and animals are still able to enjoy the beach while these guys are still able to be safe.
5: Now, these this pair of plovers, do they have eggs yet or what's going on there?
8: We haven't been able to find any yet, but I'm very hopeful with them still being here. Usually if they don't find like a mate, they'll move on to another place, which has happened before. But because there's 2 of them, I'm very hopeful that in the coming weeks we will be able to locate a nest and just keep an eye out to the best of our possibilities.
5: And how do you, now that the funding is over for your shorebird program, how do you keep track of these birds?
8: Basically, it's just on good merit. So even though the project is still over, I do put time in to go down and see them myself, keep an eye on them, because even though it is my job, it's still a passion of mine to be able to see these, you know, little creatures. It's not just work. It's fun. It's great to inform people and let people know of these species. And we also have volunteers like board member Mark Hewitt. They also go down and check. And we actually have a motive tower that is put in Newtown. So if any like banded birds or banded piping plovers, for example, come, we are able to catch those on those that tower. I want to send out a big thanks to Burrs Kenda and Catherine Dale for how long she really worked to get this tower there, because even though our project is over, we're able to keep an eye out for things like this because of, like, indistinct equipment like this.
5: Mm-hmm. And how does that work, how to keep track of?
8: Yeah, so that's like radio telemetry equipment. Okay. So it's a tower. So if a bird is banded and it's within a certain radius of this tower, it'll ping off the tower and give a notification. So you can actually look up like the link for this online, and it'll show you like what birds have been found that have been banded in this area that have come from the motive tower.
5: Right. And like I said, you want to people, whoever use Main Beach, to be aware these two little birds are there. And like I said, if somebody, in terms of funding, you're always looking for funding.
8: Yes, so we are a charity, so we're always open to donations if anyone is, you know, willing to help us out in any way possible, just to be down in the area and keep our presence. And if we're not there, just hopefully everybody can keep in mind to walk on wet sand, be mindful, keep your dogs on leash, and enjoy the area, but also enjoy the piping plovers and ensure that they stay safe and understand that this is their home.
5: Righto. Okay, Jessica, thanks for telling us about it. And if there's any updates, let us know, please.
8: Will do. Hopefully you'll see it online soon.
5: That's Jessica Vincent, Project Coordinator with the Indian Bay Ecosystem Corporation.

0: Well, that's the sound of celebration from Eastern Edge Robotics. The team from Memorial University and Marine Institute are now world champions in underwater innovation. The 2026 Marine Advanced Technology Education, or MATE, remotely operated vehicle competition had their world championships in St. John's recently, with over 1,000 competitors making up 87 teams from 16 countries. Eastern Edge Robotics took home first prize on home turf. They're a new generation of students interested in what's going on under our oceans. The broadcast, Madison Taylor, stopped by the Marine Institute in St. John's to learn more. She started by seeing the award-winning ROV in action, as student Amelia Somers put it, in the water.
1: And then we'll say hands off. So hands off. Yeah. After hands off, Caitlin will start getting on the other side of this. Caitlin will start flying the bot. And really all I'm going to be doing the rest of the time is just seeing how Caitlin's actually flying and just moving as much tether as I need to make sure the bot isn't, there's no drag or it's not being pulled up.
2: Okay, my name is Mark Johnson. I am the CEO of Eastern Edge Robotics.
3: And Mark, can you explain a bit about where we are right now?
2: We're here in the Marine Institute Flume Tank. Last week here was hosted the MATE ROV World Championship. This is usually used as an institution for learning and like classes and such, but last week it was a competition venue for an underwater robotics competition.
3: And which of you guys are the champions, is that right?
2: Yes, we did win. We're very thrilled. It's the first time since 2016 the team has won, and we're absolutely thrilled that we took first place. So.
3: And Mark, what is an ROV? Can you explain?
2: An ROV is a remotely operated vehicle. They're basically robots that are designed to go underwater and perform tasks that humans can't do at great depths. And so what we do is we make a small version of that for a competition, and we go against other teams who make the exact same thing and try to solve tasks that are simulated to what real-life ROVs would do.
3: And what are some of those things that real-life ROVs do, like out in the world?
2: It can be a whole bunch of stuff. A lot of times they're very popular in things like offshore industries, you know, help fix and maintain wind farms and oil rigs. They can also be used for studies of maritime life, you know, fish and ecosystems and coral. Icebergs are a big one too. They basically analytical devices, maintenance devices are very multi-purpose, so they can kind of do whatever the person desires.
3: And Mike, can you talk me through the competition, like what it involved, the different challenges, like what was it like?
2: It's a lot of work. We do design and build an ROV ourselves, but there's other stuff that goes into it. We have to, you know, use that ROV to perform a bunch of mission tasks. We have 3 runs during the competition that we need to score in with the ROV. We also have presentation, technical documentation. We have a safety portion we need to pass. We need to do outreach as a team, give back to our community. So there's a bunch of stuff that we get scored on in the competition that adds up to a total score.
3: And take me back to the moment when you found out that you guys won. What was going through your head?
2: Oh, I think everything at once. I think everyone was so excited. Everyone was absolutely thrilled. We worked so hard all year for this, and I think it was just a big, you know, emotion of relief and excitement all at once. Everyone was over the moon, I think, yeah.
4: Hi, my name is Caitlin Healy. I am a third-year chemistry student here at MUN, and I am the payload lead on Eastern Edge. I'm also one of the pilots on Eastern Edge.
3: Before we were up above the water, and now we're under it. Can you just explain to me where we are right now?
4: Absolutely. We are currently in the viewing area in the Flume tank here at Marine Institute. It's the biggest tank of this variety in the world. But we have a bunch of chairs, a bunch of screens and projectors. They do a lot of testing in here, not just for hosting cool competitions like this, but they test a lot of fishing gear. They test propellers, I believe, as well. But a lot of like nets, because this is the Center for Sustainable Aquatic Resources. So a lot of fishing gear and making sure that it can last with currents and waves and that it won't damage the environment.
3: And it's pretty quiet in here right now, but what was it like during the competition?
4: It was so, you can actually hear if you're upstairs and people are in here cheering and making enough noise, you can hear it. And it was so cool to see so many people from around the world come in and get to see how cool of a location this is. You kind of get used to seeing it over a few years, especially doing this stuff in high school and junior high. You see this every year, but it's genuinely such an unreal place, and to be able to sit here and look right into it and, you know, see the cool things that we have in the water, it's unreal. And people from all around the world coming here to, you know, good old St. John's and seeing that, you know, we got a lot to offer. We got a lot to offer in the aquatic resources and the offshore field that we're working on here. And, you know, a lot of good stuff.
3: Can you give me an example of some of the real world applications that ROVs like this or similar can be used for?
4: Yeah, we do a lot of undersea maintenance. It's big in the offshore industry, I remember Mark mentioned earlier, but a lot of maintenance of existing structures, installing new subsea systems, investigating. One of the tasks this year actually that happened in the tank right here, the flume tank, was measuring icebergs, how deep they were, the size of them, the area of the iceberg, and then we were given a map and told, here are the nearest oil platforms, given the size of the iceberg, how much of a threat is the iceberg, and which is the nearest oil rig that it would be a threat to. And that's a genuine real-world use of ROVs.
3: And it'll sound like things that are very real here in Newfoundland and Labrador, too.
4: Absolutely. Every year, the competition is themed around the host location. And this year, we did a lot of stuff with the Funk Island coral discovery, maintaining underwater systems out in Holyrood, and icebergs, as I mentioned. Also, whale-safe fishing gear, installing and maintaining, fixing whale-safe fishing gear. And every year, it's fun to see what they come up with and see how that is a genuine real-world usage of ROVs.
5: Hi, my name is Natalie, and I'm on the administration team of Eastern Edge Robotics. I just finished my first year of engineering.
3: And in what ways have what you learned in this competition or, you know, throughout this time in the team, how's it helped you in, you know, the ways you apply your engineering in the real world, so like for jobs, things like that?
5: Yeah, so in my internship this summer, even though I'm not working with underwater robotics at all, the skills that I've learned in the competition can be applied of, you know, the project management that comes with coordinating this whole competition and being the host team for a world championship event. I mean, all of those skills can be applied to real-world applications, whether you're working with underwater ROVs or not. It's an incredible opportunity that you can continue to work on those skills and apply them in real-world applications.
0: Well, those were Memorial University students Natalie Mitchell, Caitlin Healy, Mark Johnson, and Amelia Summers. They were speaking with CBC's Madison Taylor. Thanks, Madison. Well, that's it. If you've got anything you want to talk to us about or tell us about or comment about, you can email thebroadcast@cbc.ca or you can call us at the fish line is 576-5287 or 1-800-561-FISH. I'm Todd O'Brien. Thanks for listening, and we will see you again tomorrow.

0: from CBC News, The World This Hour. I'm Pat Philpott. Donald Trump has arrived in Turkey for the NATO summit, but the U.S. president says he's not happy with the military alliance for not supporting his war on Iran.
1: I was very disappointed with NATO. And frankly, if it weren't held in Turkey, where my friend happens to be a very strong leader, it's possible that I wouldn't have attended.
0: Trump suggested he was testing NATO to see if it would stand by the U.S., the way the U.S. is always there for NATO, he says. Canada's foreign affairs minister, meanwhile, says Ottawa is on track to meet the new NATO defense spending target of 5%. Anita Anand says Canada is living up to its commitments.
2: Let's take an example of our last federal budget, $80 billion attributed to national defense. That's unprecedented in Canadian history. In addition, we reached 2% this year, and we are on track to reach 5% by 2035.
0: Anand was taking part in a panel today on the margins of the summit about financing the defense sector. The International Olympic Committee has provisionally lifted its ban on Russian athletes, paving the way for them to compete in the 2028 Olympics in Los Angeles. Christy Coventry is president of the IOC.
3: We wanted to ensure all athletes have the possibility to compete at the Olympic Games and not be held responsible for their government's actions. And I believe that this is what this decision speaks to. It allows for Russian athletes to take part in sport competitions. But we've also been very clear that we do not condone any violence and war around the world.
0: Russian athletes were barred from competition following Russia's invasion of Ukraine in 2022. Prince Harry has lost his long-running battle with the British tabloids. A judge with London's High Court found he failed to prove his claim of privacy invasion against the publisher of the Daily Mail. The Duke of Sussex accused the newspaper of using illegal tactics like voicemail hacking to gather stories. In dismissing all the claims, the judge said there was a realistic possibility the news came from legitimate sources and not unlawful activities. Belgium is advancing to the quarterfinals of the Men's World Cup after easily defeating the US 4-1. The game was overshadowed by FIFA's controversial decision to allow US striker Fuller and Balogun to play. His red card was overruled after US President Donald Trump intervened with FIFA's president. Belgium midfielder Nicolas Raskin reflected on the controversy after his team's win.
4: I think there's always a justice somewhere in life, and the fact that something happened like that, you can call it how you want, but we don't think that was fair. And today, I think it just brings us a little bit of luck that we needed to win the game, and that's it.
0: Belgium will now face Spain in Friday's quarterfinal match. And lastly, Kyle Lowry is ending his NBA career as a Toronto Raptor, again, but just for one day. After 20 seasons in the league, Lowry announced his retirement, and he says he always planned to go out playing for Canada's team. Michelle Song reports.
5: The greatest Raptor of all time, Kyle Lowry.
6: Signing an NBA contract for the last time, as he vowed to do before he left the franchise, Kyle Lowry will spend his last day in the league as a Toronto Raptor once again.
7: It's a special place. You know, it's no place like other. When you play for, you know, Canada's team, you are somebody all over the world.
6: Lowry spent 9 seasons with the team and played a central role in Toronto's first championship win in 2019. He was later traded to the Miami Heat and spent his last 2 seasons with the 76ers in his hometown of Philadelphia. But Raptors general manager Bobby Webster says Lowry's legacy in Toronto is forever etched into the hearts of fans.
5: Before Kyle, we had won 1 playoff series in the history of the team. With Kyle, we won 9 playoffs in 5-year series.
6: The franchise will also retire Lowry's number 7 jersey. Michelle Song, CBC News, Toronto.
0: And that's your World This Hour. I'm Pep Philpott.
8: Hi, it's Adam Walsh. 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
9: You're listening to an encore presentation of Unreserved. Caden was a very outgoing, determined kid. She liked taking, challenging stuff, always something out of our comfort zone. She liked doing big things, big dreams.
10: Back in February, I went to Arvet Nunavut to learn more about 20-year-old Caden Savigadak. Her birth mother, Helpat, remembers her with pride.
9: She was passionate about accomplishing her dreams, and it was through either through playing hockey or hunting, doing big things with her Uncle Joe. And the last thing that she did before she disappeared was she got into pilot school, got her private pilot license. Caden had something in her that was out of the ordinary. She liked doing big things. Something I would never do.
10: Caden grew up in Arvet. It's a small flying community on the western coast of Hudson Bay.
11: I live in Arvet, Nunavut. I'm a forward for the Arvet Wolves, and I started playing hockey because I like scoring goals.
10: Caden was a hockey star, a pilot, a hunter. She was interested in music and travel. Her accomplishments were an inspiration to many in her community.
12: And I was very proud of her. She got represented Nunavut on numerous times at AWG. Even at the young age of 12, she made the roster for Nunavut to represent Nunavut. That is one just small example, but I was very proud of her for following her dreams of pursuing to becoming a pilot. That was, to me, the very special moment when she got her license. As a young woman, she started to mature more and actually went to school in Winnipeg for a bit in high school and played hockey down there. But with today's age right now, there's a lot of peer pressures and some people might go to the left field a bit and then come back, and that's what happened with her for a little bit of time. But not sure what to say, but with all of everything that goes on now with that young people live through and go through, she definitely experienced that just like any other young person did and does.
10: On the evening of August 19th, 2024, Caden Savigadak left her Arvet home. A few hours later, the truck she was driving ended up in the Hudson Bay, but Caden was nowhere to be found. The search for Caden started almost immediately, and by morning, the whole community was involved, including her adoptive father, Joe Savigadak Jr.
12: That was the biggest search effort I have ever seen in Arvet. I personally have been involved in other searches. This was a massive search that was done by the whole community. Even other community members came to Arvet to go assist. There was people walking. There was people driving side-by-sides, ATVs, trucks. There was even a helicopter involved. And I myself was flying an airplane, doing grids, looking, boats everywhere. No matter where I flew, there was someone on a boat, someone walking, someone on an ATV.
10: The community of Arvet is now entering its second spring since the disappearance of Caden Savigadak, but they refuse to give up the search. The family believes Caden is buried nearby and that her body will reveal the truth of what happened to her that night. Despite harsh weather, rugged terrain, and few leads after a short investigation by RCMP, the family renews its plans. From shovels in the ground to the hiring of private search dogs, they are determined to find answers and lay her to rest.
9: I knew Kaden for 20 years. She wouldn't just lay disappear like that.
10: I'm Juanita Taylor, and in my nearly two decades reporting, I have told many stories from across Inuit Nunangat, my homeland. But this one feels extra personal. Alkveat is a small community where everyone knows everyone, and I know Caden's family. In this special episode of Unreserved, I want to introduce you to some of the people who knew and loved Caden best.
12: She was so special.
11: She was all love, all joy.
9: I knew her as a very determined and outgoing girl.
10: It's the story of an accomplished young woman with a big future that was cut short by tragedy. It's also the story of a community that refuses to give up, that keeps saying Caden's name. The family believes that someone knows something, something that will bring Caden home. And they're not going to stop searching until they find her. On a frigid morning, the community of Alkveat is waking up. This might be one of the busiest corners in the community, with the school and the hamlet, the town office, both in sight. It's your typical weekday traffic. Trucks, school buses, and snowmobiles pass by. Little ones bundled up, tucked in behind their driver. All around town, there are photos of Caden Savigatak. Signs in snowbanks, posters on telephone poles. There are even white candles adorned with her photo. Businesses display them next to their tills. Family homes light them in their windows. It's warming to see how much Caden still has a presence here, even on a day like today when temperatures plummet to minus 32 degrees Celsius. It'll stay this way until the snow melts. And for Caden's family, the warmer weather can't come soon enough. That's when the next ground search will begin. But before we get to that, we need to go back to the suspicious details of her disappearance. Caden's birth mom, Helpat Copeland, takes us back to the last day she saw her alive.
9: So we woke up to a normal day. It was a Monday. When I went home after work at 5, she came home for a bit and said she broke Uncle Joe's pressure washer because she just washed the truck. After that, she left and came back and had supper with us. And then she went to the high school gym to work out. Maybe sometime after 9, she came home for a bit, and then the last thing she said before
13: 10:15, she said, "Mom, I'm not sleeping at home," was the last thing she said to me. So 10:15, she left my house. I fell asleep for a bit, and for some reason I got up in panic mode and I looked at the time. It was 1:34. I had this, like, some kind of ugly feeling or heavy feeling, so I took my phone and just texted her and asked her, "Are you still driving?" This was 1:34, and she responded with E, meaning yes. After I sent another text, it delivered, but she wasn't responding, so I got out of bed, made coffee, just waited for her to reply.
10: Helpat wasn't the only one worried about Caden. Sometime after her last text to her mom, Caden reached out to a friend to come pick her up. She told him she was drinking and needed a safe ride back to town. Helfbot says that sometime around 2 a.m., she met up with Caden's friend and they went looking for Caden together. That's when they saw an ATV coming from the direction of the point, what Elvet calls Nuvuk. It's a long stretch of land that leads into the Hudson Bay.
9: From where the light was coming from, I saw Honda's leg going up a little. And I'm thinking, can you turn around? I'm going to ask them what's going on, because they were just speeding. And then he said, somebody's white truck is in the water. We

0: Husband, Joe Jr.
1: I knew something was wrong. This was in the early morning hours of the 20th of August, still dark. I quickly got up, called my dad and told him to get our boat ready. It's a bit windy out, and he didn't ask why, he just did it. Went there, my dad and I went in the boat to the our point there in Nongviet. It's still pitch black out, you can't see, but we're in the boat watching the lights from town, navigating to where the truck lights were seen. But by the time we got to the area, the lights had gone like out from the tide going up, and then we couldn't find the vehicle for a bit. Lights started to show up a little bit, start in the morning there, and we found the truck, which was one of the hardest times in my life. Not one of the, but the hardest time, seeing a truck like that, not knowing if she's in there. And then my dad tried to open the door. The waves were crashing on the truck. The boat was moving. My dad tried to open the door, and he couldn't open the door. He said, the doors are locked. So I went there and took the boat anchor and broke the window to see if I could feel anything. The water was very murky, and you couldn't see like a foot or two because it's so murky and the water moving. So I put my hand as far down as I could. I didn't feel anything. And then I put my whole foot inside the vehicle trying to feel for anything, any thing of Kaden or her body. There was nothing. She was not in there.
0: How did the truck get there? Have you learned anything about that night? What might have happened?
1: Well, we believe that, we know that it was driven out there at low tide. It's impossible to drive during high tide there. It's all water and it's too deep. A vehicle cannot drive there, but during low tide, it's a long reef that you could go on very smooth on most parts. It got driven there and got left there. Tide came up and then went underwater.
0: Do you have any idea where she is today?
1: No, I have no idea where she is. One thing that I do know is that she's not coming back. She's passed away, definitely. That fateful night, early morning in the hours on the August, 20th of August, that's all that I know. And I know there are people that do know but are not talking.
0: That's tough.
1: It sure is tough, very tough. One thing that that was quite touching to me when Kaden was growing up. I would take Kaden, and when I wrapped my arms around her, her heartbeat would get slower a bit, maybe reassuring or calm. And that always made me feel happy that she, to me, that she felt safe when I was there. And I wish I could be right there at the time of the incident to keep her heart calm.
2: Yeah.

0: Joe had a special relationship with Caden. He and his wife Lillian were a second pair of parents alongside Helpot and Dudley.
1: When she was like maybe 2 or 3 years old, she got really attached to Lillian and Joe. She spent most of her time with them.
2: She was naturally attached to us when she was growing up. Yes, we did adopt her, and she was so attached to us, she grew up at our house. She went to home every day to

0: her house, and then when she got a bit bigger, we did officially adopt her. She was like very energetic, very interested in anything and everything. Whatever I was interested in, seems like she was also interested in, and never lazy, never said no, always helping others in need. And I always taught her to help others that are not so fortunate. And every time we went down south, she'd see homeless people and give them a little bit of money that she had, and to share what she has to the less fortunate. There are many things like that that she did right from growing up.
1: She sounds so special.
0: She sure was, and she still is.
1: As Inuit, we have nicknames for our kids. What was your nickname for Kaden?
0: I just called her my Kaden now, like mine, my Kaden.
2: 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I'm Juanita Taylor, in for Rosanna Deerchild. Today we're learning about Kaden Savigatak, a 20-year-old pilot, hockey player, huntress, daughter, sister, and friend. On August 20th, 2024, the truck Kaden was driving was found at Nuvuk, the point, a strip of land that gives way to the Hudson Bay.
3: So that night it was just me and my kids and a few others looking, but when the sun was coming up, I'm like, I need help. So Atanoa, my youngest daughter, posted on social media saying, our truck's in the water, where's Kaden? That's when, like, I think the whole town was moved. So there was people looking by ATV, even walking, helicopter, boat, like, everybody was looking and just waiting to see if she would drift, ila surface and drift, but nothing.
0: To describe Ang Viet, for those that are not familiar, first of all, there's no trees. It's in the Arctic. Summers are short, but the surrounding area, there's a lot of boggy, like marshlands area, a lot of sand, very easy to dig up. And the whole community is situated on a point of land, so there's water on the north and south and east side of the community from the Hudson Bay. There were many people that took their own time and with shovels, picks, and rakes to go to certain areas to go look for any evidence of someone digging or the land being disturbed, the gravel, the sand, the mud, looking for tracks. No matter where you go outside of Ang Viet, there was someone looking, trying, searching, digging, making a lot of effort. The whole community was put in so much effort that it was every day someone was out there regardless of the weather.
1: Even her grandpa.
0: Even her grandpa, yeah.
1: Yeah, he's, how old is he now? 84, 85?
0: Yeah, he's 84, about 84 years old now, and he was still out there every day, just hoping, searching, not only him, but other elders also. They were also in the area looking, hoping, and offering advice and guidance, and a lot of people were involved.
1: I know there was a huge search effort put on by Ang Viet, especially during the summers when you can go out there and look. What does that tell you about your community?
0: That just shows that Ang Viet unites as one. Everyone cares for each other in times of need, and they always help and give a lending hand. And that was so apparent during the search for my Kaden there, with so many people involved, trying their hardest. Regardless of wind, rain, people were still out. People were still searching. People were searched everywhere. There's a lot of seaweed. People even dug in the seaweed. if the RCMP thinks she went in the water, those boats would have found her. If the boats would not have found her, that airplane would have found her. And I personally even scuba dived in that area. If she was down in the water, I was hoping I would at least find her, but unfortunately I couldn't find her also.
1: So there was just like no trace of her anywhere?
0: Absolutely no trace. We flew, we dove, we drove, everything. There was absolutely no evidence.

0: That is Remember Me from Randy Wood and Fawn Wood. Still ahead, as we learn more about the search for Cadence Avikatak, we hear how her birth mother is demanding more from investigators and how Cadence's family is picking up where the police left off.
1: This is your Environment Canada weather update. I'm Sarah Blackmore. Looking ahead to this evening for St. John's and vicinity and the Avalon Peninsula north, as well as Clarenville and Terra Nova, there is a risk of thunderstorms early this evening. Lows are around 14. Westerly winds gust to 40 and then become light. For Green Bay and White Bay, as well as the Bay of Exploits tonight, a few clouds, low around 16. For Grand Falls, Windsor, as well as the interior, clear tonight, lows are around 13. And it's clear on the south coast of the island tonight as well, where lows are around 11 or 12, westerly winds gusting to about 40. On the west coast of the island tonight, clear there as well. Small chance of showers this evening for Grosmorne, Parsons Pond, and Hawke's Bay after midnight. Lows are around 13 to 15. And on the northern peninsula tonight, it's clear early this evening, then that small chance of showers late in the evening. And most westerly winds across the island are going to become southwest overnight. In Labrador City and Wabush tonight, partly cloudy. Westerly winds become light overnight and also become southwest there on the Big Land as well. It's partly cloudy in Churchill Falls and vicinity tonight. For Upper Lake Melville and Eagle River, a few showers should end this evening, then it's partly cloudy. Still a risk of a thunderstorm early this evening. On the north coast of Labrador, a small chance of showers early this evening, then partly cloudy, lows between 11 and 16. And then on the south coast of Labrador, a small chance of showers this evening as well, some southwest winds gusting to around 40. And that's your weather. I'm Sarah Blackmore.
0: Welcome back to Unreserved. I'm Juanita Taylor in for Rosanna Deerchild. Today we are in Elkviet, Nunavut. Today we are in Elkviet, Nunavut, where the community is still searching for 20-year-old Caden Savigatak. Last summer, 1 year after Caden went missing, RCMP sent a police dog to Nuvuk, the point. After that search, Nunavut RCMP told CBC that a thorough investigation was conducted and that there was, quote, no information to indicate criminality in Ms. Caden Savigatak's disappearance. But Caden's family believes it was no accident that put the truck Caden was driving in the water that night. And they believe foul play was involved. As we heard earlier in the show, Joe was the first to arrive at the scene. He says the doors of the truck were locked, the windows rolled up, and Caden's cell phone was still inside. Any theory that involves Caden driving into the water and being swept away by the currents makes little sense to him.
2: When the tide went out later that morning, her cell phone was in there, in the truck, which she would never leave, ever. And that grew, we grew suspicious on that right away when the phone was in there. No, she would not leave that unless something happened. And I believe that something did happen. For her to go missing like that, then people don't just disappear like that.
3: Ila, it's, we know she didn't drown because she wasn't in the truck. And anything that goes in water, like, we would have found her body by now if it was an accident. So in my heart, I know that she didn't come home because something was done to her.
2: The RCMP on their files determined that Caden went in the water, according to the RCMP. But we disagree with that, and we don't agree that she went in the water.
0: As the point of contact for RCMP, Hilkbad is up to date on the evidence gathered by police, including some of Caden's personal items that were located upstream from the truck.
3: Her jacket was found on the other side of where it would have surfaced.
2: There was some Caden's personal belongings that were found in an area where currents and tides do not go. And that should have been a red flag right away for the investigators to know that something, if something goes in the water, normally it goes this way. But this thing was found in a different area where it's impossible to be there if it was naturally in the water.
3: I feel that her disappearance is not taken seriously. Like, just because the truck was in the water, they automatically thought she drowned.
2: When the RCMP major crimes went to Ang Viet, they, in my opinion, they came to a conclusion way too quick. They were there in Ang Viet, I believe, just 2 days, maximum maybe three. I don't remember the exact length that they were there, but they were there way too short. The RCMP figured, due to their very short period of record time, in my opinion, to come to a conclusion, concluded that Kaden was in an accident and went in the water.
4: And never to be traced or found, or there's no clues, in your opinion, that supports that?
2: Yeah, there's no evidence of that.
0: In an email to Unreserved, RCMP told us that the most likely cause of Kaden's disappearance is drowning after a single motor vehicle collision. They did not share the evidence collected in their investigation, but said it supports the theory that Kaden drowned. RCMP also stated that a definitive conclusion cannot be made in the absence of her remains.
3: They said, and his words, lay the words still echo in my head. So he said, Kaden's last call was at 2:30. The tide was already at 1 meter at 2:40. So we have determined that Kaden was alone at the time of the crash. That was like, even I couldn't believe, like, my law, in just a few short days, they solved this. And I'm thinking, I knew Kaden for 20 years. She wouldn't just disappear like that. So any new information, I know when I look up things now, the RCMP didn't even do missing persons, even locally, like a report. Anybody with information, please come forward or whatever. So since the incident, people were coming to us, and then for us to tell the RCMP, by the time it gets there, it's already secondhand information. So it's been like that since. It was screwed up since day one. So I said, had you put out a missing persons report and informed the public to tell somebody they trust, like the police, I think things would have been different. So by December, when we heard about the other person who was in the vehicle, nothing was moving. So I submitted a complaint to civilian review. It's unreal or unbelievable how much we've been fighting. I didn't witness anything. I wasn't there until after everything happened. But based on the information we received, even from eyewitnesses, it feels like it's not going anywhere. So while the investigation has been ongoing, the community-wide search went on for, I think, a week. But me and Dudley haven't stopped looking. So spring, summer, we looked. It happened in August. We looked right up until winter. And then last spring and summer, almost every day. But it's really hard not knowing where she is.
0: In January of 2025, Hilfbot registered a complaint with the Civilian Review and Complaint Commission for the RCMP. In that complaint, she stated her concerns about Major Crime spending just a few days on the ground to gather evidence and why a police sniffer dog was not involved in the initial search. She also asked why RCMP are not saying more about the people Caden was with that night. Friends and witnesses told Helpbot that Caden was drinking with at least one other person and that a phone call she made right before her disappearance revealed a third person in the vehicle as well. Caden's family believed she was murdered shortly after that last phone call and that her body was buried.
2: I'm thinking that she must be somewhere. Like I said earlier, you can't just disappear. Someone has to do something to you in order to disappear like this. And it's very hard to say exactly where she is, but definitely we searched long and hard on the water. We were even getting updates from the Coast Guard on looking at the tide patterns on where she might be at this hour, at this time of the day. Those whole areas were massively searched with no evidence at all, nothing.
4: Joe, I just have to acknowledge just the fact that you and your family have done the majority of the work to search for Caden. Do you feel like the RCMP or the authorities have done their part in helping in the search for Caden?
2: I think there could have been more that what could have been done. The Caden's family did most of the searching after their official search was called off, as there has to come a point where the official search is over, regardless of situation or who it is. But the family never gave up. They searched every day. They dug holes looking. But in my opinion, Major Crime did go to Ang Viet before when it did first happen, but they were there in a very short amount of time. In my opinion, they came to a conclusion way too quick without knowing the facts or knowing anything that goes on in the area.
4: Mm-hmm. And I understand as well that a search dog, a sniffer dog, was also in Ang Viet last summer and another effort that turned up with nothing, no trace of Caden.
2: Yeah, that's correct. A dog did come to Ang Viet and sniffed around looking, but that one was unsuccessful, and we are glad that they did put an effort. There was more effort put done not a year after the disappearance, but right then and there.
0: This is Unreserved on CBC Radio 1, Sirius XM, U.S. Public Radio, and Native Voice 1. I'm Juanita Taylor in Ang Viet, Nunavut. We're here to learn about Caden Savigadak, who disappeared on August 20th, 2024. The family believes that someone knows something that will help them find her. Caden's family isn't alone in their search for answers. The community continues to gather in rallies like this one. Their calls for justice ring out across town.
5: There was a lot of people, regardless of the weather, and I'm grateful for that. Grateful for the community, for the justice walks. Any mom and any friend, any sister would want justice for their loved one.
0: Emily Kalujak leads many of the rallies. She is naturally soft-spoken, but making sure her voice is heard.
4: What are you feeling right now? Just bringing back some memories and talking about this. Are you okay?
5: I'm heartbroken, but I'm also grateful that I was able to be her friend. She was all love, all fun, all joy. There was never a dull moment with her. She enjoyed life to the max.
4: What kind of things did you guys do together?
5: We used to go sliding when we were kids, like drive around by Skidoo. One of my favorite memories with her is like praising God together and talking about God, Bible verses. And I also miss when she would talk about her plans, things she wanted to do. And she was very determined, like if she wanted to do it, she was gonna do it.
4: That's what I've been learning about her, just her determination in life. Was she an inspiration to you for things that, you know, that you ended up doing?
5: Yeah, I was very inspired by her. She used to always encourage me to keep trying, and because I will get it right if I keep trying.
4: How have you been since Kaden went missing a year and a half ago? How are you doing?
5: I've been in disbelief. Nobody wants to lose a friend, a lifelong friend.
4: And that's why it's been important for you to carry on her memory by organizing walks for Kaden. Can you tell me a bit more about those?
5: I asked for permission from Helpbot, Kaden's mom, if I have permission to organize the walk, so she agreed. So I posted on Facebook and set it to public for people to share, and they get a lot of shares. So that's how I was able to get the community together to demand justice for Kaden. I think in one of the posts, I remember asking for people to make signs for the walk.
4: And how long was the walk?
5: Probably an hour to 2 hours. One of the walks we started outside of Home Hardware, and another walk we started at the water reservoir. I also organized for the first 15 vehicles that came were given a letter to write justice for Kaden. And we drove around the town and we honked for justice for her. We walked like a mile, 2 miles. Mm-hmm. And Kaden's family held a barbecue for the community to say thank you to the community for participating in the justice walks.
4: They must have really appreciated it.
5: Yeah.
4: Are you planning on organizing any more walks, any more marches, justice for Kaden?
5: I would do it definitely, because she still doesn't get her justice, the justice that she deserves.
4: On the other side of town, an even smaller voice keeps saying Kaden's name.
6: That's me and Kaden.
4: 11-year-old Cameron shows me a photo of her and Kaden all bundled up for a snowmobile ride.
6: We went near Higya and we drove a little bit in town.
4: Mm-hmm. Yeah. You must miss her a lot, eh?
6: Yeah, I do really much. She was so funny and fun.
4: Yeah. Oh, tell me about your earrings.
6: I got them for Christmas, like, 4 years ago.
4: Well, that's pretty good you haven't lost them yet. Mm-hmm. They're so special.
6: Yeah.
4: And they're from Kaden?
6: Yes.
7: Now get her drawer full of stuff.
0: Cameron has many treasures that help her keep Caden's memory alive, even a strand of her hair.
7: Cameron got a sweater from her and it had a strand of Caden's hair, so she took it and put it in a Ziploc. So I told her, it was just on the couch, and then she took it and put it on the fridge so she can look at it every day.
4: Caden hair. That's how the Ziploc bag is labeled on the fridge.
7: Yeah.
0: That's Bridget Aulichut, Caden's cousin and Cameron's mom. She tells me about the impact Caden had on her daughter.
7: Caden really loved Cameron ever since she was born, because Caden was about 12 when Cameron was born. And they both start with a K, and they were both born in September. And ever since then, Cameron has ever been attached to her. Caden was Cameron's hero, Cameron's role model, Cameron's sun, like brightness. Only with her, she was like, she never showed her sadness. She was nothing but happy and love with Caden.
4: Why were they so close? What made them so close?
7: They just really loved each other. And they would do lots of things together. They hung out a lot, or she came over, or she went there.
4: How has it been for Cameron since Caden's disappearance?
7: It has been really hard. She really looked up to her and needed to see or talk to her all the time. And everything about Cameron, I would tell Caden every single little thing. Like, she wanted to start playing hockey because of Caden. So she started playing hockey.
4: She really looked up to her.
7: She really looked up to her. Nothing, or not even us, not even her friends or other family. She didn't see us like the same as her.
4: What other things did Caden do that Cameron really looked up to her for?
7: During the summer, they would bike around or go for walks or drive. Or even Skidoo sometimes, or Honda. And Caden always listened to music. Cameron started listening to the music Caden would listen to.
4: As a mom, how have you been able to manage, I guess, Cameron's emotions about Caden's disappearance?
7: It was really hard because I didn't know. We didn't ever go through something like that. Ever. I didn't know children grieve as much as us. Like, she didn't sleep, she didn't eat. And the first day of school, she said, it's supposed to be a happy time, but she's not even excited for anything. She said everything is no more excitement for her. The first year, the occasions, special occasions like Christmas, birthdays, Easter, everything was really hard. I just openly talked, and she couldn't say Caden's name for the longest time. I openly talked. Well, I'll listen to her and then try to talk in her the way she understands. But she still has hope that we'll find Caden.
4: That's really important.
7: She really hopes we find her. She wanted to scuba dive to find her, but I said, how are you going to scuba dive? She said she's seen a video how they use all the equipment, so she thought she knew how to scuba dive to find her.
4: How do you guys keep Caden's memory alive in your home?
7: We talk about her, and I'm just very thankful she had someone she looked up to like that, because she isn't like that to anyone else. I know she really wanted to be like Caden because she was the best at everything. And she knows, like, with that kind of determination, I think that kind of drive she has in Ella, the same as Caden.
4: You see the similarities?
7: And sometimes I remind Ella, she reminds me of Caden too.
4: In what ways?
7: The way she laughs, and sometimes the way she looks reminds me of her.
4: Can you just take me back to that moment when you had to let her know that something had happened to Kaden, how did she react?
7: No, I couldn't even. But I asked Pauline, and she told her it was when we first went in there, that August 20. Then Pauline told her in the way she'll understand. And then Cameron started crying and went outside. She sat on the ground, and it was a bit windy day that afternoon. She went outside and just stared at nothing, crying, when she first heard.
4: How would you describe her today? How's Cameron doing today?
7: Today she's doing much better. Cries, but doesn't show us as much. And the first, maybe the year, she couldn't say Kaden, but she's slowly starting to say Kaden again. She's still playing hockey, and Kaden's one of the numbers she wore was 24, so she's number 24.
4: Those are nice little ways to keep Kaden's memory alive.
7: Yeah, and I know she always think of her because she tries her hardest whenever she's playing hockey. It really shows.
4: Thanks for telling me about it.
0: For Cameron and many others, the Avviat Arena is full of memories of Kaden and her accomplishments. But as much as this town remembers her, it also holds secrets, some of which may be the key to finding Kaden. With summer on its way, Kaden's family is planning the next search. This time with the help of private sniffer dogs. They say if RCMP won't do anything more to find Kaden, they'll do whatever it takes themselves.
3: I have a TikTok account, and I've seen other families going through what we're going through. I guess the best we can do is keep fighting, because like, we know our kids better than anybody. And as Kaden's mom, she was attached to every fiber in me, so I know. We know who they are, so don't ever stop, or don't ever let anybody tell you otherwise. Like, you have that mom gut feeling. Just, I guess, keep fighting. I know it's not easy, it's even hard to sleep, but keep fighting and be their voice.
0: Helpat Copeland is the birth mother of Kaden Savigatak. Kaden was 20 years old when she went missing on August 20th, 2024. The RCMP says her case remains open, but only because a body has not been found. In an email statement to CBC Unreserved, RCMP said they believe they have exhausted all investigative avenues. Meanwhile, Kaden's family will keep searching until Kaden is found.
8: We do have an update on this story. In April 2026, Calgary police sent Helpat a police report. It contained the investigative reports and review about Kaden's disappearance. Helpat says the family has arranged for sniffer dogs to come to the community between July 20th and the end of August. Helpat and Dudley continue to look for her every chance they get.
0: That's all our time on this feature episode of Unreserved. This episode was written and produced by Kim Kasher and me, Juanita Taylor, with additional edits and fact-checking by Rhiannon Johnson. I'm Juanita Taylor. Tafau vuhi. Take care.
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10: 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From coast to coast, Canada's first professional women's soccer league is bringing the heat. 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
11: 14 years ago, two sisters, one in her 60s, the other in her 70s, decided to hitchhike around Newfoundland. Their adventure is now chronicled in Thumbin' the Rock, a Newfoundland hitchhiking odyssey. That's coming up on The Story From Here with host Gloria Makarenko, after the news.
12: From CBC News, The World This Hour, I'm Mike Wise. NATO leaders are pledging tens of billions of dollars in new military contracts. The arms deals are being announced as the NATO summit gets underway in Ankara, Turkey. The projects are spurred by pressure from the U.S. to increase spending on Europe's defense. Prime Minister Mark Carney says Ottawa's latest procurement, submarines from a German-Norwegian company, contribute to that goal.
13: We made the right decision for Canada. We made the right decision for NATO. We have an opportunity of intense interoperability. Our fulfilling our increased responsibilities in the Arctic, down through into the Baltic.
12: At last year's summit, allies committed to spend 5% of GDP on defense by 2035. Canadian officials say today the country is on track to hit that target. Montreal police are holding a commemoration for an officer killed in the line of duty last month. Mohamed Lamine Bedredwan was among the first officers on the scene of a shooting and was killed by the gunman. Sarah Levitt has more.
14: Thousands of police officers from across the country marched in downtown Montreal, a solemn commemoration for a fellow officer killed. 34-year-old Mohamed Lamine Bedredwan was killed responding to a shooting 2 weeks ago. He leaves behind a 3-year-old son and a wife who is pregnant. The shooting took place in the same community where Bedredwan grew up and later chose to patrol.
15: So it's a very, very charged emotion today for the population of Montreal, not only the police.
14: Paddy Daguerre is the police chief.
15: He was very positive. Mohamed was known as a great partner.
14: The march led to the Bell Centre where a commemoration is being held. A bystander, 68-year-old Michelle Mizrahi, was also killed in the shooting, and another police officer wounded. Sarah Levitt, CBC News, Montreal.
12: The International Olympic Committee has provisionally lifted its ban on Russia. It was introduced in 2023 in response to Russia's war on Ukraine, a war that continues to this day. The IOC says the ban was lifted because the Russian National Committee does not represent any of the sports organizations located on the occupied Ukrainian territories. The decision clears the way for Russian athletes to compete in the 2028 Olympics in Los Angeles. Prince Harry has lost his long-running battle with the British tabloids. Harry and a number of other celebrities claim the publisher of the Daily Mail illegally invaded their privacy. Anna Cunningham has more from London.
16: This written judgment, Mr. Justice Nicklin says there was not enough evidence to prove Prince Harry's case, nor that of six other co-defendants, including Elton John and also the actress Liz Hurley. They all alleged Associated Newspapers, the publishers of the Daily Mail and the Mail on Sunday, had invaded privacy, and they alleged that they used illegal methods such as phone hacking to gather stories that they published. Mr. Justice Nicklin says the allegations are serious and required more convincing evidence before being proven. But he said the claimants failed to prove the allegations of unlawful information gathering. Associated Newspaper Limited have responded and welcomed the High Court's ruling as an overwhelming victory for the Daily Mail and its journalists. Anna Cunningham, CBC News, London.
12: Kyle Lowry is retiring from his storied NBA career as a Toronto Raptor. He signed a one-day contract with the team he spent 9 seasons playing for. The point guard had often been described as the heart of the organization, and he helped lead Toronto to a championship back in 2019. He left 2 years later, but says he always planned to retire in Toronto.
17: Words can't really describe it. I always said that, I would retire a Toronto Raptor, and that was everything. This place is, I call it home, I mean it.
12: The Raptors will also retire his iconic number 7 this season. And that is your World This Hour. For CBC News, I'm Mike Wise.
18: 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I don't know if I've been asked that before.
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0: Welcome to The Story From Here. I'm Gloria Makarenko in Vancouver. Now, when you think of fun, do you think of strapping on a heavy backpack and running up a flight of stairs? No? Well, members of this Ottawa club sure do.
1: I'd like to think that rucking is the remedy to modern-day maladies. Patrick could ruck with 30 pounds, I could ruck with 20, someone else can ruck with 5, and we're all doing the same 1K, 2K, 5K, 15K.
0: In about 15 minutes, we'll meet a couple of members of the Ottawa Rucking Club and find out what it takes to ruck. We're going to have a selection of stories for you over this next hour, all of which originally aired on local and regional CBC radio shows across the country. First up, it's nesting season.

0: Did your blood pressure just rise while hearing that? Well, maybe you've had this experience over the past couple of weeks or so as you pass by that certain tree in your neighborhood. This is, of course, classic crow behavior during nesting season. Like many of you, CBC's Roseanne Holman finds it totally unnerving as well as baffling. So she reached out to BC's most prominent crow expert.
1: Hi, I'm Rob Butler, and I've been an ornithologist for my entire career. I worked for the federal government as a wildlife scientist and then as a professor, an adjunct professor at Simon Fraser University. And so I've been studying birds all my life.
2: Now, I have been thinking a lot about crows as they swoop down and attack me or all of the neighbors that pass by my house. And what strikes me as odd is that we know these birds are so intelligent, and yet they seem to be losing their mind over this very non-credible threat. And by that, I mean humans walking in a straight line down a sidewalk, taking no interest in them or their nests. So how does this compute? Why are they perceiving us as a threat?
1: Well, let's start to the season that we're in right now, of course. And this is the breeding season for the crows, and they're getting to the time when the young are coming out of the nest. So when the young crows first get out, after about a month or so of being in the nest, they then are not able to fly very well. So they're very vulnerable. And the parents are just being good parents. So they see you as a threat. Anything coming close to their young is seen as a threat. They don't know. They just see everything that approaches it as a threat. So I get these calls every year, this time of year, and it will pass as the young begin to fly and are more agile. So the crows are very intelligent, very clever, and they're just being good parents.
2: Okay, now we all have heard that they're intelligent, that they can fashion tools in a way most animals can't in novel situations. But I have to just dig in a little bit here, because why can't they distinguish between a human taking an interest in their nest, such as, I don't know, climbing a tree or throwing rocks or even pointing at it, versus a human that is following a routine that they stick to every day of their life?
1: Yeah, you know, if you were to do one of those other activities, they would really know, you know, that you really are a threat, and they would remember that. And some of the studies have shown that, you know, they pass this on to their young as well, and even into the next generation. And so they recognize you as a threat, or whether you come out and feed them and are friendly to them, they know this right away. But even so, you know, if you're just getting near their young, they don't know, you know, whether you're going to be a threat to them or not. And that's all it is.
2: Is this a possible situation where their nesting hormones are just overriding their intelligence? Or do you really think that they're just making the best decision they can in this moment?
1: Yeah, I think it's the latter. This is the best thing for them to do. They don't know. You know, you might just turn and do something to them. They put a lot of work into this. You know, half their nests fail, and of those, only half of the young actually fledge. And they, through their lifetime, they're not going to raise very many. And so if they've got a young one out, this is a real bonus for them. And they just have to make sure it's, you know, protected as best they can. Why would they take a risk? You know, you'll hear them also, I've heard them today, when an eagle goes by, they get very, very upset. Because, of course, the eagles will go after the young as well as they go down into the nests. And you'll hear the calls. They're quite a bit higher pitched, and it's quite frantic. And then they launch these flights and go up very high after the eagles and try to move them on. Now, the eagle hasn't done anything to it, but they know it's a potential threat. And so they go after them and chase them away. And if you have another bird like a turkey vulture, which is a scavenger, they know this, that the scavenger is fine, and they'll pretty much let that go by. But with humans, some of them do go after the crows, and some of them don't. So the best strategy, I guess, for them is, if it's a human, chase them away.
2: Okay, now, I'm not doubting you, but I have personally never heard of a human going after a crow's nest. But it must happen. Tell me, what do you know about the threat humans do pose to crows, or especially crow's nests and babies?
1: There are cases where people have gone in and knocked the nests over.
2: Do you think this is a self-fulfilling prophecy? Because humans are annoyed by crows primarily because of this behavior, and so this might be motivating them to get rid of nests whenever they see them. What do you think?
1: Yeah, it's a possibility. Sometimes, you know, the crows, because of this aggressive behavior or things, people don't like it. And so it might be, they get chased off, and so they think of you as a threat. And so we kind of, we're kind of feeding one another on all of this. Yeah, that could very well be.
2: What is your advice for someone who has a crow's nest that they really can't avoid? Maybe it's in their yard or on their route to work. Is there a way to make peace?
1: Well, you can't really make peace with them. The best thing would be to try to avoid it if you can. Just go on the other side of the street or whatever. If you can't do that, it might come down and dive bomb you for a while. You can, put a hat on or something, or carry an umbrella just when you go by the nest. But like I say, it'll be short-lived, and we'll all live in peace again in a short while.
2: We definitely know that crows can recognize certain humans. Could you establish a relationship beforehand that can sustain you through this very volatile period of nesting?
1: That's possible. They certainly do recognize individuals, which is really quite remarkable when you think about it. We really struggle to recognize individual crows, but they recognize each other and they recognize you. So, it's quite amazing what they're capable of doing. And people that have, taken care of the crows and things, the crows will treat you differently for sure. And if you've maligned them, then, you become the enemy. So, I would think that treating them nicely might reduce the effect. But the main thing is just, pass on through fast, get it over with, and just let them carry on.
2: Okay, now we know crows are very protective of their young, but what else can you teach us about how they behave as parents? What kind of parents are they?
1: Well, it's interesting. One of the things we've discovered just recently is that we know that the crows interact with each other. They will have a nest, usually in a tree around the city, and then a few hundred meters away is another nest, and they defend these nests from each other. They set up territorial boundaries, and they keep the other crows away, and it's really an aggressive thing. But the one thing that we discovered was we saw a fight take place in which one of the crows had got the other one onto the ground and was really just beating it up. All the other crows, the half dozen or so, had assembled with this to watch it. It was like a schoolyard brawl. And instead of going down and helping the crow on the bottom, all of the crows got down and started pulling at its wings and its tail. They were all ganging up on this crow. And so this is known as coalitional fighting, and it's where a group of animals will get together and evict another one. So it happens among primates, and now we know it happens among crows. And so I think there's something going on in the community, in the crow community, that is much bigger than just the crows arguing with one another. And this is all new, and it's suggesting that we've got a lot more to learn about them.
2: And maybe these are more newly studied or documented incidents, but we do have a long history of calling a group of crows a murder of crows. And I wonder if this has been observed before and maybe influenced this language.
1: Yeah, I think you're right there. Seeing this taking place, the fight that I saw, the crow that was on the top likely would have killed the one underneath it. And there are incidents where this actually takes place, where a group of crows have got together and have killed another one. So that may be where that comes from.
2: Okay, now for people who really struggle to like crows, and especially at this time of year, what can you tell us to convince us that crows are actually worthy of our admiration rather than our scorn?
1: Yeah, that's a really good question. There are a lot of people who really like crows, but you're right. There are some people who loathe them, and it's usually around digging up chafer beetles in your lawn and this kind of aggressiveness around their nests. The one thing is, though, there's very few animals that are so in your face in the city. Yeah, the crows are everywhere. Everybody's got a story, it seems, about them. And what we found is that in the past, maybe when I started studying crows over 50 years ago, people absolutely despised crows. And that's all changed. It's been a big sea change. I think some of it came from Canuck the crow that lived in East Vancouver and was partially tame, and also the science showing how intelligent these animals are. And as a result of that, we've now, it's starting to change on the our view of these animals. Instead of being pariahs, they're sort of the poster child of the city.
0: That was CBC Victoria's Roseanne Holman speaking to ornithologist Rob Butler. Butler has just published a book based on his 50 years observing crows. It's called Society of Crows. Now, he also co-produced a film by the same name, and it's now up for a Leo Award for Best Cinematography in a Short Documentary.

0: What did you learn in primary?
1: We learned to do finger spaces and periods.
2: We learned to respect each other.
3: I learned reading and writing.
0: Now here's a big question. What do you think your teacher learned this year in primary?
4: Our teacher learned in this year, she learned about, can we just do me last? I don't know yet.
5: Us.
0: She learned about you.
4: Mm-hmm.
0: That sounds like a really good answer.
4: Our teacher told us about learning, about if hard work is hard, you can make it right by sounding the words out.
0: Do you believe that children are the future?
4: Yes.
6: Yes.
2: Yes.
7: Yes.
6: Yes.
0: Who said that first?
4: Me.
0: Who was the first person to say that children were the future?
7: I don't know.
0: How old do you think your teacher is?
4: 25. 35.
6: 50.
7: Oh, that would be old.
0: Hey, I'm 50.
6: No, you're not.
0: What is the hardest thing that you had to learn this year?
4: The day before yesterday, we were doing patterns, and some of the words were in the middle, and some of the words were not. Some of the words were at the beginning or half the middle. Miss O'Neill said it was so hard, but it wasn't for me.
0: What was the hardest thing to learn in school this year?
2: A compound words.
0: Can you give me an example of a compound word?
2: Like a C star and then a C star.
0: Like a birthday and cake. Birthday cake.
4: Yeah.
6: Birthday cake.
4: Wait, I have one. If you have a lady and...
0: Sorry, what now?
4: Okay, lady and then you have a bug, ladybug.
0: Oh, I see.
4: And if you have a butter, and then if you have a fly, butterfly.
0: Here's the next question. What do you think teachers talk about when they're not in the classroom?
4: They would talk about their day and how good we are at math and writing.
3: They would talk about numbers and how good we were doing.
0: How do you make a friend at school?
4: If you see a person that's nice to you, and you talk with them with a while, that's how you make a friend. And you can get as many friends as you want by doing the same thing all over again.
2: I ask how old they are, and then I ask their name, then I say my name.
0: Now that you've finished your first year of primary, first year of big kid school, are you smarter than your parents?
4: No. Yeah. It's because I can go all the way up to 256. I can do that. And I guess you can because you're too old.
6: Yeah, because my dad only can count up to 11 and my mom can count up to 31. But I can count up to 100.
0: Nice.
6: No, I can't.
2: Yes, my mom doesn't know about compound words, and I know.
0: Are you smarter than your parents?
3: Yes, and I can count up to 190.
4: Can I just do some math, right now? 1 plus 1 is 2, 2 plus 2 is 4, 4 plus 4 is
0: That is correct.
4: I know.
6: I'm going to count to 100 right now. Huh? 1, 2, 3, 4, 5, 6, 7, 8, 9, 10, 11, 13, 14, 15, 16, 17, 18, 19, 20, 21, 22, 23, 24, 25, 26, 27,
8: I believe the children are our future. Thank you. Teach them well and let them lead the way. Show them all the beauty they possess.
9: The late, great Canadian comedian Norm Macdonald. And before that, Rob Dublay, talking with some kids at Joseph Giles Elementary School in Dartmouth, Nova Scotia, just before school ended in June.

0: Have you heard of type 2 fun? Yeah, it's a term that's trending online to describe an activity that's, well, exhausting. But it also feels rewarding when you finish. Now, there's a club in Ottawa that specializes in exactly this, and it's called the Ottawa Rucking Club. Melina Levesque of the Weekend Morning Program In Town and Out met up with two members of the club, founder Patrick McCullough and Vicky Lanthier. It was a very hot day for Melina to get a taste of the rucking experience.
1: So we're starting our conversation here inside our building. It is air conditioned. It is hot outside. And you're carrying these, I'm going to describe them as backpacks on your back right now. Can you describe exactly what I'm looking at?
2: So this is it's just a regular backpack essentially, but this one's a little bit more specialized. It's designed by a company called Goruck that specifically creates rucksacks to carry heavy weight. So the weight load capacity, it's pretty high. You could put a lot of weight in this, but it has special pockets to put weight plates in, but you don't necessarily need a weight plate. You could put in anything heavy in your bag or any bag, and then you're considered to be rucking.
1: How much weight are we talking about today in each of your bags?
3: I'm carrying 20 pounds, an extra 20 pounds today.
1: Okay, wow. What about you, Patrick?
2: I have a 30-pound plate with a water bladder, so roughly 32 pounds or so.
1: Okay, well, I'll let you guys carry those bags as we walk outside. Here, we can head out onto Spark Street. So I'm bringing you out into the heat. Yeah. I apologize with your heavy, heavy bags.
2: Yeah.
1: All right. Okay, so rucking. For someone who's never heard of it, how would it best be described?
2: Rucking, simply put, is walking with weight on your back. And to put into some context, if you've gone to school, if you've gone on a hike or traveled, you've likely already rucked before. It's just putting anything heavy in your bag and walking.
1: Okay, it's interesting that you mentioned school, because I feel like I was the type of kid where I'd carry a lot in my backpack. Does that sound familiar?
3: It does sound familiar. I'm also going to add too that, you know, carrying books, carrying weight, carrying babies and your little ones, it's just walking with weight.
1: How did you get into rucking?
3: Well, I'm retired military, so I would like to say that I've been rucking since I was 18, before rucking was a thing. But no, it originates from the military, but it's moved mainstream.
1: You know, what you're describing, I would say, it doesn't sound like an easy feat. You know, you're carrying a lot of weight on your back. What appeals to you about it?
2: Well, I'll start by saying the weight you put in your bag is up to you. So if you're new to rucking, you want to get going, you can just throw in less than 5 pounds and you're good to go. But the reason why I enjoy it so much, it's this sort of putting yourself in uncomfortable positions or challenges to really challenge your mindset, to say to yourself that you're more capable than what you give yourself credit for. And it's sort of revisiting that every few years by doing a really hard challenge, or on a daily basis by just carrying some heavy weight or doing a hard workout, and having that pride to say I've accomplished something that I said I couldn't do or had doubt. And that's what keeps me coming back.
1: It sounds like both the mental and the physical.
3: It is. I'd like to think that rucking is the remedy to modern day maladies, because if you think about rucking, there's not a lot of risk for injury. Most anyone can do it. It's the great equalizer. Patrick could ruck with 30 pounds, I could ruck with 20, someone else can ruck with 5, and we're all doing the same 1K, 2K, 5K, 15K. So it all puts us on an even playing field. Then you think of rucking as the socialization, and you think of getting outside in nature, and you think about, you know, engaging our senses again, and the balance and the impact, and which is good for our bone health. There's so many benefits that I think it balances out the infrastructure and the TV and the screens and the isolation that we have today. I could say for women in the last few years, the conversation around menopause has really surfaced and become trendy and talked about again. And rucking has become one of those solutions to weight bearing in our midlife. It means that we're active again and we're really focused on building our muscle and keeping our bone density. So now that that's talked about mainstream and media, that supports women wearing weight vests, being interested in rucking, and coming out to events.
1: How do you work on that mental toughness when it feels like too much and you think, oh no, I'm not going to be able to do it? How do you get past that? What advice would you have?
3: I think the advice when it comes to rucking is to actually not overdo it the first time. Like, anyone could grab a backpack and a pair of running shoes and put 5 pounds or 3 pounds in their backpack and go, and just eventually build up to it. And then once you build up to it and you challenge yourself with different events, like the one that Patrick's holding with the Ottawa Rucking Club, is that you already have proof of capability. You've already worked up to that point. And you know that it's okay. It's okay if you make it. It's okay if you don't make it. It's okay if you make it partway. But you have the ability to try.
2: Yeah, I would say the same. And even on your own time, throw on, next time you walk the dog, you take your kids to the park, throw in your backpack, throw some weight in. It's always fun to explore new parts of Ottawa and find new trails, kind of spice it up, get out of your own neighborhood. And it's easy, just throw on a ruck and get moving.
1: Would you be comfortable if I tried on,
3: oh,
1: like, your rucksack? Yeah. I'm curious.
3: Yeah.
1: No, because I'm going to say I can do it too.
3: You absolutely can do it.
1: So yeah, I'll literally take some weight off your back.
3: Sorry if it's hot.
4: Oh, don't apologize.
1: All right. So how do we... Okay, you're lifting
3: and
1: it.
3: Just like a backpack.
1: It's like a backpack.
3: There you go.
1: Okay.
3: Ready?
1: All right. Ooh, yeah. Okay. It's heavy, but I feel strong.
3: You do. And do you notice that it automatically gives you, like, better posture?
1: Posture. I was just thinking that.
3: And unlike the workout vests that compress and are not as fun for females, this gives us breathing room and doesn't compress the chest.
1: Yeah. It's interesting. I have it on immediately. I feel like my posture comes, like, click, you know? It immediately improves it. Let me try walking around. Is there a special way that you kind of try to... No?
3: And it's not as hard as what you think. You think 20 pounds is going to be a lot, but you're doing it.
1: I'm carrying 20 pounds. I'm walking down Spark Street with a 20-pound rucksack.
3: Exactly.
4: There you go.
1: With Vicky and Patrick. There you go.
0: Patrick McCullough and Vicky Lanthier are members of the Ottawa Rucking Club. They're currently training for Operation Long Watch, a 12-hour overnight team challenge that takes place from August 7th and 8th. Thanks to Melina Levesque of CBC Ottawa. I'm Gloria Makarenko, and you're listening to The Story From Here.
5: This is your Environment Canada weather update. I'm Sarah Blackmore. Looking ahead to this evening, for St. John's and vicinity and the Avalon Peninsula north, as well as Clarenville and Terra Nova, there is a risk of thunderstorms early this evening. Lows are around 14. Westerly winds gust to 40 and then become light. For Green Bay and White Bay, as well as the Bay of Exploits tonight, a few clouds, low around 16. For Grand Falls, Windsor, as well as the interior, clear tonight, lows are around 13. And it's clear on the south coast of the island tonight as well, where lows are around 11 or 12, westerly winds gusting to about 40. On the west coast of the island tonight, clear there as well. Small chance of showers this evening for Grosmorne, Parsons Pond, and Hawke's Bay after midnight. Lows are around 13 to 15. And on the northern peninsula tonight, it's clear early this evening, then that small chance of showers late in the evening. And most westerly winds across the island are going to become southwest overnight. In Labrador City and Wabush tonight, partly cloudy. Westerly winds become light overnight and also become southwest there on the Big Land as well. It's partly cloudy in Churchill Falls and vicinity tonight. For Upper Lake Melville and Eagle River, a few showers should end this evening, then it's partly cloudy. Still a risk of a thunderstorm early this evening, though. On the north coast of Labrador, a small chance of showers early this evening, then partly cloudy, lows between 11 and 16. And then on the south coast of Labrador, a small chance of showers this evening as well, some southwest winds gusting to around 40. And that's your weather. I'm Sarah Blackmore.
0: Welcome back to The Story From Here. I'm Gloria Makarenko in Vancouver, and I hope you're enjoying today's program. Coming up, the most dangerous job at a rodeo, the cowboy pickup man. But first, did a Regina man set the Guinness World Record for the most trees planted in 24 hours? Spoiler alert, he didn't beat the record. But he did earn a new appreciation for the kindness of others. Here is Kenny Chaplin.
6: I had a buffer of 6,000 just in case I wanted to practice or in case I could beat the 24,000. And the idea was to do it at a time when people could actually view it. Instead of getting up at 3 a.m. when the sun came up and started planting, I started planting instead around 8:30. I made it until 2:30 in the morning, and then my body, my mind, and my spirit just said that enough's enough, and I had to walk away. I'm quite happy with the result, right? I'm quite happy with the result. And so my twin brother and I will go out on Saturday and continue to plant that forest, and maybe others will come out and see us on Saturday, and if they want trees, they can certainly come out and get them. In 1996, I'd planted 10,000 trees during daylight hours, and nobody really knew. Nobody cared. My brother cared, though, my twin brother, if you have a sibling. So he came back a couple years later, and he did just under 13,000. And nobody cared, nobody knew. Fair enough. I said, we've just got to maybe make this official. So I sat down with the Guinness World Record people and laid out parameters as to what this record would be about. In 2001, I planted 15,170 trees during daylight hours in 17 hours. And that stuck for 20 years. And then in 2021, or 2022, a gentleman from Quebec and his team came and planted in Alberta 23,060 trees. It just didn't sit right with me, and I'm not going to throw stones. It just didn't sit right with me. And also, I wanted to challenge more than anything, challenge myself, make a point that we should be considering our forests and considering our what we're doing out there. And so I worked with Guinness this last year, and I've worked with the landowner and the nurseries, and that was the plan, to try and do 24,000 in 24 hours. You know, what's happening is you're trying to figure out what is working and what isn't working. And it was a progression where I started at 800 trees per hour, and then we got up to 900 trees per hour, and then we changed. I took off my tree planting bags at one point and had people hand me the bundle of trees, and I started to plant that way, and that pushed it up to 1,000 trees an hour. And I kept at that pace of about 1,000 trees an hour until my body just was like, we're good. We've had our time. And the technique did change, in that I was able to put, because there was no limit in terms of how far I could space the trees, I just started to space them the way we find them in nature, you know, 6 inches apart, a foot apart, 2 feet apart, instead of when we're in a clear cut, we typically plant them 6 to 8 feet apart. So that helps speed up the process. It also helps speed up my, you know, it's a lot of mental. You don't want to fall into a negative thing of I'm getting behind, because then you just get behind yourself. So that encouraged me to go further. And I think there's a bubble of people that stayed with me until 2:30 in the morning, cheering me on, encouragement. Like that connection between us was really empowering for me, pushing me to go forward. I was really amazed at that. In the end, the total was, I think, 16,962, like 17,000 trees in 18 hours. Yeah, and every single one I can feel. I can feel in my lower back, I can feel in my butt, and my hand is all full of blisters, right, here and here. And at one point, I had a doctor, Dr. Mahmood here in Regina, he came out. He wanted to see what was happening. He had put a cortisone shot in this hand, but he came out and he helped wrap this hand, and then he started helping hand trees to people. And I'm like, oh, this is Dr. Mahmood. Like, how, what? And so it brought out so many awesome human qualities in people, and he's just a giving person. And I kept saying to myself, is he still here? Is he? And he's like, I'm right here, Kenny. He stuck around for 2 hours. You know, and a doctor doesn't have that kind of time to give. Like, I was literally a zombie. My mind and my body was shaking back and forth. I was trying to walk, and people were still, Kenny, you can go, keep going. And I would. I would keep getting down there, and I keep planting. And then I said to somebody, how many more hours do we have? Only 7.5 more hours, Kenny. I'm like, oh my, I'm thinking in my head, this is not going to happen. And I didn't want to disappoint them. So you don't want to disappoint that type of support. But finally, my brother just pulled me aside, and he just reached around and hugged me, and, he said, "We're good. We're good." And he took me away. And I wish I could have thanked the group at that moment, but I was just, mind and body was just not in a good state at that point. I was just so exhausted, I think, you know. It was an incredible space to be. It was an incredible adventure. It really was. It really was. I would do it again. I would do it again. I can be proud of what we did out there. We did it, right? 17,000 trees are out there now. Another 10,000 are going to go into that forest. It'll be a legacy. Can't wait to walk through it with my daughter. You know, she's 14. I'm closer to 60 than 50. So in 20 years' time, she may be pushing me in a wheelchair through it. But I can't wait to see it. The original forest that I did in 2001, I've been through there, and the trees are 20, 25 feet tall. It's just a special feeling that I don't think a lot of people get, to walk through a forest and know that you were the one that put it there.
0: That was Regina's Kenny Chaplin. He didn't set the Guinness World Record for the most trees planted in 24 hours, but he did plant nearly 17,000 trees in 18 hours in Buena Vista. Well done, Kenny.

0: 14 years ago, two sisters who grew up in Levack, Ontario, decided to take a trip together. And instead of flying or driving somewhere, they chose to hitchhike around Newfoundland. At the time, Bernadette Shea was 60 years old and living in Nova Scotia. Her sister, Dolly Pigeon, was 71 and living in Blind River, Ontario. Bernadette is now 74 and has just written a book about the experience. It's called Thumb in the Rock, A Newfoundland Hitchhiking Odyssey. Dolly is now 85, and both of them join Marcus Schwabe, host of Morning North in Sudbury, to talk about their amazing adventure. Marcus began by asking them just where the idea for the trip came from.
1: Well, it goes back to the CBC. I was washing my dishes one night, 6 o'clock, and I always listened to As It Happens. And As It Happens, they were interviewing a nurse who picked up an elderly woman hitchhiking in Halifax. She, with her bucket wish dream, she was from Oslo, Norway. From Oslo, she flew to Vancouver. And for June, July, and August, 3 months, she hitchhiked alone in her 80s from Vancouver to Halifax, which is where the story started on the radio. This nurse had picked her up and said, "You're not going to the..." She wanted to fly out that night, but she was going standby. She didn't have a reservation. So she said, "You're coming home with me. I want to hear the story. And we're going to call the CBC." And this is what I was listening to. And it just inspired me. I thought, wow, if she can do that, Dolly and I can hitchhike Newfoundland.
2: And so you called up Dolly. Dolly, what did you think about this idea of hitchhiking Newfoundland?
3: I was in before she had a chance to say the whole sentence. I just loved it because I don't know, it just came at a good time in my life. My husband had been quite ill for some time, and all of a sudden I was more free to do something like that, and it worked out. I mean, I said I'll be on the next plane, and I was.
2: Well, Bernadette, how old were you at the time?
1: I was 16 and Dolly was 72. So we weren't spring chickens, but we were spry.
2: So what was the plan, Dolly?
3: Well, the plan was for me to fly to Halifax, and then we would hitchhike, because she said, "Dolly, this..." She said, "You're not getting any younger." I was getting better looking, but I wasn't getting any younger. And she said, "You know, but there's one condition, and it's not for discussion. We do not drive. We hitchhike the whole time." And I said, "I'll be on the next plane."
2: Bernadette, did you have a plan on where you wanted to go?
1: No, nothing. We had no plan. We just wanted to do the whole province of Newfoundland. And one day at a time, with very little money, we had a Visa card for emergencies only, which we used once. The rest we just put out there. And boy, did the Newfoundlanders rise to the occasion. Someone compared it to a mini come from away experience. We weren't 47 jets landing in Gander with how many thousands of people, but we were two old ladies on the side of the road. I had a guitar on my back, which was a huge help getting rides. And we pulled a little grocery buggy behind us with the bare necessities. I mean, a jar of peanut butter, some crackers, a rain jacket, the very, very minimal. And we just winged it, one meal at a time, one ride at a time, one day at a time, never knowing where we were going to go, how far we'd get, where we'd sleep. No plan. And it was exhilarating. It was so much fun.
2: Well, were you worried about your personal safety at all, Dolly?
3: You know, Bernadette's husband, Brian, was more worried than we were. But I knew that I had hitchhiked a little bit. My parents used to live in Onotay, and I was a nursing student in Sudbury. And at times, my friend and I would hitchhike from Sudbury to Onotay Falls. And we would run if we saw two men, we wouldn't get in. It had to be a woman driving or a man by himself. So we'd be felt safe. And that was kind of the philosophy behind it. We wouldn't get in with a bunch of guys or something. We'd use our heads, you know, and so I didn't really worry about it. But we had some bear spray, and it wasn't until I got home that I realized it was 4 years out of date.
2: Well, we're going to use it on a person or on a bear?
3: Either or, whatever attacked first.
2: Any close calls at all, Bernadette, while you were hitchhiking?
1: There were a few dicey moments. I wouldn't say our lives were in danger, but there was a couple of two or three cars we were very glad to see the last of. We made a quick exit as soon as we could. But the rest were just unbelievable. And, you know, this book doesn't really talk about... It wasn't about me and Dolly. It was about who picked us up, their stories, and the incredible kindness that just kept us on a high from day one till the very end.
2: And Dolly, what did those people think of you? These two women, 160, 172, out on the highway.
3: I think they felt they were in the presence of some people that are a little bit different from themselves. But they, at the same time, because we grew up in Cape Breton Island, we had a similar culture in terms of large families, people not being well off financially, and just ordinary Joes. And the ordinary Joes are what got most of us through where we are today. And that held through on our drive, because everybody who picked us up, they were all good people, and you could tell, and they really, really enjoyed meeting us. So it was a win-win situation, and I never worried. Once I was in that car, it was too late to worry anyway. So,
2: do you each have a story you can share, a highlight to Bernadette from the trip?
1: Oh, gosh. Oh, you caught me off guard. Dolly, you go first. I'll try to think.
3: Okay. I always wanted to see the Grenfell missions because I was a nurse, and I always wanted to do sort of an outpost job or go to the darkest Africa and be a nurse there. That never happened. But in Newfoundland, I knew about the institute in the northern peninsula. When he got to Newfoundland, there was no medical care at all in the northern part of the peninsula and on Labrador. And he is a man of faith and a doctor, and he put down roots there. And it was my dream to go where he had walked, and that was the highlight for me. And on the wall in the museum where we went, Verdette, you can take that part of the story.
1: Yes, on the wall was a great big sign, and it stopped us dead in our tracks, because that sign said, when you come to a crossroads, take the road most venturesome. And Dolly looked at me, and I looked at her, and I said, Dolly, we're in good company with Dr. Grenfell. It just put it, encapsulated it in one sentence, what we tried to do. Never really spoke about it that way, but when we read it, it just was like a lightning bolt, and we loved it.
2: And Bernadette, why'd you want to write a book about this adventure?
1: Because of the people that picked us up, and because of Newfoundland, and it was just such an incredible story. And I sat on it for a long time because I don't type. I'm terrible on a computer. My phone is my worst enemy. I'm nervous right now on talking on this phone. But so I didn't have that skill set. And I felt like I can't do this. I mean, I've got the story and I can write it. But it was a chance meeting with a total stranger who made me look her in the eye and said, you go home tonight and start that book. Promise me. And I promised her, and I went home. I got a bunch of old scribblers, some pencils, and lots of erasers, and I used them. And I just started writing.
2: And Dolly, what do you think of the book now?
3: I love it. I was right there every step of the way. She included me a hunt. I was like almost, she was taking me on her back along with the guitar she had me. And it was, we looked after each other, and I never worried, and we never had not one word of disagreement. Everything we did, we laughed a lot. We had the same brainwave. We have the same kind of thirst for something, for good ordinary people, that they're so giving. And my parents were like that. My father was like that. And we met lots of people on the island that reminded me of home. And I loved it all.
2: Bernadette, what do you hope people take from the book?
1: Oh, I'm so glad you asked that question. And this is really, really the reason I finally made the decision to get this made. We were two old women with no money. And, you know, today, travel, especially today, is so expensive. But even travel or adventure in general is usually for men, young people, or rich people. Well, we weren't a man. We weren't young. And we certainly weren't rich. And I thought, you know what? If I could inspire one older person or one poor person, to say, you know what? Adventure could be for me, too. And that's what, hopefully, that's going to inspire someone. You could do it. We did it.
3: As she's saying that, Marcus, I'd have to be really honest. I agree with everything she said. But if one of my grandchildren wanted to do it, I'd be worried to death for them. I didn't worry about me or Bernadette, but I would worry if it was other people that I loved. Doing something like this out of the ordinary is something that I relish. I'm so glad that I had the courage to do. It didn't feel courageous at the time. Being with Bernadette is so much fun that I could have jumped through that telephone wire and been there with her. And I was on the plane within 3 days after that phone call.
2: So any other adventures planned?
1: 2 years after we got home, my phone rang, and it was Dolly. And her first words were, Bernadette, I'm getting itchy feet. I'm thinking, great, what has she got in mind? She wanted to do PEI. So I wanted to bike it, but she wasn't up for biking. So we decided to walk the Confederation Trail. That's another great story. It's not a Newfoundland, but it's still, there are a lot of great things that happened on that trip, too. So I don't know. The phone may ring yet. The phone may ring yet, and she'll say, Bernadette, I've got to know. I want to go to the moon, you know? Are you up for that?
2: Sounds like you've had a wonderful life and had a lot of fun, and you've got a wonderful family. And I really appreciate you sharing your story. Thank you so much.
3: Thank you so much. Bye, Bernadette.
1: Bye, doll. See you soon.
3: Bye.
1: I'm coming to Blind River very soon.
3: Okay. Bye, Marcus.
2: Bye-bye now. Thanks so much.
3: Bye-bye. Thank you.
1: Thank you all.
3: Call me back, okay?
1: Okay, I'll call you back.
3: Okay, bye-bye.
1: Bye, Marcus.
2: Bye-bye.
0: Dolly Pigeon is 85 years old and lives in Blind River, Ontario. Her 74-year-old sister, Bernadette Shea, lives in Nova Scotia. Bernadette's new book about their hitchhiking adventure in Newfoundland 14 years ago, it's called Thumb in the Rock, A Newfoundland Hitchhiking Odyssey. It's published by Somewhat Grumpy Press. So thanks to Marcus Schwabe, host of Morning North in Sudbury.

0: It's stampede season in Alberta. The Calgary Stampede is underway and the Ponoka Stampede is just over. And behind the scenes, there are many roles. And one of the most essential is that of the cowboy pickup man, the person who rescues riders after they've been bucked off their broncs. Tyler Thompson is a former bull rider and was the pickup man at Ponoka. And here he is in conversation with Lena Alsadi of CBC Edmonton.
1: Well, we're the guys out there that after the, especially the horse riders, when they are done their 8 seconds, we get in there, get them safe to the ground, take care of the horse, escort the horses out of the arena, and everybody goes on to the next one.
2: Now, what would you say the hardest part of that job is?
1: Horsepower. Horsepower is everything. The work that goes into this job at home to get your horses trained well enough to go into a complete hurricane. It's a complete storm, and a lot of people watching would never know how hard the job is, because especially at this rodeo, these guys are so good, it looks easy. And we go in there and horses go to where they're supposed to go, take care of guys, take care of horses.
2: So what does preparing your horses for something like this look like?
1: From the time the horses are 2 years old, well, even at yearlings, we start riding them as two-year-olds. I'm riding at this rodeo, I'm riding my oldest horse is six, which I'm really proud of here.
2: What's going through your head when you're going into the arena and all that?
1: There's still some nerves, especially at these big rodeos, but have a head on a swivel. It doesn't matter what time of day or where, what part of the rodeo you're in. You need to, if there's a gate left open and something gets out, or if a barrel horse goes down and loses a rider, anything that happens, like the safety is the part of our job that everybody doesn't really realize, that it's not just the horse riding, bucking horse riding and the bulls. It's everything. You got to have a head on a swivel and make sure everybody's safe.
2: What do you think the hardest part of your job is?
1: Trying to fend off women. Oh man, that's, you're just beating them off left. Like, there's something women like about a pickup man. I don't know. the biggest wreck in our job is when a bareback rider gets hung up, and that takes a very willing horse to go into a bad wreck and be able to get a horse roped, slowed down, get a guy back on top and get his hand out of there. That's probably the worst wreck, and that's the wreck that separates men from boys. When this job goes right, anybody can do it, but when there's a wreck, that's where you separate the men from the boys and the good horse from the bad. Guys that can use their rope, handle their stuff. I quit riding bulls in 2015, and I think I started picking up broncs about 3 years before that. So
2: you've been doing this a good, like over a decade now.
1: Yeah, let's not date me too much.
2: What was that transition like from competing to being a pickup man?
1: Well, it's different. You need to get along with people. Rodeo as a contestant is an individual sport, and I didn't care as a bull rider, and bull rider, they have a reputation of being cocky, and I was on the cocky end of cocky, and I didn't care what anybody thought. I didn't care what anybody. I was there for one thing, and that was to do my job and to be the best at it. I think that to do this job, you need to get out on the ranch and go cowboy, because this job takes a lot of feel, a lot of cow sense, horsemanship. My initials are TNT, Tyler Neil Thompson, and my dad had planned that before I was born, and I don't know what part of my career it kind of took off, but one of the announcers figured it out, and they started playing the song, and man, by the end of my career, I was sick of hearing that song, because not only was it a song that got played a lot, but I took a long time in the shoot, and sometimes you'd hear the whole song. Well, Ponoka's fun for us because it's more work than normal rodeos, but we got to get up at 7 in the morning, get our horses saddled, and we got to run stock up through an alley back here. And so we run all of the horses up to the arena, all of the horses for the opening, and do all of that stuff. And that's a really good spot for some of your younger horses that need to just go to work and see the sights. So we do that in the morning, and then we go and shower and bathe all our horses, because that's another thing about this job, is your horses are what are going to get you noticed, and they need to look their best. So get them all showered up, saddle. Me and Strand will kind of go through a routine that we do at the trailers, and then we head up to the rodeo, get all your ropes, all your shaps, tape your wrists, do all of the stuff. Horses are warmed up, boots on. It's a ton of work. It makes me wish I was a bull rider again, because I had to pack a gear bag in, get out of the car, pack the gear bag in, and ride bulls, whereas this is like you're taking care of seven horses, sometimes eight, and just work. I just love the atmosphere here. The bull riding tomorrow night will be neat, because it's it's like a rock concert. Them horses, if you've got a horse that'll stand through that thing, it is the atmosphere, heart pounding, music blaring, fans screaming. I had a horse here last year that I thought was ready for it, and I mean, he was not. Oh, he gets out to dancing, and he's a pretty solid horse, but man, he was a handful to keep under me that night, and I loved it, because it was when the crowd is going that crazy, that's a cool feeling as a competitor and as just a contractor that's out there working. Nobody ever notices a good pickup man, but they'll notice a bad one.
0: Tyler Thompson is a former bull rider and is the cowboy pickup man at the Ponoka Stampede. Thanks so much to Lena El-Sadi of CBC Edmonton. And that's our show for this week. We visited Victoria, Halifax, Ottawa, Edmonton, Sudbury, and Regina. If you'd like to be in touch, feel free to drop us a note to tsfh@cbc.ca. Remember, you can listen back to the show anytime at The Story From Here on CBC Listen. So today's show and all of our previous episodes are posted there. Canadian music legend Tommy Hunter passed away last week, so here he is now with Travelin' Man. The Story From Here is produced by Ann Penman. I'm Gloria Makarenko in Vancouver. Thanks for listening.

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1: Oh, that's a good question. 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
8: Win or lose, it seems that soccer fans are always ready to break into song. What makes it such a musical game? 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
9: This is your Environment Canada weather update. I'm Sarah Blackmore. Looking ahead to this evening for St. John's and vicinity and the Avalon Peninsula north, as well as Clarenville and Terra Nova, there is a risk of thunderstorms early this evening. Lows are around 14. Westerly winds gust to 40 and then become light. For Green Bay and White Bay, as well as the Bay of Exploits tonight, a few clouds, low around 16. For Grand Falls, Windsor, as well as the interior, clear tonight, lows are around 13. And it's clear on the south coast of the island tonight as well, where lows are around 11 or 12, westerly winds gusting to about 40. On the west coast of the island tonight, clear there as well. Small chance of showers this evening for Grosmorne, Parsons Pond, and Hawke's Bay after midnight. Lows are around 13 to 15. And on the northern peninsula tonight, it's clear early this evening, then that small chance of showers late in the evening. And most westerly winds across the island are going to become southwest overnight. In Labrador City and Wabush tonight, partly cloudy. Westerly winds become light overnight and also become southwest there on the Big Land as well. It's partly cloudy in Churchill Falls and vicinity tonight. For Upper Lake Melville and Eagle River, a few showers should end this evening, then it's partly cloudy. Still a risk of a thunderstorm early this evening, though. On the north coast of Labrador, a small chance of showers early this evening, then partly cloudy, lows between 11 and 16. And then on the south coast of Labrador, a small chance of showers this evening as well, some southwest winds gusting to around 40. And that's your weather. I'm Sarah Blackmore.
10: Do you ever daydream about leaving your job? Maybe flipping over your desk and saying, "Good luck, suckers.
11: Peace."
10: Well, that's an option, but
12: the reality is that most people, after they switch their jobs, do not return to their level of job satisfaction that they had in their prior role. The overall statistics about switching jobs and becoming happier are fairly bleak.
10: Okay, but then how do you know when it really is the right time to quit your job?

0: Hi, I'm Paul Habershrud, and this is a best of episode of The Cost of Living. Has something happened to you at work that you can't shake? Just a single event. You think about it. It looms larger and larger. Then suddenly you're quitting your job. And all it took was that one thing. Turns out, that happens a lot. Also today, if you think getting together with friends for coffee can be tough to schedule, try planning an overseas trip. March? Ugh. October? That doesn't work. Well, that's just one reason more people are now saying bye-bye to bunkmates and traveling the world solo. Up first, do you know anyone who's had their bike stolen? Have you? Well, something happened about 10 years ago that has more of us answering yes to that question. So, Danielle Nerman, have you ever had your bike stolen?
1: Yes, it was the worst.
0: Well, tell me, what happened?
1: So I just bought the bike and I took it for a ride to the YMCA, locked it up, went inside, went for a swim, came outside, no bike, just the lock on the ground, cut.
0: How did you feel?
1: I made quite a scene.
0: Shocked. Not you. No, but this is kind of a common story these days with people on bikes, right?
1: Oh, yeah. Bike theft is a big problem in Canada. Thousands go missing every year. If you look at Ottawa, that city has had more than $5 million in bikes stolen in the last 5 years. And that's just what was reported.
0: So likely even more bike thefts than we know about.
1: Oh, for sure. For sure there's more. Bikes are valuable and they keep going up in price. That's why they're such a target for thieves. And I actually talked to someone who was part of a crew who used to steal a lot of bikes.
2: With the four of us, we could do 100, 200 a week. It's not that difficult.
1: That's Greg. We're not saying his real name because he used to steal stuff to pay for his drug addiction. And to be clear, he's not doing any of that anymore. He's turned his life around. But Greg talked to me because he really wants people to know just how easy it is for thieves to get their hands on your bike.
0: And that's because
1: they have really good tools. When Greg started stealing bikes, he used bolt cutters. They couldn't cut through everything, just cheap cable locks. But then something happened that really ramped things up. The cordless angle grinder.
0: Like a little battery-powered saw.
1: Yeah. Small, light, about the size of a Subway sandwich. Greg could, you know, just pop it in his backpack, carry it around all day. For bike thieves, he says the cordless angle grinder was a game changer.
2: It was incredibly fast, and we got through a lock that I would normally not be able to get through.
1: And so what did it open up for you in terms of what you could get? Like what kind of bikes you could get?
2: Well, most high-end bikes have at least one U-lock on them. And trying to cut a U-lock with bolt cutters is fairly impossible.
0: But then he got the angle grinder.
1: Exactly. Now, the first cordless models started coming out in the late 90s, but they were heavy and they didn't hold a charge for very long, maybe 10 minutes. Over time, they got better, more powerful. And when Greg started using one in 2016, he says the charge would last hours so he could use it all day.
0: So if you're a bike thief, this thing is like a super tool.
1: Oh, yeah. They use it to cut through all kinds of things, even lock boxes.
0: Like what a realtor will put on a home that they want to show has a little key inside. They can, you know, go and open up the door, that sort of thing.
1: Yeah. And they also put them outside apartments. And the thing about apartments is lots of them have storage rooms for bikes.
2: It would take you 10 seconds to cut the lockbox. You take it home, maybe 20 minutes to get the keys. You'd be back within an hour and then the entire building's yours. People don't go to bike rooms. And if they did, you just pretend to be looking at your bike.
0: That's pretty brazen. Like, it's not like he's, you know, tiptoeing around in the dark like a cat burglar.
1: Not at all. In fact, this is something I found really surprising. Greg says he always would steal bikes in broad daylight because that's when the sound of a power tool is just going to blend in.
2: If you use an angle grinder at night, it's no good. Very suspicious. If you use an angle grinder during the day, nobody bats an eye. It's background noise. Anything going off during the day is construction. And there's always so much construction everywhere. Nobody cares. Nobody looks.
1: So it was easy for him to get away with it. And the money was good.
0: Well, like how good?
1: He was making up to $600 a bike. Greg said he was paid by some guy who showed up with a truck. He'd load the bikes in, drive away, and sell them in other cities.
0: This all sounds like it was part of a pretty organized kind of operation.
1: Yeah, and once they started working with cordless angle grinders, they could steal 10 times more bikes a week.
0: What was the reaction to this? Like, clearly if this many bikes are going to be stolen, there's going to be some sort of backlash.
1: Yeah, so lock companies, they upped their game. They started making better locks. Some companies today even make locks that you can't cut through with an angle grinder, even with a power tool, but they're expensive, like $400 each. Rob Brunt is a retired street cop with the Vancouver Police. He now works for Project 529, an anti-bike theft program. And he says the sad truth is bike thieves, they'll find a way.
3: Like if you've got a great U-lock and you lock to a tree, I've seen a thief cut the tree.
0: Just chopping down the tree.
1: Chopping it down with the angle grinder. You know, as the technology for these tools got better, which was about a decade ago, Rob saw bike thefts in Vancouver and other big cities just shoot up.
0: Talk about unintended consequences. Like imagine you're a toolmaker, you're DeWalt or Makita. You're just making these things for the trades.
1: And they're ending up in the hands of thieves. Rob says they steal power tools off job sites. That's where they're getting them. And they also shoplift them. Like he told me about this one time when he was surveilling a known bike thief.
3: He walked into the local Home Depot in Vancouver, stole the grinder, hooked it all up, and then went outside the Home Depot, not even a block away, and used the grinder to get a bicycle right there. It's a pretty good tool for Mr. Criminal. Yeah, Crime Inc. loves a good tool.
0: Well, I love a good tool, so why wouldn't a bike thief?
1: And get this. Rob says the guy went back into the store and returned the angle grinder for a gift card.
0: Come on.
1: No, I'm serious. He did.
0: All right, so it's easier to steal bikes. They're getting gift cards even sometimes.
1: Yeah.
0: And like you were saying, bikes are also, of course, now so much more expensive.
1: They sure are. Megan Aspen is really into cycling. She spent $7,000 on a really nice mountain bike. She even took it with her on vacation to PEI last summer, and then it got stolen. She ended up spending most of her holiday driving around the island looking for it.
4: Dealing with the police report, dealing with insurance, buying a new bike. It was probably a $20,000, you know, sting at the end of the day.
0: She says sting. That feels more like a punch in the stomach.
1: Oh, for sure it was. She never got the bike back. It was very expensive to replace. And this kind of thing, it costs everyone. If more people are getting their bikes stolen, more people are making claims on their home insurance.
0: And then insurance companies might bump up premiums for everyone.
1: Yeah, and we all pay for policing. Rob Brunt says police across the country spend thousands of hours every year dealing with bike thefts.
0: Is there anything they can do to make things better?
1: Well, they are. There's been a huge push to get more cyclists to register their bikes. There's two big ones in Canada, the Bike Index and Project 529. If you sign up and your bike gets stolen, if police find it, they can return it to you. And these registries also flag the bike community to be on the lookout for it.
0: Is this working?
1: Yes, that's the good news. More people are getting their bikes back because of these registries. And over the last few years, bike thefts in Canada have begun trending down. But Rob Brunt says cities could be doing even more. He really likes the idea of the bike valet.
3: So you take your bicycle, you park it just where, like, you know, in an area where the cars park, but it's fenced off and it's, you can't get in without, you know, security check in, security check out.
1: Vancouver and Toronto have these in the summer in some of their touristy areas. And Victoria has a year-round valet service downtown at City Hall.
0: Okay, that's nice if it exists, but there's also not a lot of these things around. So if I want to ride my bike somewhere, I mean, I want to keep it safe. What can I do?
1: Well, I asked Greg that question. He has some advice. He says, if you leave your bike outside, take the tires off.
2: If you bring your tires with you, the odds of your bike getting stolen goes way down. People aren't going to bring a tire with them to a bike theft. If there's no wheels, then you can't go.
0: Yeah, if you're stealing your getaway vehicle and you can't get away, right. Not great.
1: No. And if you don't want to take your tires off or you can't, then you're going to have to make it really hard for those bike thieves.
2: If you have two or three U-locks on your bike, most people aren't going to steal it. Three would be a good number.
1: Three. That's my lucky number.
0: Well, let's hope for you and your bike that it is. Thanks, Danielle.
1: You're welcome.
0: You're listening to an encore edition of The Cost of Living. I'm Paul Haberschrude. When you hear the words solo traveler, what pops into your head? Is it backpacking through Europe on a shoestring with a dog-eared copy of Lonely Planet? Maybe once upon a time, but these days solo travelers look less like Ethan Hawke and Julie Delpy in Before Sunrise, and, as Leah Hendry finds, more like your mom.
5: When Bonnie Bradley booked a solo trip to Peru to hike the Inca Trail, she had her doubts. It was her first time traveling alone in years.
6: I think initially it was just this, oh my goodness, I'm getting on this flight all by myself and going to this faraway place, and am I going to be able to do this?
5: But along the way, she met other people traveling by themselves, and at the end of her trip, something just clicked.
6: I had also decided that if I wanted to go someplace, I wouldn't let traveling alone or not having somebody to go with deter me.
5: Since then, she's traveled the world on her own. She's been to Ecuador, Tuscany, and Chile.
6: Lots of traveling last year. It was awesome.
5: Judith Coates owns a travel agency in Orillia. She's noticed a big jump in solo travelers. The vast majority are women, most over the age of 55.
7: I think it's just because people have decided, you know what, I'm not going to put off that bucket list destination anymore. I am going to go for it.
5: And sometimes that means going it alone. More Canadians are living by themselves than ever before. The majority of them are older women who are often better educated and have more money than they did 20 years ago.
7: That could say that maybe women of that age bracket have more disposable income and they want to spend it on travel.
5: And they're finding inspiration from shows like Solo Traveling with Tracy Ellis Ross.
8: Join me as I follow my heart. Oh my God. Go to beautiful places, wear pretty clothes, and enjoy my own company.
5: The solo travel business is worth billions and it's growing. In the cruise business alone, between 2023 and 2024, the number of people traveling alone doubled. And it's changing how the cruise industry works. For years, cruise pricing was based on double occupancy. If you traveled by yourself, you were penalized, forced to pay a single supplement. But cruise specialist Tina Dowd says many cruise lines have ditched the single supplement. And they've redesigned their ships for passengers who are flying solo.
9: They are catering towards solos by making studio cabins, which are a wee bit smaller than a regular cabin and charging it at a different price point.
5: Tina says single rooms on cruise ships are in hot demand. And if you're lucky enough to snag one, there are perks.
9: Those people can actually go to a lounge where others aren't invited to and meet other solo travelers. So, you know, maybe you'll meet up with them and then do some excursions with them or, you know, just even someone to have dinner with.
5: The hotel industry may also be slowly warming up to this me, myself, and I mindset. More of them are beginning to offer small rooms with single beds. Solo travelers get a break on the price, and the only snoring they have to put up with

0: career. He liked his job, but the agency, which had grown up in Calgary, put itself up for sale. And the buyers who came up from the States, they were,
1: you know, a little cliche. There was the venture capitalist guy with the big watch and the mega Florida guy talking about, you know, grand plans and that sort of thing. And
0: so the idea of potential new owners was stressful. At the same time, one of his bosses was doing some stuff he didn't like. And then he was asked to fire someone on his team. He had a big problem with that.
1: It wasn't warranted. It was unfair. This person specifically did not deserve that as an outcome.
0: He went to bat for her. But his bosses, they didn't really care.
1: I felt I went from somebody whose advice and decision making was valued and respected to one whose wasn't.
0: After some sleepless nights, he decided if it had to happen, he should be the one to do it. So he did. He let her go. And that was
1: the worst thing I've ever done in my career.
0: He had two young kids, a mortgage, but still, letting that colleague go, he couldn't get past it. And so he quit. Most of us will quit a job at some point, or at least fantasize about it. But how do you know if it's the right decision? Anthony Klotz studies why people quit. He's a management professor at University College London.
2: There's always lists of like the top 10 reasons people quit their jobs or the top 10 reasons you might want to consider quitting your job. And when you look at those lists, they really reflect the way that we thought about why people quit their jobs for about a century of studying it.
0: A lot of people quit their job because of two things. There's stuff that's pushing us out of our current job, like a bad boss, and then other stuff that's pulling us towards a new job, like more money. The latest research says, yes, those pushes and pulls still matter, but they probably only account for about half of all quitting. As for the other half, well, that could be due to
2: these one-off events that happen where somebody is not considering leaving, and then all of a sudden something happens and it makes them rethink their relationship with work, and it puts them on a path toward leaving.
0: Anthony calls these events jolts. They can be big events, a fight with your boss, or small, just an offhand comment made by someone in the hallway. But it's something that burrows into your brain and changes how you feel about your job. Anthony says most of us are only ever one jolt away from quitting. Yeah, really, just one event can change the trajectory of your life. Maybe that's happened to you. Anthony's coming out with a book about it. It's called Jolted: Why We Quit, When to Stay, and Why It Matters. Anthony's jolt happened like this. He was at a big academic conference in Chicago, known as Academy. A lot of networking goes on there. People will even go there to interview for new jobs. Not him, though. He was happy where he was. Then he ran into a friend who told him
2: that one of my colleagues at my current school was interviewing while at Academy. At lunch, I met with another colleague from a different institution, and they said, hey, one of your current coworkers is here looking for another job. And I said, I know, I heard about that this morning. And they said, no, a different one.
0: So all day, he's thinking about that. And then he went out for dinner and bumped into someone else he knew. They started gossiping a bit, as people do. And Anthony asks, hey, have you heard about anyone looking to switch jobs?
2: And we were close friends, and he said, you got me. I'm doing some interviewing while here too. And so it was like my mind by the end of that day was completely blown. Three of my close colleagues, I found out, were on the job market.
0: That got him thinking, should I be looking around?
2: And what was interesting is at the end of that next year and the year after, those three colleagues, none of them left, but I did.
0: He says jolts, they happen to us all the time. And it's up to us to figure out what to do about it. Now, his advice is first, just recognize, hey, that was a jolt. Because sometimes so much stuff is happening to us, it can be hard to isolate why we're feeling shook. Identifying why you feel how you feel can take some work. But once you do, then you need to figure out whether to act on it. Is it important enough that you need to make a serious change?

0: Anthony, as a quitting expert, he gets a lot of people coming to him asking, should I leave my job?
1: And most of the time, my default response is stay.
0: For a guy coming out with a book about quitting, staying is probably not the sexy advice that's going to move copies. But Anthony says the allure of quitting is strong. Chucking your job, trying something new is so tempting, we often need to check ourselves.
1: Quitting is the star of the show. It's really empowering for us. Like most of the time as employees, relative to the organization that we're working for, we don't have the power. The company has the power. The only time we really have power is when we decide I'm moving on. Because of that, it often leads people to think that quitting isn't as big of a deal as it is.
0: But leaving your job can be a really big deal, even if we think we're ready for a change.
1: Often people discount or underconsider the good things they have in their current place, and they don't think through enough the downsides of what's going to come next. And so what we often will do when somebody wants to quit their job is let's pinpoint the cause of your desire to leave, and then let's talk through whether this is fixable or not.
0: Anthony says your first move after getting jolted should be to keep calm and carry on. Can you talk to your boss, transfer departments, just hang in there for a bit and see if you can make things better? It's worth putting in that effort, because often when we leave, we're just trading one set of problems for another.
1: Most people, after they switch their jobs, do not return to their level of job satisfaction that they had in their prior role. The overall statistics about switching jobs and becoming happier are fairly bleak. Most of the time, it's a wash or a little more negative.
0: So quitting won't fix everything? What? No, it won't. Just think about all the time you've spent at your current workplace. You know who to ask for a favor. You've built up goodwill. You know what to expect, and that can make things easy. So yeah, the grass isn't always greener somewhere else. But sometimes it is. And you really should quit. Well, at that point, the question then becomes, how do you know when it's time to go? Anthony says one way to figure that out is to talk to the people who know you best.
1: We don't know ourselves as well as we think we do. And often those close to us in some ways have a little bit more clarity than we do. So our tendency to be overly optimistic or to be overly pessimistic.
0: On your way to making a big jump, he says weigh the hard factors, like salary, and the softer ones, the work friends you're leaving behind, and try to figure out if...
1: On a day-to-day basis, I'm going to be much happier doing this work than the work I'm doing now. On a day-to-day basis, I'm going to have less anxiety. If there's a clear upgrade there, then that's the time quitting makes all the sense in the world. And of course, we don't operate as individuals, right? We operate in families, in communities. And so it could be something where it's a lateral move for you, but it allows someone else in your life to upgrade or level up, then that makes a lot of sense.
0: If it does make sense for you, get your ducks in a row, and on your way out the door, don't burn any bridges. As much as you might want to pour some gas and chuck a lighter, Anthony says, leave classy. That's what Mark Hurd did. After getting jolted at his job, he took a deep breath, looked at his options, lined up a new gig, and 4 months later, he was gone.
2: I was so annoyed and miserable by the end of it, right? That if I were still there, I'd be annoyed and miserable. And I don't think there was, you know, I'd been there for 15 years and there was no, you know, I'm not sure they ever would have fired me, right? But I might have welcomed it, to be honest with you.
0: Annoyed and miserable is probably a sign it's time to go. Oh, and if you thought you were getting away from this without hearing some Johnny Paycheck,
3: take this job and shove it.
0: You'd be wrong.

That was an encore presentation of The Cost of Living. The show is based in Calgary. The Cost of Living is produced by Daniel Nerman, Jenny DeRosio, Leah Hendry, and Jennifer Keane, with help from Jeff Kynock. I'm Paul Habershrood. 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
1: Oh, that's a good question. I don't know if I've been asked that before.
2: Oh,
1: actually.
2: Really?
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8: They wait a long time for summer to arrive in Labrador, but between the wildfires and the air quality warnings, it's getting harder to enjoy the warm days when they finally arrive. We'll have an update on the 21 active fires currently burning in the Big Land this afternoon on The Go. 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
9: This is CBC News for Newfoundland and Labrador. I'm Andrew Hawthorne. There are weather advisories in effect in Labrador. A heat warning has been issued for Churchill Falls over to Eagle River, as well as Postville, where temperatures today and tomorrow will be between 28 and 31 degrees. There's also an air quality warning in effect in western Labrador because of nearby wildfires. According to the province's online wildfire dashboard, there are currently 21 active wildfires in Labrador, 5 in Labrador West, 2 listed out of control. Meanwhile, the fire hazard rating is now listed as extreme on the Buron Peninsula and in western Labrador near the Quebec border, and it's very high on the Avalon Peninsula and in the Millertown and Buchans area, meaning a fire ban is automatically in effect in all of those areas. Fire bans are automatically implemented when the fire hazard rating reaches very high to extreme. A Gander man is being called a hero after saving a stranger from a burning house last week. Trevor Green says that he was in his shed Friday night when he heard yelling on the street about a fire. When he ran over, a man outside told Green his girlfriend was still in the burning house. Green says he didn't think too long about his decision to run into the building to help.
10: I'd do it again tomorrow. Hopefully I never get a chance to do it again, but I would, and this is who I am. Like I said, I try to help everybody out that I can, and this world's cruel and mean, and always will be, so you try to do what you can for everybody, and they're just simple. Not had to run into a burning house now, but even to buy some coffee, it could make their day, right? So I think that's what it's all about, being kind to each other.
9: Green says he crawled under the smoke and found the woman. He says he grabbed her underneath her arms and brought her out onto the step, at which point the paramedics treated both the woman and Green. A Quebec-based archaeologist says she believes the provincial archaeology office here is in conflict of interest. Moira McCaffrey has been collaborating on the Innu Pakasunan exhibit for years. Right now, the exhibit remains closed after the province disputed the Innu Nation's own timeline for their history. McCaffrey says she was shocked by the move, as in her experience, it's unusual for the provincial archaeology office to take a stand on a culture's chronology.
11: People don't want to get on the wrong side of the provincial archaeology office and don't feel good challenging them that way. So it's assumed that the provincial archaeology office would remain neutral in terms of discussions about, you know, what's happening, what's understood about the archaeology of a region.
9: CBC News has reached out to the provincial archaeology office for comment. Construction begins this week on a new state-of-the-art fire station in the Goulds neighborhood of St. John's. The new station was first announced in 2019, but the city says the contract to build it has now at last been awarded. Currently, the St. John's Regional Fire Department operates the Goulds Fire Station with career firefighters Monday to Friday and volunteer coverage on evenings and weekends. Once the new facility opens, service will expand to full-time, 24/7 career firefighter operation. St. John's Regional Fire Department Chief Sherry Colford says the biggest benefit will be the immediate response.
12: With 24/7, it will improve the response when someone calls 911. As you know, every minute matters. So having firefighters already in the station will improve that response time in getting to that call. So they're not having to go to the station and get the trucks and roll from there. They can immediately roll once the call comes in.
9: It's expected to be completed in January of 2028. Finally, Sharing Our Cultures has received $675,000 for programming to help refugee youth in the province. The money comes from the North Pine Foundation and aims to fill gaps in education for newcomers, particularly those who may have been living in uncertain circumstances, such as in a conflict zone or a refugee camp, which can cause long interruptions in education. Loydetta Quaco is the founder and CEO of Sharing Our Cultures. She says the program includes math, language, science, and learning about the province's history and culture.
2: When immigrants come here and bring their children, they want them to succeed. It's one of the reasons why they come, and they see this as an opportunity. So it's really great for them to see that we can help the students so that they can be, you know, better prepared.
9: More than 1,000 refugees have settled in Newfoundland and Labrador since 2002. That's your CBC News for Newfoundland and Labrador at this hour. I'm Andrew Hawthorne.
8: Good afternoon. 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Thanks for joining us, and here's some of what we have in store for you over the next couple of hours. The sound of soccer isn't just the usual roar of the crowd. You can get that with any sport. Soccer is all about thousands of people bursting into full-throated song. And in our first half hour, we'll meet the Munn music professor who studies why the fans can't keep from singing. In half an hour from now, our national parks and historic sites have stories to tell. Even if you can't get there, we'll hear about the podcast series that celebrates the big sweep of Canadian history via our historic sites. In an hour, they wait a long time for summer to arrive in Labrador, but between the wildfires and the air quality warnings, it's hard to enjoy the warm days when they finally arrive. We'll speak with the mayor of Wabush on the latest with wildfires surrounding or near her community. And after that, AI training gigs are booming, paying people to record themselves while they do the usual everyday tasks like shopping, cooking, and cleaning. But that line of work might already be in jeopardy. On the Go's tech columnist Kara Small will be by with that. First up today, Ashley Brawler is here to talk about weather.

0: Hello.
1: Hello, how are you?
0: I'm not bad. How are you today?
1: Oh, pretty good.
0: It is pretty warm in much of the province, but I did notice this afternoon that it got up, I think it was up to 30 degrees in Goose Bay, and it was very close to that in Western Labrador.
1: That's right. Yep, 30 degrees still in Labrador right now, or in Happy Valley, Goose Bay. Temperatures in Lab West, about 27, 28 degrees this afternoon, and you're sitting still around there, about 27 degrees for the most part. We've got that mild, hot temperatures across the island portion of the province as well. In fact, St. John's 26 degrees, which is the warmest temperature since August of last year. So we haven't actually hit the 25 degree mark yet, but today we did, and we will again tomorrow. It looks like as we continue to sit under this ridge of high pressure. Now, was expecting some thunderstorms to develop this afternoon. It does look like a lot of cloud cover did develop, but nothing yet as far as thunderstorms go. And then just south, looks like southeast of Happy Valley, Goose Bay, there may be something working its way or starting to try to develop anyway, but that risk will continue for the next couple of hours. But it doesn't look like anything is developing at the moment. Environment Canada has a heat warning in place for pretty much from Churchill Falls through to Eagle River, including Makovic area, and then an air quality advisory for Lab City. Now, earlier today, air quality was very poor, but it does look like just taking a look now, things have improved a little bit for that area, which is good. And most of this is from the wildfires that are burning in Labrador and in Quebec. But like I said, already seeing some improvement, and it should stay that way as we head through the day tomorrow. Even some hazy skies here as well. That's because of the wildfire smoke in the upper atmosphere. But again, we did see some conditions, some poor air quality conditions, but most areas now it's staying in the upper level. So that's good. As we head through the night tonight, it is going to continue to be relatively warm. Temperatures will be in the teens overnight tonight. And then we've got that heat continuing as we head through the day tomorrow. So I was taking a look at the fire hazard rating map just to keep this in mind. All of the Avalon, very high. Buren Peninsula right now, extreme. And then parts of central, well, the interior looks like right now is very high. So anywhere where you are very high or extreme, fires are banned. So just keep that in mind. And no surprise that we're there, because temperatures tomorrow will be in the upper 20s again, so 26 to 28 degrees for most areas, and plenty of sunshine tomorrow. But the winds will be a little breezy, about 20 to 40 kilometers per hour.
0: All right. Thank you for staying on top of all that for us.
1: No problem. Gets busy in the summer, even though there's no weather, really.
0: It does indeed. That's Ashley Brawweiler, our CBC meteorologist. Here and now on CBC television is your next chance to see and hear her in action. That's coming up, as always, at 6 o'clock Island time. Now, we should also mention something that's been in social media this afternoon. Reports have been cropping up about a new forest fire along the Trans-Labrador Highway. We reached out to the province for details on this. It hasn't provided us any details. We're told to check the active wildfire dashboard, but so far the new fire is not listed. But NASA also has an active fire map, and it has added a fire about 2 kilometers from the Trans-Labrador Highway, about 95 kilometers west of Happy Valley, Goose Bay. Meanwhile, details on the Walsh River fire, burning west of Labrador City, have not been updated on the provincial wildfire dashboard since Canada Day. Right now, the time is 10 minutes after 4. That makes it 3:40 in most of Labrador. Love it or hate it, music and sports have become inseparable. Basketball teams play to a steady soundtrack. Baseball players have theme songs for when they come up to bat. Hockey fans might sing along when an old favorite gets piped into the arena. But nobody does it quite like soccer fans.

0: You heard their fans from Scotland, Paraguay, Norway, and Argentina singing their hearts out in the stadium or on the streets at the 2026 FIFA World Cup. And Luis Achanda says they aren't just doing it to pass the time. Luis is an assistant professor at the Munn School of Music. He's the author of a book about music and football in South America, and he joins me now. Hi.
1: Hello.
0: First of all, should we go with soccer or should we go with football?
1: That's fine.
0: I know what your roots tell you because you're from Chile, right?
1: I call it football, yes, but yeah, soccer is fine.
0: I know that your book primarily focuses on fans and how they celebrate their teams very much at the local and even neighborhood level. But seeing how it's the thing everyone's watching now, let's start by talking about the international game. Why do they sing so much?
1: That's a great question. And in general, the World Cup is a highly musical event, right? And again, that's not just because of the songs created for the event, right? Or perform at the opening and closing ceremonies.
0: No, it's the songs they bring themselves.
1: Exactly. Yeah. It's such a multicultural event, right? And fans bring these sounds, right? And the World Cup, in many ways, has long amplified all these different musical traditions. And they might come from soccer fandom or from elsewhere entirely, right? And some fans do bring the songs and traditions they sing in their domestic leagues, like Argentinians. But you also get people bringing more traditional sounds, right? Folkloric sounds that aren't necessarily connected to soccer fandom. And honestly, there's always been these unexpected musical traditions that show up at the World Cup as well. You probably remember the vuvuzelas.
0: Right, in South Africa.
1: In South Africa in 2010. But on top of that, national anthems are also like one of the most important musical traditions associated with these international events, right? Maybe the most important, actually, musical tradition, right? It's basically the moment that everyone is waiting for, right? I'm sure nobody wanted to miss O Canada during the Canadian Games, right? Mm-hmm. And it's interesting because sports are probably the only space where you can actually get to shout and to sing national anthems nowadays, right? And these are beautiful moments, right? Of national sentiment, of national cohesion, but also, again, of global diversity.
0: Right. I was just thinking when I put together that little collage this morning that in a lot of ways, most of it came from video and I was taking the audio from there, and you'd watch these videos and you'd think that part of what's going on are people from a variety of nations, wherever they are, some city in the United States generally this time around, they're saying, it's a way of saying we are here.
1: Exactly.
0: And we're not like the other guys and we're not like you. We are ourselves and we are here.
1: Yeah. It's about like embracing diversity and who you are.
0: Okay. Now, let's go from the international level to something else. Let's take a moment now to hear a different group of fans.

0: So why don't you tell us what we're listening to then?
1: Those are fans of Universidad de Chile, University of Chile, which is the team I support in Chile, in my home country. And these are Los de Abajo, the underdogs, basically a group of supporters who see football and this team as a way of living, basically. And in that song, they're also singing about politics. They're singing about being anarchists and singing about not... about expressing dissent towards the commodification of the sport in many ways.
0: Really? They're singing to sort of hold on to the sport that is theirs as opposed to letting it turn
1: exactly
0: into a product.
1: What is becoming now, right? In a way, they are expressing discomfort towards what we're seeing on TV with the World Cup, right? They kind of don't like that in many ways. They like these community bonds. They like the rawness of soccer and what it does for themselves on a daily basis, right? Not only in these specific events like the World Cup.
0: I was noticing, did you collect that particular
1: No, they recorded
0: music
1: it.
0: Yourself? They
1: yeah.
0: recorded that?
1: Yeah.
0: I was noticing the difference between that and what we would see on television during the World Cup. Smaller stadium. Jam-packed, very, very tight with people, flares going off, fireworks going off. You could hear some of it crackling there when we were listening to them sing. It almost seems like a, by comparison, to look like a barely controlled anarchy.
1: Exactly. In many ways, it shows the social and cultural relevance of soccer fandom, right? This is not just leisure. This is a way of living. Again, they use those words to explain their what they believe about soccer and soccer fandom in general.
0: When they sing about what they believe about soccer, that this game and this team is theirs, that they're kind of pushing away the commodification and commercialization of it, they don't want it to be too tidy and neat, I think. They want to keep it at street level. Are they also singing about, like, could some of this be metaphorical in terms of larger political issues?
1: Yes. In many ways, they are doing many things at the same time. They are singing about maybe the game sometimes, but they're also singing about, club politics, sporting politics, FIFA, etc. But often they're also singing about society, right? About power relations, consciously or not, but they're doing that. A great example that I discuss in my book is the social uprising that actually happened in Chile in 2019, 2020, before the pandemic, where these fans basically took over the streets and demonstrated against the hyper-commodification of social relations in Chile. And you can see that for them, soccer is something that is not just, again, leisure. It's something that is really matters. It's important. It's the way they express themselves.
0: What brought you to this topic?
1: Well, that's a great question. I'm a musician originally. I studied music in Chile, classical guitar, actually, and I was pretty decent, but I've been a soccer fan my whole life. So I've been attending games since I was a little kid. And as a musician, I was always intrigued by this massive phenomenon, seeing 50,000 people singing the same song. It's kind of beautiful to a certain extent. But I also knew that there was something else there, right? That there was a there. So when I did my PhD in the US in ethnomusicology, I decided to study this. And thankfully, it worked out and people found it interesting. And, well, we're having a conversation about it now.
0: It's particularly interesting, I think, in cultures like this one, where really most of the crowd noise that you'll hear in sporting events around here is basically... let's go team.
1: Right, exactly. And that's something that's really interesting. I talk a lot about sound itself, like the richness of sound, the way they understand sound, they perceive sound. But lyrics are also really interesting. They're long. They talk about different stuff. They talk about neighborhoods. They talk about football history. And they talk about politics as well. As I mentioned, they were calling themselves anarchists. And yeah, that they like to drink as well. That the songs do many things. So lyrically, they're really interesting as well. They're doing something, right? And that's why I think it's something that people should pay attention to and discuss it.
0: having studied the culture, the musical culture, I guess we'd say, of football fandom in South America, you've now completed this book. Are you going to continue in that vein, or what are you studying now?
1: That's a great question. For the past couple of years, I've been collaborating with the Mapuche community in Chile, actually, in northern Chile. The Mapuche are the largest indigenous nation in Chile. So I'm hoping to eventually write a book about Mapuche music and urban life in Chile. But I like sports, so I'm also currently working on an article that uses Bad Bunny's Super Bowl halftime show as a lens to reflect on Canada's relationship with Latin America amid the pressures that the Trump administration is putting on Canada and the world. And as you probably remember, Bad Bunny said Canada in Spanish, right? Canada.
0: All of the Americas.
1: Exactly. Yeah. Alongside nearly every other country in the hemisphere, right? Which separated Canada from the US while symbolically joining it with Latin America, right? So what I'm trying to argue is that that little gesture opened the door to think about new alliances between Canada and Latin America. And the argument I'm trying to make is that in this new world order, envisioned by Prime Minister Carney, Canada should align with middle powers, for sure, but also with lower income nations, with Latin America, for example. And in doing so, we will be able to build a stronger coalition that could offer more resistance towards what's happened geopolitically in the world.
0: Maybe the next time you're here, we'll be talking about Bad Bunny.
1: I will love to do that.
0: Thanks so much for dropping by.
1: Thank you for having me.
0: Luis Sachonda is an assistant professor at the Munn School of Music. His book is The Sound of Aguante, Politics of Fandom in South American Football.

0: That's Pink Floyd from 1971, a song called Fearless, with a little help at the end from the fans of the Liverpool Football Club. The news is next.
1: What are we doing today?
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5: Before there was Katie Lang, before Peaches or Chapel Roan, there was Carol Pope. She was Canada's first queer female rock star. Maybe you remember High School Confidential. Carol's going to tell you all about how she went from a shy, bookish teenager to international queer icon.
6: From CBC News, The World This Hour, I'm Mike Wise. U.S. prosecutors say 24 people have been arrested around the world tied to organized crime groups based in India. Three of the arrests have been made by the RCMP in Canada. RCMP Commissioner Michael Duhem says the criminals inflicted pain on communities across the globe.
7: Some of the most cruel and wide-reaching criminals whose crimes range from kidnapping to extortion to murder to shootings, to arson, to drug trafficking, and many others. These groups are known to prey on the less fortunate to carry out the criminal activities.
6: They are related to the killing of Canadian Hardeep Singh Nijjar, a prominent Sikh leader. His murder outside a temple in British Columbia sparked a diplomatic row between Canada and India in 2023. The U.S. has indicted a total of 37 suspects, all connected to a criminal network run by Indian gangster Lawrence Bishnoi. NATO leaders are pledging tens of billions of dollars in new military contracts. The arms deals are being announced as the NATO summit gets underway in Ankara, Turkey. The projects are spurred by pressure from the U.S. to increase spending on Europe's defense. Prime Minister Mark Carney says Ottawa's latest procurement of submarines from a German-Norwegian company contribute to that goal.
8: We made the right decision for Canada. We made the right decision for NATO. We have an opportunity of intense interoperability. Our fulfilling our increased responsibilities in the Arctic, down through into the Baltic.
6: At last year's summit, allies committed to spend 5% of GDP on defense by 2035. Canadian officials say today the country is on track to hit that target. France's Marine Le Pen says she will run for president in 2027. Last year, the far-right leader was banned from running for office for 5 years after she was found guilty of embezzlement. Today, an appeals court upheld that conviction, but significantly shortened her electoral suspension.
9: C'est les Français qui ont le dernier mot.
6: Speaking after the ruling, Le Pen says the people of France will have the last word. The politician says she will quickly begin her presidential campaign. The International Olympic Committee has provisionally lifted its ban on Russia. The ban was introduced in 2023 in response to Russia's war on Ukraine, a war that continues to this day. President Christy Coventry insists the IOC condemns violence, but it decided athletes should not be held responsible for the actions of their government.
10: We would not be changing any of the recommendations when it pertains to state officials of Russia, and we would not be taking the decision at this point to look at any potential events in Russia.
6: The IOC says the ban was lifted because the Russian National Committee does not represent any of the sports organizations located on the occupied Ukrainian territories. Well, Kyle Lowry is ending his NBA career as a Toronto Raptor again, but just for one day. After 20 seasons in the league, Lowry announced his retirement, and he says he always planned to go out playing for Canada's team. Michelle Song reports.
11: The greatest Raptor of all time, Kyle Lowry.
12: Signing an NBA contract for the last time, as he vowed to do before he left the franchise, Kyle Lowry will spend his last day in the league as a Toronto Raptor once again.
13: It's a special place.
1: You know, it's no place like other. When you play for, you know, Canada's team.
12: Lowry spent 9 seasons with the team and played a central role in Toronto's first championship win in 2019. He was later traded to the Miami Heat and spent his last 2 seasons with the 76ers in his hometown of Philadelphia. But Raptors general manager Bobby Webster says Lowry's legacy in Toronto is forever etched into the hearts of fans.
11: Before Kyle, we had won 1 playoff series in the history of the team. With Kyle, we won 9 playoffs in 5 years series.
12: The franchise will also retire Lowry's number 7 jersey. Michelle Song, CBC News, Toronto.
6: And that is your World This Hour. For CBC News, I'm Mike Wise.
0: And I'm Jamie Fitzpatrick. Welcome back to On The Go. This is our second half hour for this Tuesday, the 7th of July. Coming up in this half hour of the show.
13: This is a Parks Canada production. Ce balado est aussi disponible en français.
0: Podcasting couldn't be more popular these days. Even Parks Canada is getting in the mix. Recollections, its podcast series, is back for a second season. We'll meet one of the Newfoundlanders responsible for bringing our national historic sites to life. In about 30 minutes from now, the wildfires burning in Labrador today are now up to 22, with air quality warnings back in effect for Western Labrador and heat warnings in effect through much of the region as well. We're going to get the latest on what's happening in Western Labrador when we speak with the mayor of Wabush. Later in the show, there's entry-level jobs in AI, but they don't pay much and it's just gig work. And you have to act now because they'll soon be obsolete. Our tech columnist will be along to explain all that. First, let's take a look at temperatures and conditions at some locations around the province at this hour. In St. John's, it is partly cloudy and 26 degrees. Sunny at Deer Lake and 28. Mostly cloudy in Gander and 24 degrees. Winds across all those regions about west or northwest from 26, 27, 28 kilometers per hour, gusting to just over 40. In Labrador right now, it is 15 degrees and mostly cloudy in Nain. That's notable because it's the coolest weather station on the provincial map at this hour. In Cartwright, it is 21 degrees and sunny. In Happy Valley Goose Bay, it is 30 degrees and mostly cloudy. At Wabush Airport, it is 28 degrees and mostly cloudy. We continue to have a heat warning in effect for Churchill Falls to Eagle River, as well as Postville, with temperatures expected to get up as high as 31 degrees Celsius by tomorrow. And in Western Labrador, the air quality warning is in effect, as it has been off and on for the past week or so. That's due to wildfires burning, not just in Labrador, but because of smoke from wildfires burning in Quebec as well. I'm Jamie Fitzpatrick, sitting in for Chrissy Holmes. Thanks for joining us on this Tuesday afternoon. The time now, 4:37. That makes it 4:07 in most of Labrador. When you think Parks Canada, camping and conservation probably come to mind. But what about podcasts? Parks Canada has assembled a team of historians and other experts to create a series called Recollections that explores Canadian history. Among the episodes is this one, uncovering the Basque whaling history in Red Bay.
14: December 1565. A galleon called the San Juan sits at anchor. The ship is in a harbor known to a generation of Basque whalers as Buttes. The sailors have filled the hold with nearly 1,000 barrels of valuable cargo, but the southern coast of Labrador is notorious for its fierce northwesterly winds. Despite their efforts, they lose control, and the ship smashes into the rocks. Into the dark, churning waters goes the product of a summer of dangerous, back-breaking work. For more than 400 years, the San Juan and its story lie forgotten, just 10 meters beneath the surface, a hidden remnant of a bustling whaling enterprise that once lit the lamps of Europe.
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0: That's just a taste of an episode in the Parks Canada podcast, Recollections, back for a second season now. And joining me is one of the historians behind this series, Angela Duffett. She's originally from Bonavista, but she lives in Ottawa, and that's where we've reached her today. Hello.
16: Hi, Jamie.
0: Tell me a little bit about how this podcast series came about.
16: Right. Well, as we all know, podcasts are so popular right now, and history podcasts in particular seem to be well received and well listened to. And at Parks Canada, we knew that we had this wealth of research that had been done over the generations, lots of papers and research that had been done by our historians and archaeologists and architects, and done on behalf of all Canadians. And we thought, what better way to share this work and to share these fascinating places with the public than through creating a podcast to talk about how we know what we know about these places.
0: It seems like one of those ideas that once you come up with it, it's really obvious. Like, why didn't we think of this before? You have so much there in the way of resources and research, right?
16: Indeed, yes. Sitting in our resource centers all across the country, and really, really done, on behalf of all Canadians, and looking at the history of these places, and much of it quite technical. But the podcast is a great way to translate it into a documentary style story for our audiences.
0: I guess a lot of this stuff is the kind of introduction to history that normally would have gone, or previously would have been served up to people who visit various historic sites, for example, or who are interested in the research. And in this case, the history can come to us.
16: Oh, most definitely. Yes, we have all of our episodes are about 35 to 45 minutes in length. And you really can compare it, I think, in some ways to the equivalent of a visitor coming to a site and taking a tour. But what's so great about the podcast is, many of these places that Parks Canada cares for are quite off the beaten track. They're quite hard to get to. They're a once in a lifetime visit for many folks. And we know that there's folks who are interested in these places as well, who may never get the opportunity to visit, places like Dawson City or Red Bay. They're not easy to get to, but a podcast brings those places to your pocket, and you can listen in the car and still learn about them and hear the fascinating stories of people who've lived and worked in these places over the years.
0: Whether it's the podcasts or other work that you're undertaking in the course of your job, is figuring out a good an engaging way to tell the stories of our history a big part of it?
16: Oh, definitely. I think, Jamie, many of us have been there with whether it's a podcast or a television show or some other product, you want to keep your audience with you. And I think many of us have turned on a podcast and gone, oh, not for me. So as much as, I as an historian, I'm interested in the research, our whole team was also very interested in creating a story, in weaving a story that's going to keep audiences listening, that's going to keep them hooked, in telling a little bit of a mystery maybe, and making it relevant to our listeners.
0: Fred Shepard is the man who was narrating that excerpt we just heard from the episode about Red Bay. Tell us a little bit about him.
16: Yes, well, Fred is a longtime Parks Canada employee, originally from the west coast of the island. He worked as an interpreter. He has worked as an interpreter for many years with Parks, and has worked at a variety of sites and parks across the country. So he was a natural choice as narrator for the English language version of the podcast.
0: So he's from the west coast. You're from Bonavista. Are the Newfoundlanders taking over at Parks Canada?
16: Potentially, yeah. We do have a Newfoundland and Labrador episode for each season so far, so maybe.
0: Tell us more about the Red Bay episode. It sounds very much from the brief excerpt that we heard that he's almost telling the story in real time as if we're there. And is that how the story proceeds? What else is in there?
16: Oh, yeah. Well, the Red Bay story, is a really interesting one because we look at the work of Selma Barkham, who was a researcher in the 1970s, who really uncovered this story of the San Juan, which is the ship that Fred was describing in the clip that you just played there. And, you know, this bustling industry in the 1500s, picture the southern coast of Labrador with every bay with a Spanish galleon in it and all of these men bustling around, and the whale oil industry and the smells involved with getting the whale oil. It was a huge, huge industry that bustled for maybe about 40, 50 years and then kind of just faded away along with the memory of it. And so we kind of tell this double helix of a story that goes back and forth from the 1500s and the lives of the Spanish whalers coming over to Labrador, coupled with the work of Selma in the 1970s as a researcher going over to the Basque Country. She had a hunch that she would find evidence of this industry in southern Labrador. So we tell her story as well, you know, and she was a young widow with four kids, went over to Spain with her four children in tow in these tiny archives. Look, her son Michael told us about a memory that he had of being in the archives in the 70s, and you could hear the termites munching away, chomp, chomp, at some of the documents as they were in there. But you know, it's really her dedication and her belief in the importance of this story that led to it being unearthed in the 1970s. And it's today a UNESCO World Heritage Site.
0: I think a lot of people might still think of Parks Canada as basically the people who look after the parks. But you must have, it sounds like you must have a really thriving research team that that does an awful lot of work.
16: Yeah, so at Parks, we have a team of historians, we have archaeologists, we have underwater archaeology team, conservators, curators, and all of these folks really contribute to a body of knowledge that contributes to how we know what we know about cultural history. And you're so right, Jamie, that many people will think of Parks Canada and they think of nature, there isn't always a clear divide between nature and culture, and I think many of our Indigenous relations colleagues will say the same thing, that you know, culture and nature are not necessarily two separate domains of knowledge. So we've got a whole cultural team that really helps to interpret and research these places.
0: People can find Recollections, I guess, in all the usual places where we go to for podcasts.
16: Indeed, it's on all of the major podcast apps, Spotify, Apple Podcasts, you name it. And it's also available on the Parks Canada website.
0: Okay. What's coming up next? Are you creating episodes as we speak?
16: We've got a few ideas in the hopper, but there's no commitments for season three at the moment. But, you know, subscribe and you never know what might end up in your feed.
0: But seasons one and two are available now, hey?
16: 100%, yes. We've got lots of great episodes with stories of national parks and national historic sites across the country.
0: Thank you so much for talking to us today.
16: Thanks for having me.
0: That is Angela Duffett, a historian with Parks Canada. She worked on the Recollections podcast, which has just released its second season. She's originally from Bonavista. We reached her in Ottawa.

0: From the album Remembering the Red Bay Basque, that's Daniel Payne, accompanied by Fergus O'Byrne, Tiles of Red Clay. Coming up Wednesday on The Signal, Come From Away is in full swing in Gander again, so we will speak with some of the actors. We'll talk about why this story resonates so much with people. We'll talk about the evolving relationship between Canada and the U.S., and we will look back at 9/11, 25 years later. That's Wednesday on The Signal with me, Adam Walsh. The Toronto Raptors welcome back a familiar face today.
1: They need a three to tie. Lowry, half-court heave, a prayer at the buzzer. Oh! Kyle Lowry!
0: That half-court buzzer beater is just one of countless Kyle Lowry highlights from his time with the Toronto Raptors. He signed a one-day contract with the team today to retire as a Raptor and becomes the second player in as many weeks to return to the franchise after the team agreed to trade for superstar Kawhi Leonard last week. Joining me for more on this is Savannah Hamilton, host of CBC Sports The U and a sports journalist. She's in Toronto. Hi.
2: Hi, thanks for having me.
0: So for folks who maybe don't follow basketball closely, maybe let's bring them into to what this is all about, what Lowry means to the fans in Toronto and what it's like to see him retire as a Raptor.
2: Yeah, I think it's a full circle moment, honestly. It's just incredibly special to see kind of this underdog, underrated player when he first arrived in Toronto, kind of not just leave a legacy, but shape the identity of a franchise where Torontonians and I think Canadian fans can also feel like, you know, their teams are kind of overlooked or not given enough credit by the American leagues and stuff like that. And I think Kyle kind of embodies that, but he didn't succumb to that narrative. He grew the sport. He grew his role in leadership and everything, and eventually brought a NBA championship to Canada, the first ever. And so his legacy means a lot to a lot of people. And it's really special to see that his jersey will be retired as a result of it as well.
0: And he's going to maintain a presence in Toronto because he's joining the ownership group of the Toronto Tempo of the WNBA, correct?
2: Absolutely. I was actually just speaking to Teresa Rush today, president of the Tempo, and she was actually part of that 2019 championship run with the Raptors. She was right under Masai Ujiri as Masai's right hand. And so she remembers very distinctly Kyle Lowry's impact. And so I don't think it's a coincidence that Lowry's now, and his wife, by the way, is a part of the ownership group for the Toronto Tempo, as Lowry's, they have such a great relationship also with Larry Tannenbaum, who is the owner as well of the Toronto Tempo. He was the man that made it all happen. So I know that Kyle Lowry, he's committed to wanting to continue to shape basketball in Canada after his retirement, clearly. And I think it also signals the confidence in the long-term growth of the WNBA. And he doesn't see this as a charity vote. You know, this is actually a smart business move. Investing in women's sports and in women's basketball is just a smart business transaction.
0: What kind of vibe has there been around the Tempo since they began their opening season? It looks really exciting on TV, like the city is into it, but you're the one who's on the ground there in Toronto. What's going on?
2: Yeah, absolutely. I'm there pretty much almost every single home game. And I will say, like, to my knowledge, pretty much every single home game has sold out. I think just might have been just one that hasn't. I mean, that was just by a marginal amount. So the stadium's absolutely loud. The fans, they're not just excited for their own team being the Tempo. Like, even last game, the Dallas Wings were in town, and the big names, Paige Beckers, AZ Fudd, you know, these big stars. Like, I saw half the crowd wearing Dallas jerseys as well.

0: So I think they're just excited for the overall league to arrive in Toronto. And, you know, you can't help but like get a little emotional sometimes looking at it, because you see dads and daughters, you see mothers and daughters, or mothers and sons, I see a lot of times. And it just signifies a new generation. They won't know what it's like to not have a professional women's basketball team in their country. And it's really special.
1: Let's get back to the Raptors then, because they've also had another huge piece of news this week. Kawhi Leonard back with the team. Really a guy who's very much, again, associated with that NBA championship that the Raptors won, then departed as a free agent. I don't know if anybody was expecting this up until the news broke a couple of weeks ago. What do you think is the significance of it?
0: Oh, it's huge. Like, this is insane. I don't think anybody saw this coming at New Year's. I don't think anybody made this a New Year's resolution to see Kawhi come back. I think they'd be that would be a pretty far guess. But to see him come back now is incredibly special. And also the way it's kind of unfolded too, because Kawhi's camp, it's been reported that they said that he wasn't interested in any other team. He made it clear from the moment he was available to be traded that he was not just going to be traded to a team for a single season. He wanted to be traded and extend his contract wherever he was going to go next. And he said the only team he wants to do that is Toronto, which kind of speaks to like the quality of how the fans really supported and showed up for him while he was here that one season. And although he never made any commitments to staying more than the one season, because he ultimately chose to go home to his family in LA, it kind of showed that he didn't forget his treatment, the Kawhi and dine. He was offered a free penthouse, you know, what, even on his departure, like there was news cameras following his vehicle to the airport. That's how much like the city cared about his presence. And it's great that you could tell it wasn't lost on him.
1: The 2019 championship is now 7 years ago. Leonard isn't getting any younger. He has been injury prone. Is this a gamble on the part of the team?
0: It's a safe gamble, I'll tell you that much, because yes, you're right. And everyone points to that in the age factor in that category for sure. But let's not forget, when he was coming to the Raptors originally from San Antonio, he had this reputation of being one of the most injury prone stars in the league. And almost that player was on the cusp of the what if story, what if he was a healthy player type of story. That was the narrative going into the Raptors the first time. And then a man by the name of Alex McKechnie, who is the leader of athletic therapy and all the health strategy towards players, he was put directly in control of Kawhi Leonard, and he invented the term load management, which the rest of the league ended up adopting. And so Kawhi knows he's in really good hands here. And I think that like with Kawhi's performance, like directly, you know, he had the best season this past year that he's ever had in his regular season career, which is speaks volumes. He played, I believe it was 65 games, and he averaged over 27 points per game, which makes him sixth in the league for scoring, above Nikola Jokic. That's a huge name in the league. And so people, if they're ever questioning his performance or his output, I would say look at the numbers, not just his age, and also understand that Kawhi's surrounded by so many young pieces here that he won't have to do the heavy lifting anyway.
1: All right, Savannah, it'll be really interesting to see what happens next season. Thanks so much for joining us today.
0: Thanks for having me.
1: That is Savannah Hamilton, the host of CBC Sports The U. We reached her in Toronto. Let's hear music from Toronto. This is a duo called Fuses, Garden of Ashes.

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1: This is CBC News for Newfoundland and Labrador. I'm Andrew Hawthorne. A Gander man is now being called a hero after saving a stranger from a burning building last week. Trevor Green says he was in his shed on Friday when he heard yelling out on the street about a fire. When he ran over, a man outside told Green that his girlfriend was still in the burning house. Green says he didn't think too long about his decision to run into that building to help.
2: I'd do it again tomorrow. Hopefully I never get a chance to do it again, but I would, and this is who I am. Like I said, I try to help everybody out that I can, and this world's cruel and mean, and always was, always will be, so you try to do what you can for everybody, and it was just simple. Not had to run into a burning house now, but even buy some little coffee, it could make your day, right? So I think that's what it's all about, being kind to each other.
1: Green says he crawled under the smoke and found the woman. He says he grabbed her underneath her arms and brought her out to the step, at which point the paramedics arrived and treated both the woman and Green. A Quebec-based archaeologist says she believes the provincial archaeology office here is in conflict of interest. Moira McCaffrey has been collaborating on the Inupiaçaçun exhibit for years. Right now, the exhibit remains closed after the province disputed the Innu Nation's own timeline for their history. McCaffrey says she was shocked by the move, as in her experience, it's usual for a provincial archaeology office to take a stand. Or rather, it is unusual for a provincial archaeology office, important difference, to take a stand on a culture's chronology.
3: People don't want to get on the wrong side of the provincial archaeology office and don't feel good challenging them that way. So it's assumed that the provincial archaeology office would remain neutral in terms of discussions about, you know, what's happening, what's understood about the archaeology of a region.
1: McCaffrey says archaeologists in Labrador may now feel hesitant to go against the province's official word on Innu history for fear of compromising their own access to data and archives that they need for work. CBC News has reached out to the Provincial Archaeology Office for comment. We have yet to hear back. There are some weather advisories in effect for Labrador, including a heat warning issued for Churchill Falls over to Eagle River, as well as Postville, where temperatures today and tomorrow will be between 28 and 31 degrees. And there's an air quality warning in effect for Western Labrador due to nearby wildfires. According to the province's online wildfire dashboard, there are currently 21 active wildfires in Labrador. Construction begins this week on a new state-of-the-art fire station in the Goulds neighborhood of St. John's. The new station was first announced in 2019, but the city says the contract to build it has now just been awarded. Currently, the St. John's Regional Fire Department operates the Goulds Fire Station with career firefighters Monday to Friday until 4 p.m., and then volunteer coverage on evenings and weekends. Once the new facility opens, service will expand to full-time, 24/7 career firefighters. St. John's Regional Fire Department Chief Sherry Colford says the biggest benefit will be the possibility of an immediate response.
4: With 24/7, it will improve the response when someone calls 911. As you know, every minute matters. So having firefighters already in the station will improve that response time in getting to that call. So they're not having to go to the station and get the trucks and roll from there. They can immediately roll once the call comes in.
1: Colford says contractors are already on site and it's expected to be completed by January of 2028. The new fire hall comes largely due to a $12 million from federal Build Community Strong funding. Finally, the Kellogg's Soiree is in full swing this week in CBS. The legendary celebration is made up of a number of events throughout the week. The famous song about the event was written by Johnny Burke in 1904, but CBS Mayor Darren Bent says it's hard to say exactly how long the soiree has been going on. It's had different locations and names over the years, such as CBS Days and the Jigamaree, but he says what is certain is how good it is for the community and the people who attend.
5: It's just great to bring community together, you know, our young families, you know, our working families, and of course our seniors. There's something for everyone, and getting people together is what how you build community and what makes this place a great place to live. People love to get out and do things with other people.
1: That's your CBC News for Newfoundland and Labrador at this hour. I'm Andrew Hawthorne.
0: Thank you, Andrew. I'm Jamie Fitzpatrick. Welcome back to the second hour of On the Go for this Tuesday. Coming up in this half hour of the show, many couples sleep together in the same bed, but could separate beds or even separate rooms improve your health? We're going to talk to an expert about the phenomenon known as sleep divorce and why it could improve your relationship. Also in this half hour, you just heard about it in the news, a Gander woman is lucky to be alive, rescued last week from a house fire by a heroic neighbor. We'll hear from a grateful member of her family. First up in this half hour, summer finally arrives in Labrador, but can you enjoy it between the threat of wildfires and all the smoke in the air? We'll check in with the mayor of Wabush on the situation in Western Labrador today. Before we get there, let's check some of the weather around the province at this hour. We'll start on the island, where in St. John's it's partly cloudy and 26 degrees. In Gander, it's 24 and mostly cloudy, sunny and 28 at Deer Lake. As we head to Labrador, it's cool in Nain up the coast. 15 degrees is the coolest weather station in the province at this hour, and it is mostly cloudy there. Much different situation as you head a little further inland. In Happy Valley Goose Bay at this hour, it's mostly cloudy and 30 degrees. At Wabush Airport, it is 28 degrees and mostly cloudy. The air quality warning remains in effect for Western Labrador, and a heat warning remains in effect for a big part of Labrador, going from Churchill Falls to Eagle River, as well as Postville. 7 minutes after 5, 4:37 in most of Labrador. As I mentioned earlier, this afternoon, drivers were reporting sightings of another forest fire burning in Labrador, this time along the Trans-Labrador Highway. It's referred to as the Bob's Brook Fire, and it has been added to the provincial wildfire dashboard now. It's burning out of control about 93 kilometers west of Happy Valley Goose Bay. Further west in Labrador, wildfires continue to burn in Labrador and Quebec that have resulted in poor air quality conditions. And joining me on the line with the latest is Wabush Mayor Gertie Canning. Hello.
6: Hello.
0: What is the air like in your community right now?
6: Well, at around 1 p.m., we reported high risk. I think it's starting to clear a little bit out there. It doesn't seem to be as much, but it's still between moderate and high. So, there's a lot of smoke in the air, not only from the fires around Labrador West, but we're also getting some from Quebec as well.
0: We spoke to you about this last week as well, not just about the smoke, but about the fires. Has the air quality been an issue pretty much for the past week or so, or did you get any kind of break from it?
6: We got a little bit of break. We've got a little bit of rain, and that helped a little bit with the air quality. But it's been quite warm and quite dry here for the last week, to be honest. Even the little bit of rain that we did get, 8 millimeters was what was recorded that fell on the fire. So, you know, if we don't get the fires down, then the air quality tends to be higher here.
0: What advice have you been giving residents today in terms of being outdoors and so on?
6: Well, we've, this will affect groups of people for sure, or more directly, and that would be seniors, any woman that's pregnant, infants and small children, and of course, anyone with any health conditions, especially your heart or your lungs. So we tell anyone if they have any trouble breathing or, any coughing that's wheezing, that's out of the norm for you, to seek medical attention, especially if you have any medical conditions. And of course, Lab City, the town of Lab City, we're giving out N95 masks at the mall in Lab City, and I'm sure they will be doing that as time goes on as well. It was from 8 to 4 today, and I'm sure if you need any masks, you can call the town of Labrador City, and they'll be able to help you out, or we can find some for you. The best protection, to be honest, is to stay inside as much as you can. Keep your doors and windows closed to prevent the smoke from entering your homes. And of course, if you are outside, to try and have as little outside time as possible.
0: Evacuation orders remain in effect for the area around Walsh River, and there's a number of evacuation alerts as well in some other spots that are just outside of town. That would suggest that the wildfires themselves continue to be a potential threat. What do you know about the ones that are burning closest to you?
6: So the Walsh River fire, I do know from an update today that they have done the perimeter. So they have finished the perimeter of that fire. Yesterday evening, quite late into the evening, actually, there were four water bombers that were dumping water on that area inside the perimeter to keep the flare-ups down and, of course, to get it ready for more work on it today. So they are concentrating on the inside of that perimeter now for any areas, especially that still have trees in that area that haven't seen the burn. So they are working inside the perimeter. They're still monitoring some fires that are still active in the area. But I have to say that news today was a little bit more promising than what it has been the last couple of days. And that's thanks to the great work that, the water bombers and the crew on the ground have been doing. So I thank them for that, for protecting our communities.
0: The Forestry Minister, Pleamon Forsey, was in Labrador West today. I understand you met with him and he was speaking with wildfire crews as well. Tell us about that visit.
6: Yes, so we did have a meeting with Minister Forsey and also Deputy Minister Chippett, and the Director of Communications, Linda Skinner, was also there. We talked a lot about what is needed in Labrador West in the future to make our communities feel a little bit safer. This tends to be now our last big one was in 2024. They seem to be getting closer. So we really focused in on talking about what Labrador West needed. So we did speak about funding for, wildfire sprinkler systems. As they pre-wet the structures and surrounding vegetation in the area, they can also create a high humidity zone in that area that could stop embers from flying. So that was one of the big topics, getting more funding for those kind of things in areas that are prone to, wildfires or forest fires, as you call it. And of course, one of the big topics that we spoke to them about was, and one of the most important things that we mentioned, was the necessity to have a water bomber stationed here in Labrador West. As time is of the essence when you have a forest fire that's reported, and Labrador West can't wait 6 to 8 hours. It's not acceptable, and that will be an ongoing conversation with the government in the next month or so for sure.
0: How would you describe the minister's reception to those topics today, to those requests?
6: He was very receptive, and he knows it's going to be a conversation that we need to have, and we will be having that conversation for sure.
0: I was mentioning earlier how it must be frustrating for people to wait through a long winter for summer to come, and then you don't get a chance to relax because the wildfire situation seems to be an annual occurrence now. How are people doing, do you think?
6: I think fair was the first reaction that we got from the residents, because, when you get up in the morning and you go out and you see a big puff of smoke very close to the areas. And of course, those areas, Walsh River especially, there are people that live in those areas, Walsh River, Dooley, the golf course was open. And, some of those people that were at those areas were seeing flames and not just smoke. So it was fair at first. I think with all the updates, I think they understand that we are monitoring all these fires. We have, a great crew that has been brought in to our area, and they are doing an amazing job and they're keeping us updated. The incident management team is doing a great job. Forestry is doing a great job, and the firefighters are doing a great job. And I think the fear has settled a little bit now that they're getting those updates that they need.
0: Well, it's busy times for you, Mayor Canning, and we appreciate you being available to us. Thanks for speaking with us.
6: Thank you so much for inviting me.
0: That's Wabash Mayor Gertie Canning. Now, still with fires, we have more detail on a story that you would have just heard in the news. A woman in Gander owes her life to a stranger. This is thanks to the quick actions of her neighbor who ran into a burning home, got the unconscious woman out just in time. He's being called a hero, and so is the woman's family. Michelle Leet is the niece of that woman who was trapped inside the burning Gander home. CBC's Troy Turner reached her today in Fort McMurray.
7: So I guess, first of all, just tell me about how you heard that your aunt's house was on fire.
8: Well, my dad called me and gave me the news, and he was kind of frantic, crying and saying, I don't know if my sister's going to be okay, Michelle. I don't know if Aunt Audrey's going to be okay. Her house is burned. Somebody had to pull her out. She's in the hospital.
7: It must have been a bit of a scare. What ran through your mind when you heard that?
8: It was an experience. It was an experience. So I immediately started, you know, is she okay? Or let me make some more phone calls, because I wasn't getting good answers from him because he was kind of in a panic mode. So I reached out to a family member, which is her son, and had a chat with him. So he filled me in with the news and reassured me that she is okay. She was just being monitored at the hospital, but it looks like she's definitely going to be okay.
7: The news came out after that she was in the house that was burning and had to be pulled out. What was your reaction when you heard that news, that somebody actually had to go in there and find your aunt unconscious and drag her out of that house?
8: It was... like a oh my God reaction. Oh my God. And then I immediately asked, well, where was everybody else, of course? But, you know, so thankful for Trevor Green. Such a hero. He risked it all. I mean, our family will never be able to thank him enough. And because of his quick actions is the reason my aunt is still with us today. The selflessness and the courage of him, there's just no words, and we'll forever be thankful.
7: Have you or your family reached out to Mr. Green to thank him for what he did?
8: I sure have. As soon as I knew my aunt was okay, then my next thing was, okay, who's this hero? I need to find the hero. So I found him. And we were chatting over Facebook Messenger. And I mean, I thanked him over and over. And like I said, it was almost hard to find every word. But like I said, because of him, our aunt is still with us. I mean, he was so brave. I mean, the selflessness to go into that home and pull out someone that he saw, a stranger. My mom and I, both of us are going to be going back to Newfoundland here next week, and we are going to make a trip to see Trevor Green so we can express ourselves that way with some beautiful gifts for him, because what else do you do other than use your words, you know, shower him with gifts? He's so deserving. He'll never be forgotten. He had to go through that smoke and, you know, risked his own life to pull her out in whatever way that he could have. And of course, I want to say thank you to the first responders as well.
7: He kind of downplayed his role in it. And he said he just wants people to show kindness and, you know, show kind acts to one another.
8: What a great guy. Such a just such a great human being, with his heart right where our hearts should be. Right, that should be our first instinct. He don't care to be recognized. Like his message said, just be kind. Help when you can. And God bless him. He was right there to help when he can. And I'm looking forward to meeting him when I get home. And we are just relieved that my aunt is safe. I just want people to recognize the selflessness. And when Trevor stepped in and made a life-saving difference, when every second mattered. Every second of, right? It mattered in that moment.
0: That's Michelle Leet, whose aunt was rescued from a house fire in Gander last Friday. She was speaking with the CBC's Troy Turner. You can tune in to Here and Now this evening for more on the story. Here and Now starts at 6 o'clock Island time, half an hour earlier in most parts of Labrador.

0: How well did you sleep last night? For many of us, the answer will be something like, not great. And sleeping next to your partner could be one of the reasons. That's why some couples are exploring what's called a sleep divorce. For more on this story, we've reached Rebecca Robillard. She's with the University of Ottawa's Institute of Mental Health Research, co-chair of the Canadian Sleep Research Consortium, and she's written about this as the Globe and Mail's Sleep Whisperer columnist. She's in Ottawa. Hello.
1: Hi, good afternoon.
0: Sleep divorce sounds like bad news for our relationship, but clear it up for us. What is it exactly?
1: Yeah, and let me start by the fact that I really don't like the name, so I didn't create that name. But it really, I think, at the end of the day, is something that, you know, calls for love and caring and openness. So in the end, sleep divorce is kind of the name that has been coined to determine that trend where people are considering, you know, having separate sleeping arrangements to protect each other's sleep. So, you know, there's this kind of cultural norm almost in North America. Still, most people are who are in a romantic relationship will share the bed. But are we doing that because this is what we feel is the best for us and our health and our sleep quality? Or are we doing that just because, you know, this is our cultural norm and everybody does it and we're afraid there's some sort of stigma that we might get judged if we sleep in separate bedrooms? So people are starting to question this. And I think this is not necessarily just a new phenomenon. If we look back a couple of generations before us, it wasn't rare to see our grandparents, for example, you know, sleeping in the same bedroom, but in different beds, for example. So, you know, people are kind of reconsidering these types of different arrangements to really benefit their health. And so as a sleep person, as a sleep scientist and a clinician, I really applaud, you know, the people who have the courage to kind of go against the stigma and question that.
0: What kind of people should be giving it a try? Is it perhaps people would know already if their partner might be part of the problem when they're trying to sleep?
1: Yeah, so I'm sure like some people would know, and you know, certainly that's something that, you know, has come across as I'm, you know, talking sleep with different people. Like sometimes, you know, people like offer it spontaneously. They're well aware that this is happening. Sometimes we're not so aware as well. So it's worth, you know, thinking about those occasions where we might have slept separately and, you know, reflecting on how it actually impacted our sleep. And I think this is kind of a complicated question as well for some people, because, you know, there's definitely the kind of comforting, reassuring aspect of, you know, you're going to bed together and you're snuggling together. It's nice and comfy. But then what happens, you know, as you're trying to fall asleep and later during the night as well. So there could be, you know, kind of pulling and pushing forces. But it's for each individual to see like what they feel is the impact on their own sleep. And also importantly, what is the impact on their partner's sleep?
0: What are some of those pushing and pulling forces? What might some of us be doing while we're asleep that disturbs our partner and we don't even know it?
1: Yeah, well, you know, if we think about it, at the end of the day, like, you know, sharing a bed means like having this external, you know, separate body just next to you that, you know, creates a lot of external stimulation in your environment. So, for example, you know, noises are certainly something, and we're seeing, like, you know, for example, the snoring, the visits to the bathroom, all of that could, the blankets shuffling, all of that could interfere with sleep, but also the movement is something that could interfere with sleep. And there's actually some quite an emerging field of research that is showing using some wearable devices at home, which enables us to track movement. We're seeing that when one of the bed partners is kind of tossing and turning and moving, 30 to 45% of the time, it actually gets transmitted to the other bed partner, who then starts moving and tossing and turning. So it sounds like, you know, when one is waking up, it kind of triggers some awakenings for the other bed partner as well. And especially now that we're quite deep into summer, another big factor is heat as well. So just the fact of having this other person next to you could increase like the bed temperature as well. And we know that you know, we need a certain kind of cooling to be able to fall asleep and maintain good sleep. So that's something else that could kind of play against us.
0: What would you suggest if someone is thinking, I think we might want to give this a try? What's the best way to approach your partner?
1: Well, I think, you know, having this kind of open discussion and maybe, you know, approaching it as an experiment. Like, I'm biased, I'm a scientist, so I love experiments, but we can do that experiment at home, not for every, you know, every night or all the time, but just test it out a couple of nights or a week, and see, you know, how it affects you, and entering that with an open mind and a caring mind, because again, like, sleep is very important for all aspects of health and well-being. So if you're getting, you know, either yourself or your partner to sleep better, then you're getting yourself and your partner to have, you know, less irritability during the daytime, maybe being more constructive and able to kind of troubleshoot if there's conflicts in the couple. They're able to enjoy, you know, kind of our lives together and have good times during the day and prolong each other's health, as we're having so much evidence that sleep is this critical part for you know, life. So I think, you know, it if it comes from a place of loving and, you know, just breaking down the stigma, it's not, you know, because we might end up sleeping in separate bedrooms that we don't love each other. On the opposite, you know, it might mean that we're caring so much for each other that we want to protect each other's sleep. And I think, you know, there's a whole continuum there. It doesn't necessarily need to be a separate bedroom. Like, some people find that it helps just to sleep in separate beds or in, you know, those very large beds, but like away, giving each other space, or even having staggered bedtimes, because there's research that shows as well that couples that go to bed at exactly the same time, they tend to also have worse sleep quality during the night. And it kind of makes sense because we have this biological clock in our brains that kind of dictates the time at which our body is ready for sleep. And if we're trying to adjust that time to match that out of our partner, it might not actually be the optimal time for us. So ultimately, I think it has to do with, you know, listening to what your body needs and also caring about what your partner's body needs, and trying to find a middle ground somewhere.
0: Rebecca, thanks so much for talking to us about this today.
1: My pleasure.
0: That is Rebecca Robillard. She's with the University of Ottawa's Institute of Mental Health Research and with the Canadian Sleep Research Consortium.

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5: I'm Martina Fitzgerald. Indictments and arrests today of those allegedly connected to India-based organized crime groups for offenses including the 2023 fatal shooting of Sikh separatist activist Hardeep Singh Nijjar in Surrey, BC. The details are coming up on Your World Tonight at 6, 6:30 in Newfoundland.
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8: Owner Rogers shutting down news radio stations in both cities as well, and closing news stations in Kitchener and Halifax. In Calgary, the station's already broadcasting dead air before lunchtime. Rogers is still operating dozens of radio stations in other Canadian cities, but in a statement, the company said it closed the Sportsnet and news stations because of declining audience and revenue trends. The company also said 80 people lost jobs connected to the radio station's closing. That's out of a total of 230 jobs cut by Rogers Sports and Media overall on Tuesday, just a day after the company completed a deal worth more than $4.3 billion to take full ownership of the Toronto Maple Leafs and Raptors. Anis Hadari, CBC News, Calgary.
6: The BC government is preparing legal action against artificial intelligence company OpenAI. It accuses the company of inaction in the run-up to the mass shooting in Tumbler Ridge. Attorney General Nikki Sharma says the government must act to prevent similar tragedies from happening. The province has hired legal counsel in BC and California, where OpenAI is based.
10: For their failure to notify law enforcement of the violent prompts made on its ChatGPT platform by the perpetrator prior to the tragedy in Tumbler Ridge.
6: The 18-year-old shooter killed 8 people in February, most of them children. 2 Prince Edward Island paramedics and a patient died in a collision in New Brunswick this morning. Police say the ambulance they were traveling in collided head-on with a transport truck. It happened near the Confederation Bridge. PEI Premier Rob Lance calls it a heartbreaking tragedy and says the news has left the entire province in shock and mourning. The U.S. Justice Department is charging nearly 40 people tied to organized crime groups based in India. They are accused of orchestrating assassinations, extortions, and kidnappings across the U.S., Canada, and Europe. The charges include the 2023 killing of Canadian Hardeep Singh Nijjar, a prominent Sikh leader. Bill Asaley is the U.S. Attorney for California.
11: The gang used this assassination and other high-profile acts of violence to terrorize Sikh and other Indian communities, and they used acts of violence to legitimize and bolster widespread extortion schemes.
6: The transnational investigation involved collaboration with the RCMP. 24 suspects have been arrested so far, including 3 in Canada. France's far-right leader Marine Le Pen will run for president next year. Today, an appeals court upheld a guilty verdict of embezzlement against her. But it also shortened a ban, which would have prevented her from running for public office. Briar Stewart has more from Paris.
12: Je suis candidate à l'élection présidentielle.
13: In a primetime television interview, far-right figurehead Marine Le Pen confirmed she would run for president next spring, even though Tuesday's court decision means she may have to do it while under house arrest. Le Pen had previously been convicted of misusing millions of dollars in European Parliament funds to pay staff working for her political party. But the appeals court reduced the sentence, effectively allowing her to run for office next spring if she wears an ankle bracelet. Le Pen insists she shouldn't have had been found guilty in the first place. She's been at the helm of France's far-right National Rally Party for 15 years. Opposition lawmakers had earlier praised the appeals court for upholding the guilty verdict, with one saying anyone convicted of corruption or embezzlement should never be allowed to run for office. Briar Stewart, CBC News, Paris.
6: And that is your World This Hour. For CBC News, I'm Mike Wise.

0: And I'm Jamie Fitzpatrick, sitting in today for Chrissy Holmes. This is the final half hour of On the Go for this Tuesday, the 7th of July. Joining me now is Todd O'Brien on behalf of the institution known as the Barcast.
1: That's right.
0: Welcome.
1: Yes, thank you. Thanks. Good to be here.
0: What's happening on today's edition of the show?
1: Well, today I will be speaking with the head of the Transportation Safety Board. They've put out a release every year. They do this as sort of a statistical look at a bunch of different sectors that they monitor, including, you know, things like air, marine, pipeline, rail sectors. But, of course, we're going to hone in on the fishing industry. So we're going to look at some of their concerns about fatalities, some safety issues. Had a little bit of a chat with the head of that, the TSB. As well, when we were on FOGO with the show there in early June, we popped into the FU Trading Company. And that's it's a spot now that, well, it 1913 it was established, and it ran until 1978. And it was a Coker enterprise to sort of try and help fishermen basically make some more money so they weren't under the truck system, under the merchant with the merchants. So anyways, now it's a museum, and I went on a tour. Next door, there's the Marine Interpretation Center. They've got all these really amazing, you know, just about everything a fisherman would have used back in the day there in that room, you know, and it's, you can smell the cod liver oil in there. So anyways, I was chatting with Colleen Higgins, who was very knowledgeable and quite the laugh. So we went through all that and had a chat. So those are two main things.
0: That sounds like fun, especially the second part. Have a great show.
1: I know. The second part, always the best. Okay.
0: So, yeah. Todd O'Brien is the host of the broadcast today, the broadcast on just following the 6 o'clock news at 6:05. That would be 5:35 in most of Labrador. Coming up a little later in this half hour, AI training gigs are booming, paying people to record themselves doing all kinds of mundane household stuff like shopping and cooking and cleaning. On the Go's tech columnist will be here to explain what this gig is all about, and she'll tell us why that form of work is already in jeopardy. We're coming up now to 5:37, 5:07 in most of Labrador. Strangers helping strangers. It's a story we brought you yesterday on the show. That's when I spoke to Leon House, a traveler who was impressed by a simple act of kindness. He and many others were stranded on the Trans-Canada Highway after a deadly accident brought traffic to a standstill for hours on Saturday. Rick Bursey and Roseanne Martin of Northwest Brook were among the do-gooders. They ventured out into the heat on three separate occasions to help the travelers keep cool. Here they are speaking with the CBC's Cameron Kilfoy.
2: We were here Saturday, and I guess early Saturday morning on Facebook, we heard that the was an accident over towards Elview, and the both ways was blocked. So that was approximately about 9:30 when we heard that. So a couple hours later, like, you know, we noticed like traffic in the community was like, you know, being like getting bigger and stopped, and like as the day went on, like it got warmer, and me and Roseanne, we were out on the deck and we were talking, and what can we do? So so we said, how much water do we have? So, you know, we got a couple of cases of water together, and then I called one of my buddies. He had a case, and we got that case, and then we decided to pull it to quad and go see if everybody was okay, doing okay, and try to help it out.
3: Have you ever done this kind of thing before? Is it, you know, kind of second nature for you guys to do this? Just, well, I, you know, I'm just curious about that.
4: No, we just, like, it was so hot and humid, and we knew that people stuck in their vehicles probably never going to drink. And we said, we got to go up and just see if you want to drink even, you know, just let them know that there's someone looking out to them kind of thing, and help out any way we could.
3: Describe to me a little bit what you saw. How was the weather then? What was the mood of the drivers? And where exactly were you two on the highway?
2: We were right at the Northbrook intersection. Well, it's cars right through the community, actually. But so we started at some of the cars in the community on the way through, stopped at every car. And they were pretty good. You know, they're just exhausted, getting exhausted. Just like, you know, people were out of their cars and talking to each other. And some people were just laid back in their car, like getting a quick nap and stuff like that. Mm-hmm. But yeah, they were like really appreciative. You know, they even wanted to, you know, offer us money to pay for this round. That ain't going to happen. Right. So, yeah. So they were really, really, you know, happy that, you know, someone cared, I guess, you know. Mm-hmm.
3: I know that someone was handing out Mr. Freezy. Someone did come by before you guys. So I guess, were they surprised to see you, or was it kind of just like still like, keep it coming?
2: Yes, well, you know, we made 3 trips back there. Like, you know, it wasn't just one trip. Like, we loaded up and we got rid of, they went in no time. Yeah. They came back and we loaded up again. And they went in no time. Then we come back and loaded up again.
4: 80 bottles of water in an hour.
3: 80 bottles, wow.
4: Yeah.
2: So, so I guess, you know, they see us coming back and forth. And we stopped at every vehicle too, right? So.
3: How many cars do you think you saw backed up?
2: We probably never seen 1/3 of them.
4: No.
3: Wow.
2: Yeah.
3: Obviously, you gave out water, but what do you believe, you know, is the most important thing that you guys gave out to people in the traffic? Was it that, you know, sensation of someone cares? Was it the water because people were hot? What do you think it was?
4: Act of kindness and humanity.
2: Yeah.
4: Really?
3: Yeah.
2: They were just like, you know, there is some humanity still left in the world, you know.
4: You're very surprised, you know, that we're doing it and so appreciative.
3: Yeah. I found out about this through a social media post, but did you guys kind of expect to get this reaction or even the attention from just stepping up that day?
4: The phone haven't stopped since last night, yesterday.
2: Like,
4: crazy.
2: Yeah, someone messaged me yesterday. Said your Facebook
4: famous,
2: famous, and it just blew up.
4: Right,
2: it blew up.
4: Yeah,
2: we
4: don't feel famous, do we?
2: Right? No, we don't feel famous. No. You know, we've done our goodness of our, and that's who we are.
4: Part of many who helped out.
2: Right, but I didn't think it would go like that viral. You know?
3: Yeah, and you know, I'm just curious because I'm sure the other people did come from the surrounding areas as well.
2: Yes.
3: I guess, is that just kind of the nature of the town, the people out there, you know, because, you know, I'm not very old, but it's my first time hearing of something like that. So I'm just, you know.
2: I think it's, you know, in our nature, I think, just being a Newfoundlander. Mm-hmm. You know, I grew up, you know, I give the shirt off my back. I would, if someone had needed something I had, you know, it's theirs. That's the way I live. Yeah. I lived in Ontario for 38 years, and you know, it's a different breed, I'd say. You know, it's just newbies. You know, you're from the Rock, right?
3: Yeah, that's right.
2: So it's just something that you do, I guess. I don't know.
4: Well, our neighbor here next to me was up on the intersection giving out apple juice, bananas, and water for 3 hours as well.
3: Wow. Yeah.
4: So everyone here, and my cousin lives in this community, she was the first one probably out, because that's what she's like. She's right there to help out. They gave out food and water, and everyone was so appreciative, right?
2: Yes. Wow. Yeah, and even, like, bring them into their home and use the washroom and stuff like that, right?
3: Tell me then, and I think this might be a fairly easy question, and I think this would be my last one for you. Would you do it again?
2: Of course, in a second.
4: Yes, no trouble.
2: Yeah,
4: there's no effort.
2: Yeah, it's sad that, you know, we had to go out and do that because of someone, you know, being in an accident, and and you know, I'm sure their family is hurting. You know, pretty sad and everything now, but you know, you still carry on, eh?
3: Yeah,
4: do what you can.
2: Do what you can.
0: Rick Bercy and Roseanne Martin, they delivered water bottles to drivers stuck in the heat for hours along the Trans-Canada Highway near their home in Northwest Brook, Trinity Bay. They were speaking there with CBC reporter Cameron Kilfoy. And seeing as how we're talking about kindness and being nice to strangers and all those good things, it's a good time to remind you that today, July 7th, is International Peace and Love Day. You don't have to take it from me. You can take it from Ringo Starr, because he invented International Peace and Love Day, and he put it on his birthday. Today, Ringo Starr, born 1940 in Dingle, Liverpool, is 86 years old. Happy birthday, Ringo.

0: from 2008. That's Ringo Starr and his all-star band. The AI boom has created a new kind of worker. People who record their daily lives to teach the machines, and they get paid for it. But this information gathering, or human data harvesting, does not stop there. Smart glasses could disrupt that gig work by changing how this sort of data is collected and who gathers it. Our tech columnist, Takara Small, has more on this now. Hello.
1: Hi.
0: Okay. It seems like this AI-related gig work is like changing so fast that most, like some of it is out of date before any of us have even heard of it. But first of all, tell us how this gig work goes now. So a company pays people around the world to live their lives, sort of.
1: Exactly. It's a really interesting job, temporary gig, to be specific. And how it works is that, you know, an individual can sign up for temp work to provide AI data. And so they're called sometimes human data collectors or data recorders. And essentially what it is

0: but that is the case.
1: What is the value to tech companies of catching video of me unloading the dishwasher or trying to find a fresh tomato on the shelf?
0: Well, part of it is that companies really require new, up-to-date, very relevant information for their AI systems. You know, these models need to learn, improve, adapt, and they can only do that by looking at real-world examples. It helps improve accuracy, it helps them develop new products, and most importantly, it helps them stay competitive. And, you know, I know we discussed physical AI in my previous column, and that is essentially robots that can do the same jobs, at least similar jobs as human beings. And this type of data helps them get that much closer to making it a reality.
1: This doesn't sound like a career though. No one's settling into this for 40 years and a pension.
0: No, it's not. It is very much a gig work economy job. It's temporary at best. You know, there are companies that provide, you know, a little bit above minimum wage for individuals to do this. In fact, there are several companies in Canada that do, one called True Label. It pays approximately $18 to $24 for usable footage. But this isn't necessarily a job that someone could rely on long term. Now, there is some lucrative, depending on your definition, options for people who are more complex professions. So there is gig work for lawyers and doctors where they record what they write, how they work, what tools they engage with, and they can earn up to $50 to $100 an hour.
1: All of this is training the AI to eventually do without all of this. Mm-hmm. Is that the idea, or am I jumping too far ahead?
0: No, you're correct. I mean, the idea is that you are able to use this real world data that's, you know, created by gig workers to train robots, AI systems to do the exact same job that a human being would.
1: So this is a relatively new line of work, but it's already possibly challenged or endangered by smart glasses. How would that work?
0: Mm-hmm. So smart glasses, and there are many on the market that allow you to record audio, video in real time. It's a really interesting situation where these glasses, more terrifying depending on who you are, these glasses are able to kind of create the same outputs as a gig worker. They are actually AI data harvesting in another sense, you know, and instead of having companies pay gig workers to do a lot of the same jobs, you would be able to have someone who actually wears these glasses, is able to record and uploads this massive amount of footage for free. Actually, if you think about it, they're not just uploading it for free, they're paying for the privilege of doing that because these glasses can cost hundreds of dollars. And so, you know, these wearables are go beyond just the privacy aspect, which I will, you know, blatantly say it is very scary, but they do so much more. And I think that's often overlooked.
1: And the privacy concerns seem obvious to me. I mean, someone might well be in a, shall we say, compromising position, and they're thinking, mm-hmm. shouldn't this other person take off their glasses now?
0: Mm-hmm. Okay. Exactly.
1: That's scary. If wearables like smart glasses can do this recording of everyday life that's so valuable, mm-hmm. that means that these sort of gig worker data collectors would soon be out of a job if all goes as planned?
0: Yes, it would. I mean, I think there'll be less need for gig workers if you have individuals who have these wearable smart, you know, glasses and can upload in real time. They'll still be required because so much diversity is needed. You need culturally relevant information. You need people in different countries as well, not just those in the West who can afford these expensive glasses. But I think we'll see fewer demands of these workers, and likely that will result in less pay because there's less need.
1: By buying a pair of these expensive smart glasses and presumably signing up for whatever subscription you need to get the most out of them, would I be automatically opting in to data collection? Because that seems to be the way tech works in a lot of other circumstances.
0: That's a good question. So you wouldn't necessarily be opted into sharing this type of information from your smart glasses. The challenge with how they work is that you can opt out of, you know, uploading this data, which could be shared with third-party companies, which could then be sold or shared in many ways. But the challenge is that I would say a lot of the companies that are building smart glasses are also heavily invested in creating AI robotics or AI systems. And so I just wouldn't necessarily put a lot of faith that there could be this

0: fighting privacy wall in place that doesn't move and isn't in any way porous. So I would just say, if you have smart glasses, and this is one of the issues that you find troubling, perhaps you just opt out of wearing them and using them altogether.
1: Interesting. Thank you so much for talking to us about this today.
0: My pleasure.
1: That is Takara Small. She's a technology columnist for CBC.

That is the sound of the Tragically Hip locked in the trunk of the car. That's from their farewell show done 10 years ago this summer in Kingston, Ontario. We're going to play music now by a guy named Jordan Holman. He performs and records under the name Kentucky, and he's just released a song called In Kingston Tonight. It's his tribute to the Tragically Hip, to everything they gave the country's music scene, and to his experience of that final night, the night of the Tragically Hip's farewell show back in 2016.

0: This is CBC News for Newfoundland and Labrador. I'm Andrew Hawthorne. A Quebec-based archaeologist says she believes the provincial archaeology office here is in conflict of interest. Moira McCaffrey has been collaborating on the Inupiaçaçun exhibit for years. Right now, the exhibit remains closed after the province disputed the Innu Nation's own timeline for their history. McCaffrey says she was shocked by that move, as in her experience, it is unusual for the provincial archaeology office to take a stand on a culture's own chronology.
1: People don't want to get on the wrong side of the provincial archaeology office and don't feel good challenging them that way. So it's assume that the provincial archaeology office would remain neutral in terms of discussions about, you know, what's happening, what's understood about the archaeology of a region.
0: CBC News has reached out to the provincial archaeology office for comment. We have yet to hear back. There are some weather advisories in effect for Labrador this evening. A heat warning has been issued for Churchill Falls over to Eagle River, as well as Postville, where temperatures today and tomorrow will be between 28 to 31 degrees. Also, there's an air quality warning in effect for Western Labrador due to the nearby wildfires. According to the province's online wildfire dashboard, there are currently 21 active wildfires in Labrador, 5 in Lab West, 2 listed out of control. Meanwhile, the fire hazard rating is now listed as extreme on the Buron Peninsula and Western Labrador near the Quebec border, and it's very high on the Avalon Peninsula and in the Millertown and Buchans area, meaning a fire ban is automatically in effect in all of those areas. Fire bans are automatically implemented when the fire hazard rating reaches very high or extreme. Construction begins this week on a new state-of-the-art fire station in the Goulds neighborhood of St. John's. The new station was first announced in 2019, but the city says the contract to build it has now at last been awarded. Currently, the St. John's Regional Fire Department operates the Goulds Fire Station with career firefighters Monday to Friday until 4 p.m. and volunteer coverage thereafter and on weekends. Once the new facility opens, service will expand to full-time 24/7 career firefighters. St. John's Regional Fire Department Chief Sherry Colford says the biggest benefit will be immediate response.
2: With 24/7, it will improve the response when someone calls 911. As you know, every minute matters. So having firefighters already in the station will improve that response time in getting to that call. So they're not having to go to the station and get the trucks and roll from there. They can immediately roll once the call comes in.
0: It's expected to be completed in January of 2028. Sharing Our Cultures has received $675,000 for programming to help refugee and newcomer youth in the province. The money comes from the North Pine Foundation and aims to fill gaps in education for newcomers, particularly those who may have been living in uncertain circumstances, such as in a conflict zone or a refugee camp. That can cause interruptions in education, according to Loidetta Cueco, the founder and CEO of Sharing Our Cultures. She says the program includes math, language, and science, as well as learning about the province's history and culture.
3: When immigrants come here and bring their children, they want them to succeed. It's one of the reasons why they come, and they see this as an opportunity. So it's really great for them to see that we can help the students so that they can be, you know, better prepared.
0: More than 1,000 refugees have settled in Newfoundland and Labrador since 2002. Finally, the Kellagrew Soiree is in full swing this week in CBS. The legendary celebration is made up of a number of events throughout the week. The famous song about it was written by Johnny Burke in 1904, but CBS Mayor Darren Bent says it's hard to say exactly how long the soiree has been going on, as it's had different locations and names over the years, including CBS Days and the Jigamaree. But he says what is certain is how good it is for the community and the people who attend.
4: It's just great to bring community together, you know, our young families, you know, our working families, and of course our seniors. There's something for everyone, and getting people together is what how you build community and what makes this place a great place to live. People love to get out and do things with other people.
0: Ben says the soiree also includes sunset yoga, a cornhole tournament, and a classic car show. But he says the popular Clara Nolan's barbecue, that's already sold out. That's your CBC News for Newfoundland and Labrador. I'm Andrew Hawthorne.
5: Transportation Safety Board and its latest report on the commercial fishery, and a tour around part of the FU Trading Company premises. I'm Todd O'Brien. Welcome to the broadcast.

0: Transportation Safety Board has released its annual report on things that went wrong, accidents, and what they call occurrences in Canada's air, marine, pipeline, and rail sectors. Commercial fishing, of course, has a section, one of the deadliest jobs out there. Yuan Murray is chair of the Transportation Safety Board. In your report in the marine transportation sector, you talk about 257 accidents that resulted in six fatalities, and three of those were in commercial fishing. Yeah. I guess before we get to the fishing, these other accidents, what kind of accidents were they?
1: So they involve all kinds of commercial fishing vessels. So they're really all sorts of them, essentially under the TSB regulations. Any accident or incident involving a commercial fishing vessel has to be reported to us. So it could be a container ship grounding. It could be a fire on board. So there are many, many different accidents that get reported to us every day. So, at the end of the year, we have, hundreds and hundreds of them that we have to sort through to decide which ones we're going to investigate.
0: Gotcha. Six fatalities, three in commercial fishing. What can you tell me about those?
1: Mm-hmm. So three fatalities in fishing is much lower actually than the numbers we had in previous years. Just to give you an idea, in 2024 we had 10 fatalities involving commercial fishing. So I would say three is much lower. It's also much, much lower than the annual average of 15 that we've had over the 10 previous years. So I don't want to jinx it by saying, things are improving, because it only takes one bad year. But we are seeing a downward trend over time as well about these number of fatalities in commercial fishing, which I would say is a good sign. It could mean that, our messaging that we have tried to put forward over the years about the risk of this profession and the need for safety improvements are starting to hit their targets.
0: And those three fatalities in commercial fishing, where did they happen?
1: I don't have that information.
0: That's fine. Part of your report, you talk about transportation safety, TSC recommendations that have not been enacted. There was something like 49 recommendations since 1992. Just eight are active. And so there's a whole bunch that haven't been acted on?
1: Yeah, so we issued a lot of recommendations over the years, and just to give you a scoop, we just finished our reassessment cycle, because every year when we issue recommendations, every year we follow up on the progress of these recommendations, and so a number of these recommendations are still active in the fishing world. We just completed our reassessment cycle, and the bad news is that this year, we have not been able to close any outstanding recommendations as fully satisfactory. So basically it means that all of the outstanding recommendations in the fishing world pertaining to subjects that are extremely important to us, like stability, major modifications, coordination of oversight between departments, all of these recommendations remain active, which means that the safety deficiencies are not resolved.
0: What's the roadblock?
1: Can be, multiple roadblocks. I would say the biggest one, from our perspective, is the delays in advancing regulatory changes. So Transport Canada is looking at various amendments to, for instance, the fishing vessel safety regulations, and these amendments keep getting delayed, which means that the changes that we were looking forward to are not getting done. So that's the main roadblock. The other roadblock could be a different perspective between, our assessment of the risk at the TSB and the assessment of the risks or of the ways to mitigate these risks by Transport Canada. Because you have to keep in mind that the TSB, we have the power to issue recommendations, but it's Transport Canada as the regulator or DFO, Department of Fisheries and Oceans, as the regulator of fishing, that have the power to actually implement these recommendations and make the required changes. And sometimes, these departments will have a different perspective on the ways to resolve these deficiencies. So I would say that these are the two main roadblocks to our recommendations.
0: And in terms of commercial fisheries, what are the, I guess, leading causes of injury or fatalities?
1: Yeah, there are many of them, and you know, I always say in my interviews that, you know, safety is a shared responsibility, because we always tend to look towards the regulator, towards Transport Canada, towards DFO when we are issuing recommendations, right? But of course, you know, the people on the water, the fishermen, they also have the responsibility to make sure that their operations are safe. But there are multiple topics that we see recurring over and over throughout our investigations, and I'll just give you a few examples. So the first one is the lack of stability knowledge and training. So vessel capsizing is a big one. It causes a lot of fatalities. You know, a lot of our investigations over the past few years were related to issues with stability, and some of the smaller vessels don't have stability assessments at all, and even the vessels that do. Usually the people operating these vessels don't have a lot of awareness about the limits of their vessels. They essentially rely on their own experience to decide what to do next in terms of managing the stability of their vessel. So that's a big one. Another one is vessel modifications. So, you know, fishing vessels over their you know, many years can accumulate modifications, and individually these modifications can be small, right? But if you add them up over time, it adds weight to the vessel, it changes the center of gravity, and again creates stability risks. And I can go on. You know, life-saving equipment is a big one as well. We have found in our investigations that you know, fishermen oftentimes don't wear PFDs, or if they do, they are not, you know, they don't wear the PFDs, or, you know, vital safety equipment is not accessible or poorly maintained. For instance, immersion suits can be in an area of the vessel that is not easily accessible, can be poorly maintained, or can be of the wrong size. So the suit, for instance, can be too small for the fishermen trying to put it on in an emergency when they only have a few minutes to put the suit on. So that's another example of issues that we see.
0: There has been, I guess, some progress, though, I mean, with things like EPIRBs, emergency position indicating, radio beacons, and even personal devices that fish harvesters could just wear in case of an accident. Aircraft can hone in on them, right?
1: Yeah, absolutely. And, you know, it's not all bad. We have seen a lot of progress in the industry. We have seen, you know, fish harvesters associations taking proactive roles to, you know, provide guidelines and information to their members. There are also, you know, provincial compensation boards that have mandated, you know, wearing of PFDs on board vessels. And we're also seeing, and this is maybe, you know, in the more strategic sense, a change in the safety culture in the industry. And the safety culture is not something that, you know, you can calculate easily with numbers, but safety culture is the general sentiment that, you know, people, before they leave, they make sure that their vessel is safe, and they make sure that, you know, the operation will be able to come back home safely, even though, you know, the Transport Canada inspector is not necessarily on you know, on the dock watching them. You know, they make sure themselves that the operation is safer, and we are seeing a shift in the safety culture in the industry, and that is a positive sign for sure.
0: Well, listen, thanks for having a chat about this today.
1: Sure, absolutely. You're welcome.
0: Yuan Marie is the chair of the Transportation Safety Board of Canada. And just after we spoke, the department reached out to send me an explanation on those three deaths that happened in the commercial fishing industry. The first one, the occurrence on February 6, 2025, the fishing vessel Fortune Pride, with four people on board, sank off Sambro, Nova Scotia. The crew activated the emergency position indicating radio beacon and attempted to abandon the vessel in a four-person rigid life raft. Canadian Coast Guard ship recovered three crew members from the water. The fourth crew member was recovered from the overturned life raft by the Canadian Coast Guard with assistance from a Canadian Forces helicopter. Two crew members were pronounced dead. The TSB deployed a team and is investigating the occurrence now. And the other fatality happened in relation to an unregistered fishing vessel.

0: the once, and we are all running. Well, while on our trip to Fogo Island this past June, we stopped in Seldom. And that's where the Fishermen's Union Trading Company building stands. The FU Trading Company was formed by William Coker as a cooperative for fishermen. A store is upstairs, and that operated from 1913 to 1978 and is now a museum. Next door to the building is the Marine Interpretation Center. And back in the day, that's where the fish would be processed. And that's where Colleen Higgins, the coordinator there, took me inside to have a look at artifacts collected.
1: Okay, so we'll step in here. This is called a shed. And this is just a trove of everything a man used in the day as a fisherman. Absolutely everything is kept. You can smell it when you come in. Above us is the cod liver oil factory. And that smell is so intense, but it has saturated the building. So that's up above. We're down here within this whole space, which is a very large shed, with all the information boards. And it explains everything from catching the cod to the process of selling the cod, what it takes, to every instrument that was used to make it happen. And this is all part of the Fishermen's Union Trading Company.
2: And there's even more stuff upstairs, right, like you said?
1: Yeah, it's basically the boilers and how the cod liver oil was manufactured, I suppose, not really the word, but how it was made and sold, you know.
2: All right, let's wander over here to the corner. What is that? I'm just looking at the tag, and this is a bosun's chair with some kind of a something on it.
1: Yeah, they would sit on this, I think, and hoist him up. That piece there, right there, is the same, only on a smaller scale, mm-hmm. right? Description used to paint the sides of a boat okay. was lowered down over the side, and they must have been small guys.
2: Okay, and this is what we've got here. We've got an oil can.
1: Yeah, it's all traditional. This is all quite old. Everything that you look at, I mean, just this piece here, you know. But then it tells how we started, and I said, this is a premises. This is what a premises is within that family, they will have, if you're a fisherman, you've got to have a stage. If you're a fisherman, you've got to have a store. So that would be, say, his confined family home. And then when he had children and then his children grew up and he was a fisherman, he would build on the same piece of land. He'd have his stage and therefore. And then you got a whole premises, meaning they're all together within one. I guess that's the best way I could explain it.
2: We've got the old pitchfork for the fish.
1: Yeah, it's amazing. And then, I mean, look at the swish bowl or the swish bucket, I think they used to call it. The fish buckets, yeah. And they had different name. This is actually, I grew up, a punching tub. Punching tub is where you threw in the fish after you had prepared the fish. All right? You throw in the fish after you had deheaded it, probably taken out the bones, even down to the fillets. But it all had to go from the splitting table into that punching bucket and be washed.
2: All right. Reminds me of Vic Devereaux splitting fish in Fairyland. Okay.
1: So this just tells the process of catching a fish, because mm-hmm. it was hand line, then it was pronged in one by one. Then it shows how the whole process of salt, heavy salt, because every a lot of this fish was heavy salted, and the biggest industry, or one of the biggest industries they had, and it was a lot of it was shipped to the West Indies, where salted cod, dried salted cod, was a big part of their diet.
2: And we have, what do we got here? With the
1: this is the weighing scales, where everything would be weighed off. Those are all traditional to the building. But my most, the saddest piece for me, it gives a description. This is the Japanese trap, a cod trap, and this is the old-fashioned cod trap. You can tell where the destruction even started. So in the Japanese one, you can see it's very, very small mesh, tiny mesh, and it's doubled mesh. So when that was struck the bottom or was hung in the ocean, nothing could escape it, right? They took everything. This one here is the old-fashioned cod trap. See how big it is? So the bycatch was very limited. You know, they didn't take bycatch. They didn't scrape the bottom of the ocean. Whereas a cod trap would float just up from the floor of the ocean, of course, to up above. But yeah, so that tells a story there that is heartbreaking. But yeah, a lot that you see is all traditional to the building.
2: Well, there's so much more to see. And like I said,
1: come along. Come along and enjoy one of, I'll take you back to 1911.
2: Okay, thank you so much.
1: Oh, you're welcome. Sorry. I walked into it. That's okay. Yeah, don't listen.
2: The building is getting mad. The building is mad.
1: Pick you up that way.
2: The building is mad.
1: No, but it is crazy that over here.
2: It is nuts, yeah.
1: It is.
2: And upstairs, too, yeah, there's...
1: Upstairs is the massive drums where their cod liver oil was manufactured. Now, there's not much to see, but I can certainly take you up.
0: And that's Colleen Higgins, coordinator at the Marine Interpretation Center and the FU Trading Company in Seldom. And Colleen told me there really isn't anything quite like the setup there in Seldom, the whole premises together. But the place, while it looks great, does need upgrades. There's a lot of repair work to be done, she says. Even the wharf, for example, is off limits because it's deemed too dangerous to use. But it's the kind of money the town probably can't come up with on its own. So they're facing a big challenge there to, I guess, keep that place looking in great shape. And it really is a treasure. And if you head to Fogo, very much worth the stop. And, of course, Colleen is there. She's laughing, very knowledgeable.

deeply brag, and there is power in a union. Well, we've been hearing from many organizations, people connected to or commenting on none and two of its community council's new fish harvesting plan, a plan where they are bypassing DFO's management and distributing salmon tags to community members and others, and also taking over management of species like cod, halibut, and seals. The Inuit Nation released a statement today, and it reads in part, it says, recent public statements by the Nunatuavut Community Council assert Section 35 Aboriginal rights to harvest Atlantic salmon in Labrador. Federal Court of Canada in June 2024 confirmed that NCC has never been recognized as having Indigenous rights by Canada or the courts. NCC's claims are an attempt to rewrite history at the expense of Inuit and Inuit in Labrador. The assertion of Indigenous rights carries significant legal and constitutional implications. Rights cannot be established through self-declaration, nor can they be separated from the historical, cultural, and legal foundations upon which they are based. And Inuit Nation remains concerned by efforts to advance claims that conflict with the rights, interests, and history of Indigenous peoples of Labrador, those whose rights are well established and who are represented by Inuit Nation, the Inuit Nation, and the Nunatsiavut government. So that's part of the statement that was released today by the Inuit Nation. And that's it for the show. If you want to get a hold of us here, you can email the broadcast at cbc.ca or give us a call, 576-5287 or 1-800-561-FISH. I'm Todd O'Brien. Thanks for listening, and we'll see you again tomorrow.

0: The gang used this assassination and other high-profile acts of violence to terrorize Sikh and other Indian communities.
1: A cross-border crackdown with arrests across Canada, the U.S., and Europe, including the leaders of three prominent organized crime groups. The head of one of those gangs charged with ordering the assassination of a prominent Sikh separatist activist in B.C. 3 years ago. This is Your World Tonight. I'm Martina Fitzgerald. Also on the program,
2: Mr. Martel will be sitting as an independent senator, and so we value his work.
1: Four new members appointed to the Senate on the advice of the Prime Minister. In the process, one more MP from Pierre Poilievre's Conservative caucus is removed, and also partisan appointments are returning to the upper chamber. A huge international crackdown on organized crime has led to charges against 37 people across Canada, the U.S., and Europe. All are accused of working for India-based organized crime groups that have been terrorizing and extorting people in the Indian diaspora around the globe. Lawrence Bishnoi, the leader of the notorious Bishnoi gang, is among those charged. Caroline Bargoot has our top story tonight.
3: Shootings, murders, kidnappings, extortions, assaults, weapons and drug trafficking.
4: This is how U.S. authorities say three transnational Indian crime syndicates have been terrorizing and extorting members of their diaspora around the world. The Lawrence Bishnoi gang, the Jaggu Bangwalpuria organized crime group, and the Ravinder Singh Danda gang, whose leader is a Canadian now facing a minimum penalty of life in prison for running a drug trafficking operation, says Assistant U.S. Attorney for California Bill Asaley.
0: We will use the full weight and power of the United States federal government to identify, target, and dismantle these organized crime groups who prey on American communities.
4: The investigation is called Operation Hardball, a multi-year collaboration between the U.S. Attorney's Office, the FBI, the L.A. Police Department, and the Royal Canadian Mounted Police. 24 people have been arrested, three of them in British Columbia. They're now charged with multiple crimes, including murder, extortion, weapons, and drug trafficking. Three Canadian accused expected to appear in court in B.C. this afternoon. Mike Duhem is the commissioner of the RCMP.
5: All these individuals played a significant leadership role in directing criminal activities impacting multiple countries. Our work today makes our communities, cities, provinces, states, and countries much safer.
4: Bishnoi has been behind bars in India since 2015, and authorities say was still able to direct the targeted assassination of prominent Sikh activist Hardeep Singh Nijjar outside a Gurdwara, a Sikh place of worship, in Surrey in the summer of 2023. Bishnoi's gang allegedly recruited disadvantaged youth and sent loyal members to countries like Canada and the U.S. on student and foreign worker visas. An unsealed indictment alleges he had thousands of operatives around the world, including hundreds in the U.S. and Canada.
0: Look, the United States is unique in that we have the power to reach people outside our borders. We can. Some of these guys are already in jail cells in India, so obviously that's not enough to restrain their activities. When they come to a federal penitentiary here in the United States, I guarantee you he won't be extorting any more victims once he's in our custody for hopefully a very long time.
4: Officials say the three gangs had overlapping criminal activity, they shared territory, and had shifting alliances. 13 people are still wanted in connection with this investigation. Police say they'll continue to pursue them to bring them to justice. Caroline Bargoot, CBC News, Vancouver.
1: Prime Minister Mark Carney is appointing four new members to the Senate. They include one of his top advisors and a sitting Conservative MP. Also, Carney says partisanship appointments are now allowed. That's a shift from his predecessor, Justin Trudeau. David Thurton has more from Ottawa.
6: The Senate, a chamber steeped in tradition and ceremony, often called the chamber of sober second thought. Now the government is taking a different approach to how it appoints members to the red chamber. For the past decade under the Trudeau Liberals, the government relied on a special committee to appoint senators. It required candidates to be politically independent. Today, Prime Minister Mark Carney reversed the nonpartisan criterion, appointing Quebec Conservative MP Richard Martel and three others.
2: So I have a lot of respect and trust for Mr. Martel. I had the chance to talk to him again last night.
6: Industry Minister Melanie Joly said she looks forward to working with her former Conservative counterpart in his new role.
2: Mr. Martel will be sitting as an independent senator, and so we value his work. He could have chosen to be part of the Conservative Party Senate group.
6: Joining Martel in the Red Chamber are Geeter Tucker, an accountant from Manitoba, Dr. Rodney Ouellette, a physician and scientist, and Tom Pitfield, one of Carney's top political advisors. Carney also announced he will be establishing a new independent board to appoint senators. Donald Savoie was involved in the previous committee under Trudeau. He supports Carney's changes.
7: When I reflect back, I think we put forward a number of names that in hindsight we overlooked, that they had no understanding of Parliament, no understanding of the legislative process, and it did seriously handicap them in making a contribution.
6: Today's changes have big implications for the Senate and also the House of Commons. As polling analyst Eric Grenier points out, it's a loss for the Conservatives still reeling from defections to the Liberals.
8: It is another blow against Pierre Poilievre for him to lose one of his few Quebec Conservative MPs, even if it isn't the same kind of floor crossing as we've seen earlier this year.
6: The departure of Martel leaves the Liberals with a slightly bigger majority. The seat he's vacating now means there will soon be 7 open seats awaiting by-election calls from the Prime Minister. David Thornton, CBC News, Ottawa.
1: Coming right up, boosting military spending on the minds of world leaders at the NATO summit in Turkey. Canada and other member countries are on a defense shopping spree, but experts are warning it needs to be done strategically. Plus, cleaning up heavy flooding in large parts of Manitoba. It could be too late for farmers with crops underwater. And later, we'll have this story.
9: That's Tilly Norwood, the world's first so-called AI actor, will now be starring in a feature film. The news has got some in the film biz bashing the idea, while others say it was inevitable. I'm Makhta Gebreselassie. I'll have that story coming up on Your World Tonight.
10: It was Greenland that, and it continues to be, that should be controlled by the United States, not by Denmark.
1: U.S. President Donald Trump used the NATO summit today in Turkey to renew some old threats against European leaders who are supposed to be allies. Mark Carney had no meeting scheduled there with Trump. Instead, the prime minister talked to other leaders about his idea for a world defense bank and Canada's new submarine plans. Murray Brewster reports from Ankara.
11: Prime Minister Mark Carney, German Chancellor Friedrich Merz, and Norwegian Prime Minister Jonas Gahr Støre were all in a celebratory mood.
12: We made the right decision for Canada. We made the right decision for NATO.
11: Merz says Canada's decision to choose a German supplier for its new submarine fleet is not just a military procurement.
13: This is something which is really fundamental for our cooperation between Canada, Norway, Germany, and this goes far beyond submarines.
11: Going into the summit, Canadian officials had indicated that Carney would also meet with South Korean President Lee Jae-myung. And even though Carney reiterated that South Korea's bid was strong, that formal bilateral meeting was abruptly canceled and in its place, a casual encounter.
14: I know the Prime Minister just had a bump-in meeting with President Lee, and they had a very good exchange.
11: Defense Minister David McGuinty, who insists the Canada-South Korea relationship remains strong.
14: Obviously, when you have two bidders, one bidder is going to be chosen, the other will not, although the second bidder is in reserve right now, depending on the negotiations for the contract.
11: At the same time today, Canada announced it and 8 other small, mostly European nations will be joining Carney's push to create a defense, security, and resilience bank. Think of it like a world bank for defense, where countries can access private capital to make critical security investments. With so much money sloshing around in defense, some experts are growing concerned.
15: It doesn't matter how much you spend if you don't spend it in the right way. And that has been a problem that NATO has had over the years.
11: Rachel Alhues is with the UK-based Royal United Service Institute, who says NATO countries need to set clear, collective spending priorities.
15: If I were advising European leaders in Canada about how you get your act together and spend this money, In the near term. Number one, again, would be those critical enablers, not long-term developmental programs. I get it. Everybody wants to be the first to create a next generation fighter, but there are real gaps now, today.
11: The most critical gap NATO faces is in drones and air defense. Although it'll take several years, Canada's purchase of submarines fills an important gap because the U.S. has signaled it will no longer provide submarines to NATO in a crisis. Murray Brewster, CBC News, Ankara, Turkey.
1: Ukraine's army of drones has proven to be a major thorn in the side of Russia's military. Drones in the sky have become a regular sight in several Russian cities. But making those drones is difficult in a country at war. Now, they'll be made in Canada as part of a new partnership between two companies. The CBC's Jennifer Yoon has that story.
16: A Ukrainian war drone, catapulted into the air as it goes for a test flight. From the ground, using what looks like an Xbox controller, you can identify and track targets from up to 100 kilometers away. But we're not in Ukraine or on the front lines. We're in rural Ontario, at an undisclosed location CBC is not identifying for security purposes.
17: So this drone is made for reconnaissance missions.
16: Dmytro Pyatrin is with the Ukrainian defense company Airlogix. Some of his company's drones will now be manufactured in Canada and sent straight to the front lines, so that the high-tech and expensive equipment needed to produce tons of these drones will be far from Russian drones and missiles.
17: Obviously, we cannot invest heavily into advanced machinery, which could cost millions of US dollars, because it could be destroyed any day. So that's why we are partnering with the foreign companies to bring the technologies to their facilities.
16: Ukraine's been outwitting Russia with drone technology in many ways, slowing down Russian troops and hitting Russian oil infrastructure. But Pyatrin says his country needs more. They're trying to kill enough Russian soldiers until the country runs out of men to send to the front.
17: They will lose so much people by advanced technologies which we are utilizing on them, so they will eventually go to the peace agreement and it will end.
16: Drones are the future of warfare, says Walter Dorn, who teaches defense studies to military officers at the Canadian Forces College in Toronto. And Canada should be trying to learn from Ukraine, who are at the cutting edge of drone technology.
18: They're going to be so central to the defense of Canada and on our international operations when we are abroad. So we have to be aware not only how to use drones, but also to protect ourselves against drones.
16: Kath Inson agrees. Her Hamilton, Ontario-based company, Sentinel R&D, is the Canadian half of the agreement to manufacture Ukrainian drones.
19: Working with companies with battle combat-proven systems is key to the future of our own defense.
16: Her company is also manufacturing its own drones. The long game for both Airlogix and Sentinel is to sell these systems to the Canadian Armed Forces, Inson says.
19: Helping your partner and your ally in their time of need earns you the privilege of working with them and learning from them in the future.
16: But there's still much to do before then. There's a war on, and she'd like to help Ukraine win it first. Jennifer Yoon, CBC News, Toronto.
1: The International Olympic Committee has provisionally lifted its suspension of the Russian team. Russia was suspended after it invaded Ukraine and set up local Olympic councils in occupied parts of the country. IOC President Kirsty Coventry says it coincides with the start of qualifying events for the 2028 Games in Los Angeles.
20: We wanted to ensure all athletes have the possibility to compete at the Olympic Games and not be held responsible for their government's actions. And I believe that this is what this decision speaks to. It allows for Russian athletes to take part in sport competitions. But we've also been very clear that we do not condone any violence and war around the world.
1: Russian athletes competed as neutrals at the 2024 Paris Summer Olympics and at the 2026 Milano Cortina Winter Games. The BC government is preparing legal action against OpenAI. The province says the company played a role in February's mass shooting at Tumbler Ridge. Eight people were killed that day, most of them school children. The shooter died by suicide shortly after. Attorney General Nikki Sharma says OpenAI failed to notify law enforcement of the shooter's repeated violent prompts on its platform, ChatGPT.
3: I think we were all shocked when we heard that there might have been an opportunity to prevent the loss of life that this province suffered, that there was a group of people that were aware of messages on OpenAI that were alarming enough to them to say we should report to the police, and you know that never happened.
1: In a statement to CBC, OpenAI says it has already strengthened its safeguards in response to the tragedy. Rising rivers have Manitobans on high alert for flooding. Nearly half of the province's rural municipalities and six First Nations are under local states of emergency. As Karen Pauls tells us, heavy rains in the past month have caused overland flooding, damaged infrastructure, and destroyed crops.
21: That's water rushing through a massive washout in a highway near the village of Pine River. Last week, parts of western Manitoba got up to 2 months' worth of rain in just hours. This after devastating storms earlier in June.
22: Anger and tensions are starting to build up here because there's just too much bureaucracy holding people back to help individuals in our community, and I'm really tired of it.
21: Lance Jacobson is the mayor of Swan River.
22: This is already now day four of the cleanup with no help from the provincial government, boots on the ground, or the feds. People are getting burnt out. I can't say it anymore. We need help.
21: One of the main hospitals in the region had to evacuate patients because of flooding. Dauphin pharmacist Bert Precision says everyone is pitching in to help those still in the community, using helicopters, boats, even drones.
23: Doing whatever we can to get people medications in urgent times.
21: Brandon Mayor Jeff Fawcett says crews are building up dikes along the Assiniboine River in Manitoba's second biggest city.
24: The crest is probably likely on Sunday. And that was the reason for the state of emergency call. With the weather, we can act really quickly.
21: Crews from the nearby Sioux Valley Dakota Nation are using drones to monitor water levels. Chief Jennifer Bone says the community is working around the clock to prepare.
25: They started sandbagging on Saturday morning and they worked throughout the day. They're continuing on.
21: For many farmers, crops are already underwater.
26: We had a pounding rain right after we had seeded the canola.
21: Jill Verway is president of the Keystone Agricultural Producers.
26: Huge devastation in crops where, you know, they're just going to have to wait and see and recover what is left.
27: Okay, so these berries were hit with hail. And then
21: Danielle Boonstra is a berry farmer north of Winnipeg. Her strawberries and raspberries never recovered from the storm that dumped 280 millimeters of rain and then hail in early June.
28: We think it's about 60% of our farm that's been affected and that has wrecked for the season.
21: The military is assessing the hardest hit areas. Ottawa has also deployed Team Rubicon Canada, a veteran-led disaster response organization. Misha Kaplan is the CEO.
29: I think it's completely understandable that people would find it frustrating. We are doing everything we can to get out there as quickly as possible. And that level of urgency is all that I'm seeing across the other partners as well.
21: And urgency residents are feeling acutely. Karen Pauls, CBC News, Winnipeg.
1: Imagine checking the latest news using nothing but your thoughts. For a Vancouver police officer with ALS, what seems like science fiction is now reality. He's one of the first Canadians with the disease to receive a Neuralink brain implant. Lindsay Duncombe reports.

0: cells in the brain and spinal cord. There is no cure. In May, Martin received a Neuralink brain implant, part of a clinical trial at Toronto Western Hospital. The device uses Bluetooth to help people who cannot physically move use their thoughts to communicate through a computer.
1: This is going to maybe improve my time that I've left, and it will allow me to be kind of a trailblazer.
0: Under the supervision of neurosurgeons, a 2-meter-tall robot inserted more than 1,000 tiny electrodes into Martin's motor cortex. Martin is the 26th person in the world to receive the implant. Two other Canadians, both with quadriplegia, had a similar procedure last year in Toronto, and an ALS patient from Edmonton with dual citizenship received an implant in the U.S. But Martin's surgery was even more experimental. For the first time, the electrodes were inserted through the dura. That's the layer of thick protective tissue around the brain. Dr. Andreas Lozano is the lead neurosurgeon at Toronto Western Hospital.
2: We think that this is the first step towards scaling the operation to make the operation safer, which means that we might be able to offer this operation to hundreds and thousands of people.
3: We're starting off with reducing human suffering.
0: Controversial trillionaire Elon Musk is behind Neuralink. Toronto Western has been criticized for working with a company owned by a man who led cuts to global healthcare while he was the head of the short-lived U.S. Department of Government Efficiency. And Neuralink has faced scrutiny for not being open with its data. Dr. Lozano says the hospital reviewed the trial thoroughly before participating.
2: It has gone through a series of ethical screens.
0: Martin's wife, Lisa, says she hopes the device will help Lee communicate with his children, ages 11 and 14, after he is no longer able to physically speak. She says that will help with medical decisions, including those about a medically assisted death.
4: So it'll take the guesswork out of things.
0: Martin is planning on making playlists for his kids, even playing video games as his disease progresses. And his colleagues have teased the police officer with a new nickname, RoboCop. Lindsay Duncombe, CBC News, Vancouver.
5: This is Your World Tonight. I'm Martina Fitzgerald. 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Prince Harry, Elton John, and several other high-profile Brits have lost a lawsuit against the publisher of the Daily Mail. Their lawsuit alleged that from the 90s to 2011, Associated newspapers used illegally obtained information in dozens of published stories. The judge ruled the claimants had failed to prove their allegations, saying suspicion is not enough. In a statement, Harry called the decision a whitewash. Associated newspapers called it an overwhelming victory for the Daily Mail and its journalists. Job losses to AI are on the rise and may be coming soon to a theater near you. An AI-generated actor has landed its first starring role in a feature film. And as Magda Gabrielsalasa reports, it's becoming a hot-button issue in Hollywood and beyond.
6: AI's not the enemy. It's the key.
7: That's Tilly Norwood, declared the world's first so-called AI actor last year. Now Norwood is set to be in a film. Particle 6, the company that created Norwood, says it's making Misaligned, a coming-of-age AI movie. The company says it's a hybrid project, using real directors and writers along with the AI. But some in the film biz are bashing this. The national director of ACTRA, the union representing actors in Canada, said there's no place in the industry for replacing performers with synthetics. And last year, actor Emily Blunt, amongst others, was not a fan of the Norwood news, as expressed on the Variety Awards Circuit podcast.
8: That is really, really scary.
7: But Toronto film critic Jason Gorber is among those that say this was bound to happen. He says the use of AI in the film biz is just getting started.
9: So what we're seeing here is a very negative reaction to the sort of peak use of this type of AI, namely creating an actor out of full cloth that one could use a human for, versus what's inevitably going to happen in the broad sense of artificial intelligence that is going to transform not only the way films are made, but the way films are showcased, the way they are presented, the way they

0: they are responded to.
1: Now, this isn't the first time AI is making waves on the silver screen. Dreams of Violets, a movie about the Iranian resistance made completely with AI tools, debuted at the Tribeca Festival last month. Then there's the movie that features an actor that is no longer living. Val Kilmer from movies like Top Gun died last year. And yet, an AI version of him stars in the movie As Deep as the Grave.
2: Don't fear the dead. And don't fear me.
1: Its trailer came out months ago.
3: I don't want AI to take away creative output.
1: Karis Butcher is an actor in Toronto who's worked on some independent and student films. This AI news has her questioning the future for actors.
3: It feels dehumanizing in a way that what is purely human creation and creativity that can be enjoyed by other humans is now being interfered by something without that soul.
1: Richard Latchman, a digital media professor in Toronto, says in the end, it will be up to the audience to decide.
4: Are we going to show up at the box office for things with a certification of human only, or are we going to show up for anything that looks kind of interesting to us? And really, we think of this as inevitable. That's going to play out in public opinion.
1: Any public opinions on how misaligned turns out will have to wait. No word on when the film will hit screens. Makhta Gebreselassie, CBC News, Toronto.
5: And finally, it is the end of an era for the man known as the Groat, the greatest raptor of all time.
6: Jurassic parks all over the country. We knew what we were playing for. We were playing for the city of Toronto and the country of Canada.
5: Kyle Lowry announced his retirement from professional basketball this morning in a video retrospective of his life and career posted to Instagram. The 40-year-old is ending his NBA career as a Toronto Raptor by signing a one-day contract with the team.
7: I always said that, you know, I would retire a Toronto Raptor, and that was everything. This place is, I call it home, I mean it.
5: Lowry played 9 seasons with the Raptors, joining the team in 2012. With Lowry, they made the playoffs for 7 straight seasons, winning the NBA championship in 2019. He left Toronto 5 years ago for the Miami Heat. The 6-time All-Star told reporters in Toronto this morning why his time in Canada was so special.
7: You're not just playing for Toronto, you're playing for Halifax, Calgary, BC, you're playing for across, you know, a whole country. And who you are doesn't just show up in one place, it shows up in every place.
5: Lowry's return and retirement comes amid reports the Raptors are reacquiring star forward Kawhi Leonard. He was there today to support Lowry, who said he hoped Leonard would help bring another championship title to the team. Lowry's number 7 jersey will be retired. His main message was one of thanks.
7: Thank you, Toronto. Thank you, Canada. And as I always told y'all, it's officially happened. I'm retiring as a Toronto Raptor. 20 years and 1 day. 7 forever. I love y'all. Peace.
5: Thanks for being with us. This has been Your World Tonight for Tuesday, July 7th. I'm Martina Fitzgerald. Good night.

0: With your Environment Canada weather update for Newfoundland and Labrador, I'm Andrew Hawthorne. For St. John's and the Avalon tonight, 40% chance of showers early in the evening and a bit hazy with a low of 14. For Wednesday, mainly sunny, hazy in the morning as well, but a high of 27, 20 along parts of the coast, and a humidex as high as 29. For Gander and the central region, a few clouds, hazy this evening as well with lows of 15, 10 in low-lying areas. For Wednesday, mainly sunny, a high of 29, but a humidex at 32 tomorrow. For Cornerbrook and the West Coast tonight, clear, hazy in the evening as well with a low of 13. For Wednesday, mainly sunny, hazy in the morning, high of 25, 19 along the coast, but a humidex at 28. For St. Anthony in the Northern Peninsula, 40% chance of showers this evening with some haze and a low of 15. For Wednesday, a mix of sun and cloud, winds gusting to 60 and a high of 24. To Labrador now. In Happy Valley, Goose Bay and along the coast, a few showers ending this evening, then partly cloudy with a risk of thunderstorms and a low of 16. For Wednesday, 60% chance of showers, but there's a heat warning in effect with temperatures up to 31 degrees and a humidex as high as 33. Finally, for Labrador City and the West, partly cloudy but an air quality warning in effect due to ongoing wildfires, a low of 15 degrees tonight. For Wednesday, 60% chance of showers, a high of 25, but a humidex at 27. That's your weather update. I'm Andrew Hawthorne.
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4: Hello, I'm Neil Kirksall.
5: Good evening, I'm Chris Howden. This is As It Happens. Tonight.
4: Managing up, NATO leaders are meeting in Turkey, and Canada's former NATO ambassador says important priorities are being put on hold while placating the American president tops the agenda.
5: Bill of health, an Edmonton doctor, helped save a life at a basketball game and wound up getting billed for his trouble.
4: The main event, prominent Democrats pull support for Senate nominee Graham Plattner after an accusation of sexual assault. One former supporter tells us why this was the last straw.
5: It takes two to tango, even if they're 17,000 kilometers apart. After Lionel Messi leads his team to another World Cup victory, a fan in Bangladesh explains why his country is full of hardcore Argentina fans.
4: Putting the dill in dilemma, a team of engineers struggles to get the lid off of an enduring mystery. Why do pickles glow when they're electrified?
5: And the indoor winter of our discontent. The ultra-rich are installing snow rooms in their homes and yachts in which snow actually falls from the ceiling. But they're not the only ones who might find that kind of chilling. As it happens, the Tuesday edition, radio that will be there when all hail breaks loose.

0: Today, Prime Minister Mark Carney has been in Turkey, and he has been busy. This morning marked the start of the NATO summit in Ankara, 2 days of meetings about the state of the military alliance. It's the first time Turkey has hosted the summit since 2004, and this year there is plenty to talk about. Today, the Prime Minister met with the Chancellor of Germany and the Prime Minister of Norway to talk submarines. He met with the President of Ukraine to talk military support. And he met with Turkish President Recep Tayyip Erdogan, apparently to talk trade. Shortly after that meeting, Canada and Turkey formally launched negotiations for a free trade agreement. Carrie Buck is a former Canadian ambassador to NATO. We reached her in Ottawa.
1: Carrie Buck, Canada is making some moves. Some work is getting done at this summit. But we're also hearing that the allies are, you know, sort of tiptoeing around Trump. They're worried it might be awkward. How can they get anything done? Is this the way that this alliance should be conducting business?
2: It's clear and it's true that this year's meeting is once again primarily about managing the U.S. and keeping President Trump committed to the alliance. Is that the best way to run an alliance? No, but is it the way that tactically has to be done right now to keep the alliance moving forward? Absolutely yes, because it's in the allies' interest, Canada's interest, even the U.S. interest, I would argue, to keep America inside the NATO tent. So what that means is that there are a few Trump management techniques that are being used. We used them when I was at NATO for the first summit in 2018 that President Trump was at. And it's going to be a radically shortened agenda. There's a lot of other business that NATO needs to do. They'll primarily focus on the scorecard. How much have you spent? Do you have a credible plan to get to the 5% goal? And are you turning that money into capabilities, right? So they're going to focus on that. It's unfortunate that they won't be talking about some of the other business, but the key bits of business that in addition have to happen, like sustainable support for Ukraine, I expect there to be enough of that to make the summit more than worthwhile, to be honest. Mm-hmm. But it is what it is. The best summit outcome is no drama.
1: And one of the things we're hearing about, the bits of news that are coming out, that involves Canada and host nation Turkey, that these two countries are trying to hammer out, you know, a potential free trade agreement. Mm-hmm. What signal do you get from that, those negotiations?
2: Well, that's in line with the Prime Minister's commitment to diversify our trade and security relationships, entirely consistent with it. I think it's overall good news. Turkey, as the host of the NATO summit this year, but more importantly, because of where they sit geographically and their capacity to be really quite helpful in limiting Russia in its war against Ukraine, Turkey's becoming an even more important ally than it used to be. There are always going to be problems. You know, Turkey's been engaging recently, well, for the last few years, in significant repression of a lot of their democratic opposition inside the country, human rights concerns. But reality also is that they're second largest military in NATO. They have an important geopolitical heft, and they'd be an important partner for Canada too. So we have to figure out how to manage that, but I think it's good news opening up trade talks with them.
1: Yeah, I would suspect that the Turkish leadership already feels, just by hosting this and the kind of headlines that they're getting, that this is a win for Turkey, how it wants to be seen around the world, and the kinds of deals it wants to make. But as you say, you know, it's not just this week, but certainly more than a dozen people were detained just in the lead up to the summit, journalists among them. Will those kinds of issues, those realities, come up at all in these conversations? Can they in this moment?
2: At the NATO summit table itself, they wouldn't come up. Mm-hmm. NATO's a defense alliance. It's also a political alliance, and a lot of key foreign policy issues will get discussed. Something like bringing up an ally's human rights record, like if it's done in your face at the NATO table or publicly, it can often have the reverse impact. it induces the country being criticized to double down on their human rights abuses sometimes. I've done a lot of work on human rights over a lot of years, so you have to think carefully what's actually going to change behavior, what's going to help, and what's fitting. Like, there's other fish to fry at the NATO table, right? It's going to be about other issues. Not saying that human rights issues aren't important. You just have to choose another channel to relay those concerns and relay them in a way that the other party listening to them will actually listen to them. And that kind of personal relationship between Trump and President Erdogan, I think, will be useful for the summit, in that it's a disincentive for President Trump to walk out of the summit, which he's threatened in the past.
1: Just finally, before we let you go, Carrie, at the end of this summit, what is the checklist for success for Canada? What's a win?
2: Well, a win for everybody is a boring summit, as I said, with right. No drama. Yeah. And we're actually going into the summit win in pretty good position. Our spending on defense, having reached the 2%, is very good news. And we appear to be in pretty good shape for following the glide path up to the 3.5% on pure defense by 2035. We haven't seen a written plan from the government yet. The summit is, the table isn't going to be a show and tell around written plans, but there will be an expectation from allies and from NATO that those plans come in together fairly soon. That'll be a win, though, for Canada, because we're in good odor on defense spending and we're in good odor on defense procurements, showing that we can move procurements very fast at scale. The submarine announcement was smart to do it just before the summit. It really shows that we can move fast on big, big ticket items. That's just the beginning of the negotiations, but a really important signal. And there were other procurements announced recently, and then at the NATO Industry Forum today, most of the announcements about new initiatives had Canada attached to them and front and center. So we're looking good.
1: Carrie Buck, great to have you back on the program. Thank you.
2: Thank you.
0: Carrie Buck is a former Canadian ambassador to NATO. She's also currently a senior fellow at the University of Ottawa's Graduate School of Public and International Affairs. We reached her in Ottawa.

0: When he went to his son's basketball practice last month, Ian Sutinto wasn't there as a doctor. He was just there as a dad, one of many, a number of whom decided to participate in a father-son pickup game to celebrate the end of the season. But then one of the other fathers in attendance began to experience cardiac arrest, and Dr. Sutinto sprang into action, helping save the man's life. And at first, that seemed like the whole thing, a good news story about a good Samaritan, until Dr. Sutinto got a bill in the mail after the paramedics who showed up on scene made a point of checking in with him, too. Now he's speaking out about the experience and hoping it might change how and when Albertans are charged for ambulance services. We reached Dr. Ian Sutinto in Edmonton.
1: Doctor, how did you realize that, this other father at your son's basketball game was in trouble?
2: Yeah, I mean, it happened really fast. We were in the middle of a play, and then turned around and saw one of the dads kind of collapse on the floor. So a few of us kind of ran over, and we just thought he was maybe exhausted or fatigued or something like that. And just trying to check up on him and realized, okay, he's not doing well. I put him into recovery position. And when I saw that he wasn't really responding, I kind of did what we call a sternal rub, kind of have him respond, and he didn't respond. We checked his breathing, we checked his pulse, which were both absent. Mm-hmm. And that's when we proceeded to start CPR and have someone call 911.
1: And you said elsewhere that outside of a hospital, this was the first time you'd perform CPR on someone. So did everything just kick into gear? What was that like?
2: Yeah, I've done CPR and led, you know, codes at a hospital. But I've been in clinic for, you know, 10 plus years, so have not done CPR for a long time, and never outside of a hospital, right? Just in the public setting. This was definitely the first time.
1: There was a defibrillator, fortunately, on site. How quickly were you able to employ that?
2: Yeah, it was quick. I mean, you know, all the parents kind of mobilized very fast. Like, the coach called 911. Someone must have grabbed the AED. Me and another father started CPR, mm-hmm. like, almost immediately once we realized he needed that. And once the AED was there, we, you know, in the kit, had scissors, cut up his shirt, placed the pads on.
1: How is he doing now?
2: Yeah, we've heard back from the family, and thank God he is doing well. He had a surgery and was discharged home this past week. So as far as I know, I haven't seen him yet in person, but yeah, sounds like he's just going through recovery now.
1: But before that, there were some other developments, and the ambulance that the coach called, you know, showed up to take this other father to the hospital. They checked on you as well. What kind of care, if any care, did you receive?
2: Yeah, I mean, they're really good. I probably want to clarify that there was actually 2.5 units of paramedics that came. So there was one ambulance, there was a solo paramedic that came in an SUV, and a second unit was also on its way. And so the solo paramedic, awesome guy, super nice. He saw that I was, you know, laying on the ground, you know, breathing hard, and say, "Hey, are you doing okay?" I'm like, you know, I'm just feeling a little lightheaded. We had been playing basketball for probably about 40 minutes. Okay. And then after doing CPR, you know, CPR is pretty, you know, exhausting on its own. So yeah, got a blood pressure, checked my oxygen,
1: right,
2: did the ECG, and all was fine.
1: So even with all of that, and you obviously, you know, the medical system more than most people, were you expecting a $250 bill?
2: Yeah, no, I was not. You know, in retrospect, and hearing people say, yeah, they're, you know, paramedics, they have to log it in, and if they see anyone, I guess a bill is generated. Mm-hmm. I wasn't aware of that. Again, totally appreciative for their work, but you know, I thought this was after doing CPR, they're just checking up on me. It was kind of a courtesy, nice thing to do, just make sure I was okay. So yeah, it still was a little bit of a surprise to get an invoice in the mail.
1: Alberta Hospital and Surgical Health Services has since canceled that $250 bill that you were sent and has said in a statement that it will, quote, work with the Ministry of Hospital and Surgical Health Services to review its policy, unquote. What are you hoping might come out of this?
2: Yeah, I mean, I think it would be nice to have that policy reviewed, for one. You know, if there is a Good Samaritan or people who require attending after they have, you know, been involved in providing care themselves, that would be automatically waived. And then I guess also just re-looking at ambulance fees in general. I mean, I think the concern is that, you know, patients who really need to aren't going to ask for the appropriate service that they might need, right? If they're worried about the cost, we don't want to let that be a factor for getting appropriate care.
1: So this was eye-opening for you in a couple of ways, and we'll see what kind of changes, if any, come to this particular policy. And your fee has been waived, as we've said. But having that skill set, you know, not being a doctor necessarily, but the life-saving potential of CPR, having an AED, a defibrillator at the school, what are you hoping listeners take away from all of that?
2: Yeah, I mean, I remember speaking with the other dad who performed the CPR with me. He's a pharmacist. We both said how lucky, I guess, this and what a great outcome came of it because of both access to an AED and people who knew CPR. It's a life-saving skill. And you never know when you're going to use it. It's not something we expected that day. You know, like I said, I have not done CPR outside of a hospital setting. He had never done it at all on a real person before. Sure. But, you know, it can happen anytime.
1: Thank you for this.
2: Thanks for having me.
0: Dr. Ian Sutanto is a physician based in Edmonton. That's where we reached him.

0: The sound of fans celebrating Argentina's dramatic 3-2 come-from-behind victory over Egypt today, which sent the team into the quarterfinals of the 2026 FIFA World Cup. And you would probably guess that the crowd we heard was in Buenos Aires. It was not. It was in Dhaka, Bangladesh. Now, Bangladesh has never qualified for a World Cup, but every 4 years when Argentina takes the pitch, the country comes alive. Giant screens go up all over the place. Apartment buildings host overnight watch parties. The streets are awash in Argentina's flags and colors, and fans celebrate each win as if it were their own. Farhan Ishraq Haq has been cheering for Argentina since he was a child. We reached him in Dhaka.
1: Farhan, has your heart slowed down since watching that match?
2: Yes, I had a realization at the 70th minute of the match that it might be the last match where Messi will be wearing Argentina's jersey. Mm-hmm. And that thought itself was enough to bring tears in my eyes. Oh. My mom, dad was yelling at me, why are you crying? It's totally okay. One day it's a match, it's a thing. Yeah. But I was crying, man. I was crying like a baby.
1: When you saw, you know, Egypt certainly, you know, was fighting for this as well, scoring those two mm-hmm. goals. And then the actual second goal that was then taken back. So you really did think that this is over?
2: Yes, kinda. The second goal, that was not in the nets, it was directly to my heart. The ball just crashed in my heart.
1: Very poetic. Yes. And dramatic, Farhan. I have to say, you know, I was in the studio here at work, obviously, and in the 12 minutes I was in the studio, I came out and they said, Argentina just scored three times in that time span. What were those moments like for you to see that kind of turnaround?
2: Oh my gosh, that was a different experience. I was screaming like hell. My dad, my sister, all of them. I have a nephew who is 2 or 3 years old. He was also screaming and like, he was like, everyone is screaming and they're having fun. I should also scream. And not only us, the whole building, the whole area, there is a watch party going in front of my building. And the people, everyone was like screaming their hell out of it, hell out of body. And I couldn't even imagine that this comeback can happen. The like, carry forward Messi have done today for the team. Oh my God. I will never forget this match.
1: You know, our producer was saying, even if Bangladesh were to one day somehow qualify for the World Cup, Bangladeshis would still be cheering for Argentina. Why is there that connection? Why do Bangladeshis love this team so much?
2: If I tell my story, I am a legacy Argentine supporter. The legacy is coming from my grandfather. Back in 1986, there was a lot of scarcity of televisions or digital media or media where people can actually watch the games. So my grandfather, my father, and a few uncles of mine came to Dhaka to take a TV rent, and they went back to Mymensingh, which is around 250 kilometers away from Dhaka, carrying that TV to watch the 86 World Cup final match. So this is the craze I currently have in my family regarding Argentina.
1: But it could be other countries, and we know that there's also supporters of Brazil, but what is it about, you know, Argentina that has captured your grandfather and has kept people interested and excited?
2: Personally, I feel like that like football always had a craze in the country. Mm-hmm. Like there was amazing matches of Mohammedan versus Abu Hani, which are local clubs. Huh? So people usually used to enjoy those matches pre-independence. So after that, like when World Cup actually, like when the technology got developed and people started knowing about World Cup, everybody wanted to support a team. So then I guess people started supporting the teams who actually played legendarily or played very well. Like back then, Maradona used to play extremely good. Like he was a legend. So people started supporting him. Back then, Pele used to play good. So people started supporting Brazil. In that time, Asian countries also didn't play that much in the World Cup. So everybody had to choose one side. That's most probably this was the side.
1: And they chose. The team knows mm-hmm. and loves their fans as well, it appears. Emiliano Martinez, as you know, is the mm-hmm. starting goalkeeper for Argentina's men's national team. Mm-hmm. He was at a press conference last week and was about mm-hmm. to wrap up, but stayed after finding out, you know, the person who was going to ask him the next question was from Bangladesh. And he says he loves the fans. He loves the support that you give them, and that you're all Argentinians in some way, as he put it. That kind of acknowledgement, he said he's visited as well. That kind of acknowledgement, does that mean something to you?
2: Yes, I personally feel very proud. Emiliano Martinez acknowledged that we actually support them from our heart, and we have like unconditional love for Argentina. That's great. I would also love if one day Messi also acknowledges that. He knows about Bangladesh, I'm quite sure, because AFA has officially started their operations through social media in Bangladesh. And people are damn mad following them and liking their contents and everything.
1: Are they?
2: So it makes me feel very like validated as an Argentine supporter that, yes, the players also know about us, and it's okay.
1: What about Bangladeshi soccer football players? You know, do you see them coming together, that the national team, can you imagine them getting to the World Cup?
2: I would love to see my country playing in the World Cup. We're developing day by day. So I if we're playing in the World Cup, obviously I would support Bangladesh for it first. And secondly, I would support Argentina.
1: Well, we'll
2: no
1: see.
2: Question asked.
1: Yes, that's good to know. We'll check back in as the years progress, maybe Farhan. But if I know you don't want to think about it, but if the worst for you had happened today and, you know, Argentina did not come back with those three goals back to back to back, who would you have been cheering for, or would you have stopped watching in protest?
2: Obviously, I would watch the rest of the games, but there wouldn't be any cheer for any team from my direct heart. Like, yes, I'll be watching it for the entertainment, but that wouldn't be any emotions connected or any strings connected, right? Obviously, I wouldn't have been surely giving this interview right now.
1: Of course,
2: you
1: wouldn't be able to speak.
2: In a corner of my home. Yes.
1: With a broken heart like that, how could you have? Well, I'm glad for your sake. I'm sad for Egypt, but I'm glad for your sake that things went the way that you wanted. I'm very glad we could speak. Thank you.
2: Thank you so much, Neil. It was great speaking with you, and it was my pleasure to be here.
0: Farhan Ishrakhak is an Argentina superfan. He's in Dhaka.

robin. The holiday classic, Let It Snow, Let It Snow, Let It Snow. Now, the song was written in 1945, so it only makes sense that it's a little dated by now. I mean, in 2026, you don't show up at someone's house with corn for popping. Well, I don't. Plus, nowadays, the weather inside can be frightful, too, if you can afford it. Around the world, more and more very wealthy people are chilling out in so-called snow rooms, which are sort of like reverse saunas. In the most obvious sense, they are cold. Also, it snows in there. I mean, snow actually drifts down from the ceiling, thanks to a precisely controlled system that is a high-tech improvement on that old-fashioned inferior snow production system known as the Sky. According to the New York Times, if you're rich and you want to be cold in the summer before you go somewhere hot in the winter, it'll cost you. A snow room will run you about $184,000 Canadian. Now, I know what you're thinking. That's a reasonable price, and this is making me feel fine about how everything is going, but can I install one on my huge fancy boat? Great news, yes. Saudi Arabian Crown Prince Mohammed bin Salman has a snow room on his 134-meter superyacht, and he keeps it at a bracing minus 11 Celsius and has it programmed to snow on a pleasing schedule. Now, in the midst of this sweltering summer, when you're geriatric fan is weakly coughing hot, soupy air in the vicinity of your glazed eyes, it's nice to know that other richer people are enjoying refreshing indoor snow. We don't get to pick our environment, but they get to choose whether or not there will be weather or not. Here's Maki with Living in the Snow.

0: Maki with Living in the Snow.
1: We're going to take a short break now. When we return, Graham Plattner is denying a sexual assault allegation against him, but his Senate run could soon be over. A former supporter explains how the Democrats are trying to salvage that crucial race in Maine.
0: And relishing the opportunity, we'll hear from an engineer with a brain for brine who reveals a jarring discovery about why pickles glow when you zap them with an electrical current. I'd tell you more, but explaining it all is a little cucumbersome.
1: Stay tuned. I'm Neil Kirksall.
0: And I'm Chris Howden.

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1: actually.
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0: 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Coming up in an hour, it's Ideas with Nahla Ayed.
7: Back in 1989, David Suzuki fronted a galvanizing series called It's a Matter of Survival. He and fellow scientists argued that the time to act is now. The first episode of our Suzuki retrospective coming up on Ideas.
8: From CBC News, The World This Hour, I'm Mike Wise. The U.S. military is launching a new round of strikes against Iran. It says it is in response to Iranian attacks on three oil tankers in the Strait of Hormuz. Iran calls the new strikes a breach of their recent deal to end hostilities in the region. The U.S. also revoked a license that would have let Iran start selling oil once again. A massive international crackdown on organized crime has led to charges against 37 people across Canada, the U.S., and Europe. All are accused of working for gangs based in India. Lawrence Bishnoi, the leader of the notorious Bishnoi gang, is among those charged. Carolyn Bargu has more.
9: Shootings, murders, kidnappings.
10: This is how U.S. authorities say three transnational Indian crime syndicates have been terrorizing and extorting members of their diaspora around the world. The Lawrence Bishnoi gang, the Jagu Bangwal Poria organized crime group, and the Ravinder Singh Danda gang, whose leader is a Canadian now facing a minimum penalty of life in prison for running a drug trafficking operation, says Assistant U.S. Attorney for California Bill Asaley.
9: We will use the full weight and power to identify, target, and dismantle these organized crime groups.
10: Mike Duhem is the commissioner of the RCMP.
11: All these individuals played a significant leadership role in directing criminal activities impacting multiple countries.
10: Bishnoi has been behind bars in India since 2015, and authorities say was still able to direct the targeted assassination of prominent Sikh activist Hardeep Singh Nijjar outside a Gurdwara, a Sikh place of worship, in Surrey in the summer of 2023. Caroline Bargut, CBC News, Vancouver.
8: The BC government is preparing legal action against artificial intelligence company OpenAI. It accuses the company of inaction in the run-up to the mass shooting in Tumbler Ridge. Attorney General Nikki Sharma says the government must act to prevent similar tragedies from happening. The province has hired legal counsel in BC and California, where OpenAI is based.
12: For their failure to notify law enforcement of the violent prompts made on its ChatGPT platform by their perpetrator prior to the tragedy in Tumbler Ridge.
8: The 18-year-old shooter killed eight people in February, most of them children. Several radio stations across the country shut down without warning today. The news and sports outlets all belong to telecom giant Rogers. Anissa Dari reports.
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14: Owner Rogers shutting down news radio stations in both cities as well, and closing news stations in Kitchener and Halifax. In Calgary, the station's already broadcasting dead air before lunchtime. Rogers is still operating dozens of radio stations in other Canadian cities, but in a statement, the company said it closed the Sportsnet and news stations because of declining audience and revenue trends. The company also said 80 people lost jobs connected to the radio station's closing. That's out of a total of 230 jobs cut by Rogers Sports and Media overall on Tuesday, just a day after the company completed a deal worth more than $4.3 billion to take full ownership of the Toronto Maple Leafs and Raptors. Anis Hidari, CBC News, Calgary.
8: A well-known Quebec actor has died. Marc Messé worked in film, TV, and theater. He was best known for a pair of hockey-related roles in the long-running TV series L'Anse et Comte and the movie series Les Boys. Actor Marc Messé died following a brief illness. He was 78. And Kyle Lowry returned to the Toronto Raptors today, but just to call it quits. He signed a one-day contract with the team he led to an NBA championship in 2019, but only so he could retire in Toronto.
2: Words can't really describe it. I always said that, I would retire a Toronto Raptor, and that was everything. This place is, I call it home, I mean it.
8: The Raptors will also retire his iconic number 7 later this season. And that is your World This Hour for CBC News. I'm Mike Wise.
1: Hi there, I'm CBC meteorologist Ashley Brawweiler. Slight risk of some pop-up showers or thunderstorms, but nothing is developing at the moment for eastern Newfoundland. Same thing for the Upper Lake Melville area, and mild tonight with lows in the teens. Sunshine and summer temperatures tomorrow across the island with highs in the mid to upper 20s and west or southwest winds gusting near 40. A little cooler for the south and your highs will be sitting in the upper teens. Afternoon and evening thunderstorms for most of Labrador with highs in the mid to upper 20s, but 31, 32 degrees for central Labrador.
3: 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I'm Neil Kirksall.
16: And I'm Chris Howden. This is As It Happens, the Thursday edition, part 2. Coming up.
3: End run. The campaign of Democratic senatorial hopeful Graham Plattner looks to have crashed and burned. One former supporter tells us why he thinks it is over for good this time.
16: Restoring order on the court, NBA legend Kyle Lowry returns to the Toronto Raptors for one day only, so he can officially retire with the team he led to an NBA championship.
3: And taking the high road, a tragedy on the highway leaves drivers stranded for hours in high heat. But Newfoundlanders step up to help. Stay tuned.

0: He is an oyster farmer who became the Democrats' great hope to snag a Senate seat in Maine. But now Graham Platner's campaign and his reputation are in tatters after a former romantic partner accused him of sexual assault. It's not the first controversy Mr. Platner has faced on the campaign trail. He remained the Democratic nominee despite other disturbing accounts of his behavior from three former girlfriends. He even managed to continue his campaign after reports that he had covered up a tattoo of a Nazi death's head symbol. The Democrats thought Mr. Platner was the man who could help them unseat longtime Republican Senator Susan Collins, and polling suggested he might. Now the party has until next week to replace Graham Platner on the ballot, if he drops out. B.J. McAllister is a Maine Democrat who runs the anti-Susan Collins Very Concerned PAC. We reached him earlier today in Portland, Maine.
1: B.J. McAllister, where did your mind go when you first heard these allegations against Platner?
2: Immediately, the first thing that came to mind is that Graham Platner needs to drop out of this race. Obviously, this news is horrific, and somebody who has this background has no place in the U.S. Senate.
1: What was it about these specific allegations that brought you to that decision, that you feel you can no longer support him?
2: As a party, as a Democratic Party, we have said time and time again that Donald Trump isn't qualified to be president because of similar allegations against him. And I don't think we can afford to look the other way just because someone has a D next to their name. So it was immediately disqualifying.
1: In this case, to let our listeners know, a former romantic partner of Mr. Platner's says he showed up at her doorstep drunk and then sexually assaulted her. But as you likely know, previous partners had detailed to the New York Times other concerning behavior, heavy drinking, becoming physically intimidating. There are also Reddit posts from 2013 where he wrote that victims of sexual assault should, quote, take some responsibility for themselves, unquote, and not get so drunk. He apologized for those remarks. But knowing all of that and these latest allegations, do you think it was a mistake to nominate him at all?
2: I think what ultimately played out in the primary in Maine was a significant amount of progressive energy from voters, eager to elect someone who held progressive values and would take those values to the United States Senate. I think a lot of people were willing to look past the posts and the tattoo, saying that people can change. But as more of this information came out, especially the news yesterday, and you know the fact that these things are very recent, it's changed the dynamic. I still think voters are looking for a progressive voice. That does not have to be Graham Platner.
1: Michelle Goldberg, an opinion columnist in the New York Times, wrote that he was offering, quote, many on the left something they're desperate for, working class aesthetics married to uncompromising lefty politics. And she goes on from there, unquote. Do you agree with that? I mean, do you think there was some willful blindness here, or that there was more focus on an aesthetic rather than focusing on the content of this candidate?
2: I think voters were looking at the policy positions that he held, and you know, the fact that he came from a working class, you know, profile was helpful in that way as well. You know, he's not the only elected Democrat who has those bona fides, and certainly there are other people who can come forward now that he, you know, hopefully will be stepping aside.
1: If he does do that, who else is there? What will you and other Democrats do to try to salvage this race?
2: Well, there is a tremendously strong candidate in former Maine Senate President Troy Jackson. He's a fifth-generation logger who has spent his career fighting for the working people of Maine. He was fighting for progressive policies before Graham Platner ever returned back to Maine, and he will have an ability to mobilize that progressive enthusiasm because he wants to make sure that working class Mainers get a fair shake.
1: Is there any scenario where you think that Platner will try to stay on? He denies these allegations. We should repeat again.
2: I will say that the across the board support for him has completely deflated. Organizations have pulled back endorsements. Elected officials have pulled back endorsements. Key activists have pulled back endorsements. If he stays in this race, it's going to be a very lonely place, and there's no path ahead for him.
1: This is a critical time for your party, obviously, where you are, but all across the country. And divisions and disagreements are a big part of what many people feel are holding the party back. What kind of soul searching are you doing right now?
2: I think what we've seen is that the unifying force in this new era of the Democratic Party has been progressive politics that put, you know, everyday people first and move away from this advocacy for the billionaire class. It has been too deeply invested in our political system. And you can see that around the country with progressives winning big primaries from, you know, all corners of this country. And I think there is still a way to realize that progressive big tent future with a new candidate in Maine.
1: What would you say to people in Maine, though, who are wary now and maybe have, you know, their trust for your party has eroded because of what's happened with Plattner?
2: I think that it's very clear that people are eager to replace Senator Collins. Life is not better for Mainers since she has been in the United States Senate. She has voted to increase healthcare costs for Mainers. She has voted to take away clean energy jobs from Mainers. She has voted to support judges that overturned reproductive right laws in this country. And that is ultimately what is at stake here. And all the while, with the right candidate, we can assume progressive values so everybody gets a fair shake.
1: Is this a blip for your party in this race or a death knell?
2: I think that this is actually an opportunity for the party to be in an even stronger position. As scandals started to come out, I think people became more and more wary of Plattner, and fresh-faced that can activate the base the way that Plattner did, but also give people a clear, fresh alternative to Susan Collins has a better shot of winning this than Graham Plattner did a week ago.
1: Will there be a different vetting process now?
2: So I think at this point, you will see what the party ends up doing to nominate somebody. Mm-hmm. But ultimately, you know, I would expect that whoever comes out of the party nomination process is someone who is proven, tested, and has progressive values.
1: Good to speak with you, BJ. Thank you for this.
2: Likewise. Thank you.
0: BJ McCollister is a Maine Democrat and fundraiser. We reached him earlier today in Portland.

0: On Saturday, a two-vehicle crash in rural Newfoundland left one person dead. While emergency crews responded to the tragedy, traffic backed up. Cars were stranded with no way to detour, and the summer heat began to rise. Among those cars was Leon House, who was on his way to a wedding in Gander, and he understood the gravity of the situation, so he settled in for a long wait, one that wound up taking 7 hours. But as the day wore on, Mr. House told the CBC, something extraordinary began to unfold on that stretch of road, just outside the neighboring towns of North Westbrook and Hillview, Newfoundland and Labrador.
1: You hear a sound coming in the distance, and it's an ATV, and it's this lady on an ATV, and she has a case of water. And she'd slow down by everybody's passenger side window, and would you like water? I was like, well, that's pretty cool, you know? Like, someone had the kindness of their heart, left their home to come up to say, you know, are you all okay? So a little time passed on again, and you hear another ATV coming. And sure enough, he was driving up the road. He'd stop, would you like water? I'm all at a big eight, but would you like water? Time just kept ticking, the heat just kept getting hotter. And this man is coming up, and he has one of these cooler bags over his side and a pair of scissors in his hand. I'm like, oh,
2: What now?
1: And he comes up to our window, the driver's side window, and he goes, would you like a Mr. Freeze? And I'm like, for sure, I'd love to have a Mr. Freeze. I was like, you must live really close. He said, no, I live in this community here, but it's not really close. I've walked a little ways to get here. So I was like, wow, that's pretty special, you know? I mean, you could be in your home, probably with your mini split on, enjoying your air conditioning, eating your own Mr. Freezies, and but instead, you decided to walk up here and share Mr. Freezy's with us. So we sat back and we enjoyed our Mr. Freezy's like you would. And, you know, next thing, lo and behold, we hear another ATV. And so they stop at our vehicle. We're talking to people there and we're like, sure, we'd gladly take a bottle of water. Can we buy them? But they weren't having any part of the buying of the bottle of water. They just wanted to make sure we had a bottle of water. And I was like, this is really cool. It was like really heartwarming. It was nice. There was a gentleman going east. And he had a vehicle full of flowers for an event. So when he came up on the line to traffic, he got out of his vehicle with his flowers and started giving flowers to the people who were on the side of the highway as well. I was like, wow, you know, that's pretty nice. That deserves to be talked about. It was a big mess. It was. It was tragic. You know, a person lost their life. It was really sad. You know, I start thinking to myself after the wedding driving home, I was like, you know, this needs a little bit of good news. And in a world that's, you know, seems to be all about bad news, why can't we talk about the good things? People talk about come from away a lot. You know, it's pretty special. We did some great things for strangers. Yes, but the people of these two communities have done some great things for strangers who live in their province. I was like, I just think that you have to feel proud about where you live and who you are.
0: Leon House talking to Jamie Fitzpatrick on CBC Newfoundland and Labrador's On the Go.

0: Marine Le Pen is not barred from seeking public office after all, but she might not be able to run in France's 2027 presidential elections if she won't wear an ankle bracelet. Today, a Paris court upheld last year's verdict against Ms. Le Pen. The far-right politician and fellow officials from her party, the Rassemblement National, were found guilty of embezzlement, but the judges scaled back the punishment announced last year. They reduced her 5-year ban from public office to 45 months, with most of that suspended, which clears the way for her presidential candidacy. And instead of 4 years of prison time, Ms. Le Pen is now set to serve only 1 year at home with an electric monitor. She says she'll appeal the decision again because an ankle bracelet means, quote, political death, and she insists she's planning to run in the elections next spring. When Ms. Le Pen and her colleagues were first found guilty in this case, Neil spoke to journalist Gilles Paris about the reaction it triggered in France.
1: What was surprising is that Marine Le Pen was caught off guard by the ruling after years of delaying and denying, which explain why the case came to trial so late.
2: On the embezzlement charges, Gilles, what evidence was brought forward in court? What did that evidence show?
1: A lot of evidence between the inquiry was able to show that people involved in this embezzlement knew that it was embezzlement. They showed emails and documents which proved that Marine Le Pen was in the center of the system. It was running for a long period of time, almost 10 years. It was created by her father, and then she took over. We had a real clear picture of this misuse of public funds. It was a way to get some funds

0: quite a bit of popularity. So as she and her supporters continue with that messaging, what kind of response is it garnering in France?
1: She's very popular, but playing the people against the judges is a risky choice. Initial polls show that a clear majority of the French people consider the judgment to be balanced and that it proves that the institutions are working well. So she cannot say that she's being mistreated by the court. Her base is very angry and they will maybe rally in Paris, but she needs to be accepted by electors in the center, in the center right, and doing what she's doing now will not help her, I'm afraid. The facts will not change and they are overwhelming.
2: From our archives, Le Monde editor and journalist Gilles Paris speaking to Neil after Marine Le Pen was found guilty of embezzling public funds last April. A court upheld the guilty verdict today, but cleared the way for her candidacy in the 2027 presidential election.

0: When scientists with the Electrostatics Society of America have their annual meeting, it is serious business. This year's presentations at the Kennedy Space Center in Florida have titles such as Dielectrics and Insulators and Triboelectric Effects and, predictably, Manipulation of Particles, Droplets, and Biological Cells. But Joshua Mendez Harper's preliminary study findings seem, to the layperson at least, to be perhaps slightly less serious. He has been focused on answering one pressing scientific question. Why, when charged up with a power strip and electrodes, dill pickles emit a bright light? Mr. Harper is an assistant professor in electrical and computer engineering at Portland State University in Oregon. That's where we reached him.
1: Joshua, was it out of a love for or hatred of pickles that got you to do this?
2: A love. You know, I am a big fan of probiotic foods and preserved foods. Yeah. So I've always loved pickles. It's good to be doing science with something that I really love.
1: Yeah, and you love science as well. But I wonder, as a child, as a budding scientist, could you ever have imagined this, you know, at the Kennedy Space Center presenting on pickles?
2: No, this is one of those projects that just sort of materializes one day, right? And then you become obsessed with it a little bit, and then you can't stop thinking about it. But, you know, the day before, you did not think about it at all. And so it was just something that just sort of fell in my lap.
1: Yeah, how did it fall in your lap? I mean, I think it's going to be surprising to a lot of people. It would not have occurred to them that to plug in a pickle at all, but that if you did, that it would glow. So what led you down this path?
2: So it's a party trick. It's something that's been around for decades. You know, I tried to do a little bit of searching as to, you know, the origins of it, but it's, you know, just something that people have done. You know, I've done it a couple times, you know, in high school and college. But reading the Wikipedia page of it, you know, this is one of the things that was motivating the research, is that it seemed that there wasn't quite a satisfactory consensus about why pickles glow when you hook them up to AC voltage or main voltage. So that's sort of, you know, something that is a cool demo and something that has some science that needs some clarifying behind it. It seems like a perfect project to pursue.
1: And so let's start with what this looks like when you attach those electrodes, when you plug in a pickle. What do you see?
2: So the setup is quite simple, but I would definitely caution your audience to maybe not do it at home unless they have...
1: Thank you. Yep. This is not your summer vacation project.
2: That's right. But you take literally a two-pronged AC cable and you cut it in half. You put an electrode on each of those lines. It can be something like a fork or a nail. And then you plug those two electrodes, literally just stab the pickle on either end. And then you take the plug of the cable and put it into the main an outlet, right, a socket. And after about a few seconds, you'll hear some hissing and some bubbling, and suddenly you get this glow of light, this sort of very electrical, buzzing, beautiful orange light that sustains for a couple tens of seconds, actually.
1: Orange light. Interesting. Mm-hmm. It's green, usually, right? We're talking about dill pickles. There's lots of other things that can be pickled and are pickled, but you tested the traditional sort of dill pickle.
2: Yeah, and that orange light actually are sodium ions becoming excited. So a dill pickle is pickled in a brine,

0: So a solution of salt, usually table salt, which is sodium chloride. And so what you are doing when you're plugging a pickle in is that by some mechanism, you are exciting the sodium ions that are in that liquid. And when they get excited, they tend to emit this orange glow.
1: Are they edible afterwards?
0: I'm sure they are. Actually, I don't know. You know, I've not tried it, so I don't know. They don't smell that great. So, but I guess no comment, let's say
1: Yeah,
0: that.
1: and how
0: Yeah.
1: many pickles did you go through, preparing for this and then executing it in front of the audience?
0: So we did some experiments in the lab beforehand, and I think we ran through about 100 pickles as we conducted these experiments. Fortunately, at the conference, there was only a single pickle that met a glowing fate. So,
1: So you mentioned some of the reasons behind this glow, but there's still unanswered questions. Why haven't scientists been able to figure this out? What else is at play here?
0: the main question is, we know the glow comes from exciting sodium ions, but what is actually causing this excitation? And so if you look at sort of the literature, you know, the abundant literature of the glowing pickle, which is not very abundant at all, there are like two or three papers, but there are two main ideas, right? There's one idea where the excitation comes from gas breakdown, meaning a spark. So just like when you scuff your feet on a carpet and then reach for a doorknob, you get a little spark as your finger's about to touch the doorknob. So when you plug a pickle in, you heat the pickle up. That creates a vapor layer around the electrode. So just like the gap between your finger and the doorknob, there's this slight, you know, gas pocket where a spark of electricity can jump across. The problem with that idea is that it doesn't seem to explain some of the behaviors of the pickle when you look at them under a high-speed camera. Meaning, if you film the pickle under high-speed camera, you see that the pickle only glows during the negative portion of the AC waveform. So AC power means the power is alternating between positive and negative voltages very fast, around 60 times per second. And so we only see that glow happening at the negative portion of that oscillation. And so if it was a spark discharge, you wouldn't expect that necessarily. So something else is at play. The second process is that it might be what's called an oxyhydrogen explosion. Basically, when you plug the pickle in, you produce hydrogen, and hydrogen is a very explosive gas. Then the heating in the pickle causes an explosion that then excites that glow. And it turns out that hydrogen is only produced during that negative portion of the phase. It implies strongly that hydrogen is somehow involved in this process.
1: How many more pickles will be sacrificed as you continue this research?
0: It's hard to tell, but we buy pickles in bulk now. It's much cheaper.
1: How much do you think you've spent on pickles so far?
0: Oh boy. Yeah, I don't know. I'm not going to put a number on there,
1: Right.
0: but probably more than the average person for sure. Yeah.
1: Joshua, I'm glad we could speak. Thank you.
0: Sure. Absolutely.
2: Joshua Mendez-Harper is part of a team that's researching the light dill pickles emit when plugged into electricity. He's an assistant professor in electrical and computer engineering at Portland State University, and that is where we reached him.

0: if you squinted really hard, it almost looked like 2019, and it almost felt like watching the Toronto Raptors win their first ever NBA championship. Today, Kyle Lowry was back in Toronto to sign a one-day contract with the Raptors, allowing him to retire after 20 years with the team he led to victory. And there was another familiar face in the crowd, his former teammate Kawhi Leonard, who was reportedly negotiating his own contract to return to the team. It was a homecoming for both players and also, it turns out, for the reporters who spent years covering them.
1: Hey, Kyle, it's Doug Smith, the Toronto Star.
2: Hey, Dougie.
1: How are you, man? Buddy?
2: Me and you look the same. We're the same age now.
1: But I'm not retired yet.
2: You might need to.
1: Yeah, you're right about that, man. Hey, what do you think it was about the connection you had with this organization and this city, country that worked?
2: I think the city and the country kind of they go on guys that, you know, play hard. It was a hockey town. It's a hockey place. You know, hard work, play through anything. And I think that was a connection. I played through anything. Hard work. I worked hard. I played hard. I did anything it took to win basketball games. And I think it's just one of those places that, you know, it shows it's grit, right? You know, it's not the warmest place, but you gotta still get up and go to work every single day. These people go to work every day in the, you know, the cold weather, and it's just about the determination of getting a job done.
3: Your game was defined by intangibles more than all the stats and everything. Obviously, charges were a big part of that. Do you have a favorite charge that you took?
2: Yep.
3: Which one?
2: All-Star game. Yep. Against Kawhi Leonard. Yep. He still owed me some money from that. You know, we should have gave me some bonus money for that. But yeah, that's my favorite charge in my career in the All-Star game. But nah, all the charges, the intangibles, they all matter to me.
0: Kyle Lowry speaking to reporters after signing a one-day contract to retire as a Toronto Raptor. And that's it for As It Happens for this Tuesday, July 7th.
4: As It Happens, we'll be back again for you tomorrow. I'm Neil Kirksall. Enjoy your evening.
0: And I'm Chris Howden. Happy birthday, Sarah. Good night.

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1: Okay, so I love physical media. Okay, like I don't subscribe to this idea of storing my movie library on a cloud somewhere. And I know that's not the case for most people. I know a lot of people are done with physical media, whether it's for movies or video games. And last week we found out that PlayStation is done too. I'm Rad Simon Play, sitting in for Elamine Abdul Mahmoud. This is Commotion. Jonathan Orr and Camille Salazar Hadaway are here to get into this with me. Welcome back to the show, y'all.
2: Thanks for having us.
3: Thanks for having me.
1: Thanks for being here. Look, Camille, so last week what we were talking about is that the PlayStation, they announced that they will no longer be producing physical discs for their video games, okay?
2: Yeah.
1: And before we get too deep into that, can you help me picture what that looks like? Like, what does it mean for video game players to then have to replace physical discs for digital only?
2: Well, it's very similar to what you see happening with, you know, movies, Blu-ray not being that much available as before. So we're not going to be able to actually have our hands on a video game when it comes out. So, for example, GTA 6 is just around the corner and a lot of people are so excited about it, want to head to stores to buy it. Yes, you can, but you'll have a digital download code inside instead of a physical disc. So it kind of changes up that experience if you're a gamer when you're younger, that nostalgia factor that's in there. It really makes it sad for people like myself and you who love physical copies and like having their hands on, you know, actual media and owning it themselves outright. So it's going to be really interesting as we see this shift for PlayStation to really go from having discs that people love, cover art that people love, to going full digital, where you're going to have to make sure you have a really good internet connection, a good set amount of hours probably to download content for you for that game, and that's going to be the only way you're going to be able to experience pretty soon for PlayStation.
1: Yeah, and again, like you said, that's the way the world seems to be going in all sorts of media. And I love that, Jonathan, you actually brought it for in studio.
3: Yep. A bit of a physical artifact here now. So I have the PlayStation 3 version of Grand Theft Auto on a disc, on a Blu-ray disc, which now is kind of the last Grand Theft Auto game that will be printed on a disc, which is kind of nuts.
1: Well, so Jonathan, I mean, look, like what we found out, though, that this is not happening right away. Like Sony says that starting in January 2028, that's when PlayStation will stop making new video games on physical discs. Can you explain what you think is prompting this decision from Sony?
3: Yeah, well, I mean, Sony says that they are following consumer trends, although really you have to think as the platform owners, they are kind of setting the trend that others have to kind of like play by their rules. But the numbers are pretty stark as far as, you know, according to an analyst I spoke to, more than 80% of console game sales right now are digital. If you move to like PC gaming, that's 99%. Mobile phone gaming, which is huge, it's 100%. So there are a lot of people who are playing games and, you know, they're just not a lot of them are buying those discs. I will note, though, that even it's like 20%, that still means like 70 million PlayStation games on disc were sold last year. So that's still like a fairly large audience. I mean, there's also costs involved, like memory and storage. Well, I mean, that's maybe sort of a separate thing. Costs are going up all over the place. So Sony and other companies are trying to figure out where to cut costs like as much as possible. And one way to do that is to cut out the manufacturing, the shipping, the retail fees and all that sort of stuff.
1: Yeah, but I mean, again, like that 20% is not insignificant, right? That's a huge market.
3: For a lot of people, that's like the only way for people to get copies of games. You know, like, again, like not everyone has like high-speed internet. Not everyone has a 2 terabyte SSD drive to download games anymore. So, yeah.
1: Yeah. And then, I mean, Camille, like as a gamer yourself, as part of the 20%, I would imagine, what was your reaction then? Your immediate reaction to this news?
2: I mean, upset, right? I do like having something I could hold. I like displaying my cases at my house. I think physical media in general is something that is slowly disappearing way quicker than we thought with this happening just around the corner in 2028. But it's very upsetting to see because there's a nostalgic factor like I mentioned, where growing up, you're used to getting a game, opening it up, you have the case. John, you could see there's a book inside. There's an experience to all of that. Mm-hmm. They got rid of the book years ago. So I lost a little something there. But now it's like, okay, getting that grasping onto it, having steel cases, that's a whole other conversation.
4: They have steel cases for video games?
2: Oh yeah. And they are beautiful, great collector's items. But then also owning it and sharing it with your friends, right? Mm. That's a huge point of it. There is a cost to it. And yes, companies like PlayStation, who is making this decision now, are trying to find ways to cut costs because of the prices of chips, memory, technology as a whole. But the thing is, I have that huge question mark in my head. Are we going to be seeing savings on this end? Are the price of video games now going to go down a little bit because they will be bit digital in 2 years for PlayStation? Mm-hmm. And everything is pointing in the direction of, no, this is not helping the consumer at all. This is just another thing that we're losing. And a whole part of that is we may be losing the right to play these games way after they release, because we're not going to own them anymore.
1: Yeah, I mean, that's an interesting thing, right? I mean, even the idea of sharing games is a cost-effective way for people. I'll buy this game, you'll buy that game, we could trade up. There is an economy to that. Jonathan, what are you seeing in terms of like the cost savings and stuff? Like I mean, what is the financial behind this whole situation?
3: I mean, like for players, I mean, you know, the question is always like, well, if it's going to be digital, like save us those $10 versus the retail version. Like they could do that, but they're not going to. It's kind of a difficult conversation because, well, for one thing, video games, at least like your flagship AAA level video games like Grand Theft Auto, Call of Duty, they now take 5 to 7 years to make. They cost hundreds of millions of dollars to develop. They're way more expensive to make than they used to, as like, say, even 15, 20 years ago. But more or less, the retail cost of a game has been fairly steady. So between $70, $80 Canadian or $60 US is kind of the benchmark. That price has not gone up as the development cost of games has skyrocketed. So the gaming companies probably look at the situation and think that moving to digital means they can cut out all those manufacturing costs and all those kind of things. They can recoup more of the development cost. And it seems to be that gamers are used to those costs. And at least like a fair number of people playing the games, if you throw them a bunch of extras, like an extra vehicle, an extra, you know, costume, cosmetics, skins in Fortnite as like one example, or some extra like V-Bucks or whatever the in-game currency is, enough people will be happy about it that you won't see like a major consumer revolt.
1: Right. And this does feel like a way to make sure everyone buys the game digitally versus being able to share it like in the same way you can't share a Netflix password or something like that. Yeah. You know, it's like their version of that.
3: But I mean, like, you know, when I was a kid, we used to like trade games, like, you know, you know, I'll give you like Sonic for a week and you give me like, I don't know, like Gunstar Heroes or whatever for the Sega Genesis. But again, this is kind of the part of like a long running trend. Like, you know, you can't rent video games like from a Blockbuster or like a Jumbo Video anymore.
1: Right.
3: So like, you know, the kind of like freedom of the video game economy and the currency of it has kind of been eroded for like a very long time. And this is like maybe the death knell.
1: And then, I mean, what about like in terms of like fan concerns over ownership? Like what are they worried about in terms of this, like, you know, strictly digital version of good ownership?
3: Yeah, I mean, part of it is this has been going on for a while. So like even if you say own the disc, when you put in your console, you still have to download updates. You still have to connect to the internet if there's multiplayer. So like that part of it has kind of been around for a while, but like the worry is that like if you own the disc, the certification process of video games means that you still have to be able to play the game that as is provided on the disc. It's not just like a key, but like the legal definitions of it are the game itself is still technically a license. But if you turn it to only a downloaded data, then it is only a license. It feels more ephemeral. A few years down the line, more and more people are playing games by streaming them, not downloading the game data. Then that becomes almost immaterial. So there's a lot of worry that like when you own the disc, you own what's on the disc. Even if it's not maybe like the complete most current version of a game, if you don't have the disc, then like what do you own? It's also worth noting that like the same day that Sony made this announcement, they also said that the old PlayStation 3 and PlayStation Vita online stores, so, you know, a couple generations back, they're closing entirely. So, you know, we're losing the discs. we can only download those games, but we can actually only download those. We can only download those games as long as the developers or the platform holders allow us to.
4: Mm-hmm. Yeah. But there was also like part of it was when Sony, a bunch of users in the UK found out mm-hmm. that these movies they purchased, like 500 different movies that they would have purchased through the Sony PlayStation Store, are no longer available to them. Like they lost what they thought they owned digitally.
3: Yeah, it's because there was a licensing agreement between like the distributors of the films in the UK that they had expired. And it's, you know, the licensing agreements go in and out and fall in and are re-signed and all that sort of stuff all the time. But if you have the disc of like, say a movie, like say Terminator 2, I can still like watch Terminator 2 mm-hmm. if I want. I can throw it in my DVD player or my like VHS or my Betamax or whatever. I don't have a Betamax. I'm sorry. I'm not that old.
4: You would have been that cool. You would have been really cool if you did.
3: Debatable. Yeah. But, you know, if the fact that your access to those things that you paid a la carte, you did mm-hmm. not pay for those games as part of a subscription service, like you paid for them to have and to hold theoretically, yeah. and now they're gone because of a licensing agreement that you maybe were not that savvy on. Mm-hmm. Like that's a real bummer.
4: Yeah. And I will say, I mean, look, like physical media does not guarantee that you will be able to hold on to a thing forever. I have Blu-rays and DVDs that just rotted in their cases that I never even opened. So I like pop in a DVD of Rio Bravo and it's all discolored and doesn't work anymore. So again, nothing I guess is necessarily guaranteed to be forever. But Camille, I want to throw this to you because it's not just like what we're talking about here is not just individual access. It's also a matter of preservation.
2: Yeah.
4: Right? So talk to me about that.
2: Well, yes, if you don't take care of your disc and have them maybe where the sun's beating down on them with the heat, they'll be, you know, eroded. But really it is if you are able to keep your games in a great condition, like Jonathan said, you're able to play those games again in different generations, backwards compatibility. So you look at something like the PlayStation 5, there's backwards compatibility with the PlayStation, some PlayStation 4 games, but you're able to play that game again, even if it's unavailable through the PlayStation stores, which they're always updating that. You never really know if your game's going to be there. I remember starting Kingdom Hearts on the PlayStation store through streaming, and then they took it down, so I didn't even get to finish Kingdom Hearts 3.
3: Maybe taking away Kingdom Hearts is a mercy for some gamers.
2: No,
3: that's another conversation.
2: Never.
4: This is a deep cut. I don't know what the game of Kingdom Hearts. Yeah,
2: think Disney with Final Fantasy. Okay, yeah, there's a lot of nerds out there for that, and I'm one of them. But yes, having those experiences that call back to your childhood that you want to revisit because of nostalgia, or it just was a really good game. Mm. You can't do that if you just have the licensing and they decide to take away the game. You actually look at a game like Concord that came out for the PlayStation and it was then taken down because it was a live service game. It didn't meet the numbers that PlayStation expected. And all those people that purchased the game, well, guess what? They can't play anymore. After just 2 weeks, 2 weeks of it going live, they had to then refund people because they weren't able to play that experience. So when you have these games that are only available, digital download, live service is a whole nother thing. But those experiences, again, you don't own the right to play it as is, and you put invested money into it. And now that's a legacy. People are going to be like, what's Concord? And we're going to be like, oh, remember back in my day, right?
4: For two weeks.
2: Yeah. Everyone wanted to see this live service game, but you don't have that experience. So we're really shortening a library of games out there that aren't going to be available on, you know, PlayStation stores, that are probably not going to be available in a discless version for the PlayStation 6. And also what's going to happen to backwards compatibility if we don't have a disc drive in the next iteration of PlayStation. Will we be able to play some of these PlayStation 5 games that now we love this generation?
4: Well, then, I mean, I only have like less than 30 seconds here left, but I would just want to ask, you said that we're not going to have a disc drive in PlayStation, but what about Xbox? What about like the other, like the Nintendo Switch and stuff? Like what is it? What are the competitors at this moment doing?
2: All right. Look, if you're not a gamer and you want to kind of know what's happening in the gaming field, yes, PlayStation's going discless in 2028. Xbox, we don't even know if there will be an Xbox because they're doing mass layoffs. They're closing a lot of studios. So the future of Xbox is very, you know, unfortunate. But we do know other companies like Nintendo have taken a different strategy. They're still allowing physical copies of games. They do a cartridge, not a disc. So it's different expenses. But they offer players for some games to purchase the physical version at a higher price than downloading it digitally. Look at Star Fox that just came out. So there are different strategies out there, and I think as PlayStation makes this decision, as we see someone like Nintendo or a company like Nintendo kind of navigate the space, understand where they could cut costs, it may make it hard for gamers to actually say, I'm only going PlayStation going forward.
4: Okay, listen, I mean, I feel like we could talk about this all show, but we do have that's all the time we have. But thank you both so much for walking me through this.
2: Thank you so much.
4: Jonathan Orr is a writer and editor for CBC Radio Digital in Toronto, and Camille Salazar Hadaway is an award-winning gaming and esports host, and they were both with me in studio.

0: That's new music by Canadian pop artist Ralph and Rev. That song is called Two Juliets, Don't Need a Romeo, Love Nouveau at the Club. I'm Rad Simon Blaise, sitting in for Alamine Abdolph Mahmoud. This is Commotion. So earlier we were talking about what we lose when physical media disappears. Now, what if those same threats come for analog film? So here's what's happening. Mel's lab out in Montreal, this is the only full-service laboratory in Canada that's equipped to develop film for professional productions. So filmmakers have been bringing their 16mm, 35mm film to Mel's for decades. But Mel's is set to shut down, and the owners are saying that's because most of the industry has shifted to digital, and they just can't justify keeping the lab open. Michael Yaroshevsky has started a petition to save the film lab that has thousands of signatures. He's a filmmaker and teaches film production at Concordia University in Montreal, and he's here to break this all down for us. Hi, Michael.
1: Hi.
0: So, Michael, I mean, for anyone who's not inside the world of film production, can you break this all down for us? Like, what does this lab actually do, and what makes it so special?
1: So there's no misconception. It's not a recent development. Mm-hmm. So the idea of the digital advance, it's actually 20 years exactly that the Red One was launched, and this was the real black swan event in cinema technology. All of a sudden you had a camera that could really give a film a run for its money. And within a few years, the rest of the camera manufacturers started to produce essentially cameras which came to dominate the market. Now that's like a good 15 years ago. So it's nothing new. Well, what's really interesting is that within that 15, 20 years, if we take the Cannes Film Festival, which is the summit of world cinema, if you like, nearly every year, there's been a Canadian film selected. Well, mm-hmm. to be fair, it's usually from Quebec. Mm-hmm. And that should say something about the vibrancy of cinema culture locally. But the majority, I would say nearly all of those films selected by the festival were actually shot on celluloid, 16mm or 35mm, right up until just this year, where we had actually three films, I think. And if I'm not mistaken, all of them were shot on celluloid. And how does Mel's figure in this? Well, they process the film. They take the film stock, they develop it, and they shepherd it through the photochemical post-production process. And they're very good at what they do. And it is a full-service lab. It means that it can handle several features at a time. And that's the other thing. It's always working. So there shouldn't be a misconception that, oh, well, there's nobody really shooting on film. The record shows that it is actually very busy. And mm-hmm. So it's a question. I can't, you know, speak to the finer details of Mel's balance sheet, but I think it has more to do with them moving location, and they can't be bothered to move the lab. So the point of the petition really was to say, well, actually, this is not some fringe marginal thing that very few people are using. Mm-hmm. It's still very, very present, certainly locally.
0: Yeah,
1: it's a different medium.
0: Yeah. Well, I mean, it's such an interesting conversation because it's like, you know, right at this moment that there's this like, you know, push among big Hollywood filmmakers to shoot more on 70mm film, on VistaVision and all that. And then we have this other news. And, you know, in your petition, you wrote that, and I'm going to quote you here, cinema shot on film is not a relic. It remains a living and essential mode of production. So look, film people might understand what you're saying there. But for the layperson, can you explain like why would anyone actually want to even use film when it is actually cheaper and easier to shoot on digital?
1: So I like to think of it this way. It's the image is not just about something. It is something, to paraphrase Sontag. And when you work with cinema that's shot, when you work with celluloid, it forces you to work differently. Mm. There's an intensity to how you work, how everyone works, the crew, the actors. And the image exists in a different way for the viewer as well. There's a real presence of light there, which it's not a question of, you know, because you have digital projection. These things are digitized in the lab, but the way that the image is as a celluloid image actually transfers, to the viewing experience. That in itself is not a guarantee of anything. Just because you're shooting on film is not some guarantor of creative success, mm-hmm. right? People do like to fetishize it a bit. They like to make a big deal out of the fact that they shoot on film. There is that. So it's simply an envelope, a container, but it's a very special way of working. And what I told you about the last 20 years in the Cannes Film Festival, that speaks for itself.
0: Mm-hmm.
1: 2,750 people as of this morning who have responded to the petition, that also speaks for itself. And I think it speaks to something else about what your two guests before were speaking of in a certain way, but it really is about, you know, how can we explain the continued interest in vinyl that just seems to be growing, for example, right? So more and more people are shooting film.
0: Mm-hmm.
1: That's just the reality of it. So the petition is there just to show the owners of Mel's that this is something that they will perhaps miss out on. And actually, one of the core reasons of the petition was to make sure that the technology that they have is not scuttled, mm-hmm. right? As can happen in corporate, so proprietary, more or less technology. We're not going to use it, so no one else is going to use it. So we wanted to make some noise about the importance of this stuff. And someone will likely start a lab, hopefully. But Mel's is an excellent place, and the people who work there are really, truly, really great technicians and craftspeople. It would be a real shame.
0: Can I ask you, like, you know, Quebecor owns the lab. So what have they said about, like, you know, why they want to close it?
1: I don't know. I don't have their budget. I can't speak to their realities of because the industry is actually undergoing a contraction, right? Mm-hmm. Without the bonanza of the last 20 years of the series and the vast amounts of money spent on series, for example, things are adjusting right now. But Mel's lab continues to work. They're not sitting idle. So it's a bit of a puzzle. It's like, well, they're working. This is important. Surely. Just a priori, I don't think it's something that has that much of a cost for them. Mm-hmm. There's definitely a cost, but the chemistry pays for itself. Fun fact, Kodak, you recoup the silver. There's no silver on a color negative. On black and white there is, but you send it back to Kodak, they send you fresh chemicals. So the chemistry pays for itself. There are other costs, of course. So I don't know. All I wanted to do is make sure that people realize that this is not some marginal thing.
0: Mm-hmm.
1: Right? And I mean, just look around. I mean, if people say, well, you know, I can't really tell the difference between film and digital. And with that previous point that, yes, it on its own, it doesn't guarantee anything, right? But when you look at what Isabel Stachenko did in the Universal Language, right? Matthew Rankin's film was at Cannes just a couple of years ago. Mm-hmm. I mean, that kind of lustrous, enveloping tone that the film has, that you can't achieve digitally.
0: Mm-hmm.
1: Look at the episode 7 of season 2 of Severance, right? So Severance was shot digitally, first season and then the second season, except episode 7. And Apple actually I have on good authority, a blanket rule, no film. But episode 7, I don't know if you saw it, it's a significant episode because it's the backstory. And the director and the producer said, well, we've got to shoot it on film. And Apple wouldn't let them, so they just did it anyway. And there you have it. And you can tell. You can tell that it was shot on film.
0: Mm-hmm.
1: And there are films, like I've been at Montreal for almost 30 years now, and I've seen a lot of great work. The only stone-cold masterpiece of cinema that I've seen is Alexandre Larose's Brouillard, which if you ever have a chance to see, you have to. And this is a film, it's more of a visual art piece. It's a painting of light and time. And it's something that you could never achieve on any other medium than film. It's really just something that will be there for the ages. It's called Brouillard, or in English, fog.
0: Mm-hmm. Listen, Michael, I could talk about this all day, but that is unfortunately all the time that we have. So thank you so much for being here with me.
1: My pleasure. Thanks for having me.
0: Michael Jaroszewski is a filmmaker and associate professor of film production at Concordia University in Montreal. He was speaking about plans to close the Mel's Photochemical Laboratory in Montreal. I'm Rad Simon Play, sitting in for Alamin Abdel Mahmoud. I'll see you tomorrow.
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7: Back in 1989, David Suzuki fronted a galvanizing series called It's a Matter of Survival. He and fellow scientists argued that the time to act is now. The first episode of our Suzuki retrospective coming up on Ideas.
8: From CBC News, The World This Hour, I'm Mike Wise. The U.S. military launched a new round of attacks against Iran. Reports say the military targeted air defense systems, surface-to-air missiles, and drone launch sites. It was in response to Iranian attacks on three merchant ships in the Strait of Hormuz. Iran is calling the new strikes a breach of the recent deal to end hostilities in the region. U.S. prosecutors say 24 people have been arrested around the world tied to organized crime groups based in India. Three of the arrests were made by police in Canada. RCMP Commissioner Michael Duhem says the criminals inflicted pain on communities across the globe.
9: Some of the most cruel and wide-reaching criminals whose crimes range from kidnapping to extortion, to murder, to shootings, to arson, to drug trafficking, and many others. These groups are known to prey on the less fortunate to carry out the criminal activities.
8: They are related to the killing of Canadian Hardeep Singh Nijjar, a prominent Sikh leader. His murder outside a Sikh temple in British Columbia sparked a diplomatic row between Canada and India in 2023. The U.S. has indicted a total of 37 suspects, all connected to a criminal network run by Indian gangster Lawrence Bishnoi. Rogers Sports and Media is taking six of its radio stations off the air. It's shutting down both its Sportsnet and news radio stations in Vancouver and Calgary, along with its news radio stations in Kitchener and Halifax. The closure affects about 80 jobs. Nearly half of the rural municipalities and six First Nations in Manitoba are under local states of emergency. Multiple rounds of thunderstorms and heavy rain has caused overland flooding, infrastructure damage, and destroyed crops. Karen Pauls reports.
10: Roads washed out, a hospital flooded. Last week, parts of western Manitoba got up to 2 months' worth of rain in just hours. Lance Jacobson is the mayor of Swan River.
11: Anger and tensions are starting to build up here because there's just too much bureaucracy holding people back to help individuals in our community.
10: One of the main hospitals in the region had to evacuate patients because of flooding. Dauphin pharmacist Barrett Precision says everyone is chipping in to help, using helicopters, boats, even drones.
12: Doing whatever we can to get people medications in urgent times.
10: Brandon Mayor Jeff Fawcett says crews are building up dikes along the Assiniboine River in Manitoba's second biggest city.
13: The crest is probably likely on Sunday.
10: The military is assessing the hardest hit areas, but so far hasn't said what role it can play. Karen Pauls, CBC News, Winnipeg.
8: NATO leaders are pledging tens of billions of dollars in new military contracts. The arms deals are being announced at the NATO summit in Ankara, Turkey. The projects are spurred by pressure from the U.S. to increase spending on Europe's defense. Prime Minister Mark Carney says Ottawa's latest procurement of submarines from a German-Norwegian company contribute to that goal.
14: We made the right decision for Canada. We made the right decision for NATO. We have an opportunity of intense interoperability. Are fulfilling our increased responsibilities in the Arctic down through into the Baltic.
8: Canadian officials say the country is on track to meet a spending promise of 5% of GDP on defense by 2035. Reform UK leader Nigel Farage is quitting Parliament amid an investigation into his finances, but the populist politician says he will run for re-election in the same riding. Farage was facing a parliamentary probe over gifts he received but did not declare. His resignation automatically freezes that. Farage says a by-election means people will be the judge of his actions.
15: It's a chance to stick two fingers up to the entire establishment, to frankly tell them where to go. I've done nothing wrong.
8: The investigation can resume if Farage is re-elected. Critics say it's a maneuver aimed at delaying scrutiny of his ethical conduct. And that's your World This Hour. For CBC News, I'm Mike Wise.
16: Hi there, I'm CBC meteorologist Ashley Brawweiler. Slight risk of some pop-up showers or thunderstorms, but nothing is developing at the moment for eastern Newfoundland. Same thing for the Upper Lake Melville area, and mild tonight with lows in the teens. Sunshine and summer temperatures tomorrow across the island with highs in the mid to upper 20s and west or southwest winds gusting near 40. A little cooler for the south and your highs will be sitting in the upper teens. Afternoon and evening thunderstorms for most of Labrador with highs in the mid to upper 20s, but 31, 32 degrees for central Labrador.
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18: In our day-to-day life, especially on a beautiful day, it's hard to believe there's anything wrong. Yet the signs are all around us.
17: That's David Suzuki back in 1989.
18: The warnings are clear, and they exist right now, not 50 years down the road. But it is going to take a drastic change in the way we live to even begin to tackle something like global warming.
17: Nearly 40 years ago, he hosted a radio series called It's a Matter of Survival, which addressed the climate crisis head on. It struck a nerve across the country. CBC received more than 14,000 letters, more than any radio or TV series to date, from listeners wanting to know what they could do to help curb climate change.
18: The warnings are coming fast and furious, and we had better listen. Because what is at stake is how we will survive and if we will survive on this earth. And more important, we had better listen because we are the cause of the problem. There's no time left to debate about whether there is a crisis, or how bad it will be, or how long it will take.
17: And in the next 10 to 15 years, the planet's temperature will have increased by 1.5 degrees Celsius from pre-industrial levels. The Intergovernmental Panel on Climate Change also predicts that the Arctic will become ice-free by the end of this century. In 2023, which happened to be the most devastating year for forest fires in recorded Canadian history, we curated a series of Suzuki's radio work. Here's the first episode from that series.

0: So our listeners, of course, will mostly recognize you from your TV career, as I do with The Nature of Things. But over your career, you've had a soft spot for radio. Why is that?
1: Well, I love radio. It's for me, it's a much more natural way of communicating. The thing I love about radio is we don't have to worry about visuals. We use every listener's brain, and I can construct the most incredible scenarios, and everybody creates it in their own brain.
0: Well, welcome back to radio, at least for the summer.
1: Thank you so much.
0: At the very start of your 1989 series called It's a Matter of Survival, you say that when it comes to climate change, the warnings are coming fast and furious, and that, quote, what is at stake is how we will survive and if we will survive on this earth. You also say there's no time left to debate about whether there is a crisis or how bad it will be or how long it will take.
1: Wow.
0: And we're hearing the same message now still in 2023.
1: Yeah.
0: What's it like for you looking back and recognizing that the message has been consistent and all the more urgent and yet persistent?
1: I guess the thing that really bothers me, we've just published a book called The Petroleum Papers by Jeff Dembeki. And what blew me away is that Edward Teller, you know, the father of the hydrogen bomb, one of the really great physicists in the past, in 1959, Edward Teller told the American Petroleum Institute, which is the American counterpart of CAP, the Canadian Association of Petroleum Producers, all the big fossil fuel companies belong to this. And he told them in 1959 that burning fossil fuels is creating greenhouse gases that will warm the planet. And if we continue on the trajectory in 1959, that by the year 2000, it could be catastrophic. So the fossil fuel industry has known. We've known about the impact of greenhouse gases since the 1800s, for heaven's sake. This is not a new area like genetics. This is an old area. The science has been in all this time. But to me, the thing that makes me angry is that the fossil fuel industry knew the impact of their product. And they had ample warning to begin a transition to or a different way of using fossil fuels. But the name of profit trumped everything. That's the tragedy. And, you know, as a biologist, I think of our species in really the evolutionary context. And all of the indications now clearly show that humans evolved in the great grasslands of Africa 150 to 200,000 years ago. And when you try to imagine what the Great Plains were like 150,000 years ago, they were filled with animals in abundance and diversity beyond anything you would see today on the Serengeti. And, you know, if we were transported back in a time machine and looked down, we'd have to look really hard to find those clumps of 3, 4, or 5 of those two-legged, furless apes. And that was us. And you got to admit, holy cow, we weren't very impressive. We weren't very big. There weren't many of us. We weren't fast or strong, or we didn't have special senses. I'm sure the other animals, when we walked by, didn't hug their children and say, shh, don't get them angry. They're going to take over the planet. I mean, what the hell did we have going for us? And of course, the answer was that 1.5 kilogram organ buried deep in our skulls. It was the human brain that was really the key to our enormous success. And foresight was our great advantage over all of the other animals on the planet. We have a sense of a future as no other creatures do. We have the capacity to affect the future by what we do in the present. Look ahead. See where the dangers lie, see where the opportunities are, and then act accordingly. That's been our great advantage that got us to where we are now. And for over 50 years, the leading scientists of the planet, armed with supercomputers, have been acting in the best tradition of our species, looking ahead, seeing where we are in great danger, seeing where huge opportunities lie by taking the right path. And for over 50 years, we've been turning our backs on the survival strategy of our species because profit, because of the you know, we have people who are elected to lead us, and they can't even tell us the truth that we're in a crisis, that we have an emergency, and that we have to pull out all stops.
0: But is there, I'm just curious if, you know, if you think there's a fundamental, like you say, we have the capacity, we have the foresight. Is there a fundamental flaw in the human species that makes us incapable of action on such a large scale?
1: No, I think that it's got, well, the planet has been so abundant that we've been able to act without thought about the global consequences of what we're doing. We're still basically a tribal animal. You know, we think locally, but I think the big problem now is we're too smart for our own good. We have created institutions and systems to manage the way we interact with each other and our transactions and so on. We have an economy. We have political structures. They're all based on the notion of our supremacy. We are now in charge of everything. And nature, the foundation of our lives, nature has no place in the systems we've constructed. You know, I tell people, politicians and economists, what is the most important thing every human being on the planet needs? And very few of them will give you an answer that any child would give you in a minute. They go, they're thinking jobs, money, the economy. I say, Mr. Economist, if you don't have air for 4 minutes, you're dead. If you breathe polluted air, you're sick. So sure, you know, and humans don't make clean air. We receive it as a sacred gift from nature. Don't we have a responsibility? And that's what's missing in all of this. We think we can go out and do whatever we want and, we've got a problem. We got to clear that up later. But there's no sense of responsibility for receiving the air, the water that recycles over and over across the planet, the food that we eat from the soil.
0: So let's talk about that sense of responsibility. Let's harken back to your series in 1989, where you interviewed all kinds of people who were featured in that series. One of them there were several political heavyweights, including Environment Minister Lucien Bouchard back then, who was minister under Mulroney's conservative government. And at the time he said, if we don't move away from fossil fuels, we're creating a disaster scenario for the survival of our species. That kind of language, as you say, seems pretty extreme now coming from a politician. How do you maintain any sense of hope given the absence of that kind of messaging from our leadership?
1: Well, you know, Bouchard was, it is incredible to listen to him today. You go, oh my God, is he ever radical? But he nailed it. And, you know, Brian Mulroney presided over the first big international meeting about the atmosphere in 1988 when he was reelected. He opened the conference. They had cabinet members from over 40 countries in the world, 300 delegates, a climatologist, Jim Anson was there. Stephen Lewis chaired the sessions. Gro Harlem Brundtland, from the Prime Minister of Norway, gave the keynote address. The delegates were so alarmed at the threat of climate change that at the end of the conference, the press release said, we are performing an experiment with the planet, our home, and called for a 20% reduction in greenhouse gas emissions in 15 years. If we had done it, if we had taken that warning seriously, as Bouchard was saying as well, we wouldn't have the problem we have today. We could have done it. And politics intervened.
0: Where do you find any sense of hope today, given all of this?
1: Well, my hope is, and I've been shocked at how generous the planet has been. I'm just amazed that Earth, Mother Earth, has been so generous. She has absorbed what is far beyond the carrying capacity of the planet. My hope is that change is coming. And it's being driven now by the reality that nobody pays attention to people like me, but Mother Earth is hammering you. You know, whether Danielle Smith, the premier of Alberta, wants to or not, her Mother Earth is telling her her province is on fire. And if you want to deal with this, you're going to have to. And when you look at the local grassroots level, all kinds of things are happening. But we need leadership at the big level, at the provincial level, at the federal level, to make big decisions. And that's not happening.
0: So looking back over your career, and in this retrospective specifically of your radio work, we have a few episodes that capture, you know, your longstanding delight in the natural world. How important is it for us to connect with that sense of wonder?
1: Well, I think without that, one doesn't really understand that how fundamentally connected we are. And I'm glad you raised that. If we don't have a sense of wonder, we don't have that spiritual connection. And I think that that's what's needed. We need to elevate nature above us. We think we're so goddamned important. We're at the heart of everything. And when you have people like Elon Musk and Jeff Bezos, you know, very successful in the economy, but basically they've given up on the planet. They want to go to Mars or somewhere else. I mean, what? How ludicrous to think that we're so important. We've got to keep the species going by escaping our home, Mother Earth. Without that sense of wonder, we don't have a sense of obligation or responsibility. This is why for the past 40 years, I've been so indebted to Indigenous people who have shown me so much, who have taught me, you know, the seven generation perspective. You think not only on seven generations of your ancestors, but ahead on seven generations of to come, of your people, of the trees, seven generations of the trees. That's long-term thinking that is needed in our actions today. You know, and during the COVID lockdown, this is one of the great gifts that I got. I happened to be at my cabin locked down with my youngest daughter and her husband and three young children for 6 months of total isolation. And I had the morning shift. I was up at six every morning. The kids came in like clockwork at 6:45, and I dressed them, fed them. And every morning, rain or shine, out we went.

0: we've got to protect something for our children and grandchildren.
1: Well, what do you hope listeners will gain from this retrospective of your radio work?
0: Well, I'm just astounded, and I'm grateful to you and Nikola Luksic for rerunning these programs. And what it shows, I think, is that the warnings have been there, and we've run out of time. We've got no excuse now, and we need radical change, and we need to simply call an emergency. This is now an emergency. Look what we did with COVID. You know, I've spent years and years going to Ottawa, begging for a few million dollars to support Indigenous people, to support public transit. And every time we go, it's, oh God, that's too expensive. We can't afford it. COVID comes, and suddenly not tens of millions, but tens of billions start being spent without any calls about, oh my God, these irresponsible politicians. It was an emergency, and we had to respond to it as an emergency. Well, please, to the listeners, we are in a crisis now, and we have to act.
1: David Suzuki, you're now retired from the Nature of Things at the age of 87. What are you doing with the rest of your life?
0: I haven't retired. I've just changed jobs. I'm spending as much time as I can now with my grandchildren, who are the greatest gift I've ever received, and seeing the world through their eyes and being activated by the need to say things and try to get people to act to protect a future for our children and grandchildren. So they are my... They are my magic fuel that keeps me going, and they are the joy of my life.
1: And we're just joyful you joined us. Thank you so much, David.
0: Thank you. But thank you so much for rebroadcasting these shows.
1: It's our pleasure, and I think our audience will agree.
0: Thanks a lot.
1: We're starting a retrospective of David Suzuki's radio archive with the first episode of his series, It's a Matter of Survival, from 1989.
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3: Auckland, New Zealand, calling Canada. I have an emergency request on behalf of the New Zealand government. Please, anyone listening. We're desperately in need of antibiotics. Desperately in need of antibiotics. Millions are sick in refugee camps here. Camps bursting with refugees from flooded South Pacific islands. Repeat, millions sick in refugee camps. Please contact the Red Cross if you receive this message. Auckland, New Zealand, calling Canada. Auckland, New Zealand, calling Canada.
4: I'm Jody Jacobson. I'm a senior researcher at World Watch Institute in Washington, D.C. In the 1980s and the 1990s, when I was quite young, I remember that the whole issue of global warming was quite controversial, and there was a great deal of debate between policymakers and scientists on how far we should go given the relative scarcity of data and the uncertainties involved with global warming and sea level rise and the whole issue of how atmospheric gases were changing the Earth's temperature and its climate. And I realize now, sitting here and looking back in 2039, that we were foolish not to act. We continued on the path that we had taken of burning fossil fuels. We didn't move quickly enough to renewable energy or really improve energy efficiency quick enough. And I think if we had known then what we knew now, which of course is never the case, we would have moved more quickly to try and prevent some of this global warming from taking effect.
2: I'm David Suzuki. As far-fetched as it may seem now in 1989, that may be the real world in only 50 years. In our day-to-day life, especially on a beautiful day, it's hard to believe there's anything wrong. Yet the signs are all around us. A mysterious hole that has appeared in the ozone layer.

0: oil spills, thousands of seals dying in the North Sea, the burning Amazon rainforest, last summer's drought. NASA scientist James Hansen told the American Senate a year ago that global warming has already started. The warnings are coming fast and furious, and we had better listen. Because what is at stake is how we will survive and if we will survive on this earth. And more important, we had better listen because we are the cause of the problem. There's no time left to debate about whether there is a crisis or how bad it will be or how long it will take. Dr. Stephen Schneider is an expert on climate change.
1: I just finished writing a book, and the title to this is Global Warming, and the dedication was to my kids. And I said, I only hope that they're more ingenious in figuring out how to adapt to the greenhouse century than we were in preventing it.
0: Dr. Stephen Schneider believes that the so-called greenhouse effect is not only with us, but has been building since the Industrial Revolution.
1: What we know in 1989 about heat trapping a property of gases, we already knew in 1889. We know that carbon dioxide and other gases can let sunlight through more easily and trap infrared heat near the surface, and this is not controversial. That's what led to the famous expression, the greenhouse effect. This, by the way, is not a scientifically controversial proposition, but is well validated by literally billions of observations from space and hundreds and thousands of aircraft measurements and so forth. So we know that the heat-trapping properties of the atmosphere keep our surface warm and, in fact, make this planet habitable. We also know that we've increased an important greenhouse gas, carbon dioxide, by 25% since the Industrial Revolution. Another very important gas, methane, we've doubled since the Industrial Revolution. And then we've added chlorofluorocarbons, which never existed before people came along. And if you take all of these gases plus some others together, it adds up to about 1 degree worth of warming that we should have had since the Industrial Revolution. Well, we know we've had about half that so far. There's a big debate over whether that's an overestimate on the part of our science or whether there are other factors going on. And quite simply, that debate isn't going to be resolved for about 10 to 20 years, more data. Problem is, to resolve that debate means performing the experiment on a certain laboratory named Earth with us and other living things in the cage. So we already know enough to know that heat-trapping properties of gases are there, that gases are increasing, and that we're going to heat the planet. How to translate that into how many degrees of temperature, 1 or 5 or 10, whether it's 2039, 2089, or 2139, we don't know. Whether it's wetter in the east coast of North America and drier in the interior or wetter in Asia and what that does to sea levels, these are areas that are much more debated than the idea of change. The other thing that we know, and I think virtually for sure, is that there's much better than an even betting odds chance that by 2039, the world will be in a climatic regime that's unprecedented in the era of civilization. That means more than, say, 2 degrees Celsius warmer than it was during the average of the past several thousand years. And that rate of change is what has most of us concerned. It isn't just the magnitude. Nature changes the climate, you know, a degree in a millennium from time to time, 5 degrees over 5 to 10 millennia, because the ice age is about 5 degrees colder than the present. And in about 5 to 10,000 years, the ice age warmed us up by 5 degrees C. On average, it warmed up more like 10 or 20 in Canada, and the Mile High ice sheet disappeared. But the point is that the forests moved literally thousands of kilometers in response to this. The sea levels rose 100 meters. Species went extinct. Others evolved. It revamped the ecological face of the planet. Took 10,000 years to do it with 5 degrees. Now, what are we talking about? The low end of what humans are talking about is 1 degree warming over the next century. The high end is 5 to 10. So we're looking at changes that are degrees per century, whereas the natural rates are degrees at most per millennium. So we're at least 10 times faster. And in the scary worst case scenario, such as our 2039 one, those rates are more like 100 times faster than nature. And it would be sheer arrogance for any scientist to tell you that they understand the distribution of effects that are going to occur, how diseases will change, the stresses on ecosystems, sea levels, effects on crops, forest fires, all of these areas, water resources are going to be impacted. And the more rapidly the climate changes, the less easy it will be for us to adapt, because as adaptable as we are, We need time to know what's happening. And for nature, it's impossible. Simply, things will go extinct in place unless we start becoming ecological engineers and transplanting them with who knows what consequences.
2: 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I'm Nala Ayed. Back in 1989, David Suzuki hosted a radio series called It's a Matter of Survival. It's clear how shockingly prescient it was. This episode of Ideas features excerpts from the very first episode of It's a Matter of Survival.
3: I'm Jody Jacobson. I'm a senior researcher at World Watch Institute in Washington, D.C. One of the core factors in displacing people around the world has historically been and continues to be land degradation. And with global warming underway and things getting hotter and land drying out, we're seeing not only the displacement of people in once traditional areas of famine and desertification like Africa, but also on the Great Plains of the United States, areas that we once considered the breadbasket of our world. We've also seen an increase in environmental refugees due to natural disasters because, as I mentioned, with the increase in storm surges in the Miami area, the changing weather patterns has not only increased the likelihood of things like drought and storm surge, but also has increased their severity.
4: I'm Joel B. Smith. I work at the U.S. Environmental Protection Agency in the Office of Policy Analysis. Fisheries have been significantly affected. Ocean fisheries have migrated northward due to the higher temperatures, and people are trying to make adjustments, either just traveling farther in fishing boats just to catch the fish they were used to catching, or trying to change their dietary habits to keep up with the rate of change. Inland fisheries have been, in some cases, more problematic because the fish can't migrate on their own, say from one lake to another, and people have been trying to respond with restocking fish, moving into northern areas, but they're of course running into problems in terms of what do you put where, in the sense they're almost playing God and trying to figure what are the new ecosystems going to be like. The biggest problem here is that it's not that the climate having warmed has now stopped warming, and then it's just a matter of us catching up and adapting. The problem is that it keeps warming, and because people did not take actions in the past to slow down emissions of greenhouse gases, and because we're continuing to burn fossil fuels and cut down whatever forests are remaining and using chlorofluorocarbons, the rate of warming just keeps getting faster and faster. And it's hard enough for natural systems to keep up with a rate of warming of even 1 or 2 degrees a century. It's now becoming very difficult for man, which is one of the most adaptable, flexible creatures on the planet, to keep up with the rate of warming that we're seeing, and it's only going to become harder.
0: The warnings are clear, and they exist right now, not 50 years down the road. But it is going to take a drastic change in the way we live to even begin to tackle something like global warming. The excess carbon dioxide that is causing the warming comes from our cars and industry. Last year's Global Atmosphere Conference in Toronto aimed at a 20% reduction in carbon dioxide emissions by the year 2004. Yet some scientists claim that we would have to cut carbon dioxide emissions totally to prevent the nightmare world of 2039. Groups like the World Watch Institute say we have less than 10 years to turn things around. Is it all too much for us? Dr. Stephen Schneider.
1: A lot of people say, aren't there mechanisms in the system that could make you guys wrong? I mean, you're predicting 3 degrees warming in 50 years. How do you know it isn't going to be one? And indeed it might. In fact, I was talking with the U.S. State Department Undersecretary last year about the need for international taxes on fuels and so forth. And he said, well, wait a minute, that's a pretty serious step. I mean, you guys could be wrong. I mean, couldn't there be a buffer? Couldn't more water evaporate, make more clouds? More clouds are brighter, and that reflects away sun and so-called negative feedback. And I said, you're right. And he said, gee, you're pretty easy. I thought you were going to be a tough guy to debate with. I said, well, now please tell me, what is the probability that this buffer is going to be out there? And he was a little unsure about that. I said, you think it's one chance in 10? Or how about 1 in 3? He said, okay, I'll take 1 in 3. I said, I'll do better than that. I'll give you 1 in 2. I'll give you a 50% chance that we've overestimated it by a factor of 2 or 3. It's about the most we could. And he said, okay. I said, good. Then you've got to give me a 50% chance that either we're right or we've underestimated it by a factor of 2 or 3. Because clouds don't just get wider, which cools the planet. They can get taller, which warms the planet. Or if you warm the planet, there's organic matter in the soil, which through microbial action speeds up when it gets warmer. And then there's all this methane sitting under the tundra and off the continental shelves and off the slopes off Canada that can get dumped in. So we've got feedbacks, both positive and negative, unknown. And the bottom line is that we're insulting the environment faster than we know what we're doing. So I said to the official, if you don't want to act, what you're really doing is taking a coin and writing one face on it, which says, unprecedented climate change in the middle of the 21st century and flipping it, because that's the gamble that we're facing.
5: Another example of the human tragedy involved here.
6: My name is Randy Hayes. I'm the director of the Rainforest Action Network, which is an international environmental organization based in San Francisco, California. Back in 1989, we worked our tails off to alert people. Of course, if I were back there now, I would do it differently. But thinking back, we did virtually everything that we could, but it wasn't enough. We wanted more people to get involved. We called out to the governments. We called out to the corporations. We called out to citizens to rise up and take charge of the situation. We told people that if we left the environment in the hands of environmental groups, or in the hands of politicians, we were in trouble. That if we couldn't revitalize the sort of grassroots, amateur, impassioned activist movement that began to surface even further back in the 60s and early 70s, then we probably wouldn't stand a chance. 50 years ago, when I flew over the Amazon, you could see the front line of destruction. You could see where the commercial logging, the cattle ranching, the slash and burn agriculture was burning down the forest. But beyond that, you could still see a sea of green, that dense canopy, you know, with emerging flowers and all kinds of wildlife flittering through the canopy. And now you don't have that kind of canopy. You don't have a climax rainforest. You don't have a primeval, ancient, biologically diverse old growth forest. What you have is a pine tree plantation.
0: I'm David Suzuki. It's really not surprising to hear people in 2039 talk about the loss of the rainforests. Right now, an area of tropical rainforests the size of a football field disappears every second. That's 100 acres a minute, an area the size of the Maritimes every year. And extinction goes hand in hand with rainforest destruction. Edward O. Wilson is a Harvard biologist who has spent a lifetime studying animals in tropical rainforests.
7: By the most conservative estimates, we figure that they are disappearing at the rate somewhere between 1,000 and 10,000 times faster than occurred before humanity came along and started cutting the forest. And that is translatable into, I would say, minimally 20,000 species a year going extinct.
0: It seems to me that the great survival trait of our species has been the ability to think of a future and realize that we, by having a future, have options. We can determine the kind of future we go to by choosing among a number of options. The great ability of the brain, though, today in the 20th century seems blind to the destructive path that we're on. Why is it that on the one hand you can say we can continue to extract essentially indefinitely if we go one way and we destroy forever if we go another way? Why can't we see that and do something about it?
7: The short-sightedness and self-destructiveness of our species, I think, is rooted in our basic human nature, which adapts us for short-term solutions. Human beings in most parts of the world until historical times have been able to move on, either through Swidden agriculture, in which they cut away a little bit of the forest, plant some crops, and then when that starts to wear down in nutrients, move on to another part of the forest, or as an area becomes uninhabitable, like portions of the Middle East and Central America, when the populations grow too dense and the resources are utilized too much, populations have always been able to move on. And that has been the general history of humanity, but we're up against the wall now. We really do have too many people. We've got 5.1 billion. We're heading for 11 billion at equilibrium, according to World Bank estimates. And the world just can't take that number without our really producing the kinds of effects that are now becoming apparent, the global environmental changes in warming and ozone depletion, toxic pollution, and finally, in the destruction of the major habitats containing most of the biological wealth of the world. I think the reason, then, that we are in trouble is that we are built to be short-term thinkers and short-term survivalists, and we'd better change that. If we could say that the world is going to get too warm to be comfortably sustainable, that the species are all going to become extinct in 10,000 years, then we wouldn't worry. I don't think I would worry. But we're talking now, not 10,000 or even 1,000, we're talking decades. And we're talking about a process, especially in species extinction, which is totally irreversible, that's occurring right now and will cause immense damage during the next several decades. It's been said around in scientific circles that there are two aspects of global environmental change on which almost everybody's agreed. One of them is the inevitability of global warming due to the greenhouse effect if we continue our present course. And the other is the ongoing process and inevitability of large magnitude of species extinctions if we go on destroying these environments. So we have to start learning to think in somewhat longer time frames if we care about our descendants and increasingly our own lives. And we have to start thinking globally, because what happens in the Amazon now, what happens on Madagascar, is increasingly going to have a direct effect on what happens to us right here in North America. The imagery I like to use in describing what we are doing, particularly with the destruction of natural habitats, allowing it to occur, especially in the tropics, is that we are burning Renaissance masterpieces in order to cook dinner.
0: What we're doing is crazy. We're destroying this planet, and we're not even thinking about our children in the process. You know, it's becoming more and more difficult to draw a line between the present and the almost unimaginable future we've been talking about. Everything in that future world of 2039 is beginning to happen now, yet we don't seem to recognize the signs. Are we hoping against hope that scientists are overestimating or exaggerating what lies ahead for us? Dr. Stephen Schneider.
1: There is a good, you know, even betting odds that we could be overestimating it. There's an equal odds that we could be underestimating it. And that, to me, is the scary part. So with that kind of prospect, we now ask, what's worse? Facing the future, where we could have the possibility of unprecedented change without doing anything about it, or making some investments now to slow it down with the possibility that those investments might very well not be as needed if it turns out that we've overestimated it. Given that there's lots of uncertainty, especially about the detailed distribution of where it's wetter and drier and so forth, not so much over the magnitude and rate of change, that's what we know best, but about exactly how it manifests itself, that means that it's hard to know exactly how to adapt. So the message to that, to me, is do those things that slow down the rate of change, thereby buying ourselves time to study, buying ourselves time to adapt, and buying nature time to adapt more slowly. In other words, don't try to press it much faster than natural rates are. And do those things which not only buy time, but which help to solve other problems. Should this whole heat trapping business turn out to be, if you'll pardon me, an infrared herring, who cares? We won't have wasted our money. And the obvious set of candidates just jumps right up in front of us. Use energy more efficiently. Don't lock in inefficient power plants in China, which is going to A, cost them more money over 50 years, and B, pollute the world more. Put in a 50% efficient power plant now instead of a 30% efficient power plant. Retool industrial machinery to be of the new modern variety. Get the mileage standards in cars improved. Cut out the fluorocarbons. Every time we do those things, not only do we reduce the probability of catastrophic climate change, we reduce acid rain, which would help the relations between the U.S. and Canada or Scandinavia and Germany or the Soviets and everybody else around the Arctic. It also reduces the health risks of air pollution in cities. It reduces the dependence on foreign supplies of energy. So there are four or five good reasons to invest in a strategic policy of energy efficiency, and of which climate change insurance is only one. So it seems to me those are the areas we concentrate on. And in my value system, we know more than enough to state with full responsibility that there's a better than even money odds of unprecedented change that we can slow down. And that to me is what a prudent society does, especially when you can get lots of other dividends for your money.
8: I'm John Last. As I look around this world of 2039 and look back to my youth in 1989, I am filled with sadness that the messages some of us tried to convey about the urgent need to change our ways went unheeded.
9: And I guess we need to go back. We need to go back to 1989 and say, all of this you take for granted will change in your lifetimes, certainly your children's, in ways that will devastate the dreams you had for your family and for your children. What might we have done? Because there was time in 1989, there was a strong environmental movement, but perhaps not strong enough, that was trying to raise the alarm.
0: You know, what's happening, as you've said over and over again, is without precedent. What has happened, though, for 99.9% of human history, nothing seemed to happen. All of a sudden now, everything is happening, and it's happening within our lifetimes now. What's happened?
1: I think the root cause of global change is threefold. There are three things that work together. The first one is technology. We're using technologies that are cheap and abundant, like coal or oil and gas, and we've had no price on the environmental degradation they cause. The second factor is affluence. Everybody wants more. Well, if you want more wealth, you use technology to get it. And if the technologies that you use are the cheapest ones that pollute and there's no charge for pollution, that's what people do. And the third factor is population. So what we have now, as this century comes to an end, is the confluence of an era of cheap fuels, a political system that doesn't charge the costs of environmental pollution because it's so-called externalized into the global commons, what the economists call it, and a world that's very reluctant to want to say no to population growth because somehow that's cultural imperialism. Well, we can't have it both ways. We can't have unbridled wealth, unbridled use of cheap technology, and lots of people all using this stuff without feeding back on ourselves and putting a footprint on this planet so heavy that it's going to start making the very quality of life for which we use technology and affluence worse than it was. So the key then is, how do we get smart? And to get smart in my value system is we become more efficient and we help provide resources to the populous countries so that they can get an increasing share of the pie, but they don't use the cheapest, most polluting technologies, but the much more efficient and modern ones that are out there, because those pollution effluents that they're going to put up there are going to not only affect them, but they're going to affect us. So to me, there's good news in the greenhouse effect, and the good news is it it's scary enough in at least 50% odds level that it might push us to do what we should have been doing all along, which is to make development of the planet our number one priority. The new buzzword is sustainable development, and I really believe that. And what that means is that we need to make the investments that are going to help bring down population growth rates in third world countries, help improve energy efficiency here, and see to it that whatever kind of technology is locked in for, say, the next 50 years in the developing countries, it's the least polluting and best kind of technology. And if that costs a little more capital up front, so be it. It's going to cost a lot of money to raise the sea levels, move the grain belts around, and change disease vectors. We're in an economic and an ethical issue right now. We've got time to avert substantial damage, but we can't do much if we don't move fast.
0: I'm David Suzuki. There's an Indian saying, before making an important decision, reflect back on 7 generations of our ancestors and ahead on 7 generations of our children. We haven't been thinking at all beyond immediate profit or convenience. We've got to stop this madness. Is it so difficult to realize that we live in a finite world? That we can't continue to use our very life support systems, the air, the water, the soil, as our garbage can? What really terrifies me is the idea that we somehow as a species have a blind spot, that we can't recognize the potentially lethal warnings all around us. Psychologist Robert Ornstein is author of the book New World, New Mind, a book that suggests we do have a fatal flaw.
10: There's an old story among biologists. It's called the boiled frog syndrome. A frog will sit without complaining in a pot of water, and in Fahrenheit, it can be increased from 100 degrees to 150 to 160 to 170 to 180. Nothing happens. The frog doesn't do anything differently. Nothing changes. It goes up to 190 to 200. But finally, at 212, there's a state change. The water boils and the frog dies. The reason that this is, I think, an important example for our future is that we have been slowly, in some cases literally with the greenhouse effect, in some cases figuratively, heating up the water around us. Those people who have been sounding warnings about what we are doing are people who would be listened to just as the frog would listen to someone as the temperature from the water increases from 160 to 175. If the frog could talk, he would say, there's no difference. It's slightly warmer in here, but I'm just as well off. If you keep increasing it at that rate, you will die. The frog will say, we have been increasing it for a long time and I haven't died. So what? This is why our future is so unprecedented. This is why many of the warnings that many people, even as recent as 20 years ago on Earth Day, have made are beginning to be recognized. It's basically that we do have a fairly sophisticated set of detection apparatuses all around the world to detect changes in CO2, changes that affect the greenhouse effect. We have many other ways to look at increasing population. We have many other ways to deal with the increasing effect of technology. But somebody has to say and to demonstrate that our situation is like the frog. It is time we stopped increasing the heat, and it's time we started to cool off in human terms, and time we started to change.
11: What is the flaw in the frog?
10: The flaw in the frog is that he has never been in a situation where he was in boiled water. It doesn't happen in nature. So he has no built-in innate mechanism for getting out of it. So he doesn't need to avoid it, just as we don't need to, in our natural state, learn to deal with the consequences of 1.5 billion people dying in 30 minutes. And yet many of the things we're talking about now are beyond inconceivable. Whole cities poisoning their children, as Mexico City is doing, cities reaching a point of violence and despair, is clearly something that humanity was never designed to deal with. But it is up to us to redo that design and to redo it very, very quickly.
0: Next week on It's a Matter of Survival, what will it take to prevent this future? Thanks to ham operators Bruce Roney, Roy Stokes, Roman Zarnik, Munir Nahas, and Jack Kinch. Production assistant, Steve Payne. Field producers, Lynn Glazier and Chris Groskirth of the program Sunday Morning. Writers, Anita Gordon and David Suzuki. Technician, Larry Morey. Producer, Penny Park. Executive producer, Anita Gordon.
9: Don't think in 1989, foolish it seems now, that the great crisis that faced our world was nuclear warfare, bad as that is, that the great crisis that faced our world was possible annihilation by something as obvious as a bomb or a gun. What we've done to ourselves, we've done with in much less obvious ways. By the lifestyle we lived, we could have changed that. By the directions our political institutions took, we could have changed those. Today in 2039, we live in the world that we made. Back then in 1989, it was only scenarios, it was only projections. If only people would have responded to believe the projections, to understand that these are not flights of science fiction or of fantasy. These are serious, sober-minded estimates that tell you how the world is going to change.
0: I'm David Suzuki. Please join me next week for It's a Matter of Survival.
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12: If you want to set up real solutions, you have to change our way of life. 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And if we don't move now, there will be a disaster. We are dealing with the survival of the species.

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Lisa Ayuso is the web producer for Ideas. Technical production, Danielle Duval. Our senior producer is Nikola Lukšić. Greg Kelly is the executive producer of Ideas. And I'm Nala Ayer.

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6: Before there was Katie Lang, before Peaches or Chapel Roan, there was Carol Pope. She was Canada's first queer female rock star. Maybe you remember High School Confidential. Carol's going to tell you all about how she went from a shy, bookish teenager to international queer icon.
7: From CBC News, The World This Hour, I'm Mike Wise. The U.S. military is launching a new round of strikes against Iran, coming on the same day as the funeral for its supreme leader, Ayatollah Ali Khamenei. Reports say the attacks are targeting air defense systems, surface-to-air missiles, anti-ship missiles, and drone launch sites. Military officials say the strikes are in response to Iranian attacks on three merchant ships in the Strait of Hormuz. Iran's foreign ministry is condemning the